0: You're not a Christian. When the Holy Spirit is with you, He is bringing now conviction to your heart. Where before you felt not guilty about doing something or saying something or hearing dirty jokes or even saying dirty jokes, now you feel not comfortable saying them. There's something that bugs you inside. It is the voice of God speaking to you. It's God is beginning to convict you and bringing you to repentance. And even though when you come to that place where you're looking up, and you're in the bottom of the barrel and you find yourself like the prodigal son among the pigs, God cannot rescue you unless you call upon the name of the Lord. And to say, Jesus, I want to repent of my sins. You have just now invited Him into your life and now you've become a Christian. Now the Holy Spirit is within. He's in operation in my life. That's why Paul the Apostle in 2 Corinthians 5:17 says, therefore, if any man is in Jesus Christ, he or she are brand new people. All things are passed away. Behold, all things are brand new. You begin to see through the eyes new things. And you see, when the Holy Spirit comes upon my life, then what I need when I begin to get cold, and I'm reading the Bible, and I don't feel like reading, I don't feel like praying, and I start feeling like I want to go back into the world, and what the church needs today, man, is the baptism of the Holy Spirit. The baptism of the Holy Spirit. And that preposition in the Greek is the epi experience, which means is what? The within and now the upon experience. And this is the experience that has been totally abused by the church. For many people will tell you that the baptism of the Holy Spirit is the experience when you receive it of speaking in other tongues. And that puts a category that everybody then has to speak in tongues. And yet that's not what Paul taught and that's not what Jesus taught. There's a balance. There's abuses in the gifts of the Holy Spirit. And here at Calvary Chapel, what we try to do is when we have a service and we're going to worship the Lord, we don't believe in people standing up when they worship the Lord in front of everybody. Why? Because you're bringing attention to yourself. God wants to move. You see, those kind of things quenches the Holy Spirit. As God is getting ready to make a move and to do a great move in the church, somebody will start speaking in tongues in some of the churches. What happens? That grieves the Holy Spirit of God. Why? Because everybody has to turn around and to see who that person is. Be careful. That as we begin to learn to worship the Lord, that we do it in the right attitude. And we do it in the biblical way. It's important that whenever I worship God, and if I do worship God, I worship Him in spirit and in truth. He has to be real in my life. I am not here to impress any one of you. I have been baptized with the Holy Spirit and God baptized me with tongues 22 years ago, but you have never heard me speak in tongues. Why? Because that's my private language that God gave to me only to be used in my prayer language. Not to impress anybody. That's what Paul said. Tongues in a situation like this would be terrible because there's too many people and there's non-believers among us and they'll say, these people are crazy. What are they saying? They're nuts. Imagine somebody getting up and starting speaking in tongues and running around the church. It would be crazy. Confusion. It would be like a circus tent. You see, if I was to teach on the baptism of the Holy Spirit, which I'm doing tonight, I will give you scripture. But if I was to teach on an experience of slaying in the Spirit, blowing on people, or touching people or speaking a word so they can fall down. If you go through the whole Bible, you will not find anything that says about slaying the Spirit. There's only one place. Actually, there's two places. One place in the Gospel of John where Jesus was going to be arrested and he came to the Garden of Gethsemane and he said, who do you seek? And he said, Jesus. And he said, I am He. And they all fell backwards. And people will use that for slaying the Spirit. First of all those people were the enemies of Jesus. They were non-believers. The second experience of scripture that is used for slaying the spirit is in chapter 5 of Acts, where Ananias and Sapphira were slain in the spirit. No, they were killed by the spirit. They fell down, yes, dead. Not in the spirit. And I think that's where we have to really be careful. That we're not going to make fun of people. We're not going to criticize people. That we're going to be biblical in what we believe. That's the key. What does the Bible say about the Holy Spirit? Well, first of all, look what he says in the book of Acts, beginning with chapter 1, verse 4. He says, "And being assembled together with them," Jesus, "he commanded them not to depart from Jerusalem, but to wait for the promise of the Father, which he said, 'You have heard from me.'" Which was the promise? The promise of the Holy Spirit. You see, this is Jesus given the command. Given the command that before he leaves, he tells them that he's going to be leaving, but to wait in Jerusalem and not to go anywhere until the Holy Spirit comes. Does that mean that we set up a doctrine of waiting for the Holy Spirit to come? No way. No way. He's not teaching that. Watch what he says, verse 5. "For John truly baptized you with water, but you shall be baptized with the Holy Spirit not many days from now." And so they wait, which 40 days Jesus Christ was with them, we call post-resurrection. And then on the day of Pentecost, which the word Pentecost means 50th. 40 days and then 10 days after, the disciples of Jesus Christ and Mary the mother of Jesus, except Judas already was dead, so the 11 and who? Mary, the mother of Jesus, plus the Bible says there were 120 of them in the upper room. And what were they doing in the upper room in Jerusalem? They were waiting for the promise of the Holy Spirit, just as Jesus said it would come. And you know what's incredible? That when the Holy Spirit comes, there's no confusion. There's no confusion. Sometimes the Holy Spirit, like right now, is moving gently and quietly. Why? Because the Holy Spirit is a gentleman. He's not the author of confusion. And then check this out, verse 8. Again he says that, "But you shall receive power, dunamis power, when the Holy Spirit has come upon you." You see that word there, upon, is the word epi. It's different from with and in. Para and in the Greek. That's upon, epi. That is the baptism of the Holy Spirit bringing power to do what? "Power shall be to you to make you witnesses to me in Jerusalem, in Judea, in Samaria, and to the uttermost parts of the earth." You see what it's for? It's for power, for service, for witnessing, so that we can share with people. Not be afraid to say to your friends, "Man, I'm a Christian and I'm not going there. I'm a child of God." You have the boldness in love to tell them. You don't have to be a wimp Christian. God wants to give us that power.
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0: And then after this thing happened, look at chapter 2, beginning with verse 1. Now this is the day of Pentecost. And you begin to see how the promise came about in chapter 2. Watch what he says. "And when the day of Pentecost had fully come, they were all with one accord in one place." Did you notice that first of all, when the baptism of the Holy Spirit is going to come, there was no shouting or yelling or disruption. They were all in unity, waiting. Waiting on the Lord. There it is, in one accord, unity. "And then suddenly there came a sound from heaven as a rushing mighty wind, and it filled the whole house where they were sitting. And then there appeared upon them divided tongues of a fire, and it said upon each of them, and they were all filled with the Holy Spirit and began to speak with other tongues as the Spirit gave them the utterance, literally the ability to speak. Notice they weren't for 2 days speaking in tongues like you've heard testimonies. When the Holy Spirit came upon me, I couldn't help myself. I spoke for 2 days and two nights. No, it's not like that. You're under control. He's a gentle person. And what's really neat about that, again, he talks about the power that he brings forth. Now you say, well, wait a minute, Ralph. He says here they all spoke in tongues. Does that mean that everybody speaks in tongues? No, in this particular place, yes. But Paul tells us that not all speak with tongues. Then tell me, what is the fruit of the baptism of the Holy Spirit? Love. Love is the key. Because Paul says in Corinthians, 1 Corinthians chapter 13, that if I speak in tongues, or if I have all faith, or miracles, and wonders, and word of wisdom, word of knowledge, and all the gifts, and if I have not love, I have what? I sound like a brass making a bunch of noise. They have no meaning. No meaning. The gifts of the Holy Spirit have to be in operation through the power of love. Otherwise, they're of no value. No value. You have a problem with your anger, your temper, wrath, whatever it is, jealousy. You need the power of the Holy Spirit in your life. You need it. I need it. I want to be filled every day with God. We need a Spirit-filled church. We need a Spirit-filled army before God. The Spirit gave the ability for them to speak. And you see, there was no confusion, because if you read the rest of the chapter, what happened? People said, it's only 10 o'clock in the morning, they haven't sold wine yet. Are these people drunk? And Peter stood up, and what did he do? He didn't bring confusion. He gave a scriptural background to the experience. You see, you have to have a scriptural background to the experience you have with God. It's right there in chapter 2. Right there in the book of Acts. You come to me, you tell me about the experience, I'm going to ask you, show me in the scriptures where you find it. Show me in the scriptures. You come to me for infant baptism, I can go to the scriptures, we don't have it in the scriptures. You come to tell me about baptism, then I will tell you about immersion, full immersion in water. Not only Jesus was baptized, but we have it not only in the Gospels, but we have it also in the book of Acts, and we have it in the epistles. That's doctrine, you see? It has to be proved. Did Jesus teach it? Do you find it in the four Gospels? And is it in the book of Acts? And do you find it in the epistles, which are Paul's letters, and Peter and John's letters, and James? That's doctrine. Because otherwise, you're going to take one scripture and put another scripture, and you're taking the Word of God out of context to build your doctrine, not God's doctrine. You have to be careful when you teach the Word of God and when you explain the Word of God to others. God does want us to manifest the gifts of the Holy Spirit, but He wants us to do it in order, not chaotically. In order. Why? Because the Holy Spirit wants to move and wants to baptize. These people were baptized with the Holy Spirit. Watch again in chapter 4 of the book of Acts, beginning with verse 31. These were men who believed in the supernatural work of God, he says in verse 31. And when they had prayed, the place there was assembled together was shaken. And they were all filled with the Holy Spirit, and they spoke the Word of God with boldness. Did you notice that people that are filled with the Holy Spirit have a boldness to speak the Word of God? There again is the baptism of the Holy Spirit. There's a boldness to speak the Word of God. You're not afraid to share with others. We need the power of the Holy Spirit. And then again in chapter 8 of the book of Acts, beginning with verse 15. He said, who then that they had come down and prayed with them, and they might receive the Holy Spirit, for as yet the Holy Spirit had not fallen upon none of them. They had only been baptized in the name of the Lord Jesus, and then they laid their hands on them, and they received the Holy Spirit. You see, they already had been born again, but now they're being baptized in the Holy Spirit. They had heard about it, but not received it. And then again in chapter 10 of the book of Acts, in verse 44. And while Peter was still speaking these words, the Holy Spirit fell upon him. Notice, upon him. And all those who heard the word. Upon again. Notice the boldness he's given them to preach the word of God. And as he's preaching, the Holy Spirit is zapping people in the congregation. And those of the circumcision who believed were astonished, and as many as came with Peter, because of the gift of the Holy Spirit had been poured out on the Gentiles also, for they had heard them speak with other tongues and magnifying God. And Peter answered. You see what he says about the Holy Spirit? When a true gift of tongues is given to a person, when God gives you the gift of tongues, you're not there to speak to man. It is to magnify God. You're speaking what? You're speaking back to God like a psalm. Magnifying the Lord is not a message in tongues. There's no such thing in the Bible, a message in tongues. No such thing. It's not even scriptural. They were magnifying God. They were praising God. There was no confusion. And then watch this. And then he said, can anyone forbid water that these should not be baptized, who have received the Holy Spirit just as we have? They have received that all together. And then in chapter 19 of the book of Acts, and this is a good one, because this now is Paul coming as he's getting ready to go to Rome. And he's coming down, and what happens, he comes to Ephesus, and he finds these people that have heard Apollos preach, but Apollos didn't have a depth of the word, but only what John the Baptist had preached. He had never heard Jesus preach. And he says, hey, you guys, have you guys ever heard of the Holy Spirit? And they said, man, we don't even know who the Holy Spirit is. Tell us. And Paul began to explain to them about the Holy Spirit. Look what he says, verse 2. And he said unto them, did you receive the Holy Spirit when you believed? And so they said to him, we have not so much as heard whether who is the Holy Spirit. And he said unto them, into what then have you been baptized? You see, the baptism of the Holy Spirit. What have you been baptized into? Yeah, they already had been baptized in water through John the Baptist, but now he's talking about the baptism of the Spirit. Watch this. And they said, into John's baptism. Which one's that? The baptism of repentance in water. You see? And then watch. And then Paul said to them, John indeed baptized you with the baptism of repentance, saying to the people that they should believe on Jesus Christ, who would come after him, that is, on Christ Jesus. And when they heard this, they were baptized in the name of the Lord Jesus. And when Paul had laid his hands on them, the Holy Spirit came upon them. There it is again. They spoke with tongues and they prophesied, which means what? They glorified God through the word of God. You see how simple it is, and yet it's so hard for people? Why? Because people don't study God's word. People have mistaught. They've been mistaught by people. You see, if you come from a background where people are standing up all the time and they're running around and speaking in tongues and disturbing the services while the preacher or the teacher is teaching, that's not of the Lord. In a service like this, in the evening or in the morning, we should already be preparing our hearts to come here. So when the music and the worship is before us, we can open our hearts before God every day and say, God, I want everything you have for me, Lord. Fill me. I want to be filled every day. But let me ask you the question, what is hindering your life tonight from being filled? It can be anger. It can be wrath. It can be any kind of a sin, man, that you need to get rid of tonight to be baptized with the Holy Spirit. God wants to fill you. Not only fill you, you know what Jesus said? That when the Holy Spirit would come, it would be coming out of your insides, out of your innermost, like a rushing water, like a river, just could not stop just rushing out of you completely. just running over. And you know what? That's what I desire in my life. I don't want to be dry. I want to be overflowing with the Holy Spirit. God, help us to understand the abuse of the gifts of the Holy Spirit. And at the same time, God, give us understanding to be able to be open and say, God, whatever it may be in my life tonight, please, God, fill me. Fill me. And it doesn't mean that you're going to speak in tongues. Some of you could speak in tongues. And if God baptizes you by faith with tongues, then that's your prayer language God gives you. So when you go into your closet, or like when I'm alone in my car or in my office, I can pray to God, because I don't like to pray in English, but I pray in tongues, because then what I pray to God as the Spirit gives the utterance, and I don't know, my intellect cannot understand it, but the Spirit makes intercession for me. He tells God what I need. And Paul says in Romans chapter 8, verse 26 and 27, that we with groanings come to God, groaning. You may sound stupid, but to God it's not stupid. The Spirit groans within us. I want to know Him and the power of His resurrection in my life tonight.
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2: 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Hi, I'm Phil Ross. Thanks for being here. And coming up next on Back to Basics, Pastor Brian Broderson continues his series in the book of Colossians. And today, Pastor Brian will be beginning his message looking at Colossians chapter 4, verses 7 through 18. His message is titled, Together for the Gospel. And I used to go to a conference called Together for the Gospel. That's really cool. Anyway, needless to say, I invite you to keep it right here on K-Wave 4. Back to Basics with Brian Broderson coming up next.
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1: The church is a family. The church is a collective unit. And we need to remember that, especially in our highly individualistic culture that we live in. We are the most individualistic people that have ever lived on the earth. We think very individualistically, and oftentimes that bleeds over into the church.
0: Today on Back to Basics, Pastor Brian continues his study in the book of Colossians. Join us as Pastor Brian begins his teaching on Colossians chapter 4, verses 7 through 18, in a message titled, Together for the Gospel. And now, here's Pastor Brian.
1: So here we are coming to the final verses of this series through Paul's letter to the Colossians. I hope you've been encouraged by the letter. I've been encouraged preparing for it and teaching it. And so we look now at the final portion of the letter, beginning as we read in verse 7 through the final verse, verse 18. So here at the end of this letter to the Colossians, Paul mentions 10 people who are connected to him in the ministry and in the church in Colossae. So these people are ministering with Paul. They're connected to Paul, but they also have a connection, some of them at least, to the church in Colossae. Now, Paul does this at the end of most of his letters, not all of them, but most of them. He goes through a series of greetings to numbers of people. And I think there's a reason beyond the obvious. The obvious, of course, is he just wanted to send greetings to them. But why would the Holy Spirit have these included in the inspired text? Well, I think that in doing this, what's happening is the Lord through Paul is reminding them and us of the many ways that Christians belong to one another in fellowship, in love, in prayer, in instruction, and in service. This is something that I think we've been even really kind of emphasizing this in our recent studies, you know, how we've looked at life in the community of God as the people of God. And then, of course, we've expanded that and we've looked at the people of God in the context of marriage and family and work, the workplace. And then we looked at that also just in the larger witness to the world outside. Walking in wisdom toward those that are outside, our speech always being with grace and so forth, praying and those things that we looked at. But it's, and I think the Spirit is actually right now wanting to remind us as the people of God that that's what we are. We are the people of God. We're not to be isolated. It's not just this individual thing that I'm saved and I have a relationship with God, although that's true. But I'm part of something bigger. And what we see here with Paul in this closing portion of the letter, we see that bigger picture of all the connections that Paul had. You know, Paul's a good example of somebody that we might think could have easily been sort of like a lone ranger, a guy out there on his own. He's a maverick. He's just out there charging for the Lord. He's out there planting churches and so forth. We might get that idea sometimes about him. But when we read his letters and we see the history, we find there's nothing further from the truth. Paul was surrounded by many, many people, and he understood that these people were vital to the mission of God. And that's something that we need to understand as well. It is undesirable and ultimately impossible, says N.T. Wright, for any individual Christian or church to go it alone and to imagine they have nothing to gain or learn from other Christians and churches. So these greetings, he says, at the end of Paul's letters, serve as constant reminders to us of what the gospel is all about. It is all about God and people. God and people being brought back into a loving personal relationship, and people being brought together with one another in love through Christ. You see, again, the church is a family. The church is a collective unit. And we need to remember that, especially in our highly individualistic culture that we live in. We are the most individualistic people that have ever lived on the earth. I'm speaking broadly of Western culture, but that is just the way we think. We think very individualistically, and oftentimes that bleeds over into the church, and we fail to realize that we need each other, just like Paul would say to the Corinthians, we need each other, just like every body part makes a contribution to the well-being of the whole body. So that's the way the body of Christ is. So what we want to do is let's look at what Paul says about these people. It's very brief, much of what he says, and yet I think we can get some good insights as we look at each of the 10 people that Paul mentions here. And I'm looking at all of this in the context of being together for the gospel. That's what I've entitled the message, actually, together for the gospel. We are in this together. And so, beginning in verse 7, we have the mention of Tychicus, there's all different ways people suggest for pronunciation. I think for us who are just reading strictly from English, that Tychicus is probably the easiest way to pronounce here. Now, Tychicus, you might, the name might even be a little bit familiar, and it should be because he's mentioned five times in Scripture. So what does it say concerning him? Paul says that he is a beloved brother, a faithful minister, and a fellow servant in the Lord. And Paul says, now, remember this, Paul has not been to Colossae. The idea is, most people believe, that what happened is Paul's ministry base was in Ephesus, which is about 100 miles from Colossae. And what most people believe is that Epaphras, who is going to turn up here as well, Epaphras was the one who received the gospel through Paul in Ephesus. He brought it back to Colossae. And so a church was established. So Paul hasn't been there, but he's got these relationships with Epaphras and others who are part of the church in Colossae. And so he says about Tychicus, he says, he's going to tell you all the news about me. I'm sending him to you for this very purpose, that he may know your circumstances and comfort your hearts. So Paul says, I'm going to send, I can't come, in other words, but Tychicus is going to come. Now, what does Paul say about him? He says, number one, he's a beloved brother. He's a brother. There was that bond, that brotherhood bond that Tychicus had with Paul and the others. He says, secondly, that he was a faithful minister. The word here translated minister is the word diaconus, which is the word we get our word deacon from. And so, but the word means a servant. So he was a faithful servant. And when he says he was a fellow bond slave, that's really the better translation, because it's the Greek word doulos, and that's a different word. So he's a minister in that he serves. He's just there. He's available. He does what needs to be done. But then Paul refers to him as a fellow, really bond slave in Christ. And Paul's talking here not just about the activity that Tychicus is involved in that's helpful, but he's talking about the deep commitment of his life. He's given up his life. A bond servant was somebody who willingly gave up their life in service to somebody else. That's what a doulos was. And so he refers to him

willingly gave up their life in service to somebody else. That's what a doulos was. And so he refers to him as not just a doulos, but Paul says a fellow doulos, because remember, that's what Paul had done as well. Paul had surrendered his entire life to another, and that other was Jesus himself. So Tychicus is the first person that Paul mentions here. And then he mentions, along with Tychicus, with Onesimus. Onesimus, a faithful and beloved brother who is one of you. So he is from Colossae, and they will make known to you all things which are happening here. So they're going to come, and they're going to carry this letter, actually, and they're going to give the additional information about the things that are going on. Now, Onesimus, maybe you're saying, wait, I think I've heard that name before. Yes, a couple of weeks ago, we talked about Onesimus. Remember, Paul says here he's a faithful and beloved brother. Remember, Onesimus was a slave, and he was a slave to Philemon. And so Philemon is in Colossae as well. And it could be here that Onesimus is coming back with a letter to Philemon as well. Remember the letter that we talked about where Paul said, because Onesimus was not just a slave, but he was a slave who had run away. And he had encountered Paul, and he had come to faith. And Paul, sending him back to Philemon, he says, receive him no longer as a servant, but receive him as a brother. And then Paul would say, if he owes you anything, put it to my account. And then he reminds Philemon, he says, not to mention you owe me your very life. And so here we see Onesimus, this former slave, who is now part of this group that are knit together with Paul in his ministry. Then we come to Aristarchus. And Aristarchus is mentioned five times. So Tychicus and Onesimus are from Colossae. Aristarchus is one of Paul's traveling companions. He's mentioned five times. He is a Macedonian from Thessalonica. And so, you know, we see these people that came to faith in Jesus, probably through the influence of Paul, and then joined up with him as fellow ministers of the gospel. Now, what does it say regarding Aristarchus? Paul says, Aristarchus, my fellow prisoner, greets you. So Aristarchus was imprisoned for the gospel as well. We're going to come back to that at the end, but just keep that in mind. So he's Paul's companion. He's labors with Paul. And when Paul is arrested, he is also arrested. So Aristarchus, a fellow prisoner. And then he mentions Mark, the cousin, or more properly, the nephew of Barnabas, about whom you received instructions. If he comes to you, welcome him. So here is Mark. And the fascinating thing about Mark reappearing here is maybe you remember back in, I think it's about the 13th chapter or so of Acts, Mark is a traveling companion with Paul and Barnabas. And they had gone on a missionary journey. And in the midst of the journey, Mark left them. He left the work. He, for whatever reason, it never tells us actually why he left, but he left and he went back to Jerusalem. So sometime later, Paul and Barnabas are going to go back and they're going to revisit those churches that they established on that circuit that Mark had left them on. And so Barnabas, he says, yes, let's go. Let's visit these churches and we're going to take Mark with us. And Paul says, no, we're not taking Mark with us. Mark left us on the first journey. And, you know, I'm adding a little bit, but, you know, I don't want to risk that happening again. So Mark is not going. And then we read there that the contention became so radical between Paul and Barnabas that they separated from each other, that they went on different paths, and Barnabas

0: opposed Mark and took him with them. And Paul went a different direction and he chose Silas. So we had a rift in this apostolic team. But the beautiful thing is, we know from the later history and part of it right here, that all of that was healed. All of that was mended. Paul and Barnabas, they mended their differences. They once again teamed up and they working together for the gospel in places like Corinth. And so here we see Paul speaking of Mark. Really interestingly, I think kind of tenderly and sensitively. So he says to them, he says, about whom you received instruction, if he comes to you, welcome him. So Paul writes in advance of Mark. Maybe Mark was, you know, maybe he was a bit like Timothy. Maybe he was a timid sort of a person. Maybe he was easily intimidated or you know, maybe he had a little bit of fear regarding meeting new people or being in new environments or whatever. It seems like there's something that Paul writes in advance, and it seems like he's telling them, you know, I want you to be sensitive to Mark. I wrote you about this. And so that when he comes, you welcome him. And the beautiful thing that we see about Mark, and of course later he will be referred to by Peter, and he is the author of the second gospel, amazingly. Now, most people believe that Mark penned at the dictation of Peter that gospel. So scholars think that the gospel of Mark is the gospel of Peter. Mark is the one who wielded the pen. And so either way, we know the gospel as the gospel of Mark. But the point is that Mark's past failure didn't stop him from future usefulness. And that's the gospel itself. And so we see even amongst, you know, these great men, these spiritual men, these godly men, Paul and Barnabas, they have a disagreement. It's such an intense disagreement that they split over it. But the gospel brings reconciliation. The gospel brings healing. Mark leaves early. He bails out. He's fearful. He's whatever. But that wasn't the end of the story. He got another chance. And you've heard this, no doubt. I've said it many times. Others have said it. Thank God that he is the God of the second chance and the third and the fourth and the fifth and right on down. God is merciful. And so we see that even though Mark failed at one point, he became very useful for the ministry at a later time. And so Paul refers to him there. And then he refers to this one named Jesus, who is called Justice. And so Jesus was a common name in those days. Of course, it would be Joshua or Yeshua would be the Hebrew way to say it. But as many people did, he also had an additional name, and his name was Justice. Now, the thing about this one, Jesus, who is called Justice, he is completely unknown to us. There's no further references to him anywhere in Scripture. There are a few other justices that are mentioned, but it's not the same person. And so he's unknown to us in history, but he's known to Paul. He's known to the saints at the time. And most importantly, he's known to the Lord. And this is something that's important to remember for all of us. You know, it's not about human recognition. It's not about fame. It's not about serving in such a way that you gain all of this notoriety and so forth. I mean, sometimes in our world of the church, we can kind of get caught up in that kind of a thing where, you know, we want to be well known and we want to have a name and we want people to know what we do. And that's a trap. It's a trap that we all need to be aware of and we need to be on guard against and we need to really watch out for. The important thing is that we're known by the Lord. That's the important thing. And, you know, there are many Christians, many, many Christians who will labor, faithfully serve God their entire lives and will never have any earthly recognition whatsoever. Now, Jesus, who is called Justice, I mean, He got a little bit of recognition. His name's in the Bible. The problem is we just don't know who he was. But there are people, you know, here in the United States, of course, we have in the church, we have celebrity churches, we have celebrity pastors, people whose names are well known, people who have, you know, tons of followers on social media, all of that sort of stuff. I mean, that's just part of our culture here. But, you know, in India or in Africa or in some place down maybe in South America or just some obscure place in Siberia, there are people who are faithfully serving Christ, have served Christ, who never were known outside of the small circle that they ministered, but they were known by the Lord. And one day, the things that they did will be known by all when the Lord reveals that to everybody. So just a word of encouragement. If you're unknown, if you feel like you're unappreciated, nobody really even knows that you exist, even though you've been faithfully doing that thing at the church for a long time, don't worry about it. It's okay, because the Lord knows and the Lord sees. So Paul then, he goes on and he says this, though, about these three people, Aristarchus, Mark, and Jesus, who is called Justus. He says, these are my only fellow workers for the kingdom of God who are of the circumcision. They have proved to be a comfort to me. So Aristarchus, Mark, and Jesus called Justus, Paul, what's Paul saying? They're Jews. They're fellow Jews. And so he's got this small band of brothers, in this case, who are Jewish. And there's a special comfort that they bring to Paul. I think it was just that connection, that nationality, that connection that they had there. Now, of course, there were many other Jews who were in Paul's life. Barnabas was a Jew. Apollos was a Jew. Aquila, Priscilla, they were Jews. But Paul's talking about in this moment, at this period in time, these three are the only Jewish believers who are there ministering with Paul.
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0: And now we come to Epaphras. So Epaphras, he is mentioned three times, and he's from Colossae. Look at what Paul says. Epaphras, who is one of you. So speaking of the Colossians, he's one of you. He's a bondservant. In other words, he's a doulos. He's one of those people who has gladly given up his rights to serve another. And he greets you. And then listen to what Paul says about him. He says, laboring fervently for you in prayer that you may stand perfect and complete in all the will of God. For I bear him witness that he has great zeal for you and those who are in Laodicea and those in Hierapolis. So this man Epaphras, he is also a fellow prisoner. And we'll come back to that again, as I said, later. But notice what Paul says about him. He says that he labors fervently for you in prayer that you may stand perfect and complete in the will of God. So Epaphras is a Colossian. He's, like we said earlier, he's probably the one who was responsible for the existence of the church in Colossae. But he's with Paul. He's a fellow prisoner with Paul. Remember, Paul is writing this letter from prison. And Epaphras, his heart is for the people. for the people in Colossae. So he can't minister to them because he's restricted because of imprisonment. But what does he do? He prays for them. He labors fervently for them in prayer. And we've talked about this. We talked about this in our previous study, but it just seems to keep coming up again and again. And for good reason, we need to remember the power of prayer. You know, we need to remember that what is humanly impossible is possible with God. We need to remember that when we have little strength to effect any change, that God is not limited. And we have this amazing access to Him.

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1: 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Hey, I'm Phil Ross. Hope you're doing well here on this cloudy Thursday afternoon. Well, the sun's kind of trying to peek through, but hopefully we'll get some respite from the heat this weekend. Yeah, the heat advisory is going to continue through Friday. And so anyway, there we go. Just try and stay cool as much as you can. Coming up next on Summit Life, J.D. Greer is continuing his series in the book of Ephesians. And the series is called Love Incorruptible. He'll be looking at Ephesians chapter 5 and for today's study. And of course, coming up next right here on K-Wave, we will have a news update with Brian Perez. Next.
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9: It's about a minute till 6 at K-Wave. Here's what's happening. The catastrophic floods in Nepal and Tibet, now estimated to have killed hundreds, were likely triggered by a massive glacier collapse and debris flow that registered as a magnitude 5.2 landslide. The U.S. Geological Survey originally pinpointed the cause of the mudslides as an earthquake, but later updated its analysis after observing data suggesting no quake. In Oceanside, a big rig carrying cars caught fire, destroying six of the vehicles it was hauling and backing up traffic on the 5 into Orange County for roughly 12 hours. The driver escaped injury. It's unclear what caused the trailer to catch fire. The San Diego County Water Authority is expected to generate $15 million in revenue during the first 5 years of a long-term agreement today that will allow Burbank to purchase water from the agency. The LA County City will be able to purchase up to 5,000 acre-feet of water annually through 2047. And LA County residents with active Medi-Cal or EBT cards will be able to buy $10 tickets to LA Philharmonic performances at the Hollywood Bowl beginning with the 2027 season. At least 100 tickets for each performance will be available for eligible residents on a first-come, first-served basis. 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K-Wave weather. Cloudy skies tonight, windy in the Inland Empire, lows in the mid-70s, with a 40% chance of showers in the San Gabriel Valley. Tomorrow, clouds and sun with highs in the mid to upper 90s, windy and up to 104 in the Inland Empire. Currently, it's 91 in Pasadena, 97 in Riverside, and 91 at the K-Wave building on the campus of Calvary Chapel, Costa Mesa. I'm Brian Perez, and here's J.D. 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
3: 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Greer. I'm your host, Molly Vidovich. Okay, it's time for a little self-evaluation as we start the program today. If your spiritual progress were based on how well you lived out the Bible's instructions at home, how would you be doing? Probably safe to say we'd all come up quite a bit short of that standard, right? Well, today, Pastor J.D. Greer walks us through a passage that stirs up a lot of confusion, specifically about the topic of submission. He will help us see that God uses the relationships in marriage, family, and work as laboratories to help us grow in spiritual maturity. Remember, if you've missed any of the previous messages in our study of Ephesians, you can always hear them free of charge at jdgreer.com. But right now, let's head to the laboratory with Pastor JD in Ephesians chapter 5.
10: One of the most era-defining movies of my childhood was The Karate Kid. It was a story about, I guess, a loser kid who gets beat up, and this older Japanese man teaches him how to succeed in life by teaching him the principles of karate. As a kid, it was inspiring, it was awesome, and one of the most captivating parts of the story was how Mr. Miyagi, who was, you know, the mentor, how he taught Daniel how to fight. Now, a lot of you have seen the movie, but if not, basically, Daniel shows up at his house and Mr. Miyagi gives him a series of chores. It is to wash the car and then sand the floor and then paint the fence. And after about a month, he's just sick of it. He's like, you got me doing your housework. But then in the kind of the big revelation moment, Mr. Miyagi shows him that in learning to do these mundane tasks, he's actually learned all the skills that he needs in order to become a great fighter. Well, I share that because in many ways, Ephesians chapter 5, that's what Paul is showing you God has set up the world like. He set up the world in essentially the same way. Paul is going to take three very common relationships in our lives. Three relationships that you'll probably at some point be involved in. Those three very ordinary relationships are marriage, family, and work. And he shows us that these very ordinary relationships are like the laboratories in which God teaches us the character skills that are going to make us more like himself. In each of these three relationships, we're going to learn one very important quality, a quality that defines Jesus himself, and that quality is submission. Paul opens up this section with that concept. It kind of starts in verse 21. Submitting to one another, he says, in the fear of Christ. Now, technically, this is the last phrase of the last sentence of the previous section, but Paul uses that as his kind of bridge into discussion of these three relationships. He said, you're going to submit to one another, all of you, out in the fear of Christ, out of respect for Christ, or as a way of serving Christ. Submitting to one another out of respect for Christ, in which we're going to learn to be like Jesus. This is really important caveat as we get started here. The fact that we submit to others in relationships like these does not make us inferior to the person to whom we're submitting. In the same way that when somebody else is submitting to us in one of these relationships, it doesn't make us superior to them. In another one of his letters, Paul makes this very clear. Paul says, in Christ, there's really neither Jew nor Greek. There's neither slave nor free. There is no male or female. You could insert right there all these other relationships that we just discussed. There's no husband or wife. In Christ, there's no parent or child. In Christ, there is no employer or employee. We're all one in Christ Jesus. We're all equal in nature. There is no hierarchy in Christ. But that doesn't mean that for a time in our lives, we play some of these various roles. Even Jesus himself, Paul said, learned to play the role of submission. In 1 Corinthians 15, Paul explains that though Jesus was himself God in his nature,
11: And, of course, then equal with God, he still submitted his will to the will of the Father. The writer of the book of Hebrews says that by doing this, Jesus learned submission. God learned to submit to God. We had on our staff a guy. He was part-time, but he was also a part-time police officer. So on our staff, he was part of our counseling team. He was a part-time counselor here, and he pastoral counseling and a part-time police officer. Sometimes he would spend a few hours here in the office while he was on his way to doing, you know, something else. And he would come in his police uniform in his police car, which was always interesting because when he would show up and walk into the office, I'm the head of the staff because I'm the lead pastor, so he would submit to me. He's kind of under my authority. But the moment that we walked out and got in our cars and got on the road, then I submitted to him because he was the authority. Right? So who was superior to whom? Well, the question is simply, it depends on what role that we are playing. Well, that's what Paul is trying to get at here. It has nothing to do with superiority or inferiority. We're all one in Christ Jesus. There's no hierarchy. It's got to do with roles that we play at various points in our lives that God uses like a laboratory to teach us to be more like Jesus. All right, you got this? All right, so let's look at the very first laboratory, verse 22. Marriage, verse 22. Wives, submit to your husbands as to the Lord. There it is, ladies, your favorite verse, right? You're like, when's he going to get to that one? I'm so excited about that one. I know you got like a pillow at home with this cross stitched on it. So here it is. I talked about it. Because the husband is the head of the wife as Christ is the head of the church. He is the savior of the body. Now, as the church submits to Christ, so also wives are to submit to their husbands in everything. Just so you can never accuse me of soft peddling any part of the Bible. We'll just go ahead and make sure you saw that last phrase. In everything. It is. Listen, I realize when I say that some of you ladies, your head is about to explode right now because you've got all kinds of questions and maybe you've seen this distorted. You've seen this used for abuse. You've seen it abused and twisted. I understand that. OK, I'm married to a wonderful, very competent woman who is very high spirited. And yes, I get all of that. So just hang on with me, if you will. Let's get through this and then I'll come back and we'll talk about some of those questions. Verse 25, husbands. He says, you love your wives just as Christ loved the church and gave himself for her to make her holy, cleansing her with the washing of water by the word. He did this. That's an important phrase we'll come back to. He did this to present the church to himself in splendor without spot or wrinkle or anything like that, but holy and blameless. In the same way, you see, husbands are to love their wives like they're loving their own bodies. You know, the one who loves his wife loves himself because when you make something part of your body, when you take care of it, you're taking care of you. Nobody ever hates his own flesh but provides it and cares for it, just as Christ does for the church since we're actually members of his body. Verse 31, for this reason, a man will leave his father and mother and be joined to his wife, and the two will become one new body. This mystery is profound, but see, I'm telling you that God gave us the marriage relationship as a way of teaching us about Christ and the church, Christ's relationship to his people. So let's start with the husband. The husband submits to his wife. Remember, that's kind of the heading. Submit to one another out of the fear of Christ. The husband submits to his wife by loving her and leading her like Christ loved and led the church. In teaching this, Paul is going to draw all the way back from the creation narratives of Genesis 2. Throughout Ephesians 5, he's going to quote Genesis 2 a number of different times. We go back to Genesis 2, and what we see is that God assigned the man at least four ways that he was to have a Christ-like leadership role in the home. He was, first of all, if you're jotting these down, number one, he was to provide for her. Before God created the woman, he had the man working in the garden with a job. It was only after the man had a job and after he was providing for himself that God brought him a wife. A little quick little application here, ladies, if he can't hold down a job, if he's 28 years old and still uses his mom and dad's credit card, I'd stay away from him. That's free. That's just from Uncle JD. Thank you very much. Second, he was supposed to lead the way spiritually. He's supposed to lead the way spiritually. When Eve was brought to Adam, he already had a relationship with God. He was already walking with God. He was already obeying the commands of God. He was tasked with relaying to her the commands of God and to lead her in obeying them by example. Men, you were supposed to be the spiritual leaders in your home. Did you see that phrase? I pointed it out a minute ago. Wash her with water by the word. You're like, what does that mean? That means that you lead in the application of Scripture to your family. And I know that's so overwhelmed some of you guys because you're like, oh, I get this image of me in the lead of Bible study for my wife, and she knows more about the Bible than I do, and she's smarter than I am, and I know that, and she knows that, and God knows that. It's going to be embarrassing. Yes, we all know that. We know that she's smarter than you, but all it means is that you lead the way in applying Scripture, and you lead the way in leading your family to obey it. I'll give you real quick, just here's one little experiment that you can do if you're like overwhelmed by this. You go home tonight. When you get home tonight, you just look at your wife and you say, hey, baby, how can I pray for you? Okay? And then let her come up with some things. And then you write those things down, like, because you're going to pray for them. And then you remember one thing from my sermon. Just one. Just one from it. And then you pray those things over her. And then you pray the application point of that scripture and pray it over her. And when you say amen, guys, I'm telling you, y'all going to look up and she's going to be crying and you're going to be leading and you're going to feel awesome. You're going to feel awesome. You're like, I just became a spiritual leader, and you're going to write me a thank you note, and I'm ready to receive it, okay?
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11: Washing her with the word also means you become the primary mouthpiece that declares God's feelings about her to her. Namely, that she's valued, that she's cherished, that she's precious in God's sight, that she's got a bright future because of the promises of God in her. Husband, let me ask you to consider something. What if your wife's identity was built solely on your compliments and encouragements that you gave to her? How balanced would her emotional life be? How healthy would her self-understanding be? I'll give you another little experiment that you can do just because I'm feeling generous today to you husbands, okay? You need to get your Bible out. And I want you to make a list of the, just go through Ephesians 5, 1 Corinthians 13, Proverbs 31, and Galatians 5, and list out all the characteristics that you see in those passages of Christ-likeness, because that's what those are. And then for the next two, three weeks, every time you see one in your wife, you just call it out in her. And you just say, man, I see Jesus in you, and I see him working in you. And you just pray for her, and you affirm those in your wife, and it's going to be awesome. You're going to be a leader. Thirdly, he takes the lead in romance. So he leads in provision, he leads spiritually. Thirdly, he leads in romance. Did you know the first human recorded human words in the Bible, the first ones are in Genesis 2 of Adam composing a love poem about his wife? He was to be the one taking the initiative in romancing his wife, which means, men, you should be the one budgeting for and planning and suggesting and pulling off the date nights. I thought some woman out there would give me an amen. It means you ought to be the one taking the initiative in these kinds of romance. You ought to be the one on the other side figuring out when the relationship is in trouble and you need some counseling. I'm not a marriage counselor, but I tell you, it's almost always the opposite way. We have a woman dragging in a guy saying, we're in deep trouble. It's your responsibility, husband. Your responsibility to understand the relationship enough to know when you need help. Finally, he was to lead, we see in Genesis 2, in sacrifice. In verse 31, Paul's going to reference God's instructions to the man to leave his previous life and to cleave to his wife, to become one with her. And Paul's going to compare that to Jesus' relationship with us when he left his heavenly home and he came and united himself to us and offered his life up for us. And Paul says, in the same way, you're going to lay down your life for your spouse. Laying down your life doesn't simply mean being willing to die for her. Laying down your life means daily putting her needs above yours and using whatever power or leadership position you have to serve her. It means, husbands, that in decisions, I give Veronica's needs and preferences more weight than I do my own. Guys, what that means is that if I am serving Veronica like Christ served the church, that means in 94.8% of the places where we disagree, we're going to end up doing what she wants, because most decisions are not spiritual leadership decisions. They're just preferences. And my preferences and my needs should always be second to hers. So to borrow from C.S. Lewis here, men, yes, in the marriage relationship, you wear a crown, but that crown that you wear is primarily made of thorns. It's one that you wear like Jesus wore. That's how I submit to my wife. I use my leadership to serve her. Now, before we move on to the wife, let me point out that in one sense, humanity's fall happened because of a failure of men to lead in this way. Now, I pointed this out before, but you read Genesis 2 and 3 through the lens of men and leading or not leading. It says that, you know, Genesis 3 opens up with the woman in a conversation with a snake who is Satan. And Satan convinces the woman to try the forbidden fruit. And then it says that she gave it to her husband who was there with her. Now, I've pointed out that in Hebrew, the word with her means that he was standing like right next to her, not that he was off somewhere else in the garden doing man stuff, grilling and killing and that kind of stuff. He was standing right there with her. Now, he knew the commands of God. He knew that God had said, the day that you eat of it, you will surely die, which means that he's standing right there watching this thing go down. And so when his wife takes the bite of this, what is this dirtbag thinking? I wonder if she's going to drop dead. If so, I'll know that's a bad idea. So not only is he failing to lead spiritually, he's also failing to lead in sacrifice and protection, right? The way the conversation, the way it should have gone down, is Genesis 3 opens up with the snake, you know, making his way over to the woman, and all of a sudden there'd be an Adam like, what are you doing talking to my wife? You can't talk to my wife. We're not going to mess around with that tree. We obey God. Right? And this is what we're doing. That's what should have happened is not what happened. And because of that, there was, everything began to come unraveled. In one sense, the original sin was not a sin of commission as much as it was a sin of omission. He failed to lead, which means that he omitted where he was, and that led to the destruction of the human race. In the same way, just like humanity fell because men didn't lead like Christ, I would suggest to you that when men in this church or any church reassume their leadership role, that's when we're going to see the transformation of society and our churches. You know, studies pretty consistently show that if a child is the first one to get saved in a family, there is a 3.5% chance that everybody else in the family will get saved. Oh, that's pretty low. If the mother is the first one to get saved in a family, there's a 17% chance that everybody else in the family will get saved. If a father is the first one to get saved in a family, there is a 93% chance that everybody else in the family will get saved. Man, listen to this. Your families are going to be most impacted when you are the one leading in family devotion. When you're the ones that are setting the priorities, when you're the ones taking the lead in discipline, when you're the one that is responsible to keep the family schedule on track. I mean, as it stands now, you know this, a lot of men are on autopilot when it comes to their family. They come home and they're like, well, I'm done my leadership, and now it's my wife's turn. I just say, guys, if you show the same initiative in your job that you show in your family, you get fired in a week. And this is your most important assignment. Listen, we got a lot of men who lead in this church, and thank God for that. But we need more of them. Because you got a lot of men that are sitting back just like Adam in the garden watching SportsCenter, letting their wife lead in everything. God came down to Adam and Eve after the sin, and the question to me is very haunting. He says to Adam, where are you? In other words, where were you? Where were you, Adam? Where were you when it was time to lead? You weren't there. It wasn't that you were bad. You were just disengaged. We need men to be the spiritual leaders in the homes because it would transform families, churches, societies. Did you know, I saw this study recently, the International Mission Board, in the hard places, the really difficult mission places, female applicants outnumber male applicants 7-1. Now, thank God for women of faith and courage who are stepping up and saying, we are ready to be used. But man, I'm just going to tell you, they should not be the ones leading out in the hard areas. The world will be restored when men take that Christ-like leadership role. Amen, ladies. Amen? Amen. All right. Now to the wife. He says, wife, you reflect Jesus in how you submit to that leadership. Like I showed you twice in this passage, she is told, submit to your husbands in everything. So what does that mean? Well, first, let me point out what it doesn't mean. It doesn't mean the dominance of the man as if she exists as a serf in his house to cater to his whims because, like I showed you, the husband is told first to lay down his life for her. Nor does it mean, ladies, that you ever allow yourself to be put in a situation where you might be harmed. In verse 22, when it says, submit to him as to the Lord, submit to him as a way of serving God, not submitting to him as if he were God. That means that if your husband was ever telling you to do something that would make you disobey the Lord, or his leadership ever put you or your family in physical harm's way, it means you need to get out of there. You need to come see us, and you need to let us help you. You need to get some counseling. That concept doesn't mean that all women everywhere should submit to all men everywhere, as if women cannot lead in the workplace or in government. Paul is only talking about the marriage relationship here. Finally, guys, let me also point out to you that this verse is actually not addressed to you. It's addressed to her, which means that you can't use it as a tool to wield over your wife. That's her verse, not yours. If she's not doing it, the only thing you can do is to try to be the kind of leader that it would be a joy to submit to. And then just for you play your role and then trust God with her playing hers. What it does mean, ladies, is that you allow him the space to steer the family. Now, I love how Kathy Keller, who is the wife of Tim Keller, how she explains it. She says, it means that in matters of disagreement, I yield to Tim the deciding vote. I get a vote, and he gets a vote, and then he gets the deciding vote. And she tells the story of their decision about whether or not to move to New York City so that they could plant the Redeemer Presbyterian Church. And she said after praying about it for about a month, he felt like the answer was yes, and I felt like the answer was no. She said we came to a point where we had to make a decision because to not make a decision would be functionally to make one against. And she said, so he conceded. He said, okay, sweetheart, okay, Kathy, if you don't want to go, then we won't go. And Kathy said, I responded back to him, oh, no, you don't. You are not putting this on me. God put this responsibility on you, and you got to bear the responsibility for this decision, and you got to bear the burden if it's a wrong decision. Spiritual leadership means he has the burden of responsibility. It's supposed to be good news. You are relieved of the burden of being accountable for a bad decision. It's like Tony Evans, the African-American pastor and preacher, always says, spiritual headship is God telling the woman to duck so he can punch the man. He bears the burden of the deciding vote. Guys, I've told you this. Spiritual headship is not license to do whatever you want to do. Spiritual headship is empowerment to do what you ought to do. But wives, that means that you don't only follow him when you agree with him or feel like he's making the right decision. That's not submission. That's agreement. A lot of times a woman will come back from a conference and she'll be like, oh, my husband's not a spiritual leader. What do I do with that? And they wonder, you know, what does that mean for how I follow him? Well, notice the verse doesn't say submit when he is a sufficiently spiritual enough leader in your eyes. If your husband is not a spiritual leader, your submission to him in this way can help call him up into that kind of leadership.
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15: 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Michael David here, encouraging you to stay with us for Turning Point, where we're going to learn how to power up our future. So stay with us for Dr. David Jeremiah next. Speaking of our future, tonight, if the weather permits, we'll be able to watch the near total lunar eclipse. Now, the reason I say if the weather permits is because as I look out the windows of the K-Wave studios, I'm seeing an awful lot of clouds in the skies, which is going to obstruct our view of the lunar eclipse if they don't clear out in time. And to see it, weather permitting, all you'll have to do is step outside and look toward the southeastern sky later on this evening. And a lunar eclipse happens when the Earth moves directly between the Sun and the Moon, and the Earth is going to be blocking most of the sunlight, turning the Moon a dark coppery red color. On this lunar eclipse, 96% of the Moon is going to be in the Earth's shadow. So when does it start? Well, the Moon is going to rise above the horizon around 7:18 this evening, and then the shadow of the Earth is going to start going to into the shadow of the Earth is going to start to cover the Moon. That's going to be around 7:34. And then at the peak of the eclipse occurs when the deep Moon looks deep red at 9:13 p.m. So if you can look outside around 9 o'clock, 9:13, that would be an ideal time to see the Moon looking very deep, deep red. And then at the dark shadow is going to leave the Moon at 10:52 p.m. So you don't need protective glasses. It's completely safe to watch with your naked eyes. You can use binoculars or a telescope to get a closer look at the craters and the shadows of the Moon. Just if you can, look for an open area with a clear view of the sky and low light pollution if you can find it. But, of course, smog and clouds can block your view. Now, the Griffith Observatory is hosting a public viewing of the event on its grounds tonight. If you're going to go up there, expect heavy traffic and large crowds and limited parking if you go in person. It'll probably be better if you stay home because the observatory is going to host a live online broadcast. And that's going to start at 7:25 p.m. So if we can't see it, hopefully the Griffith Observatory will give us something we can watch online and enjoy the lunar eclipse tonight.
16: 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When we surrender our plans and acknowledge Him, He promises to guide us. Today, choose to place your confidence in the Lord and let Him lead the way. Once again, that's Proverbs 3, verse 5 and 6, the K-Wave Scripture of the Day. And I'm Pastor Tim Felker. 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
24: Yeah, that's right. Did you know the book of Proverbs will help you get organized, that it will help you plan for the future? The wise man who wrote these Proverbs governed great, great, vast material things. He was not only the wisest man who ever lived, he was the richest man who ever lived. So he knows something about planning. He knows something about organization. And from a godly perspective, he shares those principles with us in this book we know as Proverbs. And so today we're going to open our Bibles together, and we're going to glean everything we can from the wisdom of Solomon and how to plan. I hope you're ready to do this. Hey, I've been talking a lot this month about our study guide, and I hope that you know this study guide is just one of many that we have. We have a study guide for every series that's been on the air, and this study guide, it's 140 pages long. It will give you all the information you need to review this series. 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You can get it there and find out all about the series on Proverbs and the other things that are available in Bible study from davidjeremiah.org. We want to take these last few moments that we have to tell you about our book of the month. It's God's Heart for Israel. It's our resource for the month of August. And we have just a couple of days left to tell you about it. So if you haven't already ordered your copy, be sure to ask for your copy when you send a gift of any size to Turning Point to help us do what we're doing in sharing the Word of God. It's our way of saying thank you for your support. And the book will be on its way to you just as soon as we get your request. 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
25: How many of you know that when you lose focus, you can lose games? And when you lose focus, you can lose life. I need to confess that for this preacher, staying on focus is one of the great battles that I fight every day of my life. How to stay focused with everything that's going on around me. I've been thinking a lot about this subject. I've been thinking about what it means to stay focused. And I want you to know that I'm preaching to my own heart as well. Because more than anything else, I want to be a focused Christian. I want to know that God is in control of my life and that He is guiding and directing my life no matter what happens, no matter what the impact may be. And I believe with all of my heart that it's possible to stay focused and to face the future with confidence and assurance. And I believe that there's one passage of Scripture that has all of the key elements in it. One passage that tells us that God wants to help us stay on focus all the way through our lives and bring us safely through to the destination He has planned for us. Even though we are confronted on every hand by diversions and confusion and misdirection and major events, we can still have a sense of focus and purpose each day. What God promises to give to us is what He has provided for all of His children of every age. At every turn, we have to make decisions, don't we? At every corner, there are choices to be made, and without some sense of focus and direction, we simply do not know what to do or which way to turn. We cannot count on our own wisdom and our own sense of direction. Jeremiah the prophet said in Jeremiah 10:23, O Lord, I know that the way of man is not in himself. It is not in man who walks to direct his own steps. How many of you know that's true? You know, you can't find the answer in yourself often. And even when we're sure we're right, even when we think we know what we're doing, Proverbs tells us that there is a way that seems right unto a man, but the end of it is the way of death. How many of you have been in a situation where you thought you had it figured out? You knew what to do, and it was all from your own reasoning and sources, and then all of a sudden you realized it was the wrong answer. No, there is a way to stay focused, but we have to follow God's plan. And the promise that He gives to us in these two verses, which are favorite verses of many of God's people, is a promise to take us all the way through life, focused and finally delivered to our intended destination. Proverbs 3, 5, and 6. Trust in the Lord with all your heart and lean not on your own understanding. In all your ways acknowledge Him, and He shall direct your paths. He'll keep you focused. And I've learned as I've studied that focus is the result of priorities. How many of you know that? And priorities are the result of purpose. And purpose is the result of a personal relationship with Almighty God through Jesus Christ our Lord. Focus is the result of priorities. Priorities are the result of purpose, and purpose is the result of a personal relationship with Almighty God through Jesus Christ. So if you don't have a personal relationship with your Creator, if you don't know Almighty God through Jesus Christ, His Son, it's going to be hard for you to stay focused because you don't have a center in your life. Romans 8:28 tells us that we know all things work together for good to those who are called, how? According to His purpose. How many of you know that God has a purpose for every one of His children? He has a purpose for you and for me. God knows what that purpose is, and His desire is that we find the purpose and that we stay on focus with that purpose through our priorities. God knew what He was doing from the outset. How many of you know that God had a blueprint for your life and for my life before we were ever born? He knows what His purpose is for us, what He wants us to do. Now, how do we stay focused on that? Let's begin. First of all, principle number one, focus requires dependence. Focus requires dependence. Notice what the writer of Proverbs says. He says, trust in the Lord. Trust, depend, commit. The word trust means to lean on, to be confident of. And the Hebrew word for trust had originally the idea of laying helplessly face downward. The word trust meant to totally and completely and absolutely and without reservation and without conditions and without stipulations put your faith in something. And the word trust is found in the book of Proverbs many times. Proverbs 16:20 says, whoever trusts in the Lord, happy is he. 22:19 says, so that your trust may be in the Lord, I have instructed you today, even you. Proverbs 28:25 says, he who is of a proud heart stirs up strife, but he who trusts in the Lord will be prospered. And Proverbs 35 says, every word of God is pure. He is a shield to those who put their trust in Him. When you get to the book of Psalms, you find the same truth over and over again. Psalm 115:11 says, "You who fear the Lord, trust in the Lord. He is their help and their shield." Psalm 62:8 says, "Trust in him at all times. You people, pour out your heart before him. God is a refuge for us." Psalm 125:1 says, "They that trust in the Lord shall be as Mount Zion, which cannot be moved, but abides forever." And the key text, which is a commentary on trusting the Lord, is Psalm 37:5-7. "Commit your way to the Lord. Trust also in him. And he shall bring forth your righteousness as the light and your justice as the noonday. Rest in the Lord and wait patiently for him. Do not fret because of him who prospers in his way, because of the man who brings wicked schemes to pass." And I went back through my Bible and underlined these five phrases, which are all about trusting the Lord. Commit your way to the Lord. Trust also in the Lord. Rest in the Lord. Wait patiently for the Lord. And then fret not. Say that. Fret not. When you trust, you don't fret. How many of you know what the word fret means? It means to worry. When you put your trust in the Lord, you depend on him.

the word fret means? It means to worry. When you put your trust in the Lord, you depend on Him. And the writer of Proverbs says that the first step to getting focus in your life is to come to the place where you're willing to depend on God, to trust in Him, to believe that God knows what's best for you, and to rest yourself entirely on Him. Trust in God. Then secondly, focusing requires dedication. The next phrase in these two verses says, trust in the Lord, how's it go? With all your heart. That is a picture of surrender. What does it mean to trust with all your heart? Well, let me tell you what it doesn't mean. There's an interesting little commentary about what it doesn't mean in James chapter 1, where James is encouraging God's people to pray. And he says, if any of you lacks wisdom, let him ask of God, who gives to all men liberally without reproach, and it will be given to him. But let him ask in faith, with no doubting, for he who doubts is like a wave of the sea, driven and tossed by the wind. For let not that man suppose that he will receive anything from the Lord. He is a double-minded man, unstable in all of his ways. What does that have to do with fully trusting the Lord with all of your heart? Listen again to Eugene Peterson's rendition of this verse. If you don't know what you're doing, pray to the Father. He loves to help. You won't be condescended to when you ask for it. Ask boldly, ask believingly, without a second thought. Now watch. People who worry their prayers are like wind-whipped waves. Don't think you're going to get anything from the Master that way, adrift at sea, keeping all your options open. How many of you have ever prayed like that, keeping all your options open? You haven't committed to the Lord with all of your heart. You've committed to the Lord and left your options open. That doesn't get you focused. That gets you unfocused. That gets your life all fuzzy. You have to get rid of all of your options and say, Almighty God, I'm trusting in you. How? With my whole heart. In the book of Psalms, in the 119th Psalm, which is sometimes referred to as the Psalm of the Whole Heart, over and over again in that Psalm, it talks about what we're doing with the Lord, we're to be doing with our whole heart. For instance, in verse 10 of Psalm 119, it says, with my whole heart I have sought you. In verse 34, it says, give me understanding and I'll keep your law. Indeed, I'll observe it with my whole heart. I entreated your favor with my whole heart, verse 58. Verse 69 says, I will keep your precepts with my whole heart. Verse 145 says, I cry out with my whole heart. How many of you know God wants not half-hearted people? He wants whole-hearted people. And when we trust in Him, if we want His focus in our life, and I have to keep telling myself this, there's no halfway with God. You don't just kind of share the guidance system with God. I'll do what I think part of the time, you do what you think I should do part of the time. No, God says if you want focus in your life, if you want direction in your life, here are the first things you do. First of all, you depend on me. Trust in the Lord. And don't do it partly, do it fully, with your whole heart. That means you don't keep options open. There isn't any such thing as, Lord, I'm going to trust you with this, and then if this doesn't work, here's plan B. How many of you know the Bible doesn't have any plan Bs? Did you know that? People always ask me, well, why isn't there more definitive information about this or about that? Well, why doesn't God tell us what to do if this doesn't work? God has His perfect will. When we miss His perfect will, He doesn't throw us away, but He doesn't have plan B and plan C. He's got a perfect will for us. And when we miss that will, when we don't do what God tells us to do, oftentimes we're left kind of on an uncharted sea to figure things out, and oftentimes it doesn't go very well, does it? God wants us to trust Him with our whole heart. Focusing requires dependence and dedication. But it also requires discipline. This may be the hardest part. This is a qualification in the verse. Notice what the proverb says. Lean not to your own understanding. Now, the word lean isn't a word which means to just kind of rest like this. The word lean means to put your whole weight on something. It's the same concept as the word trust. And the writer of Proverbs says, don't lean on your own understanding.
Proverbs 3.

0: In verse 7 is a great commentary. It says, do not be wise in your own eyes. When you turn to God in trust with your whole heart, you automatically turn away from something else, don't you? Here you are going through life, trying to make the best of life, trying to do the best you can, and you feel all unfocused in your life. You've been making all the decisions based upon Wall Street and all of the other things that might make input into what you do. God's not been in the picture. All of a sudden you realize you're unfocused and you hear a message on how to be focused spiritually. Put all your trust in the Lord. Trust Him with all your heart and lean not to your own understanding. That doesn't mean you give up all financial information. It means you no longer trust in that. You have a higher source, someone who gives you better information, someone who cares about where that information takes you. You trust in the Lord and you don't lean on your own understanding. Psalm 146 verse 3 says, don't put your trust in princes, nor in a son of man in whom there is no help. And I'm reminded that often when we're trying to find our focus, God will instruct us to do things that are the opposite of our inclination. And yet we have to ask ourselves, do we trust the one that we have trusted? And when He tells us, this is the way, walk in it, and part of our own human inclination is that that's not the way we should go, do we follow Him? Do we lean out from the mountain so that we're safe, even though it doesn't feel right? Or do we follow our own inclinations? And that's what the writer of Proverbs says. He says that if you're going to have focus in your life, you have to depend, you have to trust. You have to dedicate yourself in such a way that you do so with all of your heart. And you have to discipline yourself that when your inclinations and the Word of God come into conflict, even though you have these human feelings that you can't deny, you do what God tells you to do. And so often those are the things that come into conflict among our singles and among the young people. They're exposed all the time to the drives and the inclinations that are theirs by virtue of their Creator. And they have the Word of God that says that marriage is the place for that expression. And you hear them sometimes say, but if I have this inclination and this drive, isn't that from God? Not necessarily. You're to trust in the Lord, His Word, with all of your heart, and not lean to your own inclinations. And then notice, focusing requires discernment. In all your ways, acknowledge Him. This is a great little phrase in this verse. To acknowledge means to recognize. Notice, we're to acknowledge Him in all our ways. The key word here is the word in. We are to acknowledge the Lord just where He places us. In the home, in the business, at school, at work, at play. We are to acknowledge Him in health and in affliction. We are to acknowledge Him when we're well and when we're strong, when there are weddings and when there are funerals. In all of our ways, in whatever we do, we're to recognize and acknowledge Him. That means we're to follow Him and obey Him in all of our daily walk. Do what He says and continue to do that in all that we do. Proverbs 16:3 says, commit your works to the Lord and your thoughts will be established. 1 Corinthians 10:31 says, whatever you do, whether you eat or drink, do it all to the glory of God. And Colossians 3:17 adds a similar word, that whatever you do in word or deed, do all in the name of the Lord Jesus. And when you do all of these things, when you depend, you trust in the Lord, and you dedicate yourself with all your heart, and you discipline yourself, not leaning to your own understanding, and you acknowledge Him in everything you do, the result will be you will get direction in your life. Focusing your life results in direction. The end of these verses said, He shall direct your paths. How many of you know that when God directs your paths, you're focused? When you're getting your signals from Almighty God, you're in His path, you're focused, you know what to do, and nothing can sway you. You're on God's mission, in God's place, in God's way, even as the Lord Jesus who came to give His life for the world. whenever he was tempted to go in a different direction, he would always say, "Mine hour's not yet come, mine hour's not yet come." He never lost his focus so that he could stand one day and say, "I have done all that you've asked me to do, O God. I have stayed focused all through my life." Now, none of us probably will be able to say at the end of our lives, "I never lost focus even once." I know I won't. But I want to stay focused as much as I can in the pathway that God has directed for me so that I don't miss any of his blessings or any of the things that he wants to do in my life or in the lives of others who are around me. So I'm going to commit myself to trust with all my heart and not lean to my own understanding and acknowledge him in all of my ways, because that's the formula for getting a focused life where God directs your paths. Literally, what it says in the text is, when you do this, he makes your path straight. Gives you a straight path. So you know where to walk. You know what to do. What a thrill. And the Word of God is filled with verses that impress upon our hearts this truth. Let me just give you several of them. Proverbs 16:9. A man's heart plans his way, but the Lord directs his steps. Psalm 25:8. Good and upright is the Lord, therefore he teaches sinners the way. Psalm 32:8, I will instruct you and teach you in the way you should go. I will guide you with my eye. Isaiah 30:21, your ears shall hear a word behind you saying, this is the way, walk in it. Whenever you turn to the right hand or wherever you turn to the left. Isaiah 48:17 says, thus says the Lord your Redeemer, the Holy One of Israel, I am the Lord your God who teaches you to profit, who leads you by the way you should go. Amen. Thank God for that wonderful promise. I'm not out here on a sea of uncertainty trying to figure out what life is all about. I've got Almighty God directing my path. You say, well, if I do what God wants me to do, won't I miss out on some of the things I want to do? Listen to me. The Word of God says, commit your way to the Lord, and he will give you the desires of your heart. I'm learning finally that everything I think I want to do that may be not in the center of what God wants for me is second best. If I just get over on God's path, he not only gives me what he wants, but he gives me what I want. He gives me what my desires are. And I could illustrate that for my own life over and over again, that when I focus on God's purpose, I get God's perfect will for my life. What a thrill that is. To know that he's there saying, hey, Jeremiah, turn this way. Turn that way. No, don't go there. Focus requires dependence, trust in the Lord. Requires dedication with all your heart. Requires discipline. Don't lean to your own understanding. Requires discernment. In all your ways, acknowledge him. And it results in direction. He'll give you the desires of your heart. This is God's proactive plan to keep you in the very center of his will every single day of your life from this moment until you get to heaven. And God's providence doesn't work unless you're willing to trust him and depend on him and not lean on your own understanding and say, Almighty God, thank you for this wonderful instrument you've given me to direct my life. And once and for all, right now, I'm going to trust you and trust it. I'm going to get it hooked up right. And I'm going to put it into operation so I know where I'm going. And my paths can be directed to God's purpose for my life. You will never be truly happy until you're walking in the perfect will of God. And you know, for some of you, you don't have Jesus Christ in your life. He hasn't promised to direct everybody. He's promised to direct his own children. And if you don't know Jesus Christ as your Savior, before you get lost, before you get totally out of focus, why don't you give your heart to Christ? Let him give to you not only forgiveness for your sin and salvation for your life, but ultimately direction for what he wants you to do in the here and now. And he'll do it.
1: Amen. Plan better with the Lord. That's the nature of today's study. You know, people say he's my co-author or he's my co-business leader. No, he needs to be the head and you're the assistant. He's the head, you're junior partner, but let Jesus Christ direct your life and help you plan the future. Tomorrow, we are going to move away from this study on Proverbs with a very special message that's all about the way we think. 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And that will be our study tomorrow and again on Monday. 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
9: This is the God that we have. Our God believes in spanking. Our God does spank his children. And when you experience it, I hope you can have the maturity at some point in your Christian life to be thankful for that very fact. So thank God you're his child. That would be a good thing. You're a true son if you experience this. We want to be glad that we're really loved that much, that you love us enough to correct us on our path.

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1: Here's the problem. You'll say, wow, you know, every time I have something go wrong in my life, it must be discipline. You know, I got a sore throat. Wonder, you know, God must be spanking me for something. Okay, that's not it. I had a money problem. I lost my job. It must be God's discipline. Don't get into that. Okay, you need to consider other possibilities because there are others. You have to be able to discern when it's discipline and when it's not. That's critical. Okay, because if I tell my kid, think about this. Hey, kid, go take out the trash. Oh, I'm being punished. Right? No, you're not. You just take out the trash, right? There are other reasons for unpleasant experiences in the Christian life, and it's not necessarily discipline. So don't get to that place, because that'll really mess up your relationship with God. If every time you have an ache or pain, you're thinking, oh, God, you're disciplining me. He may be, but we need to sort it out. There are other biblical reasons. You may be incurring suffering, and let's just use the categories. Health problems, money problems, you know, emotional problems. You may have all kinds of issues that aren't related to discipline, but we need to sort them out. And if you get the buckets clear in your mind, we can figure this out and have some discernment. Let's start with the first one. It could be, according to verse number 3 in our passage, the context, it could be the world's opposition. Okay, look back to verse 3 once you write that down. This is Hebrews 12:3. We need to consider him who endured such opposition from sinful men. Now, did that cause pain in Christ's life? Absolutely. That caused a lot of pain in Christ's life. Was it because he was being disciplined by his father for doing something wrong and he didn't stop sinning, so God had to bring this into his life? No. That was just because he was the light in a dark world, and because of that, he incurred the hatred of sinful men. God promised that in your life, too. If you are going to be salt and light, you're going to incur some difficult... You may lose your job and have monetary problems because you're standing up for what's right. Okay? That could be a reality. Is that suffering? Yes, it's suffering, but it's not discipline. It's just the opposition of the world because of your commitment to follow Christ. That's one big category that we need to recognize. Okay? Secondly, it could be sin's consequences. Now, that's not directly in this passage, but it's all over the Scripture. For instance, you might want to put it down this way because you remember the passage. It's in Galatians chapter 6, verse 7. It says, do not be deceived. God is not mocked. A man will reap whatever he sows. Remember that? You did something wrong and you're having to pay that back. There are consequences, residual consequences that have nothing to do with God's discipline. Because, follow me now, you can do something wrong that carries consequences with it, and you can confess it and get right with God, and those consequences will continue, right? Thirdly, now let's talk about when God is doing it specifically and personally. God could specifically and personally bring pain into your life because he is testing you. That doesn't sound good, okay? We've moved now from the analogy of a father to a teacher. And the teacher is applying a test to see if you'll pass the test. Okay? Give you an example. Let's turn to this one. 1 Peter chapter 1. 1 Peter chapter 1, very explicit, a clear statement about the fact that God may bring suffering into your life. Personally, he doesn't allow it. He's bringing it into your life for a very specific reason. And it's to test you, to test the reality or the genuineness of your faith. Let's start in verse 6. And as you glance down to verse 6 in 1 Peter 1, be sure and pick up a few of the verbs there and the adjectives in verses 3, 4, and 5. Because it's a great description of our salvation. And that's where the demonstrative pronoun points back to. It says, in this, in what? In this incredible salvation that we have, that is protected by God. It's reserved in heaven for us. It's all because of the work of Christ. In this you greatly rejoice. Though now, for a little while, you may have had to suffer grief in all kinds of trials. Now, those are three big words. Grief, suffer, and trials. And the key word here is the last one, trials. Grief and suffering comes because it is a test. That's what the word means. It is a test. And the Bible says here, you may have had to suffer that. Here's the reason, verse 7. These have come so that, purpose clause, here it comes, that your faith, now skip the dashes for just a second, skip the parenthetical phrases and go to the bottom of the sentence. These have come so that your faith may be proved genuine. That could be the reason you're sick. That could be the reason that you lost your job. That could be the reason that your checks are bouncing, okay? Because you are going through a trial to see, is this real to you? Or is this just some, you know, Sunday school club that you're in? Okay, That's the testing of your faith. Okay? Could be the world's opposition. It could be sin's consequences. It could be that your faith is being tested personally and specifically by God. Or it could be, fourthly, that God is training you. He's training you. He may have great things planned for us. Give you an example, okay? John 15, verses 1 and 2. It's like the vine and the branches. When the branch bears fruit, the Father, this is the word we get from cathartic, he cleanses us, he prunes us, he strips back stuff on the branch so that it will bear even more fruit. And the point is, it's not to prove that you're real, it's not discipline, it's that he's trying to get you ready for bearing more fruit. So suffering, cancer could be in your life because God is getting you ready for an even greater ministry. You may have financial problems, relational problems, emotional problems, things may be going wrong in your life right now because he's getting you ready for something great. And he doesn't, as Spurgeon said, he doesn't use, and this is maybe not an absolute statement, but he doesn't use anybody greatly until he hurts them deeply. And then there's a reality to that, okay? Our passage started this way. It is a word of encouragement addressed to you as sons. Why is it encouraging? Because if we have it, we know we're really his children, right? If you're not having the discipline of God in your life, if you can never connect the dots between financial problems and your sin, if you can never connect the dot between a health problem and your rebellion or compromise, if you can never see the connection between relational problems and some kind of cowardice in your life, and you don't stand up for doing what's right, and God is causing that pain to point out this sin, and they're not always perfectly related, you realize, right? If you don't see that, the Bible says you're not even a child. It's a very strong word, illegitimate child. See, you're not even a real child of God. And I've said this many times before, but my dad never spanked the next door neighbor kids. He may have wanted to a few times, right? But he didn't do it. They weren't his. See? And if you don't have this in your life, you're not a child of God. If you do have it, why don't you stop and maturely say, hey, that's a good thing. As a matter of fact, look back at our passage, Hebrews 12. It says in verse number 9, moreover, we had human fathers who disciplined us, and look at this, now in maturity from adulthood, I hope we can say this, and we respected them for it. I mean, and I hope that that's the whole point of this. It's an encouragement to us because we respect and love our Father, that he cares enough for us to discipline us. And I know it's hard, but let's try and maturely say, thanks, God. We want to be glad that we're really loved that much, that you love us enough to correct us on our path. Now, that's not bumper sticker theology. So the point is this. This is the God that we have. Our God believes in spanking. Our God does spank his children. And when you experience it, I hope you can have the maturity at some point in your Christian life to be thankful for that very fact. So thank God you're his child. That would be a good thing. You're a true son if you experience this. Number two, you've got to clearly identify the sin. The whole point of this is getting us to share in his holiness, which means that when I'm getting spanked, I know exactly what the sin is. He wants to reveal it to us. Be, though, very careful in going to figure it out. And I know this is a really, you know, a lot of points on this outline, but let me give you three subpoints to this. Here we go. First one, okay? Here's the deal. When you're identifying the sin, know this. It could be something that is a violation of Scripture, but doesn't violate your conscience, okay? It violates the Scripture, but it doesn't violate your conscience. God will get off of the couch for things that don't even violate your conscience. 1 Corinthians 4:4. My conscience is clear, Paul said, but that doesn't make me innocent. It's the Lord who judges me. Now, I know that's a judicial analogy, but let's picture a parental analogy. You know, I know my conscience is clear, but it doesn't make me innocent before God because the Lord is my disciplinarian. He's my dad, and he will punish me. And by that, I mean, he will chastise me. He will spank me based on his rules. Therefore, if the Bible says, don't look at a woman lustfully, okay, and I'm doing it, but I don't feel any conscience about it. And, you know, everybody does it. That's just the way I think. Well, here's the deal. God will get off the couch for that if you keep doing it, even if you're not convicted in your conscience by it. Right? The Bible says, let no unwholesome word proceed out of your mouth. But you at work, you talk like everybody else because, you know, just kind of fit in. That's what I grew up with. And so, you know, I let those things roll out. And the Bible says, don't do it. He will get off the couch for that if you don't stop. It doesn't matter if you feel convicted about it or not. The Bible says, let not there even be a hint of immorality among you. You may not even be convicted by it because we live in such a sexualized culture. But if that hint of immorality is in your life, God the Father will get off the couch and discipline you if you don't stop. You may not feel the conviction. It doesn't mean God isn't going to hold us accountable as a holy father disciplining and correcting his kids. Okay? Secondly, let's invert that. He will also get off the couch if you violate your conscience, even though there's not a verse on it. He will get off the couch and discipline you if you keep violating your conscience on an issue, even though you can't turn to chapter and verse. It may be how you dress. Pick on that one for a second. And there's no verse about, you know, how long your skirt needs to be or, you know, your collar or your blouse. Or, it may not be in here, right? You can't look it up. Oh, here it is. It's the 2-inch rule over the kneecap. Whatever. Can't find that. But in your conscience, you keep looking in the mirror going, I don't know. I don't feel right. But you know what? Everybody else does it. That's the way I'm just going to do it. If you violate your conscience, even though you can't find chapter and verse on that specific issue, God will discipline you. He'll do it. If it's a purchase, there's no verse that says, thou shalt not buy an RV, right? That's not in there. But if you and your wife are struggling in a conscience, and your conscience is violated because of that purchase, it doesn't matter if other people can do it. It doesn't matter that it's not a problem for someone else. If it's a conscience problem, a violation of your conscience for you, see, the Bible says God is going to discipline you that if you don't respect your conscience in that. And that's not, you know, 1 Opinions 12:2. That comes from Romans chapter 14. Jot this down. Romans 14, verses 22 and 23. Romans chapter 14, 22 and 23. And the context here is what Paul calls disputable matters. People coming out of Judaism with kosher upbringing, and now people are offering them, you know, non-kosher hot dogs. Here, have a ham sandwich. And they were struggling in their conscience. And even though they were perfectly okay to buy an RV or perfectly okay to eat a ham sandwich, the Bible says if you violate your conscience in it, it's sin. I mean, the last line in that whole chapter is, and everything that does not come from faith is sin. If your conscience is condemning you, it's wrong. I don't care what other people do, and I don't care if you can't find a verse on it. If it's convicting your conscience, God will get off the couch for that if you don't respect your conscience. Okay? Could be a violation of Scripture that doesn't violate your conscience. It could be a violation of your conscience that can't be found in Scripture. Thirdly, it could be the subtlety of idolatry. The subtlety of idolatry. And this is a verse we don't quote quite enough. You'll never find it on a Dayspring card, but it's Exodus 34:14. In speaking of the rivals in our hearts of idolatry, it says, don't do it because our God, Yahweh, whose name is jealous, is a jealous God. And again, that is seen as a human weakness. So people don't like to see God as jealous because that seems like he's not, you know, totally, you know, confident in himself. That's not the point. It is a perfectly holy and righteous attribute. He is God and should be God in your life. And if you love your children more than you love God, God, whose name is jealous, is a jealous God. Be careful. He'll get off the couch for that. Okay? You tracking with this? If I love my job more than I love pursuing Christ, see, then you know what? Our God, whose name is jealous, he's a jealous God. He'll get off the couch for that if you don't stop. If you love that goal, you have that retirement goal, and I'm going to do it. If you love that goal in your life more than you love the God who redeemed you, if that really is your ultimate supreme love, God will get off the couch and deal with that. If you don't stop, make God the God of your life. And I add that one because it's subtle. The subtlety of idolatry. It's easy to miss that. If it's God's correction, respond biblically. Thank him. I know that's hard and very mature to do, but do that. ID the sin. And don't be confused. If you feel that conscience issue, and even though you don't find a verse, if you don't find the conscience issue, remember I told you to go into the prayer closet with your Bible and the Holy Spirit. You need both of those. And just remember, subtlety, secret idolatry, something in my heart that no one ever sees could be an issue of God bringing pain into my life because he wants to correct me. Now, what do I do? Okay, this should seem simple, but let's state it clearly. If I'm going to share in his holiness and respond to correction as I ought to, a son responds to a father's discipline by changing his relationship to the sin. Okay, two words for that in the Bible, confession and repentance. I need to confess my sin and I need to repent of my sin. Confess and repent. And if we do, the Bible says he's faithful and righteous to forgive our sins. And that's where some people, that's the last little stone people trip over. Okay, so let's jot that one down and let's knead it out from this passage. We need to understand that the last responsibility I have after the spanking is not to cross my arms and doubt the forgiveness of my father. I need to embrace his forgiveness. And some of us struggle with that, right? I mean, we repent of our sins because we just got spanked and there's tears in our eyes and dad goes, and we're like, I don't really believe it. I don't know. That's got to believe that God is a God who does what he says. If you confess your sins, he's faithful and righteous to forgive your sins and to cleanse you from all unrighteousness. Well, I don't really feel worthy. Stop with that. Matter of fact, let's go back to where we started, the broken bones of Psalm 51. Let's look at this in closing. Psalm 51. David is talking about the fact that not only has he messed up his life, but in discipline, God had to break a few of his bones. And yet, in the midst of his confession and repentance, Look at the way he is so ready to believe in God's forgiveness. And that's where some of us struggle. That's the last challenge of this whole process. And let's look at what David says. And look at the superscript on the song. Director of music, a psalm of David, when the prophet Nathan came to him after David had committed adultery with Bathsheba. You got the context here? I mean, he'd messed up royally, and now he's here, and he's dealing with God because Nathan had confronted him. And he recognized, as we've pointed out before in this series, in verse number 4, that he realized that he had sinned against God, ultimately. I know he sinned against Bathsheba and her dead husband now, but he says, you know what? Ultimately, it violated you. And he says, so you're proved right when you speak, and you're justified when you judge. And the spankings that he received for all of this, bottom line, he says, you were right in doing it. I mean, you're totally right in doing that, God. Now, drop down to verse number 7. He says, cleanse me with hyssop. And that was the branch. They dip it in blood. It was part of the ceremonial Levitical law and the temple and all that. But it was a picture of forgiveness. He says, if you do that, if you provide me forgiveness, if I ask you to cleanse me, look at this next phrase. He says, maybe I'll be clean. Is that what it says? Underline the word maybe. Is that what he says? What does he say? I will be clean. I love that about David. Even in his repentance, he's totally set on the veracity and truthfulness of God. He anticipates restoration. I will be clean. Wash me, and maybe I'll be white again. Maybe I'll try to be white again. No, you wash me, and I will be whiter than snow. And then he says, let me hear joy and gladness. Here's the broken bone part. He says, let the bones that you've crushed, that was his discipline. You can read more about that in Psalm 32. It says, let the bones that you crushed rejoice. I'm ready for that. Hide your face from my sins. Blot out all my iniquities. Drop down to verse number 17. This whole description in Psalm 51 is a guy who is broken over his sin. He's repentant and confessing his sin. And he says, oh God, a broken spirit and a contrite and broken heart. He says, oh God, you will not despise that. I know that you accept that. Why? How would he know that? Because God said it. Do you see the faith of David? It's so great. Even in his failure, he says, I believe your word. And if you say you forgive me because I confess it and repent, then I am. I'm clean. Now, some of us need to get there. Think of Jonah. He's a great example. Talk about a spanking, right? Jonah? He rebels against God's command. He's not doing what God told him to do. So talk about a spanking. I mean, 3 nights in a really bad hotel, right? And he gets vomited up on the shores. And there he is. And do you think he learned his lesson at that point? He expresses his heart in Jonah, chapter 2, about his brokenness over his rebellion and sin. Okay? And he gets it. Like David, he says, you were right to do this to me. And then he gets barfed up on the shore. Bleh. And out he comes. Now, as he's still wiping off fish vomit, think of this, right? And he's there on the shore. Here's what chapter 3, verse 1 says in Jonah. And the word of the Lord came to Jonah a second time. And guess what he said? Go to the great city of Nineveh and give them the message that I give you. Right? God says, snap. And then he says, now don't use your arm again, okay? Right? He says, now, have you learned your lesson? And the greatest words in all of the book of Jonah, here it comes. This is Jonah chapter 3, verse 3. And Jonah obeyed the word of the Lord and went to Nineveh. Good idea, right? That's the picture, though. The picture is of a God who gives grace and not only says, you're forgiven. Now, sit in your bed, time out, right? That's not how God operates. God is not into timeouts, right? God is into disciplining children, repenting and forsaking sin, and then hitting you on the rear end again to push you back in the game. John 21, right? Oh, I'm just going to go fish, Peter says. I'm such a failure. And Jesus said, get out there and feed my sheep. I love you. You love me? Feed my sheep. Here's the same deal for you and I. Are you willing to believe in the grace of God, the forgiveness of God? And once you recognize that the pain in your life is because of God's discipline, are you willing to forsake it and repent? And if you are, embrace his forgiveness and get back in the game. That's what God's looking for. God is a loving father, and he doesn't want you to be overwhelmed with your grief or sorrow. He wants to use the conviction and sorrow of your life to bring you to repentance, and then repentance to put you right back in the game. Let's not doubt the grace of God. Let's pray. God, help us. As people in this world that are tempted by sin, sometimes when our conscience sees it, sometimes when it doesn't, so many idols beckoning us to love them more than you. And God, in our hearts, we want to see the sin when you bring pain into our lives especially. We'd like to see it even before that, but sometimes in the stubbornness of our fallen humanity, our flesh, sometimes we engage in sin longer than we should, and it's something that gets you off the couch, and then you have to apply an illness, a money problem, a relational problem, some dissatisfaction. Or you have to bring something into our lives to get us to wake up. God, I pray that we wouldn't be like those Israelites in 1 Samuel chapter 4 who ask the question and don't listen for the answer. Help us to bring our Bible and our heart in submission to the Holy Spirit into the kitchen breakfast nook, into the closet of our house, into our study, and to say, God, point it out. I'm ready to listen. And when you reveal that sin and you make it clear to us, here's why I'm doing it. You're not standing up for Christ at work. You're saying things you shouldn't say. You're thinking thoughts you shouldn't think. You're doing things I told you not to do. I pray we'd be quick to repent. That we'd recognize that that pain is helpful in motivating us to do the right thing. And then, God, when we do, like Jonah, let us just embrace the grace of God and get about our task. And let's try and do it with a little bit better attitude than Jonah ended up doing it with. Let us say we're going to serve you, even when it's hard. We're going to obey you. We're going to do the right thing. And we want to do it with a heart that, like a son that recognizes that the love of a father, it is enveloped in the parameters and in the protection and the security of our father. Thanks that you love us that much, that you love us enough to correct us. God, thanks so much for this reminder from Hebrews chapter 12. It's been a great analogy. It strikes home to us. And I pray, God, it would be a great reminder the next time we run into something that is hurtful, that we might be able to sort it out quickly. And that in our time with you, that if there's sin in our lives, we'd be quick to respond. In Jesus' name I pray. Amen.
0: 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Why is Sola Scriptura true? And what was actually happening with the golden calf and the fire back in Exodus? 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
1: 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God's Word promises it'll never return void. 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
2: 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Michael David here, and I don't know if you've ever had to be in a situation where you had to be courageous. Now, I've been in those situations, and I definitely don't like being in situations like that. And sometimes when I had to be courageous, sometimes I rose to the occasion, and sometimes, sadly, I didn't rise to the occasion. And being courageous is very important for us as believers, because following Christ often requires us to do what is right, even when it's difficult, even when it's unpopular, even when it's frightening. Biblical courage is not the absence of fear, it's trusting God enough to obey Him despite the fear. And when one Christian stands courageously, it can give others the strength to do the same. In fact, when Paul was imprisoned, that actually encouraged other believers to become more courageous in their proclaiming of Christ. So stay with us. We are going to learn why it's so important for us to be strong and courageous as believers as we join the Know the Truth program with Pastor Philip DeCourcy next.
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4: How much do you actually have in common with somebody to have real Christian fellowship? I'm Bob Shaw, and this is Faith Fuel. Years ago, Sherry and I were part of a marrieds group at church. Great people, great group. But after a while, I started thinking, I really don't have anything in common with the other guys. And most of them were into sports, working out, camping, biking, all kinds of things that just weren't me. I'm more into gaming, technology, creative stuff. I actually sent what I now jokingly call my breakup text. Basically, I told them I didn't think we had much in common. In other words, it's not you, it's me. Eventually, Sherry and I left the group. I have no problem calling myself out when I do something stupid. That had to be one of the stupidest things I've ever done. Because I was measuring what we had in common by the things we liked to do. Now, of course, shared interests can make it a whole lot easier to connect with somebody. You've immediately got something to talk about, something you both enjoy. But I was overlooking something much bigger that all of us already had in common. Jesus. Paul talks about this in Ephesians 4. He tells Christians to make every effort to keep the unity of the Spirit. And then he explains what unity is built on. One body and one Spirit, one Lord, one faith, one baptism, one God and Father of all. Notice Paul doesn't say one personality, one age group, one set of interests. The church has never been made up of people who are all alike. Paul actually uses the human body to explain this in 1 Corinthians 12. A body has all kinds of different parts, and those differences are necessary for the body to work. That's a pretty good picture of the church. Unity doesn't mean sameness. And Christian fellowship isn't ultimately built on compatibility. It's built on Christ. If you and I belong to Jesus, we already share something deeper than whether we like the same music, vote the same way, have the same hobbies, or would have ever naturally chosen to hang out together. The same Jesus saved us. The same Spirit lives in us. We belong to the same family. That doesn't mean every Christian is going to become your best friend. There are people you'll naturally connect with more easily than others. That's just life. But I think my mistake back then was deciding that because I didn't share enough interest with those people, we didn't really have much in common. We had the most important thing in common. And maybe there are people in your life you've underestimated for the same reason. Someone at church who's 20 or 30 years older than you. Someone whose personality is completely different from yours. Someone you'd probably never meet anywhere else. Jesus may be the only obvious thing you have in common, but that's hardly nothing. That's the deepest bond Christians have. Father, thank you for bringing people from so many different backgrounds and personalities and experiences into one family through Jesus. Help us see other believers through what we share in Christ, instead of focusing only on the things that make us different. And keep us from overlooking people simply because they're not like us. In Jesus' name, amen. You don't have to have everything in common with another Christian. If you both belong to Jesus, you've already got a pretty important place to start. Faith Fuel is here every weekday, taking one question about the Bible or Christian life and talking it through together. If that's your kind of thing, I hope you'll stick around. I'm Bob Shaw. peace, and joy.
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8: I would go as far as to say a man who lacks courage is a man already dead. 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Courage marked the Lord Jesus, and it will mark those who are his followers. Be a profile in courage.

0: In the timeless tale of David and Goliath, we witness David's remarkable courage. 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Today on Know the Truth, Philip DeCourcy shares a profound lesson drawn from David's heroic triumph and his steadfast trust in God's unyielding promises. 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
1: I invite you to take your Bible and turn to 1 Samuel chapter 17. We've been in a series called Profiles in Courage, and this is our last study. It's our 10th study, believe it or not. And we're coming to look at young David, who displays and portrays for us the courage to believe God's promises. The courage to believe God's promises. There are 58 verses in this chapter. I'm not going to read them all, so just keep it open and we'll jump in and out as we deal with the text and the story. Now, for some time, I've been challenging you to be a profile in courage. Joshua 1 verse 7 tells us to be men of courage and not be dismayed. 1 Corinthians 16:13 tells us to act like men, to be strong and courageous. We want to be brave and bold in our profession of faith in Jesus Christ. And I'll tell you why. The times demand it. I'll tell you why. Manhood is defined by it. I'll tell you why the history of the church amplifies it. And I'll tell you why the Christ-likeness personifies it. Courage marked the Lord Jesus, and it will mark those who are His followers. Be a profile in courage. In fact, I would go as far as to say a man who lacks courage is a man already dead. Dr. Martin Luther King, the civil rights leader, in a famous speech said this: a man dies when he refuses to stand up for what is right. A man dies when he refuses to stand up for justice. A man dies when he refuses to take a stand for that which is true. He's right. It's hard to live with yourself as a man and a man of God when you act cowardly. It's hard to look yourself in the mirror on any given day when you know you ran from the fight, when you were silent when you should have spoke up, and when you dodged your responsibility to your community, to your nation, to your family, to your church, to yourself. Self-respect is tied to having courage to be true to God, yourself, and doing right by your fellow man. Self-respect is tied to showing that kind of courage at critical times and crisis moments. God help us to be profiles in courage. And to that end, we've been studying different men in the Bible who have modeled that courage and manifested in a variety of ways. We started out looking at Elijah, the courage to take sides. We looked at Joshua, the courage to step up. We looked at Nehemiah, the courage to keep going. Joseph, and the courage to refuse temptation. We looked at the apostles and the courage to defy government. We looked at Stephen and the courage to die unafraid. We looked at Paul, the courage to take risks. We looked at John the Baptist, the courage to name sin and call it out. We looked at Timothy last month, the courage to live fully. And this morning we're coming to look at David, the courage to trust boldly. The courage to trust the promises of God. Because as we come into 1 Samuel 17, we encounter a young King David. In holding up his life to examination, we see another facet of courage, the courage to trust God's promises. That's the interpretive key here in this story. Who's going to trust God's word? And we're going to see in this encounter between Goliath and David that David was armed only with a naked and strong belief in the promises of God. In the valley of Elah, a few miles southwest of Jerusalem, standing before the original Hulk, David channels the spirit of Joshua and Caleb. See, this text takes us back. This isn't the first time the Israelites have faced giants. If you go back, you're going to find that they faced giants and they failed that test. They came to the borders of the promised land and they saw the giants. And 10 of the spies reported that, you know what, they're too big, we're too small. They're too strong, we're too weak. I don't think we can do it. But Joshua and Caleb said, we're able. That's where we're at here. And now, a descendant of those giants, Ananakim, from Gath, Goliath, some 9.5 feet tall, along with the Philistines, have penetrated well into Israel. They're in Judah. The giants are back. And David is channeling the spirit of Caleb and Joshua. Didn't God say to Joshua in chapter 1 that, you know what, they will not be able to stand in your way? And you get that spirit with David. And so that's really what this passage is all about. The moral of the story is not that the little guy need not fear the big guy. The moral of the story is not that big is not best and you don't need to lose hope when the numbers are stacked against you. That is not the story of David and Goliath. No, the moral of the story is that God can be believed and his word's unfailing. That's the moral of the story. If you go to Joshua 21 verse 45 and Joshua 23 verse 14, you will read in the story of the conquest of Canaan early on in the life of Israel that it said twice that God's word did not fail. Joshua took God at his word and the word did not fail and the enemies fell. And now David takes that exact same word and we'll get to the end of the story and it will say that Goliath fell. Like a bowling pin. And God's word didn't fail David, and it doesn't fail us. The world in which we live, guys, will challenge our belief in God's word. I don't know if you've noticed this, but I would think so by now. The Bible's under attack. And sadly, inside the church and outside the church. But speaking about the culture, the Bible's under attack regarding origins. Creation versus evolution, biology, morality, the purpose of life, the significance of Jesus, and how human history concludes. The culture will, like Goliath, defy and decry the Bible. But like David, we must engage the cultural contest and get engaged in spiritual warfare with a courageous belief in the Bible and its promises. We need to remain unashamed of the gospel. We need to trust it for eternal life, and we need to trust it throughout life. God give his grace to do that. So here we are in our final study, the courage to trust God's promises. Now, as I've said, there's 58 verses here. We're not going to work our way through this text line upon line. It is narrative. It's a story. We're going to take it in clumps. It's going to be suggestive, not exhaustive. And I'm really going to spend the balance of my thoughts and my teaching on David. There's three characters in the story on the human level. Goliath, Saul, and David. And then we have God on the divine level. And each are responding to God's word differently. And that's where I'm going in the message. A message I've called That's a Promise. Goliath defies God's word. Saul, he disobeys God's word. David depends and declares God's word. So let's look at these three characters and we'll go through the first two reasonably quick and spend the balance of our time with David. Let's look at Goliath's defiance. Goliath personifies a defiant disgust for God and his word. We see that in the opening 10 verses as he presents himself and he

between him and a representative from the army of Israel, and whoever wins, wins the day. And for 40 days straight, with a big mouth, he has uttered contempt for God and his word. Look at verse 16. And the Philistine drew near and presented himself 40 days, morning and evening. Again, that's a tie-in to the fact that a disobedient, disbelieving generation spent 40 years in the wilderness as God tested Israel. Now they're being tested once again. And it's a Philistine and it's 40 days. So number 40 in the Bible is the number of testing. And you'll note that defiance is the key word interpreting Goliath's role within the text. Look at verse 10. And the Philistine said, I defy the armies of God this day. Give me a man that we may fight together. You get the idea of his defiance. Again in verse 26, then David spoke to the man who stood by him, what shall be done for the man who kills this Philistine and takes away the reproach from Israel? For who is this uncircumcised Philistine that he should defy the armies of the living God? You'll get it in verse 36 and 45. Just making the point, that's my point, Goliath's defiance. He's defiant. He's challenging God's glory. He's defying God's word. He's confronting God's people. In fact, I think he even realizes that himself. I think he even knows somewhat of the part he is playing. Because in verse 8, read it, then he stood and cried out to the armies of Israel and said, why have you come out to line up for battle? Am I not a Philistine and you the servants of Saul? Choose a man for yourselves and let him come down to me. One of the Bible commentators, Dan Doriani, says this. He's kind of paraphrasing. Here's what Goliath's saying. Am I not a pagan? I'm a God-hating Philistine. And then why don't any of you men of the living God fight me? You must not really believe in him. In fact, you must believe a 9-foot warrior is stronger than he is. So Goliath's defiance is very clear in the text. And as we noted by way of introduction, his brazen defiance is a new test of Israel's trust in God and the promises given to Joshua. In fact, if you go to Joshua 11, verse 22, while Joshua in the conquest wiped out most of the Anakim, some survived. And one of the areas they survived, and read it, Joshua 11, 22, was in the city of Gath and Gaza. And so this is, you know, they're back. And the way you deal with them is the way that Joshua was to deal with them, by trusting God's unfailing word. God had promised that their enemies would fall before them as bowling pins as they obeyed. Joshua 1, verses 1 to 9. But here's the point, just practically. I think Goliath represents the bluster and blasphemy of an unbelieving world that stands opposed to all things godly, that rejects the authority of God's truth, and who on a daily basis seek to bully you and me out of a strong confession of faith in the Lord Jesus Christ. And the spirit of Goliath is alive today, is it not? The derision that we're increasingly facing is but a taste of what our brothers and sisters across the world face on a daily basis. Goliath's spirit is alive and well. It can be found in the unbelieving boss at work who singles you out as a Christian for ridicule. It's to be found in the atheistic professor who mocks the Christian and their faith and their belief in the creation story in the classroom. It's found in the secular government seeking to censor the church into silence. The world is filled with Goliaths working to put faith to flight. But we ought to be armed, not alarmed. Armed with God's word and the trust in the God that that word describes. Sovereign, omnipotent, providential, warrior-like. He's a man of war, according to the book of Exodus. If we go into Philippians 1, verse 28, we're told not to be alarmed at our opponents. Don't let your adversary alarm you,

0: when the enemy's fire is raining down on you, wherever that is and whatever that is, don't be alarmed. Don't show panic. Be strong in the Lord and courageous and don't be dismayed. Hebrews 13, 5-6 tells us not to be worried about what man may do to us, for the Lord's our helper. You know this. We'll get to this later on in the text. David is driven by a passion for God. David is consumed with the glory of God, which is just another way of saying that he was a God-fearing man. David didn't just see the throne of God, he saw life from the throne of God. And David would remind us, a fear of God centered on his word will drive out the fear of man. Psalm 19 verse 9 talks about the word of God and the fear of God all in one breath, because the word of God is a description of all the glorious attributes of God, which brings about a fear of God from us. Jesus said in Matthew 10:28, you know what? Don't fear him who can kill the body, but fear him who can kill the soul. Amen. Choose who you're going to fear. See, we fear man too much because we fear God too little. That was Saul, but it wasn't David. Goliath was small to David. Why? Because God was big to David. In fact, he has a pretty good, robust theology of God. Twice he's called the living God in verse 26 and 36. That's not just an affirmation of God's existence, alive as opposed to dead or non-existent. No, it means that he believed in a God who was actively present, a God who reveals himself, a God of power, authority, and ongoing involvement in history through his providence and sovereign hand. He's a God who rescues people, verse 37, a God who saves them, verse 47, a God who triumphs over their enemies, verse 46 and 47. He's the Lord Almighty, the God of the armies of Israel, verse 45. That's how David describes God throughout this text. And he goes into the fight with Goliath with a robust view of who God is and God's commitments to him. The battle's the Lord's. Right? That's what he's going to say. And it's not much of a battle because our arms are too short to box with God. It wasn't even a contest, really. But that's the point. David had a realistic view of man. This guy's a Philistine. And he had a realistic view of God living. I've told the story before of Robert Dick Wilson, who was a professor of Hebrew at Princeton Theological Seminary. He was one of the most brilliant men of his time. One of his graduates was the famous Presbyterian preacher, Dr. Donald Gray Barnhouse, who later pastored 10th Presbyterian in Philadelphia. 12 years after graduating from Princeton, Barnhouse was invited back to preach at the Old Miller Chapel. And it's always a privilege to go back to your former school, but it's a bit of a challenge. Your old professors are there. Maybe some of the alumni are there. And so it was the case for Barnhouse. In fact, it was made doubly hard because Dr. Wilson sat on the front pew, which was very intimidating. Barnhouse preached his heart out, took the opportunity and used it well. And after it, Professor Wilson extended a hand and he said, if you come back again, I will not come to hear you preach. And he's about to walk off and Barnhouse kind of kept a hold of his hand and jerked him back a little and said, what do you mean? He was taking it that he had disappointed his professor. He says, could you explain? He says, well, when my students come back, I come to hear them preach. Only come once. I'm glad that you're a big Godder. When my boys come back, I come to see if they're big Godders or little Godders, and I know what kind of ministry they will have. Barnhouse said, you know, can you run that by me just one more time? He says, well, some men have a little God, and they're always in trouble with him. He can't do any miracles. He can't take care of inspiration, the transmission of scripture. He doesn't intervene on behalf of his people. They have a little God, and I call them little Godders. Then there are those who have a great God. He speaks, and it's done. He commands and it stands fast. He knows how to show himself strong on behalf of them that fear him. And Donald, you have a great God. And I believe he will bless your ministry. David had a great God. And that God blessed his efforts to live for God's glory. Goliath's defiance. Guys, the culture around you on a daily basis, from the political world to the entertainment world to the media world to the work environment world, will seek to bully you out of your commitment to all the standards of God's word and the exclusivity of Jesus Christ and the truth of God's will. Don't let them bully you. Make sure the fear of God is alive in you, and it will put the fear of man to death.
1: 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Did God intend for the miraculous gifts so powerfully present during the ministry of the apostles to continue throughout the church age? This crucial question has massive implications for every follower of Jesus Christ. Sadly, the debate over this issue has often produced more heat than light. But in the end, only one factor should determine how we answer that question. What does the Bible say? In A Biblical Case for Cessationism, Tom Pennington carefully considers seven primary biblical arguments for the cessation of the miraculous gifts of the Spirit. 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I'm Wayne Shepherd inviting you back next time for part two of Philip DeCourcy's message, That's a Promise. 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Jesus said, "You shall know the truth, and the truth shall make you free."
2: 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By the way, with the total lunar eclipse tonight, I don't know if we're going to see it tonight because of all the clouds. Now, I can actually see the moon, but it's covered up at least partially by the clouds. And I mentioned earlier they were having an event at the Griffith Observatory in Los Angeles in honor of tonight's lunar eclipse. Well, due to the heavy clouds, the public lunar eclipse viewing event, it has been canceled tonight. That was scheduled. That was canceled. And the broadcast of the eclipse, it's proceeding, but because of the limited visibility, it's been suspended. But they encourage viewers to keep watching their live stream just in case the moon emerges. So if you can see the lunar eclipse where you are right now, I hope you will enjoy it for the rest of us. Because a lot of us, like myself, we can't see it because of the cloud cover.
3: 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College days are upon us. 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
4: Most students are already back at college, and this past Sunday at church, we celebrated my pastor's daughter, who's heading off to Grand Canyon University. Maggie is all packed, ready to go. She's been through orientation, loves the campus, which is indeed beautiful. The church family marked this exciting milestone in her life with a yummy cake. And while I was hanging out in the fellowship hall, Maggie's mother showed me the cutest photo of her daughter's graduation day from high school just a month or so ago. On top of her cap and gown, written right there on the lid of her graduation cap, Maggie had painted Proverbs 31, verse 25. It was really cute with pink applique, and it said in bold, glittery letters, "The woman who fears the Lord is clothed with strength and dignity. She laughs without fear of the future." Now, there's a confident young woman about to be a university freshman, and I'm so glad that Maggie is already checking out the Christian clubs on campus, and she's pretty excited about the worship times every week at chapel. And I smiled when I read those words on the cap. She laughs without fear of the future. But it made me think, if you're going to be able to laugh at the future, you know, view the days to come as bright and hopeful, if you're going to be glad about the years ahead, you have to possess a healthy fear of the Lord. You've got to believe that whatever may come, whatever happy times or hardships are in store, you are going to hold fast to a loving God who you're convinced is good, a God who does only good toward you. Confidence like that doesn't allow for any bravado or sense of self-importance, like, oh, I'm laughing at the future. No, a fear of the Lord always breeds humility. It's the humble person who can smile at the days to come. So when I looked at that photo of Proverbs, I had to wonder, do I smile at my future? What if my pain gets worse? Will I have a place to live when Ken Tata passes away? Who will take care of me? Such thoughts could nibble at the edges of my inner peace in Jesus. And I say could, but I need to believe, and I have to believe, I must believe, that if my Savior Jesus would die for me, then he certainly is going to take care of me, right? I mean, the kind of person who would die for you has already proven to you that he's going to bend over backward to take great care of you. It just makes sense. So I can smile about the days to come, and you can too. Cast all your anxieties about the future on him, because he cares for you, it says in 1 Peter chapter 5. When it comes to the future, your joy and confidence just has to be in Jesus, your Savior, your Lord, the one who has all the future days in his hand. So without a hint of bravado or hubris, I join you in holding fast to Jesus Christ, while together we, oh my goodness, laugh with holy abandon at the future. Because there is no need to fear for our future days. They are all perfectly planned and held tightly in God's tender, loving hand.
3: 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And remember the promise of Proverbs 31:25. It's yours. Be glad. Be happy about your future. Jesus died for you, friend. And that means your future can only be bright.
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8: to Pastor's Perspective. I'm your host, Brian Perez, and we are here live on this really hot Thursday afternoon. I think yesterday was hotter because I was out there just a little bit ago and it didn't feel as bad as it did yesterday. Am I right? Am I wrong? I don't know.
9: I think the humidity went up today.
8: Maybe that's what, yeah. I don't know.
9: I was outside for a little minute and really humid. So, but all good.
8: Tommy Cota, when I asked if you could be on the show today, you immediately said yes because of the great air conditioning we have.
9: That's
8: here,
9: why,
8: right?
9: You know, how funny you bring that up, because I did think of that. I was like, you know what? I know it's nice and cool inside the studio.
8: Yes, very true. So Tommy's here. He's the pastor of Hope Alive Church in Santa Ana. You hear him here on the weekends on K-Wave. And we've also got Phil Metzger. He's joining us online from Calvary, San Diego. How's your weather, Phil?
10: It's hot and humid. But I'm as cheap as Tommy is, man. You promise me some AC and I'll go anywhere, baby. You just promise me a little air conditioning and I'll show up. Just tell me what time.
8: We'll work for AC. That's the sign he holds.
10: Yeah, exactly.
9: Yeah, I know, man. It's just my wife and I were talking about this the other day. It was just like a couple of years ago, we were able to get our house remodeled and we were able to get a central AC unit in our house. And I was giving my wife some pushback. I said, oh, we really don't use it. It's been here this long. We really don't use it that much. Anyways, I was talking about, thank you so much for like,
8: now you'll never live without it.
9: Yeah. Cause before when it was heat waves, we would just like, all right, we're going to go walk around in the mall, we'd do a few laps and just hang out there at the mall until it cooled down a little bit. But
8: mall, the library,
9: Movie theater.
8: Movie theater, yes. Mm-hmm. All those places that we don't always visit.
9: Yeah.
8: You know, even the police station. Just hang out there. They might kick you out. I don't know. They might say, what are you doing here? Anyway, 888-564-6173 is the number to call us if you've got a question today. Phil and Tommy are going to be here until 4 o'clock. If you're watching us online on Facebook, YouTube, or Instagram, we've got the number there posted on the bottom of your screen. By the way, if you're watching us on YouTube, make sure to like today's video, unless, of course, you don't like it. But if you do like it, click like and also subscribe. And also share the video on your favorite platform so we can get more people watching and calling in with their questions. You don't even have to share it on your platform. You can just text it to a friend or something, but just let people know that we're here Monday through Friday from 3 to 4 in the afternoon to answer your questions. And you can also send them in online on Facebook, Instagram, and kwave.com. We're going to start with one of those questions that was submitted online. It is from Rick. He is in Santa Ana. Chaplain Rick, in fact. He asks,
9: I know Chaplain.
8: Yeah. Does the Holy Spirit share his power with us and make Spirit-filled believers powerful people, or does the Holy Spirit's power stay with him, and then he uses surrendered believers in powerful ways? Phil Metzger, what do you think?
10: Interesting question.
8: Yes.
10: Interesting, because it's like, it's almost, I wish Chaplain Rick would have called in, because
9: I have his number. I'm going to call.
10: What do you mean? This is the new pastor's perspective.
8: We call you. That's right. And actually, you know what's funny is on the form that people submit to send in their questions, it does show their phone number. It's optional. You don't have to put your number, but his number's right there. I could easily pick up, one of our empty lines here and call him.
10: Tell me, text him and just say, hey, dude, why didn't you call?
9: I'm actually texting him right now.
10: That's really funny. And I don't know who he is, but that's really funny. So I am of the belief that it is the latter part, that the Holy Spirit's power is expressed through surrendered believers. And I'm going to base this, at least for where I would go with this, I'm going to base this on the idea that God gifts his people, but we don't remain gifted at all moments. And so like, for instance, you take like the gifts of the Spirit as described, I use 1 Corinthians 12 as an example, and you say the gift of healing is not at the disposal of the person, but it's at God's choosing. So in that sense, I would say it's really kind of neither here nor there whether God empowers us and the power like is in us, or that we are only surrendered believers who then God uses his power. I would say either one won't make a difference in this moment, but I don't believe that the power is something that we just have access to. Like, the power of God is something that is his, that he works through his people who are surrendered to him. That would be my my thoughts.
8: Tommy?
9: Yeah. This is a really good question, Chaplain Rick. And, you know, I just reading his question right now, and what I'm thinking of is the portion in the book of Acts when in chapter number 4, you know, they were believers, you know, so the Holy Spirit revealed, you know, Jesus, and they were born again believers, and yet they prayed. They prayed all together, and it says that they were filled with the Spirit. You know, the room shook, and then they were filled with the Spirit, and they began to share the word of God with boldness. And I think it is that. It's just like God, you know, just he's pouring out his Holy Spirit to for that empowerment. And we don't, as what Pastor Phil is saying, is that we don't stay like, you know, I always tell our church, we have to constantly be praying for the filling and the empowerment of the Holy Spirit, because, you know, we just don't get filled once and that's it. It's like we leak, you know, we're broken people. You know, and we need a constant filling of the Holy Spirit and that empowerment of the Holy Spirit. So, yeah, I think it is, you know, it's Spirit-filled people. And at the same time, it's, you know, those who are surrendered to the Lord, you know, and the Holy Spirit does what he does.
8: Mm-hmm. I once heard the analogy of it's Christians are like a cell phone, because, I mean, you could read your Bible all morning, 2-3 hours, right? That's like being plugged in, charged to the wall. And then the minute you unplug and you walk away, all of a sudden now you start to lose, might be a minute or two, 3 minutes, whatever, it's all 99%, 98%. And it just keeps dwindling down little by little. So we got to stay connected as much
9: as
8: possible.
9: Stay constantly connected. And if you're like some people's phones, it's like the moment you disconnect, it goes down to 80%. Like, what? It's only been 1 minute.
8: Yes, you know, yes. That is for sure.
9: Yeah.
8: Okay, Rick, hope that answers your question. Thanks for writing to us. And yeah, if you call us in the next hour or so, maybe we'll put you on if you're listening right now. But like I said, I'm not going to call him, because we have this online way of getting your question to us, because some of you cannot call us when we're here live in the studio. So maybe Rick is somebody who can't call, and he'll hear this after the fact. But yeah, for those of you who can't call, we'd love to hear from you at 888-564-6173. Mary, going to go to you after we read one more question that was submitted online. This one is from Jeff in San Bernardino, who writes, "The Magi visited Jesus right after..." Oh, it's our first Christmas question of the season, I think, with 4 months to go. "The Magi visited Jesus right after his birth in many of the portrayals on screen and in stories, but the Bible tells a different story. In Matthew's version, the Magi visited a house after Jesus was born, but Jesus was born in a stable. Herod ordered the killing of 2-year-olds and under, according to the time he heard from the wise men. So Jesus was probably a toddler when they visited him. Why are all the stories we see, from nativity sets to movie screens, picture them visiting him at birth? What is your perspective on this, Phil?"
10: Well, the reason we do that is because it just makes for an easier story. It's just combining Luke and Matthew together, and, you know, you got sheep and you got shepherds and you got magi, and you just got everything happening all at one time, which probably would have been a total nightmare for Mary and for Jesus. So no, the events of the birth of Jesus, Luke's gospel tells us that the shepherds were there, and that is an immediate. They were there that night. They were there at that time. But the Magi were not told exactly when. So it's a good catch, Jeff, on the idea that they were in a house. One, good catch. But you want to, the only thing I would quantify is to say, we don't exactly know how old, just because Herod said 2 and under, it's probably he's picking a far ahead time and just saying, hey, any kid born from that time all the way down, kill him. So we would then estimate that Jesus was under 2 years old, and it could have been significantly under. So we just don't know exactly when the Magi showed up, but they did not show up the same night as the shepherds, that's for sure.
8: Mm-hmm. Tommy?
9: Yeah, no, I thought that was a great, great answer. And, you know, just even to the question, it made me think of, like, you know, some of the just the TV shows and the movies that we may see, and you know, how it's depicted, as he was saying. It's like, you know, sometimes that's also like the liberty of some of these filmmakers and everything. They just kind of express that. And, you know, made me think of, like, even when we do our little, our Christmas time with our kids, you know, and they all get dressed up, and we always have, you know, the three wise men, you know, and we know it was more than three, too. You know, it wasn't just three. And, you know, so there's a lot of liberty, I think, some of the filmmakers make. But that is really good that you're reading your Bible and that you're understanding the scriptures. And again, we don't know the exact age, but
8: yeah,
9: it's true.
8: What's funny is after the first one was done, you would think that the second one would have said, oh, no, I'm going to do it right. But no, they just kept following the same formula of, no, he was a baby and happened in December. It was snowing outside, all that. But
10: Yeah. The snow in Bethlehem. It doesn't happen too often.
8: Yeah. It's like here in Southern California, at least where we are. Very good. All right, Jeff, thank you so much for sending in your question through the Pastor's Perspective page at kwave.com. 888-564-6173 is the number to call. And here is Mary. She is listening to us on K-Wave 1110 or 107.9. Welcome from Anaheim.
11: Hi, thank you for taking my call. I really appreciate you, gentlemen. And I have a couple not too ignorant, I hope, questions for you.
8: Let's hear them.
11: Okay, the first one is, God is married to Israel, right? Okay, so he's married to Israel, but the church is betrothed, which we are the bride waiting to get married. Does that make God a polygamist?
8: That's an interesting thought.
9: Yeah.
8: Tommy, what do you think?
9: Well, Mary, good question. And the answer is no, he's not a polygamist. I think God gives us clear instruction of his heart behind marital relationships. And polygamy is not it. It's, you know, to be joined together as husband and wife, and those two become one. And I think sometimes we look at the language in the Bible, you know, as like the church being the bride of Christ and those things. We, you know, this is just language to help us understand the relationship that we get to, that we as the church, we, you know, get to have with God. You know, because it also says there in the Bible that, you know, he is the head and we are the body. You know, so again, this is just language in regards to the relationship that we get to have with the Lord. It does not mean at all like this is his idea or plan for marriage or anything like that.
8: What do you think, Phil?
10: Yeah, well, and I would just want to say what Tommy said there, Mary, that it's not a dumb question or an ignorant question. It's good. I'll just back up what he's saying here. Definitely, this doesn't make God a polygamist. There's a couple mistakes that would be made if somebody were to like draw that conclusion. The first one is this: the language is not literal. He's not literally these things. Also, remember that in the final stretch of human, like, you know, the last days in the story where it all comes to an end, God is not married to two. He's not married to Israel and to the bride of Christ, but it's all of God's redeemed people belong to him. And so if anything, I would say it more like it's a continuation of the church is a continuation of that imagery. It is not literal. It is imagery taken from the Old Testament straight through in the New Testament. All the redeemed of God belong to him in covenant, in a similar fashion to the covenant of marriage, which is here on earth. But in the very last days, God is in, you know, it's all of his redeemed, Jew and Gentile. We're all one. So there is not two wives in heaven. There is one bride, one covenant relationship that God has with his people.
8: What do you think, Mary?
11: Oh, sounds great. That's fantastic. I have another kind of question concerning how Satan is likened to a roaring lion going about seeking who he may devour. But Jesus also is likened to being the lion from the tribe of Judah. So why the lion on both sides?
8: Why do we use the lion for both? I mean, there's so many animals out there. Yeah. We could have used a different animal, maybe.
9: Yeah.
11: Correct. Yeah. Jesus is the Lamb of God, you know.
8: And, yes. What do you say, Tommy?
9: Yeah.
11: The snake. Yeah.
9: Yeah. No, again, Mary, I think that's a really great question and great observation. And, you know, again, I think it just comes down to language. And, you know, when that is being shared about, you know, the enemy, the devil being like a lion, is just describing like his character is, you know, is his character is, you know, to hunt and to devour and to kill, steal, and to destroy, you know. And so again, this is just that metaphoric kind of language, I suppose, that the Bible is using to describe just who the devil is and how he just wants to pounce, you know, on that, you know, and on believers and on people, you know. And I like the imagery too when it talks about that, because, you know, I'm a fan of the National Geographic, you know, and so when I read that, I always get this picture of my mind, like, oh yeah, I can just see like this predatory type of animal, you know, hiding in the tall grass, just waiting to pounce on, you know, on its prey. And it's exactly the kind of attitude and what the devil would want to do.
8: Phil?
10: Yeah, I would just add too, like, and I think well said there, Jesus is the lion. Satan was compared to roaring like a lion.
8: Mm.
10: Satan is not a lion. Mm-hmm. Jesus is the lion of the tribe of Judah. Satan roars like a lion. So he's always a counterfeit, always trying to be like Jesus, but he ain't Jesus.
8: Amen.
10: Terrible grammar on my part, but made the point.
8: yeah, exactly. It's all that matters.
9: He roars and got no teeth.
8: Yes.
10: There you go.
8: That's not good grammar either, but. Mary, thanks.
10: Point.
8: Makes the point. True. Mary, thanks for your phone call today on Pastor's Perspective. 888-564-6173 is our number. And now let's go to Riverside. Here is Aurora. It says here 107.9. Are you listening on 107.9, or is that the temperature in Riverside right now?
12: I'm actually listening on my radio, and then I have an app on my phone.
8: Got it. All right. Well, what's your question, Aurora?
12: Okay. First, I want to thank you guys. You're doing a great job. I'm always listening to you. It makes a difference in my life.
8: Oh, thank you.
12: Learning and being strong. Okay. My question is about the Nag Hammadi Gospels or Scriptures. I just want to know more about it. What's your say? Because I have a friend that wants to come over and talk to me about the Nag Hammadi Scriptures. I just want to make sure that I'm doing the right things in life.
8: And again, it's Nag Hammadi.
10: Nag Hammadi.
8: Nag Hammadi. Okay. Mm-hmm. Phil, what do you know about this?
10: Yeah, these are not scriptures. These are ancient manuscripts that were found in an Egyptian town called Nag Hammadi. And these are 4th century, kind of like, you know, the idea is very similar to when the Dead Sea Scrolls were found, although these were found 20 or so years before the Dead Sea Scrolls. These were found also by an Egyptian farmer, very much like how the Dead Sea Scrolls were found by Jewish farmers. And so on. The difference between the two is that the Dead Sea Scrolls, and I know you're not asking for comparison, but it'll be important, I promise. The Dead Sea Scrolls are a collection, many of them are a collection of scripture. There are some that are not, but the majority is scripture, including the Isaiah scroll, which became maybe the most significant ancient manuscript arguably ever found because of its age. Because of it, the quality, and because of its depth, it is the whole book of Isaiah. We're used to finding pieces of manuscripts that are, you know, let's say the book of Isaiah, you'd find a little bit of this and a little bit of that in different locations and so on. But the Dead Sea Scrolls, especially the scroll of Isaiah, becomes just a masterpiece of ancient literature that has helped those of us who take the scripture so seriously. It's a massive tool in understanding the clarity of scripture throughout the centuries. Now, the Nag Hammadi, these are not scriptures, although this is where the Gospel of Thomas comes from, the Gospel of Philip, and a few other. These are Gnostic, right? And so it's like philosophical writings. These are not scripture. So I would maybe start there with your friend when they say, hey, can I talk about the Nag Hammadi scriptures? I would say, well, these aren't scriptures. They might be scriptures to somebody, but these are not a part of the Bible. These are 4th century writings. And so right away you can say, hold on, the Gospel of Thomas is just using the name of Thomas because he was super famous in the Bible, but he didn't write it. It was not, there's no, like, no evidence of Thomas writing these things. So these are really a great find for understanding philosophers and Gnostic thinkers of the fourth century and that time frame. But in terms of, like, is it biblical or is it scriptural, they are not.
8: So again, when we say Thomas didn't write it, we're talking about the Thomas. It could have been a guy named Thomas, but
10: yeah,
8: not.
10: Yeah, some guy named Tom.
8: Yeah. Hey, like Tommy. Tommy yeah. Coda.
10: It was a Mexican dude named Tommy in Egypt.
8: Tomas.
9: Yeah.
10: Tomas.
9: Yeah.
10: Does that help? I mean, I said a lot, Aurora. Did that make sense?
12: Yes, it did help a lot. Thank you. Thank you for that.
8: So
12: stick on the Bible.
9: That's the perfect thing. That's the perfect thing to
8: that
9: do. Stick
8: it.
9: To the scriptures. Yeah.
8: Is this going
9: to
8: be the next, and I don't know how long this has been around. Well, obviously the fourth century, but you know how lately we've been getting all these calls about the Ethiopian Bible. Are people going to start calling now and asking, should I read the Nag Hammadi scriptures?
9: Perhaps, you know, and I think a lot of, you know, just the questions, you know, just for, even for me listening to K-Wave and to Pastor's perspective, there has been so much. And interesting, even at the high school where I do Bible clubs, we have students that are asking about, you know, the Ethiopian Bible and all of that. And I think that's due to, well, I'm sure my mom was positive, it's due to just the noise or the conversations that are being had on social media, you know, and people just picking this up and talking about these things and, you know, these Gnostic type of books, the Book of Thomas and all that stuff. And so, yeah, I would always caution people from those, just reading those things, especially as new believers and wanting to grow in the Lord. And, you know, are these things that I should read just to help my faith? I would say no. They're not, you know, I think if you want to just continue to grow and especially, you know, just grow in your faith to defend the faith, you know, these can be some things that you can really just get an understanding of what it is, just kind of like what Pastor Phil shared. You know, that was really good. Yeah. Yep.
8: Aurora, thank you so much for your phone call today here on Pastor's Perspective. We learn something new every day. I might have heard about this before, but you know, you just never know. We're just going to hear so many different.
10: That was interesting because we don't often hear the, like, Nag Hammadi, where we hear, like, the Gospel of Thomas, right? We've heard that come up every once in a while, but you don't normally hear about the whole collection of the finding there, you know? And that's the thing, man, for like, Bible nerds and for, like archaeological nerds, like, that stuff is awesome.
8: Yeah.
10: But it just can't be, you know, you just can't put it on the, like, oh, my gosh, not everything old is better.
8: Yeah.
10: You know, just because it's ancient doesn't mean it it takes on like a mythically, like, biblical, you know, inerrant kind of a perspective.
8: Yeah.
10: It's just some people that wrote some really interesting philosophical writings.
8: Yeah. Mm-hmm. Very good. 888-564-6173. Hey, Carmen in Upland watching on YouTube. Welcome. How can we answer your question today? What is your question today?
13: Hi, thank you, pastors. I was reading the Bible this morning, and in 1 John chapter 3, verses 20 and 21, where it talks about our hearts, if our hearts condemn us, I didn't quite understand, you know, what God is telling us in those two scriptures. If we are guilty, if we feel guilty, then our hearts condemn us or God still condemn us. I just wanted those two scriptures explained, please.
8: If our hearts condemn us, we know that God is greater than our hearts and he knows everything. Dear friends, if our hearts do not condemn us, we have confidence before God and receive from him anything we ask because we keep his commands and do what pleases him. All right. So what does this mean?
10: I mean, at the very core, this means that your heart is not the final judge of your standing before God. How you know, your insecurities, your fears, your concerns, your heart is not the final judgment. God is the ultimate one who's revealing. So the idea that if my heart is condemning me, if I feel condemned, if I feel that's not the me feeling that way is not the final say of my life. God is. God remains, and it's through his love that I've been transformed through the cross. It's not my heart. My heart is not the final say of my eternal existence.
8: That goes you could say that the other way too, because a lot of people will say, oh, well, their heart was in the right place. They had good intentions.
10: Exactly right. I mean, it's one of our most famous prayer phrases, and I know we all use it. And then when I say this, everybody's going to feel condemned, which the Bible just says don't feel condemned. But we all say, oh, Lord, you know my heart. But the Bible tells us that the heart is wicked and deceitful, and who can know it? So, yes, God does know our hearts.
8: Yeah.
10: Now, I don't mean that as a condemnation, but to simply say it works on both sides, Brian, that's a great point. That, like, and my heart, whether positively or negatively, is not the final say of my life. My life before God is because of what he has done and because of who he is, not even how I feel about that.
8: Yeah. Tommy?
9: Yeah, I think it also comes down just to that fellowship that we have with the Lord, you know, and it's just like, you know, I think John even talks about that, you know, how important it is for us to have that fellowship. And when we're in fellowship with the Lord, you know, I think it's the conviction of the Holy Spirit does all of these corrections in us, because we are sinful people. You know, we make mistakes. We are people who fail and have faults. But yet when we have that fellowship with the Lord, and when we have experienced that love and that grace, we then can also extend that same kind of love and grace to others, you know, and not behave in a condemning way either. So that's important.
8: Yeah. What do you think, Carmen?
13: Thank you. That explains it very well. Thank you so much, pastors, for that.
8: Well, thanks for calling in today to Pastor's Perspective at 888-564-6173. More calls coming up after the break. Let me read another one that was submitted online. This one is from Kathy and Paul, who write, does God have a perfect will and a permissive will for our lives? Tommy?
9: I would say, well, yeah, there is a perfect will for us, and his perfect will is salvation, to live with him and to be with him. And, you know, there is that, I think as we live in this world, we see, you know, just all the chaos and, you know, there is a permissive will. But yet, you know, cause we see all the stuff that does happen around in our world, and even in our own personal lives, you know, and that's why we ask the question. We get a lot of people, even I myself, ask those questions, like, why would you allow this? Like, why, you know? And at the moment, we don't really realize it or see it, you know, and there may be in a time and even weeks, months, and even years later where, you know, God will reveal his purpose, his redeeming plan through all of that. But, you know, there is a permissive will that we see. And I think we see it even on a greater scale, you know, just in our nation, in our world, and all the different kinds of chaos and even the tragedies that we see. It's like, wow, you know, could God have stopped, you know, this tragedy that happened in Nepal? You know, and it's like, of
8: right,
9: course, you know,
8: because
9: right. God can do anything, right? But yet we live in this sinful, fallen world. And these are just some things that we do just kind of continue to trust God in.
8: Phil, I'll give you like 45 seconds to answer this. When we hear the term perfect will, sometimes we might think, well, I messed that up years ago, and now I feel like I'm on this trajectory. I'm never going to get back on the quote unquote perfect will of God. So is it possible to still be in the perfect will of God? I mean, Tommy explained it. The perfect will is salvation, right? But what happens along the way between here and the time we get to heaven?
10: Yeah, I mean, big topic in 45 seconds and 44, 43. Okay, here we go. I would just remind everybody, everything that God does, this goes to our view of inerrancy as well as scripture, that scripture is perfect. Not because the English Bible in front of you is like, you know, that's the perfect part, but that God is perfect, right? And so God's perfect will just simply means because God is perfect, his will is perfect. So I think we need to take the pressure off of ourselves with this idea that, like, oh no, I messed up God's will. Do you know how much bigger and greater and more loving God is to keep you in his will than you are of ever messing up God's will? So if you think you're off course, just know God is very faithful to bring you back, and that is his perfect will.
8: Love it. Kathy and Paul, thank you for sending in your question online through the Pastor's Perspective Facebook page using Messenger. It's break time. We're going to take a break, and then we'll be back with more of your questions. So call in. 888-564-6173 is the number. We've got Pastors Tommy Koda and Phil Metzger here until 4. 888-564-6173. Talk to you soon.
14: A lot of people think faith has to be huge before God can do anything with it. Massive, unshakable, never a doubt faith. But that's not what Jesus said. And thank God, because most days, my faith doesn't feel huge. It feels tested. I'm Joe Jordan of Fred Jordan Missions. Let's take three. Jesus said, if you have faith the size of a mustard seed, which was one of the smallest seeds in those days, you can say to this mountain, move, and it'll move. God doesn't call us to a grandiose anything. He says, come to me with a willing heart, a believing heart, a little faith, and watch what I can do. 2 Corinthians chapter 5, verse 7 says, we walk by faith, not by sight. And I'm grateful for that because I'll tell you, these eyes see a lot of stuff that isn't good. I've served on Skid Row for decades. If I walked by sight, I'd have quit a long time ago. Sometimes we see nothing happening at all. Every door is closed. None of what we prayed for is happening. And that right there is when faith goes into action. Faith is trusting what God said when you can't see what He's doing. My mom loved an old picture of faith from the philosopher Kierkegaard. He said, faith is like floating in a deep ocean. If we panic and thrash, we sink. But if we relax and trust, we float no matter how deep the water. That's it exactly. Stop thrashing. Trust the one holding you up. And Jesus gave us the secret to keeping that faith alive. In John 15, he said, abide in me and I in you. As the branch cannot bear fruit by itself unless it abides in the vine, neither can you unless you abide in me. I love that picture because the vine does all the work. God does the work. We just need to stay connected and produce the fruit. The problem isn't that our faith is too small. It's that we've drifted from the vine. We've gotten out of the word, out of prayer, and out of His presence. And then we wonder why we're running dry. So stay connected this week, consistently. Not just in the storms, but every day. Because consistency with God is how a mustard seed grows into something that can move mountains. God's faithfulness, along with a mustard seed of faith, has kept this mission going since 1944. So let me leave you with the challenge that still rings true after all these years. Expect great things from God. Attempt great things for God. Stay connected to the vine and watch Him move your mountain. Thank you in advance for helping us declare and demonstrate the love of Jesus to those in need on Skid Row and beyond through your prayers and support. I'm Joe Jordan of Fred Jordan Missions. Join me again for Take Three.
15: 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And I'm Pastor Tim Felker. 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
8: All right, welcome back to Pastor's Perspective. Brian Perez here. So 4 o'clock at 888-564-6173. Grab an open line while there's still time. I will try to answer your question. Again, the number is 888-564-6173. We've got Phil Metzger from Calvary San Diego answering your questions and Tommy Koda from Hope Alive Church in Santa Ana. And let's go right to the phones, beginning with Luis in Rialto, listening to K-Wave. Hey, Luis, what's your question for us today?
17: Okay. Hi. Me and my brother in Christ, we go through, you know, the Bible and, you know, we talk about it. So when Adam and Eve, when the fall happened, and then it said God rested. So God was resting when it happened. So now when Jesus, was with the disciples in the boat, he was knocked out asleep, and the disciples were all scared and everything. So my question is, did God not know when the fall happened?
8: So I guess that's So did.
17: I do believe that God is all knowing and everything. That's my God. Yes.
8: Yeah. So. Was it on day seven? Is that what you're asking? Did it happen while God was resting?
17: Yes.
9: Resting, yeah.
17: Exactly.
8: What do you think, Tommy?
9: Well, Luis, first of all, man, that's a great, great question. And, man, it's so cool that you and you have a brother in Christ that you guys are reading through the scriptures and just observing these things. You know, this is really good. This is how we grow in our faith. You know, it's so, so cool that you're doing that, bro. No. So the whole thing when God says he was resting, and the idea there is that the work of creation was complete. It wasn't that, you know, God is like, oh man, you know, I need to lay down. This was a hard 6 days of creation. I need to take a nap or nothing. So it wasn't like him resting in that kind of way. And I don't think when Adam and Eve ate of this fruit, that I don't think it was like a shocking thing. Like God was like, you know, had to get up out of his chair. Like, what did you guys just do? You know, he was there. He was present. As a matter of fact, he, right after they ate, you know, it was God who approached them, you know, and just called to them where are Adam? Where are you? You know, what have you, you know, what are you doing? And it was God also, who provided a covering for them, because, you know, it was the moment that they ate, it was their eyes were open. They noticed they knew that they were naked and their shame was exposed, and they attempted to cover themselves. But, you know, their attempt, that's just a reminder, like our attempt to cover our own sin never works. It's only God who does that. And so, you know, we see really, even in that, the fall of man and sin, when it came into the world, we do see the grace of God there. And in regards to Jesus being asleep in the boat, this was God in the flesh in human form, you know. And so Jesus, when he was here, in his humanity, he did experience these, the human body needing to rest. And so, yeah, I do believe it was like, all right, guys, let's go into the boat. I'm going to take a nap. You know, he was experiencing this, his just being tired and he was asleep. But, the moment when he woke up, his disciples were in fear. They're like, man, we're going to die. Don't you care? And that's when Jesus, you know, he got up and he expressed, you know, his authority over the elements. You know, this is God in the flesh again, you know. And so, so those are two different things. It wasn't that God was asleep and tired from and resting from creation. That just, you know, when it says that he rested, it means it is complete. It is done. And he rested from that. And, when Jesus was asleep in the boat, it was his humanity. He was getting a nap. That's what he was doing.
8: What do you think, Luis?
17: That's awesome. Yeah, that's a good. That's awesome point of view. Yes, I agree with you.
8: Mm-hmm. Awesome. Well, thank you for calling in today to Pastor's Perspective at 888-564-6173. Let's talk to Johnny in Norwalk, who's watching us on YouTube. Remember to click like on today's video. Also subscribe if you haven't, so that we can get more people watching and engaged and calling in with their questions. But Johnny, hi, welcome.
18: Hello, pastors.
9: Hey, Johnny.
18: My call today is, I got a question and a comment. Me and my wife are caring for a landlord that's in a hospice. He has no family, no kids. He has brothers, but they live out of state. How can we minister to him?
8: Specifically because he's your landlord, or what do you mean?
18: Just because my wife has a gift in helping. So she is like his nurse in hospice.
8: Okay.
18: And we've rented, I mean, we've known him for 20 years. We've lived there for 20 years.
8: Mm-hmm.
18: And when I mean he has nobody, he has nobody.
8: Mm.
18: He is at a point where he's super guilty and he's afraid to pass. So we just want to serve him, you know, by either reading the word to him or just any advice that you might have. And then my comment is we regularly attend a church and we contacted our pastor, but he hasn't acted on it, you know, and we just feel that it's important that he gets some type of prayer, some type of word in him in his last days.
8: Mm. Yeah. Tommy, I'll start with you.
9: Yeah. Well, Johnny, we'll you know, definitely pray for your landlord. Seems like, you know, he's more than just a landlord to you. He sounds like, you know, he's a friend and someone you deeply care about, and that's really, really cool. And I think even in that alone, for you and your wife to, you know, to step in and to, you know, care for him as he's in this place.

0: This, you know, for most people understand, this is kind of like towards the end of life kind of, you know, care. And so I think the best thing that you guys are doing is that you're being there, you're being present and serving him. And it sounds like you've been reading the Bible. And again, do you know if he's saved? Does he have a relationship with the Lord?
1: Yes, he does believe. We brought him to a church through different situations in our life. So he is a believer. But, you know, he's just afraid at this time.
0: Yeah. Yeah. Well,
1: so what we do is we just read verses on our Bible.
0: Yeah.
1: Just spend time with him.
0: Yeah. Well, I think that's probably one of the best things. You know, it's good to hear that, you know, he's saved and you guys, you know, are ministering to him in that way. And I think continue to read the scriptures and to pray with him. You know, I'm sure Phil and all of us, many of us even listening probably have had moments like this where we've had family members or loved ones in this kind of place where there's hospice care. And, you know, it is something encouraging to know that the person that's in this care, that they are saved, they are believers in Christ. And just to fill that room and that time, this end of life, you know, with the Word of God and worship and prayer, it's almost like we get to be ushers, you know, ushering the loved one that we have here with us, ushering them to the presence of God, you know. And it's a challenging thing, you know. A lot of sadness and grief happens, but at the same time, you know, for a believer, it is also a time of rejoicing and knowing that the Lord of comfort, and he will be with us and he will be with you. So I think what you guys are doing is amazing. Keep doing that. You know, keep ministering and just make yourself available as much as you can to minister the gospel and to pray and to love on them as much as you can.
2: Yeah. Phil.
3: I think that's just the best advice you could give, Johnny. The only thing I would just want to to add into there is maybe just to encourage you, you're calling in to ask what should I do? Dude, you're doing it. Mm-hmm. Just being present and loving them, loving this person and, you know, and praying with them and fear. This is when we are afraid. This idea that you don't have to be afraid if you're a Christian. Yeah, but you are, that's for people that are not in the situation. He's in it and he's afraid. And it's super cool that you're present. I wouldn't, this is a hot take on my part. I wouldn't be too worried about whether your pastor or somebody from your church comes or doesn't come. If he doesn't have connection and relationship, most importantly, God brought you there. And so we can all think of people that would do better than we would, but let me tell you, the thing I've learned in years of just serving the Lord is that God's not really concerned about the best person. The best person is the person who's there, and you're the best person. So I wouldn't, especially in your own heart, don't feel any, oh man, why aren't they calling back or why aren't they doing that? God brought you there. This is your moment, you and your wife, and may the Lord just bless you as you help this person enter into an eternity. That's a beautiful thing.
2: Yeah. Tommy, would you pray for Johnny and his wife and also for their landlord?
0: Yes. Yeah. Father, Lord, we want to pray. Lord, I want to pray for Johnny and his wife, God, that you would just give them wisdom, give them understanding, Lord, and give them, Lord, the grace to serve their landlord, Lord, to minister to him in this season of his life, Lord, as he's being ushered into your presence here, very soon. And so, Lord, we just ask that you would just cover this home with grace, Lord. And I pray for their landlord right now, Lord. I pray that, that if there's any discomfort, any pain, that you would take it away, Lord, and that you would just give an overwhelming sense of peace, Lord, and grace as he's, Lord, on this, final stretch of his race here, this side of heaven. And so, Father, we pray for your love and your grace to fill that home, to fill that space in the name of Jesus. Amen.
2: Amen. And everyone watching and listening, you're going to be praying for Johnny and his wife and his landlord too, right? Of course you are. Thank you so much for doing that. And Johnny, God bless you, man. Thanks for calling. Here is Kirk in Brea listening to us on K-Wave. Hi, Kirk. What's your question for us today?
4: Thanks a lot for taking my call. I have a question about the Eastern Orthodox Church and the Coptic Church and the Russian Orthodox. I've been really seeing a lot of it on YouTube and just kind of listening to what the differences are. It seems like they're always I don't know if putting down the Protestant

0: distance is the right thing, but right way to say it. But they're always like saying that we're not living in the fullness of the church.
1: Mm.
0: And one of the big ones that I've struggled with is the Eucharist. Because they're always saying, how in the world could Protestants not look at the Eucharist the way they, you know, the literal, as it talks about in the Gospel of John, chapter 6, where he says, unless you eat of my flesh and drink of my blood, you have no part in me. So I've really been struggling with that. Because I know, like, I grew up in Calvary Chapel, and just wondering if either of you have ever really got into what they teach, or what do you think about it, and a lot of other things. It's very different from, like going to Calvary Chapel, or I guess most of the Protestant churches. I've kind of been struggling, to be honest, daily, just because a lot of what they say that I used to hear, now it makes sense to me.
1: Wait, so what is it that you're struggling with? Are you struggling with your faith, or you're struggling with, hey, maybe they're right, maybe I'm doing something wrong?
0: Maybe they are right. Maybe what they teach, I mean, of course, they teach this, that they're Orthodox, is the church that has succeeded all the way down from the earliest, from the Book of Acts, kind of like the Catholic, although they have many different beliefs than Catholic, like the Orthodox do not believe in the papacy or the Pope. But there's a whole lot of them. I mean, on and on, where they go through like the praying of to saints. They're not praying to them. They're asking for them to pray for us, just like we would ask a family member or someone at church, a friend,
1: mm-hmm.
0: to pray for us, because they're as much or more alive than we are. So things like that.
1: Yeah.
0: I just have been. So I guess it's my faith wondering, man, have I been missing something? Or
1: okay. Phil, what do you say to Kirk and anyone else who might be wondering? Because I have heard that there's kind of like a resurgence of more traditional views and everything. So what would you say, Phil?
2: Yeah. And I would say that, like, each one of those, you know, you mentioned three different groups, Eastern Orthodox, Coptic Orthodox, and then Russian Orthodox. They're not all the same, right? So, you know,
0: they have a few differences, but they can commune with each other. Like,
2: yeah,
0: go in one of the other churches and take communion.
2: Yeah. So, and again, so, I mean, I struggle a little bit with how to help with this, but let me just say this. Like, I think that you're not wrong that in some context of the kind of Protestant evangelical, especially not Protestant, but evangelical world, it's easy for us to just say, this is what's right. And then these guys are, you know, then there's those things. And the truth of the matter is, that's just a very shallow, oversimplified expression. There's wonderful people in the Coptic Church. There's wonderful believers in the Russian Orthodox Church. And I could just keep going in all of those traditions. Those are traditions of faith. Those are not different religions. We have differences of opinion on certain things. The Eucharist is one of them. I mean, I think with the time allotted, I don't need to dig into how to, you know, explain John chapter 6, but there's so much that, and again, we just have a different perspective though than they do on the literal expression. Is it the literal body of Jesus versus is this a picture? There's a kind of an easy way to explain that, but what I think is great, and I wish that you could take away from all this, is like, don't be torn as if, like, maybe it's your own experience with Christianity, but like, I think for a lot of us, we go, there's so much beauty to the kingdom of heaven and different expressions. You know, I've got my friends that are in Ethiopia that, you know, you've got the Ethiopian church there that's like one of the oldest churches in all of history. And they have so many beautiful expressions of understanding of how they express their faith to God. And then there's some areas where I say, no, I'm not sure that fits with scripture. That's different than the way we would do that. But I want to like compensate that by saying, just because it's different doesn't mean it's evil or bad or wrong. These are quite often secondary issues, not primary issues of salvation.
1: What do you think, Tommy?
3: No, that was well said. And you know, I think it is very easy for us, you know, to just kind of look at different expressions of faith, and then all of a sudden we say, oh, well, that's they're wrong. This is we can't fellowship with them, or, you know, we kind of, and that's divisive. You know, that's exactly, you know, what that's exactly what the devil wants is, you know, divisiveness. And so, but it's important that we look at the main things, you know, and just because there's different traditions and different expressions and everything, it doesn't mean that that, you know, it's evil and it's bad and it's wrong, and I can't have, you know, I can't agree, you know, with them in when it comes to salvation or anything like that, you know. So, but the devil is out there trying to destroy and divide God's people, and I think it's just really wise for us to just to guard our own hearts and everything and be comfortable where the Lord has landed us as well. Mm. You know, and I think that's a good thing right there. Is just, okay, this is where the Lord has landed me, and I'm, you know, I feel comfortable with this and all that. So,
1: now one thing that Kirk said, which I found interesting, was when it comes to, you know, praying to saints or praying to people that have gone mm-hmm. on before us, if they were believers, yeah, they're more alive than they ever were. We always say that. We always hear that, and so why not pray to them? Just, and not just you're praying for them to change your situation, but hey, they're up there.
3: Yeah.
1: They can say, hey, can you ask Jesus to look at the situation here since you're right there next to him?
3: yeah. You know, and that's the, again, that those are some of the things that I would, you know, disagree with in that, you know, because we have access. We have one mediator between God and man, and that is Christ, the Lord Jesus. And we've been invited to pray, you know, in that way, and just believing that when we do pray, you know, he hears us. We don't have to, you know, have someone else, you know, like, you know, Peter or whomever, to pray for us. That's there because, you know, that's not what we're instructed. I don't see that in scripture that right. we're instructed to do that at all.
1: Right. Phil?
2: And, you know, it's assuming that people in heaven are just waiting for somebody down here to talk to them.
3: Yeah.
2: And, you know, heaven is not like, I mean, again, we're not sitting on a cloud playing a harp waiting for something to happen. Earth is no longer the epicenter of our existence when you're with the Lord. You got to understand, like, there's nobody in heaven that's like, man, I'm really missing, you know, this on earth or whatever. We can't even comprehend the fullness of their existence now. And so it's not just about, like, you know, yes, they're fully alive. They're fully alive for the greatest purposes of all. Us talking to them makes us feel better. But the reality is like, they're looking, if I was in heaven and Tommy's like, Phil, help me, I would be like, Lord, what in the heck is that guy talking to me for? Why isn't he talking to you? I'm here for you. Why would he be here for anything other than that? So I just think it's a drastic, like, failure to understand what's happening in heaven, you know? And so I agree with Tommy. There's no scripture for it. And there's no need to pray to a saint as great and as godly as they are. Now, just really briefly, people call in and say, like, oh, but I miss my family members. Sometimes I'll go and talk to them. I have no problem with that. But I think there's a difference between praying to somebody and just going to talk to them, because it's like you just feel, you know, you're just so used to that in your life. Mm-hmm. Those are two very different things.
3: Yeah. Yeah. You know, I was also going to say, you know, just because Kirk said he was watching a lot of seeing a lot of these videos on YouTube. And, you know, I've seen here recently a lot of reels and thing. And it is interesting because the things that are being highlighted on these reels or on YouTube channels or whatever, I don't know exactly what he's watching, but it seems as, you know, every single time there's someone that from the Eastern Orthodox Church, it's like he's like there's an, it's almost like, yeah, he's just saying all the negative things that is wrong with, like, the, you know, just the evangelical church, you know, and this is why they're wrong and here's why we're right. It's like, man, it's like, well, you know, so I think a lot of people are listening to these things and they're, you know, being drawn to, you know, just having to ask themselves questions, you know, of, you know, where I went to church and how I've grown up to know the Bible and to know the Lord. So, just guard your heart from all that.
1: Yeah. And there's nothing wrong with being challenged. What are you going to do with that challenge?
3: Yeah.
1: Is what it comes down to. I mean, if you're just going to renounce everything, throw your Bible away, burn all of the books that you've collected over the years, and just stop listening to K-Wave and unsubscribe from the K-Wave YouTube channel and all that because you're done, you were lied to. It's like, no, no, no, let's talk about this. Yeah. And that's why we're here, Monday through Friday from 3 to 4. And, yeah, don't bother calling on your loved ones in heaven. They're just letting the calls go to voicemail. It's probably what's happening. That's what I would imagine. Ron in Mission Viejo, hello. You're next on Pastor's Perspective.
4: 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Thank you for taking my call. I have a question about Psalm 119. I've heard it mentioned several times over the years of being a Christian that it was written by David, and I realize the Bible doesn't explicitly tell us who wrote the Psalms a lot of times, but I wondered how reliable that was and if that's a pretty well-established thing.
1: Well, we've only got about 3 minutes left on the show, so I'm not going to read all of Psalm 119 right now. But that
3: if you
1: wasn't...
3: can read it in 3 minutes, that would be a miracle.
1: Maybe no. But that's not Ron's question anyway. He's just wondering, why do people assume that maybe David wrote this psalm? What do you guys think? Phil?
2: Well, I'll give a minute, and then I'll hand it over to Tommy. there is nothing that points to authorship being David. And quite often, quite honestly, I don't read most scholars who would even say that it's David. Is there like Davidic influence possible? Sure. The Psalms are interesting because we don't even tend to be too concerned about authorship, as it relates to who specifically wrote it. But no, you are correct. The Bible does not say that David wrote it, and there is not it's not like all scholars say, but he did. It's just the Bible doesn't say it. Actually, people have varying opinions on that.
3: Yeah. Yeah.
1: Tommy?
3: No, exactly. There's different opinions on it. And I think when we don't know something in the scriptures, you know, we can speculate and all that. But at the end of the day, we don't know. You know, like same thing with the writer of Hebrews, you know, many people say, oh, that's the Apostle Paul. I don't think anybody can say with 100% confidence it was the Apostle Paul. We don't know, you know, so the things that we don't know, we can, you know, speculate and everything. But at the end of the day, we don't know. We will find out. Mm-hmm. I think we will find out, you know, and when we get to heaven. But yeah, those are just some things we don't know.
1: What do you think, Ron?
4: Yeah, I mean, I think the feel of it just feels very different. I don't have any way of proving it one way or the other, but after reading David's Psalms for my whole Christian life, I can get a feel for it, you know, and so I was just curious if there was some well-established tradition or something.
1: Yeah. Guess not.
2: Yeah, no.
1: Yep,
2: no,
1: no,
2: there's
1: Nope. But thanks for calling, Ron. Great question.
4: Thank you.
1: All right. God bless you. We are out of time on today's episode of Pat. Oh, go ahead.
3: I got a response from Chaplain Rick.
1: Just now?
3: Yeah,
1: the show's over. Rick!
3: And yes, he was wondering because he's teaching through the Holy Spirit there and, you know, at the juvenile hall. And I just want to ask real quick for people to pray for Chaplain Rick. He's been doing such a great, great job ministering to young people that are in juvenile hall. And some of those young people are now adults who attend Calvary Chapel and Hope Alive Church with us that are just fruit of his ministry. So pray for Chaplain Rick.
1: Awesome, brother Rick. Great hearing from you, man. Hope to see you soon. We are out of time on today's episode of Pastor's Perspective, but we'll do it again tomorrow between 3 and 4. We're going to archive this episode on Facebook, YouTube, Instagram, and Apple Podcasts, and we look forward to having you watching and listening tomorrow. God bless you guys. For Tommy Cota and Phil Metzger, I'm Brian Perez. Bye-bye.
5: 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I hope you enjoyed listening to the rebroadcast of Pastor's Perspective. 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Michael David here, and good news for me, and maybe good news for you as well. While the rebroadcast of tonight's Pastor's Perspective program was going on, the clouds cleared up enough for me to see at least part of tonight's lunar eclipse. So if you were praying for that, thank you. And because the clouds cleared up enough, the Griffith Observatory is currently showing the live stream of the eclipse as well. So if you can't go outside, you can watch it
6: at the Griffith Observatory website, which is griffithobservatory.lacity.gov, or you can watch it on the Griffith Observatory YouTube page. But if you can go outside and look at it, I think that is best, so you can watch the show in the skies with tonight's lunar eclipse directly. A lunar eclipse happens when the Earth moves directly between the Sun and the Moon. And that's what's happening right now as I speak. The Earth is blocking the sunlight that is heading towards the Moon. And because of that, the Moon has turned a dark, coppery red color, which is really cool. Now, the Moon started going into the Earth's shadow at 7:34 this evening. The peak of the eclipse is going to be in just a few minutes at 9:13 p.m., and then the Moon will have moved completely out of the Earth's shadow by 10:52 tonight. So enjoy the show in the skies and stay with us for Focus on the Family next.
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13: You can still find something to say I'm sorry for. You know what? I'm sorry you feel that way. I really want to hear from you what you believe about this, because I want to be a better person and I actually want our relationship to work. That goes against the grain of saying, you need to clean it up. You need to fix it. Because when we do that, that's actually just moving them away from us as opposed to moving them toward us in a safe manner. Mm. And we want to be that safe parent. So you can be safe by being authentic.
14: Well, that's Jim Burns, and he shared last time here about navigating the joyful, sometimes heart-wrenching role of parenting adult children. Thanks for being with us here on Focus on the Family with Jim Daly. I'm John Fuller.
15: You know, John, more and more parents are facing a reality that they never expected, and that is their adult son or daughter is questioning or maybe even walking away from the Christian faith that they were raised in, and it becomes such a disappointing burden for the parents. Like, what did we do wrong? How did we not communicate effectively? If we did our job right, I'm sure the Lord would have done his job right. So where is the breakdown? And you know what? It often is right there in this little thing called free will. Like, you know, God was a parent, Adam and Eve. And look what his kids did. Mm-hmm. And we're all, you know, part of that connection of a sin-filled world. So the point is, we can do everything well. We're never going to do it perfectly. But kids have their choices. Teens make choices. Adults, our children in their 20s, make choices that we might see as harmful, but they don't see it the way we see it. Today, we want to continue the discussion with Jim Burns. And if you missed last time, get the app so you can download it and get access to all the programs, but especially the discussion yesterday. Mm-hmm. So you can catch up, or you can go to the website and do that from the focusonthefamily.com website. All in all, we're here to help you. We've got counselors, we've got so much help, and we want to continue this discussion for parents of adult children.
14: And Jim Burns is the founder of Homeward, a ministry that has been equipping parents for a long, long time. He's really got an authentic...
15: I think he's saying you're old, Jim. I don't know.
1: I am old.
14: Well, you've got an authenticity and an approachability to you that I think just really connects with people. And Jim has captured his thoughts about this topic in a terrific book, When Your Adult Child Strays, Trading Heartache for Hope. And we'll encourage you to get a copy of that from us.
15: Jim, welcome back.
13: Great to be back with you all.
15: Continuing the chat, and it was so good. You know, many of us are living in this, and it's become one of the dominant questions that we receive online or through phone calls here to the counseling team. My 20-something is doing this, and fill in the blank, and it's all over the board. It's sexual issues. It's decisions to live together. Mm-hmm. And, you know, parents, to that opening I mentioned, we wear that pretty roughly because what did we do wrong?
13: Right.
15: What happened here? Respond to that.
13: Well, we play the shoulda game. We should have done this. We should have done that. And I know Kathy and I did that. Our kids bumped in college. They didn't take the major step that we even talk about in this, you know, particular book we're talking on today. But when they did it, we took the blame as if only we would have done something differently. And I think too many parents do that. I think too many parents play that I should have done this when we're not in control. And that's where we have to relinquish our kids to God. And that's a hard thing to do.
15: If you were to describe the parents' prototype that you see are most successful, what do those parents look like? What are their attitudes? You've seen these over the years, these parents that now have 20, 30-something kids, and they're generally healthy. What are the attributes of those parents that you've seen?
13: I actually don't think they know they've done this, but this is what they've done. In those first 2 years, they've kind of catered to them, and they've just loved on their kids, and then they controlled them for protection till about 10. Then they moved to coaching where, you know, coaches are still in charge, but they started to let the kids make some decisions. They became consultants from 15 to 18. And in consulting, most of those day-to-day decisions were done by the kids, and they embraced that. You know how many weeks that is? 936 weeks from the time they're born till the time they, you know, become an adult.
15: That sounds so finite. 936 weeks.
13: Yeah, that's it, right. But these were ones who prepared. The ones who didn't prepare for this, they were still in control. They were telling their kid what to wear at 18. But the point that I'm saying here is that it's those parents that allowed, and then they bought into the fact that their kids were now adults, even though they didn't act like adults and they didn't always make good adult decisions, but they were going to treat them. They had moved from a parent-child relationship to a parent-adult child, and that's a big difference.
15: But listen, a lot of young people in their 20s, especially right now, are reexamining what they believe. So often, you know, we've had conversations with experts talking about deconstructing the Christian faith.
13: Right.
15: So they get it down and they disavow it because they deconstruct it.
13: Right.
15: And then there's others that are actually in the process of making the faith their own.
13: Yeah.
15: Parents need to allow that. John Lennox, the great mathematician at Oxford, now retired, but a tremendous thinker, he said, the best thing that my mother and father did for me was to allow me to read books. And this is like at 13, 14. Karl Marx, they said, no, read it. You need to know about it.
13: Yeah.
15: Not to be intimidated by it, but, you know, John Lennox is a brilliant man. He became, you know, the head of mathematics at Oxford. But he said his parents willingly and wanted him to be familiar with things, and then they would challenge it at the dinner table. Now, tell me what you learned about communism. You know, those kinds of thoughts. Speak to that.
13: Okay, what I love about him is that he did that when the kids were still in the home. Mm-hmm. So what we do is we sometimes don't do it that way. We won't let them have a doubt. We won't let them have a struggle or share a struggle, or we won't let them read a book that goes against something. And then they get away to college or they go into the workforce or whatever. They're killed because they've never even heard this stuff.
15: Mm.
13: So I think the best thing we can do is teach them to become critical thinkers at even a young age. And I'm saying, you know, my little 10-year-old grandson, you know, I'm beginning the process as grandpa to help him think critically about something. And what I'll do on that is he'll tell me something that the kids are doing at school. And I go, what do you think about that? Now, I'm, you know, at this point, I haven't read, you know, communist books to him. But I think I'm a lot safer to have him read some of that stuff under my wings than, you know, what he's going to get when he goes away to school.
15: And of course, his example is just that what he perceived out of that is that my father didn't fear those things in his faith.
13: Yeah.
15: That's a great thing to communicate.
13: It's a great thing. And with our faith, we shouldn't fear a lot of the stuff. We're so fearful. Our God is bigger than any of this stuff.
15: Yeah. That's so true. You have a story about Christy, your daughter, which illustrates this difference between rejecting faith and forming an independent faith. So what was her story?
13: Her senior year, she wrote a column, and the column in the school newspaper said, I had to disown my parents' faith to own my own faith. And I'll tell you, I still get chills thinking about that because I was like, oh my gosh, Christy's going to blow it and she's going to do all this stuff. It was the best thing. She deconstructed in a positive way. Too much of her faith was really the faith of mom and dad.
3: Mm-hmm.
13: And again, we did Bible studies at home and we prayed together. We did all these kind of things. So in a sense, she had to kind of disown us in the faith department to own her own. Now, guess what? We go to the same church. The fruit doesn't fall far from the tree. But she does have a faith that's her own now, and it's a strong faith. And she, the things she reads are a little different than the things I read.
15: And even in that description, what we're saying is don't yank the chain so quickly. Don't be fearful to allow them to wonder about the world around them.
13: Yeah, well, when you look at faith formation, Jim, one of the aspects of growing in faith formation is that you can actually live in a world that you don't understand everything about it. I mean, I always will laugh and just say, well, I don't know. I'll have to ask God when I get to heaven because I have no idea. That's actually a stronger thing than, you know, buttoning it down for our kids. So we found that with Christy going through this time of searching, that, yeah, it was deconstruction. That's when deconstruction can be good.
15: As a parent of adult children, one of the things the whole journey, they know you better than anybody. Your spouse knows you best, then your kids are going to know you.
13: Right.
15: And I think in that context, how do we live up to the reality that we're not perfect and we're going to try hard. We're going to try to live a Christian faith very well, but we're going to blow it. I'm going to say things that you're scratching your head to my son or my daughter.
13: Right.
15: Speak to the healthy nature of that because we're all sinners.
13: Right.
15: Full of sin, and we're saved by grace.
13: Right. Well, I think it's a very healthy thing, and I actually write and talk a lot about it with people, with parents of adults, is that sometimes we have to embrace I'm sorry. You know, to say, you know what, that was all about me, and that wasn't about you, and I got stuff going on at work, or, you know, your mom and I are feeling some pressure here. And so I blew it. I was out of line on that conversation, or I did this, or I did that. I think sometimes we just have to admit we admit our sinfulness. I mean, you can say, I'm a sinner and I'm saved by grace, sure. But sometimes we just have to simply say to them, I'm sorry, and lead with the I'm sorry.
15: And be sincere.
13: Be sincere. And again, you can't lead. Let's say you're in estrangement and they're saying it's all about you. Well, and you don't think it is. You think it's kind of about them too. You can still find something to say I'm sorry for. You know what? I'm sorry you feel that way. I really want to hear from you what you believe about this, because I want to be a better person and I actually want our relationship to work. That goes against the grain of saying you need to clean it up. You need to fix it, because when we do that, that's actually just moving them away from us as opposed to moving them toward us in a safe manner.
15: Mm.
13: And we want to be that safe parent. You
15: so
13: can be
15: true.
13: Safe by being authentic.
3: Mm-hmm. Yeah.
14: Jim Burns is our guest today on Focus on the Family with Jim Daly, and we're talking about one of the most requested topics that we have here at Focus on the Family. When Your Adult Child Strays is the name of Jim's book, Trading Heartache for Hope. 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And Jim, as we do this kind of work with our adult kids, sometimes they make decisions that upset one parent.
13: Yeah.
14: But not necessarily the other.
13: Right.
14: And so there have been frictions in some marriages I know regarding adult kids of ours. And so how do we navigate that? How do we stay on the same team? Because it's really critical that we don't let that child get in the way of our relationship.
13: Well, first of all, you're going to have to accept, because this is just parenting 101, that we're not going to agree on everything. I think when they get older and we don't agree, it's harder.
15: Mm-hmm.
13: You know, I would say most of Kathy's and my strongest intense discussions, how's that for not saying arguments?
15: Same terminology.
13: Right.
14: We're all identified.
13: But I would say it's over our kids still.
15: Yeah.
13: And Kathy and I do have a different way. I have this book on doing life with your adult children, and the second approach is unsolicited advice is taken as criticism. And Kathy will sometimes say, you need to work on principle number two right now, because I'm giving advice and it sounds like criticism, right? So that's where I think as a couple we have to, what do we agree on? I mean, for Kathy and I, we probably agree on 85%, but it's that 15% that drives us nuts. There are times when I just have to say, you know what, I'm going to let Kathy do her thing a little different than I'm going to do. There's times when she has to say that to me. But if people can't get, you know, on the same page, then that's where I think we need a moderator. And I think we come in and, you know, there's great Christian coaches out there. There's some great Christian counseling. And I actually think that this is a stage that it's very few of us can get through without the help of other people. So we have a couple, Terry and Sharon. They've raised their kids. Their kids are not perfect. They are amazing people. And we meet with them about six times a year. And, you know, I have a little notice in my pocket where I have about five questions I want to ask them. Mm-hmm. And that's where we get some of our counsel. Now, he's a health executive. He's not a therapist. He's not a pastor. He should be. He was the chairman of an elder board at a church. But they have helped us big time.
14: Mm-hmm.
13: And sometimes they'll just say, no, we don't see eye to eye on that one either. So,
15: and then rest in it.
13: Yeah, I think you have to figure it out. Yeah. So it almost goes back to what I was talking about in terms of our own self. I find that I do better with Kathy if we're at odds over one of the children's decisions or how they're raising their kids or, oh my gosh.
15: You're touching all the hot buttons.
13: I know. And we have them. So what I'm better when we go on date night and looking in each other's eyes and recommit our relationship, when we really do put the discipline into making sure that our marriage is not, we haven't buried the stuff under the mat. Mm. And so it's funny because it almost goes opposite to it. I don't have to convince her that I'm right. She doesn't have to convince me that she's right. How do you live with the fact that you're going to disagree? You know, our spouses are humans and they are smarter than us sometimes, and they're sinners, and you know all this, and so we live with that complication. That's the nature of it.
15: Yeah.
13: We can't expect to always be on the same page, but try to get on as much as you can.
15: You know, Jim, I wanted to bring this up I think last time we spoke on this yesterday, but the issue of anxiety and maybe even tipping into depression. I think the CDC said 15 to 25 year olds, at least one report that I read from the CDC said that. That community, it's about, you know, I don't, probably about 14 million, I think, that are in that demographic, 15 to 25. 50% are experiencing anxiety and or depression.
13: Right.
15: That's a whole different parenting issue that crops up.
13: Right.
15: And, you know, given what we're talking about, you have to now have that capacity as a parent to work with a child. Maybe as high as 50% in that age group, 15 to 25, that are dealing with that. How do we go about discerning it, understanding it, and helping?
13: So I'm really glad you brought it up. And I believe you're right. And it's the largest demographic right now of that age group we've ever had. So, yeah, a lot of depression, a lot of anxiety. And we can talk about social media from them being raised. We can talk about all these other things. But as a parent, you know, we're not a psychologist, okay? Most parents aren't psychologists.
15: Right.
13: You know, you have psychologists who listen to the broadcast and fine. But it's their kid. So it's a different ballgame.
15: Mm-hmm.
13: So I think we need to become people who understand, how do you help someone who's going through anxiety and depression? But I don't think you sit them down at the table and say, so you're depressed. What's wrong with you is you're depressed. I don't think we do that. I think we have to learn, how do you treat a person who might be depressed? How do you treat a person who's going through really some extreme anxiety? The harder part is you've got kids today who are in that age bracket, the 15 to 25. And older too. But you've got kids in that bracket that they could be clinically depressed. That's a different kind of depression and anxiety than the kind of depression and anxiety that is just going on because they're going through so many transitions and so many changes. So if you believe that your adult child is going through some type of deeper anxiety or depression, then that's when I think, you know, you bring in the experts. And as a family, don't just put them in, but say, hey, as a family, we want to talk about all the things that are going on. And, you know, there are some great books, and there's, you know, obviously you guys have broadcasts on this. There's a lot of great things to learn on it. But it's, you know, my mom didn't have to ever look up social media. I mean, we just we had the phone with a long cord, and she was always mad at me because I'd take it into my bedroom. Well, today, so she didn't have to learn this stuff. Today, we have to learn, if our child is feeling anxiety or depression, we have to learn about that.
15: Yeah.
13: And how do we help them? And there are things that we can do. But don't be the armchair psychologist. You were not made that. Your mom and your dad get the help you need.
15: And that's good. Act on those observations, too.
13: Yes.
15: I think that's another thing.
13: And be aware.
15: Yeah.
13: And a lot of parents aren't aware. So, you know, what the kids are doing is they're depressed and anxious, and the parents think that they're just behavior problems.
15: Right. So you got to be able to discern that much.
13: Exactly.
15: Jim, we've talked about this idea of loving your child regardless and being there, being the backstop, regardless of behavioral issues. But let's move that to the 20-something, maybe even 30-something, where that relationship is toxic. It's that dark. It's no longer that easy, if I could put it that way. Yeah. And people can fill in the blanks as to what they might be dealing with. Right. But there's accusations. There's just severe negative energy going on in the relationship. How do we as parents deal with that kind of toxic relationship and put boundaries around it, maybe to protect our spouses or other children that are still in the home?
13: Right.
15: What is that approach?
13: Well, I think there's lots of ways we can go. But one is, you mentioned the word boundaries. And I think it's important that we understand that we do need to put boundaries up. If something is toxic, then we put boundaries into it. And we can say, you know what, honey, we love you so much, but right now this kind of behavior isn't, you know, going to be welcome in the home. Can we take you out on a regular basis and go get coffee, just us two? But we don't want this in the house with the other kids or whatever it might be. So here's some of our boundaries. Here's some of our expectations. You know, can you live with that? And if they can't live with that, then say, okay, fine. And keep in the relationship, but you're going to have to lower the expectations and whatnot for a while.
15: And perhaps some of the contact time.
13: Exactly.
15: So,
13: and that's a boundary. Right. Yeah. It's not estrangement. It's just lowering the expectations, lowering the boundaries. I think at the same time, when it gets super toxic, you know, there's an elephant in the room. So mention the elephant and if you can with your adult child, say, you know, what's going on? Now, again, if it's drug and alcohol abuse on their part, or it's some really immoral, crazy behavior or whatever, that's different than if it's just going crazy on the attitude thing. So you want to know what it is. A lot of people who are in estrangement and toxic relationships, estrangement's a toxic relationship, but there's other toxic relationships. But a lot of people say they don't know why their child is acting this way toward them. Mm-hmm. So if you can find that out, by just simply saying, you know, what's going on. Don't do that in the heat of the battle. And don't try to change your child. The mistake we make is we go, as I said, you know, you're wrong and I'm right. No, I think we have to say, help me understand how you feel.
15: Right.
13: And I know that sounds like a therapist, but I mean, help me understand how you feel. What's going on? And then we have to bite our tongue. It's not the time for us to go and get defensive. So a parent has to take the lead. And a lot of that is biting the tongue.
15: Yeah. What you're describing, though, is kind of a parental curiosity, which is a good posture to be in at that point, rather than being referee, judge, whatever descriptor you have.
13: No. Take that job description.
15: Ask good questions.
13: Exactly.
15: To find out where the angst is.
13: No.
15: You know, one of the things I found with even people that do not appreciate Christianity, they've had a bad experience, and often those that are most hostile to the faith are people that had terrible situations growing up or something like that. My parents were the worst hypocrites, you know, and you get this and it formulates in them this angst toward a Christian.
13: Exactly.
15: They don't even know you know, and yet when I've sat with them and broken the caricature or the stereotype and, you know, we sit and we talk, and they're going, you're not like the Christians I know.
13: No, I know.
15: And it's unfortunate because we all should be.
13: Right.
15: They should be saying, you're like every other Christian I know.
13: Right. Right.
15: Why do you love me? Why do you care about me?
13: Right.
15: But when you project concern for people and interest in people, and this would include your adult children, something in the human heart opens up, even for the crusty soul.
13: Exactly. I had a guy who was in our home. We had a birthday party for him. We did not have the same view on sexuality. And he told me his story. And it was a horrible story. I mean, I'm sorry. His parents were goofy when it came to the faith and whatnot. I mean, just really goofy.
15: Destructive.
13: Yeah. I was trying to be nicer.
15: Yeah.
13: But they were. And for some reason, I started to well up with tears. And I just said, I'm so sorry. And he looked at me like, why are you sorry? And I said, because something that's so near and dear to me and so important to me, I kind of feel like you got a raw deal.
15: Mm.
13: And I'm sure that he did some goofy stuff where his parents, you know, could come down on him. But his parents didn't do a good job.
15: Yeah.
13: What he needed to see at that point was the us showing love and care to him, not trying to fix him for his weird thoughts on, very different thoughts yeah. On his sexuality.
15: Your dad, you put some boundaries around yeah. your dad. Was yeah. that like, give me the car keys because you can't drive? Or what were those boundaries?
13: Well, he took the car keys the first day because I hit a trash can the very first day I got my license.
15: Oh, I was just thinking when you were older. No, but no, you're 20-something?
13: No. And my dad was an alcoholic. And my grandpa on my mom's side was an alcoholic. So our dysfunction in our family was alcoholism. Mm-hmm. And so, for example, dad, I love my dad. Dad was one of these guys who some people don't like to use the term functioning alcoholic, but he was. He was good in business. He did things. He came to my games. He wasn't a horrible person. But as he started drinking, I never let my kids drive with him. And I didn't even say that to him. I just kind of go, oh, we're going to do this. I never let him stay there. Because I was afraid that one day Grandpa would take him someplace. You know, I just didn't.
15: So unspoken boundaries.
13: Some unspoken boundaries, some spoken boundaries. And the spoken boundaries never went well. And so we did that, but I still tried to stay in the story with Dad, and we did lots of things, and I visited him all the time and, you know, did all these things. One day he was in a motorhome, his motorhome, with my mom, and he almost crashed the motorhome, and I got him to go to an alcoholic drug rehab center at 68 years old. Mm. The other guys were like in their 20s, right? And he was the Pied Piper, and Dad never drank again, and Dad pulled it together. And so some of those boundaries I was then able to break away from over the years, and we ended up with a really cool relationship. Now, I'm not saying Dad was perfect, but yeah. Dad, in his sobriety, he made a lot better decisions. That's a hard one, because even whenever you deal with adult children, a lot of times as your children are getting older, so are your parents. I had the blessing of having my dad become a Christian. My mom had died. Having my dad become a Christian, being a, you know, almost a fellowship type relationship with him, I never dreamed that was going to happen. And I literally did have to set some boundaries that I was not really happy about, and always kind of felt guilty about too.
15: Jim, right at the end here, I want to end with that positive story out of your book about your friend Ron, who, you know, beach trips with his son, discussions. Yeah. Describe that, because it I think it knits together everything we've talked about.
13: It does. And I hadn't thought about that for a long time. Ron had a lot of tension with his son. His son didn't. He violated his values, and he strayed from faith, and he did all these things. And Ron was the type of guy that said, he's kind of a man's man. Sit down. I'm going to tell you what is going on, and you need to pull this together. That didn't work. And it only broke their relationship. Mm-hmm. So Ron decided to go on a week trip. Ron surfed, fished, and they brought bikes. And so they just did three things that both he and his son liked to do. And they vacationed together, and they had laughter, and they went out to dinner, and they ate. I think they had Mexican food every night because the son likes Mexican food, right? And kind of toward the end, the son, you know, said, "Dad, this has been the greatest time I've ever had with you, and it's been so good. And I know you have questions, and I know you have, and I'm going to be okay. You know what? I know you're worried about me, and yeah, I've made some, you know, dumb decisions, and I'm probably in agreement with most of those that you would say are dumb. But I'm coming back, and I just want you to know this has helped me so much.
15: Wow.
13: To make the turn, because I know you love me, and I know every night you'd want to tell me, you know, how wrong I was on certain things, and you never did. And I just want to thank you for that. And today, by the way, this is an ongoing story. Today, Ron and his son are in business together, and it's kind of almost a Christian business, and they do so many great things as family. So, you know, it started out pretty bumpy, but Ron swallowed his pride and said, I'm going to build this relationship on the long haul.
15: Well, that's exactly what we want to end on, yeah. is the longer arc that you mentioned throughout the program, right. and the idea that in your 20s, you're going to experience some things that may be displeasing to mom and dad, and we get it, and that's okay. But look at that long arc, right. and like the outcome of Ron and his son, that's what you're aiming for. Yeah. And that was a beautiful way to end. Thank you, Jim. Thanks for being with us.
13: Oh, always great to be with you.
15: And like we often do, just make a gift of any amount, monthly or one-time gift, and we'll send you Jim's book, When Your Adult Child Strays, Trading Heartache for Hope, as our way of saying thank you for jumping in, getting a great resource that you can apply right now, and then helping other families to get those resources as well.
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6: 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Michael David here, and I do want to remind you one more time that there is a lunar eclipse going on right now as I speak. A lunar eclipse happens when the Earth moves directly between the Sun and the Moon, and the Earth is blocking the sunlight so that the surface of the Moon turns a dark coppery red color. So if you were standing on the surface of the Moon right now looking at the Earth during a lunar eclipse, you would be seeing all the sunrises and all the sunsets on Earth, which are often red in color. So that red light is shining on the Moon, and then that red light is reflected from the Moon surface back to us here on Earth. So we have actually moved past the peak of the eclipse at this point. The Earth is moving out of the Moon is moving out of the Earth's shadow right now. So it should be completely out of the Earth's shadow by 10:52 p.m. this evening. So you still do have a little time to watch the show in the skies and watch the end of the lunar eclipse if the skies are clear enough for you to see it where you are.
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21: If you're living in some sort of guilt and it's just there and it's not gone, like this might be all you need, the cheat sheet, the answer. How do I get rid of, I want this done with? Two words, confess and repent. That's what you do. Just, now, the devil can never use it again. He can never drop dime on you again. He can never come. Confess it and repent it and repent of it. That's all you can do. And that's what you should do. And once you do that, then Satan has nothing else to use in your life.
20: Have you ever felt the weight of your guilt? You feel so bogged down and heavy, and you don't know who to turn to. Friends, I want you to know that you don't have to carry that weight. There is someone who loves you and wants you to turn from your sin and turn to Him. And that person is Jesus. Today, Pastor Bill gives an encouraging message on how you don't have to carry the guilt you feel from your sin. But you can be free from the guilt and shame when you confess and repent of your sin and turn to Christ. Now here's Pastor Bill in the book of Matthew chapter 14 as he begins his message, The Cost of Speaking Up.
21: We're continuing our study through the Gospel of Matthew. This morning we're in Matthew chapter 14. So if you guys would open up to Matthew 14. All right. You've been following along with us as we're making our way through Matthew. It's been, you know, Jesus's ministry has come under attack. Who are the people that are opposing Christ in his time on the earth? Who's giving him a rough go? Pharisees. So it just something you want to mark, right? Because you can't miss it going through the Gospels. It's religious people, not the relational people, not the people that love Jesus and know him. It's religious people, people that are, they were locked up in their religions and their views. So for Jesus at this time, these were Jews that had such a tight clinch on their Jewish religion that even when the Messiah that their religion said was going to come came, they were like, nah, we like our religion and we're clinging to it. And Jesus was a problem for that. So they're rejecting Jesus. They're not really receiving, you know, they're having a hard time at large. And so we saw something transpire where Jesus said, since you guys won't hear me, I'm going to go to the Gentiles, right? Since you guys don't want me over here, I'll go to those that you guys even think less of. And I'm going to turn the gospel over there. And so Jesus is going to whoever will listen. What we saw last week, as Jesus went back to his own hometown, what did he discover in his own hometown? They had a hard time receiving him at home. They were like, that's Joseph's kid, right? Jesus said a prophet is not without honor except in his own country, his own town. That they had a hard time receiving him for who he was because they could remember him when he was a kid. And maybe some of you guys, maybe you grew up, you know, got saved later and you got family that they look at you and it's hard for them to separate the old you from the new you. Amen. They're like, no, I remember you used to. But I ain't done what I used to do for a long time. But they got a fresh memory of what you used to be. So that could be a real challenge at times. And so keeping all that in mind, we come to chapter 14 and we get brought back to the story of John the Baptist. Now, we've got sprinkles of John's, you know, John the Baptist as we've been going through Matthew. If you're a note taker, it was in chapter 3, verses 1 through 16, where we first were introduced to the ministry of John the Baptist. What was his job, you guys? What did he come on the scene to do primarily? He was the what? He was a forerunner. So he was the cousin of Jesus. And he was the one that before Jesus came was paving the way. He had disciples. He was baptizing them. John's message was what? Repent, right? That was John's message to everybody. Repent, turn from your sin and get ready. He's coming. And so people were turning from their sin and getting ready for the coming of Christ through the ministry of John the Baptist. Was he a soft man? Nah, John, you get the image of John. John was rough, rugged, and raw. You know, John didn't look like nobody else. John's outfit was different. It said John wore camel skins. Anybody ever touched a camel? You can pet some animals like, oh, it feels soft. A camel feels like nothing that you want to pet. You know, like you wouldn't want a camel skin rug at your house, you know, or whatever. But John wore camel skin. What was his diet? Locusts and wild. He was eating. I just get this image of John like this dude is just look gnarly. Like he got on wild clothes. He got a big, nasty beard. He's eating locusts dipped in wild honey. Ah, just, you know, telling people to repent. When the religious people came to John's baptism, right? So John also had a character about him. John was not shy about confronting sin. So there were people that showed up at his baptism that they weren't really coming to get right with God. And John said, you brood of vipers, snakes, who warned you to fear from the wrath to come? I'm like, if you imagine, what if somebody came to church and we met him at the door and said, you snake, who told you to fear from the wrath? Like, that's just, John is like, man, I don't believe you mean it. And he told him, bring forth fruits of repentance. You for real? I want to see repentance out of you. That was John the Baptist, right? John was like the G for Jesus. And so I got to remind us all this because it comes into our message today. So we learned about his ministry in chapter 3. We already covered that. In chapter 4, John got arrested, right? In chapter 4, verse 12, John was arrested. And now we pick it up here at 11. John's been in prison. He's been held by Herod the Tetrarch. I'll talk about that in just a moment. He's there in prison. So look now at verse 1 and 2. With me. It says, at that time, Herod the Tetrarch heard the report about Jesus and said to his servants, this is John the Baptist. He is risen from the dead, and therefore these powers are at work in him. So John is hearing about the ministry of Jesus, The dead are being raised to life. The blind are seeing. He's hearing about the miraculous and the powers. He's like, this is reminding him of John the Baptist. Now, you know, we're getting ready to be told how John died, but Herod is responsible for the death of John, and now it's haunting him. He's like, oh, this is John the Baptist come back from the dead, as he's looking at the ministry of Jesus. And I just had this thought as I looked over that, right? He's haunted by the sin of his past. So whatever he did in the past, it is haunting him that day. Now, I mean, just hearing about Jesus, hearing about the ministry of Jesus, hearing about the miracles that Jesus is doing, rather than being able to rejoice or say, wow, that's amazing, I want to meet him, he's like, oh no, this is John the Baptist come back from the dead. Anybody ever been guilty and everything seemed like it was, when you're guilty, it always feels like it's coming. It's, you know, every knock, every phone call. You know, some people, they answer any phone call, they don't know. Who is it? Who is this? You know, it's like, it's who you think it is. You know, I'm the police. I'm the credit man. You know, who it's sometimes you're guilty. You behave a certain kind of way. It has more to do with, you know, your standing. I wanted to say this up front. We'll talk about it more at the end of the message. If you're living in some sort of guilt and it's just there and it's not gone, like this might be all you need. The cheat sheet, the answer, how do I get rid of, I want this done with? Two words, confess and repent. That's what you do.

confess and repent. That's what you do. Now, the devil can never use it again. He can never drop dime on you again. He can never come confess it and repent it and repent of it. That's all you can do. And that's what you should do. And once you do that, then Satan has nothing else to use in your life. So if you're haunted by, just oppressed by some memory, some thing, some unhandled, confess it and repent of it. And you can go free. It's when you cover it and protect it that it remains. And it could just be there, nagging, coming back up. Confess it and repent. That's how you get free. Amen. So let's come back to my guy, John the Baptist. I titled the message this morning, The Cost of Speaking Up. And John was that kind of character. John was that kind of person. Something I want to discuss with us this morning is, as believers, rather or not, we should speak up. When should we say something? Maybe when should we not say something? Is there times where it's appropriate to speak out? Is there times where you should be quiet as a believer? And then what the cost can be for speaking up. So what had John spoken up about? Let's continue to look at here before I jump into that. Just a little bit about Herod, the guy in charge. Herod the Tetrarch. This is the infamous son of Herod the Great. He's also known as Herod Antipas. He's the one who had ordered the execution. We'll see the story today. He ordered the execution of John the Baptist. And when he hears about the miracles of Jesus, he's fearful that John has come back from the dead, maybe to haunt him. He's freaking out about this, you know, but as he's hearing about the miracles of Jesus, he's a little unsettled about it. And maybe through his own superstitions or his own beliefs, thinking that maybe this is John the Baptist from the dead, because he know he was wrong for killing John the Baptist. He knows that what he had done was wrong. And so it's nagging him. It's coming back for him. So now look at verse 3. It says, for Herod had laid hold of John and bound him and put him in prison for the sake of Herodias, his brother Philip's wife. And so verse 3, we kind of get a glimpse at what had gone wrong. So what Herod had done, Herod as a married man had left his wife and he took his brother Philip's wife. So his brother Philip was married. He went and hooked up with his brother's wife and took her to be his wife. Anybody see anything wrong with that? I mean, let's just make a short list, right? So if he already had a wife and he went after another woman, that would be adulterous. Amen. That was a problem. If you was going to go after another woman, you shouldn't go after a married woman. That's double adultery, right? Then if you're going to go after a woman that's married to your brother, that's incest, because the Bible says that you don't uncover the nakedness of your brother's wife. So do we see that this is all wrong? It's not even like a little bit. It's not even like, you know, it's like it's adultery and then adultery and then incest, all wrapped up in one ugly sin baggage. So that's what Herod is doing. Now, Herod's the leader at the time. He's in a prominent position. And so this is what happens a lot of times. Someone in a prominent position with power over you, there might be a temptation to just kind of shut up about the stuff they're doing wrong. Amen? Because, you know, they could get at you. Maybe be at your job. Maybe you got a boss at job and that boss is from your vantage point in control of your livelihood. And you might see some stuff in the boss's life or see some things that are going on there that are way wrong. And I don't know if I should say something. Might get me fired. Boss might not like that. And so here's where I want to kind of challenge us is ask these questions, right? In a scenario like that, I'm going to just throw it out to you guys for just a moment. So just think this one through with me. You have a job. Job is how you pay your bills. Your boss over you at the job is doing some illicit things, cheating on his wife, sleeping with people at the job. Just it's blatant. It's there. It's to be seen. Do you, as a believer on the job, do you say something? Or do you mind your business and just go to work and go home, get your paycheck? Throwing that out there. I'm throwing that rock out to y'all. Do you put your nose in it or do you just put my head down, go to work? Nope. What do y'all think? Here go a couple of thoughts on that, right? And I'm not saying these.

0: valid, things that were brought up. So a couple thoughts. One, I would say always you want to pray. This is touchy. This could go left bad, right? So like, Lord, what would you have me to do? What would you have me to say? What's your will in this situation? As believers, we always want to tap in because I need prayer. I need power. I need wisdom. I need God to guide me and direct me. I can pray for favor in advance. God, would you touch their heart to be able to receive what I'm getting ready to say? I could ask for all of those things. However, at the end of the day, saying something, and this is what we need to remember as believers, because the world has convinced us that saying something would be judging them. It would be mean. It would be wrong. But if knowing that them living that way, like if you die like that, when you're separated from God today, because we're dealing with unbeliever here, that's the context we're dealing with. If you die like that, you're going to hell. You're going to hell. Like that's, I owe you something. You worked with me. You worked with a believer. Like I owe you a conversation. I owe you a Coke and a combo or something. And I think everybody should figure out how to do that. Lord, how do I have that conversation? How do I be a light here? Here's the thing, right? Because the Bible says that we are the light of the world, right? So now he didn't say it would be fun to be a light. Light sticks out in darkness. So if I'm surrounded by darkness and I'm a light, it's not fun. It's uncomfortable. God put me in a situation when we first planted the church. I had worked at a church for 11 years. So I was working in Kumbaya Central. I'm walking up and down hallways singing worship songs. I work with pastors and Christian people all day, every day for 11 years. And then I leave there to plant this church and I have to get a regular job. And I have multiple jobs. One of the jobs I had was working at the Ritz-Carlton Hotel downtown L.A. And it was just working with the guys that were flipping rooms and getting rooms ready for different events that were going on. So you're the crew, maybe 10 to 15 people at different times. And it felt like for me, I was the only believer in the room at times. And so based on the conversations, based on the music, based on everything that was going on, it felt like, man, I felt very isolated. It was a difficult season to be there. It was like, man, I can't really jump into most of these conversations. Whenever it's break time, literally, there are guys on the phone showing booty pics. Hey, look at this. I'm like, bro, I'm married, bro. I'm like, they were going out to the strip club down the street afterward. Like, I'm really not a part of any of these conversations. It was odd. But God had put me there to be a witness. And I kept trying to figure out how, Lord, how do I do this? Because everything you saw bothered you. These guys come in late. They smell like weed. I'm bothered by that. I'm like, I'm here sober, working hard, and I smell you. It was a difficult scenario to be in, and I didn't want to be the guy like judging everybody, just nitpicking everybody. But God was like, bro, you're here for a reason. And so sometimes it was private conversations, just trying to hit somebody with the gospel one on one. And then I think I've shared with you guys before, the boss or the supervisor, I don't know how this guy became the supervisor. He was a full-on Crip, still affiliated. I knew what neighborhood he was from and everything. I saw a tattoo and I said something to him and I was like, are you still with it? How are you a supervisor up in here? Cripping, but anyway, this guy I had witnessed to, the supervisor, and one day we were all in a room waiting to do another room. We're all in there and I am visibly uncomfortable because the conversation over here, I tried to move this way. Another conversation over here, I'm like, man, like, there's nowhere else to go in the room. And then the supervisor, he does this. He says, hey, y'all, I think we offended the pastor. And I haven't told all these people that I'm a pastor, but he did that. And then this is what he did. He said, hey, man, I saw this thing on the news where all these birds had just fell down dead. It was some apocalyptic blankety blank. He says, tell us what's going to happen at the end of the world. And just gave me the floor. He's a supervisor. So now I got the floor. He basically said, preach the gospel to the whole room. Give us the end time sequence of events. And it was, I kid you guys not, I did that. Four different people came to me in private and was like, hey, bro, I'm a Christian too. struggling badly. Yeah, like struggling to stand up, struggling to, and these other conversations ensued. And it was just shortly after that, God let me leave that job. Praise the Lord. It felt like that was the assignment. It finally happened. You know, my point is, I do believe it is uncomfortable. I'm saying, I want you guys to know, even I'm a pastor, it's uncomfortable. Because I know what I'm going to say, probably you don't agree with. What I believe deeply, I believe it like it's, you know, I know you probably don't agree. And yet I owe it to you. Somehow I gotta convey it to you. So we'll come back to some of that as we continue. John is in prison because he spoke up about the situation. Again, it said it was Herod had laid hold of John and bound him and put him in prison for the sake of Herodias, his brother Philip's wife. And it says, because John had said to him, this is what John said, it is not lawful for you to have her. John confronted Herod, the you know, if you will, the supervisor guy. He went to the person with the authority, with the power, and said, hey, Herod, this is not lawful what you're doing. Now, here's the thing. Herod is not a Jew. He's not bound to the law. You know, he's not bound to the law in that sense. What John is saying, look, this is the law of God for everybody, right? What you're doing is wrong. This ain't just the law for believers. This is something that we have to remember. While it's true that the scriptures are, this applies to believers, there are some things that are true for everybody, right? If non-believers fornicate, it's still called fornication, right? It's still fornication. So even though you're a non-believer and so, you know, you haven't committed to Christ, you're still fornicating. That's what it is. That's what God sees it as. And the Bible says that no fornicator will inherit the kingdom, or homosexual, or drunkard, or this. Or so you go through Galatians 5 and you go to 1 Corinthians 6. There's a whole list of things that God said, if you practice these things habitually, you won't inherit the kingdom. That's a fact. So as a loving individual in community, when I see somebody living a lifestyle that God says there's no way they're going to make it to heaven like that, the loving thing to do is not to shut up. The loving thing to do is not to put my head in the sand. The loving thing to do is not to just be like, oh, well, you know, I got mine. The loving thing to do is to say something. But I got to figure out how to do that. Amen. But I want you to know that the loving thing to do is to speak up. Right? I got to say something. I'm here today, right, because a friend of mine got saved, moved into my apartment building where I was living. He moved right upstairs from me where I was living with a girl I wasn't married to, fornication. I was getting drunk every day, drunkard. I was selling weed out of the building, you know, and he moved into that building right upstairs from me and loved me enough to communicate the gospel to me until I got it. That was multiple conversations. Some I argued with him. Some I was, you know, throwing stuff back at him. But he loved me enough to be that guy in my life. And in October of 1995, it all clicked. And I got born again for real. And my life has never been the same. I'm so grateful for him. Because you know what? After I got saved, I found out there were all these other people in my life that were silent Christians. Right? There were people that once they saw I was saved, they came out of the woodworks. They're like, oh, praise God, you saved? And I was like, when did you get saved? Like, I've been saved. Since when? And I was mad. I'm like, you just was going to watch me go to hell, right? I was at your house drinking beer and telling jokes. And you was, you know, like, I was offended at the people who afterwards was like, okay, now it's okay. Hey, man, high five. Yeah. Nah, bro, you was going to watch me go to hell. Like, that's messed up. I'm offended that you didn't say nothing. At least try. There are people that shared with me and I didn't receive it. I went back to them and said, hey, I got it now. But I know you tried. I know you went for it. I know you shared with me. My buddy, one of my buddies, he's a pastor in Texas now, but his name is Fernando. This guy was trying with me so hard. And I didn't understand what it was. I was like, you know, he was trying. He would call me, hey, bro, anything you need, man? Hey, I love you, bro. And I'm like, man, this dude is gay. I went to Compton to his church, and I'm like, no, he got a wife and he got kids. I'm like, I just didn't understand. I'm like, I'm not fooling with dude, man. You know, tell me you love me and stuff, you know. Then I got saved, and I was like, man, this guy was just trying to help me out, man. He was trying to get me going. Now, all day, y'all know me, I tell guys, hey, I love you. I got no problem in Christ saying, I love you. that guy was loving me with the love of God. I didn't even know what it was at the time. But I was so glad to find him. When I preached my first sermon, he came and he sat in. And then we've been connected ever since. We've been able to do ministry together. I've had him share here one time or whatever. So, but these are the people that had spoke up in my life. And so move on now. So verse 4 tells us the issue was that he had spoke up about Herod's sin and how it was unlawful for him to have his brother Philip's wife. Verse 5 says, and although he wanted to put him to death, he feared the multitude because they counted him as a prophet. So initially Herod was going to put John to death, but the crowds of people, Herod is he's also a political figure, and political figures, they got to fill the people out. And the people revered John as a prophet. So he said, I better not kill him. Just leave him in prison. And so he just left him in prison.
1: 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Again, that number is 310-245-4811. 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
7: Dr. Tony Evans says God is faithful to complete the specific plan He has for each of us.
6: And he who has begun a good work in you shall continue it until the day of redemption.
7: This is the Alternative Broadcast, featuring the timeless biblical teachings from the archives of Dr. Tony Evans. When the circumstances of life get overwhelming, it can be hard to focus on the future. But today, Dr. Evans talks about how to keep looking ahead, no matter how dark things seem to get. Let's jump right into today's lesson.
6: I have talked to any number of people who are living with a sense of hopelessness. Am I ever going to get to where I'm supposed to be? Am I ever going to get it right? Is life ever going to work for me? They've lost a sense of hope. One little boy said, hope is wishing for something that you know you're never going to get. And that's what a lot of folks feel. They've been looking for this and that, this experience, that experience, this sense of destiny. They just can't seem to get it. Well, Jeremiah 29, verse 11. Somebody didn't read that verse. I hear it. Jeremiah 29, verse 11. Here's what it says. For I know the plans that I have for you, declares the Lord. Plans for welfare or well-being or good. Not for calamity or bad or evil. To give you a future and to give you a hope. Now you ought to feel a little better right now. You lose your hope because you don't see a future. Yesterday was bleak, today is bleak, and tomorrow doesn't look any better. The weather report for your life says no sunshine. There's nothing out there that looks like it has your number on it related to purpose and calling and destiny. It is dark. And the sun's not shining. It's cloudy. In the midst of that misery, pain, you can almost tell people who have lost their hope. It's different having a problem. All of us have problems. I'm talking about lost your hope. There's no way out. You don't see any break in the clouds. There's no lining, no nothing out there. They're forlorn, live in perpetual depression, not a momentary lapse, but depression in perpetuity. This verse is found in a bad chapter. This is not a great verse in a great chapter. This is a great verse in a bad chapter. So if you're having a bad life, this is a good verse. Israel is in captivity in Babylon. Verse 4 in the chapter says, thus saith the Lord of hosts, the God of Israel, to all the exiles whom I have sent into exile from Jerusalem to Babylon. This verse is to people who have been placed in exile in judgment for rebelling against God. These people are in a desperate situation, negative circumstances, divine discipline, a pagan land, and are being led astray by the prophets. It is in the midst of this hopelessness that verse 11 finds itself. If you're tired of aimlessness, wandering, meandering, and you want to know, God, which way do you want me to go? Because I want to go there. I'm confused as to where to go. I can't listen to the prophets because they're not telling me right. I can't listen to the Babylonians because they don't know God. You ticked off at me. That's the reason I'm in the mess in the first place. What's a man supposed to do? You know? Where do you find this hope? Verse 11 says, I know the plans I have for you. How do you know God still has a plan for you? Simple. You here. You can assume I'm right. You've seen a blind person with a dog. That's walking by faith. They can't see. They don't know where they're going. They don't know whether they're going to fall off a precipice or not, or trip over a corner, or run into another pedestrian. They've got to believe something. And that is that what the dog sees will be translated, and they will know when to stop by staying connected with the dog. It's a faith walk. They can't see. But because man's best friend is beside them and they're holding on with all they got, when dog stops, they stop. When dog moves, they move. But they can't see. Why trust a dog when you can't see? Because he got what you don't have, eyes. I know it may look dark right now. I know it may be unclear exactly where you're headed. I know it may be unclear exactly where God is taking you. It may be pitch black outside. Hold on. Because when God moves, you'll know it. But why does he have me stop at the corner so long? Maybe traffic is coming this way. I don't know. I don't know why he has you stuck, delayed, hindered. But he says, I know the plans I have for you. Even though you're being disciplined, even though you got to pay, you're in a pagan industry, you're in a pagan environment, even though maybe the church isn't doing you right, I know the plans I have for you. God has a plan for you. I know you don't know it. The details are obscure. I know that it's not fully flushed out. I know that all of these things are coming at you right now, and you may want to pull out your hair in the midst of your confusion. God says, I have a plan. He does give you just a little bit of information, though. Here's what he says. It's plans for welfare, not for calamity. He says it involves a future. It involves your tomorrow. And it's a plan that has hope in it. That's good news. God has got your tomorrow covered, even though you haven't been there yet. He has already scoped out tomorrow. And he has come back to tell you he has the plan for tomorrow already scoped out. I know it's dark. Don't walk off. I have a future for you. So what do you mean? You want me to sit back and just do nothing? Nope. He gives them a few things to do. He says, verse 5, build houses and live in them, plant gardens and eat their produce. Become as productive as you possibly can. Don't sit and do nothing. Do all that is at your hand to do. It says, plant gardens and eat their produce. Maximize your potential. All that there is that you can do, all that there is to do, do that. Maximize what is before you and become productive. While you're waiting on God to make your change come, while you're waiting on God to turn things around, maximize the moment. Carpe diem, seize this moment.
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7: 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Well, Dr. Evans is back now with the final part of today's message.
6: A lot of us, while waiting for God, are doing nothing when there is plenty to do. There's only one time you do nothing, and that is when there's nothing you can do. But if God has given something at your hand to do, you do it with all of your might. He goes on. He says, take wives and become the fathers of sons and daughters, and take wives for your sons and your daughters, and let them bear sons and daughters and multiply there. Do not decrease. He says, be productive. And then he says, multiply. Become as fruitful as you possibly can, even though you're in a pagan land and even though you've messed up. He says, verse 7, seek the welfare of others. Seek the welfare of the city in which I have sent you into exile. Pray to the Lord on its behalf. In its welfare is your welfare. That's key. As you are being a blessing, you are setting yourself up to be blessed. as you are being a blessing. One of the reasons we lose hope is because the only person we're concerned about is ourselves. If you messed up and the only person you see is you, then you helping you to destroy you. See, if you messed up and the only person you see is you, then you are helping you to do you in. And we've gone over it many times, how God used people who blessed others to be blessed themselves with the same thing that they did to bless somebody else. That's what it means when it says it's more blessed to give than to receive. Why is it more blessing? Because what you've done is open up a canal for God to come through to you. In spite of their circumstances, they were to be productive. And they were to impact others. He says in verse 12 and 13, then you will call on me and come and pray to me. And I will listen to you. And you will seek me and find me when you search for me with all of your heart. Now, we don't quite read that verse like that. We read it, when you seek the solution, you'll find the solution. When you search for the solution with all of your heart. That's not what the verse says. When you seek me, you'll find me. If you search for me, God says, I have the plans. Don't go looking for the plans. Look for me. I want to know my calling. Find me. I know it. I want to find my mate. Find me. I know where he is. Obviously, you don't know where he is. Do you know Adam never went looking for Eve? He never knew anything about Eve. He was asleep when Eve was being made. You know that? You know the story. God told Adam to name the animals, right? Okay. So he's naming zebra, cow, bull. You know, he's naming all the animals. Just have a good old time. And he comes to the end of the day. And the Bible says, but for Adam, there was not found anything suitable for him. So he's naming all these animals, and then it dawns on him about sundown. For every cow, there's a bull. For every Mr. Sheep, there's a Mrs. Sheep. For every male dog, there's a female dog. God says, okay, time to take a nap, Adam. Adam says, okay, I'm tired. Naming animals is hard work. So he goes out, he's laying back, he's asleep. The Bible says, while he was asleep, God performed an operation. He went over and slit open his side. Now, you know the story. It says he took a rib. The Hebrew word for rib means side. The Bible says, and God went over and fashioned a woman. The Hebrew word for fashion means to build, to use intricate details in order to form in such a way as to complement that which it is being built for. It means to be built with the ideal specifications. Adam is asleep. Eve is fashioned. In fact, the Bible says when God created the man, it says he picked up the dust of the earth, just sort of threw it together. He does not use the Hebrew word for fashion when it comes to the creation of the man. Only fashion when it comes to the creation of the woman. Because he had to create a detailed complement with unique specifications. So Adam is asleep. Eve is fashioned, made uniquely for him. Eve opens up her eyes. Now, she doesn't know anything about a male or a man. The only thing she knows about is her creator, because that's the only thing she's been exposed to. Now, the reason I know she doesn't know anything about a man is because the Bible says God brought her to Adam. So she wakes up. She doesn't wake up and say, oh, I'm 35 and I'm not married yet. No, she puts her hand in God's hand, and the Bible says, and God marches her over to Adam. So he plays matchmaker. Adam looked at Eve. He looked at the zebras and the cows and the bulls. He looked at Eve and he looked at all of the creation and said, goodbye. Y'all are all the weakest link. Because even in the dark, while he was asleep, God was doing his thing. God does some of his best work when you are asleep. That is, in the dark. He does his best work when you don't think he's doing a thing. He's behind the scenes working it out. I have a plan for you, and it's a good one. Maybe you should have gotten it earlier in your life. Maybe you should have. Maybe if you hadn't done this or done that or gone here or gone there, then maybe you would have gotten it early. Maybe if you would have gotten saved earlier, you would have known me earlier, you would have had the plan. Maybe so. Maybe if you hadn't married out of my will, or if you hadn't traveled out of my will, or you hadn't been in rebellion, maybe you would have gotten it early. And I know you wish you could turn back the hands of time and make it happen all over again. And I know you feel like you've been in this thing too long. And I know you don't know how much longer it's going to take to get out of it. But still, with all your questions, I have a plan for you. And I know what it is. And it's a good one. And it will give you a future. And it will give you a hope. It would be 70 years before they would see the plan. 70 years. The prophets were saying, 2 years and you out of here. God was saying, look, it's going to be longer than you think. That's why I want you to be as productive as you can right where you are until you see what I'm going to do. God is inviting you to participate with him in the drama of the ages. You say, I don't like the dark. Can't help you with that, because without faith, it is impossible to please God. Them that cometh to God must first believe that he is, and that he is a rewarder of those who seek him. You don't know which way to go? Seek him. You're in pain? Seek him. You're confused? Seek him. You're tired of waiting? Seek him. If you come and ask me, I'm going to send you back to him. Because he has not told me his plan for you. A lot of us have a picture, but we can't see a plan. So we wonder whether it's going to produce anything. God says, I have the plan. I am the architect, and I have built lives before. It's not my first building. You're not my first project. In fact, you easy compared to some of the dudes I've had to deal with. Sometimes it'll look like God is doing nothing. God has you in his hands. He has you in his heart. And he wants to see the plan of your future burst out before you like you never dreamt possible. He wants you to see your tomorrow like you never knew it could be. He wants to take yesterday's pain and turn it into tomorrow's joy. And he's saying, hold on to my hand and never let it go. Because I know where I'm taking you. And it's a good place. It's a wonderful place. Because it's a future and it's a hope. 2,000 years ago, Jesus Christ put up the payment for the plan. And he who has begun a good work in you shall continue it until the day of redemption. What God starts, God finishes. What God begins, God ends. What God initiates, God completes. But you say, I'm in a mess. You don't know my mess. You don't know my God. And if you forget the sermon, remember the verse. I have a plan for you. Not for calamity or bad, but for good. And it involves your future. And it's full of hope.
7: 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You know, it can be really refreshing to talk to somebody who skips all the small talk, gets straight to the point, and tells the truth. Dr. Evans says that describes the Apostle James perfectly. Be sure to join us tomorrow as he reveals actionable takeaways from the book of James. Right now, though, he's back with a special invitation for you.
9: If you're not absolutely sure that you have received salvation, that you're on your way to heaven, then let's get that straight right now. God offers you salvation as a free gift because of the sacrifice of his Son. And if you will come to Jesus Christ, acknowledging your need for a Savior because you recognize you're a sinner, recognizing you can't save yourself, and appealing to Jesus to apply his death into your life, he will come in, forgive your sins, and give you eternal life right now. Simply say to the Lord, I know I'm a sinner. I know I need a Savior. I'm believing in you alone to be my Savior. So I now accept your offer to give me eternal life and the forgiveness of sins. And then thank him for the free salvation he just gave you.
0: 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And then tomorrow at Refuge Calvary Chapel in Huntington Beach, they've got something going on called The Story of David. 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
17: We're looking really at Ephesians 2, 1 to 10. It's a whole, and tonight we're going to look at the end of it. Let me read Ephesians 2, verses 8, 9, and 10. This is God's word. For it is by grace you have been saved through faith, and this not from yourselves. It's the gift of God, not by works, so that no one can boast. For we are God's workmanship, created in Christ Jesus to do good works, which God prepared in advance for us to do. You know, like most passages in Paul's teaching, this passage we've been looking at, chapter 2, verses 1 to 10, is so full of profound theology, and yet, it's really basically got a very simple objective. It's here to tell you, it's here to define what a Christian is. And we saw in the first seven verses, Paul is saying a Christian is someone who's gone through a momentous cataclysmic change. Verses 1 to 3 is before the meeting with Christ, and verses 4, 5, 6, and 7 is what happens afterwards. We saw we've gone from death, spiritual death, to life. We've gone from bondage, slavery, the things that we desired had us by the throat, to a place of freedom, where the things that we desire can be used by us, but they don't use us anymore. We've gone from death to life, from slavery to freedom, from condemnation, being children of wrath, to being accepted, seated in the heavenly places. But then when we looked at verses 8, 9, and 10, we saw that Paul is telling us in these three verses how you get from there to here, how you actually become a Christian, how you actually move from death to life, how you move from slavery to freedom. And we saw that basically Paul says there's three parts to the mechanism, you might say, or the organic process by which a person moves from death to life and becomes a Christian. And those three parts are grace, leads to faith, leads to works, or what we're going to call a new lifestyle of compassion and greatness. Grace leads to faith, leads to works, a lifestyle of greatness. The order is critical, we said last week. Grace is always the start. Grace is the thing that moves us across the line. Grace is the thing that changes us. Grace is favor given to someone who deserves the opposite. And we said in our discussions of this, we're trying to wrap up tonight, grace is favor given to someone who deserves the opposite, and therefore real grace, whenever it's offered, is threatening, and whenever it's received, it's transforming. Whenever it's offered, it's threatening. Whenever it's received, it's transforming. If you've never been threatened, you haven't experienced grace. Remember how it works? We said, the example that we used was in Les Mis, Jean Valjean. He was a person who had been misused. He'd been oppressed. He'd been abused, and now he was a criminal. And like so many oppressed people, he had a self-righteousness about him. And he went about stealing from people and robbing from people because of that self-righteousness. He hated everybody. But you can't hate without a feeling of superiority. And remember we said what happened? He got caught stealing from the bishop, but the bishop, instead of blowing the whistle on him, offers him grace. Remember the police bring him back with the stolen goods in his hands, and remember what the bishop says in front of the police? No, says the bishop. He didn't steal these things. These were gifts to him from me. And here, take the candlesticks too. And at that moment, Valjean knew, according to the author of the novel, Valjean realized that he could receive the grace and he would lose control of his life. Or, in pride, he could hold on and refuse the grace and stay self-righteous. And he thought about it. He said, maybe I shouldn't take this. I can pay my own way. I don't need anybody's grace. And of course, when you say that, you can go on feeling superior and hating everybody and staying in control of your life. Or he could receive the grace and be accepted and be forgiven and be freed, and he would know. He knew then he would not have any right to go on hating, and he would lose control. He would no longer be his own. And that's why in the musical he says, "My soul now belongs to God. I know. I made that bargain long ago." Real grace, when it's received, is transforming. Real grace, when it's offered, is threatening. To really receive grace always is a cataclysmic change. If you've not seen this change in your life, you've never really received grace. Oh, lots of people think they're Christians because they say, yes, I understand the offer of Christ. Be good, do well, follow Christ, and he'll bless you. That's not grace. That's not the offer. And that won't change you. In fact, it'll just encourage you in your self-righteousness. And you'll continue to have that air of superiority. And you'll keep in control of your life. And there won't be any changes. Real grace, when it's offered, it's threatening. When it's received, is transforming. To really know that you're accepted strictly because of grace. To really know that in spite of everything you ever have done, ever will do, God accepts you because of what Jesus did at this great cost. To admit that you're a sinner. To realize that the only way that you can be received is through grace. It's terribly threatening. Once you receive it, it changes you. And the second step, grace leads to faith. Grace, then faith. Not faith, then grace. Put it this way. Grace is the kiss of a soul in a death sleep. Have you ever had this experience where you kiss somebody you love who's asleep? And she or he wakes up and is so startled to see your face so close. And she or he immediately gets radiant and grabs you around the neck. The Sleeping Beauty myth is a beautiful myth. But in a very profound way, it describes the relationship between grace and faith. The Bible says that every human soul is in a death sleep. You know what a death sleep is? You are incapable of bringing yourself to consciousness. But the Prince comes and kisses you, you see. And suddenly that death sleep is broken. And grace awakens faith, which immediately grabs the grace around the neck. What is faith? What does the Bible say faith is? Faith, essentially, is a consciousness. It's an awakening, a consciousness of the one who's just kissed you. The Bible puts it this way in the great parable of the prodigal son. In the parable of the prodigal son, Jesus talks about us as the young man who's fallen away and run off and been rebellious. And he's on his way back. He doesn't know what he's going to say. Maybe he won't say anything. What does the scripture say? The father saw the son afar off, and he runs and kissed him. Before there was a word of faith that came out of that young man's mouth, he kissed him. With what boldness Jesus Christ shows you the Father. Look at that. What is Jesus showing you? Jesus shows you that the Father comes and he plants a kiss on you before any words of faith have come out of your mouth. Imagine that young man coming back saying, "Will I have the guts to admit what I've done wrong? Will I be able to do it? Will I be able to get the words out?" And the Father comes and throws his arm around and kisses. Think of how empowering that must be. That's exactly the relationship between grace and faith. Your soul is in a death sleep. God comes and plants his kiss on you. Behold the love of the Father. And you awake. And though grace leads to faith, faith grabs the grace. Now, you know, there's a couple of ways of looking at this. Last week, I touched on this. And afterwards, two different people at different points came up to me and said, "Well, you know, if faith is a gift, I'm in trouble. I want to believe. I'm so distressed that I don't believe. I want to know him. I want to reach out for him. I want to have these things you've been talking about. But now you tell me that I'm not capable of faith, so what do I do? And what did I say? I say, you didn't quite get it. Don't you see? What is this dissatisfaction you're experiencing? What is this distress? What is this yearning for faith? It's the beginning of faith. It's a consciousness of God. Don't you see? If you're distressed that you don't have faith, the kiss of God is already upon you.
15: 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Hasn't science basically disproved Christianity? 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
17: You're not capable of being distressed and wanting faith. And listen, when by his grace he's kissed your soul and your faith starts to awaken, you have to go to him and commit yourself. And if you can't commit yourself tonight to him as Lord and Savior, what should you do? Then commit yourself that you'll read about him, that you'll study, that you'll seek him. Here is the principle. To even want him means grace has awakened faith in you. And then if you exercise

again speak. They're afraid of being put in a category, and they're afraid of what they're getting into. But don't you see, already yearning and already stretching and already moving in that direction means the kiss of God is already on you. Take the faith you've got, which is always a gift of grace, and exercise it, and more grace will come. The grace awakens faith. The faith grabs grace around the neck. Commit yourself to Him to the degree that you can. And I tell you, He'll come. Him who cometh to me, He says, I will in no wise cast out. And the other thing we have to remember is that faith is never just in a principle. It's never in principles in general. The faith that saves you, of course, is in, it's a consciousness of in Jesus Himself. Now, having said all that, grace leads to faith, but then the Bible here tells us faith leads to what's called good works. Now, unfortunately for all of us, the Bible, the Christianity, is a tremendously concrete thing. I say unfortunately. You cannot, the Bible tells you, walk around for 5 years, for 10 years, saying, I have received the grace of God, and I have true faith, and kid yourself if something isn't actually happening in your concrete character and your behavior. The Bible tells us you can't kid yourself. Grace, if it's really there, leads to faith. But faith, if it's really there, leads to what? How do you know you've got grace? How do you know you've got faith? Unfortunately, in the long run, you can't fool yourself and you can't fool other people. It tells us right here, for we are God's workmanship, created in Christ Jesus to do good works, which God has prepared beforehand for us to do. Now, this is what I'm going to tell you, what that means. Two things always result from grace and faith. The two things that always result is that you become God's workmanship, and as a result of that, you walk in good works. Just before we go to the table here tonight, I just want to show you what that means, and this wraps up this section. But it's a beautiful, beautiful denouement. We are God's workmanship, created to do good works. The first thing we learn here is that being comes before doing. If you're going to do good works, you've got to become God's workmanship. God's got to do something in you. He's got to give you a new nature. If you're going to walk in greatness, He's got to give you greatness. This is one of the Christian principles that really goes against the spirit of the age. The Bible says being comes before doing. Now, that's not all what you're going to hear here. For the last 50 years, the opposite has been taught in the spirit of the age. It used to be called existentialism. Now it's called deconstruction. You know, when existentialism was a big thing, Jean-Paul Sartre said, existence precedes essence. That's what existentialism is. What does that mean? It means what I do determines what I am. I can be anything I want to be. My actions determine my being. And deconstruction, which is just another form of it, really, essentially says that all identity is incoherent and unstable. All identity is constructed. No one has an essential nature. No one has a being that you've got to discover or that you've got to be true to. You can be anything you want to be because nothing means anything. Now, you know, like all false philosophies, there's a part of the truth there which has become the whole truth and therefore becomes an untruth. Of course, Christianity has always taught that what you do affects what you are. But Christianity essentially says what you are has to be honored. You cannot escape what God made you to be. You know, Isaac Dennison says in that great quote that I always quote to you, and I'll quote one more time, pride is faith in the idea God had when He made you. Either you're an accident, and so you've got no essential nature, you've got no essential design, you've got no essential nature that you've got to honor. Or else, God had an idea when He made you, and it's your job to find out what that idea is. And when you find it, and as you honor it, you'll find your true self. Deconstruction and existentialism essentially says life's an accident. You can be anything you want to be, but you realize the ramifications of that. It means no one can appeal to anyone to live in any old way. If somebody wants to kill you, you have no basis to appeal to him or her not to do it. Maybe that's the way they authenticate themselves. There is no right or wrong. To be a murderer, to be a philanthropist, who cares? What's the difference? There is no difference. No one can appeal to anything that's right or wrong. No one can live that way. The Bible says there is

0: a being that is more important than doing. If you're going to do good works, there's got to be a change in your nature. If you're going to be a person of compassion, God's got to give you a nature of compassion. If you're going to be a person like Christ, God's going to give you a nature like Christ. And he does. It says, we are God's workmanship. And here, listen. Here, it says, through grace and faith, God comes into your life and you become his workmanship. That is an absolutely gorgeous word. I want you to think about it all the rest of the service. I want you to think about it when you're picking up the bread and you're picking up the cup. I want you to think about it going home. The word workmanship is a little Greek word poema, from which we get our word poem. It means you are a work of art. Have you ever seen a masterpiece slashed, defaced? It's a tragedy. In some ways, the original beauty of the thing makes it a far greater tragedy to see it slashed. I mean, if I go down and just slash a pillar in the subway, that looks bad. But if I go up and slash the Mona Lisa, that looks worse. Why? It's the same slash. But you see, the greatness of the thing slashed determines the degree of tragedy and in some ways ugliness and horror with which you gaze upon it. Everybody in this room, the Bible says, is a masterpiece, a work of art that's been defaced. There are some people in this world who are master craftsmen who know how to take a masterpiece and restore it to perfect beauty. It takes so much skill. It takes so much talent. It takes so much knowledge. It takes so much time. It takes so much labor. It takes such intensity. And that's what God is doing to anyone who, through grace and faith, believes in Jesus Christ as Lord and Savior. Do you know what it means for the Bible here to tell you that you are God's workmanship? You're a piece of art? What is art? Now, I'm not going to define it. I'm just going to describe it. Defining things is very hard. Describing isn't. Art is beautiful. Art is valuable. And art is an expression of the inner being of the maker, of the artist. Imagine what that means. You're beautiful. You're valuable. And you're an expression of the very inner being of the artist, the divine artist, God himself. Some of you know I was thinking about this yesterday. God's love for us is not a general love. You know, in Ephesians 5, what does it say? In Ephesians 5, it says, you know, Paul says, he gave himself for us. Now, why? That he might sanctify her, the church. That he might cleanse her, to present her to himself in splendor, without spot or wrinkle, but holy and without blemish. You see, when Jesus gave himself on the cross, he didn't do it in a general way. He didn't say, I'm going to die just so you know that I love you. He says, I'm going to die. I'm going to bleed for your splendor. I'm out to turn you into something beautiful. I'm out to turn you into something splendid, magnificent. I'm the artist. You're the art. I'm the painter. You're the canvas. I'm the sculptor. You're the marble. You don't look like much there in the quarry, but I can see. Oh, I can see. He's an artist. Unfortunately, that means... Now, let's think of the ramifications for this before we go to the table. Unfortunately, that means several things. First of all, and this is a wonderful thing, that means the love of God has to be rethought. You know that place where C.S. Lewis says, you wanted a loving God? Well, you have one. But not a senile old benevolence that drowsily wishes you all to be happy in your own way. But rather, we have a love which is a consuming fire. The love that created the world, as persistent, as venerable, as exacting as an artist's love for his work. You hear that? Persistent, venerable, exact. How does an artist look? How does God, the artist, how does an artist look at her or his work? Persistent, exacting. You sweat over it. You bleed over it. You honor it. You cherish it. You know, you give your life to it.
1: 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Today's sermon was preached in 1992. The sermons you hear on Gospel and Life Radio were preached from 1989 to 2017, while Dr. Keller was senior pastor at Redeemer Presbyterian Church. 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
2: 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Stay with us. We're going to continue learning about the Holy Spirit, the shy member of the Trinity, if you will. A lot of focus is put on God the Father, a lot of focus is put on God the Son, but not too much on God the Holy Spirit, the third person of the Trinity, if you will, God the Father, God the Son, and God the Holy Spirit. The Holy Spirit isn't just a force or an influence. He is God. And when somebody places their faith in Christ, the Holy Spirit comes to dwell within them. Jesus promised that the Holy Spirit would empower his followers to be his witnesses. And as we as believers yield to the Holy Spirit, he develops qualities in us, such as love and joy and peace and patience and kindness and self-control, the fruit of the Spirit, if you will. And so the Holy Spirit, is God's presence with us and within us. And it helps us know God. He helps us know God. He helps us become more like Christ. He helps us resist sin. He helps us discover our calling. And he helps us live out our faith with God's strength rather than using our own strength. So stay with us. We're going to continue learning about the Holy Spirit as we join Pastor Raul Rees on Somebody Loves You Next.
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7: You have a problem with your anger, your temper, wrath, whatever it is, jealousy, you need the power of the Holy Spirit in your life. 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

0: Welcome to Somebody Loves You Radio, the Bible teaching ministry of Raul Reese in Diamond Bar, California. We are glad you've joined us today as we continue our series focused on living a Spirit-led life. Today, Raul will challenge us to walk in communion with God every day as we look to Him for wisdom, courage, and strength. You'll see that like the early believers who were emboldened by the Holy Spirit, you too can live with eternal purpose and godly power. Today's study is part two of our lesson, Empowering of the Holy Spirit. Here's Raul Reese.
1: So what I want to do is I want to take you to the book of Acts, and I want to take you step by step how the birth of the church came about and how this power can be gained even in our own lives tonight. Turn to the book of Acts, beginning with chapter 1. We'll begin and we'll go through the whole book and just looking at the chapters and seeing what God has to say to us tonight. So the first thing that we need to look at is, who is the Holy Spirit? Is he some mystic person? No. Jesus Christ told the disciples that he would not leave them alone. That even though he was going to depart, that the Comforter, the Holy Spirit, would come to assist them and to comfort them and to be right alongside of them. And so the first thing that has to happen is that the Holy Spirit, as He begins to deal with you as a non-believer, He begins to come alongside of you, and the Holy Spirit, the first preposition is He's with you. You're not a Christian. When the Holy Spirit is with you, He is bringing now conviction to your heart. Where before you felt not guilty about doing something or saying something or hearing dirty jokes or even saying dirty jokes, now you feel not comfortable saying them. There's something that bugs you inside. It is the voice of God speaking to you. As God is beginning to convict you and bringing you to repentance. And even though when you come to that place where you're looking up and you're in the bottom of the barrel and you find yourself like the prodigal son among the pigs, God cannot rescue you unless you call upon the name of the Lord and to say, Jesus, I want to repent of my sins. You have just now invited Him into your life, and now you've become a Christian. Now the Holy Spirit is within. He's in operation in my life. That's why Paul the Apostle in 2 Corinthians 5:17 says, therefore, if any man is in Jesus Christ, he or she are brand new people. All things are passed away. Behold, all things are brand new. You begin to see through the eyes new things. And you see, when the Holy Spirit comes upon my life, then what I need when I begin to get cold, and I'm reading the Bible, and I don't feel like reading, I don't feel like praying, and I start feeling like I want to go back into the world. And what the church needs today, man, is the baptism of the Holy Spirit. The baptism of the Holy Spirit. And that preposition in the Greek is the epi experience, which means is what? The within and now the upon experience. And this is the experience that has been totally abused by the church. For many people will tell you that the baptism of the Holy Spirit is the experience when you receive it of speaking in other tongues. And that puts a category that everybody then has to speak in tongues. And yet that's not what Paul taught, and that's not what Jesus taught. There's a balance. There's abuses in the gifts of the Holy Spirit. And here at Calvary Chapel, what we try to do is when we have a service and we're going to worship the Lord, we don't believe in people standing up when they worship the Lord in front of everybody. Why? Because you're bringing attention to yourself. God wants to move. You see, those kind of things quenches the Holy Spirit. As God is getting ready to make a move and to do a great move in the church, somebody will start speaking in tongues in some of the churches. What happens? That grieves the Holy Spirit of God. Why? Because everybody has to turn around and to see who that person is. Be careful. that as we begin to learn to worship the Lord, that we do it in the right attitude and we do it in the biblical way. It's important that whenever I worship God, and if I do worship God, I worship Him in spirit and in truth. He has to be real in my life. I am not here to impress any one of you. I have been baptized with the Holy Spirit, and God baptized me with tongues 22 years ago, but you have never heard me speak in tongues. Why? Because that's my private language that God gave to me only to be used in my prayer language. Not to impress anybody. That's what Paul said. Tongues in a situation like this would be terrible because there's too many people and there's non-believers among us, and they'll say, these people are crazy. What are they saying? They're nuts. Imagine somebody getting up and starting speaking in tongues and running around the church. It would be crazy. Confusion. It would be like a circus tent. You see, if I was to teach on the baptism of the Holy Spirit, which I'm doing tonight, I will give you scripture. But if I was to teach on an experience of slaying in the Spirit, blowing on people, or touching people, or speaking a word so they can fall down, if you go through the whole Bible, you will not find anything that says about slaying the Spirit. There's only one place. Actually, there's two places. One place in the Gospel of John, where Jesus was going to be arrested, and he came to the Garden of Gethsemane, and he said, who do you seek? And he said, Jesus. And he said, I am He. And they all fell backwards. And people will use that for slaying the Spirit. First of all those people were the enemies of Jesus. They were non-believers. The second experience of Scripture that is used for slaying the Spirit is in chapter 5 of Acts, where Ananias and Sapphira were slain in the Spirit. No, they were killed by the Spirit. They fell down, yes, dead. Not in the Spirit. And I think that's where we have to really be careful. That we're not going to make fun of people. We're not going to criticize people. But we're going to be biblical in what we believe. That's the key. What does the Bible say about the Holy Spirit? Well, first of all, look what he says in the book of Acts, beginning with chapter 1, verse 4. He says, and being assembled together with them, Jesus, he commanded them not to depart from Jerusalem, but to wait for the promise of the Father, which he said, you have heard from me. Which was the promise? The promise of the Holy Spirit. You see, this is Jesus giving the command. Given the command that before he leaves, he tells them that he's going to be leaving, but to wait in Jerusalem and not to go anywhere until the Holy Spirit comes. Does that mean that we set up a doctrine of waiting for the Holy Spirit to come? No way. No way. He's not teaching that. Watch what he says, verse 5. For John truly baptized you with water, but you shall be baptized with the Holy Spirit not many days from now. And so they wait, which 40 days Jesus Christ was with them, we call post-resurrection, and then Pentecost, which the word Pentecost means 50th. 40 days, and then 10 days after, the disciples of Jesus Christ and Mary, the mother of Jesus, except Judas already was dead, so the 11, and who? Mary, the mother of Jesus, plus the Bible says there were 120 of them in the upper room. And what were they doing in the upper room in Jerusalem? They were waiting for the promise of the Holy Spirit, just as Jesus said it would come. And you know what's incredible? That when the Holy Spirit comes, there's no confusion. There's no confusion. Sometimes the Holy Spirit, like right now, is moving gently and quietly. Why? Because the Holy Spirit is a gentleman. He's not the author of confusion. And then check this out, verse 8. Again he says that, but you shall receive power, dunamis power, when the Holy Spirit has come upon you. You see that word there, upon, is the word epi. It's different from with and in. Para and in the Greek. That's upon, epi. That is the baptism of the Holy Spirit bringing power to do what? Power shall be to you to make you witnesses to me in Jerusalem, in Judea, in Samaria, and to the uttermost parts of the earth. You see what it's for? is for power, for service, for witnessing, so that we can share with people. Not be afraid to say to your friends, man, I'm a Christian and I'm not going there. I'm a child of God. You have the boldness in love to tell them. You don't have to be a wimp Christian. God wants to give us that power.
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1: And then after this thing happened, look at chapter 2, beginning with verse 1. Now this is the day of Pentecost. And you begin to see how the promise came about in chapter 2. Watch what he says. And when the day of Pentecost had fully come, they were all with one accord in one place. Did you notice that first of all, when the baptism of the Holy Spirit is going to come, there was no shouting or yelling or disruption. They were all in unity, waiting. Waiting on the Lord. There it is, in one accord, unity. And then suddenly there came a sound from heaven as a rushing mighty wind, and it filled the whole house where they were sitting. And then there appeared upon them divided tongues of a fire, and it set upon each of them, and they were all filled with the Holy Spirit and began to speak with other tongues as the Spirit gave them the utterance, literally the ability to speak. Notice they weren't for 2 days speaking in tongues like you've heard testimonies. When the Holy Spirit came upon me, I couldn't help myself. I spoke for 2 days and two nights. No, it's not like that. You're under control. He's a gentle person. And what's really neat about that, again, he talks about the power that he brings forth. Now you say, well, wait a minute, Ralph. He says here they all spoke in tongues. Does that mean that everybody speaks in tongues? No, in this particular place, yes. But Paul tells us that not all speak with tongues. Then tell me, what is the fruit of the baptism of the Holy Spirit? Love. Love is the key. Because Paul says in Corinthians, 1 Corinthians chapter 13, that if I speak in tongues, or if I have all faith, or miracles, and wonders, and word of wisdom, word of knowledge, and all the gifts, and if I have not love, I have what? I sound like a brass making a bunch of noise. They have no meaning. No meaning. The gifts of the Holy Spirit have to be in operation through the power of love. Otherwise, they're of no value. No value. You have a problem with your anger, your temper, wrath, whatever it is, jealousy. You need the power of the Holy Spirit in your life. You need it. I need it. I want to be filled every day with God. We need a Spirit-filled church. We need a Spirit-filled army before God. The Spirit gave the ability for them to speak. And you see, there was no confusion, because if you read the rest of the chapter, what happened? People said, it's only 10 o'clock in the morning, they haven't sold wine yet. Are these people drunk? And Peter stood up, and what did he do? He didn't bring confusion. He gave a scriptural background to the experience. You see, you have to have a scriptural background to the experience you have with God. It's right there in chapter 2. Right there in the book of Acts. You come to me and you tell me about the experience, I'm going to ask you, show me in the scriptures where you find it. Show me in the scriptures. You come to me for infant baptism, I can go to the scriptures, we don't have it in the scriptures. You come to tell me about baptism, then I will tell you about immersion, full immersion in water. Not only Jesus was baptized, but we have it not only in the Gospels, but we have it also in the book of Acts, and we have it in the epistles. That's doctrine, you see? It has to be proved. Did Jesus teach it? Do you find it in the four Gospels? And is it in the book of Acts? And do you find it in the epistles, which are Paul's letters and Peter and John's letters and James? That's doctrine. Because otherwise, you're going to take one scripture and put another scripture, and you're taking the Word of God out of context to build your doctrine, not God's doctrine. You have to be careful when you teach the Word of God and when you explain the Word of God to others. God does want us to manifest the gifts of the Holy Spirit, but He wants us to do it in order, not chaotically. In order, why? Because the Holy Spirit wants to move and wants to baptize. These people were baptized with the Holy Spirit. Watch again in chapter 4 of the book of Acts, beginning with verse 31. These were men who believed in the supernatural work of God, he says in verse 31. And when they had prayed, the place there was assembled together was shaken. And they were all filled with the Holy Spirit, and they spoke the Word of God with boldness. Did you notice that people that are filled with the Holy Spirit have a boldness to speak the Word of God? There again is the baptism of the Holy Spirit. There's a boldness to speak the Word of God. You're not afraid to share with others. We need the power of the Holy Spirit. And then again in chapter 8 of the book of Acts, beginning with verse 15. He said, who then that they had come down and prayed with them and they might receive the Holy Spirit? For as yet the Holy Spirit had not fallen upon none of them. They had only been baptized in the name of the Lord Jesus. And then they laid their hands on them and they received the Holy Spirit. You see, they already had been born again, but now they're being baptized in the Holy Spirit. They had heard about it, but not received it. And then again in chapter 10 of the book of Acts, in verse 44. And while Peter was still speaking these words, the Holy Spirit fell upon him. Notice, upon him. And all those who heard the word. Upon again. Notice the boldness he's given them to preach the word of God. And as he's preaching, the Holy Spirit is zapping people in the congregation. And those of the circumcision who believed were astonished, and as many as came with Peter, because of the gift of the Holy Spirit had been poured out on the Gentiles also, for they had heard them speak with other tongues and magnifying God. And Peter answered. You see what he says about the Holy Spirit? When a true gift of tongues is given to a person, when God gives you the gift of tongues, you're not there to speak to man. It is to magnify God. You're speaking what? You're speaking back to God like a song. Magnifying the Lord is not a message in tongues. There's no such thing in the Bible, a message in tongues. No such thing. It's not even scriptural. They were magnifying God. They were praising God. There was no confusion. And then watch this. And then he said, can anyone forbid water that these should not be baptized who have received the Holy Spirit just as we have? They had received it all together. And then in chapter 19 of the book of Acts, and this is a good one, because this now is Paul coming as he's getting ready to go to Rome, and he's coming down. And what happens, he comes to Ephesus and he finds these people that have heard Apollos preached, but Apollos didn't have a depth of the word, but only what John the Baptist had preached. He had never heard Jesus preach. And he says, hey, you guys, have you guys ever heard of the Holy Spirit? And they said, man, we don't even know who the Holy Spirit is. Tell us. And Paul began to explain to them about the Holy Spirit. Look what he says, verse 2. And he said unto them, did you receive the Holy Spirit when you believed? And so they said to him, we have not so much as heard whether who is the Holy Spirit. And he said unto them, into what then have you been baptized? You see, the baptism of the Holy Spirit. What have you been baptized into? Yeah, they already had been baptized in water through John the Baptist, but now he's talking about the baptism of the Spirit. Watch this. And they said, into John's baptism. Which one's that? The baptism of repentance in water. You see? And then watch. And then Paul said to them, John indeed baptized you with the baptism of repentance, saying to the people that they should believe on Jesus Christ, who would come after him, that is on Christ Jesus. And when they heard this, they were baptized in the name of the Lord Jesus. And when Paul had laid his hands on them, the Holy Spirit came upon them. There it is again. They spoke with tongues and they prophesied, which means what? They glorified God through the word of God. You see how simple it is, and yet it's so hard for people? Why? Because people don't study God's word. People have mistaught. They've been mistaught by people. You see, if you come from a background where people are standing up all the time and they're running around and speaking in tongues and disturbing the services while the preacher or the teacher is teaching, that's not of the Lord. In a service like this, in the evening or in the morning, we should already be preparing our hearts to come here. So when the music and the worship is before us, we can open our hearts before God every day and say, God, I want everything you have for me, Lord, fill me. I want to be filled every day. But let me ask you the question, what is hindering your life tonight from being filled? It can be anger. It can be wrath. It can be any kind of a sin, man, that you need to get rid of tonight to be baptized with the Holy Spirit. God wants to fill you. Not only fill you, you know what Jesus said? That when the Holy Spirit would come, it would be coming out of your insides, out of your innermost, like a rushing water, like a river, just could not stop, just rushing out of you completely, just running over. And you know what? That's what I desire in my life. I don't want to be dry. I want to be overflowing with the Holy Spirit. God, help us to understand the abuse of the gifts of the Holy Spirit. But at the same time, God, give us understanding to be able to be open and say, God, whatever it may be in my life tonight, please, God, fill me. Fill me. And it doesn't mean that you're going to speak in tongues. Some of you could speak in tongues. And if God baptizes you by faith with tongues, then that's your prayer language God gives you. So when you go into your closet, or like when I'm alone in my car or in my office, I can pray to God, because I don't like to pray in English, but I pray in tongues. Because then what? I pray to God as the Spirit gives the utterance, and I don't know. My intellect cannot understand it, but the Spirit makes intercession for me. He tells God what I need. And Paul says in Romans chapter 8, verse 26 and 27, that we with groanings come to God groaning. You may sound stupid, but to God it's not stupid. The Spirit groans within us. I want to know Him and the power of His resurrection in my life tonight.
0: As you take stock of your God-given spiritual gifts and consider the ways you might be able to use them for His glory, we encourage you to seek the Holy Spirit's leading in everything that you do. 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
2: 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Up next, we're going to join Pastor Rick Warren's Daily Hope, so stay with us for that. 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
6: 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August 27. Finding favor. But Noah found favor in the eyes of the Lord. Genesis chapter 6, verse 8. The Noah of popular imagination is a spiritual giant, a hero of the faith. In truth, though, he was just an ordinary man. He was like everybody else as he went about his daily tasks, earned a living, and raised his kids. Before Noah's story unfolds, we're told that the Lord saw that the wickedness of man was great in the earth, and that every intention of the thoughts of his heart was only evil continually. And the Lord regretted that he had made man on the earth, and it grieved him to his heart. No distinctions are made here. Without exception, the whole human race was involved in wickedness, including Noah. The point is clear. All had sinned. All were alienated from God. All must face judgment. But Noah, by God's grace, the reality of sin and judgment is always tempered by a divine but. God's grace, unexplained and unmerited, was extended to Noah. This was the only thing that eventually distinguished him from the rest of humanity. God chose Noah and his family to be the recipients of His grace, establishing a relationship with Him that had not existed before. Because of this grace, Noah became a righteous man who walked with God. Noah could make no claim on God. Without any virtue on his part, and against all the odds, God simply intervened in Noah's life. Many people are under the impression that grace isn't found in the Old Testament, that in the early days it was all fire and brimstone, law and judgment, and it's not until Jesus arrives that grace comes. The reality, though, is that grace not only precedes creation, but also unfolds in the midst of judgments throughout history and on every page of the Bible. And throughout the Bible, grace works itself out. Noah built a boat in obedience to the Word of God when the Word of God was all he had to go on. When we experience grace in all its fullness, it diminishes us and exalts God. It makes us realize that life is all about Him and His kindness to us. It moves us to trust His word and obey His commands. The only thing that distinguishes you from the culture around you is the same thing that marked Noah out from the people of his day, the unmerited, outreaching favor of God. So be on guard against spiritual pride as much as worldly compromise. None of us are smart enough to grasp the idea of salvation or good enough to merit the joy of salvation. You and I are not deserving, but nevertheless, God has intervened. Only when the grace of God grips our hearts will we, like Noah, walk in the way of our Creator rather than the way of our world, and live in obedient humility and confident hope. Only grace has that effect.
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9: Hey everybody, welcome to Pastor Rick's Daily Hope. Well, we're talking about your money. That's right, we're continuing a powerful series called Financial Fitness. Rick is opening God's Word and showing us how to manage what we've been given with wisdom, faith, and purpose. And I know if you apply these biblical principles, you'll start to experience true financial freedom and lasting peace. What do you say we join Rick for the final part of a message called The Law of Contentment?
10: If you believe in evolution, you have to have no explanation for music. Because music is not essential to survival. The only reason it's created is purely for enjoyment. It has no survival capabilities to it. It is simply God's way of expressing emotion. And every emotion can be created through music. And God gave it to us because God is an emotional God. And God gave us skin that can feel touch and can experience pleasure. And God gave us eyes, and He created a world with color. He could have made it all black and white. It is all for our enjoyment. Sunrises and sunsets and beauty is for our enjoyment. God did this for our benefit. Now the fact is, God enjoys watching you enjoy what He's given you. Now, any parent understands this. So God says, in fact, the Bible says in Timothy, everything on earth was given for our enjoyment. That's the kind of God we have, that we serve. It's for our enjoyment. But here's the problem. We're so busy getting more, we don't enjoy what we've got. The second principle, the secret of contentment, is to learn to enjoy what God has given you. Here's what it says, Ecclesiastes 5:19. If God gives a man wealth, if God gives a man wealth and property, he should be grateful and enjoy what he has. It is a gift from God. That is a command. You are commanded to enjoy what God gives you. You need to pay more attention to what you do have. You need to open your eyes. You need to appreciate what God has already given you. You need to be grateful for it. You need to enjoy what you've got. And it doesn't have to be a lot. Just enjoy what you've got. You know, one of my favorite things to do is I put this ratty old chair, deck chair, on our slope. We'd had this deck chair, I don't know, 10, 15 years, maybe 20 years. I think I bought it at Target, so it's not an expensive thing. And it's sat in the sun, and it's kind of, a couple of the slats are broken on it. And I put it over on the slope. And what I like to do is climb over my fence and sit in that ratty chair and watch the sun come up. This gives me great pleasure when I do this. To watch the sun come up and just sit there in that ratty chair. Now, would I have any more joy if it were a diamond-encrusted Barca lounger instead of a ratty Target chair? No. No. It would not increase my joy one bit. In fact, there's an advantage to not having a diamond-encrusted Barca lounger. It's better to have a ratty chair on a slope. Why? Nobody steals it. I mean, if it were something fancy, you know, people pick it up. But, you know, workers and gardeners walk by and who wants that thing? You know, so they just leave it there. What I'm saying is you need to ask yourself, what do I enjoy that I never think about it, and I should take advantage of it, and I should be grateful for what I've got? Now, one of the benefits of having sent about 15,000 of you overseas on peace trips is you got to see how the rest of the world lives. And that makes you a whole lot more grateful. Because when you've been to the places where I've been, into the favelas of Brazil and the slums of Africa and the barrios and the ghettos in the major cities of the world, you see real poverty. And it makes me grateful for stuff that we take for granted. You know what I'm grateful for? What I enjoy? I enjoy hot water. Hot water. I mean, for me, a shower is a spiritual experience. I'm in there singing and Kay's going, shut up. No, she's not. She doesn't. She's never once said that. She sings harmony with me. I love hot water. But I got a friend in Rwanda who told me that during the war, he went 9 months without a shower. You know what I appreciate, what I'm grateful for? Ice. Because if you've traveled anywhere in the world, you know most of the world doesn't have ice. And they serve you drinks at room temperature. I like my drinks cold. I don't want to drink a room temperature Coke or room temperature water. I like ice. I'm grateful for ice. You know what I enjoy? Internet access. You know, when I travel, I don't need a fancy hotel. I mean, you can put me up in the no-tell motel for all I care. Doesn't really matter but you better have internet access. Because that's my connection. You think about these things and you start being grateful and you start enjoying the stuff you take for granted. You know what I'm grateful for? Toilet paper. You don't know what you've got till it's gone. And I have been a few places in the world where it was gone. And it made me really grateful to have it when I got back home. You need to ask yourself, what am I not enjoying right now? You see, most of us get into this, what I call when and then thinking. When and then. When this happens, then I'll be happy. When I get a boyfriend, then I'll be happy. When I get married, then I'll be happy. When I have kids, then I'll be happy. When my kids go off to school, then I'll be happy. When I get married again, then I'll be happy. And on and on and on. And it's the when and then thinking. Listen, you are as happy as you choose to be. Happiness is a choice. And if you're not happy now, you're not going to be happy later. You are as happy as you choose to be. I could take you to some of the worst places in the world and show you two people living right next door to each other, and one is miserable and one's happy. Why? Happiness has nothing to do with your circumstances. It has everything to do with your attitude. You are as happy as you choose to be. And if you're not happy living on what you're living on right now, I can guarantee you, you're not going to be happy with any more. Because you're always going to want a little bit more. Happiness is a choice. Happiness is something you choose to do. And it doesn't cost anything to be happy. Friday was Grandparents' Day. So Kay and I went to Grandparents' Day. And, you know, you go and you sit down at these little tables or these little chairs where you got one cheek on the chair, you know. And you color and you play. And we had a lot of fun. And then we came to my favorite part of school, which was recess. And so Kaylee and Cassidy and I went out onto the field at recess, and we started playing, you know, red light, green light, where, you know, there's a fence which is safe, and you turn around and you say, you know, green light, green light, green light, and you're walking, and as you further get ready, they're coming to see how close you can get, and then you say, red light, and you turn around, and they've got to get back to the fence before you can tag them. So I'm playing this with my granddaughters, and after about three times, I got 50, 100 kids out there playing red light, green light with Pastor Rick. And so I'm walking across the field going green light, green light, green light, red light. And 100 kids are screaming, running back, and I'm chasing them back. And we're having a good time. We're doing this. And then I turn them into a conga line. And we got 100 kids in conga line. Dun, dun, dun, dun, dun, dun, dun, dun, dun, dun, dun, dun, dun. You know, they're red light, and they all go running back. and everybody's having fun. I'm having fun. My granddaughters are having fun. The kids are having fun. All of the parents are having fun videotaping Pastor Rick look like an idiot. You know, the teachers are having fun because they're you know, the kids are having a great time. That, you know how much that cost me? Zero. And I didn't need a video game. I didn't need to take them to Disneyland. I was just having fun with them. Kaylee turns around to all the classmates and says, wherever Papa goes, he starts a party. Just being grateful in the situation you're in. Enjoying the day you've got. I mean, really, would doubling your income double your joy? Absolutely not. I probably know a dozen billionaires. Maybe more, maybe 20. I could bring any one of them in here and they'd tell you this. Money is a tool. Money can make your life easier, but money will ultimately not satisfy your life. Because no matter how much you've got, when you can finally afford to buy everything you want, that still won't make you happy. Because happiness is not found. It's not life, liberty, and the purchase of happiness. Happiness cannot be bought. It's internal. Happiness is a choice. Now, we always think, I don't have enough. I don't have enough. I don't have enough. There's two ways to have enough. One's hard and one's easy. Here's how you have enough. Work more or want less. That's your choice. You can work more or you can want less. That's how you're going to have enough. Well, I don't have enough. Well, here you got two choices. Work more or want less. The law of contentment. I can't teach you these other principles that we're going to look at in the weeks ahead until you get this one down. Now, 1 Timothy 6 says this, verse 17. Command those who are rich in this present world. Now, let me just stop right there. That's you. You're rich. He said, no, not me. I'm not rich. Oh, yeah, you are. If you live in America, you're rich. Let me put this in perspective. If you have any coins in your pocket, any, a few pennies, nickels, any coins in your pocket or your purse, if you have any coins in a little tray in your car, if you have any coins in a saucer at home, you're already wealthier than about 78% of the world. If you have a refrigerator, you're like in the top 5%. You're wealthy. So get over it. You're wealthy. You're rich. Now he says this, command those who are rich in this present world to not be arrogant, nor to put their hope in wealth, which is so uncertain, but to put their hope in God, who richly provides us with everything for our, notice, enjoyment. Now, I didn't have time to put this other verse on your outline, so look up here on the screen. The next verse, verse 18, says this, tell them to use their money to do good. He's talking about to rich people. They should be rich in good works and should give generously to those in need, always being ready to share with others whatever God has given them. Question. Is it possible to be wealthy and not materialistic? Yes. Yes, it is. It is possible to be wealthy and not materialistic. As long as you meet these four preconditions in 1 Timothy 6, 17 and 18. He says, as long as you don't become proud of your wealth, you don't flaunt it, you know, you don't think you're better than anybody else. And you know, we always laugh about how I wear this watch that I paid $17 for it at Walmart. You know what? It ticks just as fast as your Rolex. I buy watches to tell time, not to go. Okay? He said, don't show off. Don't become proud of your wealth. Don't think you're better than somebody. Don't put your hope in money, because you can lose it. He says, use your money to do good, and then he says, share it with others. Giving is the antidote to materialism. People say, oh, I'm not materialistic. Well, how generous are you? You know one of the signs of materialism? It's not the only sign, but one of the signs that I'm materialistic, I get irritated anybody somebody starts talking about tithing. That's a sign I'm materialistic. Because the reason I don't tithe is there's just things I'm not willing to do without. There's a word for that. Materialism. I'm not willing to do without these things. In fact, God doesn't need my money. The reason he asked me to tithe is to teach me to break the grip of materialism in my life. God doesn't need my money. He does it for me to break the grip of materialism. Now, number three. Third way to learn the secret of contentment. Remember, life is not about things. Life is not about things. I got to maintain the right perspective about possessions, or I'll be possessed by my possessions. I got to realize none of it's going to last. Otherwise, I'm going to be dissatisfied and discontent. Jesus says this in Luke 12, verse 15. Watch out and guard yourselves from every kind of greed, because your true life is not made up of the things you own, no matter how rich you may be. I've said this so many times. Never judge your self-worth by your net worth. Never think your value is related to your valuables. Realize that the greatest things in life aren't things. So life is not about the acquisition of things. I didn't bring anything into the world. I'm not taking anything out of the world. And the stupidest use of my life is to spend it building a pile. That's dumb. To acquire, life is not about acquisition. Life is not about achievement. Life is about relationship.

That's dumb. To acquire, life is not about acquisition. Life is not about achievement. Life is about relationship. It's learning how to love. Learning how to love God, learning how to love other people. Everybody knows the prayer of Jabez, God, enlarge my borders. But the prayer of Agur is just as important. A-G-U-R, that's his name. Prayer of Agur, Proverbs 30 says this. Oh God, I ask you for two things from you before I die. First, help me to never tell a lie. Second, give me neither poverty nor riches. Give me just enough to satisfy my needs. For if I grow rich, I might deny you and say, you know, who needs the Lord? Who's the Lord? And if I'm too poor, I may steal and thus insult God's holy name. Now, this is what I call healthy, balanced perspective on wealth. Most people are willing to pray the first half of this prayer. God, don't make me too poor. And we'll all pray that one. God, don't make me too poor. Are you willing to pray the other half? God, don't make me too rich. Because either extreme can cause you to forget God. Wealth can make you prideful. So who needs God? And poverty can make you bitter. I need to remember that my life is not about things. Finally, number four, I focus on what will last forever. I give my attention to permanent values. I build my life on eternal priorities. I focus on what will last forever. And nothing you see is going to last forever. It's going to rust out, wear out, decay. Every possession is temporary. So don't build your life on possessing possessions. This building will one day decay, rust, and fall over. The trees out here will one day die and shrivel. Everything is going to vanish. In fact, the Bible says one day there'll be a new heaven, a new earth. It's all going away. There are only two things that are going to last forever. The Word of God and people. The Word of God is going to last forever. The Bible says heaven and earth will pass away, but my Word will never pass away. The Bible says the grass withers, the flower fades, but the Word of God abides forever. This is why you need to read this book, because if it's true, it was true 1,000 years ago and it'll be true 1,000,000 years from today. Truth does not change. Now, if I asked how many of you believe everything you read in the newspaper, nobody would raise your hand, or watch on TV or the internet or in a magazine. But if I asked how many believe what's in the Bible is true, you'd raise your hand. Why do we spend more time reading what we don't believe than what we do? Oh, and there's one other thing that's going to last forever. People. One of two places. Heaven or hell. You say, Rick, you believe in heaven and hell? Of course I do. Why? Because Jesus said it's real. And Jesus is not a liar. And he knows more about it than you or me. And if there is no heaven or hell, then Jesus coming and dying on the cross so you could go there is a total waste. There is a real heaven. There is a real hell. And we are to invest our lives in people and building relationships and building love with them. Look at this verse. 2 Corinthians 4. We fix our attention. Circle that. That means focus. Focus on what's going to last forever. We fix our attention. Not on the things that are seen, but the things that are unseen. Because what can be seen only lasts for a little while, a time. But what can't be seen will last forever. So you got to decide, am I going to build my life on acquisition of things or relationships with people? Am I going to focus on people or am I going to focus on possessions? Am I going to focus on riches or am I going to focus on relationships? So you got a choice to make, and that is, where are you going to get your lifestyle? Because the world is telling you the exact opposite of everything I've taught you today. Everything in the world, in fact, an entire advertising industry, is built on the idea of you got to get more to be more happy, more successful, more important, more valuable, more secure. So you got to decide, am I going to listen to Madison Avenue or am I going to listen to the master? Am I going to listen to culture or am I going to listen to Christ? Am I going to listen to the world or am I going to listen to the word? One will make you dissatisfied the rest of your life. One will make you happy. Before we can move to these other laws of financial freedom, you got to settle this issue of the law of contentment in your life. And you have to ask yourself, what is the primary purpose of my life? To just get more? You got to be kidding me. I'm leaving it all here anyway. What do I think about, talk about, give my most to? What am I living my life for?

0: to get more? There was a very famous woman, millionaire in Orange County, died many years ago. And at the funeral, somebody said, she took her life. She committed suicide. Somebody at the funeral said, I don't understand it. She had so much to live for. And I thought, no, wrong. She had so much to live on. She had nothing to live for. You may have a lot to live on. Do you have anything to live for? Do you have a relationship with God? You see, I invite you to get off the treadmill today and adopt God's value system. You see, the myth of the world is you can have it all. The truth is, you can't have it all, and more important, you don't need it all to be happy. You don't. You're as happy as you choose to be. And the secret of contentment, if you don't get anything else, get this. The secret of contentment is finding my security and myself and my satisfaction, not in what I have, but in whose I am. Who I belong to. You find it in Christ. Closing verse on the screen. Psalm 17. But as for me, in other words, as opposed to all those who are buying into the Madison Avenue shtick, but as for me, my contentment is not in wealth, but in seeing you and knowing all is well between us, you and me, God. That's where my satisfaction, that's where my contentment comes from. Being in tune with my Creator. And when I awake in heaven one day, I will be fully satisfied. For I will see you face to face. Let's bow our heads. Are you suffering from the effects of always wanting more? So what are those effects again? Well, you're tired all the time. You're in debt. You have added expenses. You worry about your finances. You have conflict over money. You are dissatisfied and you are envious of what others have. These are the signs that you have not learned the law of contentment. Would you pray this prayer in your heart? Dear God, I have been fooled into thinking that having more would make me more happy. And God, I've been so busy trying to get more that I've had no time to be grateful and enjoy what I already have. And you have given me so much. Forgive me for comparing myself to others. Forgive me for coveting and comparing. Help me to find my security in you, not in possessions, and not in what other people think about me. I don't want to be materialistic. I want to be generous with others. And to help me remember that life is not about things, I want to develop the habit of tithing to you. Most of all, Lord, I want to find my security and myself and my satisfaction in you, Jesus. My finances are out of control and I need a life manager. Jesus Christ, become the manager of my life. Guide me in this area and in every other area. I want to learn to love and trust you in your name. Amen.
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2: 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I'm Ron Beaver. Great to be with you on this, what's left of your Thursday evening. We're looking forward to an early Friday morning in just about 5 minutes of exciting and wonderful Bible teaching. In fact, we'll be finishing up the book of Colossians next on Back to Basics. Pastor Brian Broderson takes us to Colossians 4 as we see that Paul was a part of a family, the family of God, working together for the purpose of Christ, for the purpose of the gospel, living it out and speaking it out. As we finish chapter 4, we see Paul, as he does at the conclusion of many of his epistles, greeting his fellow laborers in the gospel. 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
5: This is Shauna on Johnny Erickson Tada Sharing Hope. College days are upon us. 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
6: Most students are already back at college, and this past Sunday at church, we celebrated my pastor's daughter, who's heading off to Grand Canyon University. Maggie is all packed, ready to go. She's been through orientation, loves the campus, which is indeed beautiful. The church family marked this exciting milestone in her life with a yummy cake. And while I was hanging out in the fellowship hall, Maggie's mother showed me the cutest photo of her daughter's graduation day from high school just a month or so ago. On top of her cap and gown, written right there on the lid of her graduation cap, Maggie had painted Proverbs 31, verse 25. It was really cute with pink applique, and it said in bold, glittery letters, "The woman who fears the Lord is clothed with strength and dignity. She laughs without fear of the future." Now, there's a confident young woman about to be a university freshman. And I'm so glad that Maggie is already checking out the Christian clubs on campus. And she's pretty excited about the worship times every week at chapel. And I smiled when I read those words on the cap. She laughs without fear of the future. But it made me think, if you're going to be able to laugh at the future, you know, view the days to come as bright and hopeful, if you're going to be glad about the years ahead, you have to possess a healthy fear of the Lord. You've got to believe that whatever may come, whatever happy times or hardships are in store, you are going to hold fast to a loving God who you're convinced is good, a God who does only good toward you. Confidence like that doesn't allow for any bravado or sense of self-importance, like, oh, I'm laughing at the future. No, a fear of the Lord always breeds humility. It's the humble person who can smile at the days to come. So when I looked at that photo of Proverbs, I had to wonder, do I smile at my future? What if my pain gets worse? Will I have a place to live when Ken Tata passes away? Who will take care of me? Such thoughts could nibble at the edges of my inner peace in Jesus. And I say could, but I need to believe, and I have to believe, I must believe, that if my Savior Jesus would die for me, then he certainly is going to take care of me, right? I mean, the kind of person who would die for you has already proven to you that he's going to bend over backward to take great care of you. It just makes sense. So I can smile about the days to come, and you can too. Cast all your anxieties about the future on him, because he cares for you, it says in 1 Peter chapter 5. When it comes to the future, your joy and confidence just has to be in Jesus, your Savior, your Lord, the one who has all the future days in his hand. So without a hint of bravado or hubris, I join you in holding fast to Jesus Christ, while together we, oh my goodness, laugh with holy abandon at the future. Because there is no need to fear for our future days. They are all perfectly planned and held tightly in God's tender, loving hand.
5: 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And remember the promise of Proverbs 31:25. It's yours. Be glad. Be happy about your future. Jesus died for you, friend. And that means your future can only be bright.
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1: God puts a call on our lives. He gives us things to do, and we need to recognize that it's from Him. It's not me as a pastor who gives you a task. It's not some other leader who gives you a task. It's the Lord. He gives us these things to do. As we say, Lord, I'm yours. I want to follow you. I want to be your servant. And so since it's from the Lord, I need to fulfill it, meaning I need to be faithful to it.
0: Today on Back to Basics, Pastor Brian concludes his study in the book of Colossians. Join us as Pastor Brian concludes his teaching on Colossians chapter 4, verses 7 through 18 in a message titled, Together for the Gospel. And now, here's Pastor Brian.
1: You know, it's not about human recognition. It's not about fame. It's not about serving in such a way that you gain all of this notoriety and so forth. I mean, sometimes in our world of the church, we can kind of get caught up in that kind of a thing where, you know, we want to be well known and we want to have a name and we want people to know what we do. And that's a trap. It's a trap that we all need to be aware of and we need to be on guard against and we need to really watch out for. The important thing is that we're known by the Lord. That's the important thing. And, you know, there are many Christians, many, many Christians who will labor, faithfully serve God their entire lives and will never have any earthly recognition whatsoever. Now, Jesus, who is called Justice, I mean, he got a little bit of recognition. His name's in the Bible. The problem is we just don't know who he was. But there are people, you know, here in the United States, of course, we have in the church, we have celebrity churches, we have celebrity pastors, people whose names are well known, people who have, you know, tons of followers on social media, all of that sort of stuff. I mean, that's just part of our culture here. But, you know, in India or in Africa or in some place down maybe in South America or just some obscure place in Siberia, there are people who are faithfully serving Christ, have served Christ, who never were known outside of the small circle that they ministered, but they were known by the Lord. And one day, the things that they did will be known by all when the Lord reveals that to everybody. So just a word of encouragement. If you're unknown, if you feel like you're unappreciated, nobody really even knows that you exist, even though you've been faithfully doing that thing at the church for a long time, don't worry about it. It's okay, because the Lord knows and the Lord sees. So Paul then, he goes on and he says this, though, about these three people, Aristarchus, Mark, and Jesus, who is called Justice. He says, these are my only fellow workers for the kingdom of God who are of the circumcision. They have proved to be a comfort to me. So Aristarchus, Mark, and Jesus called Justice, Paul, what's Paul saying? They're Jews. They're fellow Jews. And so he's got this small band of brothers, in this case, who are Jewish. And there's a special comfort that they bring to Paul. I think it was just that connection, that nationality, that connection that they had there. Now, of course, there were many other Jews who were in Paul's life. Barnabas was a Jew. Apollos was a Jew. Aquila, Priscilla, they were Jews. But Paul's talking about in this moment, at this period in time, these three are the only Jewish believers who are there ministering with Paul. And now we come to Epaphras. So Epaphras, he is mentioned three times, and he's from Colossae. Look at what Paul says. Epaphras, who is one of you. So speaking of the Colossians, he's one of you. He's a bondservant. In other words, he's a doulos. He's one of those people who has gladly given up his rights to serve another. And he greets you. And then listen to what Paul says about him. He says, laboring fervently for you in prayer that you may stand perfect and complete in all the will of God. For I bear him witness that he has great zeal for you and those who are in Laodicea and those in Hierapolis. So this man Epaphras, he is also a fellow prisoner. And we'll come back to that again, as I said, later. But notice what Paul says about him. He says that he labors fervently for you in prayer that you may stand perfect and complete in the will of God. So Epaphras is a Colossian. He's, like we said earlier, he's probably the one who was responsible for the existence of the church in Colossae. But he's with Paul. He's a fellow prisoner with Paul. Remember, Paul is writing this letter from prison. And Epaphras, his heart is for the people in Colossae. So he can't minister to them because he's restricted because of imprisonment. But what does he do? He prays for them. He labors fervently for them in prayer. And we've talked about this. We talked about this in our previous study, but it just seems to keep coming up again and again. And for good reason, we need to remember the power of prayer. You know, we need to remember that what is humanly impossible is possible with God. We need to remember that when we have little strength to affect any change, that God is not limited. And we have this amazing access to him. And so I love this too, for the church, Epaphras labors for them in prayer. He's praying for them that, as Paul says here, he's praying for them that they may stand perfect and complete in all the will of God. Stand perfect and complete in all the will of God. And as we pray, and again, let me remind you, you have this access to God in prayer. And you can minister through prayer. And I hope that you're praying for us and we're praying for you. But as we look at our world and as we look at our nation in particular, and we see all of the strife and the trouble and the contention and the perplexity, because it's a perplexing thing. How is this ever going to get solved? Well, prayer. Prayer is it's the weapon that we have as the people of God, and we need to recognize the privilege of it. We need to recognize the power of it. And like Epaphras, we need to be zealous in prayer. And he says that he was zealous in prayer for the Colossians, and not just the Colossians, but Laodicea, which was a city that was nearby, and Hierapolis, where there were fellowships there. He has that same zeal for them. So then verse 14, we move on to another familiar name, and that is Luke, the beloved physician. Luke. Now we know Luke because we have the third gospel is the gospel according to Luke. And yes, it is the same person. He is the author of the gospel according to Luke, and he is also the author of the book of Acts. And we know that Luke was a physician. We know that he was a Greek. We know that he joined Paul about the time that Paul came into Macedonia. Because in the historical account in Acts, it's all in the second and third person recording it. And then there's a certain point where it's suddenly in the first person, the writer is included in the journey. And we went too. And so that's Luke. And so Luke was a partner in the ministry with Paul. He was the beloved physician. And so because Paul refers to him in that way, he probably used that medical know-how and that gifting and ability that he had medically. He probably ministered to Paul and to the other team. And so that was part of his contribution, the beloved physician. But, you know, if you think about it for a second and just go off on Luke here for a moment, but, you know, so Luke's a trained physician. He's obviously got a good mind, you know, that he's able to research and study and do those things. And when you look at Luke and Acts, you find that he is equally a great historian. As a matter of fact, the book of Acts is, from a historical standpoint, it is probably the most accurate history from antiquity, from the ancient world. And people have marveled, even unbelievers, people who don't believe the Bible to be inspired, they've marveled at the amazing geographical and historical and cultural understanding of Luke that comes out in his gospel. And so, and again, the point that I want to make here, because we're talking about, you know, God using us, different giftings and things. So Luke's a physician by trade, but he's also a minister of the gospel, and he is a recorder of scripture. He writes down the story of the gospel. And so Luke is there included. And then we have Demas. Luke, the beloved physician, and Demas greet you. Now, anybody who's read through Paul's letters, this is what you will remember. And this is a sad moment, because Demas, although here he is part of Paul's team, we know from Paul's letter to Timothy, his second letter, that at a certain point, Demas left him. And Paul wrote these words concerning Demas. He says, "Demas has forsaken me, having loved this present world." And so a very sad situation. We don't know anything more about Demas. That's the last word on him. Did he come back around? We don't know. But here's a man who was part of that inner circle with the Apostle Paul, and yet the love for the world drew him away. And we have to always be on our guard. The world is powerful, and it can allure us. And even if you're in the inner circle of ministry, you can be tempted, and you can be drawn away by the enticements of the world. So we have to always be on our guard against these things. You know, having been part of this apostolic team was no guarantee that he was going to be safe from temptation. And obviously he wasn't. And sadly, Demas succumbed to that temptation. So we come now to a woman in this list. And so we read here about this woman, Nymphas. "Greet the brethren who are in Laodicea, and Nymphas, and the church that is in her house." Now, I'm reading from the New King James Version, and the New King James and the Old King James have Nymphas as a male, the church in his house. But all of the other manuscripts read her, and I think accurately her, because this is a female, this is a name of a female. And, you know, in some of the translations, some people were not so sure they wanted to acknowledge women in any role that might look like a leadership role or something like that. I think that was the bias sometimes of the translators. But we have all of these manuscripts that support, and the name, again, that this was a woman. And so just like we had Lydia in Philippi, so this woman, Nymphas, she has a church in her house. And church in the house was common at that time. Well, churches weren't exclusively in the house, but they were oftentimes in people's houses. And then we come finally, here's the final mention, and we come to verse 17. We come to this person, Archippus or Archippus. Again, pronunciation is debatable. But here's a word for Archippus. But first, verse 16 says, "Now when this epistle is read among you, the Colossians, see that it is read also in the church of the Laodiceans, and that you likewise read the epistle from Laodicea, and say to Archippus." So it's almost like Paul's gone through all of this, and then he remembers Archippus. And he says this, he says, say to him, take heed to the ministry which you have received in the Lord that you may fulfill it. Now, we don't know anything about Archippus and we don't know anything about his background. Obviously, he had received the ministry from the Lord, but we don't know if he was just being negligent, if he was being careless. And so this is a word of exhortation, you know, take serious the ministry, Archippus. Or perhaps it wasn't that. Perhaps it was discouragement. Perhaps he was feeling discouraged. Perhaps he was wanting to give up. Perhaps he was feeling defeated. We don't know, again, exactly what it was. But Paul, either way, he reminds him that the ministry he received was from the Lord. Now, if he was negligent, the message, the reminder that he had received the ministry from the Lord, that would kind of, you know, snap him out of that negligence, say, wow, you know, this is a work for God. I need to take this seriously. If he was discouraged and feel like giving up, or feeling like giving up, then it might have been that it was suddenly like, oh yes, God gave me this. Why am I discouraged? This is a ministry that I received from the Lord. And so then through that kind of encouragement, moving ahead to fulfill it. But again, either way, we don't know exactly what it was. But let's just say for all of us, God puts a call on our lives. He gives us things to do. And we need to recognize that it's from him. It's actually the Lord who gives his servants task. It's not me as a pastor who gives you a task. It's not some other leader who gives you a task. It's the Lord. He gives us these things to do. As we say, Lord, I'm yours. I want to follow you. I want to be your servant. Now, he uses people oftentimes to put us in place, but we need to look beyond the person and recognize, no, this is from the Lord. And so since it's from the Lord, I need to fulfill it, meaning I need to be faithful to it. And so we come to the final word, this salutation by my own hand, Paul, remember my chains. Remember my chains. Grace be with you. Amen. So a couple of things that I want to leave us with as we wrap things up. First of all, remember. And so we went through Philippians and then we went through Colossians. It's kind of where we've been for the year up until this point. And in both cases, we've seen and been reminded of this partnership in the gospel, this togetherness for the gospel. And, you know, I believe that the Lord leads us into different places for teaching because he wants to speak things to us at different times. And I really believe that God is wanting to speak to us about this whole thing of us being together as the people of God, serving together. And I want to just give a word of encouragement to those of you that maybe have yet to re-engage with church, coming to church. I want to encourage you to, you know, really pray about that, because it's important that we are together. And we don't want to let fear dominate us. Now, I'm not saying that we should go wild and be crazy and be irresponsible. I don't think we should do that. But I do think we need to have the connection with one another. And that's my point. All for one and one for all. That's what we could say. That's like for the church. All for one. We're all for Christ. And each one of us are for all of God's people. So we're all in it together for Christ, and each of us individually, we're in it together with one another. So everyone has their part to play, their work to do for the kingdom, but we don't do it alone. And we see that again, coming back to what I said originally with Paul, we see that even Paul did not do it alone. And even as a church, we cannot do it alone. Remember, the letter is to the church in Colossae, but what does Paul say? Share the letter with the Laodiceans. And Epaphras is praying not just for Colossae, but he's praying for Laodicea. He's praying for Hierapolis. And as a church, we cannot do it alone. We need each other. You know, we live in a county of 3 million people. We live in a state of... We have more people in our state than any other state in the union. I think 40 million people or so now. And we are not sufficient. We cannot alone impact our city, our county, our state, our nation for the gospel. We have to be in it together. And so I want to encourage you personally, pray and look for those God will knit your hearts with for the gospel. And God will bring people around you and give you a passion and a vision and a cause. And I just am thinking of a group of people in the church right now who God brought them together around our mission to the UK with our Creation Festival. And that was their initial sort of bonding. But, you know, they've just become this tight-knit group who are involved in all different kinds of ministry, but they're in it together. They're praying for one another. This is the way God does it. He brings people together around the gospel. And that's the people that we want to be. We want to be the people that are working together for the gospel.
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1: And final word, I want to just go back to what I mentioned earlier. Paul says, remember my chains. It's kind of a sober ending there with just that, remember my chains. And Paul is not looking for sympathy at all. Paul wasn't that kind of a person. But Paul was looking for solidarity. And he was reminding them again of this whole idea that if one is bound, then we're bound with him. And so Paul, Aristarchus, and Epaphras were all in chains for the gospel. So the author and then two others in this list here, they were imprisoned for the gospel. It's a sobering reminder. It's a sobering reminder that gospel work can be dangerous work and at times can only be advanced through sacrifice and suffering. You see, it was through Paul's suffering in the prison that the gospel was actually advancing. Remember, he had said to the Ephesians that he was a prisoner of Jesus Christ for the sake of the Gentiles. And so The idea of imprisonment, the idea of suffering for the gospel's sake, that is relatively foreign to so many of us in the West and in the United States. But this is the norm. This was the norm in the New Testament period. It's been the norm historically for the church, and it might become the norm even for North Americans in the not too distant future. But we have to remember that even though it's dangerous, can be dangerous, it's worth the risk. Even though it calls for sacrifice, it's worth the cost. And so for us, let's go forward together for the gospel, whatever the risk, whatever the cost, and remembering that the gospel is even available to us because Jesus, he faced the danger and he went to the cross. He sacrificed everything. He paid the ultimate price, but he did that for us. And so God help us to do that for one another with him as our model.

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1: 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So check it out. Well, Acts chapter 9 is where we're at as we join Pastor Greg Laurie next on A New Beginning as he encourages us to be encouragers. In chapter 9, we find the apostles afraid of Saul, who had just experienced a dramatic conversion to Christ on the road to Damascus. But previous to that, as you may know, he was a religious Jew who was helping the Jewish leaders to imprison Christians. And so when the disciples heard that Paul was now supposedly a believer in Christ, they were afraid of him, and I suppose justly so. But it was Barnabas who stepped in and assured the disciples that Paul was legit. Barnabas was the encourager that Saul, soon to be Paul, needed to solidify his relationship with the other apostles. And the rest, as they say, is history. Barnabas, the encourager, the peacemaker, an example to us in our lives as we interact with others both inside and outside of the church. A New Beginning is coming up next on K-Wave.
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1: People tend to listen to matters we talk about when what we talk about matters to them. Today, Pastor Greg Laurie says encouragement is always welcome.
2: There's nothing as refreshing as an encouraging word or deed. It's like a fresh drink of water on a hot summer day.

0: gospel can be an uncomfortable message. It's a message of sin and its consequences, but of course the remedy found in the Lord's sacrifice. But that discussion can be so effective in an atmosphere of encouragement. It's what their heart needs, wrapped in what their heart wants. And today on A New Beginning, Pastor Greg Laurie points out how to be an encourager in the tradition of Barnabas. As we study the book of Acts today, we'll see how we can follow in his reassuring footsteps.
1: So I heard about a group of frogs that were walking through the forest. Why, you're laughing already. I haven't even told the story yet. Anyway, a group of frogs are walking through the forest, and two of the frogs fall into this pit. The other frogs look over the side, and they yell to the frogs at the bottom of the pit, "You're as good as dead. You're never going to get out of there." Well, the frogs didn't want to stay in the pit, and they started to jump and jump and jump. And the frogs up on the top said, "You're not going to make it. You're not going to get up here. You're never going to get out of that pit. You're going to die." And one of the frogs got so discouraged, he just laid down and died. But the other frog would not give up. He kept jumping, jumping, jumping, jumping. Finally, he jumps out of the pit. The other frogs say, "Didn't you hear us? We told you you couldn't get out of the pit." He said, "Sorry, I'm hard of hearing, and I thought you were cheering for me." This is a true story. And then I stepped on the frog and killed him. No, I did not. That's sad, isn't it? It's all fake. Okay, I bring this up because we live in a time now where there's just so much discouragement. So many people discouraging you and me each and every day. If you don't believe me, just go on social media. All the trolls out there with their anger and hostility and attacks. You'll never make it. You'll never succeed. You'll never be the person you want to be. They bully you online and on it goes. And this is why so many people are affected in an adverse way. I think it's affecting the mental health of our nation, especially young people. Depression rates among 14 to 17 year olds has grown 60% from 2009 to 2017. That's really a lot. Suicide rates among young people have doubled in a decade. And 43% of millennials and Gen Zs are very concerned about their mental health. But it's not just young people that are facing this depression. It's affecting older people, too. People who are getting on in years feel left out, forgotten, unappreciated. They're seeking hope, wanting their lives to matter because they're dealing with struggles. Maybe their health is failing. Maybe they've lost a mate or they're struggling with some kind of an illness. Suicide is up among older folks as well. Men who are 65 or older are the highest risk of suicide today. Adults 85 and older are the second most likely age group to die from suicide. So what do all these people need? Young people, middle-aged people, older people. They all need a word of encouragement. They need to know that their lives matter. I can still remember discouraging things that were said to me as a kid. When I was in high school, I didn't get very good grades, I have to tell you. And so one teacher wrote this little commentary on my report card right next to D, C, D, F, etc. Greg Laurie spends too much time sitting in the classroom, staring at the window, daydreaming and drawing cartoons. And then she offered this encouraging word, "He will never amount to anything." Thank you for those encouraging words. When I was in elementary school, I became a little bit of a troublemaker. I was sent to military school for a few years, and boy, I tell you what, they got me in shape. I mean, I was on the honor roll. I was a good cadet, marching around in my little uniform. But then when I got out of military school and went into the public school system of California and realized how much I could get away with, I went from honor roll student cadet to juvenile delinquent. And it was so bad that one teacher in a classroom next to mine, hearing of the constant harassment I dealt toward my teacher, said to her class, "I'd like to take Greg Laurie and bury him up to his neck in the sand in the blazing sun and watch the ants eat him alive." The kids told me this after the class, and I actually thought that was kind of cool. I don't know what was... Really? She said that about me? But, you know, encouragement really matters. So I want to talk about a guy in the book of Acts that was known for encouraging others. Actually, his given name was Joseph, but he was given a nickname. And his nickname was Barnabas, which means the son of encouragement, or another way to translate it, he was known basically as Mr. Encouragement. Mr. Encouragement. I love that. And he steps in at a critical time in the life of the Apostle Paul. Before he was the Apostle Paul, when he was still Saul, the notorious Christian killer, the man who hunted down followers of Jesus Christ, the man who met Christ on the road to Damascus. The problem was a lot of people weren't buying it. They weren't believing that Saul was actually now a Christian. Enter Barnabas. Enter Mr. Encouragement. Barnabas says, "Oh, you're a believer for sure. I've talked to you. I know your conversion is real." That brings me to point number one. An encourager sees the potential in others and cheers them on. So Barnabas, Mr. Encouragement, takes Saul of Tarsus under his wing and encourages him. And he even says, "Let's go on the road together. Let's go share the gospel together." So Barnabas is helping Saul. He's discipling Saul. He's teaching Saul later to become Paul. He sees the potential. Acts chapter 9, verse 26. Go back a few verses, chapters. "When Saul arrived in Jerusalem, he tried to meet with the believers, but they were all afraid of him, and they did not believe that he had truly become a believer. Then Barnabas brought him to the apostles and told them, 'Saul had seen the Lord on the road to Damascus, and the Lord had spoken to Saul, and he told them that Saul had preached boldly in the name of Jesus.'" I love that. So Barnabas takes his credibility, and he had a lot of it. He was loved by everybody. And he put it on the line for the newly converted Saul and said, "Listen, I'm vouching for this guy. He's a real Christian." And that's something that we all need in life. We need a Barnabas. Or you need to be a Barnabas. Let me say that again. We all need a Barnabas or an encourager. Or we need to be a Barnabas encouraging others. And your words matter. And your encouragement matters. And let's review the Great Commission. Jesus speaking, "Go into all the world and make disciples of all nations, baptizing them in the name of the Father, Son, and the Holy Spirit, teaching them to observe all things that I have commanded you, and lo, I am with you even to the end of the age." It's given to every Christian. It's given to you. It's given to me. And it's interesting because in that statement, "lo, I am with you even to the end of the age," contextually in the original language, it's implying that Jesus will be with us in a special way when we're fulfilling the Great Commission. That's not to say he won't be with us all the time, because he said, "I'll never leave you or forsake you." But it is to say, Jesus speaking, "I will be with you when you do this. I will open doors for you. I will put words in your mouth. I will direct you to the right people. I'll be with you." So your job, your mission, should you decide to accept it, is to go and make disciples, teaching them to observe all things that I have commanded you. So Barnabas did this for the newly converted Saul. And God wants you to do this for somebody else. Because there are people that need your help right now. People that are hurting. People that have fallen spiritually. James 5:19 says, "Brothers, if any of you should wander from the truth and someone should bring him back, remember that whoever turns a sinner from the error of his way will save him from death and cover a multitude of sins." I love that.
0: Pastor Greg Laurie will have the second half of his message in just a moment.
1: You know, I've heard people describe a trip to Israel as seeing the Bible actually come to life. Hey, everybody, Greg Laurie. And I've been to Israel many times, and I've led a lot of tours, and I have to say that's absolutely true. Listen, when you're walking on the same stones that Jesus himself walked on, well, that's something that's enriching to your faith. It's not just a travel experience. It actually energizes and enhances your study of the Bible. Think of it this way. It's a vacation with a purpose. And we're going to be taking a tour of Israel April 6th to 15, 2027. You can find out more at israel.harvest.org.
2: 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Well, we're getting some good counsel on the importance of encouragement today. Pastor Greg continues his study based in Acts chapter 11.
1: Now, sometimes what people need is just a friend. You don't have to know all the answers. We think, I have to be a theologian. No, you don't. You can get on the job training. You can learn what you need to learn as you need it, but you can get in there and just engage in what I like to describe as a ministry of presence, just being there. Let's say someone's in a hospital room and they're in pain and they're in need. Sometimes just being there, you don't need a sermon. Everything isn't a sermon. You might be surprised to hear me say that because I'm a preacher, right? But there's a time to sermonize, and then there's a time to just empathize. And just care and offer the appropriate scriptures at the right time. And here's another thing to think about. Whatever you're going through in life is preparing you for something else. And he can take the pain of your life and use it. Look, I wouldn't wish my childhood on anyone. But now I use it as a tool to help other people because they'll tell me about their upbringing. And I'll say, well, here was my upbringing. And here's what God did for me. And he can do this for you. And having my son go to be with the Lord in 2008, if I could bring him back, I would do it in a moment. But I realized that this happened. I don't know why it happened, but I will not waste my pain. And I use it as a tool now to help other people who've heard the devastating news that their child has died or their spouse has died or a loved one has died. And so I know that I can come and just help them through that. I don't really have that much to say, but if I can in some way, shape, or form help them through that difficult time, that's what I want to do. We all want to be that encourager because there's nothing as refreshing as an encouraging word or deed. It's like a fresh drink of water on a hot summer day. Proverbs 25:25 says, good news from far away is like cold water to the thirsty. I think encouragement may be the greatest need in our world today. That brings me to my second point. If you want to be an encourager, you will help other Christians grow in their faith. If you want to be an encourager, you will help other Christians grow in their faith. So Barnabas and Paul went on a missionary journey together. And it became pretty clear that Paul had a great gift to preach, even greater than Barnabas's gift. So Barnabas sort of stepped aside and let Paul do what he did. He was doing his job well. Now, they did have a conflict, and we'll talk about this later, and they parted ways as friends, but they did part ways. But the point of it is, Barnabas had done his job. What was his job? To disciple Paul, to help Paul get acclimated to the church, to help Paul discover, cultivate, and use the gifts

to help Paul get acclimated to the church, to help Paul discover, cultivate, and use the gifts that God had given to him. Once that was done, now Barnabas can exit the scene and go do it again. That's our job. It's sort of like wash, rinse, repeat, right? In the same way, preach, encourage, disciple, repeat. Preach, encourage, disciple, repeat. You just do it over and over again for as many people as you can. Mr. Encouragement. Here's an instance in Acts chapter 11 now, the verse we've turned to, when they dispatched Barnabas for a special project. God was working, and people were coming to Christ, and they said, hey, let's send Mr. Encouragement over there. Acts 11, 22, and when the church at Jerusalem heard what had happened, they sent Barnabas to Antioch. When he arrived and saw this evidence of God's blessing, he was filled with joy and he encouraged the believers to stay true to the Lord. Barnabas was a good man, full of the Holy Spirit and strong in faith. And many people were brought to the Lord. I love that. He was a good man, full of the Holy Spirit and strong in faith. Let that be said of you, that you're a good man, a good woman, full of the Holy Spirit, encouraging others. And I love the word that Barnabas gave to the believers there. He encouraged the believers to stay true to the Lord. And I want to encourage you to do the same right now. Stay true to the Lord. Hold the course that you are on. Don't deviate from it to the left or the right. I've mentioned Chuck Smith a couple times in this message. Here's one last story. I was having lunch with him once. So we're sitting there and I said, Chuck, if an older Chuck could speak to a younger Chuck, what would you say to yourself? And Chuck said, Greg, will you stop asking me these stupid questions? I just want to eat my food. No, he didn't say that, but he should have. He said, hold the course. What he meant was just stay on that path that you're on and don't get off that path. And that's what Barnabas was saying to the believers. He encouraged the believers to stay true to the Lord. And let me close with this. Hold your course. I know it's hard. Maybe you've hit a rough patch. Maybe there's some problems. Maybe you've stumbled and you've fallen and get back up again. God gives second chances and he'll see you through whatever you're going through because he's bigger than your problem. It's going to get better. But you know, I mentioned in the beginning of this message that there are some that are so down, they're so discouraged, they've even thought of taking their lives. And let me just say, if I'm talking to anyone who has entertained those thoughts, please reject them. Push them out of your mind because you are loved by a lot of people more than you know. You're needed. You're wanted. And best of all, you're loved by God. And no matter what things you've done wrong, he will forgive you, but you must come to him. Don't even think of taking your own life. Instead, give your life to Jesus Christ, and you'll find life. Jesus said, whoever will lose his life for my sake will find it. Amen. What does that even mean? To lose your life means I take my dreams, my aspirations, my hopes, and I say, this is what I'd like to do, but Lord, I want your will more than my will. Even if there's a conflict, I want it. And here's what you'll discover. You'll discover God's plans for you are far better than your plans for yourself. But it starts with giving your life to Jesus Christ. And so I'm going to close by extending an invitation to anybody here. If you're not sure if Jesus is living in your life, if you haven't asked him to forgive you of your sin, it can happen right here, right now. My whole life changed on a Friday in 1970. I didn't wake up in the morning and say, hey, I think that I'll change my entire course of living and become a Christian. And then maybe one day I'll even become a preacher and lose all of my hair. That's my goal. No. That thought did not cross my mind. But that's what God had in store for me. Who knows what God has in store for you? So we're going to close in prayer. And if you don't know Jesus yet, this is your moment to come to him and believe. Let's pray. Father, thank you for your word to us. Thank you for your encouragement to us. And thank you for your promise to us.

the promise to forgive us of all of our sins, if we'll turn from them and put our faith in Jesus Christ, who died on the cross for our sin and rose again from the dead. I pray for any person here, if they don't know you yet, Lord, let this be the moment they believe. If you want Jesus Christ to come into your life and forgive you of your sin, just pray this simple prayer. Lord Jesus, I know that I'm a sinner, but I know that you're the Savior who died on the cross for me. I turn from my sin now, and I choose to follow you. I want your will for my life. I ask this now in Jesus' name. Amen.

0: 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And in it, you point out how the Bible gives us a biblical worldview.
1: Yeah.
0: What does that actually look like in everyday life?
1: Yeah, well, a biblical worldview is learning to think biblically, not emotionally. And, you know, every day we are bombarded with all kinds of information. It starts with your phone scrolling through X or other social media platforms. You're absorbing information, a lot of it not helpful, some of it even potentially hurtful. Then there's the television. Then there's just a stream of things that you hear and are exposed to each and every day. So Romans 12 sums it up as follows. It says, Paul speaking, I urge you therefore, brothers, to present yourselves to God as a living sacrifice, holy and acceptable. Don't be conformed to this world, but be transformed by the renewing of your mind that you might know what is the good and perfect will of God. So two things Paul tells us is, well, three really. First, present yourself to God, present your mind to God, present your life to God, present your day to God. Number two, don't be conformed to this world's way of thinking. As one translation puts it, don't let this world squeeze you into its mold. What should I do instead? Be transformed by your study of the Word of God. Don't be conformed to this world. Be transformed by the renewing of your mind. How do you renew your mind? Fill it with the Bible. That's the best thing you can do. So I talk about this and a whole lot more in a new book that I've written titled, What Every Growing Christian Needs to Know. Let me help you get your mind set on the right track so you can learn to think and then act biblically. The title of the book I want to send you is What Every Growing Christian Needs to Know.
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2: 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Well, hey, if you want God to use your life for his purposes and are willing to become an instrument in his hands, then get your hands on the K-Wave Chapel Store Book of the Month for August. It's The Man God Uses by Chuck Smith. In this book, Pastor Chuck examines the personal characteristics of people God uses throughout the Scripture. You'll discover timeless biblical insights, including five essential components of prayer. And it's only $8 this month only at the Chapel Store on the campus of Calvary Chapel, Costa Mesa. The Chapel Store, books, Bibles, and gifts that inspire. And be sure to get on that real quick because there's only a couple more days left in the month of August. Well, returning to our journey through 1 Samuel now, as Pastor Ed Taylor takes us to chapter 10, we see Saul installed as Israel's first king. And even though it was not in God's perfect will that Israel have a king, the people asked for one, and God gave them Saul. And he did so with three signs of his confirmation. How is God giving you confirmation as to what your role in his kingdom is? Stay close. Abounding Grace. It's coming up next on K-Wave.
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4: Every person that has been born into this world has a fallen nature. Yeah, there is good inside of us because we're made in the image of God, but there's also a broken part of us. There is an evil part of us. There's a sin nature inside of us that all of us are born into, and when given enough rain, when we grow up, that sin nature will manifest itself. Theologians call it the depravity of man, that we are utterly broken. There's a depravity inside of us that we will constantly gravitate towards because we have the sin nature. Adam did not have the sin nature, but he fell and then got the sin nature. Thousands of years later, there was another man that was born without the sin nature. His name is Jesus.
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6: Remember that old Pharisee there? When he saw that woman washing his feet, he was a Pharisee and she was a prostitute. But the Lord Jesus said, in the light of heaven, this woman who had many sins, and she'd been forgiven much. And the one forgiven much is the one that'll love him much. You know, the measure of your salvation is the measure of your sin. What you think of Christ is what you think of yourself as a sinner. If you are a little sinner, you need a little Savior. But if you see yourself as a hell-doomed sinner, then you're going to need a heaven-bound Savior. 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
8: I just wanted to give a quick word of encouragement to those listening that may be feeling frustrated, maybe discouraged. Maybe you feel like you kind of can't win, which was a lot of the feelings that Pastor Timothy had when he was pastoring a church in Ephesus. The Apostle Paul wrote to him and encouraged him with these words. Very simple. 1 Timothy 6:12, fight the good fight of the faith. And it's interesting because that word fight literally is where we get our word agony or agonize. So it's agonizo is the actual word. And so what he's highlighting is that the Christian life is not easy. It can be discouraging. Not every day is a blessing. Not every day is comfortable because we're in a battle. And so he's encouraging Timothy, don't be discouraged. Don't be frustrated. Don't feel like you want to give up. Hang in there. That's the Christian life. So a lot of this, our discouragement is because of our expectations and managing our own expectations. And there's a idea around Christianity that's been going around for decades that come to Jesus and everything will be great. And you'll have no more struggles, which doesn't reflect the life and times of the disciples or anybody. The Christian walk is hard. And so hang in there. You will get a breakthrough. Maybe not when you want. You will feel encouraged. Maybe not exactly in the right time that you expect. But it's all about hanging in there, even when it's hard and feels agonizing. Lord, I do pray for those that may be listening that find themselves in a place where they feel like, man, there's no breakthrough, can't win. the feelings feel dark or under a dark cloud or whatever. And Lord, we know that you're above that all. And we know that we're called to fight. We're called to struggle. We're called to work through our salvation with you. And so I pray for your encouragement with those that you should give them that picture, not to give up, but to trust you. And Lord, knowing that our battle is won by you, and it's just a matter of being a faithful soldier in the midst. In Jesus' name, amen.
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11: Israel gets their king that they've been asking for next on Abounding Grace. This is

0: It's great to have you in our listening family as we present Abounding Grace with Pastor Ed Taylor. It's a ministry of Calvary Church in Aurora. Today, the plan is to cover more ground in 1 Samuel, and we left off in chapter 10. Now, we've been hearing recently how God leads and guides us by His Spirit. It doesn't always line up with conventional thinking. Saul is about to become the first king of Israel. But before this happens, he's going to receive confirmation through three signs. Pastor Ed will relate this to our calling in just a moment.
1: Take your Bibles, open them to 1 Samuel chapter 10. Studying through the book of 1 Samuel, have a lot to learn and a lot to grow in as we see God using this time in history in the children of Israel to teach us much. Up to this point in chapter 10, through a series of events that were all used by God, Samuel and Saul are connected, and Saul is identified as the first king of Israel. Chapter 9, if you weren't with us last time, we did two studies in chapter 9. We did a broad overview, and then last time we were together, we looked at this topic of God being the God of the mundane. Or another way of looking at that study is that God will lead us through our faithfulness in everyday life. A lot of times we think that God's going to show us a burning bush or give us a fire by night and a pillar of cloud by day. But in reality, God will often, most often, work very supernaturally in ordinary ways in our daily life, looking for us to be faithful. If we're faithful and we're diligent, living a spiritual life led by the Spirit, then each moment in Jesus, you could say that we are being led by the Spirit, that He is guiding us and helping us. And that was what we looked at, is Saul was given the responsibility. He had so, you're going to see this in Saul, and I hope it speaks to your heart. Because it's very, very important to live up to the potential that God's put in your life and not just to throw it away. Often we'll think of someone in the Bible that demonstrates wasted potential. And immediately, in my mind, a man that comes to mind is Samson. What great opportunity, what great potential this man had. And actually, when I taught the Bible study on the life of Samson, I titled it Wasted Potential. It's often a message I'll deliver to men and young people, warning them, stirring them, that with all that God has done and continues to do in the hand of God upon your life, don't throw it away. Well, unfortunately, Saul is also someone that we could label over their lives, wasted potential. Because in relationship to his dad, he did a very mundane thing. He went to go look for his dad's donkeys. And he was no young man here. He's not a kid. He's not a kid where those of you that are parents, you see each stage in your child's life. When they're younger, you just tell them what to do and they do it. Even if they throw a bad attitude about it or they have some inward turmoil, you know, up until about 8, 9, 10, 11, they do what you tell them to do. And then the number changes. It's just from 12 to 13. And there is a change that goes on. For some of you, it's like, wasn't 13, Ed? Well, okay, you name the number. But now they're vocally, I don't want to do that. Why isn't so-and-so? I always have to do that. And before you know it, they're rebelling against the very sin. Take out the trash. It's what you're supposed to take out. I don't want to do the trash. It's what you're supposed to do. You're supposed to do it all the time. Do the dishes. Take out the trash. Make your bed. Clean your room. All of those things. Well, by the time Saul here is in young adulthood, he's told to do something. Go search for my donkeys. Go search for my donkeys. My donkeys are lost. They're very important to me. What does Saul do? He goes. And he does it in a very spiritual way. Not only caring about what his dad's possessions were, very valuable to him, but he came to a point where he realized, you know what? We've been gone so long that dad is going to start caring about me and my life more than the donkeys. We need to get back. We need to find a spiritual man. And we saw all that last time, if you weren't with us, a very important Bible study in which to build as we come now to chapter 10. Pick up with me in verse 1. Then Samuel... Let's pick up in verse 27, actually. It's actually, chapter breaks aren't put in the most opportune time. He actually put it in the middle of this paragraph. So let's pick up at the beginning of the paragraph, chapter 9, verse 27. As they were going down to the outskirts of the city, Samuel said to Saul, "Tell the servant to go on ahead of us." And he went on. "But you stand here a while that I may announce to you the word of the Lord." Then Samuel took a flask of oil and poured it on his head and kissed him and said, "Is it not because the Lord has anointed you commander over his inheritance?" Now from this point on, Saul will be the leader over God's people, even though only Saul and Samuel know it at this point. It's reserved for them. This would lead to a time of waiting. From the time of anointing to the time of taking that over, there's going to be a season of waiting. And before that, there is an anointing before the waiting. He takes a flask of oil, pours it on his head. Anointing was a very common practice, not only among the Jews, but throughout the land. The nations surrounding Israel, when they anointed, they would often use animal fat to anoint their leaders because they had this belief that when they would anoint with animal fat, melted down, of course, they believed that somehow the power of the fat of a bull or an ox would convey strength to the person being anointed. It would be a message of strength. You would leave with the strength of that animal, with the confidence of the bull or the ox. But throughout the scriptures, when God anoints a man for the ministry, when God anoints a man here in this case to lead the people on his behalf, he doesn't use animal fat. He uses olive oil. God's anointing was not designed to make men like animals, to lord over people, to boss them around, to convey an out of controlness. But rather, the anointing of God was to show that they were to be rooted and grounded in the things of God. Olive oil, often representative of the Holy Spirit. And this anointing of oil is the same thing we're looking for with the laying on of hands of men and women into the ministry, men especially into the pastorate, the laying on of hands, for the sake of asking God to pour out their spirit and speak a word of prophecy over them like Timothy received. Oil so often speaks of the Holy Spirit and the necessity of the Spirit of God in our lives. Jot it down in Romans chapter 8, verse 7. Paul would write, because the carnal mind is in enmity against God, it's not subject to the law of God, nor indeed can be. So then those who are in the flesh cannot please God. Let me just say this. As you survey your own realm of responsibility, your own realm of leadership in the workplace or at home, perhaps God has led you here in this church or listening in from afar in your own church. You might be visiting and you are a part of another fellowship family and you have a place of leadership there. Leadership is not to be done in your own strength, relying on the resources that you inherited from sinful Adam. We're not to lead like the world does, Jesus said. We're not to lord over, Peter says, all inspired by the Spirit. We're not to push people in the ministry. You know, God doesn't push people. He leads. Anytime you feel this overt pressure from someone to do something, even if it's spiritual, just know this. God doesn't push. He leads. God leads by His Spirit. He doesn't drive us. We're not to be driven by God or anything else for that matter. We're to be led by His Spirit. Why? Because the Bible says that if you and I are in the flesh, you cannot please God. You go, Ed, where does that say that? Oh, I just read it. Romans chapter 8, verse 8. Listen again. Very important we grasp this. So then, those who are in the flesh cannot please God. It doesn't say may not. It doesn't say might not. What does it say? Cannot. And so how careful we must be to be led by His Spirit, to be infilled and refreshed, not to quench the Spirit. That's the last thing you want to do, not to grieve the Spirit through compromise and disobedience. So Paul says in verse 9 of Romans 8, he says, but you are not in the flesh, but in the Spirit. If indeed the Spirit of God dwells in you, and if anyone does not have the Spirit of Christ, he is not His. This anointing was significant, not just in the customary practice of the day, but things that are customary, practices that are customary in the hands of God become very spiritual and important. This was unlike any other anointing, even though it might look the same. This was God's anointing upon Saul. This was God's choice. Very particularly, very specifically. Verse 2 now. When you have departed from me today, you will find two men by Rachel's tomb in the territory of Benjamin at Zelzah. And they will say to you, the donkeys which you went to look for have been found. And now your father has ceased caring about the donkeys and is worrying about you, saying, what shall I do about my son? Exactly what he thought. He was so in tune with his father. Such great potential. Saul said as much without anybody telling him. He knew his dad. What a great picture of how needful it is for us to know our Father. Such great potential. Verse 3, then you shall go on forward from there and come to the terebinth tree of Tabor. There three men going up to God at Bethel will meet you, one carrying three young goats, another carrying three loaves of bread, and another carrying a skin of wine, and they will greet you and give you two loaves of bread, which you shall receive from their hands. After that, you shall come to the hill of God where the Philistine garrison is. And it will happen when you have come there to the city that you will meet a group of prophets coming down from the high place with a stringed instrument, a tambourine, a flute, a harp before them, and they will be prophesying. Then, verse 6, the Spirit of the Lord will come upon you, and you will prophesy with them and be turned into another man. Here Samuel is speaking for the Lord. He's giving Saul three things to look for in order to confirm what's happening is true. Three things. Three very, I don't know if you noticed, but they're very, very precise. They aren't just general. When you're walking down, there'll be some people standing within 1,000 feet of a tree, and it's very precise. The confirmation of the Lord. And here Samuel becomes a type and a picture of the very Spirit of God that leads us. Very specifically, these three signs, these three confirmations that will come to Saul will reaffirm his anointing. Now, when men go out and their families go out to plant churches from here, or they go out to another church and they're serving in a ministry, or they move to another place, I like to encourage them with two things. There are actually two chapters in a book that's entitled Calvary Distinctives that Pastor Chuck wrote before he went home to be with the Lord. And in there are two chapters that are of utmost importance when you and I are seeking to be led by the Spirit and obey. The first chapter in that book and the last chapter. The first chapter has to do with the calling of God upon a man. The calling of God. It's very, very important that you know your calling. The Bible would say as much, to make your calling and election sure. This isn't just for, I'm sharing it with you in the context of those that might leave, but I'm giving it to you now for you personally. This is just as much for you and than anyone else in these last days. The first chapter is all about the call to the ministry. You need to know that you know that you know that you are called to the ministry in whatever you put your hand to. To have that affirmation of God that this is what He wants you to do with your life in this time and this place. Why? Because when the spiritual attacks come, and they will, and the spiritual warfare rises up, and it will, and the devil or one of his demons comes knocking at your door or giving you a little phone call. Now, wouldn't it be nice that when the devil's calling you, that on caller ID, it would just say 666? And your phone, so you know, some of those phones have been burning up, but when the devil calls, it always burns up. And you, I mean, but it's not like that, is it? Usually there is no caller ID, or someone you might know that there's just a situation that God's using, and it doesn't say the devil, it says somebody that you know, but it's just one of those conversations that stirs you up in the flesh. Or when you step out to serve God, you must understand that resistance is already there. The devil is right there. He is not. And again, I don't know if we ever, any one of us, because there's only one devil in one place at one time. I use that word in a very generic way. The enemy is the enemy of our souls. I don't know that I've ever taken the devil on face to face, but I've certainly seen the spiritual warfare that he has stirred up in my life for sure. I know that. I don't know if you'll ever meet the devil or not, but you'll certainly meet the opposition that will come from the enemy. You have a threefold enemy, you and I, you know. The world and its system. Our flesh, we walk around in it. And our old sinful habit patterns. And the devil himself, the demonic realm. And if you're not certain of your calling, then this will be a place of uncertainty, which will make things even worse. Where you are stepping out in faith, you know the Lord has spoken to you. You have asked for the kind of faith to step out, and then you get hit and you're surprised, even though the Bible says... The Bible tells us, don't think it's strange concerning the fiery trials that are about to try you as if some strange thing happened. We're told that. We memorize that. And almost every time we think it's strange. Like, man, Lord, I mean, I'm in my devos. I love you. I'm not living like a carnal man or woman for the world anymore. I'm not drunk. I'm not fighting. I'm not carousing. God, can I just get a break? In the Bible, of course, and God, if we were feeling that, the Lord would say, yeah, you get a break. I've forgiven you of all of your sins. I've entered into your life. I love you. I've given you a rest that the world could never give you. I've, you know, and I wonder if this is one of the surprises of heaven, of of as much as we have faced what the Lord protected us from. He says, well, you know, look at your facing, but boy, there was so much more that I was averted in my will, that I held back from you. I protected you. I guarded you. You got to know your calling. You need to make it sure. For Saul here, which is quite a significant relationship and role, the very first king of Israel, no more judges, no more Samuel, no more of his corrupt sons, no Eli, no, this is a significant place. The people wanted a king and God gave him a king. He's the first king. In order to confirm it, he would have these three signs. So not only do I encourage the first chapter of that book, but the last chapter. The last chapter is entitled A Venture of Faith. Because when you know your calling, you only have one choice. Go do it. Oh, but it's going to cost so much. I know. It's going to hurt. I know. It's going to be hard. I know. But you're already convinced this is from the Lord. You're already convinced that this is it. For some of you, like when I think of this, I didn't text him, but I should have. Maybe I'll do it tomorrow. But the pastor that spent so much time with me, Pastor Rudy, the children's pastor, his thing was three confirmations. If he did not get three confirmations, he wasn't doing anything. I mean, he would share an idea with me and I'd go, let's go do it. And he goes, oh, no, I need to wait. I'm like, I think that's from the Lord. No, I need to wait. And he would just, like, I'm jumping out ahead of the thing and he's waiting. And so maybe a week later, he goes, you know, Ed, I got the three confirmations. I know, I got it when you shared it with me. And then it's like, oh, and so he would wait. And some of you are like that. You're just a little bit slow in the sense of stepping out. And if you, you know, the good news to me is whether you're a quick act or you need three confirmations, you know what? God will give you, want three confirmations? He'll give you three confirmations. He did that with Gideon. That's exactly what happened with Gideon. Gideon, it was clear. The whole thing of God was clear what God was telling him to do. And yet he was timid and wavering. But God said, hey, if you want the do, I'll show the do. You don't want the do, I don't have the do. Whatever I need to do to get you to do something. I just made that up right now. I didn't think it was that funny, but I'll take it. I'll take it. For Gideon, he did step out in faith. And God did show himself strong. You've got to know your calling. If you're a three confirmation kind of person, well then praise the Lord. But be ready, because I find that there is a downside to this three confirmation, and that is God will send you confirmation after confirmation after confirmation, and you won't do anything. You dismiss them as if they're not from the Lord. With Saul, these are very specific. The first confirmation, you're going to meet two men who will tell you the donkeys are okay and that your dad is worried about you. That's pretty precise. Very specific. Samuel already shared this, but God is going to make it plain. He's revealing to this young king that he, God, alone, will solve Saul's problems. See, the confirmation wasn't just to affirm his calling, but it was to give the practical characteristics of who the God is that Saul will be serving. You see, although Saul would be the king of Israel, God is the king of Saul. Don't forget that. Saul will be the king of Israel, but God is the king of Saul. Isn't it true in our own lives? I might have the privilege of pastoring this congregation, but God, Jesus Christ, is my pastor. And therefore your pastor. I become an under-shepherd. I may have the privilege of making certain decisions here, but the lot is cast into the lap. But every decision is what the Bible says? From the Lord. You can never forget that. Saul's learning this. Saul's learning through this prophecy, and that's what we're looking at. Samuel was prophesying to him, telling him in advance what will happen very precisely. He's going to learn that God will solve Saul's problems and take care of the things outside of his control. The donkeys were outside of his control. God took care of it. Secondly, in verses 3 and 4, he says, you'll go on forward to this specific tree in this specific place. There are three men going up to God to this specific place, Bethel. They'll meet you. And check this out. So, I don't know. Which three guys is it? I mean, I got the tree and I got Bethel, but I mean, there's so many. Which guys is it? Okay. Check this out. One's going to have he's going to be carrying three goats. So look for the guy with the goats. And there's another guy carrying three young goats and another one with three loaves of bread and another one with a skin of wine. I mean, don't you think you'd ask some questions like that? Hey, I want to go up and I'm going to meet three guys. But what three guys? I want to mess it up. There's a lot of three guys here. Like, which group? I don't want to mess it up because this is serious. All right, God says, one's got goats, one's got wine skins, and one's got bread. Those are the guys you're looking for. And after that, you shall come to the hill. So the next one, Saul's going to meet these three pilgrims at the tree of Tabor. And even though there is much unbelief still in this nation, there are still those loyal to God who honored and worshiped him. Because God throughout history has demonstrated that he always has a remnant of faithful ones. There's always a remnant. Would you hold your places here? Turn over to Romans chapter 11. This is especially important to the nation of Israel. There is always a remnant of faithful believers, no matter what you see. We see it very clearly here in Romans chapter 11. Notice with me verse 17. There's always a remnant of faithful ones. And you can hold on to that as you see the church of Jesus Christ, the larger church, the capital C church, the ones made up of believers in all denominations, true believers, not necessarily affirming the denomination, don't misunderstand me, but there are true believers caught up in systems that don't honor God. They have a genuine faith. There's a remnant no matter where, but especially to the Jewish people. Verse 17, it says, "And if some of the branches were broken off, and you, being a wild olive tree, were grafted in among them, and with them became a partaker of the root and the fatness of the olive tree, don't boast against the branches. But if you do boast, remember that you do not support the root, but the root supports you." We studied this in depth when we went through Romans chapter 11, especially we paused on 9, 10, and 11, God's heart for Israel. God is not done with Israel. We're not going to go into that tonight. But I do want, do you see the remnant? Do you see the remnant in this verse? You might miss it because we read it so quickly. It's very easily seen. You might want to mark it in your Bible. It says in verse 17, the word some. It doesn't say all, it says some. It doesn't say everyone. It's a, there's a group of people. If some of the branches were broken off, some. This is key. Some, but not all, were broken off. There's always been and will always be, even in this current moment, a believing remnant in Israel. Many Jews in the first century believed in Jesus Christ, and the early church in the beginning was primarily made up of Jewish believers accepting their Messiah. And you know, God is still doing that work today, both among Jews and Gentiles. It does appear today that the move among Gentiles is much larger, but there is going to be the fullness of the Gentiles, and it will come in. And God will turn his attention yet again to the nation of Israel in the last 7 years of human history. There's always a remnant. And here's a remnant of people heading up to going to Bethel for worship.
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11: You know, I think managing work and family is one of the hardest things to do. It maybe shouldn't be that way. Maybe today Russ is going to tell us how to do that better. But I can remember that battle all the way along. Jean and I had our children a little later, but I was traveling around the world for Focus on the Family. It was exciting. I was helping to build the international effort, but I was gone like 2-3 weeks at a time. And, you know, it took a lot to do that. Thankfully, the boys arrived just as I was concluding that big adventure, and I was able to be home a lot more often. Yeah. And so that worked out for us. But it was almost just a mistake. It's like God took us that way. It wasn't planned. And I'm excited to help others think about it and plan for it rather than rely on just sure, maybe. And we'll talk about that with our guests today.
10: Yeah, family takes a lot of intentionality, and money is a part of that process. And Russ Crossan is passionate about helping us think through these things. He's the chief vision officer and senior partner of Blue Trust, and he's helped families and couples be good financial stewards for over 40 years. Now, he's captured some of his expertise and insights in a terrific book called Your Life Well Spent, The Eternal Rewards of Investing Yourself and Your Money in Your Family.
11: Russ, welcome back. The folks really loved the last program we did with you on budgeting.
9: Well, I'm glad. This one would be better than that. If they like budgeting, they should like this one. Thanks, Jim.
11: It is kind of interesting that, you know, there was such a large response. I mean, you're obviously tapping a nerve just talking about how to budget in a godly way and the things to remember and things to do. And that's what people responded to. And today we're going to talk about much more, but kind of like life plan.
9: Well, I think the idea is that was budgeting and how to manage your money and make sure you spend less than you make. That was the punchline. But today we want to talk about why do you even want to do that? Why is that important?
11: Yeah.
9: And I would propose to us that what I've seen over four decades is that we manage our money not to have more money.
11: Yeah.
9: Julie and I aren't on a budget to have more money. We manage our money to have more life. So how do we begin to manage and use and spend our money to have more life? I like to say a life well spent is a life that earns and uses money to buy time to impact people. Mm-hmm. First and foremost, your family, if you're married and have kids. Secondarily, other people. It's a life that focuses on the eternal in the realm of the temporal.
11: Mm.
9: So we live in a society that's just constantly telling us not to be content. And also lying to us about this issue of money, saying things like, hey, the more money you have, the more content you be, the more successful you are, the more you're worth as a person, the more money you have. And these things get us totally whacked out on balance. You mentioned earlier that it's issue of money and family is really interesting because you start your career, you start your family at the same time. And it's interesting. They both require the most time at the same time.
11: Yeah.
9: You stop and think about that. When you finally get the big house and the money, you don't need it. And when you needed it, you didn't have it.
11: Right.
9: So we have to have the right perspective about this as a journey. And so we spend less than we make, not just to have more money, but to have more time and figure out how I can enjoy the trip. Richard Swenson in his book Margin said, we need room to breathe. We need freedom to think. Our relationships are being starved to death by velocity. Hmm. And our children lay wounded on the ground over by high-speed good intentions. And so we have to figure out this money thing so that we can hopefully have a chance to balance life.
11: Well, in that context, give us some practical approaches. In your late 20s, you know, let's say you're the married couple. Maybe kids aren't here yet, but you're thinking about what you need to do. You buy the starter home. You already got your eye on what we might be able to buy by 35 or 40. Just describe attitude-wise, how we get a hold of those appetites so we can live within our means and do the right thing.
9: Well, the longer term your perspective, you bear your decisions. So if you think, okay, these decisions I'm making in my 20s, so you're both working. Well, one principle there is live on one income and save the other. Put some cement in the basement, you know, put some savings down. The other thing is get used to the fact that, hey, maybe we can stay in this starter home a little longer. I mean, whoever had this idea of starter homes leading into bigger homes?
11: Right.
9: That's one of the biggest stressors for couples is, hey, that guy got bigger and bigger. And that's back to some of this self-image, trying to keep up with the Joneses. I hate to tell you, your kids don't really care where they live. What they care is if you are around a little bit. So it doesn't make any sense for me to keep buying bigger homes, buying newer cars. So Jim, I would say, practically speaking, I do it different. You know, Julie and I, for example, we didn't have a dining room table for 3 years.
11: Hmm.
9: You know,
11: we carry our
9: sofa table into the dining room. And it was because, you know, we were saving, you know, and trying to manage our money in such a way we didn't get out over our skis. So I think this idea that I don't have to impress anybody, you know, I just need to figure out, hey, how can I put some money in the bank, have some savings, spend less than I make, and not make these decisions? I think the two big ones are the house. You know, where do we get this idea of starter homes? We're going to do a bigger home and then a bigger home. And guess what? When you're 40 or 50, there's nobody in it but you and your wife.
11: Right. Mm-hmm. I mean, it's so true. And, you know, why not be satisfied in what you're at and just see where things go, whether or not you'll be able to afford that bigger house. I was made aware of a, I think it was 60 Minutes clip that was done where whoever the journalist was had six or seven successful women who had really bought into the feminist perspective. And they had never married. They reached the top of corporate success, and they were sitting in these big homes. And the journalist said, can you explain to me, you're in this big home with big yards, but you're by yourself? And they cried, the way I understood that story. That's kind of an exaggeration, but it's what you're talking about, right?
9: Yeah, I mean, the whole issue of, you know, if you're blessed to be married, you know, and raising a family, then focus your attention there, not just on the money. I like to equate this to, I call that posterity. Posterity are the generations that come after us versus prosperity. And that's usually what we think about. Prosperity is all the things we can buy with money. And I think, Jim, one of the things that's helped me is I never thought about this before until I began to get in this career and help couples. But we need to think about, how do I use my money to invest in posterity, not just prosperity?
12: Right.
9: And that's a whole different perspective. And the issue is, when you start thinking that way, you will use your money differently and invest it in things that relate to your family.
11: And Russ, this isn't covered in your book, but I think it's relevant to culture today, this idea of, for some, not just women, but men too, don't get married and certainly don't have kids, have a dog, because it's easier. I mean, it frustrates me, being the head of a family ministry, to see so much of culture messaging that. You talk about, be mindful of the messaging.
9: Right.
11: That, to me, for us, is one of the core problems in the culture, that we've become so selfish that we don't even want to give up our time or our treasure to be married or raise a child or two or three.
9: Well, remember what I said earlier, a life well spent earns and uses money to buy time to impact people. So, and I invest that money. Use it in such a way to impact people. So how do I invest, if I don't have kids, how do I invest it in the people around me and invest in my community and things like this? So we need to begin to think about using our financial capital to invest in things that are going to matter, because that's all that matters is posterity, it's legacy.
11: Yeah.
9: We're all leaving a legacy.
11: And I don't want to lay that all on younger people, but there's a lot of fear in people too, younger people. You know, that it's expensive. $250,000, I think, was the last number I saw, that you're going to spend on a child till they're 18. And, you know, so the culture is building fear into people. Like, I can't afford that. I'm working at McDonald's, and I'm only making $10 an hour.
9: Well, here's what will help you if you change your thinking from that being an expense to an investment.
11: Mm.
9: See, this has really helped me to realize that I can invest money in posterity-type things. So education for my kids, for example, you just mentioned it costs a lot to educate my kids. If I can think of that as an investment, not an expense, then all of a sudden it changes my thinking.
11: Yeah, I like that.
9: And so I can put it in retirement. I can put it in another piece of real estate. I can buy a second home. I can, you fill in the blank. But I could also invest in my family. And that's been a paradigm shift for me. You know, I used to consider some of the stuff I did with money as just an expense. But then when I thought, wait a minute. No, if I pay for that marriage retreat for my married son and his wife to go, that's an investment, not just an expense.
11: Yeah, that's
9: good. Or if I pay for house help when the kids are young so my wife is not stressed out over the holidays, that's an investment, not just an expense. And so there's, if you just change your paradigm to it being an investment and not just an expense, then some of this use of money will give you more time and it'll help you invest in what's really going to count for eternity.
11: And you touched on this, but the idea of capital being financial, spiritual, and social, just hit those again. You said it quickly.
9: Yeah, well, this whole book came about, Jim, because I sat with people. They'd be in my office, they're worth lots of money, lots of financial capital, and tears would be streaming down their face. They didn't know their kids, didn't know their spouse, they had relational challenges. And I realized that most people just invest their money in financial capital instruments, stocks, bonds, real estate, and so forth. But how do you invest in spiritual and social capital? Well, spiritual capital, it's like I said, with my boys, I would pay them to do scripture memory, or I'd pay them to read certain books and give them do a book report.
11: That's an investment.
9: That's an investment in their spiritual capital development. Social capital, how do I help them grow socially and learn a work ethic? Well, when I bought lawn equipment so they could start a lawn business, that was an investment. So now they're able to start a business and begin to build some work ethic. So I just think it's, you know, this will be a funny story about my recent posterity investment. I just repurposed my basketball court into a pickleball court.
11: That's what everybody's doing.
9: Well, and that in my old life would have been an expense. But, Jim, I considered it a posterity investment, investing in noise. But then my neighbor called and said, hey, can I use your pickleball court for my 17-year-old son's birthday party?
11: Hmm.
9: So, well, I made an investment, but now it's being able to be used in the community. People come over. I got a text just last week, hey, is the court open? Can we come play with my son and his friends from college? And so I think, Jim, what's really helped me is to realize that my money can go into my 401k and my IRA and financial instruments, but I can also use it to build in spiritual and social capital.
11: I'm terrible. The first thing I think of is, good thing you're not in the insurance business, right? You're going to use the court. What if you break your ankle, right?
10: Well, there are liability issues there, aren't there? This is Focus on the Family with Jim Daly, and our guest is Russ Crossan, and we're talking about some of the concepts in his book, Your Life Well Spent, The Eternal Rewards of Investing Yourself and Your Money in Your Family. 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
11: Rush, you tell a story in the book about a family reunion, because this caught my attention, just the difference between a family in chaos and a family in shalom, in God's peace. I think the Montague family. What did you observe at this family reunion?
9: Well, I flew up to Michigan years ago, and what I observed was four generations of folks that had been intentional about passing on this idea of spiritual and social capital. So obviously there's a lot of food. There were over 100 people there. They had a jet ski out on the lake that was there. And I just observed that if we're intentional about passing on and thinking about investing in our family, not just financial capital, then that's a picture of what it could be for us. And so I came back from that thinking, okay, I'm going to start managing my money, not just to have more money and to save more, but I'm going to send some of it on ahead by investing in some of these things we just talked about. And before that, I would have not thought of those as investments. I thought of them as expenses or budget items. Remember, we talked about the B word earlier. These really aren't budget items. I would encourage the listeners to put a posterity investment line in their plan. I think if you just start thinking, hey, some of this money I'm going to use to invest in my family, then I think it'll just change your thinking and it'll help you free you up. The other thing here, Jim, is you have to keep a longer perspective to do this. You know, we talked about balance. The other stressor on balance for young couples is they've been fed this lie that they have to be in a hurry to quit. So retirement is, you know, hey, sign up for the 401k, the goal, we've got to retire.
11: Yeah.
9: And I would just say that not only are you starting your family, you're starting your career, being in a hurry to quit doesn't make any sense. So we just need to extend our time horizon. That will help you have some balance, help you realize, I hate to tell you this, I'm a financial guy and I understand compounding, but there were years I did not fund my retirement. You say, wait a minute, Russ. That's stupid. But I was paying off my house. I knew if I paid my house off, my expenses would go down. My budget wouldn't be a stress. I'd have more time to coach my kids' ball teams and things like that. So it was intentional. Pay off the debt, lower my expenses, buy more time.
11: Yeah. I do want to press on that a little bit because I don't know a lot of people that manage that well, especially in your 30s and 40s, because you do have a lot of expense. You may have bought the house, even if it's the starter house. You still have a mortgage payment. You start looking at that budget and you're going, wow. And in addition to that, there's discussion points where, you know, if a mom wants to stay at home, you're going, I don't know if we can do that.
10: Mm-hmm.
11: Speak to that whole basket of prioritization. And, you know, again, I'm thinking of the 30-something, 40-somethings, how to find the margin so you can be family.
9: Well, it's like I said earlier, Julie and I just chose to not buy some things. We chose to stay in the older house. We've had the 10-year car plan. And so I think you can find a way. You know, this second income, we've bought the lie that we have to have a second income. Now, go actually do the numbers and see, because you probably find out it's really not contributing that much to the spendable income. The other thing is that paycheck you took home, what I found is most people just automatically have retirement taken out. So they haven't realized that they've made some decisions that they could go back and maybe cut it in half or cut it back just to the amount being matched. And like I did, just didn't even fund it for a few.

0: by. So I think with people will, I've noticed that people, they just think that's a given. They think the retirement's a given. That's one of the first places people can look to maybe get some extra cash flow to do things. Let me just say one thing. I've met with more couples, Jim, where they'll be sitting on our couch and the husband says, look at all this money we have in retirement. And the wife just wants some cash. You can't buy kids braces with retirement funds. Mm. You can't pay for those sporting event dues with retirement funds. Mm. And so we have to talk about that as a couple. But that's one of the biggest disruptors is retirement. Because I've had people come in at $100,000 in 401k and no money in the bank.
1: Yeah.
0: And so it's better to have $60,000 in your 401k and $20,000 in the bank, right? A little bit less net worth, you paid some tax. So I think that one of the biggest places you can get some freedom is to make sure you're not overfunding retirement too soon.
1: Wow, that's interesting.
0: I mean, I've just seen it, and we just think, wow, that's and so this is where guys and gals, you know, I've seen guys, they're so impressed. Hey, honey, look here, I got all this money in retirement. She doesn't care. Yeah. Show me some cash.
1: Yeah, or show me some time.
0: Yeah, show me some time.
1: Mm. That's what we deal with here, Focus on the Family. It's typically that issue. The couples that don't have children, there's lots of reasons. You know, some might be a decision. I get it. I think you should. But other couples can't have kids, and, you know, they want kids. For those couples who are in that place, what can they do to invest in posterity when they're not going to be able to have children?
0: Well, look around. You know, maybe there's a parent church, or maybe, you know, Young Life, or there's something at your church. You can invest in people. You can invest, maybe your neighbors. Use some of that financial capital to invest in something. Just keep your antenna up and ask God to show you. In fact, as Julie and I just had this happen just 2 days ago. This gal calls and says, hey, our septic is out. We're trying to have this women's ministry in our home, and I'm just hoping that the toilets work. We don't have the money. So just yesterday, Jim, this is a real life story. I told Julie, I said, write a check for $5,000 and send it to them and say, we want you to make sure you can still have ministry, and the toilets will flush. So when these women come over, she has 16 women coming to her home. Mm-hmm. So I would just say, if you don't have kids, just look around and have this generous mindset to where if you have the financial capability to do it, you know, instead of just building bigger piles, invest in stuff. So we invested in a septic yesterday.
1: I was going to give you credit for that. Not many donors are excited about investing in toilets. So,
0: well,
1: way to go.
0: Well, let me say one other thing about that. That's not deductible, Jim. And I would say to, I would say to donors, it's okay. Some of the most fun generosity Julie and I do is not deductible. Because you look around and find needs.
1: Yeah.
0: Maybe it's that waitress or the cleaning lady when you pick up your dry cleaning, whatever it is.
1: Let me ask you, the one thing that I've seen in myself, and I think it's true of all of us, when you do that kind of giving, that kind of investing in the future, what benefit do you receive for that? I find that far more rewarding than just buying something.
0: Well, you know, we won't know the side of heaven, all the impact of our generosity, right? But, you know, it's mostly just knowing that you were obedient. I was sitting on the couch Monday night with Julie, and we got this call, and I'm like, I said, I think we need to send him some money. She goes, yeah. She goes, what are you thinking? So anyway, I just think we need to be obedient.
1: Yeah.
0: I just got a text. My son sent a text that he just shared with somebody. He was working out in college and challenged this guy to go to church. So now 14 years later, he got a thing, this guy saying he met his wife there, he knows the Lord, he got directions. You just never know.
1: Oh, that's great.
0: You just be obedient to where God has you with how you use your money and how you share the gospel and just see what God does.
2: Mm-hmm. Go back a bit, Russ, to an earlier day where you and your wife were raising kids and you had those challenges. Did you have some bumps that you hit that kind of, through the school of hard knocks, you learned some lessons?
0: Yes, we did.
2: You're pretty passionate about
0: this.
2: Yes,
0: we did. Yeah. And this is where I, you know, we just got caught up in the, just the sports thing for kids, you know, and we find ourselves chasing our tail, right? Running here, running there, running over the place. And so we finally sat down one day and said, why are we doing this? Why don't we go camping, or why don't we spend some time on the weekends with the kids rather than running off to this? But we just got caught up in it. So I think, John, we wrote our sports philosophy. And I would encourage folks to really think about that, especially when their kids are younger. Don't just get caught up in this this youth sports industrial complex.
2: And how did the kids respond to camping as opposed to sports?
0: They were only doing this stuff because we were taking them. They didn't care. They loved the camping a lot more. I wish I would have started it earlier. But you know, we got our Saturdays back. We wrote our sports philosophy and gave us some more time. And so I think that was one of the biggest things that we were getting out of balance. Mm-hmm. Plus, we had to learn to say no to a lot of things. And so that was one thing I talked about in the book. No is a perfectly legitimate answer to things. And we talked about time replacement.

0: one of the chapters in the book talks about time replacement. If we're going to say yes to something, what's going out?
1: Mm-hmm.
0: It took a while because Julie and I are both type A, choleric producer type people. And so, but yeah, saying no to perfectly good things and then writing our sports philosophy at that stage when they were 5 to 10 really helped us.
2: You know, sometimes with travel schedules, one of the things I did years ago when the boys were, you know, probably 8 and 6, right in that area, I realized I really don't have to have a busy summer travel schedule because most of the donors at Focus and you can control speaking engagements and things like that. So I kind of put a hiatus on travel between Memorial Day and Labor Day. And it sank into my boys so well that I remember a March that was very busy. I traveled a lot. I think Troy was probably 11. Mm. And he said, "Oh, Dad, that's okay." Because I was feeling bad, like, "I'm not here much right now." He goes, "Oh, Dad, that's okay. We got the summer right around the corner."
0: Yeah.
2: I was like, okay, he got it. But he felt valued.
0: Yep.
2: Even though I was busy in March, he knew that May was around the corner and we'd start doing the family camping and those mm-hmm. things. But finding ways to look through your children's eyes to say, how do they know I love them?
0: Mm-hmm. Well, and you, we talked about the sports things. Most of our education of our kids is as we cart them from one largely irrelevant activity to the next, that they look at the back of our heads.
2: Mm-hmm.
0: Yeah, okay, right. And so that's not good. So this, you freeing up your schedule. That's why managing your money is to have more time, not more money. Free up your schedule, live in the older house longer, drive the older car longer, spend less than you make, live on one income, save the second income. All those things help you have more time.
2: Yeah.
0: And just be in there. Like I said, kids, they just want, you know, think about it. You go to Africa, they don't have starter huts.
2: Right.
0: You know, and back to your illustration earlier, you know, about the playing with the boat. We were over there, and the kids were playing with a battery.
2: Yeah.
0: I mean, outside, and so I just think that it's time for a different perspective. And the perspective is, okay, why am I managing my money? To have more life, to get more time, so I can focus on spiritual and social capital being developed in my kids, not just financial capital. And the world's told you, no, you're only successful if you have a bigger house and the more you have and all that. And that's the other thing I had to learn. Joshua 1:8 says, "This book of the law shall not depart from your mouth. You shall meditate on that day and night and be careful to according to all that is written in it, and in your way will be prosperous, and everything you do, you'll have success." So, Jim, I used to read that and think, Joshua 1:8, I'm going to have money. But read it more slowly. What's the Bible say? Love your wife as Christ loved the church. You're successful. Deuteronomy 8, train up your kids. It says, do according to what's written in here, and then you're successful. So true success has nothing to do with money. It has to do with doing what the Bible says, which is love my wife, train up my children the way they should go, work hardly for my employer, Colossians 3:23. And so we have bought the wrong definition of success, which has really exacerbated the problem of balance. And so once I began to understand, wait a minute, I can be successful and not have money? Yeah. But see, our language betrays us. You go to church, they have a successful business. That person's successful. Do you ever go up and say, man, I'm seeing how you're raising your kids. I'm seeing, Jim, you were successful doing that summer thing. That was a real successful move on your part.
2: Yeah.
0: So that we have to really realize that we have bought the world's lie. See, it's lie or truth. And the world says, you're successful if you have money. No, you're successful if you do what God's called you to do.
2: So developing that wisdom to be able to discern those truths, as an older man now, talk to your 25-year-old self.
1: Hmm.
2: What are you saying to that younger appetite, the enticement to make money, which is going to take time, but realizing that's not the goal?
0: I would just say, let me just show you the end of the story. What I've been sharing here, and the reason we wrote this book, I wrote this book as a timeout. Hey, manage your money so you don't get to the end of your life and sit like those guys that had $10 million in my office with tears streaming down their face.
2: No, Jim, relationship.
0: No, Jim, this is why I wrote the book, was to say, hey, everybody, time out. You manage your money so that you don't get to the end of your life and have regrets. Because these people had regrets because they bought the lie that it was all about the money, my self-worth, my success. The more I have, the more content I'll be. And they bought that lie.
2: Yeah.
0: And I'm saying, if you're 20s, you get a chance to start off on the right path. But guess what? Julie and I didn't have a dining room table. We lived in an older house longer. You have to do things different than your friends, but you are not going to regret it. You are not going to regret it. I can guarantee that.
2: I so appreciate that. That was Gene and I. I mean, we slept on the floor. I'd come back from Japan. We got married. And I threw blankets on the floor, and I said, this is our futon. And we didn't have a dining room table for like a year and a half. We found one for $99.99.
0: Yep.
2: And it was just so we could sit and eat together. But it was slow growing. And I so appreciate that. And, Russ, what you talked about, we need to

0: tune down or turn down the world's voices to us to say this is how we got to do it?
1: This is all about right thinking, and we either get our truth from the world or from the Word of God.
0: Yeah.
1: And the truth is that money is not a measure of self-worth. It's not a measure of success. It's not a measure of contentment. The truth is retirement is not the goal of working. The truth is your kids don't need all the stuff you didn't have. They need more of you and less of your stuff. And so since we've bought those lies on, I talk about that in the book, we get out of balance.
0: Yeah.
1: And so the call is, hey, wait a minute, everybody. Let's just slow down. See, think about it. If you don't think you're trying to retire by 55 or 65, you have another 10 years you're thinking, then you don't have to put as much in retirement when you're 30.
0: Right.
1: And I would just say that that's the paradigm shift. I've been told, you know, this book's been out a while, that that's the paradigm shift. They said, wait a minute, this book's not about money. It's
0: right.
1: about my life. And I've had people say it. It's totally changed their paradigm and their way to think because it's like they never thought that way. I'm a financial guy, right? I'm supposed to be talking about building bigger piles and managing it. No, no. You invest that pile in what's really going to count for eternity.
0: Mm. Russ, that sums it up. I mean, the title, Your Life Well Spent, is what it's all about. And I just want to say thank you for being with us today. Thank you for the reminder to do the right thing and to think the right way. And if you're in that spot, I don't care what decade you're in, the 20s, the 30s, the 60s, maybe even the 70s, we got to think differently about spending time. Yeah, as a grandparent, what are those grandkids going to remember about you? And this book is a great reminder on the things that we need to say and think about and do to invest in posterity, as Russ has said. So thanks for being with us.
1: Well, Jim, thanks. And I would just sum it up by saying consider posterity investing in your financial planning, not just prosperity investing.
0: I love it. I love it. Get a copy. 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Make a gift into the ministry here, and we'll send you a copy of the book as our way of saying thank you for investing in others.
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4: 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Well, looking at your weather for later today, we're looking for another hot day in store, a little warmer than it was yesterday. We're looking for sun and a few passing clouds with highs in the mid to upper 90s, some low 100s, overnight lows in the mid 70s. In fact, right now, believe it or not, it's 78 degrees at 2 in the morning and clear here at K-Wave. Well, also, there's an extreme heat warning that remains in effect until 8 p.m. tonight for Orange, San Bernardino, and Riverside County. So keep that in mind as well. Try to stay cool. Well, obviously, if you are famous, rich, and powerful, the world treats you differently. Well, I'm none of those things, and you probably aren't either. However, up next, we'll see that although the world shows favoritism to some based on these things, we in the church should not. Back to the book of James next in chapter 2. The balance word is straight ahead right here on K-Wave. Stick around.
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6: Remember that old Pharisee there when he saw that woman washing his feet? 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But the Lord Jesus said, in the light of heaven, this woman who had many sins and she'd been forgiven much. And the one forgiven much is the one that'll love him much. You know, the measure of your salvation is the measure of your sin. What you think of Christ is what you think of yourself as a sinner. If you are a little sinner, you need a little Savior. 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May I say it makes all the difference in the world.
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8: Question for you. Let's say a well-known movie star shows up at church. Do you think they would receive preferential treatment over any other guest that comes through the doors?

0: Rich and famous enjoys special treatment in our world as we know it. They're clearly treated differently than the poor and unknown. Just watch how a movie or sports star is treated when they walk into a restaurant versus the average Joe on the street. Sadly, partiality even makes its way into the church. And as we'll see today on The Balanced Word, that's a real problem. Glad you could make it today as we get back into our study of James with Pastor Dave Rolfe. Favoritism is seen all over the place, but it shouldn't be found in the Christian. Here's Pastor Dave to explain.
1: In our society, and especially living here in California, we're maybe more aware of this, there's a certain way in which society assigns a value to people. And it's kind of a sliding scale. You can be really at the top and paparazzi following you around, and there's a list of A-list celebrities that are really hot. You can go on the internet and they have a lot of lists of hot and not. And so these are the ones that are on their way up, they're at the peak, these are the ones that are heading down. And they have formulas based on your name recognition, your income, the number of times that somebody searches for your name on the internet, and different factors that they all jumble in there to say, here is the most valuable person, here's the next, and they have the list. And often you watch people, somebody who could be really near the top, and all of a sudden something happens in their personal life, and whoa, they drop way down. And so they can kind of assign a value to everyone. Martha Stewart said that when she got busted and went to prison for a year, she estimated that over her lifetime, the impact of that cost her about $1 billion and a lot of loss in popularity as well. She doesn't quite have that same image that she once had. So you have like a Brad Pitt or someone like that way at the top and way down at the bottom. Well, I don't know. Yeah, it'd be pretty low down on the list would be like the guy that played Tattoo on Fantasy Island. And yet, you know, everywhere the poor guy goes, DePlane, DePlane. He's like, shut up. But, but that's just the way it is. That's the way society is. And as much as the celebrities whine about the attention, the truth is they're living for the attention. They really want it. You know, yeah, they're like, oh, I can't even go out to eat without photographers everywhere snapping my picture. Yeah, if you go to Spago or Mr. Chow's. So we even like to complain about the burden of success. And what is success? Some of the A-list celebrities are people that are just famous for being famous. They haven't actually accomplished anything. Can't act, can't sing, can't do anything but be on camera. Now, that's the way the world is, and we see it. And we realize how tenuous that kind of success is. You can be the American Idol one year, and then people are hoping to see a story about how your life has deteriorated since, and generally that'll be the case. But the church shouldn't be that way. The church ought to be the kind of place where we don't play favorites, where we don't assign value, where we don't categorize and prioritize people based on our own standards or arbitrary standards, or saying you're worth more than this person. Because that goes completely contrary to the reason why Jesus died for all of us, is to take us out of the realm of that kind of a competitive atmosphere. Now, here in James, James approaches this subject of favoritism, of evaluation, of scrutiny of people as to what their worth is based on how they connect with us and relate to us. And he's letting the people know this isn't the way it ought to be. James chapter 2 and verse 1, he says, "My brethren." He's not wanting to just scold them or talk down at them. He says, hey, we're in this together. He said, "Do not hold the faith of our Lord Jesus Christ, the Lord of glory, with partiality." He's setting a very high standard for the faith, for the belief in who Jesus is and what he has done. And he's not saying, you guys are bad and I'm good. He's saying, we're in this together, and it just shouldn't be that when we are following the Lord Jesus Christ, the Lord of glory, who was, by the way, James' older half-brother. James didn't even believe in him until after he rose from the dead, but now he had come to understand the significance of what his brother Jesus had accomplished. And he goes, partiality, prejudice, that should not be a part of our lives. Now, the word there for partiality is, it's really three Greek words that are put together. The center word is the word for face. And then there's the word that means toward or before, pros. And the word after that is the Greek word for receive. And what it's basically talking about is, it's sort of like receiving someone at face value, or it's looking at people and assigning a value to them. Either I accept you or I reject you based on what I see, and also based on your looking at me. The way that I think you perceive me will define how much value I put in you. What do you have to offer to me? If you could potentially help me, then I value you. If you are of no use to me, then I devalue you. And James is saying, it shouldn't be that way when it comes to people who have faith in Jesus Christ. It conflicts with what we say we believe. Now he goes on and says, he gives an example of it. He says, for if there should come into your assembly a man with gold rings in fine apparel, and there should also come in a poor man in filthy clothes, and you pay attention to the one wearing the fine clothes, and you say to him, you sit here in a good place, and you say to the poor man, you stand there, or sit here at my footstool, have you not shown partiality among yourselves and become judges with evil thoughts? He's postulating a hypothetical extreme case that probably is something that would have never happened in their church. But he's taking this situation and he's going, for instance, what if this happened? And he says, you know, you guys are there, and literally, as it says in your assembly, the word there is the word synagogue. And so either they were meeting in the synagogue, or because they were Jewish Christians, they were still kind of referring to the church as a synagogue. But he said, there you are, you're worshiping the Lord, studying the word, and a guy comes in, and he's just dressed to the nines. He just oozes wealth. The way he carries himself, you don't know who he is, but you know he's someone. And so you say, oh, hey, he's late, of course, you know, but you go, hey, come up here. I have a seat for you down in front. And I go, let's see, there's an older woman sitting here in the front row. Just boot her out. Go, you know, go sit in the back somewhere. Take her seat. And then somebody goes, wait, Dave, that's your mom. And I go, oh, that's right. Hey, you look like you wouldn't mind sitting, you know. And you just make that shuffle, you make that adjustment. But he goes, somebody comes in who looks poor, you look at them and go, they're not going to tithe. Why should they? If they take up a seat, it might keep, you know, so we have a fellowship hall for people like you right back there. Sorry for those of you in the fellowship hall. But James is going, would you do that? Would that seem weird to you? Would that seem like something that's kind of contradictory to who you are? Now, he's not telling them not to do that because they probably wouldn't have done that in the first place. But he's using that as an example to say, how do you treat people based on your assessment of them? As he says here that in verse 3 where it says you pay attention to, the word means to look at with favor. It means you look at them and go, hey, as opposed to somebody you look at and look away or look through them or look past them. And then in verse 4, when he says you've shown partiality, it's a different word for partiality than what's used earlier, and probably would be better translated, you're judging them, as a play on words, because he says you've judged them and become judges with evil thoughts. The word there, diakreno, is a word that means to, well, the word kreno, you know, the idea of criticize, comes from that. And dia means through. We have the term a diacritical mark, which is when you're editing a document, you put marks on it in order to, you know, fix it. And so he's saying, you're looking at people and you are scrutinizing them. You are evaluating them. You are deciding whether they are worth your attention, whether they are worth your trouble, whether they are someone who might be able to help you, rather than to look at them and say, hey, I honor you, I respect you, I accept you. Now, there are people who will do things that will cause you to then learn, that's not somebody that I want to spend time with. But what we are talking about here is looking at the surface, looking at someone's economic status or who they know or who they're friends with or the kind of car they drive or the clothes they wear or whatever, and just saying, you know what? I can look at you right now and size you up. I can tell the kind of person that you are, and you just don't have much to offer for me. And he says, when you do that, you become judges with evil thoughts. As soon as you start evaluating people, you're already judging them, and evil thoughts already come into play. See, because if I am criticizing you, I'm going to look at your weaknesses. I'm going to look at that about you of which I may be critical about. Because those are the things that stand out. And it's so easy for us to gravitate toward what's wrong. It's so easy for us to look at people or situations and go, instead of seeing the good, look at it and go, yeah, but this is wrong and this is wrong. And you see this in all areas of life and in the church too. Anytime you do anything, there are going to be people who come up with, you know, a critical evaluation of it. There are going to be people who look at the chandeliers and go, I don't know, I kind of like the old ugly green ones over these bronze ones. And, you know, why did they paint that wall blue? And they painted the dove white and it should be cream. And, you know, the beams, I miss those old brown beams. These new ones are just, what are you trying to be hip? What are you doing? And it's like, well, did you come and offer to paint the sanctuary? Of course not. But it's so easy to take shots at what other people do. And then what we do is, in an evil way, we just put people in a category. We just look at them and we go, you're this and you're that and you're the other. And I can pretty much make my list of people who are the most important, people who are the top level celebrities in the body of Christ, and people who really don't matter at all, who just aren't there. And James here is saying, that's evil. That's just wrong. You're just doing what the world does. You're taking their standards and imputing them into who the world is. Now, he says in verse 5, listen, my beloved brothers, has God not chosen the poor of this world to be rich in faith and heirs of the kingdom which he promised to those who love him? But you have dishonored the poor man. Do not the rich oppress you and drag you into the courts? Do not they blaspheme that noble name by which you are called? Now, what James isn't saying is, you don't get it. You know, you favor rich people. Rich people are dirtbags. It's the poor people that are elevated, that God cares about. That's not what he's saying. It can kind of sound that way, but when you think about it logically, it couldn't be the case, because there were godly rich people, certainly, in the New Testament. And there were really evil poor people as well. But what he's saying is, by you judging based on these external categories, there are some really good people that you'll miss out on, just because they happen to look a certain way, or just because they happen to not be as privileged, or they don't have as much. And on the other hand, he says, there's plenty of people that would meet that criteria, but you get to know them, and they may be beautiful on the outside, but on the inside, they're really disgusting. And he's going, haven't you experienced that? It's kind of like, okay, you go to the church and you say, wow, here's somebody who has a lot of money. There's a lot they could do for the church. Let's just put them in charge. Let's make them the leader. But what James is saying is, just because you're wealthy, there are certain conclusions that you might draw that could be very wrong based on that. And not only that, if you're excluding poor people, there are some poor people who are just as godly and wonderful and as caring and loving as anyone you'd ever want to know. He's going, in the church, you really are you going to be that stupid that you think that you can just look at someone and instantly know whether or not they have something to offer for you, whether or not they have value to you, whether or not that would be a good person for you to reach out to? And if we as Christians use those kinds of external judgments, how someone dresses or where they're from or the accent they have or whatever, you know, the kind of car they drive, if that's what we're going to use to evaluate people, we're just going to be so far off the mark. And really, we aren't offering any kind of alternative better than what the world has to offer. Now, I know usually around here in Orange County and most churches in Southern California, if I go and speak there, there's always people that I know and there's people who know me, and it's a very comfortable sort of thing. But this week I was down in Florida and I was speaking at a men's conference with a couple thousand men. And I just really, I don't know if I knew anyone there, but as I walked in before the thing started, they were eating, and it was kind of weird because I'm looking around and there's a couple thousand guys and I don't recognize anyone. And I'm just not used to being in that kind of a situation. And nobody's recognizing me, which, you know, sometimes they think it's kind of nice, but it's a little weird, you know. And I was supposed to get there for dinner, and so I went up to get my dinner, and they were asking me for my ticket. And I'm like, well, I don't think I'm supposed to have one. I'm not registered, but I'm speaking at the conference. And, oh, okay, but, like, she wanted ID or something. And nobody's talking to me. Nobody's saying anything. Then I go in and I spoke in the first session, and I came out into the same area, and people are just, oh, you know, coming up, and all of a sudden I'm the greatest thing in the world to these people, you know, which, again, you know, you hear me all the time, so you know better, but sometimes I come off okay the first time. So now everybody wants to talk to me, and I was thinking, you know, what would it be like if you're new and you come to this place and you get treated like I was? Nobody was rude or anything, but it was just like I didn't exist. I walked through the crowd and I didn't really matter to anyone. And they were all loving on each other and, hey, buddy, hey, you know, and they were experiencing that. But what's it like to be transparent like that? As opposed to, what's it like when you go into a crowd and people are actually glad to see you? And they want to hear from you and they want to talk about things and they want, it's a different experience. Well, if anything, the way Jesus wants the church to be is that when anyone comes, they're welcome. They're valued. They're honored. They're appreciated. It doesn't matter if you know them or not. You know something, you know the most important thing about them. Jesus died for them. And they're infinitely valuable, and they also need friends. And we can so often just buddy up with the people that we already know and never reach out to people who are new. And it's because, well, I mean, my buddies are valuable to me. I might have my car break down in the middle of the night and need to call somebody. Can't call somebody who was new to the church last week. I got to call somebody that already owes me favors. And so that's kind of the way we do it. And we put these values on and we make these assessments and we make these judgments. Think about it. Do you know some people who have become really treasures to you, but if you first looked at them, you would think, no, I don't think so. And then you get to know them and you're kind of surprised that they have a lot to offer. maybe even you found out they're successful and they just don't look like it or act like it. And then you go, yeah, you'd never know it. I mean, there are people like the guy that started Walmart, Sam Walton. He always dressed really dumpy and drove an old beat-up pickup and everything. And so people kind of didn't know what to expect. There's that show on TV right now where it's kind of dumb, but the CEO of a company will go and become like a regular worker. They call it Undercover Boss. Now, the way to make that show great would be to put in a hidden camera. Instead of having a guy following around with a camera, it's kind of a dead giveaway. I don't care, you know, that you haven't shaved for a couple of days. But the thing is, how many times have we been wrong about someone? How many times have we made a value judgment and missed it, one way or the other? People that you thought you could count on, that you couldn't. People who looked successful, who are failures. People who looked like failures, who are successes. And James is just going, come on, the kingdom of God is a different place than that. And you cannot judge people by at face value. And by the way, you know, he said there are some rich people that sue you, oppress you, hassle you. And there are some poor people that are really godly. So you just can't tell based on that.
0: Partiality and prejudice should not be part of our lives as Christians. And maybe all of this has you thinking of how you treat people based on your assessment of them. 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Again, we're in James chapter 2.
1: He says, if you really, verse 8, if you really fulfill the royal law according to the scripture, you shall love your neighbor as yourself, you do well. He says, the royal law, Jesus set it down. We call it the golden rule. It's what Jesus said when he said, well, what's the most important commandment? He said, love the Lord your God with all your soul, all your mind, all your heart, all your strength. And the second is just like it, love your neighbor as yourself. If you start treating people the way that you would like to be treated, then you will be fulfilling the law. The only law that matters, the law of Christ, the royal law. And so James said, why don't you start there? If you were new to a church, how would you want to be treated? How would you want people to approach you? If you had been going for a while and you hadn't really met anybody, hadn't really connected, what would you want people to do and how should they treat you? Or if you had gone through a hard time and you used to be successful, but now you're struggling, you're unemployed, and you can just kind of tell it's, you know, you're not doing so well, what would you want people to do toward you? How would you want them to try to minister to you? And he says, do that.
0: Love your neighbor as yourself and treat people the way you'd like to be treated. That's a good way to go. And we'll talk more about it next time as Pastor Dave Rolfe continues through James. The Balanced Word is brought to you by Pacific Hills Calvary Chapel in Aliso Viejo.

0: Sharing life, delivering truth, giving hope. 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I'm Ron Beaver. 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We'll see how important it is to set our minds on God, on who God says we are, and not who our sinful minds say we are. 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
6: 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The United States is once again taking the lead in the Geneva Consensus Declaration, an international coalition promoting pro-life, pro-family approaches to public health. It expressly affirms, quote, "There is no international right to abortion, nor any international obligation on the part of states to finance or facilitate abortion." International institutions have increasingly treated abortion as though it was a fundamental human right. America should offer the world a different example, one that shows that protecting unborn children, strengthening families, and defending human dignity aren't obstacles to human flourishing. It's a recipe for human flourishing.
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10: And this is again from the book of Proverbs, Proverbs 23, verse 7, and it is a profound concept that your mind controls your life. Through the mind comes the thoughts that direct the things you do. And so how important it is to guard your mind. We're going to talk about this as we open our Bibles today and again on Monday and talk about the importance of your mental self, the importance of your mind and how you think. Friends, we're getting down to the very last couple of days of the month of August, which means I only have two more days, today and Monday, to tell you about this book that we have written that we want you to have. It will get into your mind. You will find you're getting wrapped up in these truths, because this book is called God's Heart for Israel. And in a day when the Jewish people and the nation of Israel are taking big hits from people all over the world, including from our own country, it's really important for us to know what the Bible says about God and Israel and us. What should our attitude be toward this nation? I know some people like to write this off and say the Israel of the Bible is not the Israel of today. But in my estimation, that is nonsense, and it doesn't make any sense at all. Israel is God's nation. It has always been. It will continue to be. And the Bible says that God blesses those who bless Israel, and he curses those who curse Israel. History will demonstrate that God told the truth about that. I want to make sure we stay on the right side of God and the right side of Israel. I've written all about it in this book. It's over 100 pages, beautifully designed in a gift book, and it's yours for the asking when you send a gift of any size to Turning Point today. Thank you for your investment. And now let's begin this two-part message called You Are Not What You Think You Are, But What You Think You Are. Ever have somebody come up to you when you look like you're in deep thought and say to you, what are you thinking about? Happens often between a husband and wife. Don asked me that once in a while. What are you thinking about? And while that is a casual question, it's a very important question, isn't it? What do you think? James Allen has been called a literary man of mystery, but little is known about him. He never achieved fame or fortune. He died at the age of 48, wrote 19 or 20 books, most of which nobody's ever heard of. Yet he wrote one book, one little tiny volume that was discovered after his death. It was the second book that he had ever written, and perhaps the one which he himself felt that it wasn't very good. And that little book that was discovered from the writings of James Allen has sold millions of copies. And it has influenced countless number of lives. Let me tell you a little bit about him. He was born in England. His father was grappling with a failing business and was almost bankrupt. He traveled to America searching for a new job, and instead he was waylaid, robbed, and murdered. And back in England, the family's ensuing financial crisis forced young James Allen to drop out of school at the age of 15 and get a job. He became a personal assistant in the world of British manufacturers, and he worked at that profession until 1902, and then at the age of 38, one day he just walked in and he quit and walked away. James and his wife moved to a little coastal town in England, and he lived there for about 10 years before his early death. He kept a strict routine. Each morning he'd get up before dawn and hike to the top of the nearby hillside and spend an hour in meditation. Then he would return to his house and devote the morning to writing, and then in the afternoon he would work in his garden or involve himself in his hobbies. As far as we know, James Allen was not a Christian. But one little book he wrote was based on a Bible verse from the book of Proverbs. And that small volume almost single-handedly gave rise to the self-improvement and positive thinking movement of the past 100 years. The book is entitled, As a Man Thinketh. And it's based on Proverbs chapter 23 and verse 7, which says, For as he thinks in his heart, so is he. Say that with me out loud. For as he thinks in his heart, so is he. The point of as a man thinketh is simple. Our thoughts are the most important thing about us. All that we achieve or fail to achieve is the direct result of the way we think. Our thoughts are like seeds that produce crops. James Allen wrote in his book, Good thoughts and actions can never produce bad results, and bad thoughts and actions can never produce good results. And this is but saying that nothing can come from corn but corn, nothing from nettles but nettles. Men understand this law in the natural world and they work with it, but few understand it in the moral world, though its operation is just as simple and undeviating. His point is that what we think is what we are, and our lives run in the direction of our thoughts. If we think angry thoughts, guess what? We'll be angry. If we think positive thoughts, we'll be positive. If we think negative thoughts, we'll be negative. The mind is like a garden, and we have to cultivate it, and we are responsible for the kind of seed that we drop into the furrows of our mind. To quote Allen again, a person's mind may be likened to a garden
11: which may be intelligently cultivated or allowed to run wild. But whether cultivated or neglected, it must and will bring forth fruit. If the useful seeds are not put into the garden, an abundance of useless seeds will fall upon it and will continue to produce their fruit. This is a particular application of the proverb that says in Galatians 6:7, whatsoever a man sows, that shall he also reap. Proverbs 23:7 teaches us that what we think is what we become. And while this is an important principle of the Word of God, I need to tell you, it's also been used to build the case for many unscriptural ideas. The positive mental attitude industry has used this verse in almost all of its literature. Maybe you've heard it something like this: whatever your mind can conceive and your heart can believe, you can achieve. Or maybe you've heard it this way: think your way to success. Many other such ideas. But this is not what the proverb is teaching. We do not have the power to think things into existence, no matter what anyone says. This view of thinking is ungodly humanism. But to understand that our thoughts are powerful is not humanistic at all. It is very, very biblical. The Bible teaches us that our thoughts are important and that we cannot change our lives unless we change our thoughts. What we do with our thinking determines what we become. We are not what we think we are, but what we think we are. An anonymous author explained this concept in these terms. He says, whatever you hold in your mind will tend to occur in your life. If you continue to believe as you have always believed, you will continue to act as you have always acted. And if you continue to act as you have always acted, you will continue to get what you have always gotten. If you want different results in your life or in your work, all you have to do is change your mind. Now, this is borne out a lot of times in Scripture, and I want to just use one illustration about a man whose story is told in the book of 1 Kings. We all know this man. His name is Elijah. If you were to chart the life of Elijah, the highest point on your chart would be his victory on Mount Carmel over the prophets of Baal, when he mocked the gods of the ungodly prophets. And then after he had won a tremendous victory and the fire of God came down and licked up his sacrifice, we're told that Elijah went and slew all the prophets of Baal. There could not have been a more wonderful, victorious moment against ungodliness than there was that night. Take it in the Old Testament context as you will. That was the mountaintop experience for Elijah. How many of you know that quite often after a mountaintop experience, you have one that's just exactly the opposite? The height of the mountain sometimes says often determines the depth of the valley. And the next time we look in on Elijah, he's gone from the mountaintop to the valley. In fact, the queen went to see Ahab, the king, and when King Ahab told Jezebel what Elijah had done to all her favorite clergymen, she was furious. And the Bible says she brought everything to power that she as a queen could bring, and she chased Elijah. And Elijah, in a moment's time, went from exhilaration to depression. In fact, I don't have time to take you to that scripture, but let me give you some expressions out of the dialogue that Elijah had with God. He's running from this woman, just one lone woman, after him. And he says he felt worthless. He said, I'm no better than my ancestors. He felt hopeless. He ran for his life. He felt isolated. I am the only prophet left, he said. And he was unable to cope. I've had enough. In fact, he actually told the Lord, if it's all right, just take my life. I'd like to die. This is a prophet who just came down off the mountain. And the Bible says that after God provided some food and rest for his embattled prophet, he restructured his thoughts and gave him some life. He showed himself to Elijah. The Bible says, the Lord is about to pass by. He filled his future with hope because God would accompany him, encouraged Elijah to go back the way he came. He revealed that he was not isolated as he thought he was. In fact, God gave him some statistics. He said, I still have 7,000 prophets in Israel who have not bowed the knee to Baal. Elijah, you're not alone. And he infused Elijah's life with meaning. He gave him a mission for him to accomplish. Now, Elijah thought his problem was Jezebel. But there will always be problems like Jezebel in our lives. The real challenge for Elijah wasn't Jezebel. The real problem for Elijah was what was going on between his ears, in his mind. It is surprising, is it not, as we look around, how much we can observe about this principle. And it's very surprising to look into the Bible and to see how much the Bible has to say about the power of our minds and our thoughts. And the more we learn about the complexity of our minds that God has given us, the more we can understand why it's a priority in Scripture. In my study, I found a description of the human mind. I just cannot tell you how awesome this is. The human brain's 12 to 14 billion cells are only a shadow of its complexity. For each cell sends out thousands of connecting tendrils so that a single cell may be connected with 10,000 neighboring cells, each of which is constantly exchanging data impulses. These 12 to 14 billion brain cells times 10,000 connectors make the human mind an unparalleled computer. The mind's activity has been compared to 1,000 switchboards, each big enough to serve New York City, all running at full speed as they receive and send questions and orders. Put another way, there is more electronic equivalent in one human brain than in all the radio and television stations of the entire world put together. The human brain does not miss a thing. It's capable of giving and receiving the subtlest input, from imagining a universe in which time bends to creating the polyphonic texture of a Bach fugue or transmitting and receiving a message from God, a feat that no computer could ever accomplish. I want to take you to several passages of the New Testament that outline the priorities of this incredible mind that God has given to each one of us, and especially to each of us who are followers of Christ. First of all, I want to talk to you about the priority of a devoted mind. In Matthew 22:37, in response to a question, Jesus said, "You shall love the Lord your God with all your heart, with all your soul, and with all your mind." Now, most of us have a pretty good idea of what it means to love the Lord our God with all of our heart and with all of our soul. But how do you love God with your mind? What does it mean to love God with your mind? It means, first of all, to understand that the mind is important. That's a good beginning place. And I say that because during my years as a pastor, I have run into many individuals who have denigrated the importance of the mind by saying that we need to be guided by the Spirit and not by the mind. They have even postulated that we are at our best when we put our minds into neutral and let our emotions and our spirits take control. And so we have come up with this term, mindless Christianity, which describes an anti-intellectualism in much of evangelicalism and the total abdication of the mind in much of emotional Christianity. The Bible does not give us that option. In fact, one of the general principles for all of us who follow Christ is that we're to do everything to the glory of God. 1 Corinthians 10:31 says, "Whether you eat or drink or whatever you do, do all to the glory of God." We evangelicals characteristically pit our heart against our head. And we opt for the heart as being more spiritual than the head. We are like the Tin Woodman in the wonderful Wizard of Oz, who chooses a heart rather than a head. If you know that wonderful story, you probably remember the dialogue that goes something like this: "Why didn't you walk around the hole?" asked the Tin Woodman. "Well, I didn't know enough," replied the Scarecrow. "My head is stuffed with straw, you know, and that is why I'm going to Oz to ask him for some brains." "Oh, I see," said the Tin Woodman, "but after all, brains are not the best thing in the world." "Have you any?" inquired the Scarecrow. "No," he said, "my head is quite empty. But once I had brains and a heart also, so having tried them both, I should rather have a heart." "All the same," said the Scarecrow, "I shall ask for brains instead of a heart, for a fool

in the world. Many Christians have made the same choice as the Tin Woodman, exchanging their mind for their heart. And we know now how unbiblical such an exchange really is, for the Bible says we're to love the Lord our God with all our heart and with all of our soul and with all of our mind. This can only mean a determination to develop our thinking process to its fullest potential. We must learn how to love the Lord our God with all of our minds. But before we move on to the next thing, let me tell you about something I read from Benjamin Warfield, who was a great scholar who taught for 34 years at Princeton Seminary. He pleaded with his students never to exchange the mind for the heart or the heart for the mind. This is the greatest statement I've ever read about this controversy. He said, "Sometimes we hear it said that 10 minutes on your knees will give you a truer, deeper, more operative knowledge of God than 10 hours over your books." Why should you turn from God when you turn to your books, or feel that you must turn from your books in order to turn to God? Put your heart into your studies. Do not merely occupy your mind with them, but put your heart into them. They will bring you daily and hourly into the very presence of God. What a great instruction for students. The Bible says that when we study, we should put our heart into it. And when we worship, we should put our mind into it, that we should not play this game of the dichotomy which says it's the heart versus the mind. It's both. Listen again to the commandment. You shall love the Lord your God with all your heart and soul and mind. In other words, with all that you are, you're to love the Lord your God. That's the priority of a devoted mind. But then there's the priority of a dedicated mind. Did you ever read these verses from Philippians and Corinthians? Philippians 2:5, "Let this mind be in you, which was also in Christ Jesus." Or, "Who has known the mind of the Lord that he may instruct him? But we have the mind of Christ." To have the mind of Christ does not mean that we are infallible and we start playing God. To have the mind of Christ means to look at life through the Savior's point of view. Looking at life through his values and the desires in his mind, it means to think God's thoughts and not think as the world thinks. Now stop again and think with me about the power of your mind. The dizzying potential of the human mind reaches its apex in the possibility of possessing the mind of Christ through the ministry of the Holy Spirit. A possibility affirmed by Paul when he said, "We have the mind of Christ." No computer will ever be able to think God's thoughts, nor will any device ever be able to know the heart of God or do his works, but the mystery which resides between our ears has this capacity. It was created for this very purpose, to have the mind of Christ, a dedicated mind. What about the third one, the priority of a disciplined mind? 1 Peter 1:13. "Therefore, gird up the loins of your mind and be sober and rest your hope fully upon the grace that is to be brought to you at the revelation of Jesus Christ." And 2 Corinthians 10:5 puts it this way, "Casting down arguments and every high thing that exalts itself against the knowledge of God, bring every thought into captivity to the obedience of Christ." The disciplined mind. First of all, 1 Peter says we're to gird up the loins of our minds. When soldiers would go to war, they would take their long flowing robes and tuck their robes into the belt that went around them so that the robe wouldn't get in the way of their ability to move quickly in the battle. And Peter uses that to give us a picture of how we're to deal with our minds. It all is about focus. We're to get rid of the extraneous things, the things that get in our way, and focus our minds. Be proactive about the use of your mind. Don't be just kind of mindless, just letting whatever happen. But remember, the screen of your mind is totally under your control, and there are choices you can make. And the Bible says you're to bring every thought into captivity unto Christ. That seems like an unreasonable and impossible task. But let us not be discouraged by the fact that it is a goal that is very high, but let it motivate us to say that as much as it's possible for me, I'm going to have a controlling interest in what crosses my mind. I'm not going to feed my mind with things that will be destructive to me or will not be positive or beneficial to me.

0: Oswald Chambers wrote, God will not make me think like Jesus. I have to do it by myself. I have to bring every thought into captivity to the obedience of Christ. And let me just stop for a moment and say, in this culture, when we are bombarded by so many impulses from so many different places, this is much more difficult than it's ever been in any culture in the history of the world. And it is not something that will happen naturally. It will take action on our part, discipline on our part. I don't know if you remember this. When I was growing up, this really dates me, but I remember when television kind of came along. My father was a pastor. My father was really concerned about TV, even though the one we had was so small, you had to be almost sitting right on top of it to see it, and it was all fuzzy. I remember that. Every time a commercial came on, especially if it was a beer commercial or a cigarette commercial, my father would get up and either turn the channel or turn the volume down. We didn't have remote controls back then. But as time went along and things got a little bit more relaxed, we who were the children, we became the remote controls. Dad would say, turn that off. Turn that off. Come on, turn it off. He didn't want that stuff going through our mind. He didn't want us to be impacted by the commercials that were on TV that he thought could be hurtful to us. Now, how many of you know we've come a long way from that? I mean, the commercials we've got on TV right now are not fit for anybody to see, some of them, let alone children. I've always been impressed with my kids. We have them at our house a lot, and I never have talked to them about this, but they are so protective over what our grandchildren are allowed to watch on TV. And sometimes I'm watching a mystery or something, and they'll come in, and Donna will say, you got to turn that off. We don't want kids to be watching mysteries at their age. That's kind of a picture of how we have to function with our minds, isn't it? We have to decide. You know, obviously, the internet is a real big problem today. You'd be better off not to have the internet than to be brought into some of the filth that is available on the internet. You'd be better off, if that's an issue with you, just to disconnect it and say, I don't need it.
1: And you know, this is really interesting to me that countries all over the world are now saying that their internet will not be available to children until the age of 16, one place to the age of 18. I can't think of anything that would do more good for the children of our world than for that to be true, because the vast majority of the things that are on the internet are not productive for kids or for anybody. And they get these kids wrapped up and subjected to all of this, and it's, well, I just think it's a good thing to step back and say, wait a minute, while there are good things that can happen through the internet, and we're grateful for those things, we need to be more disciplined in managing the things that are hurting our families and hurting our children. We'll have more about right thinking when we get together on Monday. In the meantime, have a good weekend. Be sure to get to church and be an encouragement to somebody over the weekend. I'm David Jeremiah. Thankful to have you with us. Have a good day.
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3: 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If you are married, there's a marriage conference going on at Mission Bible Church in Costa Mesa, September 11th and 12th. It's called the One Conference, and through biblical teaching, practical sessions, and intentional time together, couples will be encouraged to strengthen their marriage and grow as teammates in every area of life. Over the course of the conference, you'll hear Christ-centered teaching on communication, friendship, marriage, In marriage, pursuing intimacy, navigating conflict, and building a shared vision for your life together. Sessions are designed to be both encouraging and practical, giving couples biblical wisdom they can apply immediately. The conference also includes dedicated time for couples to talk, reflect, and enjoy time together, along with opportunities to connect with other couples who desire to build strong, joyful, Christ-honoring marriages. The One Conference at Mission Bible Church in Costa Mesa is September 11th and 12th. And you can get all the information, including the link to register, at kwave.com. 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Well, it's that time again, 12 hours after it happened. It's the rebroadcast of yesterday's Pastor's Perspective. 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
4: Hi, this is Pastor Tim Felker from Father's House OC in Huntington Beach with the K-Wave Scripture of the Day. Romans 8:28 says, "And we know that all things work together for good to those who love God and those who are called according to His purpose." 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When we love Him and trust Him, nothing is wasted. 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Once again, that's Romans 8:28, the K-Wave Scripture of the Day. And I'm Pastor Tim Felker. And if you'd like to hear more, join us at Father's House OC Sundays at 10 a.m. Information is available at fathershouseoc.org.
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6: And today we're going to look at Revelation chapter 22, verse 6. It says, "Behold, I come quickly. Blessed is he that keepeth the sayings of this prophecy." And in verse 12, "Behold, I come quickly, and my reward is with me to give every man according as his work shall be." And so with everything happening in the world, shutdowns and governmental things and wars and everything else, it's good just to remind ourselves of our ultimate hope. It rests in Christ. It's defined by Christ. We're in this world, but we're passing through. And our ultimate promise and reward is going to be with him upon his return, and then fellowship with him forever. And so he lets us know he's coming quickly, and it's been distant. But there are several other promises that he had. We had a promise, Genesis 3:15, of Jesus Christ. That was fulfilled. Abraham was promised a son. That was fulfilled. David was promised that he would be king, and that was fulfilled. We were promised a Messiah. That was fulfilled. We were promised that Israel would be reconstituted as a nation. That was fulfilled. And so the greatest promise, even though it seems delayed from our perspective and it's been some time, is rooted in him. And so he's coming, and that's the ultimate expression of our hope. It's rooted in his faithfulness. It's a certainty, and it's the only thing that's worth all of our hope, all of our trust, and all of our expectation. And so whatever we're experiencing and whatever we're looking at in this world that comes and goes, that disappoints one minute and has us satisfied the next, we want to realign ourselves and focus on the Lord, his faithfulness, his promise, and the fact that that's just the ultimate expression of everything that we have and everything that we expect. He's coming quickly, and we'll be rewarded for our faithfulness in following him as his children and as his servants. And so, Father, thank you for your perfect plan of salvation. Jesus was called the Lamb slain before the foundation of the world. An eternity passed, and you fulfilled that to our benefit. So we pray, Father, that you would remind us of the hope that we have in you and your faithfulness in Jesus Christ. And we pray, Father, in the name of Jesus, when we are dealing with things here, when we're bothered, if we're disappointed, or if we're uncertain about what's taking place, that you would center our heart in you and your faithfulness in your word and the hope that we have of dwelling with you forever. You're so loving, and your plan is so perfect, and we thank you for that in Jesus' name.
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0: and welcome to Pastor's Perspective. I'm your host, Brian Perez, and we are here live on this really hot Thursday afternoon. I think yesterday was hotter because I was out there just a little bit ago and it didn't feel as bad as it did yesterday. Am I right? Am I wrong?
1: I don't know. I think the humidity went up today.
0: Maybe that's what,
1: yeah.
0: I don't know.
1: I was outside for a little minute and really humid. So,
0: but
1: all good.
0: Tommy Cota, when I asked if you could be on the show today, you immediately said yes because of the great air conditioning we have.
1: That's
0: here,
1: why,
0: right?
1: You know, how funny you bring that up, because I did think of that. I was like, you know what? I know it's nice and cool inside
0: the
1: studios.
0: Yes, very true. So Tommy's here. He's the pastor of Hope Alive Church in Santa Ana. You hear him here on the weekends on K-Wave. And we've also got Phil Metzger. He's joining us online from Calvary, San Diego. How's your weather, Phil?
2: It's hot and humid.
0: Yeah, well, you know.
2: But I'm as cheap as Tommy is, man. You promise me some AC and I'll go anywhere, baby. You just promise me a little air conditioning and I'll show up. Just tell me what time.
0: We'll work for AC. That's the sign he holds.
2: Yeah, exactly.
1: Yeah, I know, man. It's just my wife and I were talking about this the other day. It was just like a couple of years ago we were able to get our house remodeled and we were able to get a central AC unit in our house, and I was giving my wife some pushback and said, oh, we really don't use it. We haven't, it's been here this long, we really don't use it that much. Anyways, I was talking about, thank you so much for like,
0: now you'll never live without
1: it. Yeah. Cause before when it was heat waves, we would just like, all right, we're going to go walk around in the mall, you know, we'd do a few laps and just hang out there at the mall until it cooled down a little bit. But
0: mall, the library, the, you know.
1: Yeah. Movie theater,
0: yeah. Yes, mm-hmm. Yes. All those places that we don't always visit.
1: Yeah.
0: You know, even the police station. Just hang out there. They might kick you out. I don't know. They might say, what are you doing here? Anyway, 888-564-6173 is the number to call us if you've got a question today. Phil and Tommy are going to be here until 4 o'clock. If you're watching us online on Facebook, YouTube, or Instagram, we've got the number there posted on the bottom of your screen. By the way, if you're watching us on YouTube, make sure to like today's video, unless, of course, you don't like it. But if you do like it, click like and also subscribe. 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You don't even have to share it on your platform. You can just text it to a friend or something, but just let people know that we're here Monday through Friday from 3 to 4 in the afternoon to answer your questions. And you can also send them in online on Facebook, YouTube, no, not YouTube, Facebook, Instagram, and kwave.com. We're going to start with one of those questions that was submitted online. It is from Rick. He is in Santa Ana. Chaplain Rick, in fact. He asks,
1: I know Chaplain.
0: Yeah. Does the Holy Spirit share his power with us and make Spirit-filled believers powerful people, or does the Holy Spirit's power stay with him, and then he uses surrendered believers in powerful ways? Phil Metzger, what do you think?
2: Interesting question.
0: Yes.
2: Interesting, because it's like, it's almost, I wish Chaplain Rick would have called in, because
1: I have his number. I'm going to call
2: him. What do you mean? This is the new pastor's perspective.
0: Yeah, we'll call you. That's right. And actually, you know what's funny is on the form that people submit to send in their questions, it does show their phone number. It's optional. You don't have to put your number, but his number's right there. I could easily pick up, one of our empty lines there and call him.
2: Tell me, text them and just say, hey, dude, why didn't you call?
1: I'm actually texting him right now.
2: That's really funny. And I don't know who he is, but that's really funny. So I am of the belief that it is the latter part, that the Holy Spirit's power is expressed through surrendered believers. And I'm going to base this, at least for where I would go with this, I'm going to base this on the idea that God gifts his people, but we don't remain gifted at all moments. And so like, for instance, you take like the gifts of the Spirit as described, I use 1 Corinthians 12 as an example, and you say the gift of healing is not at the disposal of the person, but it's at God's choosing. So in that sense, I would say it's really kind of neither here nor there whether God empowers us and the power like is in us, or that we are only surrendered believers who then God uses his power. I would say either one won't make a difference in this moment, but I don't believe that the power is something that we just have access to. Like, the power of God is something that is his, that he works through his people who are surrendered to him. That would be my my thoughts.
0: Tommy?
1: Yeah. This is a really good question, Chaplain Rick. And, you know, I just reading his question right now, and what I'm thinking of is the portion in the book of Acts when in chapter number 4, you know, they were believers, you know, so the Holy Spirit revealed, you know, Jesus, and they were born again believers, and yet they prayed. They prayed all together, and it says that they were filled with the Spirit. You know, the room shook, and then they were filled with the Spirit, and they began to share the word of God with boldness. And I think it is that. It's just like God, you know, just he's pouring out his Holy Spirit to for that empowerment. And we don't, as what Pastor Phil is saying, is that we don't stay like, you know, I always tell our church, we have to constantly be praying for the filling and the empowerment of the Holy Spirit, because, you know, we just don't get filled once and that's it. It's like we leak, you know, we're broken people. You know, and we need a constant filling of the Holy Spirit and that empowerment of the Holy Spirit. So, yeah, I think it is, you know, it's Spirit-filled people. And at the same time, it's, you know, those who are surrendered to the Lord, you know, and the Holy Spirit does what he does.
0: Mm-hmm. I once heard the analogy of it's Christians are like a cell phone, because, I mean, you could read your Bible all morning, 2-3 hours, right? That's like being plugged in, charged to the wall. And then the minute you unplug and you walk away, all of a sudden now you start to lose, might be a minute or two, 3 minutes, whatever, it's all 99%, 98%. And it just keeps dwindling down little by little. So we got to stay connected as much as possible.
1: Stay constantly connected. And if you're like some people's phones, it's like the moment you disconnect, it goes down to 80%. Like, what? It's only been 1 minute.
0: Yes, you know, yes. That is for sure.
1: Yeah.
0: Okay, Rick, hope that answers your question. Thanks for writing to us. And yeah, if you call us in the next hour or so, maybe we'll put you on if you're listening right now. But like I said, I'm not going to call him, because we have this online way of getting your question to us, because some of you cannot call us when we're here live in the studio. So maybe Rick is somebody who can't call, and he'll hear this after the fact. But yeah, for those of you who can't call, we'd love to hear from you at 888-564-6173. Mary, going to go to you after we read one more question that was submitted online. This one is from Jeff in San Bernardino, who writes, "The Magi visited Jesus right after..." Oh, it's our first Christmas question of the season, I think. with 4 months to go. "The Magi visited Jesus right after his birth in many of the portrayals on screen and in stories, but the Bible tells a different story. In Matthew's version, the Magi visited a house after Jesus was born, but Jesus was born in a stable. Herod ordered the killing of 2-year-olds and under, according to the time he heard from the wise men. So Jesus was probably a toddler when they visited him. Why are all the stories we see, from nativity sets to movie screens, picture them visiting him at birth? What is your perspective on this, Phil?"
2: Well, the reason we do that is because it just makes for an easier story. It's just combining Luke and Matthew together, and, you know, you got sheep and you got shepherds and you got magi, and you just got everything happening all at one time, which probably would have been a total nightmare for Mary and for Jesus. So no, the events of the birth of Jesus, Luke's gospel tells us that the shepherds were there, and that is an immediate. They were there that night. They were there at that time. But the Magi were not told exactly when. So it's a good catch, Jeff, on the idea that they were in a house. One, good catch. But you want to, the only thing I would quantify is to say, we don't exactly know how old. Just because Herod said 2 and under, it's probably he's picking a far ahead time and just saying, hey, any kid born from that time all the way down, kill him. So we would then estimate that Jesus was under 2 years old, and it could have been significantly under. So we just don't know exactly when the Magi showed up, but they did not show up the same night as the shepherds, that's for sure.
0: Mm-hmm. Tommy?
1: Yeah, no, I thought that was a great, great answer. And, you know, just even to the question, it made me think of, like, you know, some of the, just the, the TV shows and the movies that we may see, and you know, how it's depicted, as he was saying. It's like, you know, sometimes that's also like the liberty of some of these filmmakers and everything. They just kind of express that, and you know, made me think of, like, even when we do our little our Christmas time with our kids, you know, and they all get dressed up, and we always have, you know, the three wise men, you know, and we know it was more than three too, you know, it wasn't just three. And, you know, so there's a lot of liberty, I think, some of the filmmakers make, but that is really good that you're reading your Bible and that you're, understanding the scriptures. And again, we don't know the exact age, but
0: yeah,
1: it's true.
0: What's funny is after the first one was done, you would think that the second one would have said, oh no, I'm going to do it right. But no, they just kept following the same formula of, no, he was a baby and happened in December. It was snowing outside. All that. But
1: yeah.
2: Yeah, the snow in Bethlehem. It doesn't happen too often.
0: Yeah, it's like here in Southern California, at least where we are. Very good. All right, Jeff, thank you so much for sending in your question through the Pastor's Perspective page at kwave.com. 888-564-6173 is the number to call. And here is Mary. She is listening to us on K-Wave 1110 or 107.9. Welcome from Anaheim.
3: Hi, thank you for taking my call. I really appreciate you, gentlemen. And I have a couple not too ignorant, I hope, questions for you.
0: Let's hear them.
3: Okay, the first one is, God is married to Israel, right? Okay, so he's married to Israel, but the church is betrothed, which we are the bride waiting to get married. Does that make God a polygamist?
0: That's an interesting thought.
1: Yeah.
0: Tommy, what do you think?
1: Well, Mary, good question. And the answer is no, he's not a polygamist. I think God gives us clear instruction of his heart behind marital relationships. And polygamy is not it. It's, you know, to be joined together as husband and wife, and those two become one. And I think sometimes we look at the language in the Bible, you know, as like the church being the bride of Christ and those things. We, you know, this is just language to help us understand the relationship that we get to, that we as the church, we, you know, get to have with God. You know, cause it also says there in the Bible that, you know, he is the head and we are the body, you know. So again, this is just language, in regards to the relationship that we get to have with the Lord. It does not mean at all like this is his idea or plan for marriage or anything like that.
0: What do you think, Phil?
2: Yeah, well, and I would just want to say what Tommy said there, Mary, that it's not a dumb question or an ignorant question. It's good. I'll just back up what he's saying here. Definitely, this doesn't make God a polygamist. There's a couple mistakes that would be made if somebody were to like draw that conclusion. The first one is this, the language is not literal. He's not literally these things. Also, remember that in the final stretch of human, like, you know, the last days in the story where it all comes to an end, God is not married to two. He's not married to Israel and to the bride of Christ, but he is, it's all of God's redeemed people belong to him. And so, if anything, I would say it more like it's a continuation of the church is a continuation of that imagery. It is not literal. It is imagery taken from the Old Testament straight through in the New Testament. All the redeemed of God belong to him in covenant, in a similar fashion to the covenant of marriage, which is here on earth. But in the very last days, God is in, you know, it's all Israel, Gentile. We're all one. So there is not two wives in heaven. There is one bride, one covenant relationship that God has with his people.
0: What do you think, Mary?
3: Oh, sounds great. That's fantastic. I have another kind of question concerning how Satan is likened to a roaring lion going about seeking who he may devour. But Jesus also is likened to being the lion from the tribe of Judah. So why the lion on both sides?
0: Why do we use the lion for both. I mean, there's so many animals out there. Yeah. We could have used a different animal, maybe.
1: Yeah.
3: Correct. Jesus is the Lamb of God, mm-hmm. you know.
0: And, yes. What do you say, Tommy?
1: Yeah.
3: The snake. Yeah.
1: Yeah. No, again, Mary, I think that's a really great question and great observation. And, you know, again, I think it just comes down to language. And, you know, when that is being shared about, you know, the enemy, the devil being like a lion, it's just describing like his character is, you know, his character is, you know, to hunt and to devour and to kill, steal, and to destroy, you know. And so again, this is just that metaphoric kind of language, I suppose, that the Bible is using to describe just who the devil is and how he just wants to pounce, you know, on that, you know, and on believers and on people, you know. And I like the imagery too when it talks about that, because, you know, I'm a fan of the National Geographic, you know, and so when I read that, I always get this picture of my mind, like, oh yeah, I can just see like this predatory type of animal, you know, hiding in the tall grass, just waiting to pounce on, you know, on its prey. And it's exactly the kind of attitude and what the devil would want to do.
0: Phil?
2: Yeah, I would just add too, like, and I think well said there, Jesus is the lion. Satan was compared to roaring like a lion.
0: Mm.
2: Satan's not a lion. Mm-hmm. Jesus is the lion of the tribe of Judah. Satan roars like a lion. So he's always a counterfeit, always trying to be like Jesus, but he ain't Jesus.
0: Amen.
2: Terrible grammar on my part, but made the point.
0: yeah, exactly. It's all that matters.
1: He roars and got no teeth.
0: Yes.
2: There you go.
0: That's not good grammar either. But Mary, thanks. Makes the point. True. Mary, thanks for your phone call today on Pastor's Perspective. 888-564-6173 is our number. And now let's go to Riverside. Here is Aurora. It says here 107.9. Are you listening on 107.9, or is that the temperature in Riverside right now?
4: I'm actually listening on my radio, and then I have an app on my phone.
0: Got it. All right. Well, what's your question, Aurora?
4: Okay. First, I want to thank you guys. You're doing a great job. I'm always listening to you. It makes a difference in my life.
0: Oh, thank you.
4: Learning and being strong. Okay. My question is about the Nag Hammadi Gospels or Scriptures. I just want to know more about it. What's your say? Because I have a friend that wants to come over and talk to me about the Nag Hammadi Scriptures. I just want to make sure that I'm doing the right things in life.
0: And again, it's Nag Hammadi.
2: Nag Hammadi.
0: Nag Hammadi. Okay. Mm-hmm. Bill, what do you know about this?
2: Yeah, these are not scriptures. These are ancient manuscripts that were found in an Egyptian town called Nag Hammadi. And these are 4th century, kind of like, you know, the idea is very similar to when the Dead Sea Scrolls were found, although these were found 20 or so years before the Dead Sea Scrolls. These were found also by an Egyptian farmer, very much like how the Dead Sea Scrolls were found by Jewish farmers and so on. The difference between the two is that the Dead Sea Scrolls, and I know you're not asking for comparison, but it'll be important, I promise. The Dead Sea Scrolls are a collection, many of them are a collection of scripture. There are some that are not, but the majority is scripture, including the Isaiah scroll, which became maybe the most significant ancient manuscript arguably ever found because of its age. Because of it, the quality, and because of its depth, it is the whole book of Isaiah. We're used to finding pieces of manuscripts that are, you know, let's say the book of Isaiah, you'd find a little bit of this and a little bit of that in different locations and so on. But the Dead Sea Scrolls, especially the scroll of Isaiah, becomes just a masterpiece of ancient literature that has helped those of us who take the scripture so seriously. It's a massive tool in understanding the clarity of scripture throughout the centuries. Now, the Nag Hammadi, these are not scriptures, although this is where the Gospel of Thomas comes from, the Gospel of Philip, and a few other, these are Gnostic, right? And so it's like philosophical writings. These are not scripture. So I would maybe start there with your friend when they say, hey, can I talk about the Nag Hammadi scriptures? I would say, well, these aren't scriptures. These are, I mean, they might be scriptures to somebody, but these are not a part of the Bible. These are fourth century writings. And so right away you can say, hold on, the Gospel of Thomas is just using the name of Thomas because he was super famous in the Bible, but he didn't write it. It was not, there's no, like no evidence of Thomas writing these things. So these are really a great find for understanding philosophers and Gnostic thinkers of the fourth century and that time frame. But in terms of like, is it biblical or is it scriptural? They are not.
0: So again, when we say Thomas didn't write it, we're talking about the Thomas. It could have been a guy named Thomas, but
2: yeah,
0: not.
2: Some guy named Tom.
0: Yeah. Hey, like Tommy. Tommy Coda. Yeah.
2: It was a Mexican dude named Tommy in Egypt.
5: Tomas. Yeah.
2: Tomas.
5: Yeah.
2: Does that help? I mean, I said a lot, Aurora. Did that make sense?
4: Yes, it did help a lot. Thank you. Thank you for that.
0: So
4: I'll stick on the Bible.
1: That's the perfect thing to do. Stick to the scriptures. Yeah.
0: Is this going to be the next, and I don't know how long this has been around. Well, obviously the fourth century, but you know how lately we've been getting all these calls about the Ethiopian Bible. Are people going to start calling now and asking, should I read the Nag Hammadi scriptures?
1: Perhaps, you know, and I think a lot of, you know, just the questions, you know, just for, even for me listening to K-Wave and to Pastor's perspective, there has been so much. And interesting, even at the high school where I do Bible clubs, we have students that are asking about, you know, the Ethiopian Bible and all of that. And I think that's due to, well, I'm sure my mom's positive, it's due to just the noise or the conversations that are being had on social media, you know, and people just picking this up and talking about these things and, you know, these Gnostic type of books, the Book of Thomas and all that stuff. And so, yeah, I would always caution people from those, just reading those things, especially as new believers and wanting to grow in the Lord. And, you know, are these things that I should read just to help my faith? I would say no. They're not, you know, I think if you want to just continue to grow and especially, you know, just grow in your faith to defend the faith, you know, these can be some things that you can really just get an understanding of what it is, just kind of like what Pastor Phil shared. You know, that was really good. Yeah. Yep.
0: Aurora, thank you so much for your phone call today here on Pastor's Perspective. We learn something new every day. I might have heard about this before, but you know, you just never know. We're just going to hear so many different.
2: That was interesting because we don't often hear the, like, Nag Hammadi, where we hear, like, the Gospel of Thomas, right? We've heard that come up every once in a while. But you don't normally hear about the whole collection of the finding there, you know. And that's the thing, man, for like, Bible nerds and for, like archaeological nerds, like, that stuff is awesome.
0: Yeah.
2: But it just can't be, you know, you just can't put it on the, like, oh, my gosh, not everything old is better. Just because it's ancient doesn't mean it like it takes on like a mythically like biblical, you know, inerrant kind of a perspective.
0: Yeah.
2: It's just some people that wrote some really interesting philosophical writings.
0: Yeah. Mm-hmm. Very good. 888-564-6173. Hey, Carmen in Upland watching on YouTube. Welcome. How can we answer your question today? What is your question today?
6: Hi, thank you, pastors. I was reading the Bible this morning, and in 1 John chapter 3, verses 20 and 21, where it talks about our hearts, if our hearts condemn us, I didn't quite understand, you know, what God is telling us in those two scriptures. If we are guilty, if we feel guilty, then our hearts condemn us or God still condemn us. I just wanted those two scriptures explained, please.
0: If our hearts condemn us, we know that God is greater than our hearts and he knows everything. Dear friends, if our hearts do not condemn us, we have confidence before God and receive from him anything we ask because we keep his commands and do what pleases him. All right, so what does this mean? Phil?
2: I mean, at the very core, this means that your heart is not the final judge of your standing before God. How you know, your insecurities, your fears, your concerns, your heart is not the final judgment. God is the ultimate one who's revealing. So the idea that if my heart is condemning me, if I feel condemned, if I feel that's not the, me feeling that way is not the final say of my life. God is. God remains, and it's through his love that I've been transformed through the cross. It's not my heart. My heart is not the final say of my eternal existence.
0: That goes, you could say that the other way too, because a lot of people will say, oh, well, their heart was in the right place. They had good intentions.
2: Exactly right. I mean, it's one of our most famous prayer phrases, and I know we all use it. And then when I say this, everybody's going to feel condemned, which the Bible just says don't feel condemned. But we all say, oh, Lord, you know my heart. But the Bible tells us that the heart is wicked and deceitful, and who can know it? So, yes, God does know our hearts.
0: Yeah.
2: Now, I don't mean that as a condemnation, but to simply say it works on both sides, Brian. That's a great point. That, like, and my heart, whether positively or negatively, is not the final say of my life. My life before God is because of what he has done and because of who he is, not even how I feel about that.
0: Yeah. Tommy?
1: Yeah, I think it also comes down just to that fellowship that we have with the Lord, you know, and it's just like, you know, I think John even talks about that, you know, how important it is for us to have that fellowship. And when we're in fellowship with the Lord, you know, I think it's the conviction of the Holy Spirit does all of these corrections in us, because we are sinful people. You know, we make mistakes. We are people who fail and have faults. But yet when we have that fellowship with the Lord, and when we have experienced that love and that grace, we then can also extend that same kind of love and grace to others, you know, and not behave in a condemning way either. So that's important.
0: Yeah. What do you think, Carmen?
6: Thank you. That explains it very well. Thank you so much, pastors, for that.
0: Well, thanks for calling in today to Pastor's Perspective at 888-564-6173. More calls coming up after the break. Let me read another one that was submitted online. This one is from Kathy and Paul, who write, does God have a perfect will and a permissive will for our lives? Tommy?
1: I would say, well, yeah, there is a perfect will for us, and his perfect will is salvation, to live with him and to be with him. And, you know, there is that, I think as we live in this world, we see, you know, just all the chaos and, you know, there is a permissive will. But yet, you know, cause we see all the stuff that does happen around in our world, even in our own personal lives, you know, and that's why we ask the question. We get a lot of people, even I myself, ask those questions like, why would you allow this? Like, why, you know? And at the moment, we don't really realize it or see it, you know, and there may be, you know, time and even weeks, months, and even years later where, you know, God will reveal his purpose, his redeeming plan through all of that. But, you know, there is a permissive will that we see. And I think we see it even on a greater scale, you know, just in our nation, in our world, and all the different kinds of chaos and even the tragedies that we see. It's like, wow, you know, could God have stopped, you know, this tragedy that happened in Nepal? You know, and it's like, of
0: right,
1: course, you know,
0: because right.
1: God can do anything, right? But yet we live in this sinful, fallen world. And these are just some things that we do just kind of continue to trust God in.
0: Phil, I'll give you like 45 seconds to answer this. When we hear the term perfect will, sometimes we might think, well, I messed that up years ago, and now I feel like I'm on this trajectory. I'm never going to get back on the quote unquote perfect will of God. So is it possible to still be in the perfect will of God? I mean, Tommy explained it. The perfect will is salvation, right? But what happens along the way between here and the time we get to heaven?
2: Yeah, I mean, big, big, big, big topic in 45 seconds and 44, 43. Okay, here we go. I would just remind everybody, everything that God does, this goes to our view of inerrancy as well as scripture, that scripture is perfect. Not because the English Bible in front of you is like, you know, that's the perfect part, but that God is perfect, right? And so God's perfect will just simply means because God is perfect, his will is perfect. So I think we need to take the pressure off of ourselves with this idea that, like, oh no, I messed up God's will. Do you know how much bigger and greater and more loving God is to keep you in his will than you are of ever messing up God's will? So if you think you're off course, just know God is very faithful to bring you back, and that is his perfect will.
0: Love it. Kathy and Paul, thank you for sending in your question online through the Pastor's Perspective Facebook page using Messenger. It's break time. We're going to take a break, and then we'll be back with more of your questions. So call in. 888-564-6173 is the number. We've got Pastors Tommy Koda and Phil Metzger here until 4. 888-564-6173. Talk to you soon.
7: I've talked with teenagers about it. I've talked with young adults about it. I've talked with people in their 60s, 70s, and 80s about it. And it's always the same thing. An emptiness, a void, a loneliness that sits underneath everything, no matter how full their life looks on the outside. I'm Joe Jordan of Fred Jordan Missions. Let's take three. I know that void personally. During my years of running from God, I was doing everything that was supposed to make me happy. The partying, the pleasure, the chasing. And underneath it all, I was lonely. I was always looking for something. I'd fill the void for a night, but it would be back by morning, bigger than before. Here's what I finally learned, and I'll say it as plainly as I can. Every man, woman, and child who doesn't have a personal relationship with God through Jesus Christ has that void in their heart. Everyone. It doesn't matter if they're living in a tent on Skid Row or in a mansion in the hills. Nothing fills that void except Jesus. Not success, not romance, not money, not the next purchase or the next high. Nothing but Jesus. Jesus said in John chapter 14, verse 6, I am the way, the truth, and the life. No one comes to the Father except through me. He's the great I am. And when I finally understood that God loved me in spite of everything I'd done, that while I was a sinner, Jesus died for me, it broke my heart wide open. I prayed, Jesus, forgive me. Come into my heart. Come into my life. And that void that nothing else could touch, he filled it, and he's kept it filled for decades. Maybe you've been trying to fill your void with everything else. I understand. I did that too. But today, try the only thing that actually works. Go to fgm.org and click How to Know God, and let us show you how to meet the living God. And if you'd like to help us reach the thousands on Skid Row who are trying to fill that void with things that are killing them, you can give online at fjm.org. That's fjm.org. Or if you'd rather, mail your gift to Fred Jordan Missions, P.O. 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And remember, whether you're 16 or 86, that emptiness you feel is telling you the truth. You were made for God. And the moment you let Jesus in, he fills what nothing else in this world ever could. I'm Joe Jordan of Fred Jordan Missions. 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
0: Welcome back to Pastor's Perspective. Brian Perez here. So 4 o'clock at 888-564-6173. Grab an open line while there's still time. I will try to answer your question. Again, the number is 888-564-6173. We've got Phil Metzger from Calvary San Diego answering your questions, and Tommy Koda from Hope Alive Church in Santa Ana. And let's go right to the phones, beginning with Luis in Rialto, listening to K-Wave. Hey, Luis, what's your question for us today?
10: Okay. Me and my brother in Christ, we go through, you know, the Bible and, you know, we talk about it. So when Adam and Eve, when the fall happened, and then it said God rested. So God was resting when it happened. So now when Jesus, was with the disciples in the boat, he was knocked out asleep, and the disciples were all scared and everything. So my question is, did God not know when the fall happened?
0: So I guess that's a, yeah. So did, go ahead.
10: I do believe that God is all knowing and everything. That's my God, yes.
0: Yeah. So was it on day seven? Is that what you're asking? Did it happen while God was resting?
10: Yes.
1: Resting, yeah.
10: Exactly.
0: What do you think, Tommy?
1: Well, Luis, first of all, man, that's a great, great question. And man, it's so cool that you and you have a brother in Christ that you guys are reading through the scriptures and just observing these things. You know, this is really good. This is how we grow in our faith. You know, it's so cool that you're doing that, bro. Well, no. So the whole thing when God says he was resting, and the idea there is that the work of creation was complete. It wasn't that, you know, God is like, oh man, you know, I need to lay down. This was a hard 6 days of creation. I need to take a nap or nothing. So it wasn't like him resting in that kind of way. And I don't think what, you know, when Adam and Eve ate of this fruit, that I don't think it was like a shocking thing. Like God was like, you know, had to get up out of his chair. Like, what did you guys just do? You know, he was there. He was present. As a matter of fact, he, right after they ate, you know, it was God who approached them, you know, and just called to them where are Adam? Where are you? You know, what have you, you know, what are you doing? And it was God also, who provided a covering for them because, you know, it was the moment that they ate, it was their eyes were open. They noticed they knew that they were naked and their shame was exposed and they attempted to cover themselves. But, you know, their attempt, that's just a reminder, like our attempt to cover our own sin never works. It's only God who does that. And so, you know, we see really, even in that, the fall of man and sin, when it came into the world, we do see the grace of God there. And in regards to Jesus being asleep in the boat, you know, this was God in the flesh in human form, you know, and so Jesus, when he was here, in his humanity, he did experience these, you know, are the human body needing to rest. And so, yeah, I do believe it was like, all right, guys, let's go to the boat. I'm going to take a nap. You know, he was experiencing this, you know, his just being tired and he was asleep. But, you know, the moment when he woke up, you know, it was, you know, his disciples were in fear. They're like, man, we're going to die. Don't you care? And that's when Jesus, you know, he got up and he expressed, you know, his authority over the elements, you know, this is God in the flesh again, you know? And so, so those are two different things. It wasn't that God was asleep and tired from and resting from creation. That just, you know, when it says that he rested, it means it is complete. It is done. And he rested from that. And, when Jesus was asleep in the boat, it was his humanity. He was getting a nap. That's what he was doing.
0: What do you think, Luis?
10: That's awesome. Yeah, that's a good. Yeah, that's awesome point of view. Yes, I agree with you.
0: Mm-hmm. Awesome. Well, thank you for calling in today to Pastor's Perspective at 888-564-6173. Let's talk to Johnny in Norwalk, who's watching us on YouTube. Remember to click like on today's video. Also subscribe if you haven't so that we can get more people watching and engaged and calling in with their questions. But Johnny, hi, welcome.
11: Hello, pastors.
1: Hey, Johnny.
11: My call today is I got a question and a comment. Me and my wife are caring for a landlord that's in a hospice. He has no family, no kids. He has brothers, but they live out of state. How can we minister to him?
0: Specifically because he's your landlord, or what do you mean?
11: Just because my wife has a gift in helping. So she is like his nurse in hospice.
0: Okay.
11: And we've rented, I mean, we've known him for 20 years. We've lived there for 20 years. Mm-hmm. And when I mean he has nobody, he has nobody.
0: Mm.
11: He is at a point where he's super guilty and he's afraid to pass. So we just want to serve him, you know, by either reading the word to him or just any advice that you might have. And then my comment is we regularly attend a church and we contacted our pastor, but he hasn't acted on it, you know, and we just feel that it's important that he gets some type of prayer, some type of word in him in his last days.
0: Yeah. Tommy, I'll start with you.
1: Yeah. Well, Johnny, man, we'll you know, definitely pray for your landlord. Seems like, you know, he's more than just a landlord to you. He sounds like, you know, he's a friend and someone you deeply care about. And that's really, really cool. And I think even in that alone, for you and your wife to, you know, to step in and to, you know, care for him as he's in this place of hospice, you know, hospice. You know, for most people understand this is kind of like towards the end of life kind of, you know, care. And so I think the best thing that you guys are doing is that you're being there, you're being present and serving him. And it sounds like you've been reading the Bible. And again, do you know if he's saved? Does he have a relationship with the Lord?
11: Yes, he does believe. We brought him to a church, through different situations in our life. So he is a believer. But you know, he's just afraid at this time.
1: Yeah. Yeah. Well,
11: so what we do is we just read verses, on our Bible.
1: Yeah.
11: Just spend time with him.
1: Yeah. Well, I think that's probably one of the best things, you know, it's good to hear that, you know, he's saved and you guys, you know, are ministering to him in that way. And I think continue to read the scriptures and to pray with him. You know, I'm sure Phil and all of us, many of us even listening probably have had moments like this where we've had family members or loved ones in this kind of place where there's hospice care. And, you know, it is something encouraging to know that the person that's in this care, that they are saved, they are believers in Christ. And just to fill that room and that time, this end of life, you know, with the word of God and worship and prayer, it's almost like we get to be ushers, you know, ushering the loved one, that we have here with us, ushering them to the presence of God, you know. And it's a challenging thing, you know. A lot of sadness and grief happens, but at the same time, you know, for a believer, it is also a time of rejoicing and knowing that the Lord of comfort, and he will be with us and he will be with you. So I think what you guys are doing is amazing. Keep doing that. You know, keep ministering just make yourself available as much as you can to minister the gospel and to pray and to love on him as much as you can.
0: Yeah. Phil.
2: I think that's just the best advice you could give, Johnny. The only thing I would just want to to add into there is maybe just to encourage you, you're calling in to ask what should I do? Dude, you're doing it. Mm-hmm. Just being present and loving them, loving this person and, you know, and praying with them, and fear. This is when we are afraid. This idea that you don't have to be afraid if you're a Christian. Yeah, but you are, that's for people that are not in the situation. He's in it and he's afraid. And it's super cool that you're present. I wouldn't, this is a hot take on my part. I wouldn't be too worried about whether your pastor or somebody from your church comes or doesn't come. If he doesn't have connection and relationship, most importantly, God brought you there. And so we can all think of people that would do better than we would, but let me tell you, the thing I've learned in years of just serving the Lord is that God's not really concerned about the best person. The best person is the person who's there, and you're the best person. So I wouldn't, especially in your own heart, don't feel any, oh man, why aren't they calling back or why aren't they doing that? God brought you there. This is your moment, you and your wife, and may the Lord just bless you as you help this person enter into an eternity. That's a beautiful thing.
0: Yeah. Tommy, would you pray for Johnny and his wife and also for their landlord?
1: Yes. Yeah. Father, Lord, we want to pray. Lord, I want to pray for Johnny and his wife, God, that you would just give them wisdom, give them understanding, Lord, and give them, Lord, the grace to serve their landlord, Lord, to minister to him in this season of his life, Lord, as he's being ushered into your presence here, very soon. And so, Lord, we just ask that you would just cover this home with grace, Lord. And I pray for their landlord right now, Lord. I pray that, that if there's any discomfort, any pain, that you would take it away, Lord, and that you would just give an overwhelming sense of peace, Lord, and grace as he's, Lord, on this, final stretch of his race here, this side of heaven. And so, Father, we pray for your love and your grace to fill that home, to fill that space in the name of Jesus. Amen.
0: Amen. And everyone watching and listening, you're going to be praying for Johnny and his wife and his landlord too, right? Of course you are. Thank you so much for doing that. And Johnny, God bless you, man. Thanks for calling. Here is Kirk in Brea listening to us on K-Wave. Hi, Kirk. What's your question for us today?
12: Thanks a lot for taking my call. I have a question about the Eastern Orthodox Church and the Coptic Church and the Russian Orthodox. I've been really, like, seeing a lot of it on YouTube and just kind of listening to what the differences are. Like, it seems like they're always, I don't know if putting down the Protestants is the right thing, but right way to say it, but they're always, like, saying that we're not living in the fullness of the church.
0: Mm.
12: And one of the big ones that I've struggled with is the Eucharist, because they're always saying, how in the world could Protestants not look at the Eucharist the way they, you know, the literal, as it talks about in the Gospel of John, chapter 6, where he says, unless you eat of my flesh and drink of my blood, you have no part in me. So I've really been struggling with that, because I know, like, I grew up in Calvary Chapel, and just wondering if either of you have ever really got into what they teach, or what do you think about it? And a lot of other things. It's very different from

0: going to Calvary Chapel, or I guess most of the Protestant churches, I've kind of been struggling, to be honest, daily, just because a lot of what they say that I used to hear, now it makes sense to me.
1: Wait, so what is it that you're struggling with? Are you struggling with your faith, or you're struggling with, hey, maybe they're right, maybe I'm doing something wrong?
0: Maybe they are right. Maybe what they teach, I mean, of course, they teach this, that the East, their Orthodox is the church that has succeeded all the way down from the book of Acts, kind of like the Catholic, although they have many different beliefs than Catholics. Like the Orthodox do not believe in the papacy or the Pope. But there's a whole lot of them, I mean, on and on, where they go through, like, the praying of to saints. They're not praying to them. They're asking for them to pray for us, just like we would ask a family member or someone at church, a friend, to pray for us, because they're as much or more alive than we are. So things like that.
1: Yeah,
0: I just have been. So I guess it's my faith wondering, man, have I been missing something or?
1: Okay. Phil, what do you say to Kirk and anyone else who might be wondering? Because I have heard that there's kind of like a resurgence of more traditional views and everything. So what would you say, Phil?
2: Yeah, and I would say that, like, each one of those, you know, you mentioned three different groups, Eastern Orthodox, Coptic Orthodox, and then Russian Orthodox. They're not all the same, right? So, you know,
0: they have a few differences, but they can commune with each other, like,
2: yeah,
0: go in one of the other's churches and take communion.
2: Yeah. So, and again, so, yeah, I mean, I struggle a little bit with how to help with this, but let me just say this. Like, I think that you're not wrong that in some context of the kind of Protestant evangelical, especially not Protestant, but evangelical world, it's easy for us to just say, this is what's right. And then these guys are, you know, then there's those things. And the truth of the matter is, that's just a very shallow, oversimplified expression. There's wonderful people in the Coptic Church. There's wonderful believers in the Russian Orthodox Church. And I could just keep going in all of those traditions. Those are traditions of faith. Those are not different religions. We have differences of opinion on certain things. The Eucharist is one of them. I mean, I don't think I think with the time allotted, I don't need to dig into how to, you know, explain John chapter 6, but there's so much that, and again, we just have a different perspective though than they do on the literal, expression. Is it the literal body of Jesus versus is this a picture? There's a kind of an easy way to explain that, but what I think is great, and I wish that you could take away from all this, is like, don't be torn as if, like, maybe it's your own experience with Christianity, but like, I think for a lot of us, we go, there's so much beauty to the kingdom of heaven and different expressions. You know, I've got my friends that are in Ethiopia that, you know, you've got the Ethiopian church there. That's like one of the oldest churches in all of history. And they have so many beautiful expressions of understanding of how they express their faith to God. And then there's some areas where I say, no, I'm not sure that fits with scripture. That's different than the way we would do that. But I want to, like, compensate that by saying, just because it's different doesn't mean it's evil or bad or wrong. These are quite often secondary issues, not primary issues of salvation.
1: What do you think, Tommy?
3: No, that was well said. And you know, I think it is very easy for us, you know, to, just kind of look at different expressions of faith, and then all of a sudden we say, oh, well, that's they're wrong. This is we can't fellowship with them, or, you know, we kind of, and that's divisive. You know, that's exactly, you know, what the devil wants is, you know, divisiveness. And so, but it's important that we look at the main things, you know, and just because there's different traditions and different expressions and everything, it doesn't mean that you know, it's evil and it's bad and it's wrong, and I can't have, you know, I can't agree, you know, with them and when it comes to salvation or anything like that, you know. So, but the devil is out there trying to destroy and divide God's people. And I think it's just really wise for us to just to guard our own hearts and everything and be comfortable where the Lord has landed us as well. Mm. You know, and I think that's a good thing right there, is just, okay, this is where the Lord has landed me, and I'm, you know, I feel comfortable with this and all that. So
1: now, one thing that Kirk said which

0: found interesting was when it comes to, you know, praying to saints or praying to people that have gone on before us, if they were believers, yeah, they're more alive than they ever were. We always say that. We always hear that. And so why not pray to them? Just, and not just you're praying for that, for them to change your situation, but hey, they're up there.
1: Yeah.
0: They can say, hey, can you ask Jesus to look at the situation here since you're right there next to him?
1: Yeah. You know, and that's the, again, that those are some of the things that I would, you know, disagree with in that, you know, because we have access. We have one mediator between God and man, and that is the Christ, the Lord Jesus. And we've been invited to pray, you know, in that way, and just believing that when we do pray, you know, he hears us. We don't have to, you know, have someone else, you know, like, you know, Peter or whomever, to pray for us. That's there because, you know, yeah, that's not what we're instructed. I don't see that in scripture that we're instructed to do that at all.
0: Right. Phil?
2: And you know, it's assuming that people in heaven are just waiting for somebody down here to talk to them.
1: Yeah.
2: And, you know, heaven is not like, I mean, again, we're not sitting on a cloud playing a harp waiting for something to happen. Earth is no longer the epicenter of our existence when you're with the Lord. You got to understand, like, there's nobody in heaven that's like, man, I'm really missing, you know, this on earth or whatever. We can't even comprehend the fullness of their existence now. And so it's not just about like, you know, yes, they're fully alive. They're fully alive for the greatest purposes of all. Us talking to them makes us feel better. But the reality is like they're looking, if I was in heaven and Tommy's like, Phil, help me, I would be like, Lord, what in the heck is that guy talking to me for? Why isn't he talking to you? I'm here for you. Why would he be here for anything other than that? So I just think it's a drastic, like, failure to understand what's happening in heaven, you know? And so I agree with Tommy. There's no scripture for it, and there's no need to pray to a saint as great and as godly as they are. Now, look, just really briefly, people call in and say like, oh, but I miss my family members. Sometimes I'll go and talk to them. I have no problem with that. But I think there's a difference between praying to somebody and just going to talk to them, because it's like you just feel, you know, you're just so used to that in your life. Mm-hmm. Those are two very different things.
1: Yeah. Yeah. You know, I was also going to say, you know, just because Kirk said he was watching a lot of seeing a lot of these videos on YouTube. And, you know, I've also, too, have seen here recently a lot of reels and everything. And it is interesting because the things that are being highlighted on these reels or on YouTube channels or whatever, I don't know exactly what he's watching, but it seems as, you know, every single time there's someone that from the Eastern Orthodox Church, it's like he's like yeah, he's just saying all the negative things that is wrong with, like, the, you know, just the evangelical church, you know, and this is why they're wrong and here's why we're right. It's like, man, it's like, well, you know, so I think a lot of people are listening to these things and they're, you know, being drawn to, you know, just having to ask themselves questions, you know, of, you know, where I went to church and how I've grown up to know the Bible and to know the Lord. So, just guard your heart from all that.
0: Yeah. And there's nothing wrong with being challenged. What are you going to do with that challenge?
1: Yeah.
0: Is what it comes down to. I mean, if you're just going to renounce everything, throw your Bible away, burn all of the books that you've collected over the years and just stop listening to K-Wave and unsubscribe from the K-Wave YouTube channel and all that because you're done, you were lied to. It's like, no, let's talk about this. Yeah. And that's why we're here, Monday through Friday from 3 to 4. And, don't bother calling on your loved ones in heaven. They're just letting the calls go to voicemail. It's probably what's happening. That's what I would imagine. Ron in Mission Viejo, hello, you're next on Pastor's Perspective.
3: Hi, pastors. Thank you for taking my call. I have a question about Psalm 119. I've heard it mentioned several times over the years of being a Christian that it was written by David, and I realize the Bible doesn't explicitly tell us who wrote the Psalms a lot of times, but I wondered how reliable that was and if that's a pretty well-established thing.
0: Well, we've only got about 3 minutes left on the show, so I'm not going to read all of Psalm 119 right now. But that
1: if you can read it in 3 minutes, that would be a miracle.
0: Maybe no. But that's not Ron's question anyway. He's just wondering why do people assume that maybe David wrote this psalm? What do you guys think, Phil?
2: Well, I'll give a minute and then I'll hand it over to Tommy. there is nothing that points to authorship being David, and quite often, quite honestly, I don't read most scholars who would even say that it's David. Is there like Davidic influence possible? Sure. The Psalms are interesting because we don't even tend to be too concerned about authorship as it relates to who specifically wrote it. But no, you are correct. The Bible does not say that David wrote it, and there is not a it's not like all scholars say, but he did. It's just the Bible doesn't say it. Actually, people have varying opinions on that.
1: Yeah. Yeah.
0: Tommy?
1: No, exactly. There's different opinions on it. And I think when we don't know something in the scriptures, you know, we can speculate and all that. But at the end of the day, we don't know. You know, like same thing with the writer of Hebrews, you know, many people say, oh, that's the Apostle Paul. I don't think anybody can say with 100% confidence it was the Apostle Paul. We don't know, you know, so where we the things that we don't know, we can, you know, speculate and everything. But at the end of the day, we don't know. We will find out. Mm-hmm. I think we will find out, you know, and when we get to heaven. But yeah, those are just some things we don't know.
0: What do you think, Ron?
4: Yeah, I mean, I think the feel of it just feels very different. I don't have any way of proving it one way or the other, but after reading David's Psalms for my whole Christian life, I can get a feel for it, you know, and so I was just curious if there was some well-established tradition or something.
0: Yeah. Guess not.
2: Yeah,
0: no.
2: There's not.
0: Yeah. But thanks for calling, Ron. Great question.
4: Thank you.
0: All right. God bless you. We are out of time on today's episode of Pat. Oh, go ahead.
1: I got a response from Chaplain Rick.
0: Just now?
1: Yeah.
0: The show's over. Rick.
1: And yes, he was wondering because he's teaching through the Holy Spirit there and, you know, at the juvenile hall. And I just want to ask real quick for people to pray for Chaplain Rick. He's been doing such a great, great job ministering to young people that are in juvenile hall. And some of those young people are now adults who attend Calvary Chapel and Hope Alive Church with us that are just fruit of his ministry. So pray for Chaplain Rick.
0: Awesome, brother Rick. Great hearing from you, man. Hope to see you soon. We are out of time on today's episode of Pastor's Perspective, but we'll do it again tomorrow between 3 and 4. We're going to archive this episode on Facebook, YouTube, Instagram, and Apple Podcasts, and we look forward to having you watching and listening tomorrow. God bless you guys. For Tommy Cota and Phil Metzger, I'm Brian Perez. Bye-bye.
5: 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I'm Ron Beaver. Great to be with you on this early Friday. And I've been reading through Hebrews, and I wanted to share this passage with you from Hebrews 12, verses 28 through 29. It says, "Therefore, since we are receiving a kingdom that cannot be shaken, let us be thankful and so worship God acceptably with reverence and awe, for our God is a consuming fire." And we see here that God and his kingdom cannot be shaken. Everything we see today with our eyes will one day be destroyed. The Bible says in Revelation 21 that God will then create a new heaven and a new earth. This really drives home for me the permanency of God and of his kingdom, encouraging us to set our eyes on God and not the temporary world around us. We do need to live in this world, but we shouldn't be attaching ourselves to it, since our hope is in heaven, in God's future kingdom. And the end of the passage in verse 29 mentions that God is a consuming fire, reminding us that God is the ultimate judge and nothing in this world will remain after his judgment, especially sin and wickedness. So those are just my thoughts on Hebrews 12 verses 28 through 29, and I'm continuing reading through Hebrews, and I'll periodically bring you other observations as I go through my devotion. So I wanted to share that with you. Well, up next, we'll be joining Pastor Philip DeCourcy for Know the Truth as he takes us to 1 Samuel 17 for a profile in courage. If you know 1 Samuel 17, you know that we're looking at the account of David and Goliath, learning to rely on God for the courage to live boldly for him. That's next on Know the Truth, right here on K-Wave. Stick around.
6: Joshua 1:8 says, "This book of the law shall not depart from your mouth. You shall meditate on it day and night, and be careful to according to all that is written in it, and your way will be prosperous, and everything you do will have success."
7: This is Focus on the Family Minute with Russ Crossan, talking about how most people have the wrong idea of success and how they should actually define it.
6: So, Jim, I used to read that and think, Joshua 1:8, I'm going to have money. 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Love your wife as Christ loved the church. You're successful. 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It says, do according to what's written in here, and then you're successful. 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And so we have bought the wrong definition of success, which has really exacerbated the problem of balance.
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11: Guys, the culture around you will seek to bully you out of your commitment to all the standards of God's Word and the exclusivity of Jesus Christ and the truth of God's will. 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

0: 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I'm Wayne Shepherd. Well, David's courage when he slayed Goliath serves as a timeless example of how faith in God's promises, reliance on Him, and a desire to honor Him can empower us to face seemingly insurmountable challenges. Today, Pastor Philip continues his message titled, That's a Promise. 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
1: Now, for some time, I've been challenging you to be a profile in courage. We want to be brave and bold in our profession of faith in Jesus Christ. And I'll tell you why. The times demand it. I'll tell you why. Manhood is defined by it. And I'll tell you why the Christ-likeness personifies it. Courage marked the Lord Jesus, and it will mark those who are His followers. And to that end, we've been studying different men in the Bible who have modeled that courage and manifested in a variety of ways. And this morning, we're coming to look at David, the courage to trust boldly. Because as we come into 1 Samuel 17, we encounter a young King David. In holding up his life to examination, we see another facet of courage, the courage to trust God's promises. That's the interpretive key here in this story. There's three characters in the story on the human level, Goliath, Saul, and David. And then we have God on the divine level. And each are responding to God's word differently. And that's where I'm going in the message. A message I've called That's a Promise. Goliath defies God's word. Saul, he disobeys God's word. David depends and declares God's word. Let's look at Goliath's defiance. Goliath's defiance. Goliath personifies a defiant disgust for God and His word. We see that in the opening 10 verses as he presents himself and he outlines a contest between him and a representative from the army of Israel, and whoever wins, wins the day. He's defiant. He's challenging God's glory. He's defying God's word. He's confronting God's people. If Goliath personifies defiance towards the word of God, Saul personifies disobedience towards the word of God. There was a complete failure of nerve on the part of this king and his army. Just going to again jump into the text and out of it. Look at verse 11. When Saul and all Israel heard these words of the Philistine, they were dismayed. Does that ring a bell? Because God told Moses and Joshua to tell the people not to be dismayed. So Israel's being retested here with a giant from Gath, from the region of the Anakim, and they're feeling like the first unbelieving generation. It's David who's the new Joshua, not Saul, because he's dismayed. Look at verse 24. And all the men of Israel, when they saw the man, that is Goliath, fled from him and were dreadfully afraid. Every time that big goon from Philistia turned up, they tucked tail and ran. I've made note of the fact that this is the language of the earlier unbelieving generation. In fact, here's another example of that. When David eventually is made known to Saul and offers his services to go and fight Goliath, what does Saul say? And Saul said to David, verse 33, you're not able. That's what the 10 spies said. So Saul and Israel are dismayed when they shouldn't be based on the promises of Joshua 1. And while David is kind of channeling the spirit of Joshua and Caleb, Saul is channeling the spirit of the 10 spies that brought an unbelieving report. The indictment of the text is that Saul and Israel were living contradiction to the promises of God made to Israel. Let me just read Deuteronomy 9, verses 1 to 3. Hear, O Israel, you are to cross over the Jordan today and go in to dispossess nations greater and mightier than you. Cities great and fortified up to the heaven. A people great and tall. The descendants of the Anakim. whom you know and of whom you heard it said, who can stand before the descendants of Anak? Therefore understand today that the Lord your God is he who goes over before you as a consuming fire. He will destroy them, bring them down before you, so you will drive them out and destroy them quickly as the Lord has said to you. David believed that. Saul didn't. So Goliath, we see defiance. In Saul, we see disobedience. Let me make an application to this. In meeting Saul, David faced his first Goliath. David faced another Goliath before meeting the real Goliath, and the Goliath was the unbelief and anxiety of Saul and the people of God. Before he fought Goliath, he had to fight the unbelief and anxiety among the people of God. We're not going to spend any time virtually looking at his brother Eliab, who mocks him when he brings the lunch and supplies for his brother. What are you doing here? Are you up to some mischief? But Saul does not lead David. David embarrasses Saul by his courage. In fact, Saul tries to turn David into a little Goliath. Because he'll later on say, okay, if you want to go and fight him, sign this piece of paper. I don't want any, you know, legal complications for sending you out here, but I'll lend you my armor. Try to turn him into a little Goliath, because Goliath got armor. Right? But David understands what Paul will later say. Our weapons are not carnal. We're not going to fight them with their weapons on their ground. We're going to fight them with our weapons in God's presence. But here's the point, the takeaway, the challenge. And it's sad, isn't it? It's discouraging. Sometimes a man's foes will be that of his own household and community. I like what one writer said. Goliath is not really the problem here. A leather strap and a little rock can fix him. The real menacing giant in this story is unbelief that dominates the hearts of God's people. The obstacle is not found in God. It's not found in God's opponents. It's found in God's own people. I suspect God was more insulted by Israel's disbelief than by Goliath's blasphemy. Oof. We should expect Goliath to respond the way he does, but the people of God should know better. It's kind of scary, isn't it? You know, we spend a lot of time focused on where the culture is and where it's going and its moral slide and the fact that, you know, the dimmer switch is being turned down and darkness and darkness and darkness is encroaching. I get it. And we should stand and be a light in the darkness. But I wonder, when God looks at America and he sees all of that, that's got to grieve him. But I wonder, is he even more grieved by the prayerlessness of God's people? The biblical ignorance of the church? The cowardliness of preachers in the pulpit, the worldliness of his people, the sexual sin that's encroaching in the church. I mean, we could go on. The materialism and opulence while missions beg for money. I mean, we could go on. I wonder how much of that grieves God. It's one thing to fight an unbelieving Goliath. It's another thing to fight a doubting Thomas. And Saul was the Goliath before the real Goliath. Or the unbelief of Israel was the real Goliath before the Goliath. Have you been told by some Saul you're too young? Have you been told by some Saul your ideas are too naive? Have you been told by some Saul, you know what? That's too theological. People won't buy it. Spiritual confidence is always an embarrassment to those who are weak in faith. And that was true of Saul. When you think about that, maybe the one story jumped out at me was, if you've not read it, it's worth reading, the story of William Carey, who went to India for the gospel. In his day, the church was asleep. There was no such a thing as foreign missions. And so at a minister's meeting among Baptists, he taught on this idea of the Great Commission and churches in England sending missionaries out across the world. And he offered himself as to be the first. And some Saul stood up in the meeting and said, "Sit down, young man, you miserable enthusiast. If God wants to save the elect, he can do it without your help. Sit down, you miserable enthusiast." Isn't that shocking? Many times has that gone on? Certainly, school, and maybe, you know, watch the rough edges of youthful enthusiasm, but don't pour young water on young men and young women who are got big plans for God, who've got a boldness that left you a long time ago. Don't be a Saul in the midst of a world of Goliaths. You're just making work for the Lord doubly hard. Goliath's enough. We don't need Sauls in the church when we've got Goliaths in the world. Just one last thing too. What's sad about this picture of Saul is it's an unflattering picture of a leader in decline. When we get to this passage, 1 Samuel 17, Saul has been rejected by God by now. Back in chapter 13 and chapter 15, we see him make an unsanctioned offering to God without the priests. We see him failed to kill King Agag of the Amalekites. We see disobedience. And you know what? God rejected him because he rejected God's word. He was a disobedient leader. It's an unflattering image of a leader in decline. A leader rejected by God and without the protection of God's Holy Spirit. Because when you get to chapter 16, 13 and 14, we read, "Then Samuel took the horn of oil and anointed him in the midst of his brothers," speaking of David, "and the Spirit of the Lord came upon David from that day forward. So Samuel arose and went to Ramah, but the Spirit of the Lord departed from Saul." And then you remember a distressing spirit comes in the place of the true Holy Spirit. And you've got to connect those two things. Chapter 13 and 15, he disobeys the word. In chapter 16, the Spirit of God abandons him. Now, that's an Old Testament passage. A New Testament believer cannot lose the presence of the Holy Spirit because we're sealed with the Spirit until the day of redemption. Ephesians 1, 12 to 14 and Ephesians 4, 30. But this was the case then. And I think it's no coincidence that a man loses the power of the Holy Spirit to the degree that he disobeys the word of God. You and I need to be men of the word and the Spirit. It's no coincidence to find in Thessalonians this admonition not to quench the Spirit, alongside this admonition not to despise prophesying. Don't despise the preaching and prophesying of God's word. Don't quench the Spirit. The word and the Spirit. To the degree that you obey the word, you will enjoy the fullness of the Spirit. You get the same thought in Colossians 3:16 and Ephesians 5:18. Colossians 3:16 says what? "Let the word of Christ dwell in you richly." The word "dwell" there find its home. You and the Bible should never be far apart. And then sing to yourselves in psalms, hymns, and spiritual songs. But when you get to Ephesians 5:18, it says, "Be filled with the Spirit." Don't be drunk with wine. Singing to yourselves in psalms and hymns and spiritual songs. It's the same outcome, but two different elements contributing to the same outcome. And I think those two things are joined together. Letting the word of Christ dwell in you richly produces the filling of the Spirit. Because the Spirit wrote the word. And as you obey the word and glorify God in the obedience to the word, the Spirit of God is pleased and favors you and indeed blesses you. If you've played golf in a modern golf cart that has GPS, you know that sometimes there's, you know, areas that are out of bounds. Maybe out in an area near the green, areas that are waterlogged after some rain, or maybe ground under repair. And if you knowingly or unknowingly take that golf cart into that forbidden area, what happens? Loses power, exactly. You got to reverse out of there. I love that analogy. It dawned on me one day. That's exactly what it's like when I take my heart and my body and my mind and my life and I willfully drive into a forbidden area that God's word tells us to stay away from. And when I do that, God turns the power down. I don't have his power. I don't have his favor. I don't have his blessing. I got to shift gears and reverse out of there. It's called repentance. And then get back onto the path of obedience and drive down in that direction. Finally, David's dependence. If Goliath personifies defiance, and he speaks of an unbelieving world, and if Saul personifies disobedience and he speaks of unbelieving believers, then David personifies dependence, those who have the courage to believe the promises of God. As we'll get to momentarily, David's approach to Goliath is one in which he was armed only with an unshakable, unassailable confidence in the unfailing, prevailing word of a living God. I don't want to discount the sling and the shot, but you know what? It was this trust in God's word that brought about the fear of God, which blessed that slingshot. David went up against Goliath with a confidence in the word, a word that God had given to Abraham in Genesis 12, 1-3, I'm going to give you the land. That God had given to Moses in Deuteronomy 1, 21 and 31, verse 8, and Joshua 1, 9. That they'll not stand before you. The land is yours. It doesn't matter how tall they are, how big they are, how mighty they are. You get in behind me, and I'll drive a path through your enemies. Now, textually, the introduction of David plays also an historical role in the text to where we're beginning to see a changing of the guard. This is where we begin to see David's emergence as the new king, given Saul's rejection. But there's a few things we want us to see. Number one, the providence. Go back to 1 Samuel 17. We're looking at David now and his dependence and trust in God's promise. It says, let's look at the providence. David was not old enough to fight. You go to Numbers 1, verse 3, you have to be 20. The fact that he wasn't fighting means he wasn't 20 yet. He was taking care of his father's flock. You can read the text. And his dad decides to send him on an errand with some bread and cheese for his brothers. And he arrives as Goliath is coming out. He sees all that's going on. So David rose early in the morning, verse 20, left the sheep with a keeper and took the things and went as Jesse had commanded him. And he came to the camp as the army was going out to fight and shouting for the battle. For Israel and the Philistines had drawn up in battle array, army against army. Verse 23, and then as he talked with them, there was a champion of the Philistines of Gath, Goliath by name, coming out from the armies of the Philistines. And he spoke according to the same words he had been mouthing for 40 days. But as David arrives, the armies are setting up. And Goliath appears. What a coincidence. No, what a providence. Given the rest of the story, one thing leads to another, as they say. Here we have God's providence. You've got a little phrase in verse 12. Now David was the son of an Ephraimite of Bethlehem, Judah. You'll read about now David in verse 14 and 15, and then again in verse 20. Everything seems so casual, but it's all linked to a providential chain leading to the gravest of issues and the biggest of outcomes. It's just worth noting that. It's worth remembering when David set out that morning, he had no idea of how he would be drawn into the historic events of 1 Samuel 17. David would maybe say to us that when you get up in the morning, just be aware that this day that seems so normal, and you look at your calendar, it seems so routine, and the appointments par for course. What if this day something turned on a casual encounter, a casual conversation, a casual event that will change the course of your life? It can, and it does. It was a casual call to England to hear about John MacArthur coming to the Lloyd Jones Trust to preach that led to my life and ministry in the United States. I called a man called Tony Rustin, said, hey, Tony, I've been following John MacArthur for many years. I've been reading his books. I'm thinking about coming over to the conference in England. You know, what's the details? What are the days? How do I get there? What about accommodation? And he said, well, why don't you invite him to Belfast? Just a casual conversation that led to a series of events. It was the threading of a needle in a tapestry of divine providence. It's amazing. Big things come out of small things. Consequential things come out of casual things. So just make yourself available and an alert to God's providence. An old writer, William Bleakey, says this: should we not pray more really, more earnestly, if we did realize these possibilities? Is it not a good habit, as you kneel each morning, to think, for aught I know — he's kind of saying, for all I know — this may be the most important day of my life. The opportunity may be given me of doing a great service in the cause of truth and righteousness, or the temptation may assail me to deny my Lord and ruin my soul. O God, be not far from me this day. Prepare me for all you're preparing me for. It's a great little insight. What if tomorrow, what if today changes your life? You need to be asking and surrendering yourself every day to God. Lord, prepare me for all you're preparing me for. Because as David grabbed the bread and the cheese and headed to the battlefield, he had no idea of what was about to unfold.
0: 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I'm Wayne Shepherd. 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Jesus said, "You shall know the truth, and the truth shall make you free."
2: 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Hope you're doing well on this early Friday. I'm Ron Beaver. Hey, I want to let you know there's a deal going on at the chapel store. If you want God to use your life for His purposes and are willing to become an instrument in His hands, then get your hands on the K-Wave Chapel Store Book of the Month for August. It's The Man God Uses by Chuck Smith. In this book, Pastor Chuck examines the personal characteristics of the people God used throughout the Scriptures. You'll discover timeless biblical insights, including five essential components of prayer, and it's only $8 this month only at the chapel store on the campus of Calvary Chapel, Costa Mesa. The chapel store, books, Bibles, and gifts that inspire. And you only have a few more days to check that out, so get on over to the chapel store for your copy of Chuck Smith's book, The Man God Uses. Well, stay with us as we learn that in the body of Christ, conflict is inevitable. We'll be looking at Acts 15 on Refuge Radio with Pastor Bill Welsh as we see a sharp disagreement between Paul and Barnabas. So sharp, in fact, they parted ways, and we really don't know for sure if they ever reconciled. And as a side note, this is a very good evidence that the accounts we see recorded in the Bible are true, because if someone was going to make up a false scripture, why would they include teachers of the gospel in the early church not getting along? Well, in any case, stay close as we see how to move forward after conflict next on Refuge Radio, right here on K-Wave.
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9: Thanks for tuning in to the teaching ministry of Calvary Chapel Refuge in Huntington Beach, California.
10: Paroxysm, it says the contention between them, you could translate it this way, the contention between them became so contentious. It was just over the top. How many of you experienced that in your home? Let's blame it on the kids. How many of you have seen your kids do that? How many of you have done that yourself? You're tired of raising your hand, aren't you? We're all guilty of that in one way or another. And I've had the Lord corner me on my paroxysm at times, my unreasonable contention that became very, very contentious. And so this contention between them, it just changes the dynamic between them.
9: Conflict is inevitable. It doesn't matter what group you're a part of or who you're with. Eventually, there will be some conflict. We see here in today's message that Pastor Bill addresses a sharp conflict between the dynamic duo, Paul and Barnabas. This disagreement is so tense that, in fact, we do not see them mentioned together again in Scripture. Well, this is sad to see. I believe this was left in the Bible because it highlights for us the importance of putting our unity in Christ before our disagreements. Well, let's join Pastor Bill Welsh in the book of Acts chapter 15. As he continues his message, The Way Forward Through Conflict.

Horizon Christian Fellowship, or you know of Horizon Christian Fellowship in San Diego, Mike McIntosh's church, and they'd started a school of evangelism. And it was, man, it was used powerfully by God. But at the end of the 1 year of study, or 9 months of study, you would go away for, I think, about a one-month practicum or a one-month outreach. And so they'd chosen to go out to West Australia, had some connections out there to work with some pastors. And their plane landed, and one member of their team just disappeared. They thought, well, maybe he's in the restroom for a long, long, long time. And it turned out he wasn't in the restroom. He'd gotten a taxi, and he was gone. And he was gone for the whole term of that, I guess, two or three weeks. He was gone for the whole time while the team was serving their way around West Australia. And then he showed up when it was time to fly home. And I just got to tell you, he did not graduate from the school of evangelism. That day, he was off on his own, left the team. And they were shorthanded because of that. And so I see this, and I understand the disappointment when somebody bails out and they're gone. And it doesn't seem like a great idea that they did it. Just sort of left you, you know, to shoulder the load without them. And I still, when I see Paul's reaction to this, and it's more of a reaction than a measured response. Don't you just want to, if you were there, don't you just want to sort of lean in and say to Paul, look, lighten up, bro. Just lighten up. This is not the end of the world. John Mark knows how dangerous it is now. He can see from the wounds that especially Paul has, and probably some that Barnabas has when he got thrown out of the one town that they were kicked out of. And he's volunteering to go again. And I would say, Paul, look, he knows what he's likely to go through. And he's sorry about what happened before, but can't you give him a second chance? Didn't God give you a second chance, Paul? And me? And I can just see this reasoning going on where Barnabas is saying he's ready for battle, but Paul's mind was set in what? Stone. There was no changing this man's mind. I'm not taking that quitter anywhere. That's what Paul is saying. And so the next thing you see there is you see Paul and Barnabas pausing and praying and fasting and settling this disagreement, right? No, if only. If only. And what if they had decided to go back to Jerusalem to the wise man James? James, we can't figure this out between us. Could you speak into this? Could you pray with us? But they didn't. They went with, unfortunately, their gut. How many of you have gone with your gut and regretted it? Regutted it. They went with their gut and it didn't turn out well. They didn't pause. Keep this in mind. When stories like this show up, we learn from the good and we learn from the bad. Amen? Oh, if you don't learn from the bad stuff in life, you've missed half of your education. Because there's likely to be as much bad as there is good. And if you don't pause and say, God, what do you want to say to me? What do you want to teach me here? Even if that bad example is just a wonderful example of what never, ever to do again. Learn from it and move on. Well, verse 39 to 41, this violent disagreement and this sad parting is just one of the darkest portions of the New Testament, in my opinion. And it says this, verse 39. Now the contention became so sharp that they parted from one another. And so Barnabas took Mark and sailed to Cyprus. But Paul chose Silas and departed, being commended by the brethren to the grace of God. I have a question here, and I don't know if I can answer it. It's just interesting to me that the phrase, being commended by the brethren to the grace of God, looks like it applies to Paul and Silas, but not to Barnabas and John Mark. I'm not saying that that's exactly how it goes, and maybe there's something in the Greek grammar behind that I don't understand. Maybe they blessed both of them as they went in different directions, but that was sad. I want to look at this for a second. It says, the contention between them became so sharp. In the Greek, I'm not a Greek expert by any stretch of the imagination, but the word for contention is paroxysomos. Try to pronounce that with me, then we'll all sound dumb. Ready? Paroxysomos. I'm not sure if that's the way it's pronounced, but the word contention is paroxysomos. The word sharp in the Greek, it's the same word, paroxysomos. Paroxysomos means this. A paroxysm is any sudden, uncontrollable outburst. Could be a fit of laughter, rage, violence, and disease. This one is rage,
And it's an outburst of, I would even say, verbal violence between brothers. I looked up the word paroxysm in the dictionary that this one comes from. And this is the example that they gave you in a sentence. You know, don't you like it when they put the word in a sentence so you know how to use it? This is great. In a sudden paroxysm, she threw his clothes out the window. I would say that's a bit of rage. That's a bit of outburst. And we'd like to know his story, too, of what he did. But paroxysm, it says the contention between them, you could translate it this way, the contention between them became so contentious. It was just over the top. How many of you experienced that in your home? Let's blame it on the kids. How many of you have seen your kids do that? How many of you have done that yourself? You're tired of raising your hand, aren't you? We're all guilty of that in one way or another. And I've had the Lord corner me on my paroxysm at times, my unreasonable contention that became very, very contentious. And so this contention between them, it just changes the dynamic between them. And I'm sure that's never happened to you. Never have spoiled a relationship or a moment or a wonderful evening with contention like that. In fact, why don't you just turn to the person next to you and look at them. Just, you think, well, I'm not going to do it, Pastor Bill. I'm not going to do it. I'm not going to be your guinea pig. Okay, now look at them and tell them what you really don't like about them. Everybody, let's have a wonderful, gentle moment here at Refuge. If you want to raise your voice, you can raise your voice if you want to. Can you imagine that? And publicly, these two warriors are now fighting each other. That would never happen here, would it? Two solid Christian brothers or sisters would never battle one another like this again, would we? The tragedy here is this dynamic duo is breaking up. And like I said, we'll never see them working side by side again. Maybe it happened, it's just not recorded. Luke is telling Paul's story primarily and a little bit of Peter later on. Barnabas is busy somewhere, John Mark is busy with him as well, and Paul will say, send John Mark to help me at one point in his life. But this dynamic duo is done. I mean, forget about Batman and Robin. These guys are way above. They're even above Leonardo and Raphael. These guys are incredible together for the gospel and fearless and full of love for the lost. And now Paul and Silas split. Paul goes north and then west. Barnabas jumps on a boat and he goes back home to Cyprus, visiting the churches in that part of the world. And they do great things. They all, each one of them, do great things for Jesus. Barnabas and his nephew Mark are going after it together. Now, there's no more details on Barnabas in Acts because of the story that Luke is telling from the vantage point that he is. But I got to ask a question. Did anybody win in this throwdown between these two brothers? Anybody win? Somebody won. You know who won? Satan won. Satan loves division. Paul and Silas didn't win. Barnabas and John Mark didn't win. But Satan won that day, at least for a time, for a time. I remember years and years ago in my life when I don't know what prompted it. I probably disappointed myself in something I did or didn't do, probably said something, probably didn't respond when I should have responded in a better way than I did. But I would determine that I don't ever want to do something that's going to put a smile on the devil's face. I don't ever want to do something that he says, right on. I want to steer away from that kind of stuff. But this day, you know that Satan was giving high fives to these under demons, whoever they might have been. And I know what you're thinking. I believe to a degree the same thing that you believe right now. Some of you are way ahead of me on this. You're thinking, but Bill, this is awesome, really. Look, it's awesome. We have two teams now going out in different directions. I know that. I've heard that take. And I believe it. Yes, there are two teams that are out going out preaching the gospel and discipling people. They're going to cover more territory, Bill. They're going to disciple more people. They're going to plant more great churches. There's two of them. Let's applaud all of that. I just need to tell you that at that moment, that's not what Paul and Barnabas are feeling in their hearts as they turn their backs on each other and go separate ways. One of the saddest moments in New Testament history is right here. They're thinking for a time, I'm right. Why can't he see this? I'm right. But the other guy's thinking the same thing. And I know that down underneath in their heart of hearts that the Lord will get to eventually, they're both hurting. They're both hurting. These guys were a team like no other team. They would look back at incredible stories. There were two men to tell.
on things that God had allowed them to do together. So they're hurting, and their church has to be stunned. They've watched that. Can you imagine somebody coming in late for the meeting, and he sees the faces? What happened here today? What happened? He said, oh, man, you should have. Why are we drawn to a fight, by the way? When there's a fight going on, why is there always a big ring of people around? Not trying to break them up, but taking pictures of it and posting them. Why is that? And so the people that saw this throwdown, you know, and the late guy shows up, oh man, you should have seen this. This is Paul and Barnabas yelling at each other, challenging each other. Wait a minute, the Paul and the Barnabas? Yeah, a couple of our pastors. Can you imagine that? Can you imagine that kind of a throwdown? That church had to be stunned. But imagine that you're the guy that has to break the news. And imagine the story, it makes its way to your dinner table and their dinner table. Can't believe that happened. If they can't hold it together, well, how will we ever hold it together? They stumbled some people, most certainly. Left some people confused. Division is a horrible thing. Horrible thing. And you know that. It causes people to discount our message. When people see us battling, when they see churches battling churches, it makes people say, of course, that's what Christians do. Never been to a church where there wasn't a good church fight going on. Because people are people. Luke makes it very clear that there wasn't a good thing about this that day. He makes it very clear this was a very ugly moment in the early church of Jesus, in the early Jesus movement. This is a very, very sad moment. Two fearless, godly leaders yelling at each other and storming off in different directions. Division between great brothers. That was one of the worst results. Some of you might remember this. Remember a few years ago, this thing happened called COVID. Does anybody remember that? Anybody remember the COVID stuff? This is one of the toughest parts of COVID for me. Not the worst. The worst was the loss of precious friends and family members that we had to say goodbye to. That was hard. But this was one of the toughest and worst results of COVID. I lost brothers in Christ, brothers in ministry together because of different opinions on what we should do and where this all started. And we all acted like we were experts in it all. And we saw families splinter. Some relationships have been restored, thank God. I'm determined that more will be restored as well. But we heard rumors that would float around, sad rumors. Well, Refuge doesn't believe what we believe. And Bill isn't pushing in the right direction like he should. We heard that kind of stuff, that Refuge isn't moving in faith and Refuge doesn't care about America. Nothing could be from the truth. Well, we're all just trying to figure this out. How to relate and how to meet and when to meet and where to meet and all of that. Wouldn't it have been so much better if we had just shown grace to each other? And if the parting statement for a moment was, brother, we're going to be praying for you while you figure this out too. And we're praying for you while you charge forward. And we're praying for you while you set up the tent and meet in the parking lot and whatever. I mean, I wouldn't want to go back to those days. But if we are back to those days, wouldn't you want to handle it better in whatever days are ahead? It's true, by the way, there was a serendipity. Yeah, yes, there were two teams going in different directions, and they got their heart right, and they got their heart right towards each other as well. But to borrow from Joseph's statement in Genesis 50, I think it's verse 20 or verse 30, last chapter of Genesis, and here's Joseph. How many of you came from big families? Anybody got big families? And he got 10 siblings, 10 or 12 siblings? Whoo, that's a lot. But where Joseph is standing there, with his brothers in front of him. Now he has saved their life and brought them down to Egypt. And he says to them, looking right in their eyes, you guys did what you did. You meant it for evil. What does he say? But God meant it for good. God got something good out of something terrible. God meant it for good. He turned it around. And what Satan meant for evil, God will use for good. And God has been doing amazing things with our messes all the way since Genesis, hasn't he? Where he turns terrible things around. And this was one of the moments where Paul and Barnabas would love to have erased. Just delete that paragraph if you would, please. But it didn't. It's there so that we can learn that God works even in the worst of times.
in the toughest of times. This could have ended so much better, couldn't it? Paul's memory of this sad moment. You know what? If you read your New Testament carefully, all those letters that Paul wrote, in almost every single one of those letters, he's going to say something that I am absolutely convinced in his mind takes him back to that fallout between him and Barnabas and the throwdown in Antioch between them. Listen to these verses. In Ephesians chapter 4, verse 26 and 7, don't sin by letting anger control you. Whoo, you know he's thinking about that episode. Don't let the sun go down while you are still angry, for anger gives a foothold to the devil. Don't let anger control you. When he writes to the Romans in chapter 12, verse 16, be of the same mind towards one another. Don't set your mind on high things, but associate with the humble, and don't be wise.

don't be wise in your own opinion. As Paul was pushing his opinion that day, not backing down. He writes to the Corinthians, says, finally, my brethren, farewell, become complete, be of good comfort, be of one mind. You know what? Sometimes it takes a long time to get to that one mind, but work to that point. He said, be of one mind, live in shalom, live in peace, and the God of love and peace will be with you. In Philippians chapter 1, let your conduct be worthy of the gospel of Christ, so that whether I come and see you or am absent, I may hear of your affairs, that you stand fast in one spirit, with one mind, striving. You know what another good word for striving is? Fighting. Standing together, shoulder to shoulder, fighting together for the faith of the gospel. You want to fight about something? Let's fight together for that against the enemy that wants to destroy us. Philippians 2, 1 through 3, if there's any, and I love this one because he's saying, make me a happy old man, please. If there's any consolation in Christ, any comfort of love, if any fellowship of the Spirit, if any affection and mercy, now read with me, fulfill my joy, being like-minded, having the same love, being of one accord, of one mind. Let nothing be done through selfish ambition or conceit, but in lowliness of mind, let each esteem others better than yourself. What if on that day in Antioch, when Barnabas said, I'm going to go tell John Mark to pack. What if Paul had said, Lord, help me with this. All right, let's give him another chance. Oh, what if Paul had said that instead of not a chance? No way, no way. In Ephesians, I'm going to read this one to you. Ephesians chapter 4, this is so good. He says this, I therefore, the prisoner of the Lord, beseech you to walk worthy of the calling with which you were called, with all lowliness, gentleness, with long-suffering, bearing with one another in love, endeavoring to keep the unity of the Spirit in the bond of peace. There's one body, one Spirit, just as you were called in one hope of your calling, one Lord, one faith, one baptism, one God and Father of us all, who's above all and through all and in you all. That is tethered to this scene. It says, Paul could say, don't do what I did in Antioch, but love each other. In John 13, you know this one. Jesus said to his disciples, you need to love each other. And if you love each other, the whole world will know that you're my disciples. If you stand in love for one another. So it sounds like he's pretty intense about it, doesn't it? And there's this one psalm, and then we'll wrap up. Psalm 133. Would you read that first verse with me? Behold how good and pleasant it is when brothers dwell together in unity. And then the psalmist, who is David, he says, you know what it's like? It's like the oil that was used to anoint the high priest for his ministry. He said, it's like the oil running down all over Aaron. God anointing him, empowering him. It gives you power when you walk in unity. Second thing, it's like that refreshing dew. How many of you lived in a climate when you were growing up where you walked outside, and if you walked outside with your socks on, they were soaked if you walked across the lawn? The dew, you know what the dew does? The dew keeps things fresh between rainfall. It keeps things growing. Unity does that. It empowers us for our ministry together, and it keeps things fresh in the house with the brethren. And it says it brings the blessing of new life. Well, you know what that's all about. I don't know if David knew that when he wrote it. But if a church will walk together in unity, not just among themselves, but with the other churches in the community. You know how many churches there are within super easy driving distance of one another? Don't take out your pen and write down the addresses right now, but if you're looking for another one. But there's tons of churches here. And I want to acknowledge that they are about the same business that we are. You know what's going to happen if the church expresses that kind of unity? The power of God's anointing comes on us. The freshness of our life together is beautiful. And that's the kind of environment that people will say, I want what you have. Tell me more about your Jesus. People will come to new life in a time and in a place like that. So what does our way forward through conflict look like? Well, let me show you this very quickly. What does it look like in real time? Maybe this will help. The way forward through conflict is, number one, stay engaged in the great mission of the gospel, preaching the gospel. We will never set that aside. We will always invite people to come to their Savior, Jesus. Secondly, determined to operate in a gracious team with an environment of grace between us. Work hard.

0: together for God's glory. Take this thing seriously that God has called us to. Any way that we can touch a life for Him, let's jump on that. Realize that conflict is inevitable. Sadly, it's inevitable. It's going to happen. So there's a great term that we learned in Australia. So when the conflict comes up, don't be quick, mates, to get your knickers in a knot. You know, don't get all twisted about it. Don't default to conflict. Realize that conflict is inevitable and turn down the volume and really listen to one another. Have you ever said that to your kids when they're ranting? Turn down the volume, honey. Turn down the volume. But do it. Bring it down to a civil level and listen, really listen. Decide now, right now, that you will be quick to show grace when the conflict arises. And the last thing is this. Prepare for a great harvest because it's going to happen. If we stand and we move forward in something like that, it is going to happen. You know what's missing on that list? I have to confess to you, I almost put it on, but I thought, you know, it's a better illustration that I don't put it on there. You know what I left off that list? Prayer. Why do we always forget prayer? Well, Bill, you're the one that forgot it. Why don't you tell us? I don't know why that's always an afterthought. You pray for the conflict to be resolved.
1: Set free my heart. Set free my soul.
2: 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One last thing, there's a place to submit prayer requests too. Our phone number is 714-907-1177. That phone number to call to get some questions answered is 714-907-1177. So many things to be a part of. And we'd love for you to jump in at refugefamily.com. Next time, we'll take a look at how God builds His church with common, everyday people. There isn't a special requirement that God needs from anyone. He will equip and prepare people according to the work He has set before them. And the same is true for us today. We'll see how God prepares and equips us for the work of ministry and how we can respond well to the calling that God has placed on each of our lives. Thanks for taking time to be with us today as we studied God's Word. If you'd like to hear more teachings, visit refugefamily.com. 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

0: 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Well, Acts 9 is where we're at as we join Pastor Greg Laurie next on A New Beginning as he encourages us to be encouragers. In Chapter 9, we find the apostles afraid of Saul, who had just experienced a dramatic conversion on the road to Damascus. But previous to that, as you may know, he was a religious Jew who was helping the Jewish leaders to imprison Christians. And so when the disciples heard that Paul was now supposedly a believer in Christ, they were afraid of him, and I suppose justly so. But it was Barnabas who stepped in and assured the disciples that Paul was legit. Barnabas was the encourager that Saul, soon to be Paul, needed to solidify his relationship with the other apostles. And the rest, as they say, is history. Barnabas the encourager, the peacemaker, an example to us in our lives as we interact with others both inside and outside of the church. A New Beginning, it's coming up next on K-Wave. I'm Ron Beaver. Time for me to hand it over to my brother Phil Ross, sitting in for Bob Shaw this morning. Stay close and stay blessed. More solid Bible teaching straight ahead right here on K-Wave. Have a great Friday. God bless.
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2: Exodus 14 verse 14 says, "The Lord will fight for you and you shall hold your peace and remain at rest." Failure often brings frustration, agitation, and self-doubt. Yet setbacks never define your future. God uses every disappointment to strengthen perseverance, deepen faith, and redirect your dependence toward Him instead of yourself. Romans 8:28 reminds us God works through every setback for our good. He shapes character, builds resilience, and prepares us for greater purpose. When failure discourages you, surrender it to God. His peace replaces frustration, and His strength helps you rise again. Every failure becomes another opportunity to become better. Jesus, help me use my failures and the agitation that follows to refocus on how You are developing me, how You are making me better. Love You, Jesus. Amen.
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3: A Chinese philosopher who lived three centuries before the time of Christ made a wise observation about great men. He said, "The great man is he who has not lost the heart of a child." 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How do children receive gifts? With joy and eagerness, with innocence, and without a shred of suspicion. 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
6: What do all these people need? 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They all need a word of encouragement. 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
7: People tend to listen to matters we talk about when what we talk about matters to them. 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
6: There's nothing as refreshing as an encouraging word or deed. 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

0: The gospel can be an uncomfortable message. It's a message of sin and its consequences, but of course the remedy found in the Lord's sacrifice. But that discussion can be so effective in an atmosphere of encouragement. It's what their heart needs, wrapped in what their heart wants. And today on A New Beginning, Pastor Greg Laurie points out how to be an encourager in the tradition of Barnabas. As we study the book of Acts today, we'll see how we can follow in his reassuring footsteps.
1: So I heard about a group of frogs that were walking through the forest. Why, you're laughing already. I haven't even told the story yet. Anyway, a group of frogs are walking through the forest, and two of the frogs fall into this pit. The other frogs look over the side, and they yell to the frogs at the bottom of the pit, "You're as good as dead. You're never going to get out of there." Well, the frogs didn't want to stay in the pit, and they started to jump and jump and jump. And the frogs up on the top said, "You're not going to make it. You're not going to get up here. You're never going to get out of that pit. You're going to die." And one of the frogs got so discouraged, he just laid down and died. But the other frog would not give up. He kept jumping, jumping, jumping, jumping. Finally, he jumps out of the pit. The other frogs say, "Didn't you hear us? We told you you couldn't get out of the pit." He said, "Sorry, I'm hard of hearing, and I thought you were cheering for me." This is a true story. And then I stepped on the frog and killed him. No, I did not. That's sad, isn't it? It's all fake. Okay, I bring this up because we live in a time now where there's just so much discouragement. So many people discouraging you and me each and every day. If you don't believe me, just go on social media. All the trolls out there with their anger and hostility and attacks. You'll never make it. You'll never succeed. You'll never be the person you want to be. They bully you online and on it goes. And this is why so many people are affected in an adverse way. I think it's affecting the mental health of our nation, especially young people. Depression rates among 14 to 17 year olds has grown 60% from 2009 to 2017. That's really a lot. Suicide rates among young people have doubled in a decade. And 43% of millennials and Gen Zs are very concerned about their mental health. But it's not just young people that are facing this depression. It's affecting older people, too. People who are getting on in years feel left out, forgotten, unappreciated. They're seeking hope, wanting their lives to matter because they're dealing with struggles. Maybe their health is failing. Maybe they've lost a mate or they're struggling with some kind of an illness. Suicide is up among older folks as well. Men who are 65 or older are the highest risk of suicide today. Adults 85 and older are the second most likely age group to die from suicide. So what do all these people need? Young people, middle-aged people, older people. They all need a word of encouragement. They need to know that their lives matter. I can still remember discouraging things that were said to me as a kid. When I was in high school, I didn't get very good grades, I have to tell you. And so one teacher wrote this little commentary on my report card right next to D, C, D, F, etc. Greg Laurie spends too much time sitting in the classroom, staring at the window, daydreaming and drawing cartoons. And then she offered this encouraging word, "He will never amount to anything." Thank you for those encouraging words. When I was in elementary school, I became a little bit of a troublemaker. I was sent to military school for a few years, and boy, I tell you what, they got me in shape. I mean, I was on the honor roll. I was a good cadet, marching around in my little uniform. But then when I got out of military school and went into the public school system of California and realized how much I could get away with, I went from honor roll student cadet to juvenile delinquent. And it was so bad that one teacher in a classroom next to mine, hearing of the constant harassment I dealt toward my teacher, said to her class, "I'd like to take Greg Laurie and bury him up to his neck in the sand in the blazing sun and watch the ants eat him alive." The kids told me this after the class, and I actually thought that was kind of cool. I don't know what was... really? She said that about me? But, you know, encouragement really matters. So I want to talk about a guy in the book of Acts that was known for encouraging others. Actually, his given name was Joseph, but he was given a nickname. And his nickname was Barnabas, which means the son of encouragement, or another way to translate it, he was known basically as Mr. Encouragement. Mr. Encouragement. I love that. And he steps in at a critical time in the life of the Apostle Paul. Before he was the Apostle Paul, when he was still Saul, the notorious Christian killer, the man who hunted down followers of Jesus Christ, the man who met Christ on the road to Damascus. The problem was a lot of people weren't buying it. They weren't believing that Saul was actually now a Christian. Enter Barnabas. Enter Mr. Encouragement. Barnabas says, "Oh, you're a believer for sure. I've talked to you. I know your conversion is real." That brings me to point number one. An encourager sees the potential in others and cheers them on. So Barnabas, Mr. Encouragement, takes Saul of Tarsus under his wing and encourages him. And he even says, "Let's go on the road together. Let's go share the gospel together." So Barnabas is helping Saul. He's discipling Saul. He's teaching Saul later to become Paul. He sees the potential. Acts chapter 9, verse 26. Go back a few verses, chapters. "When Saul arrived in Jerusalem, he tried to meet with the believers, but they were all afraid of him and they did not believe that he had truly become a believer. Then Barnabas brought him to the apostles and told them, 'Saul had seen the Lord on the road to Damascus, and the Lord had spoken to Saul, and he told them that Saul had preached boldly in the name of Jesus.'" I love that. So Barnabas takes his credibility, and he had a lot of it. He was loved by everybody. And he put it on the line for the newly converted Saul. Said, "Listen, I'm vouching for this guy. He's a real Christian." And that's something that we all need in life. We need a Barnabas. Or you need to be a Barnabas. Let me say that again. We all need a Barnabas or an encourager. Or we need to be a Barnabas encouraging others. And your words matter. And your encouragement matters. And let's review the Great Commission. Jesus speaking, "Go into all the world and make disciples of all nations, baptizing them in the name of the Father, Son, and the Holy Spirit, teaching them to observe all things that I have commanded you, and lo, I am with you even to the end of the age." It's given to every Christian. It's given to you. It's given to me. And it's interesting because in that statement, "Lo, I am with you even to the end of the age," contextually in the original language, it's implying that Jesus will be with us in a special way when we're fulfilling the Great Commission. That's not to say he won't be with us all the time, because he said, "I'll never leave you or forsake you." But it is to say, Jesus speaking, "I will be with you when you do this. I will open doors for you. I will put words in your mouth. I will direct you to the right people. I'll be with you." So your job, your mission, should you decide to accept it, is to go and make disciples, teaching them to observe all things that I have commanded you. So Barnabas did this for the newly converted Saul. And God wants you to do this for somebody else. Because there are people that need your help right now. People that are hurting. People that have fallen spiritually. James 5:19 says, "Brothers, if any of you should wander from the truth and someone should bring him back, remember that whoever turns a sinner from the error of his way will save him from death and cover a multitude of sins." I love that.
0: Pastor Greg Laurie will have the second half of his message in just a moment.
1: You know, I've heard people describe a trip to Israel as seeing the Bible actually come to life. Hey, everybody, Greg Laurie. And I've been to Israel many times, and I've led a lot of tours, and I have to say that's absolutely true. Listen, when you're walking on the same stones that Jesus himself walked on, well, that's something that's enriching to your faith. It's not just a travel experience. It actually energizes and enhances your study of the Bible. Think of it this way. It's a vacation with a purpose. And we're going to be taking a tour of Israel April 6 to 15, 2027. You can find out more at israel.harvest.org.
2: 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Well, we're getting some good counsel on the importance of encouragement today. Pastor Greg continues his study based in Acts chapter 11.
1: Now, sometimes what people need is just a friend. You don't have to know all the answers. We think, I have to be a theologian. No, you don't. You can get on the job training. You can learn what you need to learn as you need it. But you can get in there and just engage in what I like to describe as a ministry of presence. Just being there. Let's say someone's in a hospital room and they're in pain and they're in need. Sometimes just being there. You don't need a sermon. Everything isn't a sermon. You might be surprised to hear me say that because I'm a preacher, right? But there's a time to sermonize. And then there's a time to just empathize and just care and offer the appropriate scriptures at the right time. And here's another thing to think about. Whatever you're going through in life is preparing you for something else. And he can take the pain of your life and use it. Look, I wouldn't wish my childhood on anyone. But now I use it as a tool to help other people because they'll tell me about their upbringing. And I'll say, well, here was my upbringing. And here's what God did for me. And he can do this for you. And having my son go to be with the Lord in 2008. If I could bring him back, I would do it in a moment. But I realize that this happened. I don't know why it happened. But I will not waste my pain. And I use it as a tool now to help other people who have heard the devastating news that their child has died or their spouse has died or a loved one has died. And so I know that I can come and just help them through that. I don't really have that much to say. But if I can in some way, shape, or form help them through that difficult time, that's what I want to do. We all want to be that encourager because there's nothing as refreshing as an encouraging word or deed. It's like a fresh drink of water on a hot summer day. Proverbs 25:25 says, good news from far away is like cold water to the thirsty. I think encouragement may be the greatest need in our world today. That brings me to my second point. If you want to be an encourager, you will help other Christians grow in their faith. If you want to be an encourager, you will help other Christians grow in their faith. So Barnabas and Paul went on a missionary journey together. And it became pretty clear that Paul had a great gift to preach, even greater than Barnabas's gift. So Barnabas sort of stepped aside and let Paul do what he did. He was doing his job well. Now, they did have a conflict, and we'll talk about this later, and they parted ways as friends, but they did part ways. But the point of it is, Barnabas had done his job. What was his job? To disciple Paul, to help Paul get acclimated to the church, to help Paul discover, cultivate, and use the gifts that God had given to him. Once that was done, now Barnabas can exit the scene and go do it again. That's our job. It's sort of like wash, rinse, repeat, right? In the same way, preach, encourage, disciple, repeat. Preach, encourage, disciple, repeat. You just do it over and over again for as many people as you can. Mr. Encouragement. Here's an instance in Acts chapter 11 now, the verse we've turned to, when they dispatched Barnabas for a special project. God was working and people were coming to Christ. And they said, hey, let's send Mr. Encouragement over there. Acts 11, 22. And when the church at Jerusalem heard what had happened, they sent Barnabas to Antioch. When he arrived and saw this evidence of God's blessing, he was filled with joy and he encouraged the believers to stay true to the Lord. Barnabas was a good man, full of the Holy Spirit and strong in faith. And many people were brought to the Lord. I love that. He was a good man, full of the Holy Spirit and strong in faith. Let that be said of you, that you're a good man, a good woman, full of the Holy Spirit, encouraging others. And I love the word that Barnabas gave to the believers there. He encouraged the believers to stay true to the Lord. And I want to encourage you to do the same right now. Stay true to the Lord. Hold the course that you are on. Don't deviate from it to the left or the right. I've mentioned Chuck Smith a couple times in this message. Here's one last story. I was having lunch with him once. So we're sitting there and I said, Chuck, if an older Chuck could speak to a younger Chuck, what would you say to yourself? And Chuck said, Greg, will you stop asking me these stupid questions? I just want to eat my food. No, he didn't say that, but he should have. He said, hold the course. What he meant was just stay on that path that you're on and don't get off that path. And that's what Barnabas was saying to the believers. He encouraged the believers to stay true to the Lord. And let me close with this. Hold your course. I know it's hard. Maybe you've hit a rough patch. Maybe there's some problems. Maybe you've stumbled and you've fallen. Then get back up again. God gives second chances and he'll see you through whatever you're going through because he's bigger than your problem. It's going to get better. But you know, I mentioned in the beginning of this message that there are some that are so down, they're so discouraged, they've even thought of taking their lives. And let me just say, if I'm talking to anyone who has entertained those thoughts, please reject them. Push them out of your mind because you are loved by a lot of people more than you know. You're needed. You're wanted. And best of all, you're loved by God. And no matter what things you've done wrong, he will forgive you, but you must come to him. Don't even think of taking your own life. Instead, give your life to Jesus Christ, and you'll find life. Jesus said, whoever will lose his life for my sake will find it. What does that even mean? To lose your life means I take my dreams, my aspirations, my hopes, and I say, this is what I'd like to do, but Lord, I want your will more than my will. Even if there's a conflict, I want it. And here's what you'll discover. You'll discover God's plans for you are far better than your plans for yourself. But it starts with giving your life to Jesus Christ. And so I'm going to close by extending an invitation to anybody here. If you're not sure if Jesus is living in your life, if you haven't asked him to forgive you of your sin, it can happen right here, right now. My whole life changed on a Friday in 1970. I didn't wake up in the morning and say, hey, I think that I'll change my entire course of living and become a Christian. And then maybe one day I'll even become a preacher and lose all of my hair. That's my goal. No, that thought did not cross my mind. But that's what God had in store for me. Who knows what God has in store for you? So we're going to close in prayer. And if you don't know Jesus yet, this is your moment to come to him and believe. Let's pray. Father, thank you for your word to us. Thank you for your encouragement to us. And thank you for your promise to us. The promise to forgive us of all of our sins. If we'll turn from them and put our faith in Jesus Christ, who died on the cross for our sin and rose again from the dead. I pray for any person here, if they don't know you yet, Lord, let this be the moment they believe. If you want Jesus Christ to come into your life and forgive you of your sin, just pray this simple prayer. Lord Jesus, I know that I'm a sinner, but I know that you're the Savior who died on the cross for me. I turn from my sin now. And I choose to follow you. I want your will for my life. I ask this now in Jesus' name. Amen.

0: 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And in it, you point out how the Bible gives us a biblical worldview.
1: Yeah.
0: What does that actually look like in everyday life?
1: Yeah, well, a biblical worldview is learning to think biblically, not emotionally. And, you know, every day we are bombarded with all kinds of information. It starts with your phone, scrolling through X or other social media platforms. You're absorbing information, a lot of it not helpful, some of it even potentially hurtful. Then there's the television. Then there's just a stream of things that you hear and are exposed to each and every day. So Romans 12 sums it up as follows. It says, Paul speaking, I urge you, therefore, brothers, to present yourselves to God as a living sacrifice, holy and acceptable. Don't be conformed to this world, but be transformed by the renewing of your mind, that you might know what is the good and perfect will of God. So two things Paul tells us is, well, three really. First, present yourself to God. Present your mind to God, present your life to God, present your day to God. Number two, don't be conformed to this world's way of thinking. As one translation puts it, don't let this world squeeze you into its mold. What should I do instead? Be transformed by your study of the Word of God. Don't be conformed to this world. Be transformed by the renewing of your mind. How do you renew your mind? Fill it with the Bible. That's the best thing you can do. So I talk about this and a whole lot more in a new book that I've written titled, What Every Growing Christian Needs to Know. Let me help you get your mind set on the right track so you can learn to think and then act biblically. The title of the book I want to send you is What Every Growing Christian Needs to Know.
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2: 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And bring someone who doesn't yet know the Lord also. 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I'm Phil Ross in for Bob Shaw. Welcome to Friday, August 28th. What happened to August? Wow. It just started getting hot and then the month just sped right through. And let me ask you, does making the most of your money feel impossible? 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
6: August 28. A journey of repentance. I am writing these things to you so that you may not sin. But if anyone does sin, we have an advocate with the Father, Jesus Christ the righteous. 1 John chapter 2, verse 1. Christianity hinges on the message of forgiveness. Other religions may offer moralism. They may offer methods that will help us tidy up our lives or make us feel that we are good people. Christianity, however, is for the unworthy, the lost, the beleaguered, and the sinful. It's for people who need to hear that they can be forgiven. In other words, it's for everyone. From first to last, the gospel is about what God does, not about what we must do. It is God, by His mercy, who gives us the desire to even want to be forgiven. And it is only when we put our faith in Jesus that we are fully pardoned. When we turn to Him in repentance and faith, we are able to look back and say we have been saved from sin's penalty. All that was against us, all that kept us from knowing God, all that kept us from discovering His love and His goodness, all of the penalty that we deserve has been eradicated, erased through the saving work of God's Son on the cross. As believers, then, we can, we should, rejoice in the fact that sin no longer rules over us. Yet the reality is that in our earthly lives we still sin, we still miss the mark, we still fail to reach God's standard. And when we do, the evil one loves to whisper, "Are you really saved? Will God really forgive you this time?" To which we must answer, "Yes, I am. And yes, He will, for the one who died for me is at this moment advocating for me." Knowing forgiveness is not a license to sin. Indeed, John wrote, "With the purpose that you may not sin." When we sin, the joy we have found in God begins to fade. While He remains our Heavenly Father, it should be no surprise that if we harbor sin, we will fail to enjoy all the blessings He intends for us. And so we seek to live in obedience to our Lord. And yet, since we will not do so perfectly, we also must live in repentance to our Lord. Jesus underscored the need for and importance of daily repentance in John 13, when, while He was in the midst of washing His disciples' feet, Peter protested and said, "You shall never wash my feet." Jesus responded, "If I do not wash you, you have no share with me." Forgiveness is not ours until we are washed by Jesus. And then He continues to wash us through our daily repentance and faith. One day, you will be taken to heaven and saved from sin's presence. But until that great day, your Christian life is to be a journey of repentance. You have been saved. You will be saved. But for now, day by day, you are mercifully being saved as you repent and turn back to Jesus.
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9: Russ Crossan is here with us today on Focus on the Family with Jim Daly to discuss managing your finances with eternity in mind. Thanks for joining us. I'm John Fuller.
2: You know, I think managing work and family is one of the hardest things to do. It maybe shouldn't be that way. Maybe today Russ is going to tell us how to do that better. But I can remember that battle all the way along. Gene and I had our children a little later, but I was traveling around the world for Focus on the Family. It was exciting. I was helping to build the international effort, but I was gone like 2-3 weeks at a time. And, you know, it took a lot to do that. Thankfully, the boys arrived just as I was concluding that big adventure, and I was able to be home a lot more often. Yeah. And so that worked out for us. But it was almost just a mistake. It's like God took us that way. It wasn't planned. Mm. And I'm excited to help others think about it and plan for it rather than rely on just sure, maybe.
9: Mm.
2: And we'll talk about that with our guests today.
9: Yeah, family takes a lot of intentionality, and money is a part of that process. And Russ Crossan is passionate about helping us think through these things. He's the chief vision officer and senior partner of Blue Trust, and he's helped families and couples be good financial stewards for over 40 years. Now, he's captured some of his expertise and insights in a terrific book called Your Life Well Spent, The Eternal Rewards of Investing Yourself and Your Money in Your Family.
2: Russ, welcome back. The folks really loved the last program we did with you on budgeting.
8: I'm glad. This one will be better than that. If they like budgeting, they should like this one. Thanks, Jim.
2: It is kind of interesting that, you know, there was such a large response. I mean, you're obviously tapping a nerve just talking about how to budget in a godly way and the things to remember and things to do. And that's what people responded to. And today we're going to talk about much more, but kind of like life plan.
8: Well, I think the idea is that was budgeting and how to manage your money and make sure you spend less than you make. That was the punchline. But today we want to talk about why do you even want to do that? Why is that important?
2: Yeah.
8: And I would propose to us that what I've seen over four decades is that we manage our money not to have more money.
2: Yeah.
8: Julie and I aren't on a budget to have more money. We manage our money to have more life. So how do we begin to manage and use and spend our money to have more life? I like to say a life well spent is a life that earns and uses money to buy time to impact people. Mm-hmm. First and foremost, your family, if you're married and have kids. Secondarily, other people. It's a life that focuses on the eternal in the realm of the temporal.
2: Mm-hmm.
8: So we live in a society that's just constantly telling us not to be content. And also lying to us about this issue of money, saying things like, hey, the more money you have, the more content you be, the more successful you are, the more you're worth as a person, the more money you have. And these things get us totally whacked out on balance. You mentioned earlier that it's issue of money and family is really interesting because you start your career, you start your family at the same time, and it's interesting. They both require the most time at the same time.
2: Mm-hmm. Yeah.
8: You stop and think about that. When you finally get the big house and the money, you don't need it. And when you needed it, you didn't have it.
2: Right.
8: So we have to have the right perspective about this as a journey. And so we spend less than we make, not just to have more money, but to have more time and figure out how I can enjoy the trip. Richard Swinson in his book Margin said, we need room to breathe. We need freedom to think. Our relationships are being starved to death by velocity. Mm-hmm. And our children lay wounded on the ground over by high-speed good intentions. And so we have to figure out this money thing so that we can hopefully have a chance to balance life.
2: Well, in that context, give us some practical approaches. In your late 20s, you know, let's say you're the married couple. Maybe kids aren't here yet, but you're thinking about what you need to do. You buy the starter home. You already got your eye on what we might be able to buy by 35 or 40. Just describe attitude-wise, how we get a hold of those appetites so we can live within our means and do the right thing.
8: Well, the longer term your perspective, better your decisions. So if you think, okay, these decisions I'm making in my 20s, so you're both working. Well, one principle there is live on one income and save the other. Put some cement in the basement, you know, put some savings down. The other thing is get used to the fact that, hey, maybe we can stay in this starter home a little longer. I mean, whoever had this idea of starter homes leading into bigger homes?
2: Right.
8: See, that's one of the biggest stressors for couples is, hey, they got to get bigger and bigger. And that's back to some of this self-image, trying to keep up with the Joneses. I hate to tell you, your kids don't really care where they live. What they care is if you are around a little bit. So it doesn't make any sense for me to keep buying bigger homes, buying newer cars. So Jim, I would say, practically speaking, I do it different. You know, Julie and I, for example, we didn't have a dining room table for 3 years.
2: You know,
8: we'd carry our sofa table into the dining room. And it was because, you know, we were saving, you know, and trying to manage our money in such a way we didn't get out over our skis. So I think this idea that I don't have to impress anybody, you know, I just need to figure out, hey, how can I put some money in the bank, have some savings, spend less than I make, and not make these decisions? I think the two big ones are the house. You know, where do we get this idea of starter homes? We're going to do a bigger home, and then a bigger home, and guess what? When you're 40 or 50, there's nobody in it but you and your wife.
2: Right. Mm-hmm. I mean, it's so true. And, you know, why not be satisfied in what you're at and just see where things go, whether or not you'll be able to afford that bigger house. I was made aware of a, I think it was 60 Minutes clip that was done where whoever the journalist was had six or seven successful women who had really bought into the feminist perspective. And they had never married. They reached the top of corporate success, and they were sitting in these big homes. And the journalist said, can you explain to me, you're in this big home with big yards, but you're by yourself. And they cried, the way I understood that story. That's kind of an exaggeration, but it's what you're talking about, right?
8: Yeah, I mean, the whole issue of, you know, if you're blessed to be married, you know, and raising a family, then focus your attention there, not just on the money. I like to equate this to, I call that posterity. Posterity are the generations that come after us versus prosperity. And that's usually what we think about. Prosperity is all the things we can buy with money. And I think, Jim, one of the things that's helped me is I never thought about this before until I began to get in this career and help couples. But we need to think about how do I use my money to invest in posterity, not just prosperity.
2: Right.
8: And that's a whole different perspective. And the issue is when you start thinking that way, you will use your money differently and invest it in things that relate to your family.
2: And Russ, this isn't covered in your book, but I think it's relevant to culture today, this idea of, for some, not just women, but men too, don't get married and certainly don't have kids, have a dog because it's easier. I mean, it frustrates me, being the head of a family ministry, to see so much of culture messaging that. You talk about be mindful of the messaging.
8: Right.
2: That, to me, for us, is one of the core problems in the culture, that we've become so selfish that we don't even want to give up our time or our treasure to be married or raise a child or two or three.
8: Well, remember what I said earlier, a life well spent earns and uses money to buy time to impact people. So, and I invest that money, use it in such a way to impact people. So how do I invest if I don't have kids? How do I invest it in the people around me and invest in my community and things like this? So we need to begin to think about using our financial capital to invest in things that are going to matter, because that's all that matters is posterity, it's legacy. We're all leaving a legacy.
2: And I don't want to lay that all on younger people, but there's a lot of fear in people too, younger people. You know, that it's expensive. $250,000, I think, was the last number I saw that you're going to spend on a child till they're 18. And, you know, so the culture is building fear into people. Like, I can't afford that. I'm working at McDonald's, and I'm only making $10 an hour.
8: Well, here's what will help you if you change your thinking from that being an expense to an investment. See, it's really helped me to realize that I can invest money in posterity type things. So education for my kids, for example, you just mentioned it costs a lot to educate my kids. If I can think of that as an investment, not an expense, then all of a sudden it changes my thinking.
2: Yeah, I like that.
8: And so I can put it in retirement. I can put it in another piece of real estate. I can buy a second home. I can, you fill in the blank. But I could also invest in my family. And that's been a paradigm shift for me. You know, I used to consider some of the stuff I did with money as just an expense. But then when I thought, wait a minute. No, if I pay for that marriage retreat for my my married son and his wife to go, that's an investment, not just an expense.
2: Yeah, that's
8: or
2: good.
8: Or if I pay for house help when the kids are young so my wife is not stressed out over the holidays, that's an investment, not just an expense. And so there's, if you just change your paradigm to it being an investment and not just an expense, then some of this use of money will give you more time and it'll help you invest in what's really going to count for eternity.
2: And you touched on this, but the idea of capital being financial, spiritual, and social, just hit those again. You said it quickly.
8: Yeah, well, this whole book came about, Jim, because I sat with people. They'd be in my office, they're worth lots of money, lots of financial capital, and tears would be streaming down their face. They didn't know their kids, didn't know their spouse, they had relational challenges. And I realized that most people just invest their money in financial capital instruments, stocks, bonds, real estate, and so forth. But how do you invest in spiritual and social capital? Well, spiritual capital, it's like I said, with my boys, I would pay them to do scripture memory, or I'd pay them to read certain books and give them, do a book report.
2: That's an investment.
8: That's an investment in their spiritual capital development. Social capital, how do I help them grow socially and learn a work ethic? Well, when I bought lawn equipment so they could start a lawn business, that was an investment. So now they're able to start a business and begin to build some work ethic. So I just think it's, you know, this will be a funny story about my recent posterity investment. I just repurposed my basketball court into a pickleball court.
2: That's what everybody's doing.
8: Well, and that in my old life would have been an expense. But, Jim, I considered it a posterity investment, investing in knowing. But then my neighbor called and said, hey, can I use your pickleball court for my 17-year-old son's birthday party?
2: Hmm.
8: So I made an investment, but now it's being able to be used in the community. People come over. I got a text just last week. Hey, is the court open? Can we come play with my son and his friends from college? And so I think, Jim, what's really helped me is to realize that my money can go into my 401k and my IRA and financial instruments, but I can also use it to build in spiritual and social capital.
2: I'm terrible. The first thing I think of is good thing you're not in the insurance business, right? You're going to use the court. What if you break your ankle, right?
9: Well, there are liability issues there, aren't there? This is Focus on the Family with Jim Daly, and our guest is Russ Crossan, and we're talking about some of the concepts in his book, Your Life Well Spent, The Eternal Rewards of Investing Yourself and Your Money in Your Family. 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
2: Russ, you tell a story in the book about a family reunion, because this caught my attention, just the difference between a family in chaos and a family in shalom, in God's peace. I think the Montague family. What did you observe at this family reunion?
8: Well, I flew up to Michigan years ago, and what I observed was four generations of folks that had been intentional about passing on this idea of spiritual and social capital. So obviously there's a lot of food. There were over 100 people there. They had a jet ski out on the lake that was there. And I just observed that if we're intentional about passing on and thinking about investing in our family, not just financial capital, then that's a picture of what it could be for us. And so I came back from that thinking, okay, I'm going to start managing my money, not just to have more money and to save more, but I'm gonna send some of it on ahead by investing in some of these things we just talked about. And before that, I would have not thought of those as investments. I thought of them as expenses or budget items. Remember, we talked about the B word earlier. These really aren't budget items. I would encourage the listeners to put a posterity investment line in their plan. I think if you just start thinking, hey, some of this money I'm going to use to invest in my family, then I think it'll just change your thinking and it'll help you free you up. The other thing here, Jim, is you have to keep a longer perspective to do this. You know, we talked about balance. The other stressor on balance for young couples is they've been fed this lie that they have to be in a hurry to quit. So retirement is, you know, hey, sign up for the 401k, the goal, we've got to retire.
2: Yeah.
8: And I would just say that not only are you starting your family, you're starting your career, being in a hurry to quit doesn't make any sense. So we just need to extend our time horizon. That will help you have some balance, help you realize, I hate to tell you this, I'm a financial guy and I understand compounding, but there were years I did not fund my retirement. You say, wait a minute, Russ, that's stupid. But I was paying off my house. I knew if I paid my house off, my expenses would go down, my budget wouldn't be a stress, I'd have more time to coach my kids' ball teams and things like that. So it was intentional. Pay off the debt lower my expenses, buy more time.
2: Yeah. I do want to press on that a little bit because I don't know a lot of people that manage that well, especially in your 30s and 40s, because you do have a lot of expense. You may have bought the house, even if it's the starter house. You still have a mortgage payment. You start looking at that budget and you're going, wow. And in addition to that, there's discussion points where, you know, if a mom wants to stay at home, you're going, I don't know if we can do that. Mm-hmm. Speak to that whole basket of prioritization. And, you know, again, I'm thinking of the 30-something, 40-somethings, how to find the margin so you can be family.
8: Well, it's like I said earlier, Julie and I just chose to not buy some things. We chose to stay in the older house. We've had the 10-year car plan. And so I think you can find a way. You know, this second income, we've bought the lie that we have to have a second income. No, go actually do the numbers and see, because you probably find out it's really not contributing that much to the spendable income. The other thing is that paycheck you took home, what I found is most people just automatically have retirement taken out. So they haven't realized that they've made some decisions that they could go back and maybe cut it in half or cut it back just to the amount being matched. And like I did, just didn't even fund it for a few years when expenses were high. So I think with people will – I've noticed that people, they just think that's a given. They think the retirement's a given. That's one of the first places people can look to maybe get some extra cash flow to do things. Let me just say one thing. I've met with more couples, Jim, where they'll be sitting on our couch and the husband says, look at all this money we have in retirement. And the wife just wants some cash. You can't buy kids' braces with retirement funds. Mm. You can't pay for those sporting event dues with retirement funds. Mm. And so we have to talk about that as a couple. But that's one of the biggest disruptors is retirement. Because I've had people come in at $100,000 in 401k and no money in the bank.
2: Yeah.
8: And so it's better to have $60,000 in your 401k and $20,000 in the bank, right? A little bit less net worth, you paid some tax. So I think that one of the biggest places you can get some freedom is to make sure you're not overfunding retirement too soon.
2: Wow, that's interesting.
8: I mean, I've just seen it, and we just think, wow, that's and so this is where guys and gals, you know, I've seen guys, they're so impressed. Hey, honey, look here, I got all this money in retirement. She doesn't care. Yeah. Show me some cash.
2: Yeah, or show me some time.
8: Yeah, show me some time. Mm.
2: That's what we deal with here, Focus on the Family. It's typically that issue. The couples that don't have children, there's lots of reasons. You know, some might be a decision. I get it. I think you should. But other couples can't have kids, and, you know, they want kids. For those couples who are in that place, what can they do to invest in posterity when they're not going to be able to have children?
8: Well, look around. You know, maybe there's a parachurch, or maybe, you know, Young Life, or there's something at your church. You can invest in people. You can invest, maybe your neighbors. Use some of that financial capital to invest in something. Just keep your antenna up and ask God to show you. In fact, as Julie and I just had this happen just 2 days ago. This gal calls and says, hey, our septic is out. We're trying to have this women's ministry in our home, and I'm just hoping that the toilets work. We don't have the money. So just yesterday, Jim, this is a real-life story. I told Julie, I said, write a check for $5,000 and send it to them and say, we want you to make sure you can still have ministry, and the toilets will flush. So when these women come over, she has 16 women coming to her home. Mm-hmm. So I would just say, if you don't have kids, just look around and have this generous mindset to where if you have the financial capability to do it, you know, instead of just building bigger piles, invest in stuff. So we invested in a septic yesterday.
2: I was going to give you credit for that. Not many donors are excited about investing in toilets. So,
8: well,
2: way to go.
8: Well, let me say one other thing about that. That's not deductible, Jim. And I would say to donors, it's okay. Some of the most fun generosity Julie and I do is not deductible. Because you look around and find needs.
2: Yeah.
8: Maybe it's that waitress or the cleaning lady when you pick up your dry cleaning, whatever it is.
2: Let me ask you, the one thing that I've seen in myself, and I think it's true of all of us, when you do that kind of giving, that kind of investing in the future, what benefit do you receive for that?

0: Well, you know, we won't know the side of heaven, all the impact of our generosity, right? But, you know, it's mostly just knowing that you were obedient. I was sitting on the couch Monday night with Julie, and we got this call, and I'm like, I said, I think we need to send him some money. She goes, yeah. I said, what are you thinking? So anyway, I just think we need to be obedient.
1: Yeah.
0: I just got a text. My son sent a text that he just shared with somebody. He was working out in college and challenged this guy to go to church. So now 14 years later, he got a thing, this guy saying he met his wife there, he knows the Lord, he got directions. You just never know.
1: Oh, that's
0: great. You just be obedient to where God has you with how you use your money and how you share the gospel and just see what God does.
2: Mm-hmm. Go back a bit, Russ, to an earlier day where you and your wife were raising kids and you had those challenges. Did you have some bumps that you hit that kind of, through the school of hard knocks, you learned some lessons?
0: Yes, we did.
2: You're pretty passionate about
0: this. Yes, we did. Yeah. And this is where I, you know, we just got caught up in the, just the sports thing for kids, you know, and we find ourselves chasing our tail, right? Running here, running there, running over the place. And so we finally sat down one day and said, why are we doing this? Why don't we go camping, or why don't we spend some time on the weekends with the kids rather than running off to this? Because we just got caught up in it. So I think, John, we wrote our sports philosophy. And I would encourage folks to really think about that, especially when their kids are younger. Don't just get caught up in this this youth sports industrial complex.
2: And how did the kids respond to camping as opposed to sports?
0: They were only doing the stuff because we were taking them. They didn't care. They loved the camping a lot more. I wish I would have started it earlier. But you know, we got our Saturdays back. We wrote our sports philosophy and gave us some more time. And so I think that was one of the biggest things that we were getting out of balance. Mm-hmm. Plus, we had to learn to say no to a lot of things. And so that was one thing I talked about in the book. No is a perfectly legitimate answer to things. And we talked about time replacement. One of the chapters in the book talks about time replacement. If we're going to say yes to something, what's going out?
1: Mm-hmm.
0: It took a while because Julie and I are both type A, choleric, producer type people. And so, but yeah, saying no to perfectly good things. And then writing our sports philosophy at that stage when they were 5 to 10 really helped us.
1: You know, sometimes with travel schedules, one of the things I did years ago when the boys were, you know, probably 8 and 6, right in that area, I realized I really don't have to have a busy summer travel schedule because most of the donors at Focus and you can control speaking engagements and things like that. So I kind of put a hiatus on travel between Memorial Day and Labor Day. And it sank into my boys so well that I remember a March that was very busy. I traveled a lot. I think Troy was probably 11. Mm. And he said, oh, Dad, that's okay. Because I was feeling bad. Like, I'm not here much right now. He goes, oh, Dad, that's okay. We got the summer right around the corner.
0: Yeah.
1: I was like, okay, he got it. But he felt valued. Yep. Even though I was busy in March, he knew that May was around the corner and we'd start doing the family camping and those things. But finding ways to look through your children's eyes to say, how do they know I love them?
0: Well, and we talked about the sports things. Most of our education of our kids is as we cart them from one largely irrelevant activity to the next that they look at the back of our heads.
1: Okay? Right.
0: And so that's not good. So you freeing up your schedule. That's why managing your money is to have more time, not more money. Free up your schedule, live in the older house longer, drive the older car longer, spend less than you make, live on one income, save the second income. All those things help you have more time.
1: Yeah.
0: And just being there. Like I said, kids, there's one, you know, think about it. You go to Africa, they don't have starter huts. You know, and back to your illustration earlier, you know, about the playing with the boat. We were over there, and the kids were playing with a battery.
1: Yeah.
0: I mean, outside. And so I just think that it's time for a different perspective. And the perspective is, okay, why am I managing my money? To have more life, to get more time. So I can focus on spiritual and social capital being developed in my kids, not just financial capital. And the world's told you, no, you're only successful if you have a bigger house and the more you have and all that. And that's the other thing I had to learn. Joshua 1:8 says, this book of the law shall not depart from your mouth. You shall meditate on that day and night and be careful to according to all that is written in it, and in your way will be prosperous, and everything you do you'll have success. So, Jim, I used to read that and think, Joshua 1:8, I'm going to have money. But read it more slowly. What's the Bible say? Love your wife as Christ loved the church. You're successful. Deuteronomy 8, train up your kids. It says, do according to what's written in here, and then you're successful. So true success has nothing to do with money. It has to do with doing what the Bible says, which is love my wife, train up my children the way they should go, work hardly for my employer, Colossians 3:23. And so we have bought the wrong definition of success, which has really exacerbated the problem of balance. And so once I begin to understand, wait a minute, I can be successful and not have money? Yeah. But see,

0: Our language betrays us. You go to church, they have a successful business. That person's successful. Do you ever go up and say, man, I'm seeing how you're raising your kids. I'm seeing, Jim, you were successful doing that summer thing. That was a real successful move on your part.
1: Yeah.
0: So that's, we have to really realize that we have bought the world's lie. See, it's lie or truth. And the world says, you're successful if you have money. No, you're successful if you do what God's called you to do.
1: So developing that wisdom to be able to discern those truths, as an older man now, talk to your 25-year-old self. What are you saying to that younger appetite, the enticement to make money, which is going to take time, but realizing that's not the goal?
0: I would just say, let me just show you the end of the story. See, and what I've been sharing here, and the reason we wrote this book, I wrote this book as a timeout. Hey, manage your money so you don't get to the end of your life and sit like those guys that had $10 million in my office with tears streaming down their face.
1: No, Jim, relationship.
0: No. Jim, this is why I wrote the book, was to say, hey, everybody, time out. You manage your money so that you don't get to the end of your life and have regrets. Because these people had regrets because they bought the lie that it was all about the money, my self-worth, my success. The more I have, the more content I'll be. And they bought that lie.
1: Yeah.
0: And I'm saying, if you're 20s, you get a chance to start off on the right path. But guess what? Julie and I didn't have a dining room table. We lived in an older house longer. You have to do things different than your friends, but you are not going to regret it. You are not going to regret it. I can guarantee that.
1: I so appreciate that. That was Gene and I. I mean, we slept on the floor. I had come back from Japan. We got married, and I threw blankets on the floor, and I said, this is our futon. And we didn't have a dining room table for like a year and a half. We found one for $99.99. Yeah. And it was just so we could sit and eat together. But it was slow growing. And I so appreciate that. And Russ, what you talked about, we need to tune down or turn down the world's voices to us to say, this is how we got to do it.
0: This is all about right thinking, and we either get our truth from the world or from the Word of God.
1: Yeah.
0: And the truth is that money is not a measure of self-worth. It's not a measure of success. It's not a measure of contentment. The truth is retirement is not the goal of working. The truth is your kids don't need all the stuff you didn't have. They need more of you and less of your stuff. And so since we've bought those lies, though, and I talk about that in the book, we get out of balance.
1: Yeah.
0: And so the call is, hey, wait a minute, everybody. Let's just slow down. See, think about it. If you don't think you're trying to retire by 55 or 65, you have another 10 years you're thinking, then you don't have to put as much in retirement when you're 30.
1: Right.
0: And I would just say that that's the paradigm shift. I've been told, you know, this book's been out a while, that that's the paradigm shift. They said, wait a minute, this book's not about money. It's
1: right.
0: about my life. And I've had people say it's totally changed their paradigm and their way to think because it's like they never thought that way. I'm a financial guy, right? I'm supposed to be talking about building bigger piles and managing it. No. You invest that pile in what's really going to count for eternity.
1: Mm. Russ, that sums it up. I mean, the title, Your Life Well Spent, is what it's all about. And I just want to say thank you for being with us today. Thank you for the reminder to do the right thing and to think the right way. And if you're in that spot, I don't care what decade you're in, the 20s, the 30s, the 60s, maybe even the 70s, we got to think differently about spending time. Yeah, as a grandparent, what are those grandkids going to remember about you? And this book is a great reminder on the things that we need to say and think about and do to invest in posterity, as Russ has said. So thanks for being with us.
0: Well, Jim, thanks. And I would just sum it up by saying, consider posterity investing in your financial planning, not just prosperity investing.
1: I love it. I love it. Get a copy. Contact us. Make a gift into the ministry here, and we'll send you a copy of the book as our way of saying thank you for investing in others.
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4: 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Good morning. I'm Phil Ross in for Bob Shaw. Welcome to Wednesday, August 28th. It's Friday. I'm just kidding. I'm messing with you. Yeah, we made it to Friday once again. Congratulations. And because it's Friday, that means the weekend is right around the corner. And, you know, weekends are pretty exciting here on K-Wave. 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And coming up next on The Alternative, Dr. Tony Evans begins a series on the book of James. 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
9: 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You know, it can be really refreshing to talk to somebody who skips all the small talk, gets straight to the point, and tells the truth. Well, Dr. Evans says that describes the Apostle James perfectly. Let's join him as he begins the first message in a series that gives us practical insights from the book of James.
8: When you are going on a trip, it's good to read a map so that you can get the most out of your journey. To know where you're going and how you're getting there and what sights you're going to see helps save time and helps you to maximize the trip. James chapter 1, verse 1 gives us our map. And that's as far as we will get today. Chapter 1, verse 1. As James introduces us to himself and to what he is about in those few words that orients us to the rest of the trip. We're going to discover today the person of James, the priority of James, the people of James, and the point of James. James here is the half-brother of Jesus Christ. There are four men called James in the New Testament. We know from chapter 1, verse 6, where he talks about the sea-driven surf. In chapter 3, verse 4, that this James lived by the sea. We know that he lived in a land full of figs and oil and wine. So chapter 3, verse 12 tells us that he lived in a context of salt and bitter springs, according to chapter 3, verse 11 and 12, and the hot wind he was constantly faced with. As the text shows us, this was the environment of his life. Putting all that together with the fact that some of the other James we know have already died, or functioned in obscurity. The James of whom we speak today is the half-brother of Jesus Christ. James got to see the brother he saw a few days earlier nailed to a cross, risen from the dead. And nothing will turn a man around like seeing the risen Christ. The thing that set Christ apart in the mind of James was the resurrection. And the thing that makes Christianity unique from every other religion in the world, the thing that will turn a man inside out, is him being confronted with the risen Christ. That's what captured James. The book of James is made up of 108 verses. But what's more important for you to know is that 54 of them are imperatives. An imperative is a command. James is not big on suggestions. You will discover as we go through this book, he really doesn't want to know what you think. And please forgive me as I go through this series, as I try to incarnate myself in James. Since he's not going to make suggestions, neither will I. Since he's not going to ask for anyone's opinion, neither will I. James is a commanding figure who does not want to hear your excuses. He wants to deal with function, not theory. He wants to know more about your walk and less about your talk. He's concerned about your demonstration, not your declaration. And he wants to be able to observe your commitment and not merely meander around your conversation. James is concerned today that we have too much milquetoast Christianity. James is concerned that the church has become a playpen for babies rather than a workshop for adults. He preaches with fire, with illustrations and analogies. Folks, there are enough needles in this haystack to prick the conscience of every dull, defeated, and degenerated Christian. James starts off by saying, "Hello, I'm James. Jesus is Lord. Let's get busy." That's the mindset of James. He wants to get at it quick. That is the personality of this man who writes this biting letter to us today. The priority of James. James, the bondservant of God and of the Lord Jesus Christ. That's odd. Why wouldn't he say James, half-brother of Jesus? Why wouldn't he do some one-upmanship? You folks, listen to me, because I'm Jesus' blood brother. He doesn't say that. He says, James, slave of Jesus Christ. You see, James had come to understand at his conversion and beyond that Jesus was not just his half-brother. He was his Lord. James is going to say Jesus must be Lord. James is going to say, if Jesus is Lord, stop whining about your circumstances and get on top of them. If Jesus Christ is Lord, there is nothing you face that's bigger than you, because in order for it to be bigger than you, it's got to be bigger than him. Since it's not bigger than him and you have him, it's not bigger than you. He's going to say that you can do all things through Christ who strengthens you, but Jesus is Lord. Some of us want to say, well, I'm waiting for God to help me. James is going to say, God is waiting for you to start moving so he can help you. Many of us want to be still targets and say, Lord, take me to victory. The Lord Jesus Christ is saying, walk in victory and you watch me take you there. Some of us are saying, well, I guess God's not ready yet. James is saying, no, you're not ready yet. God is there in the Lordship of Jesus Christ to give you victory over that failed marriage, give you victory over those failed passions, give you victory over those failed addictions, give you victory over those failed depressions. He is there through his many mechanisms to give you victory. And that's why the Bible says, walk in the Spirit, Galatians 5:16. If the Spirit doesn't walk, you walk. The Spirit takes you as you walk. The Holy Spirit will be your moving sidewalk underneath, and you'll pass people by were walking on their own. Many of us are trying to do it on our own. Well, the Holy Ghost provides under the Lordship of Christ the moving sidewalk for spiritual victory. Thirdly, the people of James, verse 1 says,

0: that he is writing to those who have been scattered, to the 12 tribes who are dispersed. This refers to Jewish Christians who, through persecution, told to us in Acts chapter 8, verse 1, have been scattered all about beyond Palestine. They were now scattered everywhere because persecution broke out in Jerusalem. So they were going every which way. And so they kind of lost their way. And even though persecution had now ended, according to Acts 9:31, things had settled down, all kind of internal strife had arisen that was causing great pain in the lives of these believers. We know he's writing to believers because he calls them in verse 16, my beloved brethren. Again in verse 19, my beloved brethren. In fact, he says in verse 18, the Lord brought us forth by the word of truth. We're saved. They were saved believers. Now, what does this tell us? First of all, he's going to talk about trials. Anybody in here going through a trial? He's going to open up in verse 2 and say, guess what? Consider it all joy. Clap your hands and shout. Because you're in the opportunity to look at life differently. So if you're here for a trial and you're in a trial, James has something for you. I wonder if there's anybody in here today who's stuck in a sin. You got a sin you can't get rid of. You got a sin you can't shake. James says, I got something for you. Because James is going to say in verse 13, let no one say when he is tempted, I am tempted by God. He's going to say, don't get trials mixed up with temptation. Don't get the two mixed up. Don't get these things mixed up, because God doesn't tempt people to sin. You sin because you want to sin, not because God makes you sin. Don't blame God for your sin if you want to get out of your sin. So if there are any sinners in the house who got sins they can't shake, guess what? James has something for you. Well, let's say you're not in a trial, nor are you in a temptation, but I believe there's somebody here with financial difficulties. Somebody here who can't pay their bills on time. Somebody here in debt they can't get out of. Guess what? James has something for you. James says, verse 9, but let the brother of humble circumstance glory in his high position. Let the folk who don't have a lot of money recognize their position, because when they recognize without money that they have more than money can buy, now God may be free to give you some money. See, James is going to talk about that and deal with that through the book of James. He's not only going to talk about that, but I wonder if there's somebody here who can't control their temper. They're angry. Angry at what your mama did. Angry at what your daddy did. Angry at what your boss is doing. And you're just an angry person. James has a word for the angry here today. Because James is going to say when we get to it in verse 20, for the anger of man does not achieve the righteousness of God. You getting mad don't hurt anybody but you. And God is going to say to you, if you think your anger is going to make God do what God has no intent on doing, all you're going to wind up getting from him is more to be angry about. So if anybody is dealing with anger, guess what? James has something for you.
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3: Anybody in here going through a trial? Guess what? Consider it all joy. So if you're here for a trial and you're in a trial, James has something for you. But maybe you don't have a problem with trials, temptations, finances, or anger. But maybe your problem is racism, classism, or culturalism. Chapter 2, verse 1. My brethren, do not hold the faith of our glorious Lord Jesus Christ with an attitude of personal favoritism. If a man comes into your assembly with a gold ring, dressed in fine clothes, and there comes a poor man in dirty linen, and you pay special attention to the rich man, you are evil. And James is going to say, I got something to talk to you about, and I want to hear what your mama raised you to believe. I want to hear what the Lord Jesus Christ has to say. He's got something for you if you're facing that. But not only that, somebody here today is selfish. Selfish. You think only about yourself. Only what you want. Only what you want to do. He's going to say something about selfishness. And the spirit that only wants what I want for me, he says, verse 15 of chapter 2, if a brother or sister is without clothing and in need of daily food, and one of you says, go in peace, be warmed and filled, but yet you do not give him what is necessary for the body, what use is that? What use is saying, I hope you get to eat, and you got food in your refrigerator, and you only concerned about you? Any selfish people need to hear from James this week. He has a word for you. Some people here are dealing with jealousy. You wish you were the pastor. Hello. Hello. He says in chapter 3, verse 1, let not many of you be teachers, my brethren, knowing that you shall fall under the stricter judgment. Say, you want the job, you got to pay the penalty. He says, and so they were arguing, one wanting one position, and one wanting another position, and one thinking they should sing the solo, and one thinking they should be the choir director, another one they want to be the choir director, and there was mass confusion. He had to say, get yourself in order. But maybe you're not dealing with one of those problems. Maybe your problem is much more than that. You can't control your tongue. You don't know how to talk. You say the first thing that comes out of your mouth. James says, I want to talk to you and the flap in your mouth. He says, verse 2 of chapter 3, for we all stumble in many ways. Nobody's perfect. But if anyone does not stumble in what he says, he is a perfect man, able to bridle the whole body as well. Controlling the tongue, he says, is a key issue in Christianity for those who want to be serious about it. But maybe that's not your problem. Maybe your problem is you're just a secular Christian. Verse 15 of chapter 3. This wisdom is not that which comes down from above, but it's earthly, natural, and demonic. Oh, I got some folk in here saying, well, I'm a natural man. I'm a natural woman. Well, you're evil from hell. Don't get mad at me. Read the verse. He says, if you're a natural man, if you're a natural woman, if you do the secular way, he says, that's not natural, that's demonic. He says, and it is straight from the pit. Secularism, he says, that leaves God out and uses human wisdom is demonic. Some of us are in conflicts. We fight everybody all the time. What is the source, chapter 4, verse 1, of your quarrels and conflicts among you? Is it not the source of your pleasures that wage war in your members? They were fighting one another, church fights, church splits, everybody arguing with one another, couldn't have peace. Some had a problem of pride, chapter 4, 16. He says, you boast in your arrogance and all such boasting is evil. Brag about this is my money and this is my house and this is my business and these are my clothes and this is my, he says, your life is like a vapor. And if you don't act right, you may vaporize up out of here sooner than you think. He says, your life is short. And he says, you better stop thinking that it is yours because one day you will leave it or it will leave you. So if we got some people who are successful and think you somebody, James says, think again. Some are materialists. Verse 5, chapter 5, verse 1. Come now, you rich. Weep and howl for the miseries which are coming upon you. Okay? You done made all that money without me? Well, I'm going to show you how miserable poverty can look like when I take away the things that matters most. The misery that God is going to bring to you. And when God brings it, you can't buy your way out of it. And MasterCard, Visa, nor American Express can bail you out. Not when God brings you misery. James has a word for materialism. Then he has a word for the impatient. Chapter 5, verse 8 and 9. You too be patient. Strengthen your heart, for the coming of the Lord is at hand. Do not complain, brethren, against one another, that ye yourselves may not be judged. If you are complaining, you are becoming as wrong as the person that you are complaining against. Then the Lord's solution to you may be delayed for you because you are a complainer and not a prayer. He's going to say some are sick. If anybody in here is dealing with physical illnesses, he's going to have something for you too. Because he's going to say that even in sickness, chapter 5, verse 14, is anyone sick? Let him call for the elders of the church. He's going to tell you what to do with disease. Because James is a bottom line kind of guy. Some were dealing with prayerlessness. So he has to tell them that prayer is powerful. And then some were teetering with apostasy, leaving the faith. He says to them, verse 19, my brethren, if anyone strays from the truth. I think there's something in here for James, for just about everybody, huh? So these 12 tribes, this Israel that is applied to the church, are the people that he's speaking to. My beloved brethren, I have something to share with you in this letter. Finally, his point is simple. Spiritual maturity in the faith. The word he uses in the book is that you might be perfect. That doesn't mean without any error. It means grown up. Some of us think growing old equals growing up. Some of us been Christians for 25 years and we still in a spiritual nursery. Some of us been Christians for a long time and we don't handle problems any better today than if that same problem happened 25 years ago. You know why? Because we're still baby Christians. And the worst thing in the world is to have grown-up problems and not be a grown-up. The reason why some of us want to walk away is because we haven't grown up. The reason why some of us want to throw in the towel is because we haven't grown up. The reason why some of us can't get rid of certain sins is because we haven't grown up. The reason why some of us collapse under pressure is because we haven't grown up. When you grow up, you can handle more than a baby. But if you can't handle it anymore now, then you can handle 10 years ago when you came to Jesus Christ, it's a grow up problem because the trials will never cease. You gotta grow up, he says. The issue is spiritual maturity. So let me show you the key verse as we wind down. Here's the key verse. The verse for the book. Chapter 1, verse 19. This you know, my beloved brethren. Here's the key. One, be swift to hear. What does that mean? I'll sum it now. Listen to God's word, either directly or through others, but run first to what God has to say about a matter. That's what it means to be swift to hear. Go first to what God has to say about a subject. Two, be slow to speak. Now we get that backwards. We're fast to talk and slow to hear. He says, be slow to speak. You can't learn while talking. God gave you two ears and one mouth for a reason. Okay? Don't pour out your thoughts too fast. Or to put it another way, when you're facing one of these things that I've just gone over, don't say, well, stop, shut up, don't say anything. Be like Job. He covered his mouth. Said he covered his mouth and he would not speak. Because as long as he was trying to talk to understand what God was doing, he couldn't make sense or head nor tail of it. But when he says, I will be silent and say no more, the Bible says, and the whirlwind whipped up and God showed up. Because we talking too much and listening too little. You run to God first. You keep quiet until you find out what he has to say. And then you talk about what he thinks and not what you think. And then thirdly, be slow to wrath. That is, Do not have an inappropriate reaction to difficult times, because if you react inappropriately, you will work against God than working for him. And the reason why many of us are in trials we can't get out of is because we're working against the God who wants to help us, but he can't help us because we're using human wisdom and not divine means.
2: Speaking of trials, that's where Dr. Tony Evans will pick up next time as he continues our look at the book of James. 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
4: 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Good morning. Welcome to Friday, August 28th. I'm Phil Ross in for Bob Shaw. And wow, I was just so convicted as I was listening to Dr. Evans. How about you? And I was just really thinking about John chapter 14, verses 27, where James's half-brother, the Lord Jesus Christ, said to his disciples in John 14, 27, he said, "Peace I leave with you, my peace I give to you. Not as the world gives do I give to you. Let not your hearts be troubled, neither let them be afraid." And just so reminded that peace with God is that state of being reconciled and having ended conflict with God the Father through faith in Jesus Christ. And basically what that means is it's an end of hostility. Before this peace of God, we're separated from God by sin, and we exist in a state of spiritual enmity, the scholars say, at strife, conflict, disagreement. Well, but now the peace of Christ means we are in agreement with God. We agree with him, not with what we say, but with what God says. We're also justified. God declares us righteous and forgiven of all our sins through the sacrifice of Jesus Christ. And there's a new relational shift. The relationship now changes from one of judgment and anger to one of friendship and harmony. So are you living in friendship and harmony with God the Father in peace? And because I know that, you know, Jesus said in this life we're going to have trouble. We're going to have tribulation. It's just going to happen. But when it does happen, sometimes I will say, "God, where are you?" Well, the big question I have to ask myself then is, Phil, where have you been? Have you been loving the world and what the world says more than what God says? Have you been loving your own pleasure? Have you been loving what your flesh wants? Have you been loving fame? Have you been loving just whatever that puts itself up before God? And that's not living in peace with God. Living in peace with God is putting God first, loving him, following him, and living in that friendship and harmony with God the Father, so that when life does go sideways and our peace is threatened, our peace is solid because we're trusting in God, we're walking with him, we're fellowshipping with him daily, praying, we're reading the word, we're going to fellowship, we're worshiping in spirit and in truth, and we are loving our brothers and sisters in Christ and engaging in real spiritual conversations. Are we living in peace with God? So when life does go sideways, as I said, you know what? We're still at peace with God because we know that God's going to see us through whatever that might be. Anyway, so thankful for the ministry of Dr. Tony Evans and today's edition of his program, of course. And we're talking about the wonderful show that it's called The Alternative. And keep it right here. Coming up next on K-Wave, happy to bring you Connect with Skip. 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
10: Would you turn in your Bible, please, to the Gospel of Luke, chapter 2. We continue our little series called Overlooked, looking at lesser-known people in the Bible. We don't want to overlook them. We want to consider them and see what lessons they have for us. And we come to a very special lady in Luke chapter 2 by the name of Anna. And we're going to look at serving God in old age in Luke chapter 2. Question, just curious, if you want to be honest, it'd be great. How many of you are 50 years old or older? Raise your hands up. Okay, well, look around, check it out, look it out, look around. Okay, hands down. How many of you are 49 or below? Raise your hands. Oh, very good. Welcome one and all. There was a 10-year-old girl who asked her grandmother, said, "Grandma, how old are you?" And the grandmother said, "Well, honey, when you're my age, you just don't tell people how old you are." And little girl said, "Well, please, just tell me. I promise I won't tell anybody." And grandma said, "No, I'm going to keep that a secret." Well, about 20 minutes later, granddaughter comes in, bouncing, happy. And she says, "You are 75 years old. And you weigh 140 pounds. And grandma said, "Well, how did you figure that out?" She goes, "Well, I went into your purse and she held it up. I've got your driver's license right here. And I did the math. So I know how old you are, how much you weigh." And then she looked at the driver's license and said, "And I also saw that you got an F in sex." Today we're going to look at an F. A female in the Bible, a gal who is rarely mentioned. In fact, I'm going to make a guess that probably none of you have heard a sermon on the life of Anna. And that's because she is typically overlooked. She is overlooked. In fact, I made an interesting discovery this week. I was looking at all my commentaries in my library, and I made the discovery that most commentators hardly say anything at all about her. She has very little space. She's usually combined with the other figure in this chapter next to her, that is Simeon. And she is sort of a PS, a postscript. Very few words are written about her in commentaries. Luke is the only gospel writer that even mentions her at all. She didn't show up in Matthew or Mark or John. Luke is the only one, and he only has three verses about her, three verses of scripture. But I think we need to understand what Luke is doing and why he is mentioning her. Luke introduces the birth narratives of Jesus, and he wants to assemble a great cloud of witnesses to attest to the most magnificent birth in history. The fact that there's an incarnation, that God became human flesh. And so what he does is he assembles several witnesses, including the archangel Gabriel, Elizabeth, her husband Zacharias, even John the Baptist, who leaps in his mother's womb when Mary comes in the house. There are also angelic hosts that show up outside of Bethlehem that Luke tells us about. Shepherds in the fields near Bethlehem. Then he mentions Simeon and then Anna. He's giving witness after witness, attestation one after another to point to this very significant birth. Now, why is that important? Here's why. For 400 years, heaven has been silent. Between the Old and New Testament, they're called the 400 silent years. There has been no word from God for 400 years. There have been no prophets giving any kind of prophecy. There have been no miracles to speak of, no ministry of angels. Now, all of a sudden, there is an explosion of all of that activity. There are angels from heaven. There are testimonies being given. There are miracles that are ongoing. There are prophets that are speaking. With that in mind, let's look at our text in Luke chapter 2, verse 36 through 38. Now there was one, Anna, a prophetess, the daughter of Phanuel of the tribe of Asher. She was of a great age, and she lived with a husband 7 years from her virginity. And this woman was a widow of about 84 years, who did not depart from the temple, but served God with fastings and prayers night and day. And coming in at that instant, she gave thanks to the Lord and spoke of him, Jesus, to all those who looked for redemption in Jerusalem. Everything we know about Anna is in those verses. Everything is contained in these three verses. Only three verses. But there is a significant amount of information that is deposited in three verses. We know her age. We know her tribe. We know the name of her father. We know her marital history. We know her heartache. We know her commitment to God. And we know her response to Jesus Christ, all in three verses. So Luke, the master of using the economy of words, gives all of that information, and we're going to look at that. Now, before we jump into this about her in particular, just a word about women in the Bible. You should know that there are many prominent women in both the Old Testament and the New Testament that God used. And I say that because the ancient world was predominantly male-oriented. It was a man's world. And in that man's world, however, there were many outstanding women of faith. Here's just a few. Sarah, Rebecca, Rachel, Leah, Jochebed, that's the mother of Moses, Abigail, Ruth, Esther, Deborah, Miriam, Hannah, Mary, Elizabeth, Martha and Mary of Bethany, Priscilla, and Lydia. That's just a sampling. When we get to the New Testament, there are women that are part of the ministry of Jesus who are mentioned. Mary Magdalene is one. Another woman by the name of Joanna, another woman by the name of Susanna. Then there's the Samaritan woman that Jesus had on purpose a visit lined up for. There's a woman who came to Jesus who had an issue of blood the doctors couldn't heal, and Jesus paused to heal her. There were women present at the cross. There were women who were first to the tomb. And then there's people like Timothy who owe their entire faith to women, mom and grandma. Paul writes in 2 Timothy chapter 1, when I call to remembrance the genuine faith that is in you, which first dwelt in your grandmother Lois and your mother Eunice, and I am persuaded is in you also. It was Herbert Lockyer who wrote a book called All the Women of the Bible, in which he writes, the church owes more than it realizes to the prayers, loyalty, and gifts of its female members. Today, churches would go to pieces if it were not for the presence, perseverance, and prayers of women. There's an old kind of a cute legend that when God created the heavens and the earth, he created Adam. And he looked him over and he said, I think I can do better. And so he made Eve. Of course, we know the Bible says that God said it's not good that man should be alone, but that's just a cute little legend. And then it was Solomon, you remember in Proverbs 31, who said, a woman who fears the Lord, she shall be praised. And that's what we're going to do. We're going to look at this woman named Anna, and we're going to honor her for her status. Now, just a quick little background before we jump and pick this apart. It's a very special day that is going on here in the temple in Jerusalem. It's a day of purification for Mary. I'll discuss that in just a moment. And a day of dedication, purification and dedication. They have walked from Bethlehem 5 or 6 miles. They are now in Jerusalem. It's 40 days after the birth. It's a time of purification. It's a time of dedication. But we're going to look at this woman, and I want to give you some characteristics, character traits that are remarkable. First of all, she was spiritual. She was spiritual. You'll notice in verse 36 of Luke chapter 2, now there was one, Anna, a prophetess, the daughter of Phanuel of the tribe of Asher. Okay, just a few words about her name. Anna is a name that means favor or favored, favored one, or grace. You've been graced by God. Anna is the same basic name as Hannah with an H back in 1 Samuel chapter 1 and 2, the mother of Samuel the prophet. Now, her husband's name is not given. Apparently, he died when they were married 7 years, so he died pretty young. So he's not even mentioned, but her father's name is mentioned, and that is Phanuel of the tribe of Asher. Now, the fact that Luke includes that, I think, is noteworthy. I think the Holy Spirit does want us to know a little bit about the tribe of Asher. So the tribe of Asher was one of the 10 northern tribes. Remember, there were 12 tribes, 10 in the north, 2 in the south. The 10 northern tribes were taken captive by the Assyrians in 722 BC. Largely, the 10 tribes all fell away from God, apostatized. God said he's going to take them into judgment. And that happened in 722 BC. However, before that captivity, before that judgment, King Hezekiah of Judah, down south, wrote letters to the 10 northern tribes, basically begging them, pleading with them to return back to God. Forsake your idolatry, get right with God. And it says in the Bible, in 2 Chronicles chapter 30, some from Asher, Manasseh, and Zebulun humbled themselves and went to Jerusalem.
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10: So she is related to those who decided, we're going to get right with God, we're going to forsake our idols, go down to Jerusalem and worship the way God wants to, leaving paganism in favor of a relationship with God. So that's the tribe of Asher. But what's interesting is verse 36 calls her a prophetess. It's a very unusual designation, because if you know anything about prophets, they're usually men. Isaiah, Jeremiah, Hosea, etc. Most of them are men, but not all of them were men. The Old Testament mentions three different women who go by the title of prophetess. One is named Miriam. Miriam in Exodus chapter 15, it says, Miriam the prophetess, the sister of Aaron, went out with timbrels and dances. She was a prophetess. Then there was Deborah in the book of Judges, chapter 4. The text says, now Deborah, a prophetess, was judging Israel at that time. So she's a leader and she is a prophetess. The third one is a woman by the name of Huldah, H-U-L-D-A-H, Huldah. She's mentioned twice, 2 Kings and 2 Chronicles. It says, Huldah the prophetess who lived in Jerusalem in the second quarter. So those are the three Old Testament prophetesses. I should mention there are two others in the Old Testament. One is Mrs. Isaiah. We don't even know her name. But she is called a prophetess, probably because she bore a son who had a name that spoke of something prophetic that would come. His name was given Mahar Shalal Hajbaz. That was his name. It's a very, very strange name. But it had prophetic implications, and because of that, she is called a prophetess. And then the other one, the last one, the fifth one, I'm just mentioning her because she is called a prophetess, was a false prophetess. She shows up in the book of Nehemiah chapter 6 as a false prophetess who tried to intimidate Nehemiah. When we get to the New Testament, there was a deacon in Jerusalem who became an evangelist by the name of Philip, who lived in Caesarea eventually, and Acts 21 says he had four virgin daughters who prophesied. So all of that to simply say they show up, but they're very rare. But she was a prophetess. Now, the passage doesn't tell us why she is given this title in Luke chapter 2, but you should know that a prophet or a prophetess doesn't necessarily refer to somebody who predicts the future. Sometimes it does, often it does, but not always. Sometimes prophets foretell, other times prophets just foretell. Foretell is to predict. Foretell is just to tell forth or speak God's truth. It could be that Anna was an elderly woman in the temple who, when younger ladies came in, she just encouraged them, exhorted them, taught them through the word of God to trust in the Lord with all their hearts. Another possibility is that she simply spoke forth praises to God. Maybe even with the accompanying of music, which did happen a lot in the temple. I mention that as a possibility because some of you will remember in 1 Samuel chapter 10, Saul, before he was crowned king, says, met a group of prophets with stringed instruments, tambourines, flutes, and harp. They were prophesying. They were just speaking forth God's word in accompaniment to music. Or, here's another possibility, she became known as a prophetess because of her response to seeing Jesus and what she said in testifying about him. I just don't want you to think that necessarily that she has an ongoing prophetic ministry, that she's running around the temple saying, I got a word from the Lord for you. It may or may not be that. I tend to say that it was not. By the way, interesting fact, FYI, no extra charge. There's a guy mentioned before her by the name of, anybody know? Simeon. Simeon is just called a man, not a prophet. And yet, Simeon gives an actual prophecy about Jesus. His words are recorded. Whereas Anna is called a prophetess, but there's no record of anything she said.

See, it's nicer to say venerable than she was an old lady. She was a venerable lady. And notice how nice Luke is. He does mention numbers here, but she says she was of a great age. A great age. In verse 37, this woman was a widow of about 84 years who did not depart from the temple but served God with fastings and prayers night and day. Now, that means one of two things. Number one, it means she was 84 years old. Or number two, it means she has been a widow since her husband's death for 84 years. Now, if that's the case, if you lean to number two, that means she's a lot older than 84. If the marital age for most girls at that time was age 13 or 14, and she was married 7 years, and then she's a widow for 84, she's 104 or 105 at least. And so most modern translations will just give her the age of 84 years old. So either way, you want to slice it, she was of a great age. How old are you? A great age. Well, how old is that? It's a great age. It's just a very nice thing. It's a venerable age. And I appreciate this. I appreciate those kind of generalities about age. The older I get, somebody said, the great thing about being this old is there's not much peer pressure. Because you don't have many peers. There are perks. You know, I asked you to raise your hand a minute ago. There are perks to age. I found this. Maybe some of you will appreciate the perks of being over 50. You ready? Number one, kidnappers are not very interested in you. Number two, in a hostage situation, you are likely to be released first. Number three, people call at 9 p.m. and ask, did I wake you? Number four, there's nothing left to learn the hard way. Number five, you eat dinner at 4 p.m. Number six, you enjoy hearing about other people's operations. Number seven, you have a party and the neighbors don't even realize it. Number eight, you quit trying to hold your stomach in no matter who walks into the room. Number nine, you sing along with elevator music. And number 10, your secrets are safe with your friends because they can't remember them either. All the funny business aside, the great point I want to make is that age should never be a barrier to service. You are never too old to be used by God in a very strategic and profitable way. No matter how old you are, you can begin a new walk with God. You can begin a fresh adventure with Him. And there are so many examples of people God used at a great age. Abraham and Sarah were told to start a new life when he was 75. He was 100 and she was 90 when they had Isaac. Oof. Moses was 80 years old when he was called to be Israel's deliverer. Caleb was 85 years old when he wanted a whole new adventure. Right? Give me this mountain. Simeon was old as well. In this chapter, the Apostle John wrote the book of Revelation at the ripe young age of about 99. Then there are other examples like the playwright George Bernard Shaw, the Irish playwright, 94 years old when one of his plays was first produced. Benjamin Franklin, framer of the Constitution, when he was 81 years of age. I just want to say as a pastor that we need older saints. Active and involved. We need, this church needs, let me give you a few reasons why we need you. Number one, your experience. You've got mileage. You've lived out so many experiences that we can glean from. Job chapter 12 says, wisdom is with the aged men, and with length of days comes understanding. So you have experience. The second thing you have is you have stability. Because you have lived so many experiences, not much rocks your boat. You're stable. Psalmist wrote in Psalm 37, I was

0: young and now I am old, and I've never seen the righteous forsaken or God's people begging bread. That's stability. You have experience, you have stability. And then the third thing you have, probably, is you have time. You have time. The responsibilities of raising kids are largely over. And the Bible says concerning those who are aged in Psalm 92, they shall still bear fruit even in old age. So Anna, she was spiritual and she was venerable.
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1: 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Welcome to Friday, August 28th. I'm Phil Ross, in for Bob Shaw. Your news, weather, and Pastor Brian Broderson continues his series in the book of Colossians next on Back to Basics. So stay right here.
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1: It's 2 minutes before 7, and here's your news on K-Wave. Jury deliberation began yesterday in the first-degree murder case against Lindsay Clancy, who killed her three young children before attempting to kill herself. The televised trial has drawn national attention to postpartum mental health care and how courts assess criminal responsibility. Clancy, age 36, admits to the January 2023 killings, but says she suffered from bipolar disorder and postpartum psychosis, both of which she was diagnosed with after their deaths. And a group of men raided the so-called Treasure of Vienna from a museum in eastern Spain yesterday. The four-minute heist deprives Europe of its most extensive prehistoric treasure, a roughly 3,000-year-old collection valued at over $2 million. The robbery took place between 5:20 a.m. and 5:24 a.m. local time, when the thieves lured the police to a sports center at the town's outskirts minutes before the raid. And Long Beach police are searching for a man accused of being involved in a domestic violence incident today after a SWAT deployment. A SWAT team responding to a building on the 2400 block of Atlantic Avenue when the suspect made a statement that he would shoot officers if they arrived. That's according to Long Beach police. The SWAT team entered the building, but the suspect was not in there. The investigation is ongoing. And tickets for the 2027 college football playoff quarterfinal at the Rose Bowl game will go on sale to the public next week. Tickets will be available at 9 a.m. Wednesday through Ticketmaster, with prices starting at $202.90, including fees. That's according to the Pasadena Tournament of Roses. That's the news, and you're up to date. K-Wave Southern California weather for today. For L.A. and Orange counties, partly cloudy today with highs between 90 and 101. It'll be sunny this weekend, and we'll be cooling off by about 15 degrees by Sunday. For the Inland Empire today and also in the valleys, it'll be partly cloudy today with highs between 101 and 107. Right now in downtown Riverside, it's 66 degrees. It's 68 in Pasadena. Fullerton is showing 71 degrees, and it's 71 degrees right here at our K-Wave studios in Santa Ana. 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
1: God puts a call on our lives. He gives us things to do, and we need to recognize that it's from Him. It's not me as a pastor who gives you a task. It's not some other leader who gives you a task. It's the Lord. He gives us these things to do. As we say, Lord, I'm yours. I want to follow you. I want to be your servant. And so since it's from the Lord, I need to fulfill it, meaning I need to be faithful to it.
0: Today on Back to Basics, Pastor Brian concludes his study in the book of Colossians. Join us as Pastor Brian concludes his teaching on Colossians chapter 4, verses 7 through 18, in a message titled, Together for the Gospel. And now, here's Pastor Brian.
1: You know, it's not about human recognition. It's not about fame. It's not about serving in such a way that you gain all of this notoriety and so forth. I mean, sometimes in our world of the church, we can kind of get caught up in that kind of a thing where, you know, we want to be well known and we want to have a name and we want people to know what we do. And that's a trap. It's a trap that we all need to be aware of and we need to be on guard against and we need to really watch out for. The important thing is that we're known by the Lord. That's the important thing. And, you know, there are many Christians, many, many Christians who will labor, faithfully serve God their entire lives and will never have any earthly recognition whatsoever. Now, Jesus, who is called Justice, I mean, he got a little bit of recognition. His name's in the Bible. The problem is we just don't know who he was. But there are people, you know, here in the United States, of course, we have in the church, we have celebrity churches, we have celebrity pastors, people whose names are well known, people who have, you know, tons of followers on social media, all of that sort of stuff. I mean, that's just part of our culture here. But, you know, in India or in Africa or in some place down maybe in South America or just some obscure place in Siberia, there are people who are faithfully serving Christ, have served Christ, who never were known outside of the small circle that they ministered, but they were known by the Lord. And one day, the things that they did will be known by all when the Lord reveals that to everybody. So just a word of encouragement. If you're unknown, if you feel like you're unappreciated, nobody really even knows that you exist, even though you've been faithfully doing that thing at the church for a long time, don't worry about it. It's okay, because the Lord knows and the Lord sees. So Paul then, he goes on and he says this, though, about these three people, Aristarchus, Mark, and Jesus, who is called Justice. He says, these are my only fellow workers for the kingdom of God who are of the circumcision. They have proved to be a comfort to me. So Aristarchus, Mark, and Jesus called Justice, what's Paul saying? They're Jews. They're fellow Jews. And so he's got this small band of brothers, in this case, who are Jewish. And there's a special comfort that they bring to Paul. I think it was just that connection, that nationality, that connection that they had there. Now, of course, there were many other Jews who were in Paul's life. Barnabas was a Jew. Apollos was a Jew. Aquila, Priscilla, they were Jews. But Paul's talking about in this moment, at this period in time, these three are the only Jewish believers who are there ministering with Paul. And now we come to Epaphras. So Epaphras, he is mentioned three times, and he's from Colossae. Look at what Paul says. Epaphras, who is one of you. So speaking of the Colossians, he's one of you. He's a bondservant. In other words, he's a doulos. He's one of those people who has gladly given up his rights to serve another. And he greets you. And then listen to what Paul says about him. He says, laboring fervently for you in prayer that you may stand perfect and complete in all the will of God. For I bear him witness that he has great zeal for you and those who are in Laodicea and those in Hierapolis. So this man Epaphras, he is also a fellow prisoner. And we'll come back to that again, as I said, later. But notice what Paul says about him. He says that he labors fervently for you in prayer, that you may stand perfect and complete in the will of God. So Epaphras is a Colossian. He's, like we said earlier, he's probably the one who was responsible for the existence of the church in Colossae. But he's with Paul. He's a fellow prisoner with Paul. Remember, Paul is writing this letter from prison. And Epaphras, his heart is for the people in Colossae. So he can't minister to them because he's restricted because of imprisonment. But what does he do? He prays for them. He labors fervently for them in prayer. And we've talked about this. We talked about this in our previous study, but it just seems to keep coming up again and again. And for good reason, we need to remember the power of prayer. You know, we need to remember that what is humanly impossible is possible with God. We need to remember that when we have little strength to effect any change, that God is not limited. And we have this amazing access to Him. And so I love this too, for the church, Epaphras labors for them in prayer. He's praying for them that, as Paul says here, he's praying for them that they may stand perfect and complete in all the will of God. Stand perfect and complete in all the will of God. And as we pray, and again, let me remind you, you have this access to God in prayer. And you can minister through prayer. And I hope that you're praying for us and we're praying for you. But as we look at our world and as we look at our nation in particular, and we see all of the strife and the trouble and the contention and the perplexity, because it's a perplexing thing. How is this ever going to get solved? Well, prayer. Prayer is it's the weapon that we have as the people of God, and we need to recognize the privilege of it. We need to recognize the power of it. And like Epaphras, we need to be zealous in prayer. And he says that he was zealous in prayer for the Colossians, and not just the Colossians, but Laodicea, which was a city that was nearby, and Hierapolis, where there were fellowships there. He has that same zeal for them. So then verse 14, we move on to another familiar name, and that is Luke, the beloved physician. Luke. Now, we know Luke because we have the third gospel is the gospel according to Luke. And yes, it is the same person. He is the author of the gospel according to Luke, and he is also the author of the book of Acts. And we know that Luke was a physician. We know that he was a Greek. We know that he joined Paul about the time that Paul came into Macedonia. Because in the historical account in Acts, it's all in the second and third person recording it. And then there's a certain point where it's suddenly in the first person, the writer is included in the journey. And we went too. And so that's Luke. And so Luke was a partner in the ministry with Paul. He was the beloved physician. And so because Paul refers to him in that way, he probably used that medical know-how and that gifting and ability that he had medically. He probably ministered to Paul and to the other team. And so that was part of his contribution, the beloved physician. But you know, if you think about it for a second, and just go off on Luke here for a moment, but you know, so Luke's a trained physician. He's obviously got a good mind, you know, that he's able to research and study and do those things. And when you look at Luke and Acts, you find that he is equally a great historian. As a matter of fact, the book of Acts is, from a historical standpoint, it is probably the most accurate history from antiquity, from the ancient world. And people have marveled, even unbelievers, people who don't believe the Bible to be inspired, they've marveled at the amazing geographical and historical and cultural understanding of Luke that comes out in his gospel. And so, and again, the point that I want to make here, because we're talking about, you know, God using us, different giftings and things. So Luke's a physician by trade, but he's also a minister of the gospel, and he is a, he becomes actually a recorder of scripture. He writes down the story of the gospel. And so Luke is there included. And then we have Demas. Luke, the beloved physician, and Demas greet you. Now, anybody who's read through Paul's letters, this is what you will remember. And this is a sad moment, because Demas, although here he is part of Paul's team, we know from Paul's letter to Timothy, his second letter, that at a certain point, Demas left him. And Paul wrote these words concerning Demas. He says, "Demas has forsaken me, having loved this present world." And so a very sad situation. We don't know anything more about Demas. That's the last word on him. Did he come back around? We don't know. But here's a man who was part of that inner circle with the Apostle Paul, and yet the love for the world drew him away. And we have to always be on our guard. The world is powerful, and it can allure us. And even if you're in the inner circle of ministry, you can be tempted, and you can be drawn away by the enticements of the world. So we have to always be on our guard against these things. You know, having been part of this apostolic team was no guarantee that he was going to be safe from temptation. And obviously he wasn't. And sadly, Demas succumbed to that temptation. So we come now to a woman in this list. And so we read here about this woman, Nymphas. "Greet the brethren who are in Laodicea and Nymphas and the church that is in her house." Now, I'm reading from the New King James Version, and the New King James and the Old King James have Nymphas as a male, the church in his house. But all of the other manuscripts read her, and I think accurately her, because this is a female, this is a name of a female. And, you know, in some of the translations, some people were not so sure they wanted to acknowledge women in any role that might look like a leadership role or something like that. I think that was the bias sometimes of the translators. But we have all of these manuscripts that support, and the name, again, that this was a woman. And so just like we had Lydia in Philippi, so this woman, Nymphas, she has a church in her house. And church in the house was common at that time. Well, churches weren't exclusively in the house, but they were oftentimes in people's houses. And then we come finally, here's the final mention, and we come to verse 17. We come to this person, Archippus or Archippus. Again, pronunciation is debatable. But here's a word for Archippus. But first, verse 16 says, "Now when this epistle is read among you, the Colossians, see that it is read also in the church of the Laodiceans, and that you likewise read the epistle from Laodicea, and say to Archippus." So it's almost like Paul's gone through all of this, and then he remembers Archippus. And he says this, he says, "Say to him, take heed to the ministry which you have received in the Lord, that you may fulfill it." Now, we don't know anything about Archippus, and we don't know anything about his background. Obviously, he had received a ministry from the Lord, but we don't know if he was just being negligent, if he was being careless. And so this is a word of exhortation, you know, take serious the ministry, Archippus. Or perhaps it wasn't that. Perhaps it was discouragement. Perhaps he was feeling discouraged. Perhaps he was wanting to give up. Perhaps he was feeling defeated. We don't know, again, exactly what it was. But Paul, either way, he reminds him that the ministry he received was from the Lord. Now, if he was negligent, the message, the reminder that he had received the ministry from the Lord, that would kind of, you know, snap him out of that negligence, say, wow, you know, this is a work for God. I need to take this seriously. If he was discouraged and feeling like giving up, then it might have been that it was suddenly like, oh yes, God gave me this. Why am I discouraged? This is a ministry that I received from the Lord. And so then through that kind of encouragement, moving ahead to fulfill it. But again, either way, we don't know exactly what it was. But let's just say for all of us, God puts a call on our lives. He gives us things to do. And we need to recognize that it's from him. It's actually the Lord who gives his servants task. It's not me as a pastor who gives you a task. It's not some other leader who gives you a task. It's the Lord. He gives us these things to do. As we say, Lord, I'm yours. I want to follow you. I want to be your servant. Now, he uses people oftentimes to put us in place, but we need to look beyond the person and recognize, no, this is from the Lord. And so since it's from the Lord, I need to fulfill it, meaning I need to be faithful to it. And so we come to the final word, this salutation by my own hand, Paul, remember my chains. Remember my chains. Grace be with you. Amen. So a couple of things that I want to leave us with as we wrap things up. First of all, remember. And so we went through Philippians, and then we went through Colossians. It's kind of where we've been for the year up until this point. And in both cases, we've seen and been reminded of this partnership in the gospel, this togetherness for the gospel. And, you know, I believe that the Lord leads us into different places for teaching because he wants to speak things to us at different times. And I really believe that God is wanting to speak to us about this whole thing of us being together as the people of God, serving together. And I want to just give a word of encouragement to those of you that maybe have yet to reengage with church, coming to church. I want to encourage you to, you know, really pray about that, because it's important that we are together. And we don't want to let fear dominate us. Now, I'm not saying that we should go wild and be crazy and be irresponsible. I don't think we should do that. But I do think we need to have the connection with one another. And that's my point. All for one and one for all. That's what we could say. That's like for the church. All for one. We're all for Christ. And each one of us are for all of God's people. So we're all in it together for Christ, and each of us individually, we're in it together with one another. So everyone has their part to play, their work to do for the kingdom, but we don't do it alone. And we see that again, coming back to what I said originally with Paul, we see that even Paul did not do it alone. And even as a church, we cannot do it alone. Remember, the letter is to the church in Colossae, but what does Paul say? Share the letter with the Laodiceans. And Epaphras is praying not just for Colossae, but he's praying for Laodicea. He's praying for Hierapolis. And as a church, we cannot do it alone. We need each other. You know, we live in a county of 3 million people. We live in a state of... We have more people in our state than any other state in the union. I think 40 million people or so now. And we are not sufficient. We cannot alone impact our city, our county, our state, our nation for the gospel. We have to be in it together. And so I want to encourage you personally, pray and look for those God will knit your hearts with for the gospel. And God will bring people around you and give you a passion and a vision and a cause. And I just am thinking of a group of people in the church right now who God brought them together around our mission to the UK with our Creation Festival. And that was their initial sort of bonding. But, you know, they've just become this tight-knit group who are involved in all different kinds of ministry, but they're in it together. They're praying for one another. This is the way God does it. He brings people together around the gospel. And that's the people that we want to be. We want to be the people that are working together for the gospel.
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1: And final word, I want to just go back to what I mentioned earlier. Paul says, remember my chains. It's kind of a sober ending there with just that, remember my chains. And Paul is not looking for sympathy at all. Paul wasn't that kind of a person. But Paul was looking for solidarity. And he was reminding them again of this whole idea that if one is bound, then we're bound with him. And so Paul, Aristarchus, and Epaphras were all in chains for the gospel. So the author and then two others in this list here, they were imprisoned for the gospel. It's a sobering reminder. It's a sobering reminder that gospel work can be dangerous work and at times can only be advanced through sacrifice and suffering. You see, it was through Paul's suffering in the prison that the gospel was actually advancing. Remember, he had said to the Ephesians that he was a prisoner of Jesus Christ for the sake of the Gentiles. And so the idea of imprisonment, the idea of suffering for the gospel's sake, that is relatively foreign to so many of us in the West and in the United States. But this is the norm. This was the norm in the New Testament period. It's been the norm historically for the church, and it might become the norm even for North Americans in the not too distant future. But we have to remember that even though it's dangerous, can be dangerous, it's worth the risk. Even though it calls for sacrifice, it's worth the cost. And so for us, let's go forward together for the gospel, whatever the risk, whatever the cost, and remembering that the gospel is even available to us because Jesus, he faced the danger and he went to the cross. He sacrificed everything. He paid the ultimate price, but he did that for us. And so God, help us to do that for one another with Him as our model.

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1: 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Welcome to Friday, August 28th. I'm Phil Ross in for Bob Shaw, and I invite you to keep it right here on K-Wave for the Word for Today with Pastor Chuck Smith. Coming up next, Pastor Chuck continues his study in the revelation of Jesus Christ. Today he'll be picking up his study in Revelation chapter 2, verse 18. Pastor Chuck will be presenting his message titled, The Roman Catholic System. That's next, right here on K-Wave on The Word for Today with Chuck Smith.
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0: Welcome to The Word for Today, featuring the Bible teaching ministry of Pastor Chuck Smith, founder of the Calvary Chapel Movement. This radio program is a chapter-by-chapter, verse-by-verse study through the entire Bible. And on today's edition of The Word for Today, Pastor Chuck continues his message, The Roman Catholic System, as we pick up in Revelation chapter 2, verse 18. And now, with today's study, here's Pastor Chuck.
1: Now unto the angel of the church of Thyatira. Now we have the development of the Roman Catholic system. And please, if you're a Roman Catholic or have a Catholic background, don't be angry with me, because we're going to lay it on the Protestants when we get to Sardis. At least God has some, or the Lord has some good things to say about Thyatira and Pergamos. He doesn't have anything good to say about Sardis. So hang on, you'll get yours. There's something in the messages of Jesus to the churches to offend everybody, so it's here. I think that it is wrong to just bury my head in the sand and say, oh, that doesn't exist, or oh, you know, that's terrible, or oh, you know, you shouldn't judge. You know, if there is something wrong, I want the Lord to show us. If there's something wrong with what we're doing, with what I'm doing, I want God to show me. I don't want to be blind. I don't want to be bigoted and say, no, we've got the only way and we're it, and you know, there's nothing to improve on. I can't believe that. David said, search me, O God, and know my heart. Try me and know my thoughts. See if there's a way of wickedness in me, and you lead me in your way. That's what I want. I don't want to be headstrong and so set in my ways or in my traditions that I'm not open to the voice of the Spirit. Let him that hath an ear hear what the Spirit is saying. I want to hear what the Lord is saying to me. And if there is something wrong or off in the way I am teaching or the way I'm living or whatever, I want to be open so that God can reveal it to my heart and show me. I don't want to be so dogmatic or narrow that I can't see the flaws that exist in my own life. That would be terrible. To the church of Thyatira, write these things, saith the Son of God, who has his eyes like unto a flame of fire and his feet like unto fine brass. Whenever you come across brass in the scriptures, you're coming across a metal that is a symbol of judgment. The laver under which, in which the priest would wash was made of brass. Moses made a serpent of brass and lifted it up in the wilderness. It's a metal that is symbolic of God's judgment. So eyes like a flame of fire. And fire is always looked at in the terms of judgment in purifying, the refining of the fire. I know thy works and your charity, love, your service and your faith. And these are the dominant issues of the Roman Catholic Church. Their love and their service and their faith and their patience and their works. And this they have a lot of good works. And there are some marvelous, marvelous people in the Catholic Church. Highly admire. It's not saying things against those individuals, because God has his overcomers. It's just talking about a system. Notwithstanding, you see, though you have these things, I have a few things against you. First of all, because you allowed the woman Jezebel, which called herself a prophetess, to teach and to seduce my servants to commit, which would be spiritual fornication, and to eat things sacrificed to idols. So again, the introduction of idols in worship. Relics to be worshipped. The idols to be kissed or prayed to. I gave her space to repent of her fornication, and she repented not. Behold, I will cast her into a bed, and those that commit adultery with her, into the great tribulation. So here is now, first of all, the indication that the Catholic Church would exist right up until the coming of Jesus Christ and the rapture of the church. Because he talks about them being allowed to go into the great tribulation. So this church will exist. You see, nothing was said of Ephesus. That church existed in the first century. Smyrna existed in the second and third. And the church-state system joined by Constantine became divided, and you had your Eastern, Western, and now you have the development of this great system. And the threat, they will exist to the last days, and unless they repent, they will be cast into the great tribulation. What is the rationale there? If they do repent, they can escape the great tribulation. You see, the great tribulation would be judgment for their failure to repent, which means that repentance would bring you deliverance or escape from the great tribulation. And I will kill her children with death, and all of the churches shall know that I am he which searches the reins and the hearts, and I will give unto everyone according to your works. Not so, Lord, I want according to your mercy and grace deal with me. But unto you I say, and unto the rest in Thyatira, as many as have not this doctrine, and which have not known the depths of Satan as they speak, I will put upon you no other burden. But that which you have already, hold fast till I come. And he that overcomes and keeps my works to the end, to him will I give power over the nations. And he shall rule them with a rod of iron. As the vessels of a potter shall they be broken in shivers, even as I have received of my Father, and I will give him the morning star. He that hath an ear, let him hear what the Spirit saith unto the churches. And so these glorious promises of Jesus to the overcomers in this system, reigning with him upon the earth, ruling over the earth, receiving the morning star, even Jesus himself. And unto the angel of the church in Sardis, Protestant Reformation, write, these things saith he that hath the seven spirits of God. And so the fullness of the Spirit as it dwelt in Jesus, Isaiah 11th chapter. And the seven stars, I know thy works, that you have a name that you are alive, but really you are dead. Dead Protestantism. You say you're alive, but really you're dead. Now be watchful and strengthen the things which remain that are ready to die, for I have not found your works complete before God. The problem with the Protestant Reformation is that it wasn't complete. In the Protestant Reformation, they drew with it many of the pagan practices that originated in Babylonian religion systems. They came out, but not far enough. Their works weren't complete. And so we find within the church today a lot of relics from the Babylonian system, the Babylonian religion, the celebration of Christmas on December 25th. Tremendous pagan celebration originating in Babylon, adopted by Rome, called Saturnalia, time of drunkenness and feasting and the giving of gifts and celebration as the sun passed through the winter solstice, adapted by the church, picked up by the Protestants. So, it wasn't a complete reformation. Remember therefore how thou hast received and heard. Hold fast. Repent. If therefore thou shalt not watch, I will come upon thee as a thief, and you'll not know what hour I'm coming upon thee. So now he's warning concerning his coming for the church. Paul said, you are not in darkness that that day should overtake you as a thief. You are children of the light, therefore walk as children of the light. Now there are many today who are not watching for the return of Jesus Christ. There are many who in the church mock the idea of the Lord returning and interrupting history. Thou hast a few names, even in Sardis, which have not defiled their garments. And they shall walk with me in white, for they are worthy. So within the Protestant Reformation, those great persons didn't defile their garments, walking with him in purity. They are worthy. He that overcometh, the same shall be clothed in white raiment, And I will not blot out his name out of the book of life, but will confess his name before my Father, before his holy angels. He that denies me before men, Jesus said, I will deny before my Father. But if you confess me before men, I will also confess you before my Father, which is in heaven. I'm looking forward to the Lord confessing my name before his Father. That's my only hope, man. If that doesn't happen, I've had it. I will confess his name before the Father. He that hath an ear, let him hear what the Spirit says to the churches. Now, we have the Church of Philadelphia, the faithful remnant, those who are holding to the Word of God, those who gather on Sunday evening to study the Word of God. And to the angel of the church in Philadelphia write, these things saith he that is holy, he that is true, he that hath the key of David, he that openeth and no man shuts and no man opens. Now, he is borrowing a description not out of chapter 1 in this. The rest of the description is out of chapter 1. He's going back to Isaiah chapter 22 for this description. And in the 22nd chapter of Isaiah, in verse 22, we read this prophecy concerning the Messiah. Well, go back to 21. I will clothe him with thy robe. I will strengthen him with thy girdle. I will commit thy government into his hand. And he shall be a father to the inhabitants of Jerusalem and to the house of Judah. And the key of the house of David will I lay upon his shoulder. So he shall open and none shall shut. And he shall shut and none shall open. So Jesus is here laying claim to that prophecy of the Messiah in Isaiah 22:22. I have the key of David. I open and no man can shut. I shut and no man can open. And I know thy works. And behold, I have set before thee an open door. And no man can shut it. And that to me is exciting. The Lord sets before us an open door of opportunity. No man can shut it. I believe that that open door will be open to us until the Lord comes. No man can shut it. For thou hast a little strength. I don't see a super church or super saints. There's a doctrine known as the manifested sons of God that advocates the super sainthood. One of these days we're going to go into the phone booth and change our clothes and we're going to come out with superpower and we're going to just point and they're going to shrivel and die, you know, and all of the enemies of God we're going to just subdue and all. When we are manifested finally as the sons of God before the world. Balderdash. You have a little strength. We're not very strong. You know, it is true that God is doing a wonderful work here, and it's exciting to see what God is doing, but hey, we've hardly touched the county. You know, there's so many out there who need Jesus Christ that we can't really sit back and say, whoa, well, look how many we've got coming here. Hey, there's so many more to be reached. We have a little strength. Thank God we have a little strength. Thank God that he's set before us the open door. Behold, I will make of them the synagogue of Satan, which say they are Jews and are not. They lie. Behold, I will make them to come and to worship before thy feet and to know that I have loved thee. There will be that day that will come when the Jews will recognize that Jesus is the Messiah. That's a work that God is going to do in bringing the knowledge to these people. I do not feel called of God as an evangelist to the Jewish people or to the Jewish nation. I believe that that is something that God is going to do. He may call others, and that isn't to say that God doesn't call people as he did to the Jews, but he hasn't called me. And I don't feel that, you know, I have this great obligation to share the gospel of the Jews. I believe that God has blinded their eyes until the fullness of the Gentiles are come in. And so the day will come when they will acknowledge that Jesus is the Messiah, and I pray for that day. I long for that day. I hope for that day. But in the meantime, I share the truth of God with those who accept, with those who believe. Because thou hast kept the word of my patience, and here it is, because you've kept his word, I also will keep you from the hour of temptation which is coming upon all the world to try them that dwell upon the earth. So the promise of being kept from the great tribulation, because we've kept the word of his patience. Behold, I come quickly. Hold fast that which you have. Don't let any man take your crown. Him that overcometh will I make a pillar in the temple of my God, and he shall go no more out, and I will write upon him the name of my God and the name of the city of my God, which is the new Jerusalem, which comes down out of heaven from my God. And I will write upon him my new name, Jehovah Tzidkenu. The Lord is our righteousness. And he that hath an ear, let him hear what the Spirit says unto the church. No call to repentance. Commendation for keeping the word. The promise that he would also keep them. Now, the final apostate condition of the church of Laodicea, represented by those ministers that are pro-abortion and pro-pornography and pro-every other evil that comes down the pike, who dress in clerical robes and claim to be ministers of Jesus Christ, but are really of the synagogue of Satan. To the angel of the church of the Laodiceans write, these things saith the Amen, the faithful and the true witness. Chapter 1, he is the faithful and the true witness. The beginning of the creation of God, or who was in the beginning of God's creation. In the beginning was the Word was with God. All things were made by him. I know thy works, that thou art neither cold nor hot. I would that you were cold or hot. So then, because you are lukewarm, neither cold nor hot, I will spew thee out of my mouth. A nauseating state of the church. Because you say I am rich, endowed with great foundations and funds. We're rich, we're increased with good, we have need of nothing. You know not that you are wretched and miserable and poor and blind and naked. Interesting how the church observes itself and how Jesus observes the church. I counsel thee, buy from me gold that's tried in the fire that you may be rich. White raiment that you may be clothed, that the shame of your nakedness does not appear. Anoint your eyes with the eye salve that you might see, that is of the Holy Spirit. As many as I love, and here he is loving the church in this sad condition, as many as I love, I rebuke and chasten, be zealous therefore and repent. Oh, how patient the Lord is. He still loves the church in this apostate condition. As many as I love, I rebuke. If the Lord has rebuked you, then be thankful. He loves you. If the Lord chastens you, be thankful. You're his child. He loves you. Behold, I stand at the door and knock. Actually, the church has put Christ on the outside. You read the Gallup polls and all, and it's rather frightening to find out how many ministers do not really believe in the deity of Jesus Christ, do not believe in the virgin birth, do not believe that there's an actual heaven or hell. I mean, the percentages are down, you know, around 50-60% that don't believe in these things. Sad. You wonder why they're ministers. You know, of a book of fables, you might as well establish a new religion on Mother Goose rhymes or something. Or Aesop's fables. You know, why espouse a book that you can't trust or isn't true? I stand at the door and knock. If any man will hear my voice and open the door, I'll come in and sup with him. Eating supper is a very significant act from a biblical standpoint, from a cultural standpoint at the time of Christ. It signified becoming one with the other person, and Jesus is always wanting to eat supper with people. What does it mean? It means he wants to become one with you. Just open the door, I'll come in and I'll become one with you. I'll eat supper with you. Now, the Jew wouldn't eat with a Gentile. He didn't want to become one with a Gentile.

0: didn't want to become one with the Gentile. You remember when Peter came to the house of Cornelius, he said, "Now, look, you know, I'm really not supposed to be here. You know, we Jews, we're not supposed to go into the house of a Gentile, but the Lord told me to come, and so that's why I'm here." I mean, and he was apologizing, but he went into the house of Cornelius. God was breaking down some of these barriers. Jesus doesn't care. He said, "Hey, just open the door. I'll come in and eat with you. You can become one with me. I'll be glad to share with you, become one with you. Just open the door. To him that overcomes will I grant to sit with me in my throne, even as I also overcame and have sat down with my Father in his throne. He that hath an ear, let him hear what the Spirit says unto the churches." And so we come to the end of the second section of the book of Revelation, the things which are, and next we get into chapters 4 and 5. We will enter into the third section, the things which will be after these things of the church.
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0: Oh God, give us ears to hear what the Spirit is saying to the church. May we tonight, oh God, listen to what you would say to us. Search us, oh Lord. Know our hearts. Try us, oh God. Know our thoughts. If there is a way of unrighteousness, if there is a way of deceitfulness, God, help us that we would not deceive ourselves or be blind to the truth. Lord, if there is something wrong in what we are doing, how we are doing it, let your Spirit, O God, reveal to our hearts, God, we don't want to go on living in a lie or a fallacy. We long to know your truth. Thy word is truth. Teach us thy word, that we might walk in its precepts and live in its light. In Jesus' name, amen.
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1: 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Hi, I'm Phil Ross in for Bob Shaw. 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And at 8:25, we'll come together live with one of our awesome local pastors. So keep it right here.
2: Joshua 1:8 says, "This book of the law shall not depart from your mouth. You shall meditate on it day and night, and be careful to according to all that is written in it, and in your way will be prosperous. Whenever you do, you'll have success."
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1: It's 2 minutes before 8 o'clock, and here's your news on K-Wave. Long Beach police deployed SWAT teams under searching for a man accused of being involved in a domestic violence incident. Police say a SWAT team responded to the 2400 block of Atlantic Avenue in Long Beach around 8 p.m. last night when the suspect made a statement that he would shoot officers if they arrived. Police searched the building after obtaining a search warrant but did not find the suspect. The investigation is ongoing. And a 33-year-old man suspected in a November 2024 fatal hit-and-run collision has been taken into custody after returning from El Salvador. The suspect involved in the hit-and-run crash was later identified as Jonathan Rodriguez of Los Angeles. Investigators say Rodriguez fled the U.S. to Mexico, prompting the issuance of a $2.2 million extradition warrant for his arrest. And sadly, King Harald V of Norway, who went into exile in the United States as a child during the Nazi occupation of his homeland and refused a string of potential brides from the European nobility so he could marry his longtime sweetheart, died today. He was 89 years old. Prince Harald V died at the National Hospital in Oslo. He was Europe's oldest monarch. His son automatically became King Haakon VIII. And Iran's foreign ministry released a statement claiming the Trump administration is launching a new wave of economic terrorism against Iran under Operation Economic Outcast. Treasury Secretary Scott Bessent said Monday that under President Donald Trump's direction, the U.S. Treasury has begun Operation Economic Outcast, an unprecedented campaign against the Islamic Republic of Iran and its enablers. That's the news, and you're up to date. K-Wave Southern California weather for today. today for Los Angeles and Orange counties. Sunny with highs from 90 to 101 degrees. A few clouds mixed in. This weekend will be cooling off by Sunday by about 15 degrees. For the Inland Empire and valleys today, partly cloudy with highs on 101 to 107. Right now in San Bernardino, it's 83 degrees. In Wilmington, it's 76. In Laguna Niguel, it's also 76. And keeping in the spirit, K-Wave studios here in Santa Ana are also 76 degrees. 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

0: Welcome to Searchlight, a survey through Scripture with Pastor John Corson. It is our desire to bring you a systematic study of the entire Bible, chapter by chapter, book by book. Do you have questions about life? We all do. And in our study through 1 Corinthians, we are getting answers. This is because the Corinthians wrote to the Apostle Paul and asked him several questions. And the book of 1 Corinthians is Paul's response to their questions. Let's now join Pastor John for our study in 1 Corinthians chapter 8 and get some answers.
1: Indeed, it's a good thing that I am not the Apostle Paul. Because if I was the Apostle Paul, you would have a very skinny New Testament. Paul the Apostle, who wrote so much of the New Testament, was doing so as a corresponder, a letter writer. And that's not something I'm very good at. But Paul was, and I admire that about him. You see, virtually all of his books, Romans and Corinthians, Galatians, Ephesians, Philippians, Colossians, the Thessalonian epistles, the letters to Timothy and Titus and Philemon, all of his writings were correspondence, with the possible exception of the book of Hebrews. If indeed Paul was the author of that, perhaps that was not written as correspondence. But all the other books that he penned were just that, letters to people or letters to congregations. It's a good way to show love. I admire Paul for that. I wish I was more like that. He loved people, and he would communicate with people by sending these letters for them. True story. In Formosa, 15, 20 years ago now, there was a fellow named Deng Chao Li. And he too knew that love could be expressed through letter writing. And so he wanted to just express his love and affection for his girlfriend, whom he desperately wanted to marry. So he wrote her letter after letter. In fact, this is true, he wrote over 1,350 letters in 1 year and sent everyone special delivery. Now, in those days, in that place, special delivery meant that the postman placed it in the hand of the receiver. And indeed, at the end of that year, that girl was married to the postman. True story, folks. Deng Chao Li. Now, I need to be careful. Because, you see, in my great admiration for Paul, in my appreciation of Paul, I can start to really say, wow, Paul, you're somebody special. But in reality, he's just the letter deliverer. The sender is the Lord Jesus Christ, by His Spirit, placing in the apostle thoughts and a heart and a concern. And so when I read Paul, although I realize that he's the mailman, if you would, I'm always trying to feel and sense the heart of Jesus Christ. When you read Pauline epistles, please keep in mind that although it does show that he loved people and was very insightful about situations, in reality, he's simply an instrument. He's simply a tool in the hand of your king, your best friend, the lover of your soul, Jesus Christ. Well, this epistle, written by Paul, but in reality it's from Jesus Christ, for the Corinthians. Now, as we have seen, this book was written in response to, at least six questions that the Corinthians had and asked Paul about. And Paul doesn't begin to answer those questions until chapter 7. He spends the first six chapters sharing with them some concerns that he had. And then in chapter 7, he begins to answer the questions which they wrote to him that they were concerned about marriage in chapter 7, about meats in 8, 9, and 10, about communion and church order in chapter 11, about the gifts of the Spirit in 12, 13, and 14, about resurrection and future things in chapter 15, about offerings in chapter 16. So they had at least six questions that they wrote to Paul, and Paul says, now, concerning these things that you have written me about, and he begins to answer them in chapter 7, and again, as we go through chapter 8, 9, and 10, he's dealing with question number 2. It deals with meats. We're not talking an issue of vegetarianism here, folks. The situation is one that I think most of you guys are pretty well versed in and familiar with. And that is dealing with meat not as a dietary issue, but as a moral matter. You see, in Corinth, there were many temples dedicated to various idols. And worshipers of those idols would bring sacrifices to those idols. And the meat that was sacrificed, a piece would be consumed on the altar, another piece given to the priest. The rest of it, though, was sold in stores called shambles. And the issue was, hey, the meat there, which is the finest cut of meat at the lowest possible price because it was discounted, can we eat it? Can we buy it, even though it was offered to idols? I mean, Paul, it's a good deal. And so there was a controversy in the Christian church there at Corinth. Some were saying, hey man, don't pass up a bargain like that. We're talking food for less. Don't pass it up. Others were saying, no man, that's been polluted, it's been tainted. Hey, you can't eat meat that was offered to an idol and now being sold in a shamble. And they were evidently really at each other's throats. Quite definitely. What does Paul have to say? He says in verse 1, now as touching things offered unto idols, this meat, we know that we all have knowledge. Knowledge puffeth up, but love buildeth up. And if any man think that he knoweth anything, he knoweth nothing yet as he ought to know. But if any man love God, the same is known of him. As concerning, therefore, the eating of those things that are offered in sacrifice unto idols, we know that an idol is nothing in the world, and that there is none other God but one. For though there be that are called gods, whether in heaven or in earth, as there be gods many and lords many, but to us there is but one God, the Father, of whom are all things, and we in him, and one Lord Jesus Christ, by whom are all things, and we by him. Howbeit, there is not in every man that knowledge. For some with conscience of the idol unto this hour eat it as a thing offered to an idol, and their conscience, being weak, is defiled. Verse 8, but meat commendeth us not to God, for neither if we eat are we the better, neither if we eat not are we the worse. But take heed, lest by any means this liberty of yours become a stumbling block to them that are weak. For if any man see thee, which hast knowledge, sit at meat in the idol's temple, shall not the conscience of him which is weak be emboldened to eat those things which are offered to idols? And through thy knowledge shall the weak brother perish, for whom Christ died? But when ye sin so against the brethren, and wound their weak conscience, ye sin against Christ. Wherefore, If meat make my brother to offend, I will eat no flesh or no meat while the world standeth, lest I make my brother to offend. Hey, it's no big deal, Paul says, to eat meat that's been sacrificed to idols. We all have knowledge. We know, you see, there is only one true God, our Father, and His Son, our Savior, Jesus Christ. We know that to be so. But once you think you know and are depending on knowledge, watch out. For Paul says, when you think you know, then you don't really know at all. So we have this knowledge that really, what does it matter? So a piece of meat has been sacrificed on an altar dedicated to an idol. Big deal. No problema, Paul would say. But you see, there's a problem. And that is, there are those around you who are sensitive. And when they see you eat of that meat, it's going to cause problems for them. It's going to be a difficulty. It's going to cause consternation. What will happen? Well, by seeing you eat that meat, if you're chomping on that burger in front of them that was offered to some idol, you see, they're going to think, well, maybe I should do it too. Even though their conscience is defiled or bothers them, they'll do it because they're with you, and then they'll be bummed out. Or they might not chomp down with you, but they might just look at you and be stumbled, offended because of their conscience. Now, note this. The person who is sensitive about meat that was offered to idols, it is not a sign of spiritual sensitivity, but rather a sign of spiritual immaturity. That amazes me. It's flabbergasting. It's shocking. We would think, most of us, that the person who is sensitive about eating meat that was offered to idols, my, he or she must be a spiritual giant. Look how careful they are. Look with what sensitivity they feel about these matters. And Paul the Apostle says, no. The person who has rules and regulations, they're not mature, but rather they are the weak brother, the weak sister. The more mature one is in spiritual things, the freer he or she will be. Not uptight, not overly analytical or hypersensitive. Those are signs of immaturity. Paul says the one whose conscience is defiled because of this meat deal, that he is weak, verse 7. And the one who is offended because of your liberty, he is weak, verse 12. It's the weak, immature believer who can't handle such liberty. Now, why are people immature? Why is this group at Corinth, who seem to be so spiritual, we will never eat of that meat that was offered to idols? Paul says, hey, they're the immature brother, they're the immature sister. Why are people in a state of immaturity? What's the deal? Three things. First of all, some are immature because they're new baby Christians. They're brand new. They just haven't had time to grow in the knowledge of the grace, like Patty was sharing, the finished work. It's so foreign to our thinking. We're so used to this mentality that there's no free lunch. And you work your way up in life and you worked your way up into God's presence by do's and don'ts. New babies, you see, they just haven't had a chance to grow yet in understanding the way of the kingdom is totally different than the world system. The Christian race starts at the finish line. The work is done. We don't fight for victory. As Christians, we fight from victory. The victory is secured. The race is won. The work is done. You're free. But that's so foreign to the way we've been raised in the world's thinking, you see, that many people, just because they're new babes, their conscience is hypersensitive about this, or they're really concerned about that. So, new babes. A second reason that people are immature, and the new babes, that's understandable. That's fine and dandy. That's cool. They'll grow. But number two is spoiled brats. Others are immature, not because they're new babes, but because they're just spoiled brats. Paul talks about that in the book of Hebrews. He says, look, at a time when you should be eating the meat of the word, speaking of meat, when you should be teaching others, you're still in need of the milk. Learning about the simple things, repentance from dead works and the laying on of hands and baptism. You're just bratty, really. Why? Because some people refuse to grow. They will not come to Bible study. They will not take time to worship the Lord corporately. They just won't do it. They refuse to grow, and so they are locked into a permanent state of spoiled brattiness, of immaturity. And it's sad. But we've seen that in our own lives at some time, or perhaps in those around us in some place. People just don't grow. They'd rather watch TV than study the Bible. They'd rather go out to the lake than take time to pray and worship. And it just causes this brattiness, you see, this immaturity. The Bible says, don't forsake the assembling of yourselves together, as is the manner of some. The scriptures say that we should desire the word as a newborn baby craves for her mother's milk. But there are those that just refuse to grow. A third reason for immaturity. Not just new babies, that's understandable. Spoiled brats, that's sad to me. But a third reason is scared children. Scared children refuse to grow. What do you mean, John? They just won't go outside because they're afraid that they'll get kidnapped, or a bee will sting them, or a bird will swoop down and pick them up and take them away. Scared kids. And there are people like that spiritually. Oh, I can't go there. I can't do that. I can't take on the other because, I'll get wiped out, or I won't do good, or something bad will happen to me. And their whole life is this anxiety and this terror that somehow they're going to get wiped out. And so consequently, they stay locked up in their bedroom of legalism. I'm not coming out. There's boogeymen out there. Something terrible will happen to me. And there are people, just in fear, will not venture out and explore and see what the Lord has out there in this thing called life, in this pilgrimage that we're on. They put fences around themselves. They box themselves in with legalism, lest somebody get them, you see. Now, you can see these tendencies. Perhaps in your own life, maybe in people that you're discipling or working with. The newborn baby, he really, you know, just is in that place of immaturity because he hasn't yet had the time to grow. The spoiled brat, because he refuses to grow. And the scared child, because he's afraid to grow and to go outside and see what's there. But when a man or when a woman comes into spirituality, man, you find yourself at liberty. You're free. You're just free. You realize that, man, life is a gift from the Lord. And every good and perfect gift comes from the Father of lights. He's just good. And there's a joy in your life. And there's a sparkle in your eye. And there's a song on your lips. And you're not a religious person walking around heavy, ponderous, seeing problems everywhere you look, and demons behind every tree and under every pew, you see. That's false spirituality. That's immaturity. Paul says, hey, we know this. Meat, chow down. Have a burger. Take a steak. No problema. But then he says this, however, having said that, the situation does not affect me personally, but how is it going to affect the people around me? You see, more important than my knowledge, the knowledge that I am free to have that burger, to buy that steak, to go there, to do this, to participate in whatever, and we are free. There are many, many things that I could do in my own Christian life and have total liberty in doing. But I don't do because of this principle in 1 Corinthians chapter 8. And that is, yet how will it affect the weaker brother who's uptight, who's legalistic, who's restricted? The new baby, the spoiled brat, the scared child, how will it affect them, you see? That's the real issue. And love has got to have the precedence, the priority in these decisions that I make.
0: 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When we are making decisions about our life, about exercising our Christian liberty, it is imperative that we consider how they will affect others. 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
3: 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I'm Phil Ross in for Bob Shaw, and it's time now to come together live for some hope, encouragement, and encouragement from God's Word. 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
4: To be here.
3: Well, great. And, you know, it's easier to hear you when I turn your mic on. So sorry about that. You know, old people and technology, we just don't mix. And so anyway, hey, what have you got for us for today?
4: Well, good morning to everybody. And I'd like to just read from Romans chapter 5, looking at verses 6 to 8. Let's read. For when we were still without strength, in due time, Christ died for the ungodly. For scarcely for a righteous man will one die, yet perhaps for a good man someone would even dare to die. But God demonstrates his own love toward us, in that while we were still sinners, Christ died for us. You know, Paul writes this in the context of this. He had just explained what faith gains us access to, and that is a host of great things that we can only find in Christ. And at the top of that list is his great love for us. You know, Jesus said in John chapter 15, verse 13, Jesus says, no greater love than this, than that one would lay down his life for his friends. Now, what's interesting is Paul shows us here specifically in verses 6 to 7, how incredibly rare that type of situation is. He says here that it's scarcely even for a righteous man, let alone for the ungodly, which is you and I, sinners. You know, some people might say, incredibly to me, even some Christians sometimes might feel or say, I don't feel God's love in my life. I don't feel it. But I want to let us all know to look again at verse 8 and put your finger on there if you are reading this the next time, where it says, God demonstrates his own love. In other words, God's love is demonstrable. It's observable in the life of a believer. It's observable to everybody. How is that so? Well, God doesn't wait for you to clean your life up. He doesn't wait for you to be this perfect person so that you can receive of his love. No, no, no. He demonstrates his love in that he gave his son, but not that he gave, just that he gave his son, but for the ungodly sinners like you and I, he took our place on that cross. And look, what's awesome is if we ever are feeling that way, to look at the children of Israel, they asked that same question at the end of the Old Testament in Malachi. When have you loved us, God? And from Genesis all the way to Zechariah, you see God's love demonstrated in that he saved them, chose them, redeemed them, protected them, and even corrects them. God's love is demonstrable, and we can see it. And all of those things of which we can find in Christ Jesus, our Lord. So whether you are hearing the gospel for the first time this morning, or you heard it 1,000 times, I want you to know that we need to cling to Jesus. So I'd like to pray for us right now. And just if you've never prayed this prayer, I want to invite you to pray with me. Lord Jesus, we come before you and we are so thankful for your grace in our lives that you paid for our sin on the cross. When we talk about your love, we know that it was demonstrated on the cross. And Lord, we ask, God, that you would forgive us of our sin, that you would make us new by your grace. We love you, Lord. In Jesus' name we pray. Amen.
3: 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And if you'd like more information about Pastor Miles' ministry and what all the great things that God is doing at Calvary Chapel, Lake Arrowhead, well, go to Calvary LA, standing for Lake Arrowhead. That's calvaryla.org. And coming up next year on K-Wave, on A New Beginning with Pastor Greg Laurie. You know, it seems like everyone's under stress. It's a challenging time, isn't it? Well, Pastor Greg Laurie says it's also a great time to be an encourager. And he says we can follow in the footsteps of a New Testament saint named Barnabas. So keep it right here on K-Wave for A New Beginning next.
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10: What do all these people need? Young people, middle-aged people, older people. They all need a word of encouragement. 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
11: People tend to listen to matters we talk about when what we talk about matters to them. 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
10: There's nothing as refreshing as an encouraging word or deed. It's like a fresh drink of water on a hot summer day.

0: The gospel can be an uncomfortable message. It's a message of sin and its consequences, but of course the remedy found in the Lord's sacrifice. But that discussion can be so effective in an atmosphere of encouragement. It's what their heart needs, wrapped in what their heart wants. And today on A New Beginning, how to be an encourager in the tradition of Barnabas. As we study the book of Acts today, we'll see how we can follow in his reassuring footsteps.
1: So I heard about a group of frogs that were walking through the forest. Why, you're laughing already. I haven't even told the story yet. Anyway, a group of frogs are walking through the forest, and two of the frogs fall into this pit. The other frogs look over the side, and they yell to the frogs at the bottom of the pit, "You're as good as dead. You're never going to get out of there." Well, the frogs didn't want to stay in the pit, and they started to jump and jump and jump. And the frogs up on the top said, "You're not going to make it. You're not going to get up here. You're never going to get out of that pit. You're going to die." And one of the frogs got so discouraged, he just laid down and died. But the other frog would not give up. He kept jumping, jumping, jumping, jumping. Finally, he jumps out of the pit. The other frogs say, "Didn't you hear us? We told you you couldn't get out of the pit." He said, "Sorry, I'm hard of hearing, and I thought you were cheering for me." This is a true story. And then I stepped on the frog and killed him. No, I did not. That's sad, isn't it? It's all fake. Okay, I bring this up because we live in a time now where there's just so much discouragement. So many people discouraging you and me each and every day. If you don't believe me, just go on social media. All the trolls out there with their anger and hostility and attacks. You'll never make it. You'll never succeed. You'll never be the person you want to be. They bully you online and on it goes. And this is why so many people are affected in an adverse way. I think it's affecting the mental health of our nation, especially young people. Depression rates among 14 to 17 year olds has grown 60% from 2009 to 2017. That's really a lot. Suicide rates among young people have doubled in a decade. And 43% of millennials and Gen Zs are very concerned about their mental health. But it's not just young people that are facing this depression. It's affecting older people, too. People who are getting on in years feel left out, forgotten, unappreciated. They're seeking hope, wanting their lives to matter because they're dealing with struggles. Maybe their health is failing. Maybe they've lost a mate or they're struggling with some kind of an illness. Suicide is up among older folks as well. Men who are 65 or older are the highest risk of suicide today. Adults 85 and older are the second most likely age group to die from suicide. So what do all these people need? Young people, middle-aged people, older people. They all need a word of encouragement. They need to know that their lives matter. I can still remember discouraging things that were said to me as a kid. When I was in high school, I didn't get very good grades, I have to tell you. And so one teacher wrote this little commentary on my report card right next to D, C, D, F, etc. Greg Laurie spends too much time sitting in the classroom, staring at the window, daydreaming and drawing cartoons. And then she offered this encouraging word, "He will never amount to anything." Thank you for those encouraging words. When I was in elementary school, I became a little bit of a troublemaker. I was sent to military school for a few years, and boy, they got me in shape. I mean, I was on the honor roll. I was a good cadet, marching around in my little uniform. But then when I got out of military school and went into the public school system of California and realized how much I could get away with, I went from honor roll student cadet to juvenile delinquent. And it was so bad that one teacher in a classroom next to mine, hearing of the constant harassment I dealt toward my teacher, said to her class, "I'd like to take Greg Laurie and bury him up to his neck in the sand in the blazing sun and watch the ants eat him alive." The kids told me this after the class, and I actually thought that was kind of cool. I don't know what was... really? She said that about me? But, you know, encouragement really matters. So I want to talk about a guy in the book of Acts that was known for encouraging others. Actually, his given name was Joseph, but he was given a nickname. And his nickname was Barnabas, which means the son of encouragement. Or another way to translate it, he was known basically as Mr. Encouragement. Mr. Encouragement. I love that. And he steps in at a critical time in the life of the Apostle Paul. Before he was the Apostle Paul, when he was still Saul, the notorious Christian killer, the man who hunted down followers of Jesus Christ, the man who met Christ on the road to Damascus. The problem was a lot of people weren't buying it. They weren't believing that Saul was actually now a Christian. Enter Barnabas. Enter Mr. Encouragement. Barnabas says, "Oh, you're a believer for sure. I've talked to you. I know your conversion is real." That brings me to point number one. An encourager sees the potential in others and cheers them on. So Barnabas, Mr. Encouragement, takes Saul of Tarsus under his wing and encourages him. And he even says, "Let's go on the road together. Let's go share the gospel together." So Barnabas is helping Saul. He's discipling Saul. He's teaching Saul later to become Paul. He sees the potential. Acts chapter 9, verse 26. Go back a few verses, chapters. "When Saul arrived in Jerusalem, he tried to meet with the believers, but they were all afraid of him, and they did not believe that he had truly become a believer. Then Barnabas brought him to the apostles and told them, 'Saul had seen the Lord on the road to Damascus, and the Lord had spoken to Saul, and he told them that Saul had preached boldly in the name of Jesus.'" I love that. So Barnabas takes his credibility, and he had a lot of it. He was loved by everybody. And he put it on the line for the newly converted Saul to, "Listen, I'm vouching for this guy. He's a real Christian." And that's something that we all need in life. We need a Barnabas. Or you need to be a Barnabas. Let me say that again. We all need a Barnabas or an encourager. Or we need to be a Barnabas encouraging others. And your words matter. And your encouragement matters. And let's review the Great Commission. Jesus speaking, "Go into all the world and make disciples of all nations, baptizing them in the name of the Father, Son, and the Holy Spirit, teaching them to observe all things that I have commanded you, and lo, I am with you even to the end of the age." It's given to every Christian. It's given to you. It's given to me. And it's interesting because in that statement, "Lo, I am with you even to the end of the age," contextually in the original language, it's implying that Jesus will be with us in a special way when we're fulfilling the Great Commission. That's not to say he won't be with us all the time, because he said, "I'll never leave you or forsake you." But it is to say, Jesus speaking, "I will be with you when you do this. I will open doors for you. I will put words in your mouth. I will direct you to the right people. I'll be with you." So your job, your mission, should you decide to accept it, is to go and make disciples, teaching them to observe all things that I have commanded you. So Barnabas did this for the newly converted Saul. And God wants you to do this for somebody else. Because there are people that need your help right now. People that are hurting. People that have fallen spiritually. James 5:19 says, "Brothers, if any of you should wander from the truth and someone should bring him back, remember that whoever turns a sinner from the error of his way will save him from death and cover a multitude of sins." I love that.
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1: You know, I've heard people describe a trip to Israel as seeing the Bible actually come to life. Hey, everybody, Greg Laurie. And I've been to Israel many times, and I've led a lot of tours, and I have to say that's absolutely true. Listen, when you're walking on the same stones that Jesus himself walked on, well, that's something that's enriching to your faith. It's not just a travel experience. It actually energizes and enhances your study of the Bible. Think of it this way. It's a vacation with a purpose. And we're going to be taking a tour of Israel April 6th to 15, 2027. You can find out more at israel.harvest.org.
2: 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Well, we're getting some good counsel on the importance of encouragement today. Pastor Greg continues his study based in Acts chapter 11.
1: Now, sometimes what people need is just a friend. You don't have to know all the answers. We think, I have to be a theologian. No, you don't. You can get on-the-job training. You can learn what you need to learn as you need it, but you can get in there and just engage in what I like to describe as a ministry of presence, just being there. Let's say someone's in a hospital room and they're in pain and they're in need. Sometimes just being there. You don't need a sermon. Everything isn't a sermon. You might be surprised to hear me say that because I'm a preacher, right? But there's a time to sermonize. And then there's a time to just empathize. And just care and offer the appropriate scriptures at the right time. And here's another thing to think about. Whatever you're going through in life is preparing you for something else. And he can take the pain of your life and use it. Look, I wouldn't wish my childhood on anyone. But now I use it as a tool to help other people because they'll tell me about their upbringing. And I'll say, well, here was my upbringing. And here's what God did for me. And he can do this for you. And having my son go to be with the Lord in 2008, if I could bring him back, I would do it in a moment. But I realized that this happened. I don't know why it happened, but I will not waste my pain. And I use it as a tool now to help other people who've heard the devastating news that their child has died or their spouse has died or a loved one has died. And so I know that I can come and just help them through that. I don't really have that much to say, but if I can in some way, shape, or form help them through that difficult time, that's what I want to do. We all want to be that encourager because there's nothing as refreshing as an encouraging word or deed. It's like a fresh drink of water on a hot summer day. Proverbs 25:25 says, good news from far away is like cold water to the thirsty. I think encouragement may be the greatest need in our world today. That brings me to my second point. If you want to be an encourager, you will help other Christians grow in their faith. If you want to be an encourager, you will help other Christians grow in their faith. So Barnabas and Paul went on a missionary journey together. And it became pretty clear that Paul had a great gift to preach, even greater than Barnabas's gift. So Barnabas sort of stepped aside and let Paul do what he did. He was doing his job well. Now, they did have a conflict, and we'll talk about this later, and they parted ways as friends, but they did part ways. But the point of it is, Barnabas had done his job. What was his job? To disciple Paul, to help Paul get acclimated to the church, to help Paul discover, cultivate, and use the gifts that God had given to him. Once that was done, now Barnabas can exit the scene and go do it again. That's our job. It's sort of like wash, rinse, repeat, right? In the same way, preach, encourage, disciple, repeat. Preach, encourage, disciple, repeat. You just do it over and over again for as many people as you can. Mr. Encouragement. Here's an instance in Acts chapter 11 now, the verse we turned to, when they dispatched Barnabas for a special project. God was working, and people were coming to Christ, and they said, hey, let's send Mr. Encouragement over there. Acts 11, 22. And when the church at Jerusalem heard what had happened, they sent Barnabas to Antioch. When he arrived and saw this evidence of God's blessing, he was filled with joy and he encouraged the believers to stay true to the Lord. Barnabas was a good man, full of the Holy Spirit and strong in faith. And many people were brought to the Lord. I love that. He was a good man, full of the Holy Spirit and strong in faith. Let that be said of you, that you're a good man, a good woman, full of the Holy Spirit, encouraging others. And I love the word that Barnabas gave to the believers there. He encouraged the believers to stay true to the Lord. And I want to encourage you to do the same right now. Stay true to the Lord. Hold the course that you are on. Don't deviate from it to the left or the right. I've mentioned Chuck Smith a couple times in this message. Here's one last story. I was having lunch with him once. So we're sitting there and I said, Chuck, if an older Chuck could speak to a younger Chuck, what would you say to yourself? And Chuck said, Greg, will you stop asking me these stupid questions? I just want to eat my food. No, he didn't say that, but he should have. He said, hold the course. What he meant was just stay on that path that you're on and don't get off that path. And that's what Barnabas was saying to the believers. He encouraged the believers to stay true to the Lord. And let me close with this. Hold your course. I know it's hard. Maybe you've hit a rough patch. Maybe there's some problems. Maybe you've stumbled and you've fallen. Then get back up again. God gives second chances and he'll see you through whatever you're going through because he's bigger than your problem. It's going to get better. But you know, I mentioned in the beginning of this message that there are some that are so down, they're so discouraged, they've even thought of taking their lives. And let me just say, if I'm talking to anyone who has entertained those thoughts, please reject them. Push them out of your mind because you are loved by a lot of people more than you know. You're needed. You're wanted. And best of all, you're loved by God. And no matter what things you've done wrong, he will forgive you, but you must come to him. Don't even think of taking your own life. Instead, give your life to Jesus Christ and you'll find life. Jesus said, whoever will lose his life for my sake will find it. What does that even mean? To lose your life means I take my dreams, my aspirations, my hopes, and I say, this is what I'd like to do, but Lord, I want your will more than my will. Even if there's a conflict, I want it. And here's what you'll discover. You'll discover God's plans for you are far better than your plans for yourself. But it starts with giving your life to

starts with giving your life to Jesus Christ. And so I'm going to close by extending an invitation to anybody here. If you're not sure if Jesus is living in your life, if you haven't asked him to forgive you of your sin, it can happen right here, right now. My whole life changed on a Friday in 1970. I didn't wake up in the morning and say, hey, I think that I'll change my entire course of living and become a Christian. And then maybe one day I'll even become a preacher and lose all of my hair. That's my goal. No, that thought did not cross my mind. But that's what God had in store for me. Who knows what God has in store for you? So we're going to close in prayer. And if you don't know Jesus yet, this is your moment to come to him and believe. Let's pray. Father, thank you for your word to us. Thank you for your encouragement to us. And thank you for your promise to us. The promise to forgive us of all of our sins. If we'll turn from them and put our faith in Jesus Christ, who died on the cross for our sin and rose again from the dead. I pray for any person here, if they don't know you yet, Lord, let this be the moment they believe. If you want Jesus Christ to come into your life and forgive you of your sin, just pray this simple prayer. Lord Jesus, I know that I'm a sinner, but I know that you're the Savior who died on the cross for me. I turn from my sin now, and I choose to follow you. I want your will for my life. I ask this now in Jesus' name. Amen.

0: 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And in it, you point out how the Bible gives us a biblical worldview.
1: Yeah.
0: What does that actually look like in everyday life?
1: Yeah, well, a biblical worldview is learning to think biblically, not emotionally. And, you know, every day we are bombarded with all kinds of information. It starts with your phone, scrolling through X or other social media platforms. You're absorbing information, a lot of it not helpful, some of it even potentially hurtful. Then there's the television. Then there's just a stream of things that you hear and are exposed to each and every day. So Romans 12 sums it up as follows. It says, Paul speaking, I urge you, therefore, brothers, to present yourselves to God as a living sacrifice, holy and acceptable. Don't be conformed to this world, but be transformed by the renewing of your mind, that you might know what is the good and perfect will of God. So two things Paul tells us is, well, three really. First, present yourself to God. Present your mind to God, present your life to God, present your day to God. Number two, don't be conformed to this world's way of thinking. As one translation puts it, don't let this world squeeze you into its mold. What should I do instead? Be transformed by your study of the Word of God. Don't be conformed to this world. Be transformed by the renewing of your mind. How do you renew your mind? Fill it with the Bible. That's the best thing you can do. So I talk about this and a whole lot more in a new book that I've written titled, What Every Growing Christian Needs to Know. Let me help you get your mind set

0: 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The title of the book I want to send you is What Every Growing Christian Needs to Know.
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1: 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I'm Phil Ross, in for Bob Shaw. Happy Friday, August 28th. 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
1: It's 2 minutes before 9, and here's your news on K-Wave. Hot and muggy weather will continue across L.A. and Orange counties today, along with a chance of showers and thunderstorms. Cooler conditions are forecast to arrive over the weekend. Extreme heat warnings remain in effect through 8 o'clock today across much of L.A. County. Less cloud cover is expected, which could allow temperatures to climb up from Thursday's levels. And with blistering heat blanketing Southern California, Cal State LA's air conditioning system is on the blink, affecting thousands of students, faculty, and the staff. The university is under modified operations today, with all classes and operations that can be conducted remotely occurring off campus because of the cooling system failure. And local prices at the pump continue to climb and are getting closer to $6 a gallon. The average price of a gallon of self-serve regular gas in LA County rose today for the 10th consecutive day to $5.71. The Orange County average price also rose for the 10th consecutive day to $5.67. And federal officials have blocked or clawed back more than $1.6 billion in potentially improper Medicare laboratory payments Trump returned to office, including $732 million tied to 157 lab providers booted from the program for alleged fraud. The Centers for Medicare and Medicaid Services said the labs were suspected of billing Medicare for tests that were never performed, tests patient did not need, and services billed at higher rates than they should have been. That's the news, and you're up to date. K-Wave Southern California weather for today. Well, we talked about it just a little bit a while ago. For LA and Orange counties, partly cloudy with some sun breaking through. That means it's going to heat up a little bit today with highs from 90 to 101 degrees. And it'll be sunny this weekend, and we expect a little cooling trend by Sunday. And for the Inland Empire today, well, including the valleys, partly cloudy with highs from 101 to 107. Right now, Pomona, it's 82 degrees. In Burbank, it's 83. Fountain Valley is showing 81 degrees. And right here at our K-Wave studios in Santa Ana, it's currently 80 degrees. 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

0: When Christians live their lives in a way that is pleasing to God, people should notice. Today on Truth for Life, Alistair Begg examines the Apostle Paul's teaching to find out how we can point others to Jesus, even by the way we grieve and prepare for death. Let's turn in our Bibles to 1 Thessalonians chapter 4.
1: To become a Christian is a mind-altering experience. Anyone who says it isn't, it doesn't understand what it means to be a Christian. We are not to be afraid of that phrase, although it has negative connotations in certain places. To become a Christian is to change our mind about everything. Now, for those of us who are brought up in Christian homes and wonder about this and say, well, you know, I haven't been living long enough to be like a hell's angel and everything and go worship in his shrines. What's supposed to happen to me? Let me tell you what's happened to you. If God in his grace has reached out to you in your tender life, understand this, you have been saved from a lot of stuff. And it will become increasingly apparent to you the older you get. Some are saved out of a lot of stuff. And if you talk with them, they surely would love to have been saved from it rather than out of it. But whether you were saved from it in prospect or out of it in reality, it is a radical change. Now, I want to say to you that the absence of such teaching has not only led people to spurious professions of faith in Jesus Christ, but confuses the watching world about what it means to believe in Jesus Christ. Because if what we present to people is this, listen, all that it means to become a Christian is you just do this belief thing. It's a kind of esoteric thing. You trust Jesus. Well, what does that mean? Well, I don't really know what it means, but you just do that. And then you can do what you like. And there's an awful lot of people who apparently plugged in and are going with the flow, and they don't know who in the world they are, what they are, and nobody knows what to do with them. The difference and the difficulty is that someone never told them, listen, new life, new lifestyle. Before you got married, ladies, you had a certain name. When you got married, you got another name. You got a change of name and a change of identity. Your husband loves you exclusively, or should, demands all of your affections, share a little with the children and your parents, but by and large, all of your affections, all of your time, all of your devotion, and rightly so. It's the expulsive power of a new affection. The old guys, the old cronies, the old haunts, the old places, they're gone. Why? Because I have a relationship with this individual. It would be a strange husband who said, now look, I want you to sign here, and I want you to become my wife, but I want you also to know you can do what you like, anytime you like, with anyone you want, anywhere you want. You look at the guy and say, I don't think that's a marriage. I don't know what it is, but I don't think it's a marriage. And you would be right. It's not a marriage. Let me tell you, young people, you commit your life to Jesus Christ, you just signed up for a holy life. You just signed up for a different life. You signed up for a radical change. There must be a change in your behavior. There must be a change that issues from the way you think. Previously, you thought about things in a certain way, and now you think differently. And the reason you think differently is because the Spirit of God has come to live within your life, and like the people there in Thessalonica, they turned from the lifeless idols to the worship of the living God. And their friends said, they no longer worship at those shrines. It's got something to do with Jesus. I haven't had time to ask them. Or you say, well, that's Thessalonica 2,000 years ago. This is Cleveland. Let me tell you something. Cleveland is full of idols. Contemporary Western culture is full of idols. People have come out of a week of worshiping idols, worshiping money, worshiping power, worshiping fame, work, sport, entertainment, food, alcohol, drugs, sex. There are at least half a dozen magazines dedicated to every idol that is in offer. Just go in Borders bookstore and drown yourself under the magazine racks. And if you look at them, they are the preoccupations of our culture. They are idols. Now, if Jesus Christ cannot break the bondage of those idols, then he is less than the person he claimed to be. But in the case of these Thessalonians, he broke the bondage for them. They were once always there, now they're over here. And people said, why is that? And they were unashamed. A radical shift had taken place on account of their discovery of the gospel and of the grace of God. Biblical standards of behavior are absolutely vital. And so it is that to suggest that Christianity is a private, internal experience which matters a little bit to us and may be interesting to others is to misunderstand the New Testament. These Thessalonians were committed to a life that is pleasing God, and that's why in chapter 4, Paul says, "We instructed you how to live in order to please God." You see, they're no longer like the rest. Let's finally get to the verses that we're supposed to be studying. Verse 13. It says, "Brothers, we don't want you to be ignorant about those who fall asleep or to grieve like the rest of men." Just look at that little phrase, "like the rest of men." That is an obvious distinction, right? It's a distinction between the rest of men and them. Who are the rest of men? And were they once like the rest of men? Absolutely. That's the point. They were once like the rest of men. And the rest of men were without hope and without God in the world. That's what Paul says in Ephesians. He says, "You were formerly without hope and without God." Phillips paraphrases it in this way: "You were without Christ. You were utter strangers to God's community. You had nothing to look forward to and no God to whom you could turn." That's a picture of the rest of men. The rest of men this morning in contemporary culture have got nothing to look forward to and no God to turn to. And that's why hopelessness so pervades our generation. That's why after all the anticipation and all the excitement of the 60s, that you've got to admit it's getting better and it didn't get better, we went into the 70s trying to fix what we broke in the 60s. We went in the 80s to try and fix the 70s, and now the children of the 90s have grown up with no basis of belief whatsoever, and they're checking out faster than we can ever stop them. Why? Because they have no God to whom they might turn, and they have nothing to look forward to. Do you realize that's the average teenage kid in America? No God to whom they may turn, and nothing to look forward to. And so they've got to fill their life with something. And that's why at the end of the week, on Friday, the radio stations, all the DJs are always hyping it up. "Well, it's the weekend. Oh, we're looking forward to the weekend." You get them on Monday morning, tomorrow morning, tune in 5:30. "Oh, well, I just had my 15th cup of coffee trying to get started. What a drag, man. Monday. Don't worry. Don't worry. It's already 6:30. We've already been through an hour of it. We'll get it hyped up." And then they find little things to help you. You're driving in your car. There's nowhere to go. Nothing to look forward to. And then it says, "Channel 43 plays favorites." Is it? "Oh, yeah. Channel 43 favorites." Is it? "Hogan's Heroes tonight at 9 o'clock. It says, "I know nothing." I like Hogan's Heroes. That gives me something to look forward to. Yeah, okay. So you make your calls, cold calls, hot calls, medium calls. And you say, "You know what, I'll get some peanuts and I'll sit down, I'll watch that stupid, dumb program and then I'll check out and then I'll have got rid of Monday. And then I'll give Tuesday a shot." You see, the great sense of utter emptiness and alienation, and I don't care what level you're living at. I don't care whether you fly executive jets. I don't care whether you make $1.5 million every month. Let me tell you, the more I live and move and breathe in this wonderful country, it doesn't matter how many zeros are at the end of these guys' paychecks. They are without anything to look forward to and no God to whom they can turn. And it is the responsibility of the Christians so to behave our belief that they will be caused to say, "Excuse me, could you come into my office and close the door?" Not so that they might fire you, but so that they might say, "I noticed there's something different about you." I had a wonderful testimony just this week from one of the streets in Seoul, and I asked a young man, I said, "And how did you come to faith in Jesus Christ?" He said, "We noticed that the couple across the road had gone weird on us." I said, "What do you mean gone weird on you?" He said, "Well, we used to do a lot of things as a family. We'd go over and do things in the backyard and everything else. And we had the father said to run a dirty jokes that could just knock your socks off. And suddenly this couple stopped laughing at the jokes. That was the first sign we had." Now, why did they stop laughing at the jokes? Because a change of belief brings a change in behavior. And he said, eventually, they remained so nice, such wonderful neighbors, that when we were having one of these backyard events, I asked one of the kids, "What's the deal?" And the boy told me, that he had trusted in Jesus Christ as his Savior. And I said to him, why don't you tell me more about that? And he told me more about that. And I trusted in Christ. And my brother asked me, and I told my brother. And my mother did the same thing, and my father came last. And the whole family today has had a profound, personal, permanent change as a result of the inroads of discovering a radical new belief. In the context of the world in which Paul was writing, you see, the hopelessness was revealed in the most obvious of ways. The tombstones revealed emptiness. But down in the catacombs, in the dungeons where the Christians were being kept for hors d'oeuvres, for the lions, the story was different. So up on the high street, you had all these tombstones that basically said, we're without God and without hope in the world. And then you went down into the catacombs where the Christians had been imprisoned, ready for their imminent death. And you found scrawled on the walls, Jesus is coming back. Jesus is alive. We're looking forward to seeing Jesus. Our world today, with all of its technological progress, is unable to address the real software issues. Because the real software issue is a software issue of the human heart. And they're not a computer program that can answer the cries of the human heart. America might be online with itself, but it's out of line with God. And to those of us who have been put online with Jesus Christ, has been given the responsibility of going to those who are out of line with God and telling them about this same Jesus and that he's definitely coming back. Do you believe he's coming back? Lord Shaftesbury, one of the prime social movers in Great Britain in an earlier generation, said, I do not think that in the last 40 years I have lived one conscious hour that was not influenced by the thought of the return of Jesus Christ. One of the key politicians of the day. I haven't lived one conscious hour, he says, without the thought of the return of Jesus. It absolutely fired him. Soon and very soon we're going to see the King. Soon the roll will be called up yonder. They'll call your name tomorrow in various contexts. Some of you go back to school. They'll get you in a room. They'll take one of those computer printouts. They're going to read the list. They're going to call your name and see if you answer. There's a day coming when God is going to read the list. He's going to call the names. If your name's there, fine. If not, you got a problem. See, I like to know the end of the story, don't you? I like to back my car into parking spaces. I don't like these signs, nose in only. I know what it's about. Seemingly it's to speed up the progress of getting you in, and consequently to slow up the process of getting you out. So as long as no one's looking, I always back in. Because I'm thinking about leaving when I'm arriving. But let me tell you something. If you haven't started thinking about leaving, checking out life, you're not in any position to face Monday. You got to get your exit planned so that you can enjoy your time at the game. You got your exit planned? So you got to know what the downside risk is in going into an investment, don't you? What's the worst possible scenario here? How much do I lose on this deal? I mean, what if it goes belly up? What happens to me? Let's find out what the eventuality is before we all chip in. You guys do that all the time. Well, have you done that with life? Do you know what the downside risk is of continuing to disbelieve in Jesus Christ? The Bible says it's eternity in hell. That's quite a downside risk. And yet some remain stubborn in our unbelief, unprepared to face the challenge. Now, all of that by way of introduction to the sermon which will follow next Sunday. Let me make some concluding statements to the longest introduction for a while. People are asking, where did I come from? Where am I heading? What will happen when I die? And how is this all going to end? They are. They may not be asking it just in that way, but they drive in their cars and they every so often say to themselves, when the sky comes really dark and it's 3 o'clock in the afternoon, you get one of these dreadful thunderstorms, some bright sparks bound to say, I think it's the end of the world. And everybody laughs, a kind of nervous laugh, hoping, of course, that it isn't. And wondering how it will be. Some have decided that history is circular, it's not linear, that like the Hindus, we're just coming around and around and around. If history is linear and has a point of beginning and a point of conclusion to which we're moving, as the Bible says it does, then we can look back to the beginning and we can look forward to the conclusion. And here it says that Jesus, who died, who was buried, who was raised to life, is coming again. Now, for some of you, I recognize that in speaking to your friends, until you deal with the issues of the death and the resurrection of Jesus, you're not going to be able to deal with his return. And that is why we labored so hard in 1 Corinthians 15 to provide material on the resurrection of Jesus Christ, because it is such a pivotal doctrine. Paul says, because we believe that Jesus died and rose again, and so we believe he's coming again. See, because anybody's got every right to say to us, well, how do you know it's just not a pipe dream? How do you know it's not just something you dreamt up? After all, life is tough and then you die, and so the Christians just made it up, pie in the sky when you die. And you need to have something to look forward to. You mentioned that earlier, so you got this idea that Jesus is coming back again. Where do you dig that up from? That's a good question. What do you say to the person who says that? Well, that's just my belief. The person says, well, guess what? It's just not my belief. Someone says, well, it's my belief over here. So here's the question. Does belief make it so, or is truth the basis of belief? We were eating in a hamburger joint in Santa Barbara last week. The waitresses were an interesting group. Every so often they grab the ketchup bottles and use them as dummy microphones. And then they sang to the music that was playing in the background. In the course of engaging them in conversation, we asked one of the girls, where do you study? Presuming she studied. I mean, we felt sorry for her. We hoped she wasn't simply spending the rest of her life grabbing ketchup bottles and singing, you know, doing that kind of stuff. And she said that she was a student at the University of California in Santa Barbara. And I said, well, what are you studying? She said, well, I'm studying philosophy. I said, what do you want to be? She said, I actually want to be a professor of philosophy. I said, a professor of philosophy that pretends that ketchup bottles are microphones and sings in a hamburger joint? She says, yeah, I suppose, you know, anything for a buck. So I said to her as she was coming back and forth, I said, hey, by the way, Samantha, what do you think of the idea of objective, absolute truth? She said, I think it's a crazy idea. She went back somewhere else. She came back again. I said, hey, Samantha, is there anyone on your faculty that would believe in objective, absolute truth? She thought for a while. She said, well, you know, there's one guy who's really, really, really weird, way out. I think he might. She said, but nobody does. Now, so I said to her, I said, you know, did you know that I'm seated in the heavenly places with Christ Jesus? No, I didn't. You know I didn't. I said to her, I said, we got a lot of discussions to have. We got some major discussions here. And so we started at first principles, the whole idea of conscience, the whole idea of an innate awareness of morality. Where does it come from and everything? So that we might eventually get to the position, did you ever consider the thought that Jesus of Nazareth might be the person he claimed to be? That starting point. No, I never. Why would I ever? How would I ever go about considering that? Well, the Gospel of John would be a help to you, because John said these things were written that you might believe, and that by believing you might have life in his name. And we're going to have to talk about the fact that Jesus of Nazareth died. And he died for an express purpose. He died on the basis of sin. And that means you and me, therefore we've got a problem. And that he was risen from the dead, and that's a complete mind blower. And that'll take time. And here's the real pièce de résistance. He's coming back again. Personally, visibly, bodily. It's going to be dramatic. It's going to be decisive. It's going to be like lightning across the sky. Can't you just see her picking up the ketchup bottle saying, excuse me, there's a whole lot of shaking going on. Because the fact of the matter is that the culture into which you and I are returning tomorrow morning, and understand this clearly, you can talk to them and they might listen. But nothing will make a greater impact than when your business buddies, your college roommates, your high school friends, your bridge playing partners see that you have turned from idols to serve the living God. True belief issues in transformed behavior. New life, new lifestyle. Let's pause just in a moment of prayer. I could probably call that the sermon that might have been. And I recognize that it's not where we thought we would go, but it is where we've been. For those of us who profess to be changed, but whose behavior is less than it might be, we know, Lord, that you are speaking to us concerning that. And as we think of this afternoon and the opportunities of telling others, we pray that the thought of the soon return of Jesus Christ may produce within us a desire to live a holy life and a genuine desire to see our friends and our neighbors become committed followers of Jesus Christ. Lift our gaze to the time when Christ will come and take us home. For Jesus' sake we ask it. Amen.
0: You're listening to Truth for Life with Alistair Begg. As we are learning, becoming a Christian will change the way we think about everything, including the world around us, all of creation. The book we are recommending today will encourage you to slow down, spend more time in nature, and form a deeper relationship with the Creator. The book is called The Language of Rivers and Stars, How Nature Speaks of the Glories of God. This book reflects on the beauty and power that is displayed in nature and the cosmos, how it reveals the creativity, the intelligence, the awesomeness of the Creator. The author uses the days of creation, as described in Genesis, as a framework to invite you to discover, interpret, and respond to the voice of God in all His many varied wonders. Reading this opens your senses to your surroundings and makes you more aware of how God speaks to you through His creation, even in the desolate places. 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Here's what Alistair said about the book. He said, "This is unlike any book I've ever read. 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I'm Bob Lapine. Thanks for listening this week. Hope you have a great weekend and are able to worship with your local church. Next week, we'll consider the return of Christ. How will we know when it's really Him and not just a charlatan? Study along with us as we explore the clear answers given in Scripture. The Bible teaching of Alistair Begg is furnished by Truth for Life, where the learning is for living.
2: 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I'm your host, Lynn Hackman. Happy Friday. We made it. It has been blisteringly hot in Southern California, but we made it to Friday. And the good news is it's going to cool down slightly this weekend. But taking a look at the kwave.com events page, you're all invited to join Victory Calvary Chapel in Menifee for its third annual car and bike show. It's coming up on September 12th from 9 a.m. to 2 p.m. It's a free, fun, family-friendly day that is bringing the community together for a meaningful cause. You can enjoy, there's going to be all kinds of classic cars and motorcycles, a live DJ and other live music. They're going to have food trucks and local vendors and tons more. All of the proceeds from the event are going to benefit Victory Calvary Chapel's food pantry. It provides food and groceries to individuals and families in the local community each week. 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And for more information, check it out on kwave.com on the events page. J. Vernon McGee is going to continue to take us through the Bible coming up next. So keep it right here. 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
3: I've talked with teenagers about it. I've talked with young adults about it. I've talked with people in their 60s, 70s, and 80s about it. And it's always the same thing, an emptiness, a void, a loneliness that sits underneath everything, no matter how full their life looks on the outside. I'm Joe Jordan of Fred Jordan Missions. Let's take three. I know that void personally. During my years of running from God, I was doing everything that was supposed to make me happy. The partying, the pleasure, the chasing. And underneath it all, I was lonely. I was always looking for something. I'd fill the void for a night, but it would be back by morning, bigger than before. Here's what I finally learned, and I'll say it as plainly as I can. Every man, woman, and child who doesn't have a personal relationship with God through Jesus Christ has that void in their heart. Everyone. It doesn't matter if they're living in a tent on Skid Row or in a mansion in the hills. Nothing fills that void except Jesus. Not success, not romance, not money, not the next purchase or the next high. Nothing but Jesus. Jesus said in John chapter 14, verse 6, I am the way, the truth, and the life. No one comes to the Father except through me. He's the great I am. And when I finally understood that God loved me in spite of everything I'd done, that while I was a sinner, Jesus died for me, it broke my heart wide open. I prayed, Jesus, forgive me. Come into my heart. Come into my life. And that void that nothing else could touch, he filled it, and he's kept it filled for decades. Maybe you've been trying to fill your void with everything else. I understand. I did that too. But today, try the only thing that actually works. Go to fjm.org and click How to Know God, and let us show you how to meet the living God. And if you'd like to help us reach the thousands on Skid Row who are trying to fill that void with things that are killing them, you can give online at fjm.org. That's fjm.org. Or if you'd rather, mail your gift to Fred Jordan Missions, P.O. 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And remember, whether you're 16 or 86, that emptiness you feel is telling you the truth. You were made for God. And the moment you let Jesus in, he fills what nothing else in this world ever could. I'm Joe Jordan of Fred Jordan Missions. Join me again for Take Three.
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0: Welcome to Through the Bible. You'll want to fasten your seatbelt and hold on because we're going to be traveling through the ancient land of Egypt, and we'll be going pretty fast. Our teacher is Dr. J. Vernon McGee, and our lesson is in Exodus chapter 2. And since we'll be moving so quickly, you may want to hear this study again, as it lays the foundation for much of what's going to follow as God prepares Moses to lead his people out of Egypt. Remember, it's available anytime in our app or at ttb.org. I'm Steve Schwetz, and before we get started, Greg and I have a letter to read that I know you're going to love.
1: We do. Steve, you often talk about what a joy it'll be to meet people in heaven that we've had a chance to minister to.
0: Absolutely.
1: I can't wait to meet all of the prisoners from around the world.
0: Yeah.
1: And so we have a wonderful letter from a prisoner right here in the U.S.
0: Yeah. Why don't you go ahead and read it?
1: It starts this way. I want to share my testimony of how the Lord found me. Good start. Good theology.
0: Yes.
1: All right. He goes on. When I was lost and broken. Back in 1994, when I was 33 years old, I was sitting in jail. My spirit was crushed under the weight of it all. Everything felt unjust, and I was filled with anger and confusion. One day, a man who himself was facing a long prison sentence came up to me and handed me a Bible. I didn't think much of it at first, but I began to open it to the book of Matthew. There I saw the words, "Lay not up for yourselves treasures on earth." The truth is, I had no schooling. I didn't know how to read or write properly. I tried to read those words, but I couldn't understand them. So I cried out to Father God Almighty and asked him, "Please help me read your word." And he did. He opened my eyes. Suddenly, I could understand what I read, not because of anything I had done, but because of his mercy.
0: Hmm.
1: You want to pick this up, Steve?
0: Yeah. Before I went to jail, I thought I was doing all right in this world. But the truth is, I was living in sin. I was a fornicator. I was an alcoholic. I was a liar. And in that jail cell, God showed me something deeper, that I wasn't just condemned in this world, but I was on the path to darkness without him. Then they placed me in solitary confinement. What felt like punishment became the place where I was truly found. In that silence, God opened my ears. He opened my heart. He showed me his mercy in a way I had never known before. When I was brought back into the general population, something had changed. Other inmates began to come up to me with questions. I didn't have an education. I didn't have all the answers. All I could say was, "He opened my eyes, and I believe." During those years, we were allowed to have radios, and I listened every day to Dr. J. Vernon McGee. For 4 years, I listened and learned, growing in the Word. At first, I was still angry, but over time, God showed me something greater. Even in the middle of injustice, he was bringing me to the truth. When I was released, I began to witness right away, and I quickly saw how much the truth is hated. Even my own family turned away from me. Today, I have very little in this world, but now I understand why, "Lay not up for yourselves treasures upon earth." Those words are no longer just something I read, they're something I live, because now I know this. I do not fear death. Through the blood of Jesus Christ, the grave has no victory and death has no sting for those who have the love of Christ, and I thank God that he found me, even in a jail cell.
1: Wow, powerful, powerful stuff.
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1: 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We just marvel at your power, and we ask for you to keep moving powerfully through your word around the world today. In Jesus' name, amen.
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2: Now, friends, we come today to the second chapter of the book of Exodus, and if you have your Bible, will you turn there with us? Because we want to begin right there, and we would appreciate very much having you turn to this passage. It'll make it more meaningful to you, and if you have the notes and outlines, to follow along with them. And now we find them here in the book of Exodus as we begin it. It just continues the story, but there's been a hiatus of about 3.5 centuries. There's been this period of 3.5 centuries, and the people of Israel are now slaves in the land of Egypt, and that was according to the way God had predicted it to this man, Abraham. This is the way that God had told him. We have brought before us now Moses, the deliverer. In fact, the first 11 chapters here, we have the deliverer. The first chapter was slavery of Israel in Egypt. Now we have in this chapter 2, the birth of Moses and the first 40 years in Pharaoh's palace. And then when we get to chapter 3, we'll see the call of Moses and his second 40 years in Midian and the incident there at the burning bush. And then we have the return of Moses to Egypt in chapter 4 and the announcement of the deliverance of Israel. And then the rest of the book deals with that period. We have the deliverance then in chapters 12 through 14 by blood and power. And then we have them marching to Mount Sinai in chapters 15 to 18. And we have the giving of the law in chapters 19 through 24. And then the blueprint and construction of the tabernacle in chapters 25 to 40. I'm just giving you the outline of this very marvelous book of Exodus, where nothing has begun, nothing ended. It's just a continuation of the story that was begun in Genesis, and we'll follow it when we get into Leviticus and the book of Numbers. But this is the great book on redemption, the deliverance of the children of Israel, and we're going to see that. Now, I feel like that along with this story, what we need is to have the other accounts concerning Moses, and we'll be filtering them in here from time to time. And we have the story of Moses over in the 11th chapter of Hebrews. And frankly, this is, shall I say, just a capsule account of the book of Exodus, beginning with Moses here, and that's in Hebrews 11, verse 23. Let me read this, and we'll have a background for what we're going to look at. By faith, Moses, when he was born, was hid 3 months of his parents, because they saw that he was a proper child, and they were not afraid of the king's commandment. By faith, Moses, when he was come to years, refused to be called the son of Pharaoh's daughter, choosing rather to suffer affliction with the people of God than to enjoy the pleasures of sin for a season, esteeming the reproach of Christ greater riches than the treasures in Egypt, for he had respect unto the recompense of the reward. By faith he forsook Egypt, not fearing the wrath of the king, for he endured as seeing him who is invisible. Through faith he kept the Passover and the sprinkling of blood, lest he that destroyed the firstborn should touch them. By faith they passed through the Red Sea, as by dry land, which the Egyptians, assaying to do, were drowned. Now that is the record of Exodus, actually, that's put in Hebrews 11 in a rather capsule account. Now we widen it out here in this book, and let me begin reading now with Exodus chapter 2, verse 1. And there went a man of the house of Levi and took to wife a daughter of Levi. That is, to me, a very wonderful way that Moses gives his own record. He gives a very modest account. And that's one reason I am turning to these other sections where we have a mention of Moses, because he certainly is very humble in the way that he presents it. In other words, I'm sure most of us would want to tell about our father and mother in a great deal of detail. He doesn't even mention them by name. These were just ordinary folk. They were in slavery. They were members of the tribe of Levi, and it's just the same old story. We're going to find it again and again in the Word of God, and that is the old story of a man sees a woman and falls in love with her and tells her so, and she loves him, and they get married and they have a child. That's getting right down to the nitty-gritty, folk, and that's what human life is all about, to tell the truth, and that's the story that is here. Later on, we're given their name, and I have asked this question of classes, and I've also heard it asked on radio years ago when they had these Bible quizzes, who is Hamram and Jochebed? And boy, they scratch their heads, and folks say, well, never heard of them. Well, that's the name of the man and the woman here of the tribe of Levi, the father and mother of Moses. We'll pick up that name when we get to the 6th chapter. Now, will you notice? And the woman conceived and bare a son. When she saw that he was a goodly child, she hid him 3 months. Now, that's all it said about him. He was a good, healthy child. That's all Moses is saying here. And I'm sure that many of us would like to tell about what a precocious child we were when we were little. And most of us feel that way about it. But Moses, notice how reticent he is in giving his own record. Verse 3, and when she could not longer hide him, she took for him an ark of bulrushes, daubed it with slime and with pitch, put the child therein, and she laid it in the flags by the river's bank. There are several things that we need to comment about here. I think the first thing that's quite evident is that he was not only a good, healthy child, he had a good set of lungs. And they could hide him at first, but there came the day when little Moses could really scream at the top of his voice. And what a contrast that is to him later on when he pleads to the Lord that he can't speak, you know, for the Lord. And I'm afraid a great many of us were good at crying as a baby, but we don't do so well today for the Lord. Well, she has to do something about it now. May I say that there are a lot of pious folk today that would have done it different than Jochebed did it. I think that some of these folk today would have said, well, we're just going to trust the Lord. May I say that's wonderful to say that, but really do you trust the Lord when you actually are playing the fool? She'd have been foolish to have kept this child in the house there when a guard passing by, one of the slave drivers, why, he'd have heard the child. It had been absurd. Well, somebody I know would come forth and say, well, you know, that the child wouldn't cry when the slave driver went by. How do you know? May I say to you, faith is not a leap in the dark, as I heard a liberal say years ago. If it's a leap in the dark, don't make the leap, friends. God asks you to believe that which is good and solid, and he's never asked you to do anything foolish. When you believe God, you believe God, friends, and not some silly type of circumstance. God expects us to use our good old consecrated gumption. We need a lot of good religious gumption today. And she does a sensible thing. She makes a little ark, and she puts Moses in it. This woman now is acting in a sensible way, and that's an evidence she's trusting God. Now, not only that, and his sister stood afar off to wit what would be done to him. So she puts the little sister down there. Now, again, she could have put him down there and said, oh, I trust the Lord. I'll just let him go on. I remember that a mother that I talked to about her son years ago. Well, may I say that the boy's been in prison since then. And I told her what I thought that she ought to do. And she said, well, she didn't feel like that was trusting the Lord. Well, what she did is very foolish. It wasn't really trusting the Lord. Let's be very careful. This pious nonsense today is not trusting the Lord at all. Now, she could put him down there in the bulrushes and said, oh, I just leave him there in the hands of the Lord. But she just happened to put Miriam, his sister, his elder sister, to watch over him down there. And the daughter of Pharaoh came down to wash herself at the river. This is marvelous to me. Here's where the hand of the Lord now is revealed. The Lord's going to intervene, but you got to be sensible first. And she's been sensible. And her maidens walked along by the river's side, and when she saw the ark among the flags, she sent her maid to fetch it. Now, she came down to the Nile River to wash. I have several comments to make there. I went to the place that they say was the place where Moses was put in the bulrushes. Well, my comment is that that would be no place for Pharaoh's daughter to take a bath. She'd be dirtier coming out than she would be going in. That's the first comment. The second is, it sure is a public place, and I don't think Pharaoh's daughter went to a place like that in that day. They were very uncivilized back there. They didn't believe in nudism as we do today. We are, you know, free and believe in freedom today and expressing ourselves and communicating and opening up our minds and all that nonsense. Back there, they were very uncivilized, as you can see. So I'm sure that it was a much more secluded spot than was shown me. But anyway, the important thing here is that God's overruling now. You see, God can intervene. And it's very well that Miriam, the sister of Moses, was there. And when she had opened it, she saw the child, and behold, the babe wept. And at that moment, it was the right time for the child to cry. In fact, at that very moment, the Lord pinched little Moses, and he let out a yelp. And God brought together two things, I tell you, friends, that he's put together in this world. One is a baby's cry in a woman's heart. And Pharaoh's daughter there just couldn't pass it by. And she had compassion on him and said, this is one of the Hebrews' children. Then said his sister, and she's right there to make the suggestion to Pharaoh's daughter, shall I go and call to thee a nurse of the Hebrew women, that she may nurse the child for thee? That was a very helpful suggestion of Miriam. And by the way, Miriam is not going to let her young brother Moses forget that later on, by the way. You see, this is a very human story we are reading. Let's get rid, when we read the Bible, friends, of all this pious nonsense and get down to the nitty-gritty and find out what God's really trying to tell us today, because I think he's speaking to us on every page of this book. Now, will you notice? And Pharaoh's daughter said to her, go. It was a good suggestion. And the maid went and called the child's mother. My friend, this is a real turn of events, and it shows how God really moves when we act sensibly and move by faith sensibly. Now, the very mother of the child is called to nurse her own baby and is going to be paid for it. You can't beat that, friends. And you can't beat God when he is really moving in our hearts and lives. Now, notice this. And Pharaoh's daughter said unto her, take this child away and nurse it for me, and I will give thee thy wages. And the woman took the child and nursed it, and the child grew. And she brought him unto Pharaoh's daughter, and he became her son. Now, don't let that go by, because that is very meaningful and includes a great deal. And she called his name Moses, for she said, because I drew him out of the water. And the word means to draw out. And she had drawn him out of the water. And that was the meaning of his name. Now, this is very important for us to see, and I must take just a moment here to dwell on this. And he spent 40 years yonder in the court of Pharaoh, and he was the adopted son of Pharaoh's daughter. And at that time, by the way, there was a queen that was childless, and Moses would have been the next Pharaoh, by the way. And notice this, verse 11, it came to pass in those days, when Moses was grown, that he went out unto his brethren, looked on their burdens, and he spied an Egyptian smiting a Hebrew, one of his brethren. Now, we're going to look at that in just a moment. But what I'm trying to do is cover these first 40 years of the life of Moses. Now, he spent them in the court of Pharaoh, and he was being raised there. Several things I'd like to say about that period that must have been true. He was trained in Egypt, so much so that he looked like an Egyptian, talked like an Egyptian, acted like an Egyptian. And he was recognized as that when he went to Midian, as we shall see. Now, obviously, he was educated in the Temple of the Sun, the great university of that day. And this Temple of the Sun was a great university, although it didn't prepare him to serve God. There are a great deal that can be said about that Temple of the Sun. We underrate the Egyptians and what they knew and what they did. First of all, let me say that this university and the Egyptians knew a great deal more than we give them credit for. For instance, they knew the exact distance to the sun. Their astronomy is phenomenal, what they knew about the universe that we live in. They did not take the position, as scientists did later on, that the earth was flat. They didn't work on that theory at all. It's quite interesting. These Egyptians had a real knowledge, and they also knew a great deal about chemistry. That's evident from their fact, the way that they embalmed the dead. We have no process like that today at all. And also their coloring. Now, I looked at some of the colors when I was in the museum in Cairo. I spent a little time in there, and if I ever go back to Cairo, there, the only reason

in the museum in Cairo. I spent a little time in there, and if I ever go back to Cairo, there, the only reason I'd ever want to go back would be to go to that museum. They have a wealth of material. The thing that impressed me was the workmanship, was the coloring. Why, those colors are brighter today than any colors that we have. So much so that, very candidly, I'm confident many of these paint companies, Sherwin-Williams Paint Company, give anything in the world. They knew the formula that they used back in those days for colors. They're bright and beautiful and startling and clear. And that's after about 4,000 years. And I have to paint my house about every 4 years. I wish I could get some of the paint that they used back in those days. These people knew a great deal. They had a library that was tremendous. And so this man Moses, we are told, was learned in all the wisdom of the Egyptians. That's the thing that you remember Stephen said. I'd like to turn to that, by the way, over in the 7th chapter of Acts at verse 22. Listen to this. And Moses' wisdom of the Egyptians and was mighty in words and in deeds. Don't underestimate Moses, friends. He was outstanding. And he was mighty in words and deeds. And when he was full 40 years old, it came into his heart to visit his brethren, the children of Israel. For he supposed his brethren would have understood how that God by his hand would deliver them, but they understood not. In other words, all the training in Egypt did not prepare him to deliver the children of Israel. And so he went out, and when he saw one of his brethren being persecuted or being beaten by one of the slave drivers, why, he killed him. And he looked this way and that way. Trouble of it is, he didn't look up. That's where he should have looked to God. And the Lord would have forbidden him to do a thing like this, because Moses is 40 years ahead of God in delivering the children of Israel. And therefore, God now is going to put him out on the backside of the desert. And when he went out the second day, behold, two men of the Hebrews strove together, and he said to him that did the wrong, wherefore smitest thou thy fellow? And he said, who made thee a prince and a judge over us? Intendest thou to kill me as thou killest the Egyptian? And Moses feared and said, surely this thing is known. And when Pharaoh heard this thing, he sought to slay Moses. In other words, Moses was a murderer. But Moses fled from the face of Pharaoh and dwelt in the land of Midian, and he sat down by a well. Now, he spent 40 years in Egypt. And that training did not prepare him for what was to come. Now the priest of Midian had 7 daughters, and they came and drew water and filled the troughs to water their father's flock. The shepherds came and drove them away, but Moses stood up and helped them and watered their flock. And when they came to Reuel, their father, he said, how is it that ye are come so soon today? And they said, an Egyptian. You see, Moses passed as an Egyptian. He certainly had the background for it. An Egyptian delivered us out of the hand of the shepherds and also drew water enough for us and watered the flock. He said unto his daughters, and where is he? Why is it that ye have left the man? Call him that he may eat bread with us. And Moses was content to dwell with the man, and he gave Moses Zipporah, his daughter. Now, she is given to Moses, and he takes a bride. And it's interesting, many of the men of the Old Testament are figures of Christ, not in all detail. They couldn't be, certainly not in the fact Moses was a murderer. Christ was not. He was a Savior. And Jonah is a figure of Christ in resurrection, but certainly not in running away from God. And so Moses here, in the time of his rejection, why, he gets a bride. And we are living in the day of the rejection of Christ. But he's calling out a bride out of this world today, and that's the church. And so we find him now down in the land of Midian, and 40 years goes by. And so next time, I want us to look at what to me is one of the greatest truths concerning our redemption. That is, God says he's ready to deliver Israel. And on what basis will God deliver them? Well, it's the same basis that he'll deliver and save you and me today. I trust that you will be with us
for the broadcast.

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1: 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Daily Hope with Rick Warren is coming up next, and today he has a great message about how organized God is when it comes to our universe, that God made everything exactly as it should be to sustain life. And he's also going to remind us that a lot of the rules, like the rule of physics and the rule of, just everything, gravity, there also is a rule of finance, and money has an important part in our life, but the Bible is very, very clear when it comes to how we are to look at money, use money, manage money. And Pastor Rick is going to open to the book of Proverbs and the book of Ecclesiastes today for a bit of a reminder about money. And, so if you're looking for some wisdom when it comes to managing your money, you definitely don't want to miss today's message. I'm your host, Lynn Hackman. It's coming up next, right after our K-Wave News and Weather Brief.
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1: It's just a little before 10 o'clock, and here is your K-Wave News and Weather Brief. For all of our friends in Los Angeles, overnight road work will disrupt traffic on sections of Santa Monica Boulevard in West Los Angeles and Hollywood, on a stretch of Glendale Boulevard in Echo Park next week, beginning this Sunday night. According to Caltrans, the work will be conducted between 7 p.m. and 6 a.m. nightly, Sunday through Friday of next week. It will be conducted, with parking. It looks like parking restrictions in places throughout that span to accommodate curb, gutter, and sidewalk construction. In West Los Angeles, up to two lanes in each direction of Santa Monica Boulevard will be closed each night between Federal and Cottner Avenues, with no parking allowed on that stretch. And in Hollywood, one lane of the eastbound Santa Monica Boulevard and up to two lanes on the westbound side will be closed between Wilcox and El Centro Avenues, again with no parking permitted. The work is part of a $70.2 million project to improve State Route 2 between Centinela Avenue in Santa Monica to Echo Park. According to Caltrans, the project will extend the pavement life and enhance safety along multiple segments of the roadway. So for all of you in that part of Los Angeles, that's going to begin Sunday night through Friday. And some 240 elementary school students in the Inglewood School District have a new opportunity today to play flag football through a new league launched by the LA Rams and their quarterback, Trent McDuffie. It's being called the Inglewood Unified Flag Football League and will provide opportunities for students at all 8 elementary and middle schools in that district. Well, how fun for those kids to play some flag football. Well, with blistering heat blanketing Southern California, Cal State LA's air conditioning system is on the blink. Yikes. Affecting thousands of students, faculty, and staff. The university is under modified operations today, with all classes that can be conducted remotely occurring off campus because of the cooling system failure. Fall classes start Monday, and school officials hope to have the problem fixed over the weekend. And speaking of hot and, blistering weather, it's going to continue to be hot and muggy across LA and Orange counties today, along with the chance of showers and thunderstorms. Very, very tropical. Cooler conditions are forecast to arrive over the weekend. Extreme heat warnings remain in effect through 8 p.m. tonight, Friday night, across much of L.A. County. Less cloud cover is expected, which will allow temperatures to climb from Thursday's levels. 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
6: Hey, everybody. Welcome to Pastor Rick's Daily Hope. Well, we're talking about your money. That's right. We're continuing a powerful series called Financial Fitness. Rick is opening God's Word and showing us how to manage what we've been given with wisdom, faith, and purpose. And I know if you apply these biblical principles, you'll start to experience true financial freedom and lasting peace. Such a great lesson today. We're hearing part one of a message called The Laws of Sowing and Reaping.
7: Now, the Bible tells us that God is an organized God. God is not a God of chaos. He's very orderly. In fact, the more we look at the universe, the more we realize how organized everything really is. In fact, science continues to show us things we didn't even know 5 years ago about the ecosystems on planet Earth and even the ecosystems in the universe, that everything is finely tuned. Did you know that if our Earth, which is tilted on an axis, if it one degree tilted this way, we would burn up, and one degree that way, we'd freeze up? Did you know that? It is at the exact angle axis to sustain human life. And everything is connected. And there are laws. God has established the universe around certain natural or physical and spiritual laws. There are laws of physics. There are laws of mathematics. There are laws of chemistry. We know these things. We know that there are spiritual laws. We get the laws of nature, obviously, by the natural laws, by looking at God's creation. We get the spiritual laws by looking at God's Word. Now, the amazing thing is this. You don't have to understand these laws to benefit from them. In other words, you don't have to understand why God does what He does. You just have to cooperate with it. And if you do, you're going to benefit whether you understand the law or not. For instance, I don't understand the law of magnetism. Now, if I wanted to, I could obviously go study it. I just haven't chosen to do so. I don't know how magnetism works. But it doesn't stop me from using a compass when I get lost. I don't have to understand how it works. I just know it works. I don't understand the laws of electricity. But it doesn't stop me from flipping a switch and using a light. I don't understand the laws that cause the chemical reactions and internal combustion. It doesn't stop me from driving a car. And, you know, I don't understand the law of gravity. Now, nobody understands that one. I mean, even Einstein said nobody understands the law of gravity. In fact, it doesn't make sense. Because with something spinning around, does that usually draw things to it or does it repel them? Yeah, it repels them. And the Earth is spinning around. It seems like we should be floating off that way instead of being held down. It doesn't make sense. No scientist has ever given a full explanation of gravity. We're still studying it. But I am sure glad that that law, the law of gravity, is consistent. I mean, what if, say, Tuesday and Thursdays were non-gravity days? Would that kind of mess up your schedule a little bit? Yeah. And the thing about God's laws is that because they are God's laws, they are always true. And because they're always true, you can count on them. The reason we were able to send in the Apollo program, send guy to the moon and back, is because there's certain laws of physics we know are inviolable. They cannot be changed. They're not theories. They are laws. And if you do certain things, you can count on it. They're not going to. And that's the only way we make these scientific breakthroughs. Now, in this series, we're looking at God's laws of money. We're looking at the laws of wealth. We're looking at the laws of prosperity. Now, I said this last week. We are not a, quote, prosperity gospel church. We do not believe that God wants everybody to be a millionaire. In fact, Jesus taught the exact opposite. Jesus said a man's life consists not in the abundance of things that you possess, and it's not about the acquisition of things. But God has given certain laws about finances in his words. In his word, laws of spending, laws of saving, laws of investing, laws of managing and using, laws of insuring, laws of giving. There are all kinds of laws about money that if you do these things, whether you understand them or not, you will get blessed by them. You just cooperate with them. And so we're looking at them. Now, there are two books in the Bible that deal a lot with this, the book of Proverbs and the book of Ecclesiastes. I mentioned last week that Solomon was the king of Israel. He was the son of David. And when he became king, God said, ask Solomon for anything you want and I will give it to you. Solomon thought about it and said, Lord, what I want more than anything else is wisdom. Wisdom, make me wise. God said, Solomon, that's not only a great request, it's the greatest one. And because you asked the right thing, I'm going to give you everything else. I'm going to give you power and I'm going to give you wealth as well as wisdom. So Solomon became the wisest man who ever lived, and he also became the wealthiest man. And as a result, he wrote two books, and a lot of it has to do with money management, the book of Ecclesiastes and the book of Proverbs. Now, in this series, week one, we started looking at these laws. And first, we looked at Jesus' laws of wise money management, seven laws of wise money management. And if you missed that, you're going to want to go back and listen to that series, our message online. Then last week, we looked at the law of contentment, and we talked about the five reasons why we need to learn to be content and the four ways to enjoy more on less. Now this week we're going to look at a third foundational law of money management, and it is called the law or the laws of sowing and reaping. The laws of sowing and reaping. If you look at your outlines, the first verse on the outline is Proverbs chapter 11 verse 18. And in that verse, we have one example of the law of sowing and reaping. It says there, the wicked man earns deceptive wages. In other words, he earns them dishonestly. But he who sows righteousness will be certain to reap a reward. Now circle the word sow and the word reap. What's he talking about here? This obviously is a verse about money. He's talking about wages here. He's talking about your income. And he says there's a dishonest way to make money and there's an honest way to make money. And he says if you sow honestly, you're going to reap a reward. Now, what is he talking about, sowing and reaping? Well, for thousands of years, the only way people did farming was what was called sowing. You know, they didn't take a single seed and put it in the ground, dig a hole and cover it up, put a seed in the ground, dig a hole and cover it up. Nobody did that. And they certainly didn't have machines that could poke holes and automatically a field like they do today. And for thousands of years, people would wear a little knapsack filled with grain or corn or seed or whatever. And as the farmer would walk through the field, he would sow, which means he'd grab a handful of the seed and he'd throw it like this. And this is called broadcasting. It's where we get the term for television. Broadcasting means you're broadly casting it over large areas opposed to narrow casting, which is a very specific target. Broadcasting, you throw seed over an area, and some of that seed the birds eat, and some of it lands on rock, and some of it, you know, actually gets planted, and it begins to grow. And the principle is, whatever you sow, you will reap in life. Now, I want us to understand that this principle applies not just in your money. What we're going to look at today, these nine laws, will apply in your relationships, in your time, in your words, in your talent, in the way you use your energy, and every other area. But let's get right into it. Here are the nine laws of sowing and reaping from the Word of God. Number one, everything starts as a seed. Everything in life starts as a seed. Every idea is a seed. Every dream is a seed. Every achievement is a seed. Every building that's built, firstly, was a seed thought. It was a seed idea. Your life began as a seed. Everything starts as a seed in this planet. And God created the world around what he calls the seed principle. In the very first chapter of the Bible, God calls this to our attention. Genesis chapter 1, verse 11, God said, let the land have seed-bearing plants, and let the trees that bear fruit with seed in it, according to their varieties. Now, everybody's heard the old cliche that anybody can count the seeds in an apple. But only God knows the number of apples in a seed. Because a seed has exponential potential. You could take one seed, plant it in the ground, that seed grows into a giant tree, which produces fruit, which has other seeds, which create more trees and more trees. And over thousands of years, you could have an entire forest of hundreds of thousands of acres from one single seed. And the Bible says in the book of Zephaniah, do not despise the day of small things, because everything starts small. It starts as a seed. I grew up in Northern California in the Redwood country. The redwoods are the largest living things on the planet. Nothing is bigger than the Northern California redwoods, not the quails or anything else. In fact, the largest living thing on the planet is in Humboldt County. It is a red 180 feet tall. You can imagine that. I grew up in a little town called Redwood Valley, about 500 people. I have seen redwood trees where the trunk was bigger than this half of the stage. And when you would cut it off, you could turn it into a dance floor. I've seen redwood trees where they actually wanted to build a road, and they would carve out the road through the middle of the redwood, and you could drive through the redwood tree, and the tree is still growing hundreds of feet on top of it. They are enormous, enormous trees. And yet, if you've ever seen a redwood tree seed, they're dinky. They're tiny. It's like a little speck of, sand. Or pepper. And you would look at this little redwood seed and you go, how in the world could something so big come from something so small, so tiny? Well, that is the exponential potential in every seed. Everything starts with a seed idea, a seed thought, a seed dream. When I started Saddleback with Kay, one of the verses that I held on to is this verse. It's on the screen. Job 8, verse 7 says this, though what you start will seem significant, small and insignificant, you'll end up in the future with much. And that's what happens. Everything starts as a seed. Law number two is this. Nothing happens until the seed's planted. Nothing happens in your life until the seed is planted. You know, a couple years ago, I bought some pumpkin seeds because I like to grow vegetables. And it's just one of the ways I relax, and I like to garden and grow fresh things, and I like to watch stuff grow. And so I got some pumpkin seeds. You know what? Those pumpkins never produced. And I couldn't figure out why until last week I was going through the garage, and on a shelf I found those pumpkin seeds. Well, of course they didn't produce because I never planted them. A seed that's in a box on a shelf is worthless. Seeds are meant to be planted. Now imagine a farmer going out and spending his life savings to buy a bunch of seed, and he's got it in his barn. And as he gets ready to start springtime, he's looking out on a barren field, and he bought all this seed, and all of a sudden he goes, I don't know if I should plant this or not, because all my life savings is tied up in that seed. And if I plant it, I might lose it. And if I lose it, I've lost my life savings. I don't think I want to plant it. I'm going to play it safe. Nothing ventured, nothing gained. I'm not going to plant my seed. I'm simply going to hold on to it. We would call that farmer a fool. Because seed is worthless unless it's planted. You got to put it in the ground. It's like the old things on the Coke cans. No deposit, no return. You got to make a deposit with it. Now, here's a farmer, and he's like some of you who are out of work, or your finances are barren, and he's got a barren field. And he looks at this field, and there's no crop, there's no produce, there's no income. He's got a field that's producing no income in his life. Now, what does a farmer do when he's got a barren field and is producing no income? Well, he doesn't complain about it. Oh, I can't believe the terrible environment we're in right now. I've got a barren field. He doesn't worry about it. He doesn't gripe about it. Oh, the economy is so bad. It's terrible. I'm not making any money. He doesn't even pray about it. He just goes out and starts planting some seed. Because nothing's going to happen till he plants a seed. He can pray all he wants, and it's not going to produce fruit. All the prayer in the world is not going to produce fruit. He's got to plant. He's got to plant some seed. Now, some of you think you're waiting on God. You think you're waiting on God for that job. You think you're waiting on God for a husband. You think you're waiting on God for the big deal. You think you're waiting on God for the windfall, for the income to come in that's there. And God said, you think you're waiting on me? What? I'm waiting on you. I'm waiting for you to plant some seed. It isn't going to happen until you plant some seed. Everything in life starts as a seed. A relationship, a marriage, a business, a church. Everything starts as a seed. And nothing happens until the seed is planted. Now, why is God doing this? Because planting is an act of faith. I take what I've got and I give it away. And I put it in the ground and I bury it. And that takes an act of faith, because it takes what I've got and I let go of it. And God says that planting is an act of faith, and that brings glory to God. Now, Jesus explained this principle when he was trying to explain why he came to earth to die on the cross. He used the principle of sowing and reaping. Look at this next verse. In John 12:24, Jesus said, unless a grain of wheat is buried in the ground, it cannot reproduce. As long as it's stocked in the barn, it's worthless. Unless a grain of wheat is buried in the ground, he's talking about his own death, it cannot reproduce. But if it dies, it will produce much fruit. Millions of people will be saved and get to go to heaven because of my death and my burial. He said, I'm going to plant a seed, and the seed is going to be my life. Now, here's a principle. I want you to write this down. Whenever I have a need, I plant a seed. Whenever I have a need, I plant a seed. I don't know what you need. More time, more energy, more money, more support, more relationships, more wisdom. I don't know what you want, but whatever you need more of, you plant a seed. This is the principle of sowing and reaping. When I have a need, I don't gripe about it. I don't complain about it. I don't wish about it. I don't even have to pray about it. I just plant a seed, because nothing happens till the seed is planted. Now, here's the third law of sowing and reaping. Whatever I sow is what I will reap. Whatever I sow, whatever I put in the ground, is what I'm going to reap. This is the law of reproduction. Now, if a farmer goes out and he's got a trailer load of beans, red beans, kidney beans, lima beans, whatever, and he goes out and he starts planting beans in a barren field, what does he expect to bear fruit? Watermelon? No. If he's planting beans, is he going to get cucumbers? No. Is he going to get candy canes? No. Is he going to get horses? No. He's going to get beans. Whatever you plant is what you're going to get back. He doesn't doubt it. He doesn't question it. He knows, whatever I sow, I'm going to reap. Now, this applies to every single area of your life, but especially in your finances. There is a phrase that is repeated over and over in the book of Genesis, and it is the phrase where God says, each is to reproduce after its own kind. In other words, tomato plants have tomatoes, not potatoes. Apple trees bear apples, not pears. You're never going to go see corn growing on a grapevine. Cows produce baby cows, and chickens produce baby chickens, and human beings produce baby human beings, because in God's economy, we reproduce after our own kind. And we reap in the same kind as we sow. Now, this can work either positively or negatively in your life. It can be for you or it can work against you. Whatever you sow in life, you're going to reap. Galatians 6:7 says this, do not deceive yourself. In other words, don't kid yourself. No one makes a fool of God. You will reap exactly what you plant in life. Now, as I said, that can be either positive or negative, work for you or against you in your life. He's saying here that whatever I dish out in life is what I'm going to get back. What goes round comes round. And if I'm out planting seeds of kindness to other people, you know what? They'd be kind to me. And if I go out and I show grace and mercy and I cut people some slack, people are going to show grace and mercy and cut me some slack. If I go out and I'm forgiving of others, people are going to be forgiving of me. If I'm generous with other people, people are going to be generous with me. Whatever you sow, you're going to reap. But the opposite is true too, in a negative sense. If I go out and I'm angry all the time, you know what I'm going to get back? Anger from other people. I'm angry, I'm going to make them angry at me. If I'm critical, then people are going to criticize me. If I'm judgmental, people are going to judge me. If I cheat other people, people are going to cheat me. If I gossip about other people, guess what? People are going to gossip about you. Let me just give you a little hint. Anybody who will talk to you about somebody else who talks to you will talk about you. Count on it. Because they're indiscriminate. The Bible says gossip is a very evil thing and that it has negative consequences. And the Bible says that what you sow, you reap. If you're always talking about somebody else behind their back, you can count on it. People are talking about you behind your back. It is the law of the universe. What you sow, you will reap. Now, again, it works negatively or positively. Let me show you a couple of negative ones here on the screen. Proverbs 26:27 says, he who digs a pit, in other words, to hurt somebody else, will fall into it himself. He who rolls a stone will have it roll back on him. What goes around comes around. What you give out, you're going to get back. Let me give you another one. Hosea 10:13. You planted wickedness, and now you have reaped evil. Now, what we want to do is we want to plant one thing and reap something else. It doesn't happen. You can't plant beans and get grapefruit. It isn't going to happen. Growing up, when I was a teenager, I had a number of friends who were pretty wild. And on Friday nights, they liked to sow their wild oats. And then on Sunday, they'd go to church and pray for crop failure. But it doesn't work that way. No matter what you pray, you're going to reap what you sow. I cannot sow irresponsibility and become a success in life. I cannot sow laziness and be rewarded in life. I cannot sow stinginess in my life and expect to have people be generous with me. Whatever you put out is what you're going to get back. This is true all through the scripture.
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7: You know, friends, it always encourages me to hear how God is using Daily Hope to help you. And so thanks for your letters. And I want to read one to you today from a woman named Judith. She said, dear Pastor Rick, after college, I met and married a man that God did not intend for me, but I became pregnant with triplets. And the marriage was tumultuous, and I endured more pain and more loneliness and more sadness than I could have ever imagined. But God still showed me his grace and love, and he sustained and he comforted me. But as I was left to work and care for three babies, I clung on to God, and I listened to your daily podcast every day. And sometimes it was as if God was speaking directly to me. I read your Daily Hope devotionals, and I read the Bible, and I prayed, and it was tough, but I survived. And I'm still surviving because of God. You know, after your series on tithing, I felt convicted and started tithing, even though mathematically it was literally impossible for me to tithe. But I trusted God with what I had, and God has covered the tithing and blessed me with even more, and I'm now starting your series on prayer. And I can't wait to grow closer to God and walk in his purposes for my life instead of my own purposes. Thank you, Pastor Rick, for doing God's work. Well, Judith, I want to thank you. Thank you that you wrapped your arms tightly around God during such an incredibly hard season in your life. You've been through some really challenging times, and I'm blessed to see that Daily Hope has played a part in deepening your trust in God. You're seeing God's faithfulness, and you're seeing his provision, and that's increasing your trust, and that makes me smile. God bless you, Judith.
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1: 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It can make all the difference in someone's day when you offer up an encouraging word, even just a smile. I always say, like, oh gosh, you know, open a door for somebody, or wait, you know, hold the elevator, or just look up from your phone and give somebody a smile. And Pastor Greg is going to take a look at the life of Barnabas in the book of Acts as a good example of what an encouraging word can do in someone's life. So thanks so much for being with us this morning. We know you have many choices of what you can listen to and spend your time, so thanks for choosing K-Wave. We love our listeners. So keep it right here. A New Beginning with Pastor Greg Laurie is coming up next.
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9: Remember that old Pharisee there when he saw that woman washing his feet? He was a Pharisee and she was a prostitute. But the Lord Jesus said, in the light of heaven, this woman who had many sins and she'd been forgiven much. And the one forgiven much is the one that'll love him much. You know, the measure of your salvation is the measure of your sin. What you think of Christ is what you think of yourself as a sinner. If you are a little sinner, you need a little Savior. But if you see yourself as a hell-doomed sinner, then you're going to need a heaven-bound Savior. May I say it makes all the difference in the world.
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1: People tend to listen to matters we talk about when what we talk about matters to them. 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
0: There's nothing as refreshing.

0: The gospel can be an uncomfortable message. It's a message of sin and its consequences, but of course the remedy found in the Lord's sacrifice. But that discussion can be so effective in an atmosphere of encouragement. It's what their heart needs, wrapped in what their heart wants. And today on A New Beginning, Pastor Greg Laurie points out how to be an encourager in the tradition of Barnabas. As we study the book of Acts today, we'll see how we can follow in his reassuring footsteps.
1: So I heard about a group of frogs that were walking through the forest. Why, you're laughing already. I haven't even told the story yet. Anyway, a group of frogs are walking through the forest, and two of the frogs fall into this pit. The other frogs look over the side, and they yell to the frogs at the bottom of the pit, "You're as good as dead. You're never going to get out of there." Well, the frogs didn't want to stay in the pit, and they started to jump and jump and jump. And the frogs up on the top said, "You're not going to make it. You're not going to get up here. You're never going to get out of that pit. You're going to die." And one of the frogs got so discouraged, he just laid down and died. But the other frog would not give up. He kept jumping, jumping, jumping, jumping. Finally, he jumps out of the pit. The other frogs say, "Didn't you hear us? We told you you couldn't get out of the pit." He said, "Sorry, I'm hard of hearing, and I thought you were cheering for me." This is a true story. And then I stepped on the frog and killed him. No, I did not. That's sad, isn't it? It's all fake. Okay. I bring this up because we live in a time now where there's just so much discouragement. So many people discouraging you and me each and every day. If you don't believe me, just go on social media. All the trolls out there with their anger and hostility and attacks. You'll never make it. You'll never succeed. You'll never be the person you want to be. They bully you online and on it goes. And this is why so many people are affected in an adverse way. I think it's affecting the mental health of our nation, especially young people. Depression rates among 14 to 17 year olds has grown 60% from 2009 to 2017. That's really a lot. Suicide rates among young people have doubled in a decade. And 43% of millennials and Gen Zs are very concerned about their mental health. But it's not just young people that are facing this depression. It's affecting older people too. People who are getting on in years feel left out, forgotten, unappreciated. They're seeking hope, wanting their lives to matter because they're dealing with struggles. Maybe their health is failing. Maybe they've lost a mate or they're struggling with some kind of an illness. Suicide is up among older folks as well. Men who are 65 or older are the highest risk of suicide today. Adults 85 and older are the second most likely age group to die from suicide. So what do all these people need? Young people, middle-aged people, older people. They all need a word of encouragement. They need to know that their lives matter. I can still remember discouraging things that were said to me as a kid. When I was in high school, I didn't get very good grades, I have to tell you. And so one teacher wrote this little commentary on my report card right next to D, C, D, F, etc. Greg, too much time sitting in the classroom, staring at the window, daydreaming and drawing cartoons. And then she offered this encouraging word, "He will never amount to anything." Thank you for those encouraging words. When I was in elementary school, I became a little bit of a troublemaker. I was sent to military school for a few years, and boy, I tell you what, they got me in shape. I mean, I was on the honor roll. I was a good cadet, marching around in my little uniform. But then when I got out of military school and went into the public school system of California and realized how much I could get away with, I went from honor roll student cadet to juvenile delinquent. And it was so bad that one teacher in a classroom next to mine, hearing of the constant harassment I dealt toward my teacher, said to her class, "I'd like to take Greg Laurie and bury him up to his neck in the sand in the blazing sun and watch the ants eat him alive." The kids told me this after the class, and I actually thought that was kind of cool. I don't know what was... really? She said that about me? But, you know, encouragement really matters. So I want to talk about a guy in the book of Acts that was known for encouraging others. Actually, his given name was Joseph, but he was given a nickname. And his nickname was Barnabas, which means the son of encouragement, or another way to translate it, he was known basically as Mr. Encouragement. Mr. Encouragement. I love that. And he steps in at a critical time in the life of the Apostle Paul. Before he was the Apostle Paul, when he was still Saul, the notorious Christian killer, the man who hunted down followers of Jesus Christ, the man who met Christ on the road to Damascus. The problem was a lot of people weren't buying it. They weren't believing that Saul was actually now a Christian. Enter Barnabas. Enter Mr. Encouragement. Barnabas says, "Oh, you're a believer for sure. I've talked to you. I know your conversion is real." That brings me to point number one. An encourager sees the potential in others and cheers them on. So Barnabas, Mr. Encouragement, takes Saul of Tarsus under his wing and encourages him. And he even says, "Let's go on the road together. Let's go share the gospel together." So Barnabas is helping Saul. He's discipling Saul. He's teaching Saul later to become Paul. He sees the potential. Acts chapter 9, verse 26. Go back a few verses, chapters. "When Saul arrived in Jerusalem, he tried to meet with the believers, but they were all afraid of him, and they did not believe that he had truly become a believer. Then Barnabas brought him to the apostles and told them, 'Saul had seen the Lord on the road to Damascus, and the Lord had spoken to Saul, and he told them that Saul had preached boldly in the name of Jesus.'" I love that. So Barnabas takes his credibility, and he had a lot of it. He was loved by everybody. And he put it on the line for the newly converted Saul, said, "Listen, I'm vouching for this guy. He's a real Christian." And that's something that we all need in life. We need a Barnabas. Or you need to be a Barnabas. Let me say that again. We all need a Barnabas or an encourager. Or we need to be a Barnabas encouraging others. And your words matter. And your encouragement matters. And let's review the Great Commission. Jesus speaking, "Go into all the world and make disciples of all nations, baptizing them in the name of the Father, Son, and the Holy Spirit, teaching them to observe all things that I have commanded you, and lo, I am with you even to the end of the age." It's given to every Christian. It's given to you. It's given to me. And it's interesting because in that statement, "Lo, I am with you even to the end of the age," contextually in the original language, it's implying that Jesus will be with us in a special way when we're fulfilling the Great Commission. That's not to say he won't be with us all the time, because he said, "I'll never leave you or forsake you." But it is to say, Jesus speaking, "I will be with you when you do this. I will open doors for you. I will put words in your mouth. I will direct you to the right people. I'll be with you." So your job, your mission, should you decide to accept it, is to go and make disciples, teaching them to observe all things that I have commanded you. So Barnabas did this for the newly converted Saul. And God wants you to do this for somebody else. Because there are people that need your help right now. People that are hurting. People that have fallen. James 5:19 says, "Brothers, if any of you should wander from the truth and someone should bring him back, remember that whoever turns a sinner from the error of his way will save him from death and cover

0: a multitude of sins. I love that.
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2: You know, I've heard people describe a trip to Israel as seeing the Bible actually come to life. Hey, everybody, Greg Laurie. And I've been to Israel many times, and I've led a lot of tours, and I have to say that's absolutely true. Listen, when you're walking on the same stones that Jesus himself walked on, well, that's something that's enriching to your faith. It's not just a travel experience. It actually energizes and enhances your study of the Bible. Think of it this way. It's a vacation with a purpose. And we're going to be taking a tour of Israel April 6 to 15, 2027. You can find out more at israel.harvest.org.
1: Step right into biblical history. 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Get details at israel.harvest.org. Well, we're getting some good counsel on the importance of encouragement today. Pastor Greg continues his study based in Acts chapter 11.
0: Now, sometimes what people need is just a friend. You don't have to know all the answers. We think, I have to be a theologian. No, you don't. You can get on the job training. You can learn what you need to learn as you need it, but you can get in there and just engage in what I like to describe as a ministry of presence, just being there. Let's say someone's in a hospital room and they're in pain and they're in need. Sometimes just being there, you don't need a sermon. Everything isn't a sermon. You might be surprised to hear me say that because I'm a preacher, right? But there's a time to sermonize, and then there's a time to just empathize. And just care. And offer the appropriate scriptures at the right time. And here's another thing to think about. Whatever you're going through in life is preparing you for something else. And he can take the pain of your life and use it. Look, I wouldn't wish my childhood on anyone. But now I use it as a tool to help other people. Because they'll tell me about their upbringing. And I'll say, well, here was my upbringing. And here's what God did for me. And he can do this for you. And having my son go to be with the Lord in 2008, if I could bring him back, I would do it in a moment. But I realized that this happened. I don't know why it happened, but I will not waste my pain. And I use it as a tool now to help other people who have heard the devastating news that their child has died or their spouse has died or a loved one has died. And so I know that I can come and just help them through that. I don't really have that much to say, but if I can in some way, shape, or form help them through that difficult time, that's what I want to do. We all want to be that encourager because there's nothing as refreshing as an encouraging word or deed. It's like a fresh drink of water on a hot summer day. Proverbs 25:25 says, good news from far away is like cold water to the thirsty. I think encouragement may be the greatest need in our world today. That brings me to my second point. If you want to be an encourager, you will help other Christians grow in their faith. If you want to be an encourager, you will help other Christians grow in their faith. So Barnabas and Paul went on a missionary journey together. And it became pretty clear that Paul had a great gift to preach, even greater than Barnabas's gift. So Barnabas sort of stepped aside and let Paul do what he did. He was doing his job well. Now, they did have a conflict, and we'll talk about this later. And they parted ways as friends, but they did part ways. But the point of it is, Barnabas had done his job. What was his job? To disciple Paul. To help Paul get acclimated to the church. To help Paul discover, cultivate, and use the gifts that God had given to him. Once that was done, now Barnabas can exit the scene and go do it again. That's our job. It's sort of like wash, rinse, repeat, right? In the same way, preach, encourage, disciple, repeat. Preach, encourage, disciple, repeat. You just do it over and over again for as many people as you can. Mr. Encouragement. Here's an instance in Acts chapter 11 now, the verse we've turned to, when they dispatched Barnabas for a special project. God was working, and people were coming to Christ. And they said, hey, let's send Mr. Encouragement over there. Acts 11:22. And when the church at Jerusalem heard what had happened, they sent Barnabas to Antioch. When he arrived and saw this evidence of God's blessing, he was filled with joy and he encouraged the believers to stay true to the Lord. Barnabas was a good man, full of the Holy Spirit and strong in faith. And many people were brought to the Lord. I love that. He was a good man, full of the Holy Spirit and strong in faith. Let that be said of you, that you're a good man, a good woman, full of the Holy Spirit, encouraging others. And I love the word that Barnabas gave to the believers there. He encouraged the believers to stay true to the Lord. And I want to encourage you to do the same right now. Stay true to the Lord. Hold the course that you are on. Don't deviate from it to the left or the right. I've mentioned Chuck Smith a couple times in this message. Here's one last story. I was having lunch with him once. So we're sitting there and I said, Chuck, if an older Chuck could speak to a younger Chuck, what would you say to yourself? And Chuck said, Greg, will you stop asking me these stupid questions? I just want to eat my food. No, he didn't say that, but he should have. He said, hold the course. What he meant was just stay on that path that you're on and don't get off that path. And that's what Barnabas was saying to the believers. He encouraged the believers to stay true to the Lord. And let me close with this. Hold your course. I know it's hard. Maybe you've hit a rough patch. Maybe there's some problems. Maybe you've stumbled and you've fallen. Then get back up again. God gives second chances and he'll see you through whatever you're going through because he's bigger than your problem. It's going to get better. But you know, I mentioned in the beginning of this message that there are some that are so down, they're so discouraged, they've even thought of taking their lives. And let me just say, if I'm talking to anyone who has entertained those thoughts, please reject them. Push them out of your mind because you are loved by a lot of people more than you know. You're needed. You're wanted. And best of all, you're loved by God. And no matter what things you've done wrong, he will forgive you. But you must come to him. Don't even think of taking your own life. Instead, give your life to Jesus Christ, and you'll find life. Jesus said, whoever will lose his life for my sake will find it. Amen. What does that even mean? To lose your life means I take my dreams, my aspirations, my hopes, and I say, this is what I'd like to do, but Lord, I want your will more than my will. Even if there's a conflict, I want it. And here, you'll discover God's plans for you are far better than your plans for yourself. But it starts with giving your life to Jesus Christ. And so I'm going to close by extending an invitation to anybody here. If you're not sure if Jesus is living in your life, if you haven't asked him to forgive you of your sin, it can happen right here, right now. My whole life changed on a Friday in 1970. I didn't wake up in the morning and say, hey, I think that I'll change my entire course of living and become a Christian. And then maybe one day I'll even become a preacher and lose all of my hair. That's my goal. No. That thought did not cross my mind. But that's what God had in store for me. Who knows what God has in store for you? So we're going to close in prayer. And if you don't know Jesus yet, this is your moment to come to him and believe. Let's pray. Father, thank you for your word to us. Thank you for your encouragement to us. And thank you for your promise to us. The promise to forgive us of all of our sins. If we'll turn from them and put our faith in Jesus Christ, who died on the cross for our sin and rose again from the dead. I pray for any person here, if they don't know you yet, Lord, let this be the moment they believe. If you want Jesus Christ to come into your life and forgive you of your sin, just pray this simple prayer. Lord Jesus, I know that I'm a sinner, but I know that you're the Savior who died on the cross for me. I turn from my sin now, and I choose to follow you. I want your will for my life. I ask this now in Jesus' name. Amen.

0: 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And in it, you point out how the Bible gives us a biblical worldview.
1: Yeah.
0: What does that actually look like in everyday life?
1: Yeah, well, a biblical worldview is learning to think biblically, not emotionally. And, you know, every day we are bombarded with all kinds of information. It starts with your phone, scrolling through X or other social media platforms. You're absorbing information, a lot of it not helpful, some of it even potentially hurtful. Then there's the television. Then there's just a stream of things that you hear and are exposed to each and every day. So Romans 12 sums it up as follows. It says, Paul speaking, I urge you, therefore, brothers, to present yourselves to God as a living sacrifice, holy and acceptable. Don't be conformed to this world, but be transformed by the renewing of your mind, that you might know what is the good and perfect will of God. So two things Paul tells us is, well, three really. First, present yourself to God. Present your mind to God, present your life to God, present your day to God. Number two, don't be conformed to this world's way of thinking. As one translation puts it, don't let this world squeeze you into its mold. What should I do instead? Be transformed by your study of the Word of God. Don't be conformed to this world. Be transformed by the renewing of your mind. How do you renew your mind? Fill it with the Bible. That's the best thing you can do. So I talk about this and a whole lot more in a new book that I've written titled, What Every Growing Christian Needs to Know. Let me help you get your mind set on the right track so you can learn to think and then act biblically. The title of the book I want to send you is, What Every Growing Christian Needs to Know.
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2: 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This is where he interviews personalities like Dennis Quaid, Pastor Chuck Swindoll, Michael W. Smith, and so many more. 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And it's Friday. Yay! I'm your host, Lynn Heckman. Pastor Chuck Swindoll is going to continue in the book of Job today. And he continues in his lesson about really incorporating

0: grace into our lives in the face of false witness, or when somebody just says something really nasty or just spreads a false rumor and you're like, what's going on here? He's going to give you some tips on how to deal with it right from the Bible. So keep it right here. 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
8: It tells us that the tongue is capable of inflicting wounds that cut far deeper than any sword. And when those words aren't true, the pain can feel absolutely unbearable. Today on Insight for Living, Chuck Swindoll continues our journey through the book of Job, arriving at a moment when Job, already broken by unimaginable loss, must now defend himself against a torrent of false accusations. In Job chapters 20 and 21, Chuck draws 4 powerful principles straight from Job's response. Principles you'll want close at hand the next time someone's tongue turns against you.
9: Has a way of vindicating wrong. And I think Job turns to it when he answers Zophar. I don't think it's always appropriate that you just sit silently and get beat up by the tongue of liars. Job doesn't. I mean, you don't read, then Job answered, whatever. That's not there. You don't see that. Okay. Shoot. No, Job answers him. Listen to what Job says. You got to admire the guy's covered with boils. I mean, he's sick, he's fevered, he's swollen, he's hurting, he's grieved. He says to Zophar, look at these. Verse 2, to my speech. So you listen for a change. I added that for a change, okay? That's just a little addition there. You listen. In fact, I like the way he put it. Let this be your way of consolation. Since words aren't, maybe silence will be. You listen. So listen up. Secondly, bear with me. That suggests patience. By the way, there it is again, by the way. People who spread lies against you aren't good listeners and they aren't patient. And Job knows that. And he says, I want you to do something different. I want you to listen, and I want you to be patient as you reason your way through what I want to tell you. That I may speak, then

after I have spoken, you may mock. Isn't that good? One of my sources said he called this a sarcastic imperative in the Hebrew. So that's a good way to put it. Go ahead and mock. But at least give me my day. Give me my moment in court. You listen and you patiently work this through and reason your way through this. And then you can mock on. As for me, is my complaint to man, or why should I not be impatient? And why should I not be impatient? Be astonished. There's the third command. Look at me. Listen, patiently bear with me, and look. Look in my eyes. Look at my face. In fact, look at how he says it. Put your hand over your mouth. I think by now, they're sort of lecturing into space. They're not wanting to look at him. Job says, you look at me. You say what you have to say to my face. Which false accusers don't do. They go around us. They go behind our back. They go to people who are weak and gullible and willing to listen to lies. And then they infect them with their verbal germs. And Job says, you've talked. Now listen. You reason with me. You look at me. You look at me. Now, what's Job going to say to him? He's going to answer all three points. Listen carefully. First, he's going to say, often the wicked do live long lives. Just because they know God doesn't mean they die in their 20s. Or doesn't mean they go through some horrible suffering because they're wicked. And he gives examples of that. We'll get there. Second, he says, their pleasures are not always temporary. Listen, some who are lost get great jobs, earn a gob of dough, have multiple homes, and many women or many men have luxurious cars and sleep around and live wild and don't die till they're 90. I mean, their pleasures are not always temporary. So where do you get off saying that, Zophar? That's not true. And death comes to everybody, and it doesn't always fall hard on the wicked. Some die in a pretty good state of mind. Now, what follows is, but in life, the point is, in life, the things you're saying, Zophar, don't square with fact. So let me spit this out in a hurry here. Look at verse 7. Why do the wicked still live and continue on, also become very powerful? See, he's building his case. So far you say that the wicked don't live long. Well, how do you explain those that continue and become, in fact, powerful? And talk about their lifestyle. Look at that. He describes it. Their descendants are established with them in their sight. Their offspring before their eyes. Their houses are safe from fear. Neither is the rod of God on them. Look outside. Even the ox mates without fail, and cows calve, and they don't abort. They send forth their little ones like the flock. Their children skip about. They sing to the timbrel and the harp. They rejoice at the sound of the flute. They spend their days in prosperity. It doesn't look grim to me. In fact, you may wonder if they really don't know God. Don't doubt it. Verse 14, they say to God, depart from us. We do not even desire the knowledge of your ways. And I want you to know, Zophar, look at the end of verse 16. The counsel of the wicked is far from me. I'm not in that category. I'm sick. Nobody knows why I'm sick, but I'm sick. And it's a mystery, but I'm not wicked. And furthermore, the wicked don't necessarily die young. Just because there's God not gotten, they don't have God in their lives, doesn't mean that they go to an early grave. And now that we're on the second, where's proof that they suffer calamity? They always suffer calamity. Verse 17, how often is the lamp of the wicked put out? How often does their calamity fall on them? See how he's reasoning? Does God apportion destruction in his anger? Are they a straw before the wind, or chaff which the storm carries away? This is poetry, you remember. You say God stores away a man's iniquity

for his sons. Let God repay him so that he may know it. And verse 22. Can anyone teach God knowledge in that he judged those on high? One does full strength, being wholly at ease and satisfied. And he's not eaten up with disease. His sides are filled out with fat. Isn't that an interesting way to put it? The marrow of his bones is moist. And then, on the other hand, there are people who die who are bitter of soul and never taste anything good. Together, they lie down in the dust. Job, to Zophar, your argument doesn't hold water. There are examples on the other side. Let me show you a verse you may have never seen before. Look at Ecclesiastes 8:11. I learned this verse years ago, and it comes to mind when I get to subjects like this. Ecclesiastes, Psalms, Proverbs, Ecclesiastes. It's a hard book to find. Just before Song of Solomon, just after Proverbs. Okay, Ecclesiastes 8:11. Look at this verse. Old Testament. Okay, some of you are not right there yet. Take it. Because the sentence against an evil deed is not executed quickly. Look at that. Because the sentence against an evil deed is not executed quickly, therefore the hearts of the sons of men among them are given fully to do evil. Well, what does that mean? It means because every time a person he's not judged or a victim of calamity, he decides, I can do that again. I can do more of that. Although a sinner, verse 12, does evil 100 times in his life, still I know that it will be well for those who fear God, who fear him openly. I mean, here's a guy that does it 100 times, lengthens his life. We need to get out of our stereotype picture of the lost person. Some of the lost live better than many of us could imagine, and they die better than any of us could imagine. Because they're lost mean they're therefore, in this life, finished, or in a calamitous journey. That comes after life. That comes in the ultimate. Our good news is about life. It does not mean you believe in Christ and suddenly you're affluent, or ipso facto, suddenly, you've lost everything. We have it mixed up. We sort of screwed up around our lifestyle, or our preference, or our prejudices, as if the wealthy can never be godly, or the poor can never be wicked. That's Zophar's problem. I mean, look at you, Job. Look at the condition you're in. You obviously, you got sin in your life. You just haven't told us. Because the wicked live suffering. And Job says, it's not true. There are times that the wicked live very prosperously. He describes it when he talks about death. Verse 30, for the wicked is reserved for calamity. They will be led forth in the day of fury. That's the ultimate. Who will confront him with his actions? Who will repay him for what he has done? Now, watch the funeral service of the wicked. While he's carried to the grave, men over his tomb. The clods of the valley will gently cover him. Moreover, all men will follow after him while countless ones go before him. Listen to the way Eugene Peterson paraphrases that. Have you ever asked world travelers how they see this? Have you not listened to their stories of evil men and women who got off scot-free, who never had to pay for their wicked? Did anyone ever confront them with their crimes? Did they ever have to face the music? Not likely. They're given fancy funerals with all the trimmings, gently lowered into expensive graves, with everyone telling lies about who they were. You've seen it. So far, you've missed it with me. I'm not in that category. You've got it simplified to the point of being simplistic. Wicked or die well-healed, some die bitterly and in anguish. And look at his final summation of Zophar's counsel, verse 34. How then will you vainly comfort me? Your answers remain full of... See, that's saying it straight. And I'm suggesting that kind of truth needs to be said to people who are pouring falsehood in our heads. The word false Hebrew means treachery or fraud.

Your answers remain full of treachery. They can't be counted on. It's not as you have falsely accused me of being. You need, and you're not hearing it, and you're not saying it. Now, you've so patiently sat through this. Well, most of you. You have sat patiently through this, and you have listened to Zophar's answer. Now I want to talk with you. I want to offer you four lingering principles you can live by when you're falsely accused. Okay? Now you're talking. Some of you are saying, where's pen and paper? And that's good, because you will need this when, not if, but when people accuse you falsely of things. Here's some guidelines of Job. There are four. And following each principle is a little two-word suggestion. Okay, here's the first principle. Listen to what is being said during the character of the critic. Listen to what is being said considering the character of the critic. And the two-word counsel on this, parenthesis, stay calm. You'll be tempted to jump in and rashly say things that you'll later regret. Stay calm. Listen to what is being said, considering the character of the critic. Stay calm. Second, respond with true facts, knowing the nature of your accuser. Respond with true facts, knowing the nature of your accuser. Frankly, it may be a former husband. It may be a former boss. It may be a former employee. Maybe a neighbor. Maybe a pastor. Doesn't matter who it is. The point is, if you are accused, you need to have true facts. So my two-word counsel here is speak truth. Don't just react, or you'll come off just like the accuser. Speak truth. David prayed in Psalm 26, vindicate me, O Lord, according to my integrity. Abraham Lincoln was told that he needed to fire the postmaster general back in July. The letter he wrote was dated July 18, 1864. And so he writes Secretary Stanton this letter saying he's not going to do it because it's based on hearsay. And then he makes this statement, really the best vindication against slander. Isn't that good? Truth is generally the best vindication against slander. Stay with truth. Don't exaggerate it. Don't pad it. Don't hesitate. Respond with true facts, accurate information. Number three, use examples that represent reality and balance. That's what Job did. Trusting your defense to the Lord. Use examples that represent reality and balance. Trusting your defense to the Lord. Parenthesis, lean hard. I understand I have been accused of things. It has kept me awake. It has made my stomach churn. It has taken tight. I have found myself at times thinking I'm not going to pay any attention to it, and that's all I can talk about. I'm not going to pay any attention to what's being written, and I memorize it. I'm not going to worry about it, and I pass else what's being said, and I am not leaning hard. I need examples that represent reality and balance, and then I need to lean on God. If truth is truth, and it is, and He will honor it, and ultimately truth will win out. Four, refuse to let the accusations derail you. Refuse to let the accusations discourage and derail you. Remembering they are nonsense and lies. Nonsense and lies. Parenthesis, get tough. Remember that old line from the Revolutionary War? Trust in God, but keep your powder dry. I mean, in the door at night, you trust God, but you turn on your alarm. You get in your car, you lock your doors, don't you? You roll up your windows, don't you? If you don't, you're dumb. You're playing with fire. God, but I'm going to ride around this back alley in a convertible.

0: Yeah. A lot of folks are like that. There's got to be balance here. Don't be afraid of harsh examples, son. Don't be afraid of very specific, strongly stated examples. I read this past week of a physician father who is in Paraguay. Several years ago, he stood against the military regime there that was corrupt, which was also interwoven with the law enforcement, and he spoke on human rights abuse. And he spoke, he exposed it. Listen to what happened. The local police took their revenge on him by arresting his teenage son, torturing him to death. Enraged, the townsfolk wanted to turn the boy's funeral into a huge protest march. The doctor father said, no, we'll do something else. At the funeral, true story, the father displayed the son's body as he had found it in the jail for all to see, naked, scarred from the electric cigarette burns, beatings, and stabbings. All the villagers filed past the corpse, which lay not in a coffin, but on a blood-soaked mattress from the prison, exactly where he found the boy. It was the strongest protest imaginable. It put injustice on grotesque display. That's exactly what God did with Christ at the cross. That's exactly what he did. He didn't put a white bedsheet around him and say, no, no, it's too hard for you to look at that. He didn't have him crucified in a basement somewhere so people wouldn't see. He was on a hill, hanging there, dying, finally limp, gray, dead. And it was impacting, and that cross is still impacting all who will look and live, because he used a very realistic example to convey his message. Look at it. In your mind, picture it. End of information is empty and full of nonsense. Let me say to you who are going through a time of false accusation, may God strengthen you. May God hold you close through it. May God give you wisdom in responding to it. Come real and personal to you, even giving you songs in the night and quiet rest and you. And let me say to you who are spreading rumors and lies and slander on someone else, there is nothing more treacherous you could be doing in the family of God than that. Nothing. You hurt the body. You disease the church. You ruin Christ. There's nothing the lost world loves to hear and see more than infighting in the family. And their tongues at Zophar and Bildad and Eliphaz. We better do some soul searching. Search me, O God, says David. Try me, know my thoughts. The Hebrew says, any way of pain within me. Isn't that good? Any way of pain. Am I bringing pain to someone in the way everlasting? Let's bow together. It's a searching time in this old book. Maybe old, but he's certainly relevant. For you who have been crippled by false information and hurt and sometime even humiliated, may God give you strength from this message. For you who don't know Christ, may the message of the cross minister personally. Right where you're sitting, you can turn your life over to the Savior by faith, putting your hand, taking his life in place of your shame and sin and failure. It is to be forgiven fully, fully redeemed. Thank you, Father, that this is a place where shame and grace are. Thank you for the cross. It's still that old message that sets the captive free. Thank you for a man who would record from his journal even things as personal as this.
1: such insulting comments.

0: humiliating words. Thank you for his storied endurance, his courage, his of character. Thank you that he didn't just sit back and let the lies run on, but he became Kingsman, which guides us even as late as the 21st century in time. Lord, may we be dismissed with a reminder that you are for us, and therefore who can be against us? Spared not his own son, but delivered him up for us all. How shall he not with him freely give us all things? In this, your grace, in the name of Jesus, our Lord and powerful Master, and pray. Everyone said, amen.
1: Verse 32 says, he who spared not his own son, how shall he not with him freely give us all? If you're walking through a season of false accusation right now, those words are for you. Job's story reminds us, sees what others distort. He knows what others deny, and he will not abandon those who trust him with it. 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Chuck Swindoll titled today's message, Responding Wisely Accused. As much as we might try, we can't dismiss the raw authenticity of Job's story. It's not just a distant parable, something tragic that happened to someone else somewhere else a long, long time ago. We know it's relevant because we've been there. 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They're arrows that pierce our heart and destroy our confidence. 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He was a real man. 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I'm Bill Meyer. 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
2: 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Focus on the Family is coming up next, and today Jim Daly welcomes Russ Crossan. 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And they're going in great detail, and it's incredibly interesting. So that's from the Family. I'm your host, Lynn Hackman. This is K-Wave.
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7: Ron is here with us today on Focus on the Daily to discuss managing with eternity in mind. Yes, I'm John Fuller.
5: Managing work and family is things to do. It maybe shouldn't be today. Russ is going to tell us how to do that. But I can remember that back way along. Jean and I had our children, but I was traveling around for Focus on the Family. It was exciting. I was helping to build the international. I was gone like 2-3 weeks at a time. And, it do that. Thankfully, boys arrived just as including that big adventure to be home a lot more often. That worked out for us, but just a mistake. God took us that way, planned, and I'm excited to think about for it rather than rely on share mate, and we'll talk to us today.
7: Yeah, family, a lot of intentionality and money process, and Russ crushing it about through these things. As the chief vision senior partner of Blue Trout, families and couples be financial stewards for over. Now he's captured some of this and inside a terrific book called You're Well Spent, the terms of investing your money in your family.
5: Welcome back. The last program we did.
6: I'm glad. This if they like budgeting, they should like this.
5: It is kind of interesting. There was such a larger, you're obviously talking about how to badly weigh and the things to do, and that's what it to. And much more, but kind of like.
6: Well, I think idea of budgeting and your money and make sure you spend less punchline. But I talk about why do you even that important?
5: Yeah.
6: It's to us that for decades is that we have to have more money. Julie and I aren't money. More life. We begin to use and spend our money for life. I like to say a life that earns and uses money. People. First and family, if you're married and have secondarily other people, it focuses on the eternal, some of the temporal. We live in this constantly telling us not. And also a lot of issue of money. Hey, the more money you have, be the more successful, the more you're a person, the more money you have. It's totally, as you mentioned earlier, the issue of money and really interesting because you start your family at the same time, and they both require them at the same time. Stop thinking about the big house and the money. When you needed it, you didn't have it. And we have to have the right. This is a journey. We spend less than we make, money, but to have more and figure out how I can. Richard Sargent said, we need freedom to think. Chips are being starved possibly run over by high speed good. And so we have anything to have a chance once life.
5: Context of practical approach, late 20s. Let's say you're full here yet, thinking of your home, you already got, we might be able to buy before. Just describe food wise how get a whole appetite within our main thing.
6: Well, the longer you vary to say, okay, the American principle, there's live on the other, put some money, but the other thing, used to the fact that we can stay in there a little longer. I mean, whoever starter homes, right. Have stressors. You got to get bigger and bigger with this self image. I mean, the Joneses. You're where they live. If you are around the look, bigger home or car. So I would say, we table for three. We carry people into the dining room. And it was because saving, trying to manage our money, get out over our ski. This idea, I don't have to impress, we need to, hey, how can I not make big ones? Are they? This idea, do a home guest you and your wife.
5: I mean, it's so true. Right in what you're at. See where things, whether or not you'll be a bigger house. You're full here yet, thinking of your home, you already got, we might be able to buy before. Just describe food-wise how get a whole appetite within our main thing.
6: Well, the longer you vary, just say, okay, the American principle, there's live on the other, put some money, but the other thing, used to the fact that we can stay in there a little longer. I mean, whoever starter homes, right. Dressers, you got to get bigger and bigger with this self-image. I mean, the Joneses, you're where they live. If you are around the looking, bigger home or car, so I would say, we table for three. We carry people into the dining room. And it was because saving, trying to manage our money, get out over our ski. This idea, I don't have to impress, we need to, hey, how can I not make big ones? Are they? Because I don't do a home guest deep in your life.
5: I mean, it's so true. Right in what you're at. See where things, whether or not you'll be a bigger house.
6: You got to get bigger and bigger with this self-image. I mean, the Joneses. You're where they live. If you are around the looking, bigger home or car, so I would say, we table for three. We carry people into the dining room. And it was because saving, trying to manage our money, get out over our ski. This idea, I don't have to impress, we need to, hey, how can I not make big ones? Are they? Because I don't do a home guest deep in your life.
5: I mean, it's so true. Right in what you're at. See where things, whether or not you'll be a bigger house.
6: Because I don't do a home guest deep in your life.
5: I mean, it's so true.

0: I think of is good thing you're not in the insurance business, right? You're going to use the court. What if you break your ankle, right?
1: Well, there are liability issues there, aren't there? This is Focus on the Family with Jim Daly, and our guest is Russ Crossan, and we're talking about some of the concepts in his book, Your Life Well Spent, The Eternal Rewards of Investing Yourself and Your Money in Your Family. 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
0: Russ, you tell a story in the book about a family reunion, because this caught my attention, just the difference between a family in chaos and a family in shalom, in God's peace. I think the Montague family. What did you observe at this family reunion?
2: Well, I flew up to Michigan years ago, and what I observed was four generations of folks that had been intentional about passing on this idea of spiritual and social capital. So obviously there was a lot of food. There were over 100 people there. They had a jet ski out on the lake that was there. And I just observed that if we're intentional about passing on and thinking about investing in our family, not just financial capital, then that's a picture of what it could be for us. And so I came back from that thinking, okay, I'm going to start managing my money, not just to have more money and to save more, but I'm going to send some of it on ahead by investing in some of these things we just talked about. And before that, I would have not thought of those as investments. I thought of them as expenses or budget items. Remember, we talked about the B word earlier. These really aren't budget items. I would encourage the listeners to put a posterity investment line in their plan. I think if you just start thinking, hey, some of this money I'm going to use to invest in my family, then I think it'll just change your thinking and it'll help you free you up. The other thing here, Jim, is you have to keep a longer perspective to do this. You know, we talked about balance. The other stressor on balance for young couples is they've been fed this lie that they have to be in a hurry to quit. So retirement is, you know, hey, sign up for the 401k, the goal, we got to retire.
0: Yeah.
2: And I would just say that not only are you starting your family, you're starting your career, being in a hurry to quit doesn't make any sense. So we just need to extend our time horizon. That will help you have some balance, help you realize, I hate to tell you this, I'm a financial guy and I understand compounding, but there were years I did not fund my retirement. You say, wait a minute, Russ. That's stupid. But I was paying off my house. I knew if I paid my house off, my expenses would go down. My budget wouldn't be a stress. I'd have more time to coach my kids' ball teams and things like that. So it was intentional. Pay off the debt, lower my expenses, buy more time.
0: Yeah. I do want to press on that a little bit because I don't know a lot of people that manage that well, especially in your 30s and 40s, because you do have a lot of expense. You may have bought the house, even if it's the starter house. You still have a mortgage payment. You start looking at that budget and you're going, wow. And in addition to that, there's discussion points where, you know, if a mom wants to stay at home, you're going, I don't know if we can do that.
1: Mm-hmm.
0: Speak to that whole basket of prioritization. And, you know, again, I'm thinking of the 30-something, 40-somethings, how to find the margin so you can be family.
2: Well, it's like I said earlier, Julie and I just chose to not buy some things. We chose to stay in the older house. We've had the 10-year car plan. And so I think you can find a way. You know, this second income, we've bought the lie that we have to have a second income. Now, go actually do the numbers and see, because you probably find out it's really not contributing that much to the spendable income. The other thing is that paycheck you took home, what I found is most people just automatically have retirement taken out. So they haven't realized that they've made some decisions that they could go back and maybe cut it in half or cut it back just to the amount being matched. And like I did, just didn't even fund it for a few years when expenses were high. So I think with people will – I've noticed that people, they just think that's a given. They think the retirement's a given. That's one of the first places people can look to maybe get some extra cash flow to do things. Let me just say one thing. I've met with more couples, Jim, where they'll be sitting on our couch and the husband says, look at all this money we have in retirement. And the wife just wants some cash. You can't buy kids' braces with retirement funds.
1: Mm.
2: You can't pay for those sporting event dues with retirement funds.
1: Mm.
2: And so we have to talk about that as a couple. But that's one of the biggest disruptors is retirement. Because I have people come in at $100,000 in 401k and no money in the bank.
0: Yeah.
2: And so it's better to have $60,000 in your 401k and $20,000 in the bank, right? A little bit less net worth, you pay some tax. So I think that one of the biggest places you can get some freedom is to make sure you're not overfunding retirement too soon.
0: Wow, that's interesting.
2: I mean, I've just seen it, and we just think, wow, that's and so this is where guys and gals, you know, I've seen guys, they're so impressed. Hey, honey, look here, I got all this money in retirement. She doesn't care.
0: Yeah.
2: Show me some cash.
0: Yeah, or show me some time.
2: Yeah, show me some time.
0: Mm.

0: That's what we deal with here, focus on the family. It's typically that issue. The couples that don't have children, there's lots of reasons. You know, some might be a decision. I get it. I think you should. But other couples can't have kids, and, you know, they want kids. For those couples who are in that place, what can they do to invest in posterity when they're not going to be able to have children?
1: Well, look around. You know, maybe there's a parachurch, or maybe, you know, Young Life, or there's something at your church. You can invest in people. You can invest, maybe your neighbors. Use some of that financial capital to invest in something. Just keep your antenna up and ask God to show you. In fact, as Julie and I just had this happen just 2 days ago. This gal calls and says, hey, our septic is out. We're trying to have this women's ministry in our home, and I'm just hoping that the toilets work. We don't have the money. So just yesterday, Jim, this is a real life story. I told Julie, I said, write a check for $5,000 and send it to them and say, we want you to make sure you can still have ministry, and the toilets will flush. So when these women come over, she has 16 women coming to her home. Mm-hmm. So I would just say, if you don't have kids, just look around and have this generous mindset to where if you have the financial capability to do it, you know, instead of just building bigger piles, invest in stuff. So we invested in a septic yesterday.
0: I was going to give you credit for that. Not many donors are excited about investing in toilets. So,
1: well,
0: way to go.
1: Well, let me say one other thing about that. That's not deductible, Jim. And I would say to, I would say to donors, it's okay. Some of the most fun generosity Julie and I do is not deductible because you look around and find needs.
0: Yeah.
1: Maybe it's that waitress or the cleaning lady at the, when you pick up your dry cleaning, whatever it is.
0: Let me ask you the one thing that I've seen in myself, and I think it's true of all of us. When you do that kind of giving, that kind of investing in the future, what benefit do you receive for that? I find that far more rewarding than just buying something.
1: Well, you know, we won't know the side of heaven, all the impact of our generosity, right? But, you know, it's mostly just knowing that you were obedient. I was sitting on the couch Monday night with Julie, and we got this call, and I'm like, I said, I think we need to send him some money. She goes, yeah. She said, what are you thinking? So anyway, I just think we need to be obedient.
0: Yeah.
1: I just got a text. My son sent a text that he just shared with somebody. He was working out in college and challenged this guy to go to church. So now 14 years later, he got a thing, this guy saying he met his wife there, he knows the Lord, he got directions. You just never know.
0: Oh, that's great.
1: You just be obedient to where God has you with how you use your money and how you share the gospel and just see what God does.
2: Mm-hmm. Go back a bit, Russ, to an earlier day where you and your wife were raising kids and you had those challenges. Did you have some bumps that you hit that kind of, through the school of hard knocks, you learned some lessons?
1: Yes, we did.
2: You're pretty passionate about
1: yes,
2: this.
1: Yes, we did. Yeah. And this is where I, you know, we just got caught up in the, just the sports thing for kids, you know, and we find ourselves chasing our tail, right? Running here, running there, running over the place. And so we finally sat down one day and said, why are we doing this? Why don't we go camping, or why don't we spend some time on the weekends with the kids rather than running off to this? Because we just got caught up in it. So I think, John, we wrote our sports philosophy, and I would encourage folks to really think about that, especially when their kids are younger. Don't just get caught up in this this youth sports industrial complex.
2: And how did the kids respond to camping as opposed to sports?
1: They were only doing this stuff because we were taking them. They didn't care. They loved the camping a lot more. I wish I would have started it earlier. But you know, we got our Saturdays back. We wrote our sports philosophy and gave us some more time. And so I think that was one of the biggest things that we were getting out of balance. Mm-hmm. Plus, we had to learn to say no to a lot of things. And so that was one thing I talked about in the book. No is a perfectly legitimate answer to things. And we talked about time replacement. One of the chapters in the book talks about time replacement. If we're going to say yes to something, what's going out?
2: Mm-hmm.
1: And it took a while because Julie and I are both type A, choleric, you know, producer type people. And so, but yeah, saying no to perfectly good things. And then writing our sports philosophy at that stage when they were 5 to 10 really helped us.
0: You know, sometimes with travel schedules, one of the things I did years ago when the boys were, you know, probably 8 and 6, right in that area, I realized I really don't have to have a busy summer travel schedule because most of the donors at Focus and you can control speaking engagements and things like that. So I kind of put a hiatus on travel between Memorial Day and Labor Day. And it sank into my boys so well that I remember a March that was very busy. I traveled a lot. I think Troy was probably 11. And he said, oh, Dad, that's okay. Because I was feeling bad. Like, I'm not here much right now. He goes, oh, Dad, that's okay. We got the summer right around the corner.
1: Yeah.
0: I was like, okay, he got it. But he felt valued.
1: Yep.
0: Even though I was busy in March, he knew that May was around the corner and we'd start doing the family camping and those things. But finding ways to look through your children's eyes to say, how do they know I love them?
1: Mm-hmm. Well, and you, we talked about the sports things. Most of our education of our kids is as we cart them from one largely irrelevant activity to the next, that they look at the back of our heads.
0: Mm-hmm.
1: Yeah, okay, right. And so that's not good. So this, the, you freeing up your schedule. That's why managing your money is to have more time, not more money. Free up your schedule, live in the older house longer, drive the older car longer, spend less than you make, live on one income, save the second income. All those things help you have more time.
0: Yeah.
1: And just be in there. Like I said, kids, they just want, you know, think about it. You go to Africa, they don't have starter huts.
0: Right.
1: You know, and back to your illustration earlier, you know, about the playing with the boat. We were over there, and the kids were playing with a battery.
0: Yeah.
1: I mean, outside, and so I just think that it's time for a different perspective. And the perspective is, okay, why am I managing my money? To have more life, to get more time, so I can focus on spiritual and social capital being developed in my kids, not just financial capital. And the world's told you, no, you're only successful if you have a bigger house and the more you have and all that. And that's the other thing I had to learn. Joshua 1:8 says, this book of the law shall not depart from your mouth. You should meditate on that day and night and be careful to according to all that is written in it, and in your way will be prosperous, and everything you do, you'll have success. So, Jim, I used to read that and think, Joshua 1:8, I'm going to have money. But read it more slowly. What's the Bible say? Love your wife as Christ loved the church. You're successful. Deuteronomy 8, train up your kids.

0: do with money. It has to do with doing what the Bible says, which is love my wife, train up my children the way they should go, work hardly for my employer, Colossians 3:23. And so we have bought the wrong definition of success, which has really exacerbated the problem of balance. And so once I began to understand, wait a minute, I can be successful and not have money? Yeah. But see, our language betrays us. You go to church, they have a successful business. That person's successful. Do you ever go up and say, man, I'm seeing how you're raising your kids. I'm seeing, Jim, you were successful doing that summer thing. That was a real successful move on your part.
1: Yeah.
0: So that we have to really realize that we have bought the world's lie. See, it's lie or truth. And the world says you're successful if you have money. No, you're successful if you do what God's called you to do.
1: So developing that wisdom to be able to discern those truths, as an older man now, talk to your 25-year-old self. What are you saying to that younger appetite, the enticement to make money, which is going to take time, but realizing that's not the goal?
0: I would just say, let me just show you the end of the story. See, and what I've been sharing here, and the reason we wrote this book, I wrote this book as a timeout. Hey, manage your money so you don't get to the end of your life and sit like those guys that had $10 million in my office with tears streaming down their face.
1: No Jim, relationship.
0: No. Jim, this is why I wrote the book, was to say, hey, everybody, timeout. You manage your money so that you don't get to the end of your life and have regrets. Because these people had regrets because they bought the lie that it was all about the money, my self-worth, my success, the more I have, the more content I'll be. And they bought that lie.
1: Yeah.
0: And I'm saying, if you're 20s, you get a chance to start off on the right path. But guess what? Julie and I didn't have a dining room table. We lived in an older house longer. You have to do things different than your friends, but you are not going to regret it. You're not going to regret it. I can guarantee that.
1: I so appreciate that. That was Gene and I. I mean, we slept on the floor. I had come back from Japan. We got married. And I threw blankets on the floor, and I said, this is our futon. And we didn't have a dining room table for like a year and a half. We found one for $99.99. Yeah. And it was just so we could sit and eat together. But it was slow growing. And I so appreciate that. And, Russ, what you talked about, we need to tune down or turn down the world's voices to us to say this is how we got to do it.
0: This is all about right thinking, and we either get our truth from the world or from the Word of God.
1: Yeah.
0: And the truth is that money is not a measure of self-worth. It's not a measure of success. It's not a measure of contentment. The truth is retirement is not the goal of working. The truth is your kids don't need all the stuff you didn't have. They need more of you.
1: Yeah.
0: And less of your stuff. And so since we've bought those lies, though, and I talk about that in the book, we get out of balance.
1: Yeah.
0: And so the call is, hey, wait a minute, everybody. Let's just slow down. See, think about it. If you don't think you're trying to retire by 55 or 65, you have another 10 years you're thinking, then you don't have to put as much in retirement when you're 30.
1: Right.
0: And I would just say that's the paradigm shift. I've been told, you know, this book's been out a while, that's the paradigm shift. They said, wait a minute, this book's not about money. It's right. About my life. And I've had people say it. It's totally changed their paradigm and their way to think because it's like they never thought that way. I'm a financial guy, right? I'm supposed to be talking about building bigger piles and managing it. No, no. You invest that pile in what's really going to count for eternity.
1: Mm. Russ, that sums it up. I mean, the title, Your Life Well Spent, is what it's all about. And I just want to say thank you for being with us today. Thank you for the reminder to do the right thing and to think the right way. And if you're in that spot, I don't care what decade you're in, the 20s, the 30s, the 60s, maybe even the 70s, we got to think differently about spending time. Yeah, as a grandparent, what are those grandkids going to remember about you? And this book is a great reminder on the things that we need to say and think about and do to invest in posterity, as Russ has said. So thanks for being with us.
0: Well, Jim, thanks. And I would just sum it up by saying consider posterity investing in your financial planning, not just prosperity investing.
1: I love it. I love it. Get a copy. Contact us. Make a gift into the ministry here, and we'll send you a copy of the book as our way of saying thank you for investing in others.
2: 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And thanks for joining us today for Focus on the Family with Jim Daly. 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
3: 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Communication breaking down?

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1: 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I'm your host, Lynn Hackman. A very happy Friday to you, and we're so glad that you're here with us on K-Wave. And keep it right here for Word for Today. Pastor Chuck Smith is going to turn to Revelation chapter 2, verse 18 for his lesson on this beautiful but very hot Friday. Right after we have our K-Wave news and weather brief, which is brought to you by Wilson Financial. So keep it right here.
2: Hi, I'm John Erickson Tata. I have a beautiful pair of gold earrings that a friend gave me. One time, the left earring fell off my ear. When I looked for it, I accidentally rolled my wheelchair over it. I had completely mangled the precious earring. My husband and I took it to the jeweler to see if he could fix it. In front of the jeweler, I put the mangled earring on the left and the good one on the right. And I said, "Sir, can you make this damaged earring look like the good one?" He studied it and said, "Honey, I can't do that, but I can make the good one look like the mangled one." He then took his rubber mallet and began bang, bang, hammering the good earring. And now I have a perfectly matched pair. And I think with all the mangled crinkles, these earrings look better. It's a lesson for life. Let the master jeweler handle the mallet in your life. It may hurt, but something far more beautiful and better will come of it.
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1: And here is your K-Wave news brief at just a little before noon. In Orange County, efforts to develop two new hotels at Dana Point Harbor continue to stall after Supervisor Katrina Foley, who is running for re-election, pushed for the developers to protect current hotel employees' jobs before backpedaling on those demands this month and failing to get support from her colleagues on a project in the district she represents during an election year. This week, Orange County supervisors still couldn't agree on what to do with the leases to develop two new hotels after taking their deliberation behind closed doors. Stay tuned for more on that. Data centers have been making the news lately, and to that end, the Coachella City Council adopted an ordinance this week that permanently banned data centers in the city, with the ordinance set to take effect in 30 days, and as of today, the only city in the valley to do so. In a city council meeting Wednesday afternoon, council members unanimously voted to prohibit data centers citywide. And in a similar move, the Palm Springs City Council on Wednesday unanimously voted to approve a 45-day moratorium on data center applications. According to a city staff report, the urgency ordinance establishes a moratorium to temporarily prohibit, quote, acceptance, processing, or approval of applications, permits, entitlements, or other approvals related to data centers while the city evaluates such uses as part of the ongoing citywide zoning code update, unquote. Welcome to city politics. If you aren't familiar with data centers, these are the centralized physical facilities and buildings that house an organization's critical applications, digital information, computing equipment. It serves as the physical engine behind the internet, enabling everyday digital tasks like streaming videos, online banking, cloud storage, and, of course, artificial intelligence processing. Well, Imperial Irrigation District customers in the Coachella Valley will have an opportunity to enter into a lottery to have a shade tree professionally installed at their residence starting Monday. Customers will be able to sign up for the program Monday through September 11th online at www.iid.com. And you can find that their customer service, save energy and money, your home, tree for all section. And again, that's Coachella Valley, a shade tree program. Well, taking a look at the weather across the Southland, needless to say, I don't need to tell you, it is hot and muggy. Temperatures are going to top out between 97 and 102 degrees across coastal and inland valleys, while the Inland Empire is going to see highs up to 107. Scattered mountain and desert thunderstorms are possible, and any storms that develop may produce lightning, erratic gusty winds up to 30 miles an hour, and an increase risk of wildfire starts. So keep that in mind. The evening is going to remain sticky and warm, dropping only to a low around 80 degrees in urban areas, which will limit overnight cooling, unfortunately. Get those fans out or keep them out. Authorities warn residents to limit outdoor activity during peak afternoon hours, stay hydrated, and never leave kids or pets or seniors in unattended vehicles. The extreme weather, this is the good news, the extreme weather alerts will expire tonight, later tonight, and a significant cooling trend is going to begin on Saturday. Yay! Bringing temperatures back down to seasonal norms by early next week. Well, that is some good news as we launch into this weekend. 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I'm your host, Lynn Hackman. Keep it right here for the Word for Today with Pastor Chuck Smith. 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

0: Welcome to the Word for Today, featuring the Bible teaching ministry of Pastor Chuck Smith, founder of the Calvary Chapel Movement. This radio program is a chapter-by-chapter, verse-by-verse study through the entire Bible. And on today's edition of the Word for Today, Pastor Chuck continues his message, The Roman Catholic System, as we pick up in Revelation chapter 2, verse 18. And now, with today's study, here's Pastor Chuck.
1: Now unto the angel of the church of Thyatira. Now we have the development of the Roman Catholic system. And please, if you're a Roman Catholic or have a Catholic background, don't be angry with me, because we're going to lay it on the Protestants when we get to Sardis. At least God has some, or the Lord has some good things to say about Thyatira and Pergamos. He doesn't have anything good to say about Sardis. So hang on, you'll get yours. There's something in the messages of Jesus to the churches to offend everybody, so it's here. I think that it is wrong to just bury my head in the sand and say, oh, that doesn't exist, or oh, you know, that's terrible, or oh, you know, you shouldn't judge. You know, if there is something wrong, I want the Lord to show us. If there's something wrong with what we're doing, with what I'm doing, I want God to show me. I don't want to be blind. I don't want to be bigoted and say, no, we've got the only way and we're it, and you know, there's nothing to improve on. I can't believe that. David said, search me, O God, and know my heart. Try me and know my thoughts. See if there's a way of wickedness in me, and you lead me in your way. That's what I want. I don't want to be headstrong and so set in my ways or in my traditions that I'm not open to the voice of the Spirit. Let him that hath an ear hear what the Spirit is saying. I want to hear what the Lord is saying to me. And if there is something wrong or off in the way I am teaching or the way I'm living or whatever, I want to be open so that God can reveal it to my heart and show me. I don't want to be so dogmatic or narrow that I can't see the flaws that exist in my own life. That would be terrible. To the church of Thyatira write these things, saith the Son of God, who has his eyes like unto a flame of fire and his feet like unto fine brass. Whenever you come across brass in the scriptures, you're coming across a metal that is a symbol of judgment. The laver under which, in which the priest would wash was made of brass. Moses made a serpent of brass and lifted it up in the wilderness. It's a metal that is symbolic of God's judgment. And so eyes like a flame of fire. And fire is always looked at in the terms of judgment and purifying, the refining of the fire. I know thy works and your charity, love, your service, and your faith. And these are the dominant issues of the Roman Catholic Church. Their love and their service and their faith and their patience and their works. And this they have a lot of good works. And there are some marvelous, marvelous people in the Catholic Church. Highly admired. It's not saying things against those individuals, because God has his overcomers. It's just talking about a system. Notwithstanding, you see, though you have these things, I have a few things against you. First of all, because you allowed the woman Jezebel, which called herself a prophetess, to teach and to seduce my servants to commit, which would be spiritual fornication, and to eat things sacrificed to idols. So again, the introduction of idols in worship. Relics to be worshipped. The idols to be kissed or prayed to. I gave her space to repent of her fornication, and she repented not. Behold, I will cast her into a bed, and those that commit adultery with her into the great tribulation. So here is now, first of all, the indication that the Catholic Church would exist right up until the coming of Jesus Christ and the rapture of the church. Because he talks about them being allowed to go into the great tribulation. So this church will exist. You see, nothing was said of Ephesus. That church existed in the first century. Smyrna existed in the second and third. And the church-state system joined by Constantine became divided, and you had your Eastern, Western, and now you have the development of this great system. And the threat, they will exist to the last days, and unless they repent, they will be cast into the great tribulation. What is the rationale there? If they do repent, they can escape the great tribulation. You see, the great tribulation would be judgment for their failure to repent, which means that repentance would bring you deliverance or escape from the great tribulation. And I will kill her children with death, and all of the churches shall know that I am he which searches the reins and the hearts, and I will give unto everyone according to your works. Not so, Lord, I want according to your mercy and grace deal with me. But unto you I say, and unto the rest in Thyatira, as many as have not this doctrine, and which have not known the depths of Satan as they speak, I will put upon you no other burden. But that which you have already, hold fast till I come. And he that overcomes and keeps my works to the end, to him will I give power over the nations. And he shall rule them with a rod of iron. As the vessels of a potter shall they be broken in shivers, even as I have received of my Father, and I will give him the morning star. He that hath an ear, let him hear what the Spirit saith unto the churches. And so these glorious promises of Jesus to the overcomers in this system, reigning with him upon the earth, ruling over the earth, receiving the morning star, even Jesus himself. And unto the angel of the church in Sardis, Protestant Reformation, write, these things saith he that hath the seven spirits of God. And so the fullness of the Spirit as it dwelt in Jesus, Isaiah 11th chapter. And the seven stars, I know thy works, that you have a name that you are alive, but really you are dead. Dead Protestantism. You say you're alive, but really you're dead. Now be watchful and strengthen the things which remain that are ready to die, for I have not found your works complete before God. The problem with the Protestant Reformation is that it wasn't complete. In the Protestant Reformation, they drew with it many of the pagan practices that originated in Babylonian religion systems. They came out, but not far enough. Their works weren't complete. And so we find within the church today a lot of relics from the Babylonian system, the Babylonian religion, the celebration of Christmas on December 25th. Tremendous pagan celebration originating in Babylon, adopted by Rome, called Saturnalia, time of drunkenness and feasting and the giving of gifts and celebration as the sun passed through the winter solstice, adapted by the church, picked up by the Protestants. So it wasn't a complete reformation. Remember therefore how thou hast received and heard. Hold fast. Repent. If therefore thou shalt not watch, I will come upon thee as a thief, and you'll not know what hour I'm coming upon thee. So now he's warning concerning his coming for the church. Paul said, you are not in darkness that that day should overtake you as a thief. You are children of the light, therefore walk as children of the light. Now there are many today who are not watching for the return of Jesus Christ. There are many who in the church mock the idea of the Lord returning and interrupting history. Thou hast a few names, even in Sardis, which have not defiled their garments. And they shall walk with me in white, for they are worthy. So within the Protestant Reformation, those great persons didn't defile their garments, walking with him in purity. They are worthy. He that overcometh, the same shall be clothed in white raiment, And I will not blot out his name out of the book of life, but will confess his name before my Father, before his holy angels. He that denies me before men, Jesus said, I will deny before my Father. But if you confess me before men, I will also confess you before my Father, which is in heaven. I'm looking forward to the Lord confessing my name before his Father. That's my only hope, man. If that doesn't happen, I've had it. I will confess his name before the Father. He that hath an ear, let him hear what the Spirit says to the churches. Now, we have the Church of Philadelphia, the faithful remnant, those who are holding to the Word of God, those who gather on Sunday evening to study the Word of God. And to the angel of the church in Philadelphia write, these things saith he that is holy, he that is true, he that hath the key of David, he that openeth and no man shuts, and shuts and no man opens. Now, he is borrowing a description not out of chapter 1 in this. The rest of it in description is out of chapter 1. He's going back to Isaiah chapter 22 for this description. And in the 22nd chapter of Isaiah, in verse 22, we read this prophecy concerning the Messiah. Well, go back to 21. I will clothe him with thy robe. I will strengthen him with thy girdle. I will commit thy government into his hand. And he shall be a father to the inhabitants of Jerusalem and to the house of Judah. And the key of the house of David will I lay upon his shoulder. So he shall open and none shall shut. And he shall shut and none shall open. So Jesus is here laying claim to that prophecy of the Messiah in Isaiah 22:22. I have the key of David. I open and no man can shut. I shut and no man can open. And I know thy works. And behold, I have set before thee an open door. And no man can shut it. And that to me is exciting. The Lord sets before us an open door of opportunity. No man can shut it. I believe that that open door will be open to us until the Lord comes. No man can shut it. For thou hast a little strength. I don't see a super church or super saints. There's a doctrine known as the manifested sons of God that advocates the super sainthood. One of these days we're going to go into the phone booth and change our clothes, and we're going to come out with superpower, and we're going to just point, and they're going to shrivel and die, you know, and all of the enemies of God we're going to just subdue, and all when we are manifested finally as the sons of God before the world. Balderdash. You have a little strength. We're not very strong. You know, it is true that God is doing a wonderful work here, and it's exciting to see what God is doing, but hey, we've hardly touched the county. You know, there's so many out there who need Jesus Christ that we can't really sit back and say, whoa, well, look how many we've got coming here. Hey, there's so many more to be reached. We have a little strength. Thank God we have a little strength. Thank God that He's set before us the open door. Behold, I will make of them the synagogue of Satan, which say they are Jews and are not. They lie. Behold, I will make them to come and to worship before thy feet and to know that I have loved thee. There will be that day that will come when the Jews will recognize that Jesus is the Messiah. That's a work that God is going to do in bringing the knowledge to these people. I do not feel called of God as an evangelist to the Jewish people or to the Jewish nation. I believe that that is something that God is going to do. He may call others. And that isn't to say that God doesn't call people as he did to the Jews, but he hasn't called me. And I don't feel that, you know, I have this great obligation to share the gospel of the Jews. I believe that God has blinded their eyes until the fullness of the Gentiles have come in. And so the day will come when they will acknowledge that Jesus is the Messiah, and I pray for that day, I long for that day, I hope for that day. But in the meantime, I share the truth of God with those who accept, with those who believe. Because thou hast kept the word of my patience, and here it is, because you've kept his word, I also will keep you from the hour of temptation which is coming upon all the world to try them that dwell upon the earth. So the promise of being kept from the great tribulation, because we've kept the word of his patience. Behold, I come quickly. Hold fast that which you have. Don't let any man take your crown. Him that overcometh will I make a pillar in the temple of my God, and he shall go no more out, and I will write upon him the name of my God and the name of the city of my God, which is the new Jerusalem, which comes down out of heaven from my God. And I will write upon him my new name, Jehovah Tzidkenu. The Lord is our righteousness. And he that hath an ear, let him hear what the Spirit says unto the church. No call to repentance. Commendation for keeping the word, the promise that he would also keep them. Now, the final apostate condition of the church of Laodicea, represented by those ministers that are pro-abortion and pro-pornography and pro every other evil that comes down the pike, who dress in clerical robes and claim to be ministers of Jesus Christ, but are really of the synagogue of Satan. To the angel of the church of the Laodiceans write, these things saith the Amen, the faithful and the true witness. Chapter 1, he is the faithful and the true witness. The beginning of the creation of God, or who was in the beginning of God's creation. In the beginning was the Word was with God. All things were made by him. I know thy works, that thou art neither cold nor hot. I would that you were cold or hot. So then, because you are lukewarm, neither cold nor hot, I will spew thee out of my mouth. The nauseating state of the church. Because you say I am rich, endowed with great foundations and funds. We're rich, we're increased with good, we have need of nothing. You know not that you are wretched and miserable and poor and blind and naked. Interesting how the church observes itself and how Jesus observes the church. I counsel thee, buy from me gold that's tried in the fire that you may be rich. White raiment that you may be clothed, that the shame of your nakedness does not appear. Anoint your eyes with the eye salve that you might see, that is of the Holy Spirit. As many as I love, and here he is loving the church in this sad condition, as many as I love, I rebuke and chasten, be zealous therefore and repent. Oh, how patient the Lord is. He still loves the church in this apostate condition. As many as I love, I rebuke. If the Lord has rebuked you, then be thankful. He loves you. If the Lord chastens you, be thankful. You're his child. He loves you. Behold, I stand at the door and knock. Actually, the church has put Christ on the outside. You read the Gallup polls and all, and it's rather frightening to find out how many ministers do not really believe in the deity of Jesus Christ, do not believe in the virgin birth, do not believe that there's an actual heaven or hell. I mean, the percentages are down, you know, around 50-60% that don't believe in these things. Sad. You wonder why they're ministers. You know, of a book of fables, you might as well establish a new religion on Mother Goose rhymes or something. Or Aesop's fables. You know, why espouse a book that you can't trust or isn't true? I stand at the door and knock. If any man will hear my voice and open the door, I'll come in and sup with him. Eating supper is a very significant act from a biblical standpoint, from a cultural standpoint at the time of Christ. It signified becoming one with the other person, and Jesus is always wanting to eat supper with people. What does it mean? It means he wants to become one with you. Just open the door, I'll come in and I'll become one with you. I'll eat supper with you. Now, the Jew wouldn't eat with a Gentile. He didn't want to become one with a Gentile. You remember when Peter came to the house of Cornelius, he said, now, look, you know, I'm really not supposed to be here. You know, we Jews, we're not supposed to go into the house of a Gentile, but the Lord told me to come, and so that's why I'm here. I mean, and he was apologizing, but he went into the house of Cornelius. God was breaking down some of these barriers. Jesus doesn't care. He said, hey, just open the door. I'll come in and eat with you. You can become one with me. I'll be glad to share with you, become one with you. Just open the door. To him that overcomes will I grant to sit with me in my throne, even as I also overcame and have sat down with my Father in his throne. He that hath an ear, let him hear what the Spirit says unto the churches. And so we come to the end of the second section of the book of Revelation, the things which are, and next we get into chapters 4 and 5. We will enter into the third section, the things which will be after these things of the church.
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1: Oh God, give us ears to hear what the Spirit is saying to the church. May we tonight, oh God, listen to what you would say to us. Search us, oh Lord. Know our hearts. Try us, oh God. Know our thoughts. If there is a way of unrighteousness, if there is a way of deceitfulness, God, help us that we would not deceive ourselves or be blind to the truth. Lord, if there is something wrong in what we are doing, how we are doing it, let your Spirit, O God, reveal to our hearts, God, we don't want to go on living in a lie or a fallacy. We long to know your truth. Thy word is truth. Teach us thy word, that we might walk in its precepts and live in its light. In Jesus' name, amen.
0: 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That's right here on the next edition of the Word for Today.

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1: 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And it's really inspirational to hear what she has to say about their work out there in Riverside. And our interview will air again on 11:10 at 2 a.m. and 2:15 p.m. And you can catch all of the K-Wave Community Connection interviews on the K-Wave YouTube channel. And I just posted my interview with Ben Ingram from Warriors in Need on my LinkedIn page at Lynn Hackman. And that is my conversation with him about the terrific work they are doing to help veterans go through training and certification and garner careers in the aviation maintenance industry. I mean, what a brilliant idea. We have these highly trained soldiers that are transitioning to civilian life. Why not give them a leg up and help them to get the certification they need to work in the aviation industry? I mean, there's a deficit, a huge well, Ben talks about it in the interview, but there's a huge deficit in the aviation industry when it comes to skilled maintenance workers. So check it out. It's on my LinkedIn page. And again, K-Wave Community Connection every Saturday morning at 11:45 on 107.9 and 2 a.m. and 2:15 p.m. on 11:10 a.m. Well, Pastor Alistair Begg is going to turn today again to the First Thessalonians, and it's a lesson about how we grieve as Christians. And sometimes it feels weird, because if we believe in God and we believe we're going to heaven and our loved ones and our friends and all that are hopefully going to heaven too, then why should we grieve? Well, that's a natural part of the process, and Pastor Alistair will explain it to us. So I'm your host, Lynn Hackman. Truth for Life is coming up next.
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0: When Christians live their lives in a way that is pleasing to God, people should notice. Today on Truth for Life, Alistair Begg examines the Apostle Paul's teaching to find out how we can point others to Jesus, even by the way we grieve and prepare for death. Let's turn in our Bibles to 1 Thessalonians chapter 4.
1: To become a Christian is a mind-altering experience. Anyone who says it isn't, it doesn't understand what it means to be a Christian. We are not to be afraid of that phrase, although it has negative connotations in certain places. To become a Christian is to change our mind about everything. Now, for those of us who are brought up in Christian homes and wonder about this and say, well, you know, I haven't been living long enough to be like a hell's angel and everything and go worship in his shrines. What's supposed to happen to me? Let me tell you what's happened to you. If God in his grace has reached out to you in your tender life, understand this, you have been saved from a lot of stuff. And it will become increasingly apparent to you the older you get. Some are saved out of a lot of stuff. And if you talk with them, they surely would love to have been saved from it rather than out of it. But whether you were saved from it in prospect or out of it in reality, it is a radical change. Now, I want to say to you that the absence of such teaching has not only led people to spurious professions of faith in Jesus Christ, but confuses the watching world about what it means to believe in Jesus Christ. Because if what we present to people is this, listen, all that it means to become a Christian is you just do this belief thing. It's a kind of esoteric thing. You trust Jesus. Well, what does that mean? Well, I don't really know what it means, but you just do that. And then you can do what you like. And there's an awful lot of people who apparently plugged in and are going with the flow, and they don't know who in the world they are, what they are, and nobody knows what to do with them. The difference and the difficulty is that someone never told them, listen, new life, new lifestyle. Before you got married, ladies, you had a certain name. When you got married, you got another name. You got a change of name and a change of identity. Your husband loves you exclusively or should, demands all of your affections, share a little with the children and your parents, but by and large, all of your affections, all of your time, all of your devotion, and rightly so. It's the expulsive power of a new affection. The old guys, the old cronies, the old haunts, the old places, they're gone. Why? Because I have a relationship with this individual. It would be a strange husband who said, now look, I want you to sign here, and I want you to become my wife, but I want you also to know you can do what you like, anytime you like, with anyone you want, anywhere you want. You look at the guy and say, I don't think that's a marriage. I don't know what it is, but I don't think it's a marriage. And you would be right. It's not a marriage. Let me tell you, young people, you commit your life to Jesus Christ, you just signed up for a holy life. You just signed up for a different life. You signed up for a radical change. There must be a change in your behavior. There must be a change that issues from the way you think. Previously, you thought about things in a certain way, and now you think differently. And the reason you think differently is because the Spirit of God has come to live within your life. And like the people there in Thessalonica, they turned from the lifeless idols to the worship of the living God. And their friends said, they no longer worship at those shrines. It's got something to do with Jesus. I haven't had time to ask them. Or you say, well, that's Thessalonica 2,000 years ago. This is Cleveland. Let me tell you something. Cleveland is full of idols. Contemporary Western culture is full of idols. People have come out of a week of worshiping idols, worshiping money, worshiping power, worshiping fame, work, sport, entertainment, food, alcohol, drugs, sex. There are at least half a dozen magazines dedicated to every idol that is in offer. Just go in Borders bookstore and drown yourself under the magazine racks. And if you look at them, they are the preoccupations of our culture. They are idols. Now, if Jesus Christ cannot break the bondage of those idols, then he is less than the person he claimed to be. But in the case of these Thessalonians, he broke the bondage for them. They were once always there, now they're over here. And people said, why is that? And they were unashamed. A radical shift had taken place on account of their discovery of the gospel and of the grace of God. Biblical standards of behavior are absolutely vital. And so it is that to suggest that Christianity is a private, internal experience which matters a little bit to us and may be interesting to others is to misunderstand the New Testament. These Thessalonians were committed to a life that is pleasing God, and that's why in chapter 4, Paul says, "We instructed you how to live in order to please God." You see, they're no longer like the rest. Let's finally get to the verses that we're supposed to be studying. Verse 13. It says, "Brothers, we don't want you to be ignorant about those who fall asleep or to grieve like the rest of men." Just look at that little phrase, "like the rest of men." That is an obvious distinction, right? It's a distinction between the rest of men and them. Who are the rest of men? And were they once like the rest of men? Absolutely. That's the point. They were once like the rest of men. And the rest of men were without hope and without God in the world. That's what Paul says in Ephesians. He says, "You were formerly without hope and without God." Phillips paraphrases it in this way: "You were without Christ. You were utter strangers to God's community. You had nothing to look forward to and no God to whom you could turn." That's a picture of the rest of men. The rest of men this morning in contemporary culture have got nothing to look forward to and no God to turn to. And that's why hopelessness so pervades our generation. That's why after all the anticipation and all the excitement of the 60s, that you've got to admit it's getting better and it didn't get better, we went into the 70s trying to fix what we broke in the 60s. We went in the 80s to try and fix the 70s, and now the children of the 90s have grown up with no basis of belief whatsoever, and they're checking out faster than we can ever stop them. Why? Because they have no God to whom they might turn, and they have nothing to look forward to. Do you realize that's the average teenage kid in America? No God to whom they may turn, and nothing to look forward to. And so they've got to fill their life with something. And that's why at the end of the week, on Friday, the radio stations, all the DJs are always hyping it up. "Well, it's the weekend. Oh, we're looking forward to the weekend." You get them on Monday morning, tomorrow morning, tune in 5:30. "Oh, well, I just had my 15th cup of coffee trying to get started. What a drag, man. Monday. Don't worry. Don't worry. It's already 6:30. We've already been through an hour of it. We'll get it hyped up." And then they find little things to help you. You're driving in your car. There's nowhere to go. Nothing to look forward to. And then it says, "Channel 43 plays favorites." Is it? "Oh, yeah. Channel 43 favorites." Is it? "Hogan's Heroes tonight at 9 o'clock. It says, "I know nothing." He said, I like Hogan's Heroes. That gives me something to look forward to. Yeah, okay. So you make your calls, cold calls, hot calls, medium calls. And you say, "You know what, I'll get some peanuts and I'll sit down, I'll watch that stupid, dumb program and then I'll check out and then I'll have got rid of Monday. And then I'll give Tuesday a shot." See, the great sense of utter emptiness and alienation, and I don't care what level you're living at. I don't care whether you fly executive jets. I don't care whether you make $1.5 million every month. Let me tell you, the more I live and move and breathe in this wonderful country, it doesn't matter how many zeros are at the end of these guys' paychecks. They are without anything to look forward to and no God to whom they can turn. And it is the responsibility of the Christians so to behave our belief that they will be caused to say, "Excuse me, could you come into my office and close the door?" Not so that they might fire you, but so that they might say, "I noticed there's something different about you." I had a wonderful testimony just this week from one of the streets in Seoul, and I asked a young man, I said, "And how did you come to faith in Jesus Christ?" He said, "We noticed that the couple across the road had gone weird on us." I said, "What do you mean gone weird on you?" He said, "Well, we used to do a lot of things as a family. We'd go over and do things in the backyard and everything else. And we had the father said they'd run a dirty jokes that could just knock your socks off. And suddenly this couple stopped laughing at the jokes. That was the first sign we had." Now, why did they stop laughing at the jokes? Because a change of belief brings a change in behavior. And he said, eventually, they remained so nice, such wonderful neighbors, that when we were having one of these backyard events, I asked one of the kids, "What's the deal?" And the boy told me. that he had trusted in Jesus Christ as his Savior. And I said to him, why don't you tell me more about that? And he told me more about that. And I trusted in Christ. And my brother asked me, and I told my brother. And my mother did the same thing, and my father came last. And the whole family today has had a profound, personal, permanent change as a result of the inroads of discovering a radical new belief. In the context of the world in which Paul was writing, you see, the hopelessness was revealed in the most obvious of ways. The tombstones revealed emptiness. But down in the catacombs, in the dungeons where the Christians were being kept for hors d'oeuvres, for the lions, the story was different. So up on the high street, you had all these tombstones that basically said, we're without God and without hope in the world. And then you went down into the catacombs where the Christians had been imprisoned, ready for their imminent death. And you found scrawled on the walls, Jesus is coming back. Jesus is alive. We're looking forward to seeing Jesus. Our world today, with all of its technological progress, is unable to address the real software issues. Because the real software issue is the software issue of the human heart. And they're not a computer program that can answer the cries of the human heart. America might be online with itself, but it's out of line with God. And to those of us who have been put online with Jesus Christ, has been given the responsibility of going to those who are out of line with God and telling them about this same Jesus and that he's definitely coming back. Do you believe he's coming back? Lord Shaftesbury, one of the prime social movers in Great Britain in an earlier generation, said, I do not think that in the last 40 years I have lived one conscious hour that was not influenced by the thought of the return of Jesus Christ. One of the key politicians of the day. I haven't lived one conscious hour, he says, without the thought of the return of Jesus. It absolutely fired him. Soon and very soon, we're going to see the King. Soon the roll will be called up yonder. They'll call your name tomorrow in various contexts. Some of you go back to school. They'll get you in a room. They'll take one of those computer printouts. They're going to read the list. They're going to call your name and see if you answer. There's a day coming when God is going to read the list. He's going to call the names. If your name's there, fine. If not, you got a problem. See, I like to know the end of the story, don't you? I like to back my car into parking spaces. I don't like these signs, nose in only. I know what it's about. Seemingly, it's to speed up the progress of getting you in, and consequently, to slow up the process of getting you out. So as long as no one's looking, I always back in. Because I'm thinking about leaving when I'm arriving. Now, let me tell you something. If you haven't started thinking about leaving, checking out life, you're not in any position to face Monday. You got to get your exit planned so that you can enjoy your time at the game. You got your exit planned? So you got to know what the downside risk is in going into an investment, don't you? What's the worst possible scenario here? How much do I lose on this deal? I mean, what if it goes belly up? What happens to me? Let's find out what the eventuality is before we all chip in. You guys do that all the time. Well, have you done that with life? Do you know what the downside risk is of continuing to disbelieve in Jesus Christ? The Bible says it's eternity in hell. That's quite a downside risk. And yet some remain stubborn in our unbelief, unprepared to face the challenge. Now, all of that by way of introduction to the sermon which will follow next Sunday. Let me make some concluding statements to the longest introduction for a while. People are asking, where did I come from? Where am I heading? What will happen when I die? And how is this all going to end? They are. They may not be asking it just in that way, but they drive in their cars and they every so often say to themselves, when the sky comes really dark and it's 3 o'clock in the afternoon, you get one of these dreadful thunderstorms, some bright sparks bound to say, I think it's the end of the world. And everybody laughs, a kind of nervous laugh, hoping, of course, that it isn't. And wondering how it will be. Some have decided that history is circular. It's not linear, that like the Hindus, we're just coming around and around and around. If history is linear and has a point of beginning and a point of conclusion to which we're moving, as the Bible says it does, then we can look back to the beginning and we can look forward to the conclusion. And here it says that Jesus, who died, who was buried, who was raised to life, is coming again. Now, for some of you, I recognize that in speaking to your friends, until you deal with the issues of the death and the resurrection of Jesus, you're not going to be able to deal with his return. And that is why we labored so hard in 1 Corinthians 15 to provide material on the resurrection of Jesus Christ, because it is such a pivotal doctrine. Paul says, because we believe that Jesus died and rose again, and so we believe he's coming again. See, because anybody's got every right to say to us, well, how do you know it's just not a pipe dream? How do you know it's not just something you dreamt up? After all, life is tough and then you die, and so the Christians just made it up, pie in the sky when you die. And you need to have something to look forward to. You mentioned that earlier, and so you got this idea that Jesus is coming back again. Where do you dig that up from? That's a good question. What do you say to the person that says that? Well, that's just my belief. The person says, well, guess what? It's just not my belief. Someone says, well, it's my belief over here. So here's the question. Does belief make it so, or is truth the basis of belief? We were eating in a hamburger joint in Santa Barbara last week. The waitresses were an interesting group. Every so often they grab the ketchup bottles and use them as microphones, dummy microphones. And then they sang to the music that was playing in the background. In the course of engaging them in conversation, we asked one of the girls, where do you study? Presuming she studied. I mean, we felt sorry for her. We hoped she wasn't simply spending the rest of her life grabbing ketchup bottles and singing, you know, doing that kind of stuff. And she said that she was a student at the University of California in Santa Barbara. And I said, well, what are you studying? She said, well, I'm studying philosophy. I said, what do you want to be? She said, I actually want to be a professor of philosophy. I said, a professor of philosophy that pretends that ketchup bottles are microphones and sings in a hamburger joint? She says, yeah, I suppose, you know, anything for a buck. So I said to her as she was coming back and forth, I said, hey, by the way, Samantha, what do you think of the idea of objective, absolute truth? She said, I think it's a crazy idea. She went back somewhere else. She came back again. I said, hey, Samantha, is there anyone on your faculty that would believe in objective, absolute truth? She thought for a while. She said, well, you know, there's one guy who's really, really, really weird, way out. I think he might. She said, but nobody does. Now, so I said to her, I said, you know, do you know that I'm seated in the heavenly places with Christ Jesus? No, I didn't. You know I didn't. I said to her, I said, we got a lot of discussions to have. We got some major discussions here. And so we started at first principles, the whole idea of conscience, the whole idea of an innate awareness of morality. Where does it come from and everything? So that we might eventually get to the position, say, do you ever consider the thought that Jesus of Nazareth might be the person he claimed to be? That starting point. No, I never. Why would I ever? How would I ever go about considering that? Well, the Gospel of John would be a help to you, because John said these things were written that you might believe, and that by believing you might have life in his name. And we're going to have to talk about the fact that Jesus of Nazareth died. And he died for an express purpose. He died on the basis of sin. And that means you and me, therefore we've got a problem. And that he was risen from the dead, and that's a complete mind blower. And that'll take time. And here's the real pièce de résistance. He's coming back again. Personally, visibly, bodily. It's going to be dramatic. It's going to be decisive. It's going to be like lightning across the sky. Can you just see her picking up the ketchup bottle saying, excuse me,

0: there's a whole lot of shaking going on. Because the fact of the matter is that the culture into which you and I are returning tomorrow morning, and understand this clearly, you can talk to them and they might listen, but nothing will make a greater impact than when your business buddies, your college roommates, your high school friends, your bridge playing partners see that you have turned from idols to serve the living God. True belief issues in transformed behavior. New life, new lifestyle. Let's pause just in a moment of prayer. I could probably call that the sermon that might have been. And I recognize that it's not where we thought we would go, but it is where we've been. For those of us who profess to be changed, but whose behavior is less than it might be, we know, Lord, that you are speaking to us concerning that. And as we think of this afternoon and the opportunities of telling others, we pray that the thought of the soon return of Jesus Christ may produce within us a desire to live a holy life and a genuine desire to see our friends and our neighbors become committed followers of Jesus Christ. Lift our gaze to the time when Christ will come and take us home. For Jesus' sake we ask it. Amen.
1: 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As we are learning, becoming a Christian will change the way we think about everything, including the world around us, all of creation. The book we are recommending today will encourage you to slow down, spend more time in nature, and form a deeper relationship with the Creator. The book is called The Language of Rivers and Stars, How Nature Speaks of the Glories of God. This book reflects on the beauty and power that is displayed in nature and the cosmos, how it reveals the creativity, the intelligence, the awesomeness of the Creator. The author uses the days of creation, as described in Genesis, as a framework to invite you to discover, interpret, and respond to the voice of God in all His many varied wonders. Reading this opens your senses to your surroundings and makes you more aware of how God speaks to you through His creation, even in the desolate places. 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Here's what Alistair said about the book. He said, "This is unlike any book I've ever read. 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I'm Bob Lapine. Thanks for listening this week. Hope you have a great weekend and are able to worship with your local church. Next week, we'll consider the return of Christ. How will we know when it's really Him and not just a charlatan? Study along with us as we explore the clear answers given in Scripture. The Bible teaching of Alistair Begg is furnished by Truth for Life, where the learning is for living.
2: 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A very happy Friday to you. I'm your host, Lynn Hackman. Favoritism with

0: And the church is the topic up next as Pastor Dave Rolfe continues in the book of James for his study today. And it's a very interesting concept. You know, I think probably for some people, it feels like, you know, going to church is like the quad in high school or something. You know, you don't want it to be like that. But sometimes it feels like that, maybe unintentionally. And so he's going to address that coming up next on The Balanced Word. But first, we're going to have our K-Wave news and weather brief for the afternoon. So keep it right here. 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
2: Can you lose your job for being a Christian? Well, two Alaska Airlines employees say they did after expressing their Christian beliefs. 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PJI filed a friend of the court brief supporting these employees because no one should have to choose between their faith and their career. Please pray for these employees as they seek justice.
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0: And here is your K-Wave news brief at 1 o'clock. A bill by California State Senator Tony Strickland of Huntington Beach aimed at promoting healthier habits among California students has been signed into law by Governor Gavin Newsom, Strickland announced today. Senate Bill 1133 is intended to give students information about how daily habits can affect their physical health, mental well-being, and ability to learn. The measure, known as the Ready to Learn, Ready to Health Act, addresses nutrition and food literacy, education about sleep, physical activity, stress management, and digital balance and environmental factors affecting health. SB 1133 does not require schools to add a class or adopt a specific curriculum. Instead, the legislation works through the state's existing curriculum review process to incorporate preventative health topics into California's health education guidance, according to Strickland's office. Quote, this bill is very personal for me as I lost a childhood friend too soon due to health choices he made when he was young. His passing at age 50 was a heartbreaking reminder that the habits we make early in life can have a lasting impact on our health and longevity, end quote, Strickland said. The national nonprofit End Chronic Disease sponsored the bipartisan legislation. Well, nearly 500 animals seized from wildlife traffickers are now being cared for at the Aquarium of the Pacific in Long Beach, including endangered and near-threatened species. The animals arrived at the aquarium on June 19th after wildlife officials discovered a box truck carrying more than 2,000 animals, including fish, aquatic invertebrates, reptiles, and amphibians, according to the aquarium. The Aquarium of the Pacific took in nearly 500 of the animals, including sensitive fish, sharks, and aquatic invertebrates, such as crabs and shrimp. Staff members worked through the night to stabilize the animals and assimilate them to specialized behind-the-scenes systems where they are being closely monitored in quarantine. Among the animals brought to Long Beach were brown banded bamboo sharks, which are considered near threatened by the International Union for Conservation of Nature, as well as endangered Bangai cardinalfish and Oscillus clownfish, a species popular in the pet trade and, well, no doubt thanks to the popularity of Disney's hit movie Finding Nemo. Aquarium officials said confiscated animals often cannot be returned to the wild because authorities may not know where they were originally collected, and some may also be unable to survive in the wild after spending time in human care. The aquarium is a founding member of the Southern California Wildlife Confiscations Network and a partnership launched in 2023 between the U.S. Fish and Wildlife Service and animal care organizations to coordinate care for seized wildlife. Since joining the network, the Aquarium of the Pacific has helped care for more than 3,300 trafficked animals, including ocelots, corals, reptiles, and fish. Good for them. Well, taking a look at the weather, Southern California is experiencing, do I need to tell you? It's experiencing extreme heat and high humidity with temperatures around 98 to 100 degrees Fahrenheit. And it is just brutal. My poor little doggies, I put on the air conditioning finally, but they're just stretched out like, please, somebody help me. So we're all hot and we're all just muggy, and it just is unusual. But the good news is it's coming to a close. There's a chance of light rain or showers this afternoon, but the good news is it's supposed to cool off and return to normal temps for this time of year tomorrow. Thank goodness. Thank you, Lord. 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
7: Question for you. Let's say a well-known movie star shows up at church. Do you think they would receive preferential treatment over any other guest that comes through the doors?

0: rich and famous enjoy special treatment in our world as we know it. They're clearly treated differently than the poor and unknown. Just watch how a movie or sports star is treated when they walk into a restaurant versus the average Joe on the street. Sadly, partiality even makes its way into the church. And as we'll see today on The Balanced Word, that's a real problem. Glad you could make it today as we get back into our study of James with Pastor Dave Rolfe. Favoritism is seen all over the place, but it shouldn't be found in the Christian. Here's Pastor Dave to explain.
1: In our society, and especially living here in California, we're maybe more aware of this, there's a certain way in which society assigns a value to people. And is kind of a sliding scale. You can be really at the top and paparazzi following you around. And there's a list of A-list celebrities that are really hot. You can go on the internet and they have a lot of lists of hot and not. And so these are the ones that are on their way up. They're at the peak. These are the ones that are heading down. And they have formulas based on your name recognition, your income, the number of times that somebody searches for your name on the internet, and different factors that they all jumble in there to say, here is the most valuable person, here's the next, and they have the list. And often you watch people, somebody who could be really near the top, and all of a sudden something happens in their personal life, and whoa, they drop way down. And so they can kind of assign a value to everyone. Martha Stewart said that when she got busted and went to prison for a year, she estimated that over her lifetime, the impact of that cost her about $1 billion and a lot of loss in popularity as well. She doesn't quite have that same image that she once had. So you have like a Brad Pitt or someone like that way at the top and way down at the bottom. Well, I don't know. Yeah, it'd be pretty low down on the list would be like the guy that played Tattoo on Fantasy Island. And yet, everywhere the poor guy goes, Duplane. He's like, shut up. But that's just the way it is. That's the way society is. And as much as the celebrities whine about the attention, the truth is they're living for the attention. They really want it. They're like, oh, I can't even go out to eat without photographers everywhere snapping my picture. Yeah, if you go to Spago or Mr. Chow's. So we even like to complain about the burden of success. And what is success? Some of the A-list celebrities are people that are just famous for being famous. They haven't actually accomplished anything. Can't act, can't sing, can't do anything but be on camera. Now, that's the way the world is, and we see it. And we realize how tenuous that kind of success is. You can be the American Idol one year, and then people are hoping to see a story about how your life has deteriorated since, and generally that'll be the case. But the church shouldn't be that way. The church ought to be the kind of place where we don't play favorites, where we don't assign value, where we don't categorize and prioritize people based on our own standards or arbitrary standards, or saying you're worth more than this person, because that goes completely contrary to the reason why Jesus died for all of us, is to take us out of the realm of that kind of a competitive atmosphere. Now, here in James approaches this subject of favoritism, of evaluation, of scrutiny of people as to what their worth is based on how they connect with us and relate to us. And he's letting the people know this isn't the way it ought to be. James chapter 2 and verse 1, he says, my brethren. He's not wanting to just scold them or talk down at them. He says, hey, we're in this together. He said, do not hold the faith of our Lord Jesus Christ, the Lord of glory, with partiality. He's setting a very high standard for the faith, for the belief in who Jesus is and what he has done. And he's not saying, you guys are bad and I'm good. He's saying, we're in this together, and it just shouldn't be that when we are following the Lord Jesus Christ, the Lord of glory, who was, by the way, James' older half-brother. James didn't even believe in him until after he rose from the dead, but now he had come to understand the significance of what his brother Jesus had accomplished. And he goes, partiality, prejudice, that should not be a part of our lives. Now, the word there for partiality is, it's really three Greek words that are put together. The center word is the word for face. And then there's the word that means toward or before, pros. And the word after that is the Greek word for receive. And what it's basically talking about is, it's sort of like receiving someone at face value, or it's looking at people and assigning a value to them. Either I accept you or I reject you based on what I see, and also based on your looking at me. The way that I think you perceive me will define how much value I put in you. What do you have to offer to me? If you could potentially help me, then I value you. If you are of no use to me, then I devalue you. And James is saying, it shouldn't be that way when it comes to people who have faith in Jesus Christ. It conflicts with what we say we believe. Now he goes on and says, he gives an example of it. He says, for if there should come into your assembly a man with gold rings in fine apparel, and there should also come in a poor man in filthy clothes, and you pay attention to the one wearing the fine clothes, and you say to him, you sit here in a good place, and you say to the poor man, you stand there, or sit here at my footstool, have you not shown partiality among yourselves and become judges with evil thoughts? He's postulating a hypothetical extreme case that probably is something that would have never happened in their church. But he's taking this situation and he's going, for instance, what if this happened? And he says, you know, you guys are there, and literally, as it says in your assembly, the word there is the word synagogue. And so either they were meeting in the synagogue, or because they were Jewish Christians, they were still kind of referring to the church as a synagogue. But he said, there you are, you're worshiping the Lord, studying the word, and a guy comes in, and he's just dressed to the nines. He just oozes wealth, the way he carries himself. You don't know who he is, but you know he's someone. And so you say, oh, hey, he's late, of course, you know, but you go, hey, come up here. I have a seat for you down in front. And I go, let's see, there's an older woman sitting here in the front row. Just boot her out. Go, you know, go sit in the back somewhere. Take her seat. And then somebody goes, wait, Dave, that's your mom. And I go, oh, that's right. Hey, you look like you wouldn't mind sitting, you know. And you just make that shuffle. You make that adjustment. But he goes, somebody comes in who looks poor. You look at them and go, they're not going to tithe. Why should they? If they take up a seat, it might keep, you know. So we have a fellowship hall for people like you right back there. Sorry for those of you in the fellowship hall. But James is going, would you do that? Would that seem weird to you? Would that seem like something that's kind of contradictory to who you are? Now, he's not telling them not to do that because they probably wouldn't have done that in the first place. But he's using that as an example to say, how do you treat people based on your assessment of them? As he says here that in verse 3 where it says you pay attention to, the word means to look at with favor. It means you look at them and go, hey, as opposed to somebody you look at and look away or look through them or look past them. And then in verse 4, when he says you've shown partiality, it's a different word for partiality than what's used earlier, and probably would be better translated, you're judging them, as a play on words, because he says you've judged them and become judges with evil thoughts. The word there, diakreno, is a word that means to, well, the word kreno, you know, the idea of criticize, comes from that, and dia means through. We have the term a diacritical mark, which is when you're editing a document, you put marks on it in order to, you know, fix it. And so he's saying, you're looking at people and you are scrutinizing them. You are evaluating them. You are deciding whether they are worth your attention, whether they are worth your trouble, whether they are someone who might be able to help you, rather than to look at them and say, hey, I honor you, I respect you, I accept you. Now, there are people who will do things that will cause you to then learn, that's not somebody that I want to spend time with. But what we are talking about here is looking at the surface, looking at someone's economic status or who they know or who they're friends with or the kind of car they drive or the clothes they wear or whatever, and just saying, you know what, I can look at you right now and size you up. I can tell the kind of person that you are, and you just don't have much to offer for me. And he says, when you do that, you become judges with evil thoughts. As soon as you start evaluating people, you're already judging them, and evil thoughts already come into play. See, because if I am criticizing you, I'm going to look at your weaknesses. I'm going to look at that about you of which I may be critical about, because those are the things that stand out. And it's so easy for us to gravitate toward what's wrong. It's so easy for us to look at people or situations and go, instead of seeing the good, look at it and go, yeah, but this is wrong and this is wrong. And you see this in all areas of life, and in the church too. Anytime you do anything, there are going to be people who come up with, you know, a critical evaluation of it. There are going to be people who look at the chandeliers and go, I don't know, I kind of like the old ugly green ones over these bronze ones. And, you know, why did they paint that wall blue? And they painted the dove white, and it should be cream. And, you know, the beams, I miss those old brown beams. These new ones are just, what are you trying to be hip? What are you doing? And it's like, well, did you come and offer to paint the sanctuary? Of course not. But it's so easy to take shots at what other people do. And then what we do is, in an evil way, we just put people in a category. We just look at them and we go, you're this and you're that and you're the other. And I can pretty much make my list of people who are the most important, people who are the top level celebrities in the body of Christ, and people who really don't matter at all, who just aren't there. And James here is saying, that's evil. That's just wrong. You're just doing what the world does. You're taking their standards and imputing them into who the world is. Now, he says in verse 5, listen, my beloved brothers. Has God not chosen the poor of this world to be rich in faith and heirs of the kingdom which he promised to those who love him? But you have dishonored the poor man. Do not the rich oppress you and drag you into the courts? Do not they blaspheme that noble name by which you are called? Now, what James isn't saying is, you don't get it. You know, you favor rich people. Rich people are dirtbags. It's the poor people that are elevated, that God cares about. That's not what he's saying. It can kind of sound that way, but when you think about it logically, it couldn't be the case, because there were godly rich people certainly in the New Testament, and there were really evil poor people as well. But what he's saying is, by you judging based on these external categories, there are some really good people that you'll miss out on just because they happen to look a certain way. Or just because they happen to not be as privileged, or they don't have as much. And on the other hand, he says, there's plenty of people that would meet that criteria, but you get to know them, and they may be beautiful on the outside, but on the inside, they're really disgusting. And he's going, haven't you experienced that? It's kind of like, okay, you go to the church and you say, wow, here's somebody who has a lot of money. There's a lot they could do for the church. Let's just put them in charge. Let's make them the leader. But what James is saying is, just because you're wealthy, there are certain conclusions that you might draw that could be very wrong based on that. And not only that, if you're excluding poor people, there are some poor people who are just as godly and wonderful and as caring and loving as anyone you'd ever want to know. He's going, in the church, you really are you going to be that stupid that you think that you can just look at someone and instantly know whether or not they have something to offer for you, whether or not they have value to you, whether or not that would be a good person for you to reach out to? And if we as Christians use those kinds of external judgments, how someone dresses or where they're from or the accent they have or whatever, you know, the kind of car they drive, if that's what we're going to use to evaluate people, we're just going to be so far off the mark. And really, we aren't offering any kind of alternative better than what the world has to offer. Now, I know usually around here in Orange County and most churches in Southern California, if I go and speak there, there's always people that I know and there's people who know me, and it's a very comfortable sort of thing. But this week I was down in Florida and I was speaking at a men's conference with a couple thousand men. And I just really, I don't know if I knew anyone there, but as I walked in before the thing started, they were eating. And it was kind of weird because I'm looking around and there's a couple thousand guys and I don't recognize anyone. And I'm just not used to being in that kind of a situation. And nobody's recognizing me, which, you know, sometimes I think it's kind of nice, but it's a little weird, you know. And I was supposed to get there for dinner, and so I went up to get my dinner, and they were asking me for my ticket. And I'm like, well, I don't think I'm supposed to have one. I'm not registered, but I'm speaking at the conference. And, oh, okay, but, like, she wanted ID or something. And nobody's talking to me. Nobody's saying anything. Then I go in and I spoke in the first session, and I came out into the same area, and people are just, oh, you know, coming up, and all of a sudden I'm the greatest thing in the world to these people, you know, which, again, you know, you hear me all the time, so you know better, but sometimes I come off okay first time. So now everybody wants to talk to me, and I was thinking, you know, what would it be like if you're new and you come to this place and you get treated like I was? Nobody was rude or anything, but it was just like I didn't exist. I walked through the crowd and I didn't really matter to anyone. And they were all loving on each other and, hey, buddy, hey, you know, they were experiencing that. But what's it like to be transparent like that? As opposed to, what's it like when you go into a crowd and people are actually glad to see you and they want to hear from you and they want to talk about things and they want, it's a different experience. Well, if anything, the way Jesus wants the church to be is that when anyone comes, they're welcome, they're valued, they're honored, they're appreciated. It doesn't matter if you know them or not. You know something, you know the most important thing about them. Jesus died for them, and they're infinitely valuable, and they also need friends. And we can so often just buddy up with the people that we already know and never reach out to people who are new, and it's because, well, I mean, my buddies are valuable to me. I might have my car break down in the middle of the night and need to call somebody. Can't call somebody who was new to the church last week. I got to call somebody that already owes me favors. And so that's kind of the way we do it. And we put these values on and we make these assessments and we make these judgments. Think about it. Do you know some people who have become really treasures to you, but if you first looked at them, you would think, no, I don't think so. And then you get to know them and you're kind of surprised that they have a lot to offer. Maybe even you found out they're successful and they just don't look like it or act like it. And then you go, yeah, you'd never know it. I mean, there are people like the guy that started Walmart, Sam Walton. He always dressed really dumpy and drove an old beat-up pickup and everything. And so people kind of didn't know what to expect. There's that show on TV right now where it's kind of dumb, but the CEO of a company will go and become like a regular worker. They call it undercover boss. Now, the way to make that show great would be to put in a hidden camera. Instead of having a guy following him around, the camera is kind of a dead giveaway. I don't care, you know, that you haven't shaved for a couple of days. But the thing is, how many times have we been wrong about someone? How many times have we made a value judgment and missed it, one way or the other? People that you thought you could count on that you couldn't? People who looked successful who are failures? People who looked like failures who are successes? And James is just going, come on, the kingdom of God is a different place than that. And you cannot judge people by at face value. And by the way, you know, he said, there are some rich people that sue you, oppress you, hassle you. And there are some poor people that are really godly. So you just can't tell based on that.
0: Partiality and prejudice should not be part of our lives as Christians. And maybe all of this has you thinking of how you treat people based on your assessment of them. Maybe some adjustments need to be made. 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
1: He says, if you really, verse 8, if you really fulfill the royal law according to the scripture, you shall love your neighbor as yourself, you do well. He says, the royal law, Jesus set it down. We call it the golden rule. It's what Jesus said when he said, well, what's the most important commandment? He said, love the Lord your God with all your soul, all your mind, all your heart, all your strength. And the second is just like it, love your neighbor as yourself. If you start treating people the way that you would like to be treated, then you will be fulfilling the law, the only law that matters, the law of Christ, the royal law. And so James said, why don't you start there? If you were new to a church, how would you want to be treated? How would you want people to approach you? If you had been going for a while and you hadn't really met anybody, hadn't really connected, what would you want people to do and how should they treat you? Or if you had gone through a hard time and you used to be successful, but now you're struggling, you're unemployed, and you can just kind of tell it's, you know, you're not doing so well, what would you want people to do toward you? How would you want them to try to minister to you? And he says, do that.
0: Love your neighbor as yourself and treat people the way you'd like to be treated. That's a good way to go. And we'll talk more about it next time as Pastor Dave Rolfe continues through James. The Balanced Word is brought to you by Pacific Hills Calvary Chapel in Aliso Viejo.

0: 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It's coming up on September 12th from 9 to 2 p.m. It's a free, fun, family-filled day filled with community gathering and a meaningful cause. And you can enjoy an exciting display of classic cars and motorcycles. They're going to have a live DJ and other live music, food trucks, local vendors, and lots more. And all proceeds from the event will benefit Victory Calvary Chapel's food pantry, which provides food and groceries to individuals and families in the local community each week. So it's going to be a great day while helping the church continue serving neighbors in need. And for more information, you can visit the kwave.com events page. I'm your host, Lynn Hackman. Keep it right here on K-Wave. Focal Point with Pastor Mike Favarez is coming up next. And, well, it's Friday, so that means it's Ask Pastor Mike.
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4: And welcome to Focal Point with another edition of Ask Pastor Mike Live. Some of the biggest disagreements in Christianity trace back to one basic question. Where does real spiritual authority come from? Today, Pastor Mike Favarez wades into exactly that, unpacking why Scripture alone carries the weight it does. And later, a curious moment buried in the Old Testament gets a second look. A strange excuse, a suspicious fire, and a question about what was really happening beneath the surface. Pastor Mike works through both with Scripture in hand. I'm Dave Drury, and this is Ask Pastor Mike Live.
5: David, how can I help?
6: Well, I was just curious about Sola Scriptura, mostly because just for a lot of my life, I've been kind of pretty like adverse to a lot of the teachings of Catholicism, and just like at surface, you know, just face value, it seems like, oh, that seems pretty incongruous with Scripture. But I just want to like, I think I've had a pretty strong reaction to a lot of those teachings without being very informed by them. And it seems like, you know, it's obviously very complex, but it seems like a lot of it boils down to Sola Scriptura. And that's a belief that I agree with, but it's also one that I've kind of, I think, taken for granted, and just one that I was introduced to just even at the beginning of my faith. So I was just curious if you could give just kind of your best defense of why Sola Scriptura is true.
5: Right. Well, I'd go back to passages like Deuteronomy 29:29, right? The secret things belong to the Lord, but the things revealed to us belong to us and our children forever. The only way we would know anything about a God who is transcendent is if he reveals himself. And of course, in the book where he reveals himself, he says, I've also revealed myself in creation and in conscience. So we get something, right, that we know that we can say, okay, well, let's look at creation. Let's look interior into our conscience that condemns us sometimes and exonerates us at other times. But he gives us the clear teaching, right, in some objective propositional sense in the language and the words and the sentences of the Bible. So that's how I know anything, right? And so if a guru or a Hindu or a Buddhist or a priest or a preacher wants to tell me something about God behind the veil, the only way I know if he's right or wrong is to ask God, and the only way I'm going to get an answer from God is to look at what he's revealed. And what he's revealed is in the Word. That's the one objective, unalterable source of his information. So it's a logical argument, right? right? And there's a lot of things he hasn't told us. Then those are still secret to us. And think about it. That was said in Deuteronomy. That's the second telling of the law, the fifth book of the Bible. Moses was about to die, hand off the baton to Joshua. And basically saying, okay, we got these five books. We got the foundation of the rest of the Old Testament. And what he hadn't told us, he hadn't told us. But what he has told us, that's ours. And we know it. And we're going to hold on to this and our children have it forever. Well, that's great. Well, now we have 66 books and God has closed the canon according to Jude, and he's once for all delivered this to the saints, and we've got it now. And so we're going to hang on to it until what it says comes next, and that is Christ is going to come back in glory on the clouds and set up a kingdom. And then the Word of God, the incarnate person, the second person of the Godhead, is going to live among us, and he is going to be the source of all information, because he's going to be the God-man and live as our king. And the kingdoms of the world will be gone, and the kingdom of our Lord, the Father, and of his Christ, his Son, is going to rule and reign forever and ever. So all I can say is, if anyone's going to say this is right or this is wrong, whether it's a professor or the Watchtower and Tract Society or, you know, a Confucius or whatever, I'm going to say, well, how do we know? Who says? And I've got to go to the Bible, right, and say, okay, if the Bible is a reasonable, it's proven to be a reasonable authority, and that is going to have to, I'm going to have to look at, like, the book of Isaiah, who says this should be obvious as well, right? Other gurus, other prophets, other prognosticators cannot tell the end from the beginning. They cannot tell the future. They can't do what God does. And even as God mocks through Isaiah's pen and his voice, right? If you're gods and we're supposed to fear you, tell us what is yet to come. Tell us what's going to come. You can't tell us even what is in the ancient past. You can't even tell us that. You can only tell us what you've learned from historians, and you don't even know the ancient past, the prehistory, and you certainly don't know what's going to come. So we're not going to fear you. Only God can do that. There is no other God but God, and God is the God who can do in the pages of, and we see it from pages now, but in the voice and the pages of the prophets and the apostles, right? It's punctuated by predictive prophecy. So that's the book I'm going to go to, because it's got God's imprimatur. It's got his signature. It's got his fingerprints all over it, and no other book does that, right? There's no prophetic telling of future events in the Quran, or none in the Pali canon, or none in Confucius's writings, right? And even if you were going to say, well, but Notre Dame was pretty good at this, well, go read Notre Dame, right? Great. He speaks like he's just smoked pot all day long, and it's also nebulous and mysterious. Who knows half of what he's saying, and none of it is cogent, as, you know, there's going to be Cyrus, and he's going to give, he's my, you know, anointed one, he's going to, you know, decree to rebuild and restore Jerusalem, right? There are clear teachings of prophecy, right, that the Messiah is going to be born, Micah 5:2, in Ephrathah, in Bethlehem. I mean, these are clear prophecies of Scripture. So I'm knowing, okay, first of all, I've got a book, and God has made it very clear by how it is punctuated by predictive prophecy that it's true. Think about Paul in the first four verses of Romans. He ends the paragraph with, I am out there trying to get the obedience of the faith of these people all the way out in Rome. That's my job. He starts with, I'm given this apostleship, but I want to get people to obey, right? The faith, the corpus of Christianity. I want you to obey God. I want you to obey Christ. And then he says, well, how do I get this authority to tell you to do all this? And he says two things, because all of this was told beforehand by the prophets that there would be this one that would come. That's the first thing. And then he says, and he was declared with power to be the Son of God by the resurrection from the dead. There's the other thing. So even if we just spent our time with those two things, right, that there is a resurrected Christ and there is a book that tells us about that resurrected Christ that is punctuated by predictive prophecy, I'm going to say that to me then becomes the only source of information that I can trust. And since there's no one else, I don't care how funny your hat looks, there's no one else that has that kind of credential, I'm going to believe it. And as it says in Scripture, right, I would be very, as it says in Hebrews chapter 2, verses 1 through 3, I would be remiss. I would be in danger if I neglected it. I better pay attention. If they were punished for neglecting what happened on Mount Sinai, I would be really in trouble to neglect what is clearly the fulfillment of all the Old Testament when Christ came, and everything that happened in Christ's ministry was confirmed by the apostolic miraculous gifts, as 2 Corinthians 12:12 says. The signs and wonders were done and proved that everything that Jesus did, the cornerstone, was the resurrection itself, and we got to obey it. And it all comes from this book. So I'm going to, that's why I'm a sola scriptura guy, and I'm not a Watchtower and Tract Society guy, I'm not a Jehovah's Witness, and I'm not a Catholic, because they build that right into their doctrinal statement. And they say, yeah, the Bible is an authority, but we're also an authority. And everything the church has said in the past, right, sacred tradition is an authority. So we're an authority, the magisterial authority of the church, and history or tradition of the church is an authority, and the Bible is authority. And here's what they'll say in the catechisms of the Catholic Church. You cannot have one authority without the other two, right? You've got to have all three. And I'm going to say, okay, once you do that, right, then I'm thinking, what happens when they disagree about anything? About the veneration of Mary, about purgatory, about the sacramental system. If they disagree, which I think they often do, all you have to do is take an open Bible and read the Catechism of the Catholic Church. They're going to disagree. Then I'm going to say, who do I believe? And I know this by talking with priests, talking with Catholics, reading the Catechism. They are going to tell you to believe the magisterium and sacred tradition. Right? Just, you have to set the Bible aside, and you better believe them, just like everybody else does. Pearl of Great Price, Keys to Scripture, Mary Baker Eddy, the Mormon, Doctrines and Covenants. I mean, it goes on and on and on. Believe us, right? You can't trust that book. And everybody and every cult is going to diminish the book, and it's always going to promote their authority. And I'm going to say that's not the case. For us, every preacher that's a Bible preacher says, listen, this isn't about me or my voice or my authority. It's really about the Bible. My job is to accurately teach it. That's all that we're about. And we're nothing, right? We're, as Paul said, Apollos, Paul, Cephas, right? We're nothing, right? We are God is about God. It's about the truth. We are the Caruso ones. We're the heralds. We're the ones just bringing the message, right? God is the one, and you listen to him. He's the authority. We're just telling you what he says. I just think it's a logical, Japheth, it's a logical conclusion that God has to reveal himself for us to know anything.
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6: Definitely, yeah. I definitely agree. I have been wanting to avoid having strong, uninformed opinions, and I think kind of trying to humbly analyze myself. Like, I've had a lot of pretty strong negative feelings toward the Catholic Church without having really thought through them. So, and I know that once you start digging into it, like, especially once you start getting into, like, the Church Fathers and trying to investigating into tradition, there's a lot of reading, there's a lot to sift through. So I was kind of curious if you had, a resource in mind that you would recommend if I wanted to go maybe a little deeper. I know you have your bibliology series.
5: Yeah. But here's what I would say. Well, there's a book I just finished writing, and I'm just now kind of getting some endorsements for. It's coming out in September. It's called The Bible, A Book Like No Other. And I guess it's a good Protestant, 275 pages of information about why the Bible is a book like no other. And it's better than any other church, any other leader, any other preacher, any other person, right? It is the end authority of everything, right? That's coming out soon, and plenty of books. I mean, mine's not the end-all, obviously. But if you want to, here's what I would say in the meantime. Go online, and just the Catechism of the Catholic Church is posted online. It's all free, or you can just buy your copy. You find them all the time at used bookstores for $5. And just read. Because when you read, your hair will curl in light of everything you know about the Bible. I mean, I'll just read one. I called up, you know, the Catechism. Here is Catechism of the Catholic Church, paragraph, section 890. Okay, listen to this. Christ endowed the church's shepherds. Now, of course, the word shepherds is pastors, right? With the charism, right? That charism is it means divine granted gift of infallibility in matters of faith and morals. I just want you to think about that. Just let that one just sit in your mind. Christ endowed the church's shepherds with the charism, the gift, the divine gift of infallibility in matters of faith and morals. Now, Peter, right, which they think is the first pope. Let's just now think in your mind. You know the Bible in Galatians. Paul sits there and says, oh, I had to go confront Peter to his face. You want to talk about how important it was that he understood the whole issue of circumcision and where it lie in the whole issue of justification? Well, I had to go confront him because he was withdrawing, you know, from the people that didn't believe that were saying you got to have these signs of Judaism. And he was wrong, right? Okay, well, apparently we know, and all you got to do is look around, you know that the church's shepherds don't have infallibility, certainly, right? Go through all my sermons, you're going to find mistakes. You're going to read statements like that and say, you're kidding me. All you got to do to really appreciate the Bible is look at what people are saying about their churches, right? And all you're going to find, I hope, in Protestant churches, real Protestant churches, is humility. And that is, here's our doctrinal statement, and here's what we're trying to promote, and it looks biblical because it's all filled with scriptural references. You read the Roman Catholic Catechism, you know what you're going to find at the bottom of the page? Yeah, some Bible references, but you're also going to find all kinds of references, and I've got a companion reference of all the references that they're quoting, and it's all the councils, the confessions, and all the magisterium historical documents that they're quoting in the catechism. So they're going back to, let us quote ourselves from 500 years ago. Let us quote ourselves from 700 years ago. Let us quote ourselves from 100 years ago. Let us quote ourselves from 1500 years ago. That, to me, in the meantime, if you do that for a while, you're going to go, wow. You know, you will become a sola scriptura Protestant through and through just by watching the way that the kind of circular reasoning of just listen to us, we're right, we're infallible, we know what we're doing, you can't read the Bible on your own, you've got to have us as the infallible interpreter, which is exactly what it will be no different than you going to the JW.org and hearing them say that the Watchtower and Tract Society is the infallible interpreter of Scripture. Right, you cannot understand Scripture unless you go to the JW organization to learn what it says, or if you're going to go and learn about Mormonism, when they'll say, "Well, the Bible cannot be trusted; it's been copied so many times." That's why I wrote this last book, because I wanted people to say you cannot fall to these people, and it's not just non-Christians that are knocking the Bible; it's the cult groups who call themselves Christians, right? They love to be called Mormons. They love to be called Christians. Don't call us Mormons. Call us Christians. Well, why do these quote-unquote Christians knock the Bible continually? They constantly do. And we can't let that happen. So happy to send you, just for your frequent flyer miles on this program, a free copy of the book. And I'll phonetically spell your name in the front and send you a copy when it comes out. It's coming out in September, and I hope it's edifying for you. Did any of that help?
6: Thank you, Mike. Yeah, definitely. I really appreciate it.
5: Okay, and I'll make sure we remember to do that. Let's go to Jimmy. Jimmy, you're on the air with Pastor Mike. How can I help?
7: Hey, how you doing, Pastor?
5: Good, doing well.
7: Hey, I had a question about in my chronological Bible reading for this day. I'm going through the Exodus and the Golden Calf episode.
5: Yeah.
7: And one thing I've always wanted to ask you, or any of the other pastors on radio, I've always wanted to ask them in Exodus 32 and 10. It says, God told Moses, hey, the people have made a calf, okay?
5: Mm-hmm.
7: And then when you get down to verse 11 through 14, Moses asks Aaron, hey, why did you do this stupid thing? And Aaron says, and the most ridiculous thing I've ever seen in the Bible.
5: Yeah.
7: He says, I just grabbed all this gold
5: mm-hmm.
7: and threw it in the fire
5: yeah.
7: and the calf came out.
5: Yeah, yeah.
7: And of course, my question about that is, what if that is exactly what happened? It would kind of be like Satan did that, you know. That's what it sounds like, because I just can't imagine Aaron being such a knucklehead to say such a ludicrous excuse. I mean, the excuse is so ludicrous. I can't imagine Aaron actually saying that unless something physically like that happened. And I guess I wanted to ask the question, you know.
5: Yes. Well, here is at least, I think, my common sense hermeneutic in reading this text, and that is, and there's a few reasons that lead me to what I think most people are going to think when they read this text, and that is that this is his deflection, this is his excuse making, this is his cowardice when being confronted by his brother, and that's another reason I think it's an excuse, because it's his brother. And just like you know, with our family, we seem to be the most you know, our guard goes down the most with our family. In other words, we're more apt to give a ridiculous rationale and justification for our stupidity or our transgression with our family more than we would, you know, a colleague at work. So I don't know. It just seems to me that this is not, you know, a supernatural event. This is just Aaron being a bonehead and saying, you know, this is just, you know, I didn't do it on purpose. It just happened.
7: I didn't do it on purpose.
5: Yeah. And you know, I guess it's kind of like, and I know because he's not a kid, but it reminds me of being a parent and listening to kids make amazing, fanciful excuses for their yeah. disobedience. So, yeah, I don't know anyone, and again, I can't remember every Exodus commentary I've ever read, but I can't remember anyone ever saying this was some kind of demonic, supernatural manifestation. And if it were, and I'm just thinking now out loud with my biblical common sense, if it were, I think there would be more said to this, and the rest of the text would have said something about that. And here's what I think is the problem in all of this. Because if you really study this, I remember back to my early classes, you know, in the Pentateuch, and there is a syncretism. That's the word we often use in missiology about missions, that there's a blending of, you know, real worship of God with the Egyptian worship, which was often patterned after the worship of the bull, which was very important. APIS, Ipsis, the idea of the old religion of a lot of these slaves watching the Egyptians worship, they wanted that kind of merged with the worship of Yahweh, and so they envisioned the Yahweh riding on the back of the bull. They still wanted Yahweh to be a part of this, and they wanted him even to be superior to it, but they were syncretizing the idea of what Moses had taught them with this kind of familiar picture. It's a lot of what has happened in my last caller. It's a lot of what has happened with Roman Catholicism and going into South America, for instance, a lot of things that have gone on with the social gospel, or even in places where they really are inclined toward female deities, and the promotion of Mary, and a lot of the history, more modern history of Catholicism, by that I mean the last 200 or 300 years.

0: of Mary and a lot of the history, more modern history of Catholicism, by that I mean the last 200 or 300 years, I think has been fueled by the syncretism of wanting female deities and saying, well, we've got that for you, at least in part, you know, Mary can serve that role. And so now we got everybody praying to Mary. And part of that is driven by this syncretistic desire to merge, you know, what, you know, is Orthodox in Catholicism, which is, of course, a big part of it. It's not all Orthodox, but then they say, well, okay, we'll capitulate to cultural interests. Well, their cultural interests, spiritually, many of them were what they saw worshipped in Egypt. So they had this interest to go back to Egypt, obviously, in many ways, and they often said it out loud. So whatever this was, I do think it was obviously something they had seen in Egypt, the bull worship, and they were trying to say, well, we're going to say this is now our way to worship God. It's a way to get there. But, you know, back in Exodus 20, clearly God had said no images involved in this. You're not going to use images to worship me. That's not how this works. And so they were violating Scripture, clearly. No visible, tangible icons for worship. So yeah, I don't think it was a supernatural. I think it was just a bad, dumb, fanciful excuse.
1: It's just so ludicrous that it's hard to imagine that anybody would make up something so ludicrous.
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1: 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I'm your host, Lynn Hackman. Pastor's Perspective is coming up today at 3 o'clock. So if you have a life or a Bible question, Brian Perez is going to welcome Pastors John Wang and Mike Whitford. And, you know, I always tell you, we love to hear from our audience members. And it's just such a pleasure to be able to speak to somebody live. I don't know. You know, you can send in your questions online, but it's just really nice to chat with everybody. And so keep this number handy, 888-564-6173, and do give us a call. We love to hear from you. And that's Pastor

0: Perspective today from 3 to 4 o'clock. It's the last one of the week. It's Friday. We'll keep it right here for Gospel Every Day with Pastor Eric Geiger. And today he has a lesson from Daniel, and this is chapter 5, about the famous writings on the wall and how it's a message as relevant today as it was back in the days of Belshazzar. So keep it right here. It's a great message coming up, and you're listening to K-Wave.
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1: Okay, you've heard the phrase before, the writings on the wall. You've heard this? You've seen it. It's in culture. Destiny's Child's first album was called The Writings on the Wall. If you're like, I didn't listen to hip-hop or that kind of music, maybe you listen to heavy metal. Iron Maiden, ladies and gentlemen, had a song called The Writings on the Wall. The phrase, the writings on the wall, actually comes from Daniel chapter 5, the passage of scripture we're going to be in today. This is a very famous passage, the writings on the wall. Rembrandt, a famous painting, he called Belshazzar's feast, he captured Daniel chapter 5. And in it, Belshazzar, who's the king of Babylon in Daniel 5, looks at the wall and there's writing on it and it's terrifying him. Now, his name, the king's name is Belshazzar. So we've been reading the first several chapters of Daniel about Nebuchadnezzar, the king. Nebuchadnezzar has moved on. Belshazzar is now the king. But I don't want you to get confused between Belshazzar and Belshazzar. So notice the difference. Belshazzar is the king of Babylon. Belshazzar was the Babylonian name that Daniel had. But you read throughout the book of Daniel and you see that Daniel keeps calling himself Daniel. But I don't want you to get confused as we read chapter five. We're talking about Belshazzar, the king of Babylon, the Babylonian name that Daniel had given to him from Nebuchadnezzar. The former king was Belshazzar. But both names, you can tell they're kind of familiar or similar. They're related to the pagan god of that culture, Baal, which is why Daniel kept saying, no, my name's Daniel. This is who I really am. But let's read this very famous passage and see that the writing on the wall is not only for Belshazzar, but you're going to see that the writing on the wall is for you too. This is the word of the Lord, Daniel chapter 5, verse 1. King Belshazzar held a great feast for 1,000 of his nobles and drank wine in their presence. Under the influence of the wine, Belshazzar gave orders to bring in the gold and silver vessels that his predecessor Nebuchadnezzar had taken from the temple in Jerusalem so that the king and his nobles, wives, and concubines could drink from them. So they brought in the gold vessels that had been taken from the temple, the house of God, in Jerusalem. And the king and his nobles, wives, and concubines drank from them. They drank the wine and praised their gods, made of gold and silver, bronze, iron, wood, and stone. Let's stop here for a moment. This is unthinkable. I just want you to understand the scene. There is this large party, 1,000 people. Everybody's, the music's bumping. Everybody's drinking. The king is under the influence. And what he does next is unthinkable. He says, hey, guys, bring me the objects that Nebuchadnezzar took from the people of God, the house of God, the objects that they used to worship their God. Bring those objects here. And he made a mockery of those objects, the holy objects that were used to offer pure worship to the one true God, Yahweh. He took those objects and poured wine in them. Like objects from the temple that were used to worship God, poured wine in them and threw down and had a party. And it gets even more unthinkable. He took the sacred objects from the temple of God, the people of God from Jerusalem years ago that were now in Babylon. He took those objects, and with those objects, they offered worship to little g gods of wood and stone and silver and gold. They took the sacred and did unsacred things with the sacred. But what would you think if I told you that I have done the same thing? That you have done the same thing? That all of us, even though we read this shocking account of Belshazzar, that all of us have essentially done the same. It may not read as striking. Our lives may not read like Daniel chapter 5, but we've taken the sacred and treated the sacred as if it's not sacred. All of us have. People are created in the image of God. Every person you interact with created in his image. And so when we have spoken ill of people and cursed people and humiliated people, we have taken the sacred and treated the sacred as if it's not sacred. You are created in the image of God. You are. And some of you have continually talked negatively about yourself, been cruel to yourself. If you're a Christian, the Spirit of God has moved into your life. Not only are you created in his image, but his Spirit lives within you. You are sacred. Your body is sacred. And so the scripture makes it clear, when we take our sacred bodies and we offer them to things other than God, we are taking the sacred and treating the sacred as if it's unholy. When we take our bodies and we unite them in sexual immorality, we are taking the sacred and treating it impurely. When we offer our bodies to other things or abuse our bodies, we are not treating the sacred as it should be treated. Think about the scripture. Those of us who are Christians, this is what we believe about the Bible, that this is the breathed word of God, that God inspired his word. This is what the Bible says of itself, that it is inspired by God, breathed by God. This is sacred. This is sacred. But here's what we've done. Some of us have, we've had ideas of how we want to live, and so we've tried to find a verse to justify how we live. Or, more common, we've taken the sacred word of God, holy and pure, and we've put it in our homes and just left it there and ignored the sacred. Think about what we've done with the sacred gifts that God has given us. God has given us the time that we have. God has given us our talents and abilities. God's given us our resources. But just as Belshazzar took the sacred things of God and offered them to little g gods, we've taken the sacred gifts that God has given us and we've offered them not to him, but we've used what he's given us for us, for us, for us. Let's keep reading in the story and see what happens here. You're going to see that the writing on the wall is for you. Verse 5. At that moment, the fingers of a man's hand appeared and began writing on the plaster of the king's palace wall next to the lampstand. As the king watched the hand that was writing, his face turned pale and his thoughts so terrified him that he soiled himself and his knees knocked together. The king shouted to bring in the mediums, Chaldeans and diviners. He said to these wise men of Babylon, these magi, these wise men of Babylon, whoever reads this inscription and gives me its interpretation will be clothed in purple, have a gold chain around his neck, and have the third highest position in the kingdom. Let's stop here for a moment. At this moment, the fingers of a man's hand appeared. What are these fingers? Why fingers writing on a wall? What's the message of the scripture here, that it's a figure that writes on the wall? When you read the scripture, you see that God often speaks, and the metaphor is given of his finger doing the work, or his finger making an announcement. Example, in the book of Exodus, when God's people are in Egyptian captivity, God sends a series of plagues. One of the most famous plagues is the plague of the gnats. The Pharaoh asks, if the magicians and magi of Egypt can replicate this, can they do the gnats as well? And they say, we cannot make this happen. We can't pull this off. This is the finger of God. Later in the book of Exodus, in Exodus chapter 20, when God gives the Ten Commandments to Moses, the scripture says that it's the finger of God who wrote down those commandments. You get to Psalm chapter 8 in the Bible, and the scripture says that God created everything by his finger, that all that we behold is just the work of his finger, that it just took his finger to create the sunset. It just took his finger to create the ocean, that he's got so much power that he can make it all happen just with his finger. When Jesus walks this earth, Jesus says, as people ask him, how are you casting out evil? How are you performing all these miracles? Jesus says, I do this work by the finger of God, the power of the finger of God. So the finger that is writing on the wall is God himself giving a message to the king. But this writing on the wall, this finger of God, is a message for you. Now the king sees the message and he's terrified. I mean, we read that his knees locked up, his face turned pale. We read in the scripture that he soiled himself. The king of the most powerful kingdom loses control of his bodily functions at a feast that he threw. He's terrified because of the writing on the wall. So he says, if someone can tell me what it means, they become the third highest in the kingdom. Third highest. Well, here's what historians tell us. His father's in self-imposed exile. So though he's the king, he's really second in command. And whoever can interpret the inscription will be the third highest in the kingdom. The queen, if you keep reading the scripture, the queen says to Belshazzar, there's somebody who can interpret. His name's Daniel. Now, we've been reading that Daniel, when he first went to Babylon, teenagers, was 15 years old. Now, scholars tell us he's 70 to 75 years old. So he's lived faithfully in Babylon. He's risen and people have forgotten about him. Just goes through the ebbs and flows of life. But the queen remembers Daniel and says he will be able to interpret the message that is on the wall. So they bring Daniel to the palace and the king says, listen, if you can interpret this, I'll give you all kinds of gifts. But this is the same Daniel, even though he's different in years, he's the same Daniel. Because you remember when he first went to Babylonian captivity in Daniel chapter 1? He let the king give him a new name. He let the king tell him to go to his school where he would learn the stars and astrology and he would learn the literature and the language of Babylon. But there was one line that he drew, one place he said, I'm sorry, I'm not going to eat your food because I want it to be clear that I have another king. That's when he was 15. He's now 75 and he's standing before a different king. And the king says, if you can interpret this inscription, I'll give you all kinds of gold gifts. Saint Daniel says, I'll interpret the inscription, but you can keep your gifts.
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1: But then here is the inscription. Here's what it means. And this is the writing on the wall. And the writing on the wall is a message for you, which you will see in a moment. Let's keep reading. Now we'll go to Daniel chapter 5, verse 25. This is the writing that was inscribed. Mene, Mene, Tekel, and Parson. This is the interpretation of the message. Mene means that God has numbered the days of your kingdom and brought it to an end. Tekel means that you have been weighed on the balance and found deficient. Peres means that your kingdom has been divided and given to the Medes and the Persians. Then Belshazzar gave an order and they clothed Daniel in purple, placed a gold chain around his neck, and issued a proclamation concerning him that he should be the third ruler in the kingdom. That very night, Belshazzar, the king of the Chaldeans, was killed, and Darius the Mede received the kingdom at the age of 62. This is the word of the Lord. Wow. It goes that fast? The Babylonian kingdom is over that fast? That fast. The kingdoms of this world, they rise and they fall seemingly that fast. The writing on the wall, though, was a message for the king, but the message is for you. I want you to see what the writing on the wall means, and I want you to see what it means for you. Your days are numbered, your life is weighed, and your kingdom is divided from you. This message is for you and for me. Number one, our days are numbered. This is true for you, not just Belshazzar. Your days are numbered. Now, we do not like to think about this. You're not like, I can't wait to go to church today and hear that my days are numbered. We don't like this. In fact, we know that we don't like this because in this very passage, the Babylonians, what did they do when they knew their days were numbered? They threw a party. They knew their days were numbered. How did they know? Because the Persians had surrounded them. They had messengers who went and checked out and came back and said, the Persians are laying siege on us. Darius, the Medes and the Persian is going to attack us. They knew that the days of their kingdom were short. They knew they weren't going to be in power and authority long. But what did they do? They threw a party. Why? Because we don't like to think that our days are numbered. We wanted to distract ourselves. We want to numb ourselves from that truth. Your days are numbered. You choosing to not think about it doesn't change the reality that your days are numbered. Hebrews chapter 9, verse 27 says, and just as it is appointed for people to die once, and after this, judgment. Mariners Church, I love you so much. I want you to hear me say this because I love you. You cannot think about it, but you not thinking about it doesn't change the reality that your days are numbered and one day you're going to die and you're going to stand before the everlasting King and you are going to give an account for your life. You are going to die. You don't live here forever. You are going to stand before God one day, your creator, your maker, and you are going to answer for how you lived here. Which then brings us to point number two. Our life is weighed. So we're going to stand before God because our days are numbered, but our life is also weighed. So in this passage, the writing on the wall to Belshazzar is, your life's been weighed and it's lacking. Of course it is. This is the guy who took objects from the house of God, the temple of God, and offered those objects to little g gods who made a mockery of God. Of course his life was weighed and found missing, but my life has been weighed and found lacking, and your life is weighed and found lacking. The picture that the scripture paints is that our lives are measured and weighed. The scripture says something very different about you and something very different about God. You, the scripture says, your life is like grass. You are here today and you're blown away, the chaff of the wind. Your life doesn't weigh. Your life doesn't weigh much. Scripture says you're like a vapor. You're here today, you're gone tomorrow. Now, we try to accomplish things. No, Eric, you don't understand, bro. My life weighs, man. You don't know what I accomplished. You don't know what all I did. You don't know how much money I've made. You don't know how many Instagram followers I got, bro. You don't know how amazing everything is for me. Man, listen, your wife, your life doesn't weigh what you think it weighs, not compared to God. So in Scripture, we're compared to the grass, and God is compared to the rock. He is the rock of our salvation. He is firm and steady. He's everything that we are not. He's holy, we're unholy. He's righteous, we're unrighteous. He's pure, we're impure. He's everlasting and eternal, and we are blown away. You think your life weighs something until you compare it, until it's on the balance compared to the weight of God, and you realize your wife, not your wife, I'm not speaking of your wife, your life. I almost said, your wife falls short. Baby, you do not fall short at all. You're stinking amazing. Your life falls short compared to the weight of God. So in the Old Testament, the word for all the characteristics of God is his glory. It's the sum of all his attributes. The same word for glory, it's the word in Hebrew is kabod. It means the weight of God. So the weight of God compared to us. We fall short of the weight of God. Number one, your days are numbered. Two, your life is weighed. Number three, our kingdoms are divided from us. Belshazzar, he so badly wanted to be king. You know this, his grandfather was Nebuchadnezzar. He saw all the power he would have, all the pleasure that he would get to enjoy as king. But it was taken from him that very night. And all the things that we build for ourselves here, all the kingdoms we build here, the kingdoms of wealth, the kingdoms of pleasure, they will one day be taken from us too. We don't take them with us. Even the kingdoms we build of our own reputations, they don't last. Actor Christopher Walken, he said it this way. If you knew how quickly people forget the dead, you would stop living to impress people. It all gets pulled away. So imagine Daniel. He shares this message, and everything he shared that night with Belshazzar happens. And Daniel is reminded once again that God, who says something, he's the ultimate king, he decrees something, and everything he decrees happens. Everything he says happens. It all happens. Daniel remembers that God promised that he would pull his people into Babylonian captivity, and it happened. Daniel remembers that God promised, you'll only be in Babylon for 70 years. But the people are thinking, how are we only going to be here 70 years? This is the most powerful kingdom the world has ever seen. But boom, in this moment, God removes the Babylonian leaders from actually leading the kingdom. And so Daniel's now seeing the promise of God come to fruition, because as you keep studying history, you'll see that the Persians actually tell Israel they can go back home, that God keeps his promise there too. And Israel goes back to the land. And then from the lineage of Israel comes the ultimate promised one, Jesus the Christ, who enters this world and keeps all of his promises to us, which we so badly need, because our lives have been weighed and they've come up missing. But Jesus comes here. And this is amazing, because when Jesus enters this world as the promised one for us, he's born on the backside of nowhere, and heaven issues an announcement. There's a star in the sky. This is in Israel, the very place that the people of God, when they left Babylon, they go back to Israel. There's a star in the sky making the announcement. And when you read in the scripture, there's magi, wise men that come from the east. Wise men, magi from the east. This is the people that Daniel, the third highest in the kingdom, trained. Their ancestors and their ancestors, as Daniel trained all the magi in Babylon to look to the stars. He learned astrology in their schools, but God was the one who gave him ultimate supernatural wisdom, as he could read inscriptions on walls, as he could interpret dreams, as he was able to understand all that God was doing in the heavenlies. Daniel invested into the magi in Babylon, and their lessons were passed down to the next generation and to the next generation and to the next generation, so that the people in Babylon, the magi in Babylon, trained by Daniel, Daniel, the one who knew that God had made the ultimate promise that God the Son would enter this world as the true King to rescue us. That when Jesus enters this world, the Magi see the star and they travel hundreds of miles, the same miles that was traveled from Daniel to Babylon, and from the people when they went back to Israel, they make the same track and they bow down and they worship the Messiah, Jesus, because God the Son came here for you. He came here for you. So you read that the writing on the wall means my days are numbered, my life's been weighed, I've fallen short. But then this gets you hungry for what Jesus has done for you. So you understand that the message of Jesus and the message of Scripture is not your life is lacking, do better this week. Not the message of the Bible. Not the message of God. Not the writing on the wall for you. The writing on the wall for you is not to fix this problem. Some of you have tried to fix this problem. You're like, yep, that's exactly how my life looks. So I'm going to come to church and they're going to yell at me to do better. But the good news is that the glory of God, the glorious one, God the Son, entered this world for you. And when you believe in him, he does the miraculous. He takes all of your offering, all of your sin and shame. He removes it from you. And we now don't live with a message that you have to be enough. You have to try harder. Be enough. Be enough. No, you live with the glorious message that Jesus is enough for you. That Jesus is enough.
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12: I'm going to be sharing from 2 Corinthians chapter 5, verse 21. The Apostle Paul here says, "For he made him who knew no sin to be sin for us, that we might become the righteousness of God in him." And this verse is either a wonderful reminder to somebody, or it's an invitation to somebody else. For everyone that's a believer, this verse is a reminder of what God did for us in his love for us. It says, God loved us so much that he made him who knew no sin. Jesus, who never sinned, who never messed up, who never got in the flesh, who never made a mistake, he made him who knew no sin to become sin for us. And so as believers, we understand that before we knew the Lord, our lives, our sin, the things that separated us from God had to be dealt with. Sin has to be paid for. And the Bible says that Jesus paid it for us. And so when he says he made him who knew no sin, Jesus, to be sin for us, The exchange then becomes that we become the righteousness of God in him. And so God takes our wretched, sinful, wicked, dirty, shameful lives, and he pays the penalty on the cross. But then God takes Jesus' perfect, holy, sinless life and applies it to us. And so we stand before God as completely righteous in Jesus Christ. And so for believers, I call it the great exchange. You know, it's a great deal for us. I don't know if it was a great deal for him, but it was a great deal for us. Thank God that he said in Hebrews, you know, he for the joy that was set before him, he endured the cross and he despised the shame, the joy of seeing us saved, the joy of seeing us reconciled to God. And in the passage that we're looking at here, Paul is using this as an encouragement. He's telling the believers that they're ambassadors. They're to be going and sharing this message. And it's, I think every once in a while, believers need to be reminded of what God has done for us. You know, we could get lost in this world looking at the things that are going on and forget that we're of all people blessed above everyone else. You know, we are in relationship with God. Our sins are forgiven. We have a right standing with God. We have the hope of everlasting life. These are all things that God has done for us. And that which I deserve, you know, my sin, the penalty, he's taken that off of me and paid it for me. And so, again, he made him who knew no sin, Jesus, to be sin for us, that we might become the righteousness of God in him. And I would just further say for anybody listening and hearing that, that maybe has not trusted in Jesus for forgiveness and salvation, I would encourage you that, you know, you would take advantage of this morning, that you recognize that our sin needs to be paid for. Jesus has made, God has made a provision for us in sending his son to die in our place for our sins. And all who would put their trust in Jesus, his finished work, his death on the cross, and the fact that he rose from the grave, all that would put their trust in him, God would forgive, he would reconcile to himself, and God would give eternal life. And that's his desire for all of us. The Bible says that he's not willing that any would perish, but that all would come to repentance. And so I hope believers can be reminded and rejoice. Anybody that maybe wasn't a believer yet, I hope that today will, for you, will be the day of salvation, where you surrender your heart to the Lord Jesus Christ. Father in heaven, we thank you so much. Thank you for your love for us. Thank you that in your love for us, you made this sacrifice. Lord, thank you for sending Jesus to become sin for us, that we might become the righteousness of God in him, Lord. We thank you for the gift of salvation. We thank you for the person of Jesus Christ. Thank you for all that you've made available to us through him. And God, I pray you would get the glory from our lives today. I also pray if there's anyone listening to this that for them, today is the day of surrender. Today is the day of salvation for them. Lord, I pray you would draw them to yourself, and that as they put their faith in you today, Lord, that they would experience your forgiveness, your cleansing, and the reconciliation that can only be had through relationship with you. God, we give you all the glory for your great gift. We thank you and we praise you. In Jesus' name, amen.
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2: 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But right now, let's rejoin Pastor JD in the book of Ephesians for part two of a message he titled, God's Laboratory.
13: The world will be restored when men take back Christ-like leadership role. Amen, ladies. Amen. Amen. All right. Now to the wife, he says, wife, you reflect Jesus in how you submit to that leadership, submit to your husbands in everything. So what does that mean? Well, first, let me point out what it doesn't mean. It doesn't mean the dominance of the man as if she exists as a serf in his house to cater to his whims, because, like I showed you, the husband is told first to lay down his life for her. Nor does it mean, ladies, that you ever allow yourself to be put in a situation where you might be harmed. Verse 22, when it says, submit to him as to the Lord, what it does mean is submit to him as a way of serving God, not submitting to him as if he were God. That means that if your husband was ever telling you to do something that would make you disobey the Lord, or his leadership ever put you or your family in physical harm's way, it means you need to get out of there. You need to get some counseling. That concept doesn't mean that all women everywhere should submit to all men everywhere, as if women cannot lead in the workplace or in government. Paul is only talking about the marriage relationship here. Finally, guys, let me also point out to you that this verse is actually not addressed to you, it's addressed to her, which means that you can't use it as a tool to wield over your wife. That's her verse, not yours. If she's not doing it, the only thing you can do is to try to be the kind of leader that it would be a joy to submit to. You play your role and then trust God with her playing hers. What it does mean, ladies, is that you allow him the space to steer the family. Guys, I've told you this, spiritual headship is not license to do whatever you want to do. Spiritual headship is empowerment to do what you ought to do. But wives, that means that you don't only follow him when you agree with him or feel like he's making the right decision. That's not submission, that's agreement. A lot of times a woman will come back from a conference and she'll be like, oh, my husband's not a spiritual leader, what do I do with that? And they wonder, you know, what does that mean for how I follow him? Well, notice the verse doesn't say submit when he is a sufficiently spiritual enough leader in your eyes. Ladies, let me tell you something about men, and I'm sure you already know this, but let me just so you can hear from the perspective of a man. If your husband is not a spiritual leader, your submission to him in this way can help call him up into that kind of leadership. Let me explain something about guys. And again, you probably already know this, but just hear it from one of us. Every guy from the day that he is born comes into the world asking the question, do I have what it takes? And some of us were blessed enough that we got that affirmation from our fathers, and so we became spiritual leaders. But a lot of guys had lousy dads, and so they didn't get that affirmation, and so they doubt whether or not they actually have it, and then they get married to you. And you can call him up into that by saying you do have what it takes and you can lead. Your submission creates a vacuum that serves as an invitation. And when he does, you need to encourage him. You need to say things like, that's my man right there. That's my man helping make these decisions. That's my man leadership, and watch him come alive. Listen, to both husbands and wives, let me encourage you. Don't reject this just because you've seen this warped. All relationships can be twisted. Marriage, parenting, work relationships, but that does, just because they're twisted and messed up sometimes doesn't mean the frameworks are wrong in themselves. My friend Matt Chandler, pastor out in Texas, he says, a husband sacrificially loving his wife and a wife submitted to her godly husband creates a relationship that the world would never look at and say, how disgusting and archaic. A lot of people who say they're turned off by the Christian teaching on marriage are actually attracted to the Christian marriages that they see. So listen, let me tell you, when you, the two of you, start to conduct your marriage this way, you're going to find, I promise you, that deeper joy that you've been searching for in marriage. This is what happy marriages are made of. Because happy marriages are not about perfect romance. Happy marriages are all about fellowship with Jesus. And at its core, marriage, first and foremost, is supposed to be gospel reenactment. It's a laboratory where you learn to be like Jesus and you learn to walk with Jesus. In fact, when marriages fall apart, it's not because couples fall out of love. It's because couples fall out of fellowship with Jesus. You see, that relationship, that vertical relationship, ends up becoming the source of blessing in the horizontal relationships that you have with one another. So this is all about fellowship with Jesus, and it's about being so enamored with him and walking with him that it then affects how you behave in your marriage, because ultimately you're doing it for him, not for them. For those of you who are single, there are other laboratories where God works on this also. Marriage is just one of the laboratories. Paul's main objective in all these relationships is not fixing the marriage. It's actually getting you to focus here. So there are other relationships where he says you can learn this same thing. You can learn this principle of submission and selflessness. So he's going to turn now to these other two relationships. All right, lab two. Here we go. Children, obey your parents, Paul says, in the Lord, because this is right. And then he quotes the fifth commandment from the Old Testament. Honor your father and mother, which is the first commandment, with a promise. And that promise was that it would go well with you and that you may have a long life in the land. Family is a lab, listen to this, where children learn to obey God by obeying their parents. Paul's point here is not just the family. Paul's point is the laboratory that teaches you to obey God. You want to know how I know that? Because he ties this to this. So the command to obey your parents is tied to the command to honor your father and mother. Now, honor your father and mother is the fifth commandment, which means the fifth commandment is right in the middle of the ten. This is brilliant, right? You're like, how does he know this stuff? Yes, it's right in the middle of the ten, which means that there are four before it and five after it. The first four commandments, watch, are all about your relationship with God. The last five commandments are all about your relationships with other people. Don't kill, don't steal, don't commit adultery. Right in the middle is this command to honor your father and mother. Here's the question. Is it about your relationship with God, or is it about your relationship with other humans? The answer is yes. It is about your relationship with another human who for a while stands in the place of God in your life. And by learning to obey and respect and submit to them, you actually learn to obey and respect and submit to him. When we're young, our parents represent the authority of God to us. That means for those of you who are living with your parents at home, if you're, you know, not like over 18, how you submit to the authority of your mom and dad is how you submit to God. Let me just let that kind of sink in for just a minute. How you submit to the authority of your mom and dad is how you submit to God. Parents, eyes right here. Do not be looking at your teenager. This is not for you to play the Holy Spirit, okay? Just look right at me. Parents, listen, that's one of the reasons that we take discipline around my house so seriously. Because how they learn to respect me, how they learn to submit to me, is how they're going to learn to submit to their Heavenly Father. I don't demand that my kids respect me because I'm me. Or because it embarrasses me in front of my friends when they don't. I demand they respect me because of who I represent to them. And I try to teach them that ultimately this is not about me and you. This is about you and him. And I care more about your heart than I do your behavior. Parenting is a lab that teaches children to submit to God. Which actually brings up a question I get a lot about this commandment. They say, people say, well, what about when you're older? When you're older and you don't live with your parents anymore, do you still have to obey them? Because, I mean, you know, the command doesn't seem to be addressed to just kids. It's addressed to everybody. So when you're older, do you have to keep obeying your parents? And I know that we have parents in this church who try to control their adult children. We have at least, well, we have several couples on the mission field right now whose parents forbid them from going after they were adults. And they quoted the command, well, honor your father and mother. You got to do what we say. Well, see, that's where it really helps to understand that this command that is given as a way of teaching us to relate to God. Notice the command itself is not to obey. The command is to honor. Honor your father and mother because this is a way of relating to God. When you're a child, the way that you do that is by obeying. Watch this. When you're an adult, the way that you honor your mom and dad is by obeying God. Because your parents were given to you for a while to teach you to obey God. At some point in your life, the authority was supposed to shift from them to him. So the way that you honor your mom and dad when you are an adult is by becoming the man or woman God created you to be and by obeying him. Which means, ironically enough, the best way for some of you to honor your mother and father is to deny their wishes when they're asking you to do something against God, because the point of parenting is to teach you to obey God. And once you're doing that, you have actually honored your mom and dad. So it's all about honoring your mom and dad. And you are becoming what God wants you, because it's ultimately about that.
14: This is Summit Life with Pastor J.D. Greer. We'll get back to today's message in just a moment. But first, I want to tell you about an exciting resource that we've made available this month to our faithful givers. Have you ever felt your faith growing tired? Maybe you're discouraged, distracted, or wondering if following Jesus is worth the struggle. Well, the good news is that you are not alone, and that's exactly why the book of Hebrews was written. This month, we'd love to send you Hebrews, Christ is Better, a special collection of sermon transcripts from Pastor JD's verse-by-verse study through all 10 messages in Hebrews. Written to believers whose faith was beginning to drift, Hebrews points us again and again to one life-changing truth. Jesus is better. He's better than anything this world can offer. 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Now let's return for the conclusion of today's message. Once again, here's Pastor JD.
13: Now let me say this. There are still multiple ways that you and I continue to honor our moms and dads, by getting their advice on things. Your parents have a lot of years of experience on you. Nobody knows you more intimately. Nobody cares about you more. So, of course, you should seek their counsel. That's a way of honoring them. Calling them sometimes. I've never had a parent look at me and say, my kid calls me too much. I'm too involved in their life. Well, actually, I've had that happen once. But usually that's not the case. Another way I honor them is to just say thank you to them. Saying thank you for the way that you represented God to me and what you communicated to me. Taking care of them in their older age. You know, realizing that if they took care of you and got you out for the first 20 years, then, of course, by honoring them, we want to take care of them as they grow old as well. That's honoring your father and your mother. On your parents' side, Paul turns to them and he says this, watch. Fathers, don't stir up anger in your children, but bring them up in the training and instruction of the Lord. All right, stop real quick. Do you notice? There is not a, maybe there's one. I have never found a single parenting instruction in the Bible that's not addressed to the man. They're always addressed to the man. And in our society, it's always who leads in discipline in the family. Mom, dads, the whole book of Proverbs is where you're going to find more parenting advice than anywhere else. It's written to a man. It's a dad talking to a son. You take the lead here, men. You take the lead here. Bring up your children in the training and instruction of the Lord. What that is showing you is that ultimately the purpose of your discipline is not about controlling their behavior. It's about shaping their heart. Shaping their heart toward God, not controlling their behavior for you. And usually when you're stirring up anger in them, that shows you that you've shifted from shaping of the heart to controlling the behavior, which is usually more about your convenience than their development. Because ultimately, I'm trying to shape their heart, not control their behavior. There is a ton more I would love to say on this. I would love to dive into it, but I just don't have the space today. I would recommend a couple of books, if you're a parent, that you should read immediately if you have not read them. One is called Shepherding the Child's Heart by Ted Tripp. The other is called Gospel-Powered Parenting. Me and some of our other pastors here, a couple of years ago, we did a study with Lifeway, published a study called Ready to Launch, about parenting, and you could get that and do it in your small group. If your small group's got kids in it, just these things, we'll kind of explore what we're talking about here. So much more to say on that, but we got to move. Here we go. Number three, work. Third relationships, he points out. Servants, he says, obey your earthly masters with fear and trembling, with a sincere heart, as you would Christ. Now, for the sake of these verses, I want you to, when you see the word servant and master, I want you to read that as employee and employer relationship. Some translations say slaves, but most translations don't use that because Paul is in no way here condoning what we in the Western world would think of when we say slavery. Paul makes very clear in other places in the New Testament the wickedness of that practice. Paul here is referring to a practice that we would think of like indentured servanthood, which was typically a voluntary contract that didn't last for a lifetime, that you chose to enter into, that was not based on race. Now, granted, it was not a great working situation because you literally would sell yourself to somebody, but this is in no way a commendation of the chattel slavery system that we think of when we use the word slave. So for the sake of interpreting this and applying this, read those instructions as employees to employers and vice versa, because that's really what Paul is talking about here. This is a Christian philosophy of work, which a lot of you have asked about. You're like, oh, well, what does the Bible teach about work? And, you know, I just never hear anything on it. Because when you think of a Christian philosophy of work, you get these horrific images in your mind. And we've talked about it before, where you have a coffee shop called Jehovah Java, and then you're like, that's what it means. Or you open up a hair salon called His Clips or a Cut Above. I on the internet the other day, I was found a site that was giving 100 ways to be a witness at work. I thought, well, this is going to be pretty good. So I look it up. Some of them were decent, but a lot of them were like this. Number 61, I kid you not, put up a sign that says, ask us about our exchange policy. When customers ask, let them know about your actual policy. Then ask if they would like to hear about the greatest exchange policy on the planet, Jesus' righteousness for our sin. And you're like, that's good theology, but I don't see, or this number 60, when a customer has paid his bill in full, send them a receipt that says, paid in full. These are the same words the bloody Jesus spoke from the cross about your sin. And you're like, I'm just not sure I can get away with that in my job. Or do you remember me telling you about the 2004 American Airlines pilot who was fired? Remember this? Because he just got back from a mission trip and he's, you know, in the captain's deck or whatever, and he comes on the intercom before they take off and he says, hey, folks, I just want to know how many of you in the plane here are born again Christians. Raise your hand. And people kind of, you know, some people put up their hand. He said, for those of you who are not born again Christians, I would strongly advise that you talk to one of these people about their lives. Goes on to tell them about the mission trip, how important Jesus is. He says, I think this is a really important question because we don't anticipate any problems in the flight today, but you never know, you know? And you're like, I just don't think that I can get away with that at my job. And you're probably correct. You're probably correct. I admire these people's zeal, but what Paul is going to give you is a better way to be a witness and put on Jesus on display at your workplace. Here's what he says. Christian philosophy of work. Obey your earthly masters with fear and trembling, with a sincere heart, like you would Christ. Not by way of eye service as people pleasers, but as servants of Christ, doing the will of God from the heart, rendering service with a good will as to the Lord and not unto man. What I see in that is that Christ-like submission at work has at least three characteristics I see in there. Characteristic number one, or letter A, a cheerful disposition toward obedience. Obey them like you would Christ. Notice it's not contingent on whether or not he or she is a good boss. Doesn't contingent on whether or not they reward you properly. You're like, my boss is a jerk. Yeah, and God's going to give him what's coming to him one day. You ain't got to worry about that. But what you do is you look through your boss and you see that ultimately you're not serving this earthly master, you're serving that heavenly one. So you're going to do your work in a way that is glorifying to him, even if your boss doesn't treat you the right way because you're not working for him, you're working for him. Right? Does it make sense? Not him or her, but him. Here's the second thing I see in it. He says, not by way of eye service, means you got a commitment to excellence. You're not just doing stuff so that you get approval or people when people see it. It means beyond what people see. C.S. Lewis had the best example for this. He said, you know, when explorers came to the New World, they discovered valleys that, as far as they knew, no other human had ever laid eyes on before. He said, and in those valleys, they would find some of the most exquisite, beautiful flowers nobody had ever seen. And C.S. Lewis's question was, here you got thousands of years, you've got flowers of exquisite beauty that no human eye ever sees. Are they wasted? Did God waste all his creativity and beauty on something that no human eye would ever see? And C.S. Lewis said, no, because for thousands of years when no human saw them, God still saw them. And God ultimately creates beauty for himself. Well, see, he said, Lewis then took that and applied it to work. And he said, that means that even when other people are not seeing the flower of my work, I still do it as a way of putting God on display because ultimately I'm not working for them, I'm working for him. So I don't just do it and people can see it and affirm it. I do it for Jesus and I put him on display. Here's your third thing. He says, third way Christ-like submission to work shows up, an attitude of servanthood, rendering service with a good will. This may be the biggest distinction between how people in the world see work and how we as believers see work. People in the world see work as a means to an end, a way that you get money for yourself. And if you ever get enough money, then you stop working. Right? Because that's the point. Work till you get money. And then when I'm done, I'm done. Christians see instead that God created work as a way of serving our fellow man. God put us into a world of raw materials, like a garden. And we take the raw materials of that garden and we create food out of it. We create things that bless and serve others, which means that making money for me is a side benefit of what I do. It's a blessing God gives me, but I'm doing what I do, whether that's building houses, teaching children, preaching sermons, or adjudicating law cases. I'm doing all that as a way of serving somebody else. And he said, that's a disposition that you'll carry into work that will put Christ on display. So see, friends, once again, we see here that work is a laboratory like all of these relationships where you learn to serve like Jesus, lead like Jesus, put Jesus on display for everybody to see. And it's the best way that you can be a witness to him. All right, so listen, as Paul nears the end of the book of Ephesians, what he's trying to get the Ephesians to see is that in all their relationships, even the most mundane ones, Ultimately, God's focus is on the vertical relationship, not the horizontal ones. In fact, if the vertical one is right, the horizontal ones will have peace. There's a lot of you that got have disruption in your horizontal relationships. If I were to pick three areas of your life that are out of control, it's your marriage, your family, and your work. What if the horizontal chaos was simply a result of the vertical disruption? What if you put so much weight on these relationships because you had so little richness in this relationship? The reason these people here are so big to you is because Jesus is so small. And instead of just giving you a band-aid on how to fix your marriage and fix your home and fix your workplace, what God is saying is there's actually something deeper and richer and better, and that is for you to get this relationship right. Because when this relationship gets right, these relationships will just start taking care of themselves. Ultimately, it's not a horizontal relational problem you have. Ultimately, usually, it is a vertical problem. And that's good news because God offers reconciliation. He offers these things if you will simply submit to

0: creation. He offers these things if you will simply submit to Him and do things His way. If you're secure in Jesus, if you're focused on Jesus, if you are rich in Jesus, if you feel safe in Him, then you become somebody that is able to be a good husband and to be a good father and to be a good worker. The reason some of you can't be any of those things is because this relationship here is damaged. So let me just ask, is that why God brought you here today? Did God bring you here today because you've got all this chaos in these relationships and He is calling you? He's saying it's a problem here.
1: 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So put your lab coat on right now and let's get to work. 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I'm Molly Vidovich. 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
2: 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Kate in for Phil Ross on this rather warm Friday. To tell you the truth, I am super excited to be in this very, very chilly studio. My apartment does not have air conditioning. We've got every fan on, but I'm just becoming one with my sofa and just melting. And so it's really good to be here with you guys. Stay cool, stay hydrated. And if you've got dogs, we're actually dog sitting a corgi. She got a lot of fur. We're doing a lot of outside water play, just having fun, getting wet. And I'm just spraying myself, staying cool as well. Hey, I'm also excited because up at the top of the hour, it is Pastor's Perspective every weekday at 3 o'clock. And usually on Fridays, it's the Brodersons. But today I found out that it's my buddy, Mike Whitford, is in with Pastor John Long. It's going to be great. These guys are both wonderful pastors. All the pastors that answer your questions on Pastor's Perspective, they love being here. And so the phone lines are open. Give them a call right now. That number is 888-564-6173. 888-564-6173. No question is silly. Questions about the Bible, questions about the faith, just questions in general. What's going on? Yeah, they pray for people. It's just, I learned so much. I hope you can join them. Top of the hour right here, Pastor's Perspective. 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All you have to do is Google Pastor's Perspective. 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The number again, 888-564-6173. Call now.
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8: Hello and welcome to Pastor's Perspective. I'm your host, Brian Perez, and we are here live on this Friday afternoon, ready to answer the questions you have about the Bible, the Christian faith, just about anything that's on your mind. So grab an open line. We'd love to hear from you at 888-564-6173. If you want to watch the radio, you can do that, kind of. We're live streaming on Facebook, YouTube, and Instagram, so you can go there and watch what we're doing, what we're wearing, what baseball cap Mike Whitford is wearing, you know, that kind of thing. Is he wearing a, he's not wearing a Captain America shirt today, I can see.
9: But old cap. Old cap.
8: Oh, is that old Captain America?
9: Yeah, it's his old cap when he said, I don't think I'm going to share.
8: I don't know the difference between, well, I know.
9: Some people thought it was Joe Biden. I was like, yeah, I don't think I bought that t-shirt. I didn't buy that one.
8: It kind of looks like Joe, but anyway.
9: Old cap.
8: So Mike Whitford is here. You hear him on the weekends here on K-Wave, his podcast, Kingdom and Culture. He's also one of our weekend on-air hosts, and he's here to answer your questions. He's also got a church plant here in Orange County. It's called Revive OC in Huntington Beach, and people can find out more about that by going where?
9: reviveoc.cc.
8: There you go.
9: And we're still a work in progress. Actually, September 10th, that's a little under 2 weeks, we're going to do a fall kickoff, free coffee, fun times, worshiping the Word, of course.
8: So, of course.
9: Yeah.
8: Got to do that.
9: Yes, sir.
8: Awesome. And joining Mike today is John Huang. We haven't had John on in a while. How are you, sir?
10: It is great to be here, and I get to sit next to Mike Whitford and make a new friend, so this is great.
8: So you guys have never met before?
10: No.
9: No.
10: And to find out that he's in our neighborhood here in Huntington Beach,
8: it's
10: fantastic.
8: Yes. Yeah, sweet. Because you're at Christ Point City Church. And where does that meet?
10: So right now we are meeting at Lake Park in downtown Huntington Beach.
8: Oh, cool.
10: Yeah, and so, the end of September will be our officially 2 years since we started Sunday mornings.
9: Oh, wow.
10: Yeah, so you're tagging right behind us on our heels.
9: Yeah, it's and church planting is no joke.
10: But I'll tell you what, Huntington Beach needs more good Bible teaching churches.
8: Mm.
10: You know, I think that was one of the things that was so encouraging.
9: Can I snap to that? That was good.
10: One of the things that I did when we were moving forward with planning this church is I reached out to a bunch of different pastors in Huntington Beach, and I was talking with one, and it was so encouraging what he said. He goes, you know, years ago, God had given him a vision that all these pastors and all these churches in HB were at the pier fishing. And they all had their different places on the pier, and they were there for a single mission, and that was to fish. And he said, you know, John, when I was in the process of planning a church, these guys in the dream just made room and said, step on up. There's plenty of fish in the ocean.
9: Wow.
10: And so because of that, this pastor extended his gracious support, and he said, John, step up to the pier. There's plenty of fish in the ocean here in HB. And so I think that's one of the things that's just been so sweet is just to see this united cause for the gospel in our city.
9: Wow.
10: And so that's where I'm just really encouraged to see more guys being raised up to start these good Jesus-centered Bible teaching churches.
9: And that's I love that because my first job was in Fresno, California. Every Sunday we'd pray for a different church in the city, a pastor from the pulpit, it wasn't our church. We had no interest in it other than it's part of the body of Christ. And so yeah. From the get-go, I had a very, I guess you could say, foundation of kingdom mindset. So that comforts my heart because, days are too short for church competition, so to speak. Yeah. So, yeah, I love it.
8: I just did a quick search online using AI, which, you know, I'm not a big fan of AI. And if you didn't know that, now you do. But it was the thing that came up at the top.
9: Was it
8: when you Skynet. Went to
9: Skynet.com?
8: Oh, I have no idea.
9: Because that's Terminator. That's where Terminator comes
8: from. Oh, see, he's using
9: Skynet.
8: A cultural reference again. I have
9: want
8: no
9: Skynet.
8: Idea. Don't want Skynet. But this is, I just typed in how many Christian churches are in Huntington Beach, and the response was 60.
10: Yeah, huh. It's actually surprising because when we started our church, I just assumed I was walking into a massive playing field in our city. And another friend of mine that was a pastor in Huntington Beach, he said, John, you will be surprised at the lack of churches in our city.
9: Yeah.
10: And when you look at the map of Huntington Beach, it's huge.
9: Yeah.
10: You know, but I think that in our minds, we begin to think of just certain regions in our city where it's Main Street or, you know, a neighborhood that you might live in. And we think that that is Huntington Beach and that's all there is. But it is a huge city filled with so many people. And the other great thing is you have people from all over the world that are wanting to come to Huntington Beach. And so being able to introduce people from other parts of the world to Jesus is also a part of the work. And so I know that it's it's more than just our city of Huntington Beach. You know, the longtime history of Calvary Chapel Costa Mesa here in the Santa Ana Costa Mesa area. And then when you think about all these good gospel churches all over the world impacting their regions and their cities, it's a hopeful thing.
9: Yeah.
10: Mm-hmm.
9: I love it.
8: That is.
9: Gotta get coffee. Thanks.
8: Should have brought coffee here. It's like we'd be having coffee here. We've got John Huang and Mike Whitford here to answer your questions today on Pastor's Perspective. And let's go to the phones now. And we've also got some questions that were submitted online, which we might get to in a little bit. But the number to call is 888-564-6173. Here's Rebecca in Upland. Ah, man. Hold on, Rebecca. Hold on. My fault. I did that thing again. I need to make a checklist. I tell people to make checklists, and then I don't follow through on it because I don't need checklists, or so I thought. There's this button that I need to click now. There we go. Hi, Rebecca. Welcome to Pastor's Perspective.
0: Hi, how are you?
8: Doing well. Thanks for calling today.
0: Yeah, I was, my daughter, she's been in a relationship with guys before. She's 25 years old, and now she's in a relationship with a girl that I found out, and she was honest with me for 9 months, and she said that she's been praying more, and she's been, like, they watch sermons together, and is it possible to be in that lifestyle and still be saved, or is there some advice you could give me on that for, I mean, I pray for her that she feels convicted about it and by the Holy Spirit and stuff, and what is your advice on that?
8: What would you say, Mike?
9: Oh, wow. This one is so hard because you're dealing with the passions of a person's heart. And honestly, just going from bird's eye view, the culture has become so accepting of sexual immorality in general. Whenever I talk on the topic of homosexuality, or rather, what is God's view on it, the biblical view on that, I always start from what's God's view on sexuality in general? How did God intend sexuality to be? And that is, from the beginning, Adam and Eve, original design, one man, one woman relationship. And Paul reaffirms this after the death and resurrection of Jesus and after the day of Pentecost, in his writings say that even a leader in the church should be the husband of one wife. So there's an affirmation of God's original design. So I think we have to go back to that original design all the way back in the garden before sin entered the world and look at that as the standard of human sexuality. One man, one woman. That is God's original design. And I think that terminology is even important, original design, as rooted in Scripture. So when you come into this place where people start saying, and I'll say it this way, let's start with heterosexual. Somebody were to say, oh, I feel like I should be with this guy. You know, he killed a few people. He deals drugs. And he's, he's a mafia member. Okay. Well, I don't think God wants you to be a part of that, and missionary dating is a bad idea too, because Paul's very specific that we are not to be unequally yoked with unbelievers, and this is specific in relationships. So I would say that a person who is choosing a homosexual lifestyle, has been deceived, I'll be honest, by the deception of the enemy, whether that be through ideology, philosophy, misinterpretation of scripture, whatever the case may be, and they are following their own desires. And so what we humans tend to do is we tend to justify our behavior, whether it's in a heterosexual or homosexual sense or anything, because we want what we want. And really what is necessary in this situation is repentance. Now, whether or not a person will be saved or lose their salvation, well, now we're getting into a whole new theological thing of once saved, always saved. And I'll just say this, God is very patient with us. God is gracious and compassionate, but truth cannot be compromised on the altar of self-justification. Mm-hmm. There's only one person that can justify us. His name is Jesus Christ, and Hebrews is clear on this, that we cannot keep accepting sin over and over again, thereby re-crucifying Jesus on the cross, because that's not possible. And so, therefore, there remains no more sacrifice for sin. Now, Hebrews is pretty harsh on that, so as believers, we need to be careful. Now, some people out there may say, well, oh man, I just willingly sinned today. I lusted, heterosexual lust. Listen, the important thing is, well, I recognize that as sin. I messed up. I need to repent. I do repent, and Jesus, forgive me for that. Get my eyes back on you. Get my heart back on track. As long as we are continually, daily denying ourselves, Luke 9:23, taking up our cross and following Jesus, that is the pursuit, I believe, of salvation, or rather working at our salvation with fear and trembling. But to embrace a heterosexual or homosexual lifestyle without a heart of repentance, you are in a dangerous path away from Jesus, away from his word. And that's what I would say is clear in scripture. And you just can't get around it. It's clear in scripture. People will try and justify, but they would be wrong to do so.
8: What do you think of that, Rebecca?
0: Right. I tell her, like, sin separates you from God. And, yeah, you have to feel, like, checked on it and ask for forgiveness. And she's just like, well, what's, you know, like, what makes this sin worse? So would you say, like, sins are equal? Say, like, if a heterosexual is sleeping with her boyfriend or living with her boyfriend, and then there's obviously the homosexual relationship. Is that equal sin to God, or is it, like, worse?
8: John, what do you say?
10: Yeah, I think it's important for us to understand what sin is. Mm. Sin is, in its very nature, it's not necessarily a judicial problem, it's a relational problem.
9: Yeah.
10: In the book of Jeremiah, when God was speaking about the sinfulness of the kingdom of Judah, he said, "My people have committed two evils. Number one, they have forsaken me, the fountain of living waters, and by forsaking the Lord, the next thing they did is they've hewn cisterns for themselves that can hold no water." In other words, they're saying they're looking for another alternative water supply to satisfy their lives because they don't want to submit or yield to the life-giving nature of who God is. Mm. And so that means that if we understand that sin is a relational problem first and foremost, then salvation is relational reconciliation. It's what God wants to do in restoring the broken relationship that people have with God. And so if people want to understand the depth of how bad sin is, so when you start gauging sin, like, is one sin worse than another sin? Well, you have to look at all of sin through the lens of what happened at Calvary. Jesus suffered and died brutally on the cross, and he took our sin upon himself, and God's wrath was unleashed on the person of Jesus, because that is how bad sin is. One sin, and we don't even have to talk about homosexuality. I mean, we could talk about lying. One sin is so bad, it will separate a soul forever from God. Mm-hmm. And that's why the story of the gospel is so marvelous, that God loved the world so much that he sent his one and only son in order to reconcile or to repair that broken relationship and to bring us to God. So here's one thing that I would just want to encourage you to write down and to think on. But this whole conversation about Christians and homosexuality, this is not a new conversation for the church. It goes all the way back to the first century during the time of the Apostle Paul. And when Paul was writing to the Corinthians, I want you to listen to what he says in 1 Corinthians 6. He says, "Do you not know that the unrighteous," that means that these are people who are not in the right before God, "will not inherit the kingdom of God." We get that, right? Sinners, we're separated from God. But then Paul gets into this list. He says, "Do not be deceived." One of the issues in Corinth was there was all this confusion about sexuality. There was all this excess in sexuality. And so Paul says, neither the sexually immoral nor idolaters, that's idol worshippers, adulterers, no men who practice, and we could also talk about women, nor people who practice homosexuality, and then nor thieves, nor the greedy, nor drunkards, nor revilers, nor swindlers will inherit the kingdom of God. Now, it's important to understand that Paul talks about those who practice. Mm. He's not talking about those who stumble, but those who have engaged in this as an everyday normal lifestyle. But here's the good news. Even though sin separates us, so that statement shouldn't shock us. It's consistent mm-hmm. with the rest of Scripture. What Paul does is he identifies certain things that was going on in Corinth, and he said, this is sin. This is sexual immorality. It separates us from God. You're not going to go to heaven if you think you're just going to try to be a good person while you're doing all this stuff. But we need a Savior. And so the next statement, it says, verse 11, and such were some of you. But you were washed, you were sanctified, you were justified in the name of the Lord Jesus Christ and by the Spirit of our God. And then at the end, check out what he says. He says, flee sexual immorality. Every other sin as a person commits is outside the body, but the sexually immoral person sins against his own body. And check this out, verse 19, or do you not know that your body is a temple of the Holy Spirit within you, whom you have from God? You are not your own, for you were bought with a price, so glorify God in your body. And so when I hear Christians saying, well, I want to live my life my way, and it's my body, my choice. You know what Jesus's response is? Show me the receipt.
3: Hmm.
10: Show me the receipt to your life. You didn't purchase you. I purchased you. You didn't shed your blood for you. I shed my blood for you. You don't own yourself. I own you. And the fact that I have put my spirit within you, that marks as a seal that you belong to me. So the problem with a lot of people is that we're teaching this next generation to think for yourself. What makes you happy? What's going to advance your life? Because your body, your life, your future, it's all your own. Jesus saved us. He rescued us from that selfish, self-absorbed, sin-bound life because he knows that when we're left to ourselves, we make a wreck of ourselves. That's what Adam and Eve did. They wanted a life without God, and that wrecked humanity. But Jesus comes in, he restores order and life. But the safest place to be is under the rule of King Jesus. And Jesus says that homosexuality is wrong. It's inconsistent with the nature of God. It's inconsistent with the way of Jesus. And so what do? I'm not saying that these feelings aren't real. So what do? We recognize Jesus holds the receipt to my life. So I yield, whether it's as a heterosexual or a homosexual, we yield our sexuality to the kingship of Jesus.
3: Yes.
10: Because he has the best for us.
3: Mm-hmm.
10: And so that's how I would encourage you to pray and maybe engage with your daughter on this. But don't make it out of God hates you. No, it's out of love that he wants to set these healthy boundaries and parameters because he knows anything and everything else is poison and it will destroy you.
8: Rebecca, thanks for calling us today here on Pastor's Perspective. 888-564-6173 is the number to call. Let's answer a question that was submitted online before we get to another phone call. Again, the number is 888-564-6173. This one is from Alexandria in Aliso Viejo, who submitted her question on the kwave.com Pastor's Perspective page. And she asks, what is wise counsel for attending a church with phenomenal preaching, but you find out the pastor is in a fraternity and or is a Freemason? Should you find a new church? First of all, what is a Freemason for people who don't know? John, we'll start with you.
10: Well, Freemason is really, it's a fraternity. It's a group of men that get together and they are bonded by a certain creed, a certain code that is some form of brotherhood. And they have their normally set meetings, and some of that is pretty well known to the public. Others of it is very secretive. Much like AA, they embrace a supreme being, and the objective is to just be as good of a person as you can and to promote goodness to others, and also to recognize that goodness, especially in the workplaces and in your fields of expertise. And so they don't claim to be a religious organization, but the thing about the Freemasons is much of their practices definitely come across religious. It's interesting regarding the Freemasons. The Roman Catholic Church has publicly or officially stated that that no Catholic should be a part of the Freemasons. There are, I would say, a majority of the Protestant denominations have also steered clear from the Freemasons. And one thing I would say is that even though they don't claim to be a religious group, there's still theology that comes out of it. Mm-hmm. You don't have to be religious to be theological. Mm-hmm. People are going to have their different views of God. And so the problem with just acknowledging a supreme being is that whoever brings their idea of God is they're going to project their theology onto those words supreme being. And that can be problematic. And the other thing is if your whole theology is revolved around just being a good person, then where is the gospel of grace in that? And then much of the secretive stuff is like they have their versions of their prayers. They have their own versions of like their religious ordinances and rites, even though they claim not to be religious. So here's what I would say to the person that says, I love my pastor because he's a phenomenal speaker. Just because a pastor is eloquent doesn't mean that he's anointed by the Spirit of God. Mm. That's been traditionally one of the big appeals of false teachers is they are dynamic, charismatic, eloquent people. Now, I'm not saying that your pastor is a false teacher, but what I am saying is don't judge a person's spirituality by their giftedness. I think that that's where so many churches have gone wrong. We need to go back to character, and we need to go back to the integrity of their doctrine. Mm-hmm. And so I would encourage you, because if this person, I don't know how deep in the Freemasons he is, but that theology will come out in his preaching. So I would encourage you, what does that person say about God? What does that person say about the Lord Jesus? What does that person say about sin? What does that person say about the resurrection? What does that person say about salvation by grace through faith alone? Or is the message, be a good person, give plenty of money, and there's less of Jesus and it's more of you? That would be problematic. And if you find that if you get away the smoke screen of the eloquence and charismatic part and you listen to what the guy says and it's inconsistent with the gospel, then I would say, yes, you need to go find another church.
8: Yeah, I want to hear from Mike, too, but I also want to add this. And Alexandria, we're not saying this is the case in your situation, but my question to you, how do you know your pastor is a Freemason? Because we've seen things online where people will just automatically, start this rumor or whatever that, oh, yeah, so-and-so is this. And he started his church because the Illuminati funded the church. All these things that we hear.
10: Well, it's just kind of like when Mike came in, the first thought I had, that was Bill Maher on his T-shirt.
8: Yes, that's who it is. Yes.
10: But now I see Captain America.
8: Yes.
3: That's funny.
8: Yes. So...
3: definitely Captain America. No, great definition of Freemasonry. And yeah, I think there's different levels of it. I mean, some of our founding fathers were Freemasons. Mm-hmm. It started, I think it's, using the last talking about idolatry, I think it's a modern form, or rather a Renaissance form of idolatry in terms of its belief structure. Because back then, probably the greater ideology idolatry was ideology, mm-hmm. more than like graven images. Although that came out too, Michelangelo and Raphael and all those people did some great artwork, but I think to the glory of God, most of it. But that there's this idea that they somehow can find their own personal salvation through building things, philanthropy, all that. And it sounds good. And, you know, even Jesus says, do good works and let people see it so they can glorify your Father in heaven. So there's an element of, yeah, do good works. But like you said, if it goes to the depth of belief in terms of your salvation or rather your redemption,
10: yeah,
3: that's not good. So I would look at it as idolatry. And to your point, I would even say with the Matthew 18 model where Jesus talks about if your brother sins against you, or rather if you find something in error, to go to your brother. Hey,
10: yeah,
3: heard you were a Freemason. Can you tell me more about that?
10: Yeah.
3: And, oh, yeah, I am. How'd you hear? And here's why. Okay, well, you know, and find out what denomination you're a part of. I would imagine, I'm ordained with the Assemblies of God, I would imagine that denomination would have, like you said, most Protestant denominations are not down with that. Mine would not be. And that they would hold that person accountable.
10: Yeah.
3: You know, I find it very interesting when I say there's no such thing as a non-denominational church, because I'm like, well, then that's like saying you don't have a mom or a dad. You were birthed from somewhere. Mm-hmm. Your church came out of something, whether it was Baptist, Presbyterian, Pentecostal. From whence do you come? And so I would say, with regard to this, what is the denomination your church is a part of? And if he says non-denominational, say, well, yeah, but where did we get planted out of? Who was the lineage that we came from? And find out, like you said, what is that theology? And if there's no shift in it, and he says, yes, I'm Freemason, that's confirmed, but no, I'm not going to stop, and you find out what denomination is, well, now you bring in another brother. I would say the leadership, because you've done it right. You went to the person first. Now you bring in somebody accountable to that person, maybe, and you say, hey, this guy, I tried, but he's a Freemason. I got a problem with that, and we all should, and we all have a problem with that. It's like idolatry, basically. And if that doesn't work, well, then let the denominational leadership or the church leadership deal with that, because it does mix, or rather cross the streams a bit, where it will try and take glory from the glory of Christ, because it is Christ who transforms. Now, should we as Christians be philanthropic? I think that's what it is. Yes. Should we give? Yes. Should we serve our community? Absolutely. Should we do all these good works? Yes. To the glory of God, Jesus Christ specifically, not your Masonic lodge.
10: Mm-hmm.
3: To the glory of God, and not to yourself. Oh, look at the good works I did for me and for the benefit of my fellow brotherhood. It's like, okay, cool, but nah, this has got to be for something greater, and it's got to be to the glory of Christ for the advancement of the kingdom of God until Jesus returns. To put it in a nutshell.
8: Very, very good. Alexandria, thank you so much for sending in your question through the Pastor's Perspective page at kwave.com. Now let's talk to Linda in Los Angeles, who called 888-564-6173. Hi, Linda.
11: Hi. 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
8: 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Give it a few minutes. It'll be there. We also rebroadcast now on weeknights at 8 o'clock, so you can hear it again later on this evening here on K-Wave.
11: Okay, wonderful. So I am a mother of a former spouse who the enemy was able to lure into that lifestyle, homosexual lifestyle. All I'm asking as a believer in Christ is that you guys would pray for my daughter who isn't living the lifestyle, but she's not seeing it from the biblical perspective. So I'm just going to continue to pray for my former spouse. But, yeah, because my heart, I almost started crying when I heard that mother talk about her daughter, because I'm seeing more believers' daughters, you know, end up, you know, going into that. But I'm praying, I'm just asking prayer for right now for my daughter to understand what the Word of God says so she can pray for her father, rather just because she's very protective of him when people, you know, mock him or whatnot. So that's where my heart is right now. Mm. But you guys added so much, because I've dealt with masonry, almost dating someone with that. But the Holy Spirit, if I'm able to say the Holy Spirit, he took me to Barnes & Noble, and I found a book, and he allowed me to read it. So you guys are just touching on topics that have been, you know, part of my experience as being a believer and almost dating an unequally yoked person. So just thank you so much.
8: You're welcome. Thanks so much for calling in today, Linda. Mike, would you pray? We got. I'll give you about 30 seconds or so. Cool. And I hate putting a limit on prayer, but
9: no,
8: you know,
9: yeah,
8: how breaks are.
9: This is good. It's like a Sunday morning. You got to get it done quick. All right. So, Lord Jesus, thank you for Linda. God, like Nehemiah, we want to first of all recognize the sins of our own doing and the sins of our fathers before us. God, we are not innocent. We need your grace. Lord, we pray your grace upon Linda's former spouse, upon her daughter, and Lord, that the deception of the devil would be removed, that God, truth would come in like a beautiful rushing spring of water to reveal your goodness, like was spoken earlier, that the refreshing spring of the love of God through the crucifixion of Jesus Christ and the resurrection would come rushing in to see Jesus for who he is, and for your grace to abound, that sin would no longer be valued but obliterated as it was done on the cross long ago. It's in Jesus' name we pray. Amen.
8: Amen. 888-564-6173. Going to be in the studio for 30 more minutes. Call in.
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16: Joshua 1:8 says, "This book of the law shall not depart from your mouth. You shall meditate on it day and night, and be careful to according to all that is written in it, and in your way will be prosperous, and everything you do will have success."
17: This is Focus on the Family Minute with Russ Crossan, talking about how most people have the wrong idea of success and how they should actually define it.
16: So, Jim, I used to read that and think, Joshua 1:8, I'm going to have money. But read it more slowly. What's the Bible say? Love your wife as Christ loved the church, you're successful. Deuteronomy 8, train up your kids. It says, do according to what's written in here, and then you're successful. So true success has nothing to do with money. It has to do with doing what the Bible says, which is love my wife, train up my children the way they should go, work hardly for my employer, Colossians 3:23. And so we have bought the wrong definition of success, which has really exacerbated the problem of balance.
17: More from Russ Crossan on what true success is and what the Bible says about it at FamilyMinute.org.
18: My mother was always very active and independent. She was familiar with her neighborhood. But one day, she stopped at the stop sign for much longer than usual. She was in
8: the hey, we're back on Pastor's Perspective. 888-564-6173 is the number to call. We've got John Huang here. He's the pastor of Christ Point City Church in Huntington Beach. And we've also got another Huntington Beachian. That's a word. It is now Mike Whitford. He's planting Revive OC. And you also hear Mike on the Kingdom and Culture podcast here on K-Wave. He's also on our weekend.
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8: And we would love to answer your Bible questions. So call in at 888-564-6173. It can also be life in general questions. And we'll give you a pastor's perspective.
9: Can I say tomorrow at 2:30, Brian Patrick Wade, who is on Marvel's Agents of S.H.I.E.L.D., he's our guest. I mean, for those that care. Yeah. So he's going to talk about faith in Hollywood. And he's a man's man. The dude is ripped. I mean, he's like just like buff. That's why he was a superhero on that show. But yeah, he just talks about how God uses him in Hollywood and his dreams to see things redeemed. And it's really good stuff. So
10: love it.
9: Get on the radio tomorrow at 2:30, y'all.
8: Yes. Do it. Cool. All right. That's the Kingdom and Culture podcast. So we've got a question that was submitted online before we go back to the phones, and it has to goes back to our topic from earlier, and it's also from somebody named Linda, but this Linda's in Atlanta, Georgia, not the Linda who called us from L.A. just a few minutes ago. But Linda says, first of all, I can't call because I have a terrible cough. We get that. She says, I saw a picture on Facebook of Jesus carrying the LGBTQ flag, and I wrote, Jesus would not join in that march. Well, one man called me a bigot, and another one wrote, love covers a multitude of sins. Can you tell me exactly what that verse means? 1 Peter 4:8. I never said Jesus does not love the sinner because, you know, I'm a sinner too, but what does that passage mean? John, we'll start with you.
10: Well, that passage in 1 Peter, the beautiful thing of the letter of 1 Peter is Peter unpacking the meaning of the gospel in the Christian life during times of persecution. And so as you read through that letter, you'll discover Peter having to say a lot about not only the trials and the opposition that Christians face on a daily basis, but also the war within that we as Christians are to be fighting on a daily basis. Holiness isn't something that we receive through osmosis. Holiness is something we have to pursue. And positionally, God has declared us righteous. We are set apart. We're holy. But when it comes to our practical holiness, that is something that we have to be diligent in. We have to be proactive. And so there is this fight against the flesh that Peter talks about. Now, when it comes to where love covers a multitude of sins. Obviously, as Christians in this fight, we are going to stumble, we're going to fall, we're going to fail. And again, Peter talks about the Christian life in different capacities, whether it's in church community, in marriage, in family, parenting, all of these different areas where we are to be pursuing holiness. In fact, Peter quotes from the Old Testament where God says, "Be holy for I am holy." And so, but in the pursuit of holiness, we need to understand that until we stand face to face with Jesus, this battle will be a never ending battle and we will stumble. We're not going to choose sin as an everyday pattern, a lifestyle, a normal way of living, but in choosing the path of holiness, we will stumble and sin. And it's so wonderful to know that what Jesus did for us on the cross, when he died in our place as the atoning sacrifice, that that is sufficient not only for us as non-believers to become Christians. You know, I think that sometimes we think that God loved us best when we were non-Christians and he was pursuing us. But the moment we become Christians, then God's always angry with us because we can't keep it, you know. But it's like now, why would God love us less now that we're his kids than when we were his enemies? And so I think that's really good to know that what the finished work of Jesus does, it doesn't just cover our sins in the past, but his love covers us day to day, day to day. And it will continue to cover us until we come and stand before Jesus face to face. Now, for a person to use that and to weaponize it in what the Bible calls licentiousness. Licentiousness means without license, and it's the idea where there is this abuse of grace that says, I can sin all I want because grace will continue to cover me, and all I have to do is say I'm sorry, and I can go repeat that sin, and as long as I have the willpower to say I'm sorry, he'll keep forgiving me. Well, Paul addresses that in Romans 6, and he says that, number one, how can you who are dead to sin continue in it? And so It's an identity issue. We need to understand who we are in Christ. We need to understand our relationship with God, but also what our relationship with sin is. Sin doesn't master us. Sin doesn't rule over us. Sin doesn't dominate over us. It may still leak in and influence us, but we are no longer under the mastership of sin. We are under the mastership of Christ. So where we fail, God meets us there. But for the person who is persistently sinning, and really, there's no other word I could use except defiance and rebellion, because a person who's continuing down that path knows exactly what they're doing. And in that case, if there is no true confession, if there is no true repentance, there's going to be no forgiveness. But can that person stop, repent, truly? Can that person ask the Lord to forgive them and confess their sins and say, Lord, I don't want to continue down this path. Lord, you said to that woman caught in the very act of adultery, neither do I condemn you. Now go and sin no more. Mm-hmm. So, Lord, that is where I want to be. And that is where you again see that love covers a multitude of sins. Because sometimes people think, I've sinned too much or my sins are too bad. God can't forgive me for this. But here's what Paul said. Where sin abounds, grace abounds much more. Or it literally super abounded. And so I would encourage the listeners to just kind of not only wrap your thinking around that, but wrap your heart around that. God doesn't want you to remain trapped in your sin, but he's liberated you and he's working in you. There's a beautiful process called sanctification happening in your life where God is making you more holy practically, making you more like Jesus every day.
9: Mike?
3: So good. I'm ready to run to the altar and repent. And, no, that's good. And the beauty of what God has done for us. And one of the thoughts I have is, you know, because often I felt, how could God love me after I've done this, and this willingly?
9: Yep.
3: I think it's the whole idea of hypocrisy. Mm. I'm like, oh, I'm like a Pharisee. I'm just like one of them. And what did Jesus do to them? He rebuked them all the time. But, and so I identify improperly, so I don't want to be a Pharisee, have no desire to be a Pharisee. And yet I know Jesus' dislike for the Pharisees and their hypocrisy. Not all of them, because Nicodemus and others did come to Christ, but, you know, God's grace is there. And so great unpacking of that. And so specifically to this idea of when the caller, or rather the writer, asked, you know, this image of somebody carrying an LGBTQ flag and they got called a bigot. Well, I'd say you're not a bigot, because this is first what I would say, because this is going to give somebody on the other side the heebie-jeebies. And I would say this. How does it make you feel if Jesus is carrying an American flag?
10: Mm.
3: Just waving it like Benjamin Martin in The Patriot.
10: Mm-hmm.
3: You know, how do you feel about that? Wow, I just turned the table there. Because what is a flag? It's a banner, right? It represents the morality and or the failures of whatever nation or people group that banner represents, the standard. Like the Bible talks about, his banner over me is love, but not the world's love, but like you just unpacked, the love of God. So that's God's banner. But when we raise a banner that is political, that represents that political entity, not God.
10: Mm-hmm.
3: As much as I love my country, the United States flag does not represent Christianity or Christ. You know, so how do you feel about Jesus raising Ukrainian flag or a Russian flag, you know, and everybody that's hyper sold out on their country would love that, I guess, you know, or an Israeli flag, because King David, it's got the Star of David on there. Let's do that. Ultimately, what flag are you raising and what does it represent? And the LGBTQ flag does not represent Christ. It does not, as we talked about earlier, represent sexual immorality and deviancy, rebellion, as you outlined, against God. Because the greater thing is to have a relationship with God, but sin separates us from God. And so what you're waving, and I'll just tell a quick story. I was in Washington, D.C. when the Supreme Court allowed for gay union. I don't even call it marriage, because that's not what marriage is. Marriage is one man, one woman, and has been for 2,000 years in the church in terms of the definition of marriage. So you can't just change the definition because the Supreme Court said to. There's a higher court than that. It's the court of God. But, you know, I saw people waving LGBTQ flags, clapping. And I literally was so grieved in my spirit, because I was right there across the street between the Capitol building and the Supreme Court when I was pastoring in D.C., and I just went, wow, this is how we applaud ourselves into oblivion.
10: Mm-hmm.
3: We embrace sexual immorality, we cheer for it, and we say it's okay. And so I would say, you can be called a bigot, but you're not when you're standing in truth. So long as, like, I think the woman caught in the act of adultery is the perfect picture in John chapter 8, that Jesus addresses sin, calls it out, but then says, now go and sin no more. I don't condemn you either. And I think that's the beautiful picture of grace and truth.
10: Yeah,
3: the truth must be proclaimed at the risk of being called a bigot, but truth cannot be expended in exchange for self-justification so that we can keep on sinning all the more. Like you said, should we keep on sinning that grace may abound? Mm-hmm. Surely not.
10: Yep.
9: It is for freedom that Christ set us free, Galatians 6:1. So Jesus loves the world, and he died for us all. And I would almost say a better picture would be Jesus, and I think I've seen one where Jesus is holding on to a person with an LGBTQ t-shirt, but Jesus isn't embracing the t-shirt. He's embracing the person.
10: Mm-hmm.
9: So can a person from homosexual behavior be saved? Absolutely, through following Jesus, as much as I, identifying as a heterosexual, can be saved by the grace of a good God. So, yeah, the flag, it doesn't represent Jesus, and it's not wrong to stand against that and say, hey, I got to stand in truth on this while also saying God loves you.
10: Mm-hmm. Love it.
9: Yeah.
8: Linda, thanks for sending in your question through the Pastor's Perspective Facebook page using Messenger. Now let's talk to Priya in West Covina, listening on K-Wave 1110 and 107.9. Hey, Priya.
20: Hello. Hi.
8: Hi there.
20: I have a question.
8: Okay.
20: Hello. So I'm currently in a relationship, and, you know, me and my significant other, we both were raised in the church, grew up in the church, and we're both believers. However, when we met, I would consider myself as a backsliding in the early stages of our relationship. And now with him, our relationship has become, my relationship with God has become a lot stronger.
10: Mm.
20: So I guess my question is in regards to being unequally yoked. So how should we as Christians understand being unequally yoked when one person is strong in their faith and the other is considered a backslider or is struggling with their relationship with God? And does being in a relationship with someone who is struggling mean that you are unequally yoked, or what does it depend on?
8: Okay, Mike, start with you.
9: Well, the first thing that comes to my mind is when Paul talks about if a spouse has an unbelieving husband, specifically I think Paul says to about a wife, if you being a saved wife, a woman who believes in Jesus, but your husband is not saved, should you then divorce that person? And Paul says no. But for by being faithful to the Lord, you can, who knows, you might end up seeing your husband saved because you've already given yourself in marriage. And God sees that as a union. So therefore, the Bible says to that woman or to that man, do not divorce your spouse. Now, if they leave you because they're so far gone, they don't want to be a part of the relationship, Paul says, let them go.
10: Mm-hmm.
9: But if they choose to stay with you, well, stay together. And that may be difficult. And so in a dating relationship, if you both were at one time following Jesus faithfully, then you came together, and then now it sounds like, Priya, you're saying, I want to go all in with Jesus, but it sounds like your significant other isn't there yet. Well, you're not married, so you are under no obligation to remain in the dating relationship. And in the classic sense, classic wisdom, I would say on this, even what I would call Christian conventional wisdom would be, it's probably not a good idea to date somebody that is not on the same page with you with regard to Christian faith. Meaning, and so let's define, what does it mean to be backslidden? Somebody who's not attending church regularly, somebody who's pushing back on the Bible and what one could say is orthodox truth in regards to who Jesus is, what he requires of us, reading the word, praying together, and just honestly is often pushing back on your deeply held faith and even mocking it to a certain degree. I would say if that person is in that state of mind, you are under no obligation to continue in the relationship. Now, you could say in a gracious way, hey, I care about you. I would be careful about the word love, but I care about you. But I need to put some things on hold right now. I need you to find out how far do you want to go with God, because until you know that, you can't go further with me and I can't go further with you because we are not in the same thing. And I want to give the illustration of what it means to be unequally yoked. In that day when Jesus gave that, or rather Paul, that picture, and Jesus actually gave this picture as well. It's two oxen in a field with a yoke on their backs. And they had to go at the same pace to till a field. And if one was weaker than the other, the stronger oxen would end up pulling the yoke forward further. And the weaker one would be dragging behind. And the stronger one would be literally dragging the other ox. And the field would be plowed improperly. And the lines wouldn't be straight. And therefore, the fruit of the crop would be compromised because the oxen couldn't properly plow the field. So that's the picture that we are given. heaven. So when you are not walking in alignment with each other, it doesn't mean everything's got to be in alignment. I mean, my wife and I, we've been married 24 years almost, and we disagree on some things, and we got to figure it out.
10: Yeah.
9: But you, for the most part, you're going at the same pace. But if you're not, then the fruit that will be born out of that will be compromise. And so wisdom would say, it would be good for you to really have a come to Jesus meeting with this person, your significant other, and say, I'm just going to put it plainly, where are you at with Jesus? Because I got to know right here, yeah, right now, because this can't go further unless we're both going with Jesus together at the same pace. Mm-hmm. So,
8: what do you think, Priya?
20: Thank you. That's exactly what I needed to hear. I'm definitely going to have a come to Jesus meeting.
9: There you go.
8: Sounds like confirmation. John, anything to add?
10: No, I think that was beautifully spoken. The only thing I would add to that is, Priya, I just want you to think about that for every relationship that people are in as singles, it is a potential marriage,
9: yeah,
10: in the future.
9: It's good.
10: Right? And so you need to ask yourself, what kind of marriage are you hoping for?
9: Mm.
10: Now, a lot of times, if the way we think about marriage is a marriage that makes me satisfied, a marriage that makes me happy, well, then prepare for disappointment, right? And so God's ideal for marriage here on earth is that you, as a believer, and your spouse, hopefully a believer, that first and foremost, you are going to be a modern living parable for not only for yourself, but for the people around you, of the relationship that Jesus has with his church. And so if you're looking at this relationship right now and you're thinking, gosh, if we got married next week, I know one thing for sure. Our marriage is not going to reflect the marriage of Jesus and his, mm-hmm, bride, the church.
9: Yeah.
10: If you can't say that that is what your marriage is going to reflect, then you are in a very unhealthy relationship now. Like what Mike said, it doesn't mean that things can't get better, but it just means that you need to communicate that.
9: Mm-hmm.
10: Because if you base your relationship on physical attraction, problem is physical attraction is going to cease. If you bank your relationship on having kids and parenting together, well, one day those kids are going to grow up and leave the house.
9: Yeah.
10: Whatever those things are going to be that you're going to bank on a happy relationship with, if it's not centered and anchored in Jesus, what you're going to find is that the probability of divorce skyrockets.
9: Yeah.
10: And so Jesus has to be the anchor. And I think of it this way. It's like, imagine the solar system. As long as the sun, the S-U-N, is exactly where it's supposed to be in the center of the orbit, or planets are orbiting around the sun in the solar system, there's harmony. The problem is, as fallen, sinful people, when we start, as planets start saying, we want to be the center of the universe, and we're expecting everybody to orbit around us, the problem is everyone's thinking that, and now you have chaos. Everyone is just slamming into each other, and we need to have one single person to orbit around together. And if you want a relationship with harmony and peace and God's best, then it has to be about Jesus first and foremost.
8: Priya, thank you for your phone call today on Pastor's Perspective. All right.
9: Go ahead.
8: Yes.
9: That illustration, because most star systems in the galaxy are binary. Two stars. Planets orbit around two stars. That's most star systems. It's rare for a singular star system. Jupiter is just shy of being a brown dwarf.
10: Mm.
9: We could have had two stars in the solar system, but Jupiter decided not to make it about himself.
10: Wow.
9: He's orbiting around the sun.
10: That just took this illustration to a whole other level.
9: You know, you could be a big old Jupiter, but hey, you better still go around the sun, even if you're a big Jupiter.
8: Now, did Jupiter decide that, or
9: God decided not to make him a brown dwarf?
8: Yes, yes.
9: So there you go.
8: Just to be clear. Joe in Riverside, what's your question?
1: Yes, my question is, it's a little uncomfortable, but...
8: Yes, I'm uncomfortable with your question, just for the record. I'm just saying,
1: okay, all right.
8: keep it, you know.
9: PG, keep it PG.
8: Keep it G if you can. I mean, I'm, that's just me, you know.
1: Yeah.
8: I think today's PG-13 movies they should be rated, well, anyway, go ahead, Jeff.
1: I have tendencies towards liking BDSM, and
4: oral sex, and
9: so hey, listen, I would say, Paul says the marriage bed is undefiled, and this is what that means: that as a husband and wife are together and mutually submissive to one another, there are certain, I would say, blessings in that. But you have to agree together. I would say anything that is forceful in terms of the tying up of one another, that is not something that I would say goes in alignment with God's plan for us, because it has a tone of control that is unhealthy,
10: yeah,
9: of one person over another, to the point where it's domineering. And God didn't intend for men to dominate women or for women to dominate men. We, as we talked about, in these more emotional states of being, are to be equally yoked with each other, literally, together as a couple in the holy bond of marriage. Now, you mentioned one of those components with regard to loving one another, and I will just say it this way. As you mutually submit to one another in a loving way, that is what God ordains in the one man, one woman marriage relationship. Mm-hmm. But I would say anything with tying up of one another, that stuff that he mentioned, I don't want to mention it again. Even Paul says there are things that I won't even mention that you guys do.
10: Mm-hmm.
9: And he says that in Scripture. So I would say that we keep it holy by remembering, and this is an important thing, that the Holy Spirit is central in your marriage. The Holy Spirit is everything.

0: natural in your marriage. The Holy Spirit is ever present. So whatever you wouldn't be okay with God being present, because he's central to a Christian marriage, then that is something that you both should agree not to engage in. And again, we're on open air here and keeping it PG, of course. It's important to keep things in a holy matrimony type way. Again, lovingly and mutually submissive is the key. So whatever you can agree on together in that regard, I think is important.
1: John, 90 seconds.
2: I would just say, number one, speak with your pastor. So hopefully you're That's plugged good. Into a church. Have that conversation with your pastor. Number two, remember that both you and your married spouse, we want to make sure that we're talking about married couples.
0: Yes.
2: You guys are made in the image of God, so do nothing that will dehumanize
0: yes.
2: that image of God.
0: Agreed.
2: And number three, just remember that in marriage, this union that we have, this intimate union, this is for enjoyment and procreation, and it is to glorify the Lord. And then number four, I love what Mike said, and I say a hearty amen to it. You don't want to do something that makes your spouse feel uncomfortable.
0: Yeah.
2: And let me just add one more thing. If the question rises from you coming up with ideas from watching pornography or anything that the world is shaping, remember,
0: get it out.
2: That world is a deviant
0: yeah.
2: world. That world is designed to dehumanize
0: yeah.
2: the image bearers of God. So if you're taking your cues from that world, then I would say stay clear of it
0: yeah.
2: because there's no way that you can glorify God with that.
0: Yeah.
1: Joe, thanks for calling us today here on Pastor's Perspective. And you know what? There is an organization called New Life Ministries. And they have something going on in just a couple of weeks, Joe. I really suggest that you find out more about it and register. It's happening here in Orange County. It starts Friday, the 11th of September. And the name of this is Every Man's Battle. And they deal with things like men that are involved in pornography, that have sexual integrity issues, things of that nature. Because something you said, Joe, what do you say? I'm into... Or, you know, those are things, as a Christian man, as a Christian husband, you should not be into. So find out more. It's a battle. But find out more at newlife.com/EMB. It starts in 2 weeks. All right. God bless you guys. We'll see you at church this Sunday. And we'll talk to you on Monday here on Pastor's Perspective. Thank you, John. Thank you, Mike.
3: That was so good. You're tuned in to K-Wave 1110 and 107.9, Sharing Life, Delivering Truth, Giving Hope. Just wrapped up another Pastor's Perspective. As Brian Perez said, that's going to re-air again tonight at 8 o'clock. And it's going to be up on Facebook, YouTube, and just Google Pastor's Perspective, and you will hear that for August 28th. Speaking of August 28th, don't you think of Romans 8:28? What a good thing to think about on this Friday late afternoon. Kate in for Phil Ross, and I also want to let you know what is coming up next. It's Haven Today, David Woolen. Apparently, I have not heard, but apparently for the last 2 weeks, they've been doing a wonderful series, Born Again, The Great Awakening. And so I'm in for a treat today, and so are you. Because we know what they're going to do today. They're going to, like, recap the highlights of the last couple of weeks. I happen to know they're also going to have a song by the Gettys, In Christ Alone. It's going to be a wonderful show. Keep it right here. It is Haven Today, and that is coming up next.
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7: Catastrophic.

It's really the only word to describe the shocking videos of the aftermath and the people overwhelmed by the floodwaters in Nepal. Already the deaths of over 350 people confirmed and more than 1,000 still missing.

The violent torrent of water and mud came from high in the Himalayas, where a segment of a glacier broke off and crashed into a valley, which then turned a tranquil scene into a death trap. It triggered a devastating release of water, mud, and rock, one Earth scientist describing the scale of the event as apocalyptic. And yet, among the images of destruction are photos of neighbors and emergency workers wading into the wreckage and carrying victims to safety. Yes, it's tragic, and it may seem apocalyptic, but there is a day of destruction coming from which there will be no escape unless by faith you belong to Jesus Christ. He alone is our hope. Welcome to Haven Today. I'm David Wolin, sharing the great story that's all about Jesus. Today we're wrapping up what's been a wonderful two-week series called Born Again, the Message of the Great Awakening. It's been a two-pronged series. One prong was telling the story of the Great Awakening through the life of George Whitefield. He's one of those larger-than-life people in the history of the church, but it is no exaggeration. His remarkable, unusual voice, combined with a deep faith and a powerful preaching of the gospel, God used that to bring hundreds of thousands of people to faith in Christ, and it's an amazing story. The other prong was a closer look at the core message preached by so many during the Great Awakening, including George Whitefield, of course, and they were confronting the cultural, nominal faith that had become so prevalent during their day. Those who were holding to the Enlightenment deism, also those who were simply living faithless, carnal lives and resisting the gospel, the message was for all. It didn't really matter. The call of the gospel was the same, that we must be born again by faith in Jesus Christ, his life, his death, his resurrection. And so in the program today, I just want to circle back and I want to highlight some of the top takeaways from both aspects, both prongs in this series. And together we'll join our hearts and ask the Lord to come and do this again in our world and in us. And now today, I just want to ask you as a listener, if this ministry has been encouraging you in your walk, would you make a gift of ministry support? And when you do, we'd love to send you a Great Awakening on DVD. The number to call is 865-HAVEN, 865-HAVEN, or online, haventoday.org, haventoday.org. And speaking of the message of the gospel, I can't think of a single song that proclaims it better than this.

0: In Christ Alone. That was Keith and Kristen Getty, joined by Allison Krauss. This is Haven Today. I'm David Wolin. How far back does your memory go? For me, my earliest memory is the day of my third birthday party, but all I can remember is getting dressed for the party. That's it. What about you? I'm guessing something similar, because there is apparently a near-universal phenomenon called childhood amnesia. Now, of course, we all know there was a time in our lives when we were tiny newborns. We learned to crawl and walk and talk, but the funny thing is, as adults, it's nearly impossible to retrieve a single memory from those first few years. Experts say between the ages of 3 and 6, we start to store snapshot memories without much detail or context. It's not until age 7 that we begin to store long-term detailed memories. Well, I've been thinking about that in the context of what Christian believers and the church at large can recall today, if you will, in our collective memory. There are some events in more recent history that likely loom large for us, but other events farther back in time, even though they were more significant in terms of reshaping the world that we live in, and yet they may feel less important to us today simply because we don't remember, and it's no longer a fresh memory for the church. That is partly why I was so motivated to do this series on Haven Today, focusing on both the events and the core message of the Great Awakening, which took place in the first half of the 1700s. In fact, it's almost exactly 300 years ago that it happened, and the impact was massive. Evangelical Christians today, globally, can in a very significant way trace our roots back to what happened then. For instance, using mass media to help share the gospel with as many people as possible, or the importance of stressing that what Jesus said to Nicodemus, that unless you are born again, you cannot see the kingdom of God, and therefore urging people to respond and trust in Christ alone for salvation. And then, with the Great Awakening, the sheer size and scope of it gave a new category to the church of how God can and does move to advance his kingdom in this world. And so, throughout this two-part series, which wraps up today, we've given our attention to the life of the great evangelist of the Great Awakening, George Whitefield. And we've also focused on the central message that accompanied the Great Revival, namely the necessity of the new birth, of being born again. But still, some may be wondering, why does this matter today? That's old. That's history. The world is different now. Well, I beg to differ. Circling back to what I've said earlier in this series, revival is not simply a thing of the past. It is happening in different parts of the world right now, parts of the Middle East, Iran in particular, also spots across the global South. But, you know, I think there is a deep desire, a majority consensus even, that in our part of the world, with the deteriorating culture around us, the fears surrounding the super rapid acceleration of AI and a host of other concerns, our world desperately needs a new work of the Spirit of God. We need a revival and renewal to revitalize the witness of the church in the Western world and to rekindle in us a desire to see the lost come to Christ and to be born again. I think many, many Christian believers today would agree with that. But I've also known a number of people who would say, and they've told me this directly, actually, that in their view, church history is not all that important. In fact, it might even be a distraction, because the only thing a Christian really needs to know is found in the Bible. Well, here's my response to that. Yes, it's vital to have a high view of Scripture, and here at Haven, we do. It's our strong conviction that God's Word is totally sufficient and fully authoritative, full stop. Paul says to Timothy, Scripture is able to make you wise for salvation through faith in Christ Jesus. All Scripture is breathed out by God and profitable for teaching, for reproof, for correction, for training in righteousness, that the man of God may be complete, equipped for every good work. And 2 Peter chapter 1, his divine power has granted to us all things that pertain to life and godliness through the knowledge of him who has called us to his own glory and excellence. And we say yes and amen. And it is in this way and through these means, through history, the Lord has been at work in his church since Pentecost in Acts chapter 2. And so I'd say it would be the height of arrogance to think that what our God has done in history is unimportant for us to know and learn from today. There is so much to learn. At times, if we do learn, we will find that what took place in centuries past may be precisely the reference point that we need to understand the times that we live in and to discern what it would look like to faithfully seek and serve the Lord in the midst of the troubling days we live in now. And these are troubling days, aren't they? But maybe that's exactly what the church needs, to be troubled out of complacency, to have a renewed desperation to pray in a way that we have not for a long time. And so perhaps, maybe even in a little way, this series on Haven Today has helped to rekindle in you a desire for the Lord to bring revival again. I hope so. I pray so. And to that end, I hope you'll be joining me in praying, Lord, please do it again. Bring revival again. Bring renewal again. And let it start with me. Do it in my own heart. Bring a deeper dependence upon you, Lord Jesus, a renewed pursuit of obedience from the heart as I grow in your word, that my heart for the lost would grow and come more to reflect your heart, the good shepherd who goes out looking for the lost sheep. What if that were our fervent prayer? Not every revival in history, though, looks exactly the same. And yet, there are common factors. Revival is preceded and accompanied by a deep, profound movement of prayer. And when the Lord sends revival, he brings a special unity between Christians across denominational lines and differences. Revival is marked by unity, and it's clearly a work of the Spirit, one that goes far beyond what mere planning and strategy could do. It is marked by repentance and renewal within the church, and also with new believers coming to Christ in Mass. And the result is profoundly changed lives, devotion to Christ, and the church marked for their renewed love for others, particularly the lost and those who are suffering. True revival ripples over into society as the church starts to look more like Jesus. And for that, only an outpouring of the Holy Spirit will suffice to accomplish these things. The Spirit of God works and speaks through the Word of God. That also holds true in revival. And at the time of the Great Awakening, there was a central focus. It was kind of like a home base that the great preachers would be returning to again and again in their preaching, stressing that true Christian faith means a person must be born again. Nominal Christian faith is of no value. Saying you're a Christian doesn't make you one. Simply deciding you're going to turn over a new leaf, or that Jesus inspires you, so you're going to call yourself a follower of Jesus, or even going to church and there maybe learning how to act like fellow church attenders do. In all of these ways and more, people have often deceived themselves into thinking they have become Christians, and yet they remain outside of Christ. And the one who is not born again is still in their sin and under the wrath of God and spiritually dead. By contrast, the one who is born again is now alive in Christ. They are trusting in Christ alone, and by a work of the Spirit, they have been made a new creation in Christ. They are born again. And this is not a fringe doctrine. It's at the very center of the gospel. The prophets of the Old Testament pointed to this. God was pointing forward to the days in which we now live in Ezekiel 36 when he said, "I will give you a new heart, and a new spirit I will put within you. I will remove the heart of stone from your flesh and give you a heart of flesh, and I will put my spirit within you." Jesus picks this up in John 3, saying, "Unless one is born of water and the Spirit, he cannot enter the kingdom of God." And to be born again is to have new life in Christ. And the source of that life is the believer's union with Christ. And we talked about that yesterday. This is what Jesus was describing when he says he is the true vine and we are the branches. And the Bible describes union with Christ in other ways as well. Christ as the bridegroom and we, the church, his bride. Or how we are all one body with many members and Christ is the head. And it's because we are united with Christ that Paul says things like this in Romans chapter 6. All of us who have been baptized into Christ Jesus were baptized into his death. We were buried, therefore, with him by baptism into death, in order that just as Christ was raised from the dead by the glory of the Father, we too might walk in newness of life. For if we have been united with him in a death like his, we shall certainly be united with him in a resurrection like his. In other words, we have the benefits of what Christ has done for us through our union with him. And this is a spiritual reality that because we are united with Christ, therefore it is a true statement to say we died with him and were raised with him. Not our physical bodies, not yet, but in a mysterious, wondrous, miraculous ways, it is true, our old selves have been crucified with Christ. That's Galatians 2:20. I have been crucified with Christ. It is no longer I who live, but Christ who lives in me. And the life I now live in the flesh, I live by faith in the Son of God who loved me and gave himself for me. And so a born-again Christian is not a type of Christian. Rather, to be a Christian is to be born again. And the person who is not born again is not a Christian at all, whether they realize it or not. And I know, to some, that's going to sound harsh, maybe even offensive. But this is the sobering truth that comes directly from the lips of Jesus in Matthew chapter 25. Starting in verse 31, Jesus says, "When the Son of Man comes in his glory, and all the angels with him, then he will sit on his glorious throne. Before him will be gathered all the nations, and he will separate people, one from another, as a shepherd separates the sheep from the goats, and he will place the sheep on his right, but the goats on his left. Then the king will say to those on his right, 'Come, you who are blessed by my Father, enter the kingdom prepared for you from the foundation of the world.'" And then in verse 41, it says, "Then he will say to those on his left, 'Depart from me, you cursed, into the eternal fire prepared for the devil and his angels.'" And unless a person is born again and given new life in Christ, this will be their ultimate end. Jesus says in verse 46, "And these will go away into eternal punishment, but the righteous into eternal life." Now, the great preachers of the Great Awakening did not shy away from this. They preached this truth boldly, and it wasn't something new. They were simply preaching the full counsel of God, which we find clearly laid out for us in God's revealed word. And our world desperately needs that kind of clarity from our witness today. It is so badly needed. And it must start with us, with you, with me. We cannot be praying for the Lord to do something out there if it has not taken root fully within us as well. And so, let me ask you this. Do you desire renewal and revival in your own heart today, even as you also long for it in the world? If so, I want to invite you to join me in prayer right now. Let's pray together. Lord, we come before you humbly, asking you, Lord, please, to do this again in history. Do this again in our day. And Lord, we bring this before you. We confess we're messy. Even on our best day, we're messy, and that is no surprise to you. You can see the reality of our hearts. You know, Lord, where complacency has crept in. You know where we've compromised. And so, Lord, we invite you to shine your light into the dark places within us. We want to surrender every wayward thought and every worldly love that displaces our fidelity that belongs to you alone, Lord Jesus. We are so utterly dependent on you because you are the vine and we are the branches. Apart from you, we can do nothing. We can't bring revival. But Lord, you've promised that if we abide in you and you in us, then we will bear much fruit. And so, Lord, we ask for that today. Do your work in us and bring fruitfulness. And Lord, I want to pray for those who have not yet come to Christ in faith. If they were to die today, they would hear your voice saying, I never knew you. Depart from me. And yet today you have allowed them to hear your word. They've heard that you have made a way for sin to be forgiven and that you've sent your son to live and die in their place and you raised him from the grave so that by faith they can have eternal life granted to them. And so today, listener, I do want to ask you, if you'd like to receive that free gift, join me now in prayer. I invite you to simply come to God with me and ask him for this free gift. It's not about saying exactly the right words. It's about trusting Jesus. And so you might simply pray, Lord, I am a sinner, and I do deserve your judgment. But you loved me so greatly that you sent your son to do for me what I cannot do for myself. And I do believe that he died and rose again for me so that I could live. And I do want to live. I want to be born again. Lord, please grant me this free gift in Christ. Cleanse me from my sin and make me a child of God so that I may live with you eternally. In the name of Jesus, I pray. Amen. This is Haven Today. I'm David Wolin, and it is the last day of our series and the last day of our special offer to Haven supporters, the recent film called A Great Awakening.
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0: 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I'm David Wolin. Won't you come back again next time? We'll be keeping it all about Jesus. It's the great story here on Haven Today.
7: 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Kate in for Phil Ross. Happy Friday. Hope you're staying cool. I was shopping at Costco, the box store, earlier today. Let's just put it to you this way. I lingered longer in the refrigerated section when I was pulling out, getting my frozen blueberries. I just kind of hung out there for a while. Because I just really enjoyed the coolness. Yeah, you guys, try and stay cool the best you can. Stay hydrated. One more thing. I don't know what you do on the weekends, but I'm going to make a little suggestion. First of all, set your alarm for a couple hours earlier than usual. Man, we've got worship and the word on the weekends. And I get to play solid couple hours from 5 till 7 and Sunday 5 till 8 a.m. Just, man. It is so good, and then in the afternoon and evening as well, but keep it right here. We've got worship and the word on the weekends. Coming up next, it is Refuge Radio, Bill Welch. Oh, talk about conflict. I heard it said, this is what I heard it said. If you never argue and fight with your girlfriends, or even in your marriage. I'll put it just that way, okay? Hey, you're not close enough. That's just my two cents there. He's going to be talking about Paul and Barnabas. You know, they didn't get along that well. We're going to be in Acts 15, and it's the way through conflict. That is coming up next, Refuge Radio. Keep it right here.
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12: Hi, this is Pastor Tim Felker from Father's House OC in Huntington Beach with the K-Wave Scripture of the Day. Romans 8:28 says, "And we know that all things work together for good to those who love God and those who are called according to His purpose." 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Be encouraged today that God is still at work in your story. Once again, that's Romans 8:28, the K-Wave Scripture of the Day. And I'm Pastor Tim Felker. 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
15: Thanks for tuning in to the teaching ministry of Calvary Chapel Refuge in Huntington Beach, California.
16: Paroxysm, it says the contention between them, you could translate it this way, the contention between them became so contentious. It was just over the top. How many of you experienced that in your home? Let's blame it on the kids. How many of you have seen your kids do that? How many of you have done that yourself? You're tired of raising your hand, aren't you? We're all guilty of that in one way or another. And I've had the Lord corner me on my paroxysm at times, my unreasonable contention that became very, very contentious. And so this contention between them, it just changes the dynamic between them.
15: Conflict is inevitable. It doesn't matter what group you're a part of or who you're with. Eventually, there will be some conflict. We see here in today's message that Pastor Bill addresses a sharp conflict between the dynamic duo, Paul and Barnabas. This disagreement is so tense that, in fact, we do not see them mentioned together again in Scripture. Well, this is sad to see. I believe this was left in the Bible because it highlights for us the importance of putting our unity in Christ before our disagreements. Well, let's join Pastor Bill Welsh in the book of Acts chapter 15. As he continues his message, The Way Forward Through Conflict.
17: I don't want to be a prisoner no more. Unlock the door.
16: Horizon Christian Fellowship, or you know of Horizon Christian Fellowship in San Diego, Mike McIntosh's church. And they'd started a school of evangelism. And it was, man, it was used powerfully by God. But at the end of the 1 year of study, or 9 months of study, You would go away for, I think, about a one-month practicum or one-month outreach. And so they'd chosen to go out to West Australia, had some connections out there to work with some pastors. And their plane landed, and one member of their team just disappeared. They thought, well, maybe he's in the restroom for a long, long, long time. And it turned out he wasn't in the restroom. He'd gotten a taxi, and he was gone. And he was gone for the whole term of that, I guess, two or three weeks. He was gone for the whole time while the team was serving their way around West Australia. And then he showed up when it was time to fly home. And I just got to tell you, he did not graduate from the school of evangelism. He was off on his own, left the team. And they were shorthanded because of that. And so I see this and I understand the disappointment when somebody bails out and they're gone. And it doesn't seem like a great idea that they did it. Just sort of left you, you know, to shoulder the load without them. And I still, when I see Paul's reaction to this, and it's more of a reaction than a measured response. Don't you just want to, if you were there, don't you just want to sort of lean in and say to Paul, look, lighten up, bro. Just lighten up. This is not the end of the world. John Mark knows how dangerous it is now. He can see from the wounds that especially Paul has, and probably some that Barnabas has when he got thrown out of the one town that they were kicked out of. And he's volunteering to go again. And I would say, Paul, look, he knows what he's likely to go through. And he's sorry about what happened before. But can't you give him a second chance? Didn't God give you a second chance, Paul? And me? And I can just see this reasoning going on where Barnabas is saying he's ready for battle, but Paul's mind was set in what? Stone. There was no changing this man's mind. I'm not taking that quitter anywhere. That's what Paul is saying. And so the next thing you see there is you see Paul and Barnabas pausing and praying and fasting and settling to this disagreement, right? No, if only. If only. And what if they had decided to go back to Jerusalem to the wise man James? James, we can't figure this out between us. Could you speak into this? Could you pray with us? But they didn't. They went with, unfortunately, their gut. How many of you have gone with your gut and regretted it? Regutted it. They went with their gut and it didn't turn out well. They didn't pause. Keep this in mind. When stories like this show up, we learn from the good and we learn from the bad. Amen. Oh, if you don't learn from the bad stuff in life, you've missed half of your education. Because there's likely to be as much bad as there is good. And if you don't pause and say, God, what do you want to say to me? What do you want to teach me here? Even if that bad example is just a wonderful example of what never, ever to do again. Learn from it and move on. Well, verse 39 to 41, this violent disagreement and this sad parting is just one of the darkest portions of the New Testament, in my opinion. And it says this, verse 39. Now the contention became so sharp that they parted from one another. And so Barnabas took Mark and sailed to Cyprus. But Paul chose Silas and departed, being commended by the brethren to the grace of God. I have a question here, and I don't know if I can answer it. It's just interesting to me that the phrase, being commended by the brethren to the grace of God, looks like it applies to Paul and Silas, but not to Barnabas and John Mark. I'm not saying that that's exactly how it goes, and maybe there's something in the Greek grammar behind that that I don't understand. Maybe they blessed both of them as they went in different directions, but that was sad. I want to look at this for a second. It says, the contention between them became so sharp. In the Greek, I'm not a Greek expert by any stretch of the imagination, but the word for contention is paroxysomos. Try to pronounce that with me. Then we'll all sound dumb. Ready? Paroxysomos. I'm not sure if that's the way it's pronounced. But the word contention is paroxysomos. The word sharp in the Greek, it's the same word. Paroxysomos. Paroxysomos means this. A paroxysm is any sudden, uncontrollable outburst. Could be a fit of laughter, rage, violence, and disease. This one is rage And it's an outburst of, I would even say, verbal violence between brothers. I looked up the word paroxysm in the dictionary that this one comes from. And this is the example that they gave you. In a sentence, you know, don't you like it when they put the word in a sentence so you know how to use it? This is great. In a sudden paroxysm, she threw his clothes out the window. I would say that's a bit of rage. That's a bit of outburst. And we'd like to know his story, too, of what he did. But paroxysm, it says the contention between them, you could translate it this way, the contention between them became so contentious. It was just over the top. How many of you experienced that in your home? Let's blame it on the kids. How many of you have seen your kids do that? How many of you have done that yourself? You're tired of raising your hand, aren't you? We're all guilty of that in one way or another. And I've had the Lord corner me on my paroxysm at times, my unreasonable contention that became very, very contentious. And so this contention between them, it just changes the dynamic between them. And I'm sure that's never happened to you. Never have spoiled a relationship or a moment or a wonderful evening with contention like that. In fact, why don't you just turn to the person next to you and look at them. Just you think, well, I'm not going to do it, Pastor Bill. I'm not going to do it. I'm not going to be your guinea pig. Okay, now look at them and tell them what you really don't like about them. Everybody, let's have a wonderful, gentle moment here at Refuge. If you want to raise your voice, you can raise your voice if you want to. Can you imagine that? And publicly, these two warriors are now fighting each other. That would never happen here, would it? Two solid Christian brothers or sisters would never battle one another like this again, would we? The tragedy here is this dynamic duo is breaking up. And like I said, we'll never see them working side by side again. Maybe it happened, it's just not recorded. Luke is telling Paul's story primarily and a little bit of Peter later on. Barnabas is busy somewhere, John Mark is busy with him as well, and Paul will say, send John Mark to help me at one point in his life. But this dynamic duo is done. I mean, forget about Batman and Robin. These guys are way above Batman. They're even above Leonardo and Raphael. These guys are incredible together for the gospel and fearless and full of love for the lost. And now Paul and Silas split. Paul goes north and then west. Barnabas jumps on a boat and he goes back home to Cyprus, visiting the churches in that part of the world. And they do great things. They all, each one of them, do great things for Jesus. Barnabas and his nephew Mark are going after it together. Now, there's no more details on Barnabas in Acts because of the story that Luke is telling from the vantage point that he is. But I got to ask a question. Did anybody win in this throwdown between these two brothers? Anybody win? Somebody won. You know who won? Satan won. Satan loves division. Paul and Silas didn't win. Barnabas and John Mark didn't win. But Satan won that day, at least for a time, for a time. I remember years and years ago in my life when I don't know what prompted it. I probably disappointed myself in something I did or didn't do, probably said something, probably didn't respond when I should have responded in a better way than I did. But I would determine that I don't ever want to do something that's going to put a smile on the devil's face. I don't ever want to do something that he says, right on. I want to steer away from that kind of stuff. But this day, you know that Satan was giving high fives to these under demons, whoever they might have been. And I know what you're thinking. I believe to a degree the same thing that you believe right now. Some of you are way ahead of me on this. You're thinking, but Bill, this is awesome. Really, look, it's awesome. We have two teams now going out in different directions. I know that. I've heard that take. And I believe it. Yes, there are two teams that are out going out preaching the gospel and discipling people. They're going to cover more territory, Bill. They're going to disciple more people. They're going to plant more great churches. There's two of them. Let's applaud all of that. I just need to tell you that at that moment, that's not what Paul and Barnabas are feeling in their hearts as they turn their backs on each other and go separate ways. One of the saddest moments in New Testament history is right here. They're thinking for a time, I'm right. Why can't he see this? I'm right. But the other guy's thinking the same thing. And I know that down underneath in their heart of hearts that the Lord will get to eventually, they're both hurting. They're both hurting. These guys were a team like no other team. They would look back at incredible stories. There were too many to tell on things that God had allowed them to do together. So they're hurting, and their church has to be stunned. They've watched that. Can you imagine somebody coming in late for the meeting, and he sees the faces? What happened here today? What happened? He said, man, you should have. Why are we drawn to a fight, by the way? When there's a fight going on, why is there always a big ring of people around? Not trying to break them up, but taking pictures of it and posting them. Why is that? And so the people that saw this throwdown, and the late guy shows up, oh man, you should have seen this. It's just Paul and Barnabas yelling at each other, challenging each other. Wait a minute, the Paul and the Barnabas? Yeah, a couple of our pastors. Can you imagine that? Can you imagine that kind of a throwdown? That church had to be stunned. But imagine that you're the guy that has to break the news. And imagine the story, it makes its way to your dinner table and their dinner table. Can't believe that happened. If they can't hold it together, well, how will we ever hold it together? They stumbled some people, most certainly. Left some people confused. Division is a horrible thing. Horrible thing. And you know that. It causes people to discount our message. When people see us battling, when they see churches battling churches, it makes people say, of course, that's what Christians do. Never been to a church where there wasn't a good church fight going on. Because people are people. Luke makes it very clear that there wasn't a good thing about this that day. He makes it very clear this was a very ugly moment in the early church of Jesus, in the early Jesus movement. This is a very, very sad moment. Two fearless, godly leaders yelling at each other and storming off in different directions. Division between great brothers. That was one of the worst results. Some of you might remember this. Remember a few years ago, this thing happened called COVID. Does anybody remember that? Anybody remember the COVID stuff? This is one of the toughest parts of COVID for me. Not the worst. The worst was the loss of precious friends and family members that we had to say goodbye to. That was hard. But this was one of the toughest and worst results of COVID. I lost brothers in Christ, brothers in ministry together, because of different opinions on what we should do and where this all started. And we all acted like we were experts in it all. And we saw families splinter. Some relationships have been restored, thank God. I'm determined that more will be restored as well. But we heard rumors that would float around, sad rumors. Well, Refuge doesn't believe what we believe. And Bill isn't pushing in the right direction like he should. We heard that kind of stuff, that Refuge isn't moving in faith and Refuge doesn't care about America. And nothing could be from the truth. Well, we're all just trying to figure this out. How to relate and how to meet and when to meet and where to meet and all of that. Wouldn't it have been so much better if we had just shown grace to each other? And if the parting statement for a moment was, brother, we're going to be praying for you while you figure this out too. And we're praying for you while you charge forward. And we're praying for you while you set up the tent and meet in the parking lot and whatever. I mean, I wouldn't want to go back to those days. But if we are back to those days, wouldn't you want to handle it better? And whatever days are ahead. It's true, by the way, there was a serendipity. Yeah. Yes. There were two teams going in different directions. And they got their heart right, and they got their heart right towards each other as well. But to borrow from Joseph's statement in Genesis 50, I think it's verse 20 or verse 30, last chapter of Genesis. And here's Joseph. How many of you came from big families? Anybody got big families? And he got 10 siblings, 10 or 12 siblings. Whoo, that's a lot. But where Joseph is standing there with his brothers in front of him, now he has saved their life and brought them down to Egypt. And he says to them, looking right in their eyes, you guys did what you did. You meant it for evil. What does he say? But God meant it for good. God got something good out of something terrible. God meant it for good. He turned it around. And what Satan meant for evil, God will use for good. And God has been doing amazing things with our messes all the way since Genesis, hasn't he? Where he turns terrible things around. And this was one of the moments where Paul and Barnabas would love to have erased. Just delete that paragraph if you would, please. But it didn't. It's there so that we can learn that God works even in the worst of times. in the toughest of times. This could have ended so much better, couldn't it? Paul's memory of this sad moment. You know what? If you read your New Testament carefully, all those letters that Paul wrote, in almost every single one of those letters, he's going to say something that I am absolutely convinced in his mind takes him back to that fallout between him and Barnabas and the throwdown in Antioch between them. Listen to these verses. In Ephesians chapter 4, verse 26 and 7, don't sin by letting anger control you. Whoo, you know he's thinking about that episode. Don't let the sun go down while you are still angry, for anger gives a foothold to the devil. Don't let anger control you. When he writes to the Romans in chapter 12, verse 16, be of the same mind towards one another. Don't set your mind on high things, but associate with the humble, and don't be wise in your own opinion. As Paul was pushing his opinion that day, not backing down. He writes to the Corinthians, says, finally, my brethren, farewell, become complete, be of good comfort, be of one mind. You know what? Sometimes it takes a long time to get to that one mind, but work to that point. He said, be of one mind, live in shalom, live in peace, and the God of love and peace will be with you. In Philippians chapter 1, let your conduct be worthy of the gospel of Christ, so that whether I come and see you or am absent, I may hear of your affairs, that you stand fast in one spirit, with one mind, striving. You know what another good word for striving is? Fighting. Standing together, shoulder to shoulder, fighting together for the faith of the gospel. You want to fight about something? Let's fight together for that against the enemy that wants to destroy us. Philippians 2, 1 through 3, if there's any, and I love this one because he's saying, make me a happy old man, please. If there's any consolation in Christ, any comfort of love, if any fellowship of the Spirit, if any affection and mercy, now read with me, fulfill my joy being like-minded, having the same love, being of one accord, of one mind. Let nothing be done through selfish ambition or conceit, but in lowliness of mind, let each esteem others better than yourself. What if on that day in Antioch, when Barnabas said, I'm going to go tell John Mark to pack. What if Paul had said, Lord, help me with this. All right, let's give him another chance. Oh, what if Paul had said that instead of not a chance? No way, no way. In Ephesians, I'm going to read this one to you. In Ephesians chapter 4, this is so good. He says this, I therefore, the prisoner of the Lord, beseech you to walk worthy of the calling with which you were called, with all lowliness, gentleness, with long-suffering, bearing with one another in love, endeavoring to keep the unity of the Spirit in the bond of peace. There's one body, one Spirit, just as you were called in one hope of your calling, one Lord, one faith, one baptism, one God and Father of us all, who's above all and through all and in you all. That is tethered to this scene. It says Paul could say, don't do what I did in Antioch, but love each other. In John 13, you know this one. Jesus said to his disciples, you need to love each other. And if you love each other, the whole world will know that you're my disciples. If you stand in love for one another. So it sounds like he's pretty intense about it, doesn't it? And there's this one psalm, and then we'll wrap up. Psalm 133. Would you read that first verse with me? Behold how good and pleasant it is when brothers dwell together in unity. And then the psalmist, who is David, he says, you know what it's like? It's like the oil that was used to anoint the high priest for his ministry. He said, it's like the oil running down all over Aaron. God anointing him, empowering him. It gives you power when you walk in unity. Second thing, it's like that refreshing dew. How many of you lived in a climate when you were growing up where you walked outside, and if you walked outside with your socks on, they were soaked if you walked across the lawn? The dew, you know what the dew does? The dew keeps things fresh between rainfall. It keeps things growing. Unity does that. It empowers us for our ministry together, and it keeps things fresh in the house with the brethren. And it says it brings the blessing of new life. Well, you know what that's all about. I don't know if David knew that when he wrote it. But if a church will walk together in unity, not just among themselves, but with the other churches in the community. You know how many churches there are within super easy driving distance of one another? Don't take out your pen and write down the addresses right now, but if you're looking for another one. But there's tons of churches here. And I want to acknowledge that they are about the same business that we are. You know what's going to happen if the church expresses that kind of unity? The power of God's anointing comes on us. The freshness of our life together is beautiful. And that's the kind of environment that people will say, I want what you have. Tell me more about your Jesus. People will come to new life in a time and in a place like that. So what does our way forward through conflict look like? Well, let me show you this very quickly. What does it look like in real time? Maybe this will help. The way forward through conflict is, number one, stay engaged in the great mission of the gospel, preaching the gospel. We will never set that aside. We will always invite people to come to their Savior, Jesus. Secondly, determined to operate in a gracious team with an environment of grace between us. Work hard together for God's glory. Take this thing seriously that God has called us to. Any way that we can touch a life for Him, let's jump on that. Realize that conflict is inevitable. Sadly, it's inevitable. It's going to happen. So there's a great term that we learned in Australia. So when the conflict comes up, don't be quick, mate, to get your knickers in a knot. You know, don't get all twisted about it. Don't default to conflict. Realize that conflict is inevitable and turn down the volume and really listen to one another. Have you ever said that to your kids when they're ranting? Turn down the volume, honey. Turn down the volume. But do it. Bring it down to a civil level and listen, really listen. Decide now, right now, that you will be quick to show grace when the conflict arises. And the last thing is this. Prepare for a great harvest, because it's going to happen. If we stand and we move forward in something like that, it is going to happen. You know what's missing on that list? I have to confess to you, I almost put it on, but I thought, you know, it's a better illustration that I don't put it on there. You know what I left off that list? Prayer. Why do we always forget prayer?
18: Well, Bill, you're the one that forgot it. Why don't you tell us?
16: I don't know why that's always an afterthought. You pray for the conflict to be resolved.
14: Set free my heart. Set free my soul.
15: 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There's a place to submit prayer requests, too. Our phone number is 714-907-1177. That phone number to call to get some questions answered is 714-907-1177. 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And we'd love for you to jump in at refugefamily.com. Next time, we'll take a look at how God builds His church with common, everyday people. There isn't a special requirement that God needs from anyone. He will equip and prepare people according to the work He has set before them. And the same is true for us today. We'll see how God prepares and equips us for the work of ministry and how we can respond well to the calling that God has placed on each of our lives. Thanks for taking time to be with us today as we studied God's Word. 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
1: 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Kate in for Phil Ross. And you know what I was thinking while I was listening to Pastor Bill right there? I was thinking about an hour ago when we were talking with Brian Perez was doing Pastor's Perspective, and he had John Wong and Mike Woodford on, and both of them have churches in Huntington Beach, and they were so gracious to one another. And Brian looked up on chat that there's 60 churches in Huntington Beach, and you know what? There's enough for everybody. We're all ministers. I don't know if you know that or not, but we are at the gas station, at the market, in our neighborhood. Yeah, we reflect Christ, and we just ask the Holy Spirit to speak through to us. It is still quite warm, and so you guys, please get some iced tea, a glass of water. We've got Somebody Loves You coming up next, and we'll do the news right after these.
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6: America has an opportunity to lead the world in defending the dignity of every human life. The United States is once again taking the lead in the Geneva Consensus Declaration, an international coalition promoting pro-life, pro-family approaches to public health. It expressly affirms, quote, "There is no international right to abortion, nor any international obligation on the part of states to finance or facilitate abortion." International institutions have increasingly treated abortion as though it was a fundamental human right. 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It's a recipe for human flourishing.
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1: Well, you're listening to K-Wave. We've got the news for you. 5 o'clock, flash flooding swept through Nepal Wednesday, killing more than 350 people and leaving 1,500 other missing. Rescue crews are still combating blocked roads, mud-covered villages, and they're searching for survivals. Please keep this in prayer. The Department of Justice and the FBI announced they disrupted an 8-year Christian... No, it's an 8-year... Chinese state-sponsored hacking operation responsible for break-ins at the Department of Justice, NASA, the Federal Reserve, the Senate, and other government agencies. Other news, the FDA, this is good news, approved a breakthrough for the treatment for metastatic pancreatic cancer. There's a trial patient, when they take once daily pill, RAS(ON)Q, live nearly 2 times longer. It's a critical new option for people facing one of the deadliest hard-to-treat cancers. Now, locally, Anaheim Angels, Governor Newsom signed a bill giving the team an incentive to keep Anaheim in its name. Taking a look at the Cape Wave weather, well, it is hot, humid. It was very